0: In the street. What took you so long, gentlemen? No, really, now.
1: Mr. Kilroy, I must warn you, anything you say...
0: Oh, that's all right. I understand. Don't mind in the least.
2: Well, I'll be...
1: Watch him, Sergeant.
2: I am, sir.
0: Frankly...
1: Liggett. Inspector Liggett.
0: Ah, yes, thank you. Frankly, Inspector, I'm rather annoyed with you. Here I go to all the trouble of killing a man so that nice young fellow in 6G could marry that cute little baggage he's going with. And you arrest him instead of me.
1: I see. I'm sorry about that, too, sir. So you killed Bolton?
0: Saw him one night treating the girl really nastily in front of this house.
1: I may ask, why the woman?
0: Oh, she was a nagger. Really annoying. And after I killed one, it struck me I couldn't be hanged more than once. So I might as well do old Evans, too.
1: Thoughtful of you, Mr. Kilroy.
0: That butcher was a private matter, though. He kicked a dog once. I saw him. Didn't treat his wife any better. No kids. Figured he'd leave her his money. So I got him with his own mallet. Quite simple, you see.
1: And you signed your name to each one.
0: Of course. Good deeds are scarce in this world. Thought I ought to get proper credit each time. Now... If you'll excuse me...
1: Sergeant! Good work, Sergeant.
2: He's strong, sir. Stronger than he looks.
1: Cases like this usually are. Well, we'll need the ambulance. Not the wagon this time, and use the telephone directory, Sergeant. I find them quite useful books, when I remember to use them.
2: Who'd have thought it, sir? How many of our murderers are considerate enough to sign their killings, sir?
3: Murderers don't sign their work, do they? Unless, of course, their sense of humor is as twisted as their valuation of human life. This killer did autograph his killings. And today those notes can be seen in the usual place for such things. In the Black Museum. Joe Kilroy was insane, of course, by every normal standard. Insane enough, certainly, to sign his name to three murders. And by every normal standard, the gentlemen of Scotland Yard acted correctly within the rules of their profession in tracing every possible motivation, every possible suspect, before they came to the obvious solution. After all, it is logical that when men spend their lives dealing with the deliberately obscured, they can actually fail to notice the openly obvious. Now the notes remain in their usual place in Scotland Yard in the Black Museum. Until we meet again in this same place for another story about the Black Museum, I remain as always obediently yours.

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1: "21st Precinct, Sergeant Burns. I can hear you. What's the trouble there? Is she all alone? How much is on the clock? $2 and what? Well, why can't you pay it?
2: Where'd she lose it?
1: Where?
3: You are in the muster room at the 21st Precinct, the nerve center. A call is coming through.
1: You will follow the action taken
3: pursuant to that call from this minute until the final report is written in the 124 room at the 21st Precinct.
1: All right, you're driving a hack.
3: Drive her into the station house.
1: We'll talk about it when you get here.
3: Just drive around the station. We'll get it all settled here. 21st Precinct. It's just lines on a map of the city of New York. Most of the 173,000 people wedged into the 9/10 of a square mile between Fifth Avenue and the East River wouldn't know if you asked them that they lived or worked in the 21st. Whether they know it or not, the security of their persons, their homes, and their property is my job. My job and the job of the 160 patrolmen, 11 sergeants, and 4 lieutenants, of whom I'm the boss.
1: My name is Kennelly, Frank Kennelly. I'm captain in command of the 21st.
4: What makes a city? Not buildings, not subways, not business. People make a city. From dawn to midnight, from midnight to dawn, the rich and the poor and the good and the bad pour their lives together and stir up the city. As in the 21st, a little over 2 weeks ago.
1: I was working my 6 p.m. to 8 a.m. tour. At 1:55 a.m., following patrol, I returned to the station house. In the muster room, Sergeant Burns was on the boxes. Lieutenant Snyder was the desk officer. A hack driver and a well-dressed, very pretty young woman, about 20, stood in front of the railing. I walked around behind the desk to make an entry in the blotter that I had returned from patrol. What's doing, Sergeant?
5: Nothing much, sir. It's been a quiet tour.
6: Look, I got no time to stand here and discuss the pros and cons. There was $2.40 on the clock. Now, all I want is my money, that's all.
7: I'd pay you if I had it. I told you I lost my wallet.
5: Hello, Lieutenant.
6: Captain. Lady, just give me the $2.40.
5: She says she lost her wallet.
6: Well, why couldn't she look and see if she had her wallet before she got in my cab at Idle Wild Airport, Lieutenant? Why'd she have to wait until we get to 80th Street and Park Avenue before she finds it out?
7: I looked in my purse for a cigarette, and I noticed the wallet was missing. I told you I'd give you a tip.
6: Lady, when I turn the cab in at 4 o'clock in the morning, the boss wants cash for what's on the clock. He don't want checks.
7: I don't have the cash. I lost my wallet.
6: Why do I get all the sad stories? I've never seen it.
5: Where were you going from Idlewild, miss?
6: She said Penn State.
5: All right, 19. What's your name, miss?
7: Elizabeth Aylward.
5: Do you have any identification?
7: No, it was all in my wallet, Lieutenant. I've got my checkbook, though.
6: I'm not into it.
5: What's your name?
6: Swinagi, Joe Swinagi.
5: Well, now, look, Joe, these things happen.
6: But always to me. Why?
5: Who are you, anyway?
1: I'm Captain Kennelly.
5: Oh, I beg your pardon. I'd just like to know who I'm talking to. You're wasting time here. Not news to me, Captain.
7: I didn't want to come here.
5: I'd suggest that you take the young lady's check and get back on the job. The only other thing to do is file a complaint against her.
6: I got a good mind to do just that.
7: What does that mean? Have you arrested?
8: 21st Precinct, Sergeant.
5: Do you, know anybody around here that you can call and get the money from me?
8: Well, you take your meal now.
7: I don't know a soul, not a soul. I'm from out of town.
5: You wouldn't want to spend the morning in court, would you, Joe?
6: I want to spend the morning sleeping.
5: All right, give me the check and let me get out of here.
7: Well, I really appreciate it. You don't know how much I appreciate it.
5: Here, miss, you want a pen?
7: Oh, yes, thanks. Thanks a lot. How do you want it made out?
5: Just the cash. That's good enough.
7: It was $2.40. I'll make it for $4. That'll be a good tip for all the trouble I caused you.
5: What's up to you, lady?
7: Yeah? You know, I lost my wallet, and I don't have a cent of cash. I couldn't make it for $10, and you'll give me $6.10.
5: No, you couldn't. Now, listen, just make it for $2.40. Just give it to me, and let me get out of here.
7: All right, there was no harm at all.
5: Plenty of harm.
8: 21st for enough for Rittenburn. Captain?
1: Hold on. Captain Kennelly, the division lieutenant for you.
5: Okay.
1: Now, lean up against the desk and write it, sir.
5: I'll take it here. Captain Kennelly.
6: Yes, Dev.
5: No, I can't spare him.
6: I'm short two sergeants now.
5: Waters went sick yesterday and Klein's on vacation.
6: Oh, I can't.
5: No.
6: Oh, I know there's no harm in asking. All right, Dev.
5: That's okay. So long.
9: How is Sergeant Waters, Captain? Did you hear from him?
10: He's better. His wife called last night.
9: Oh, that's good to hear.
7: I'm really sorry to cause so much trouble. I made it out for $4 anyway. Here.
10: Braxton, Pennsylvania. Where's Braxton, Pennsylvania?
7: It's near Philadelphia. Lieutenant, did I get the pen from you?
9: That's right.
7: Well, thanks a lot.
9: You're welcome. Well,
10: can I go now?
9: Yeah, go ahead.
10: Well, I'll be seeing.
7: Goodbye. I can't blame him, I guess.
9: 21st Precinct, Sergeant Burns.
7: But I couldn't help it.
9: Singleton.
10: Do you live in Braxton?
9: You want to talk to
7: him?
9: Put him on here.
7: Near Philadelphia.
10: What are you doing in New York, Lieutenant Snyder?
7: Well, it's a long story.
11: Listen, you put unidentified on the UF-95 tag for that DOA.
9: The aided card says he was registered into the hotel as Herbert Rowden. Now, which is right?
10: Miss, walk across the hall there to my office, will you?
7: Over there?
10: Yes, that's right.
11: The card in his pocket showed what name?
10: And just have a seat in there.
7: Yes, sir, if you want.
11: Now, how do you spell it?
10: Sergeant, did you check and see if her wallet was turned in out at Idlewild?
9: All right,
10: I just came in a minute before you did. All right, I'll be in my office, yes, sir? Elizabeth Earlwood. How do you spell that?
7: E-R-L-W-O-O-D.
10: Mm-hmm. What were you doing out at Idlewild?
7: Well, you see, I came to New York on the train with a friend of mine. She left on a train to Europe at midnight. I was going back to Philadelphia.
10: All right. That's okay.
7: I'm sorry. I put her in the plane and took a cab to go back to Penn Station. When I opened my pocketbook for a cigarette, I noticed my wallet was missing. I thought it was true, and I couldn't help it.
10: Did you have your pocketbook open at the airport?
7: Oh, yes, several times. I bought her a couple of magazines when we went to the bar and had a drink. Several times.
10: You didn't miss it before you got in the cab.
7: No, sir. I told you I was going to smoke a cigarette.
10: You were on your way to Penn Station to get a train to Philadelphia?
7: Yes, sir. That's right. To Philadelphia. Mm-hmm. Then I had to change there for Braxton. That's on the other side of Philadelphia, on the main line. I really couldn't help it. I can't blame the cab driver for being mad. He's entitled to his money, but I couldn't help it. I didn't want to lose my wallet.
10: Yes, I know. Do you have any friends in New York?
7: Well, there are a couple of people. Girls I went to school with, but I wouldn't know where they are exactly.
10: Would you like to call your home?
7: Oh, I don't think that would be a good idea at this time of night. You see, I didn't even tell my mother and father I was coming to New York. They'd get scared to death. She's nervous anyway. And he's probably not home. He stays in town a lot. Philadelphia, that is. Grover C. Earlwood, did you ever hear of him?
10: No.
7: Oh, he's a pretty big man.
10: Well, if you don't call him, you have to do something.
7: All I want to do is get to Penn Station and get on the train, that's all. I had a return ticket, but that was in my wallet, too.
10: How much money did you have?
7: Well, I don't know. $35 or $40, something like that, not much.
10: Yeah, excuse me. Captain Kennelly.
12: Sergeant Burns, Captain. I called both the 103rd and the Port Authority police at Idlewild. There's been no wallet turned in.
10: Okay, thanks. And your wallet hasn't been turned in, not as yet.
7: Oh, I don't know what I'm going to do. Look at me. I look terrible, don't I?
10: Well, there's no reason for you to have been crying.
7: I'll be all right. I just had the money to get home. That's all I need. About $10. Captain, would you pass the check for me for $10?
10: Miss.
7: $10, that's all. I could get a train home and pay the cab fare from the Braxton Station to my house. That's all it would take, $10.
10: Look, Miss Earlwood, if I cashed a check for everyone who walked in the door...
7: Good, I promise it's good.
10: Oh, I don't doubt that.
7: I'll leave my watch with you. Look, it's a beautiful watch. My father gave it to me. 17 jewels and a gold case. You keep it until you're sure about the check.
10: All right, never mind the watch, Miss Earlwood. Just write out the check. I'll cash it for you.
7: Oh, thanks. You don't have any idea how this saved my life. It really saved my life.
10: I took the young woman's check and gave her $10 from my own pocket. She powdered her nose, thanked me profusely, and left the station house at 2:20 a.m. The rest of the tour was quiet. At 8 a.m., I turned out the platoon for the day tour, signed the blotter, and left the precinct to go off duty. It was a heavy week. We were plagued by a series of housebreakings. There was a 3-alarm fire, 2 armed robberies, a rash of car thefts, and a traffic fatality during the next few days, all in addition to the ordinary occurrences. On Friday morning at 8 a.m., I arrived in the precinct for my day tour. I turned out the platoon, then returned to my office to read the reports and communications which had accumulated. These I signed while I spoke to George Underwood, the precinct youth patrolman, in regard to his plans for a championship playoff among softball teams from the various playgrounds in the precinct. About 10:30, I had finished the paperwork and interviews. I walked out into the muster room.
13: Sergeant Burns.
2: Oh, Rolf, walk around to 346 and see the super. City Marshal's on his way to serve an eviction notice. Super says the tenant might give a little trouble. He's a fighter.
13: Yeah, that's right. Okay, let me know.
10: What have we got, Sergeant?
2: Nothing much, Captain. It's pretty quiet.
10: Hey, Captain. Just got a minute.
14: Yeah, sure. Hello, Matt.
10: Hi.
2: Hello, Lieutenant.
10: Why? What's the trouble? Captain, did you take a check from a girl a few days ago? A kid, 18 to 20, honey-colored hair, very pretty.
14: Yes, that's right, for $10. How did you know about it?
10: I just got a call from downtown. We were notified by the Pennsylvania State Police. It was forged.
14: You're kidding.
10: No. Your bank will notify you today, I guess. That girl's been papering the town with those checks. Put out a couple of dozen of them.
14: How do you like that?
10: The forgery squad got in the whole list this morning. Somebody down there recognized your name. They phoned up and asked if it was you.
14: It's me. Who is she? Do they know?
10: No. She's really laying down that paper all over New York. Just small amounts, but she sure picked a good name to forge. Mrs. Elizabeth Hans Earlwood. Big name in Philadelphia.
14: I see how she does it. I do. That kid sold me a bill of goods. She came in here with a real sad story about losing her money.
10: Yeah. That's what she's been using, according to the forgery squad. Same story. Bank down there just threw their hands in the air when all these checks started showing up.
14: She sold me. She really sold me.
10: Yes, sir. Sweet, innocent, and in trouble. I could see how she hung that paper all over town
14: if she sold you, Captain. Just next time, be careful. No, Matt. Next time, I'll take the watch. An alarm was put out for the young woman who forged the name of Elizabeth Hans Earlwood to more than 24 checks and passed them on various merchants and individuals in the city of New York. But the alarm didn't stop her. In the next few days, a dozen more such checks were refused payment by the bank at Braxton, Pennsylvania. In New York, the investigation was handled by detectives of the Forgery Squad, one of the several organizations of specialized investigators who operate on a citywide basis from the central office. In the meantime, the tour-by-tour activities continued in the 21st Precinct. On Saturday, we had a bad homicide. On Sunday morning, a 7-year-old girl on her way to church was struck by a hit-and-run driver on First Avenue. Both her legs were broken, but she was more worried about her dress. The house burglaries continued. No leads there. Monday morning at 11:40, I returned to the precinct from patrol. In the muster room, Sergeant Burns was on the boxes. Lieutenant Snyder was on duty as desk officer.
10: Hello, Red.
13: Captain.
2: Hello, Captain.
10: What's doing, Sergeant?
2: Nothing much, sir. It's a quiet tour. A couple of messages for you.
10: Oh, thanks.
2: That Mr. Escher wouldn't leave his first name. He said he'd call back.
10: No, I know who he is. Oh, is this one Congressman Thompson?
2: Yes, sir, that's right. He said he'd be at that number until 2:30 p.m.
13: Do you want to sign the blotter, Captain? I've got the entry made.
10: Yeah. All right, Red.
2: 21st Precinct, Sergeant Burns.
9: Watch that new pen, Captain. The ink really flowed.
10: All right. 17.
9: Thanks, Captain.
10: Sergeant, see if you can get Congressman Tarbin back for me.
2: Yes, sir.
10: I'll take it in my office.
15: Where may I find Captain Kennelly, please?
2: Over here, ma'am. You'll have to make inquiries at the desk.
10: That's all right, Lieutenant. I'm Captain Kennelly.
15: Oh, how do you do? I'm Mrs. Elizabeth Hans Earlwood.
10: Of Philadelphia?
15: Oh, you know me?
10: Well, let's say I've heard of you.
15: I'd like to talk to you, Captain.
10: In here, Mrs. Earlwood.
15: Thank you.
10: Have a chair.
15: Thank you.
10: Well, somebody's been using your name in vain, Mrs. Irwin.
15: That's what I want to talk to you about, Captain Kennelly. Oh, how do you pronounce it? Kennelly or Kennelly?
10: Kennelly.
15: The Mrs. Conwood, who served with me on the Philadelphia Eleemosynary Board, she was a Kennelly. Mrs. Byron Conwood, is she your family?
10: No, I'm afraid not.
15: Perhaps it was Kennedy.
10: What can I do for you, Mrs. Elwood? You know, I'm not handling the investigation. I'm just another victim in this case.
15: Yes, and it's too bad. I know you were just performing an act of kindness. You were being a good Samaritan.
10: Well, I was trying to be.
15: You were. and I want to make restitution of the $10 you lost.
14: You're under no obligation to do that, Mrs. Irwin.
15: I think I am. It was $10, wasn't it?
14: Those checks were forged on your bank account. The responsibility belongs to the first endorser.
15: The responsibility belongs to me, Captain. You see, I know who forged all those checks.
14: Who?
15: Well...
14: Oh, excuse me.
15: Of course.
14: Captain Kennelly.
12: Captain, I have Congressman Carpenter for you.
14: Oh, all right. I'll just be a minute, Mrs. Elwood.
15: That's all right.
16: Hello, Frank.
14: Oh, I tried to reach you yesterday, Congressman.
16: Yes, I know. I'm sorry I didn't get back to you. What can I do for you, Frank?
14: Well, just a little information, that's all, Congressman. Do you know Father Cotella of St. Agnes?
16: Yes.
14: Well, he has a student he's very interested in. The boy finished his first year at CCNY and he's made excellent marks. He's right up there at the top of his class. Good athlete, nice young man. Well, there's not much money in the family. They have a little hardware store. The boy wants to get into West Point. He'd be good. Father Cotella knows there are competitive examinations before you make your appointments. He just wants to find out how to go about getting him on the list. I told him I'd call you.
16: Sure, Frank. I'll have my administrative assistant get in touch with Father Cotella, all right?
14: Fine. You want the boy's name? Thank you.
16: Goodbye.
14: Bye.
15: Once a good Samaritan.
14: Oh, it's all part of the job, Miss Irwin. You said you knew who forged those checks.
15: Yes, I do.
14: Who?
15: My daughter.
14: Oh?
15: Don't look so surprised, Captain. I have a daughter that age. My daughter Elizabeth. So you see, it's not really forgery. Her name is Elizabeth, too. It's not really forgery.
14: Is her middle name Hans?
15: No.
14: Does she have an account at that bank?
15: No, but she has an account at the bank in Philadelphia in her own name. She has money in there, plenty of money. I deposit $50 a week to her account. I don't understand why she does it. I don't understand.
14: Have any officers come to see you at home, Mrs. Irwin?
15: Oh, yes. A very nice young detective from the Pennsylvania State Police. Very nice.
14: Did you tell him you suspected it was your daughter?
15: No.
14: Why not?
15: My husband told me not to. I wanted to tell the bank to pay the checks just to let them go through, but my husband told me not to.
14: You have any idea why your daughter is doing this? She's forged and passed nearly 40 checks in New York alone.
15: I don't know. I really don't. She's had everything all her life, everything. Not a thing she wanted we didn't give her. And she just left home all of a sudden, and the next thing we knew, the checks started. I didn't even know she was in New York.
14: Why did she leave home, Miss Irwin?
15: I don't know.
14: Well, there must have been a reason.
15: It was something with her father.
14: What?
15: Well, it's really very personal.
14: Miss Irwood, your personal matter isn't personal anymore. It's very public. About 40 people in New York are victims of it.
15: I'd rather not go into it.
14: I'm afraid you'll have to.
15: Well, I'm involved in it, too, in a manner of speaking.
14: Yeah?
15: Well, you see, my husband was away. He told us he was going to Chicago on business. The weekend came and Liz was invited out to Wilmington for a party on Saturday night. She didn't want to go. She never wants to go, but I talked her into it. Anyway, she went. She had a very good time. After the party, the young hostess and her friends decided to go to an inn on the shore for coffee and a snack. She saw her father there.
14: Oh?
15: He was with another woman.
14: How old is Liz?
15: 19. She'll be 20 in October.
14: And did she talk to her father?
15: No. Luckily, he didn't see her, but she came home very upset. I had no idea what the trouble was. Finally, on Monday or Tuesday, she spoke to me. Told me she'd seen him. Well, I said, Liz, I'm sorry you had to find out this way, but it's been going on for years. Your father has his friends, and I have mine. That's the way it is.
14: And what did she say?
15: Nothing.
14: Nothing at all?
15: Well, as a matter of fact, I was just on my way out of the house when I told her I was late for a dinner party.
14: Did she leave right away?
15: Oh, no. In a day or so.
14: Do you have any idea where she's staying in New York?
15: No.
14: Well, could she be with friends?
15: Well, she only has one friend here. I called her even before the check started, but she hadn't heard from Liz. Captain, that girl has had the best education money could give her. She has a car all her own, a 1952 convertible, all her own. She has clothes, lots of clothes, and money of her own.
14: What made you decide to come to New York, Miss Irwin?
15: I wanted to find her and bring her home. That's the natural thing for a mother to do. I want to get the thing straightened out. surprised my friends would begin to ask questions.
14: Does your husband know you came?
15: No. He'd be against it. He's afraid she'll cause a lot of trouble. He doesn't want any trouble or any scandal. He's very annoyed with this.
14: Is he?
15: Well, I admit I don't understand her myself. What's gotten into her? Why would you do this to me?
14: Well, I'm not sure I can answer that, Miss Elwood. I'm only a policeman. I took Mrs. Elwood upstairs to the 21st Detective Squad and introduced her to Lieutenant King. He'd called Detective Scanlon of the Forgery Squad, who was handling the squeals in this case. Detective Scanlon, along with Lieutenant King, interviewed Mrs. Elwood. As she repeated the story she told me, I went back to my office. A new alarm was put out for the young woman, and a communication to the Pennsylvania State Police advised them of the actual circumstances in the case. The next day, orders came through from the chief inspector instructing each precinct captain to accompany the patrol sergeant on cabaret inspection at the rate of no less than two a night until all cabarets were visited. Delegates to two recent conventions had complained that they were being overcharged in a few midtown nightclubs. We were instructed to look for such violations of the state liquor law and city licensing regulations as might lead to the clipping of patrons. These included the lack of a bill of fare plainly stating prices, improper lighting, and mingling of entertainers and employees with patrons.
17: Everything looks all right here, Captain.
14: Yeah. Did you take a look in the kitchen?
17: Yes, sir.
14: Are they prepared to serve food?
17: Yes, sir. There's a cook on the job.
14: All right, let's go.
17: We can go around the corner to the High-Low Club, Captain.
14: We'll see. Oh, just a second. Wait here a minute. There's someone at the bar I want to talk to.
17: Yes, sir. Well, it depends, honey. It depends on how you feel about it.
14: Excuse me.
17: What's on your mind?
14: I want to talk to the young lady.
18: What do you want to talk to me about?
17: Listen, it's a private conversation, fella. Get lost.
14: I'm a police officer. Oh, excuse me.
18: What do you want to talk to me about?
14: Now, lady, you remember.
17: Listen, what's the trouble, anyway?
14: What's your name, mister?
17: Why do you want to know that?
14: Because this girl is wanted for passing 39 forged checks, that's why.
18: It's so, Carl. It's absolutely so.
17: Listen, I only met her tonight, only an hour ago.
14: What's your name?
17: Holt, Carl Holt. Not the truth. You can ask her. Isn't that the truth?
18: It's the truth.
14: Did you cash a check for her, Mr. Holt?
17: For me?
14: No.
18: You would have, Carl. You would have. Everybody does. Even policemen. Everybody loves me.
14: I called Sergeant Burns over, and we took Liz Irwood and her companion to the station house. On the way in, Patrolman Novak, who had relieved Sergeant Burns on TS, told me that Lieutenant King was in. I instructed Sergeant Burns to resume his duties and went upstairs to the 21st Squad. After a few minutes of questioning, Carl Holt convinced us that he had, in fact, only met the girl that evening in another bar. He gave his address and promised to appear again if needed. Then he was allowed to go. Detective Scanlon of the Forgery Squad was called. While he was en route, Matt King and I talked to the girl.
19: Is that the only reason, Liz?
18: Well, I had to live.
14: Do you want to call your mother? You can place a call to her.
18: No, I don't want to call her. I don't want to talk to her.
14: Well, if you don't, Liz, I do. Is this phone to T.S., Matt?
19: That's right, yes.
18: I haven't anything to say to her.
12: 21st Precinct, Sergeant Burns.
14: This is Captain Kennelly.
12: Yes, sir?
14: Would you step in my office and look in the corner of my desk blotter? There's a note with the number of Mrs. Elizabeth Hance Irwood in Braxton, Pennsylvania.
12: Braxton?
14: Yeah, that's right. Place a collect call to Mrs. Elwood at that number.
12: Right away, Captain.
14: Right.
19: You have a bank account of your own, Liz. Why'd you have to forge checks in your mother's name?
18: I don't know. Just seemed like I should.
19: What made you?
18: I don't know. If I knew, I'd tell you.
19: You know, you hurt a lot of people.
18: Did I? I didn't mean to.
19: About 40 people, including Captain Kennelly.
18: I'm sorry. I didn't mean to hurt anyone. You know I'm sorry, Captain.
19: I hope you are.
18: I didn't mean to hurt anyone. I just wanted to get money from people to prove they liked me, that's all. If they were willing to take a check from me, that proved they liked me, didn't it? That's all I wanted to prove.
19: You could have given checks on your own account to prove the same thing.
18: No, that's not so. It wouldn't prove the same thing. It wouldn't prove the same thing because... I don't know, it just wouldn't.
14: What were you doing out at Idlewild that night?
18: Idlewild?
14: Yes, the airport.
18: When?
14: When you said you didn't have money to pay the cab driver.
18: Oh.
14: What were you doing there?
18: I went out there just to cash a check, that's all. I thought that would be a nice place. I'm sorry, I didn't realize I'd caused so much trouble. I really didn't. If that's my mother, I don't want to talk to her. I don't.
19: All right, I get it now.
18: I won't.
19: Captain Kennelly.
12: Sergeant Burns, Captain. I have Mrs. Earlwood.
19: Oh, all right.
12: Go ahead.
19: Hello.
20: Captain Kennelly?
19: Yes, this is Captain Kennelly. We have Liz here, Mrs. Earlwood.
20: Oh, you have? How is she? Is she all right?
18: I won't talk to her.
19: Yes, she seems all right.
20: Not all quiver?
19: Liz?
18: No, I told you no.
19: I'm sorry, Miss Earlwood. She won't come to the phone.
20: Why won't she?
19: Well, she just refuses, Mrs. Earlwood.
20: Well, tell her I'll be there. Tell her I love her. Tell her I'll take the next train. Her father, too.
19: All right. Goodbye.
20: The next train.
18: I couldn't talk. I'm sorry. I couldn't. I'm not ashamed or anything, but I couldn't talk to her.
19: She said to tell you that she loves you. She and your father are taking the next train.
18: They won't be here.
19: They told the captain they would?
18: No, they won't. All they'll do is send money. They always send money. They think it's the same thing, but it isn't. It really isn't the same. Is it?
19: No, Liz. There's a big difference. All the difference in the world.
2: First Precinct, Sergeant Burns. What do you mean you were robbed? Held up? Where did this happen? Where? Did he have a gun? Well, there were two men. When was this? Just now? How long ago?
19: And so it goes. Around the clock, through the week, every day, every year. A police precinct in the city of New York is a flesh and blood merry-go-round. Anyone can catch the brass ring. Or the brass ring can catch anyone.
4: 21st Precinct, a factual account of the way the police work in the world's largest city, is presented with the official cooperation of the Patrolmen's Benevolent Association, an organization of more than 20,000 members of the Police Department, City of New York. Everett Sloan in the role of Captain Kennelly, Ken Lynch as Lieutenant King. Featured in tonight's cast were Gene Gillespie and Barbara Weeks, Wendell Holmes, Bill Zuckert, Bill Lipton, and Louis Van Ruten. 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

0: Do you often think back to when you were a child, all those years ago? The days were longer then, and everything was so much further away from everything else. I know that this is not really so, but it seems like it. I lived in Mochuti then, which was where I was born. Our house was quite far from the school, which sat on top of a kopje, looking out over the plains of Botswana. Oh, that was a wonderful view, that one, with the small hills in the distance, like islands in a sea of acacia trees. We all walked to school in those days, though sometimes I was given a ride by the man who drove the water cart. He would call out to me and tell me to get up on the cart.
1: Come up here, precious. You can ride on the seat. Come along.
2: Why is she allowed up there, huh? What about us? We're tired of walking too.
1: I cannot carry all Botswana. If I gave all you children a ride on my cart, then my poor mules would die. Their hearts would break. I cannot allow that.
2: But you have precious up there, huh? What is so special about her?
1: She is the daughter of my friend, young man. She is the daughter of Obed Ramotswe, and he is a great man. That is why she is riding up here. That is why she is special.
3: I am not special. I am just a girl.
4: You must have been very embarrassed, ma. That is a very amusing story.
0: No child likes to be treated differently from other children, Mama Kutsi. It is only later, I think, that people like to be treated as special. Mm. Of course, it was a long way to walk, especially in the hot weather. That sun, Mama Kutsi, it was like walking in an oven.
4: But we all walked in those days, didn't we, Ma? Mm. I remember there was a boy at school who walked 7 miles to school each morning and 7 miles back. I think that we're now becoming lazy, Ma Ramotswe. We're becoming lazier and lazier.
0: Do you mean that you and I are becoming lazy, Ma? Look at how hard we work here in the number one ladies detective agency. Look at this morning. That report on security at the loan office, all finished and typed up. And we wrote a lot of letters. 6, 7, I think. That's not being lazy.
4: No, I am not talking about us, Ma. I'm talking about everybody. The whole country is becoming lazy.
0: All Botswana? Do you really mean that, Ma?
4: Yes, the whole country. And it's not just Botswana, Ma. It's every country everywhere. And I'm sure that there are much lazier countries than ours. Much lazier. But people in general, they're much lazier, Ma. It's very obvious. I can see that you're not convinced.
0: No, Ma. I don't think that I am.
4: Look, take those two apprentices in the garage out there. Charlie and
0: Fanwell. We must start using his name. It is not kind to be forgetting it all the time.
4: Yes, Charlie and Fanwell. It is a stupid name, though, don't you think, Ma? Why would anybody be called Fanwell?
0: Why is anybody called anything, Mama Kutsi? That boy cannot help it. It is the parents who give children stupid names.
4: But Fanwell, Ma Ramotswe? What a silly name. Why did they not call him Fanbelt? That would be a good name for an apprentice mechanic, wouldn't it? Fanbelt. That would be very funny.
0: No, Mama Kutsi. We must not make fun of people's names. Mm. There are some who think that your own name, Grace, is a strange name. I do not think that, of course. But there are probably people like that.
4: Then they are very foolish. They should know better. Anyway, even if their names are not their fault, the way those boys behave is their fault, Ma. There can be no doubt about that. And those boys are very lazy. They are examples of what I'm talking about. Have you ever seen them walking?
0: Yes. I see them walking about the garage. Then they walk in here to get their cups of tea at tea time.
4: I don't mean that sort of walking, Ma. The sort of walking I'm talking about is walking from one place to another. Walking into work in the morning and walking back again in the evening. Walking from Kigali siding to Habaruni. Do they do that, Ma? I don't think they do.
0: Maybe not. But I still don't think you can say that everybody is becoming lazy.
4: And here's another thing, Ma Ramotswe. Have you heard of evolution? What will happen if we all carry on driving everywhere rather than walking? Eh? I'll tell you. We shall start to grow wheels, ma. That is what evolution is all about. Our legs will become circular and they will turn round and round. That is what will happen.
0: You have some very interesting theories, Mama Kutsi. But you have made me think. Maybe I shall start walking to work.
4: Or playing a sport, ma? Football? And speaking of that, ma, don't forget we have a new client coming to see us tomorrow. Mr. Molo Fololo.
0: Of course. Mr. Football himself.
4: Perhaps he can find a place for you in his team. What do they call themselves? The Kalahari Swoopers.
0: I do not think so, Mama Kutsi. And I think it's time we got back to work. Enough of this talk of walking and football and such things. It's making me exhausted just to listen to it. Mama Kutsi?
4: Yes, ma?
0: You're looking... Well, I don't want to be rude, ma, but you're looking a bit dreamy. What are you thinking of?
4: Dinner, ma. I'm thinking of dinner.
0: You're hungry already?
4: No, I'm not hungry. It's just that Footy is coming around for dinner tonight. I'm going to give him peri-peri chicken.
0: I see. Well, dinner time will come round soon enough. I think that now it's time for work.
4: Ah.
0: That letter I was dictating. Where was I?
5: Yes, Grace. I am a very lucky man to be marrying somebody who can make such good peri-peri chicken. That is a very delicious smell. Oh, my goodness. I am going

0: delicious smell. Oh, my goodness. I am going to enjoy this. You know, I always wanted to meet such a lady.
1: Would you not marry me if I did not make peri-peri chicken?
0: I would marry you even if you could cook nothing at all. I would marry you even if you wore glasses. Which you do. Of course, I do not mind glasses. And yours are very pretty, Grace. That is what I think.
1: Of course.
0: I would never say that glasses were...
1: Let us sit down. The peri-peri chicken is ready. There may be a little more in the pot, Footy. Shall I see?
0: Oh, I have had so much, Ma. I am ready to burst.
1: I shall keep it for next time. Tell me, did anything interesting happen in the shop today?
0: We took delivery of a new consignment of chairs. They came from a factory over in Durban. And when we opened the crate, we saw that the legs had fallen off a number of them. Can you believe that, Grace? 4 days out of the factory and the legs have already fallen off.
1: It is very bad workmanship. What can these people be thinking about?
0: This is what is happening these days. People think that a little bit of glue is enough to hold a chair together. It is very dangerous.
1: Particularly for traditionally built people. What if somebody like Mara Moswe sat in one of those chairs? She could fall right down.
0: That would be a disaster. Yes. Very bad workmanship. And there's something else? Something else I think you will also be interested to hear about. A new person. We are employing a new person.
1: That is good news. I've always said that you were too busy and that you needed more staff. I've always said that, haven't I? So, what will he do, this new person?
0: She. It is a woman. She will be assistant manager in charge of beds. We have decided to start selling beds again. And we need somebody who can sell beds. It has to be the right sort of person.
1: And what sort of person is that, Footy?
0: A glamorous person. Everybody in the furniture business says the same thing. If you want to sell expensive beds, get a beautiful lady to do it for you.
1: That is why advertisements for cars have beautiful girls sitting on top of the car. It is very easy to see what they are trying to do.
0: I think you are right. So, we advertised the job and hoped that we would get a beautiful lady to apply. And she did. Beautiful and clever. She is a graduate of the Botswana Secretarial College. 80% in the final examination.
1: 80%? Who is this person? Do I know her?
0: She has very good references.
1: Yes, but who is she, Footy?
0: Violet Sepoto. And I believe that you do know her. She said that she had been at the college at the same time as you. She said that you had been very good friends.
2: Violet Sepoto? You say that he's given the job to Violet Sepoto?
1: Yes. That's Jezebel. And she told him that she got 80% in the final examinations. 80%, Mara Motswe, when I know for a fact, for an absolute fact, that she got just over 50%. A bare pass. She is a big liar, that woman.
2: Did you tell him about her, Ma? Did you tell him what you know?
1: I couldn't, Mara Motswe. He seemed so pleased with his choice. I couldn't stand there and say, you have made a big mistake, Footy. I couldn't say that.
2: I understand. It's hard sometimes with men. They are so pleased with something they've done, and we women can see just how disastrous it's going to be. And it's hard for us to spoil it all for them.
1: I have a very bad feeling about this, Ma. There's a very large car arriving, Ma. Our big client, I think.
2: Mr. Molofololo?
1: I think it is, Ma. Yes, I can see him. Mr. Football himself. What can he want with the number one ladies detective agency, Ma?
2: We shall soon find out. Go out and meet him, Mama.

0: could see. Then put on the kettle so that we can give this big, important man a cup of tea.
1: One moment, Tara. I shall find out whether Maro Mosve is ready to sing. I think she is free, Nara. Please, step this way, Ra. Maro Mosve, this is your 10 o'clock appointment.
2: And I am here at precisely 4 minutes past 10. You will observe, Maro Mosve. I like to be punctual, you see.
0: That is a great virtue, Ra. Please, sit down.
2: Yes. If more people cultivated that virtue in Africa, then life would work more smoothly. You have heard of the Germans, Ma. I have heard that everything they do runs on time, bang, bang, like that, on the minute.
1: That is the Swiss, Ra.
2: Thank you, Ma. I was talking about the Germans. The Swiss may be punctual, too. There may be others.
1: They are always making clocks in Switzerland. That is perhaps why they are so punctual. If there are many clocks...
0: Thank you, Mama Kutsi. That is a great help. But perhaps you would like to tell us what we can do to assist you, Mr. Molofololo.
2: You may have heard of me, Maro Motswe. I have achieved a certain... Well, I do not wish to be immodest, but I might say that they call me...
0: Mr. Football. I have heard that, Ra.
2: Well, I have been involved with football for a very long time. It is a beautiful game, Ma. In fact, it is called the beautiful game. And I have a very beautiful football team, the Kalahari Swoopers.
0: I can well understand why they call it the beautiful game, Ra. With all that running around and dodging in and out, that might be called beautiful, I suppose.
1: I have never understood the attraction myself. Why make such a fuss about kicking a ball up and down a field?
2: That is because you ladies are women. It is not something women understand. Of course, there are many things that men do not understand either. I am not saying that it is only women.
0: Don't worry, Ra. I understand. Perhaps you could tell us something about yourself and the problem that you have, if you have a problem, that is.
2: Oh, I do have a problem, Ma. But about me. Well, I suppose it's no secret that I am a wealthy man. I made a lot of money as an accountant, and then I thought... What did I really want to do? That is when I decided to buy a football team.
0: It made you happy?
2: It made me very happy. We were very successful, Maro Motswe. Very.
0: Were or are?
2: Were. When I bought the Kalahari Swoopers, they were a nothing useless team. I got rid of the hopeless ones and found new players. I paid them good money and we scored lots of goals. Everybody was frightened of the Swoopers. Everyone. Then
0: not so many goals.
2: Yes. Mm. Not so many goals. For the other teams, yes, lots of goals. Not for us.
0: Well, somebody has to lose, Ra. I may not know much about football, but I know that one side wins and the other loses.
2: But not all the time. Why should we lose every match? Unless... Somebody on my team is deliberately making us lose, Ma. Giving away penalties, making bad mistakes, that sort of thing.
0: Surely not.
2: Surely yes, Ma. We have a traitor in our midst, Ma Romotswe, and I'd like you to find him. You are a private detective, are you not?
0: Yes.
1: The only private detective in Botswana. The number one ladies...
2: Then sort this one out, ladies... If you're number one, as you claim, find out who's making the Kalahari Swoopers the laughing stock of Gaborone.
3: Mara Matswe! Over here! Come over here!
4: Ma Potokwane!
3: Are you well?
4: Very well, Ma.
1: And full of ideas. Mm-hmm. This morning, when I woke up, I had at least 3 good ideas. The trouble is, I can't remember what 2 of them were.
3: But you've remembered what?
1: Yes. I thought it would be a good idea to use a hose pipe to bring the sink water from that building over here to irrigate these carrots. So I got a few of the older children to rig the pipe up. And you see, here are the carrots already beginning to appreciate the water. Ah. Is that not a good idea?
0: Very, Ma. If only I could have a few good ideas, it would be a great help.
1: And here is another idea, Ma. Mm? Why don't we go into my office and have a cup of tea?
0: And a piece of fruitcake?
1: Another good idea! We have the same ideas, I think, Ma. You and I. You are a detective, and I am the matron of an orphan farm. But when it comes to ideas, we think the same way. Mm.
3: And how is Mr. J.L.P. Matokoni, Ma Oromotswe? Still as busy as ever?
0: He has no rest, Ma. Cars are always going wrong.
3: And those apprentices of his?
0: They are learning a bit.
3: Yeah. They are young men. Mm. There is nothing much one can do with young men, other than to wait until they become a bit older.
0: That is probably true. The older one, Charlie, oh dear. But I think that the younger one, Fanuel, might do more with his life. Ma Potokwani, do you know anything about football?
3: Football? Not the slightest bit, Ma. Oh, I know that men and boys go wild over it. But I don't think that we need to bother about any of that. Let them get on with it. That's what I say.
0: I think you are right. But I'm sorry that you don't know anything about football, because I have to solve a football case. I was going to ask your advice. I don't want to ask any man about it, because if you ask a man about football, you never get our way. Mm. They all have very complicated views on football.
3: Of course they do. They make it complicated, when it's very simple as far as I can see. You run along and kick the ball. You try to kick it through some posts. The other side tries to stop you. Where are the complications in that, eh? I do not see any, Ma. But let's not talk about football, Ma. How are you, Mara Motswe? I haven't seen you for so long. You're not forgetting your old friends now that you're a big, famous detective, eh?
0: Of course not, Ma. I would never forget my friends, even if I became president.
3: That would be a great day, Ma. Mara Motswe as president of Botswana. It would be a very great day. No, you would never forget your friends, unlike some people.
0: Oh, has this happened to you, Ma Potokwani?
3: It has, I'm afraid to say. Mm-hmm. You know that woman who started that big shop? You know the one?
0: The one with the...
3: Yes, that one. She started that shop, and then another, and then another, and became richer and richer. And do you know what I heard? Would you like me to tell you?
0: I am not sure, Ma. Is it true, do you think?
3: Oh, it's true, all right. I heard that she went out to her old village in her large new car. Mm. With a driver, of course, because now she's very big and important, and big and important people seem to forget how to drive and walk and to do many other things. Anyway, she went out with her driver, and her cousin, her own cousin, was standing by the road waiting for a bus. And she drove right past her. She did not stop to offer her a lift. Oh, no. She didn't do that.
0: Perhaps she didn't see her. Sometimes when you are going fast, you may not see who is standing on the side of the road. I've probably done that myself.
3: You are too kind, Ma. No, she knew. It's just that she had become too important to bother about her relatives. They were still unimportant, you see.
0: Oh, well, maybe she will change. Oh,
3: no, she won't. People don't change, Mara Motswe. Children do. I've seen that here in my work. Mm. A bad child can grow into a good child. And the other way around, I'm afraid. Mm. But I don't think that adults change all that much. It's too late then, you see. Talking of cars, though, Ma, how is your white van, eh?
1: Oh.
3: The last time you were here, it was making a bit of a noise, as I remember. I think that I was a bit tactless. I drew your attention to it. I did not mean to alarm you.
0: It is still making that noise, I'm afraid. In fact, it is worse, if anything. I fear for my van, Ma. It's my friend, you see. I have had it for so long.
5: It's hard to say goodbye to a machine you've loved, eh? That old water pump we had here. The one that Mr. J.L.B. Matokoni had to give up on after all those years. When that went, I felt as if I'd lost a friend. Just as you must feel about your van, eh?
0: I keep asking myself, can it be fixed? Surely there is somebody who could fix it for me.
5: You are married to a mechanic. Ask Mr. J.L.B. Matokoni.
0: No, I can't do that. He will condemn it. He wants me to have a new van.
5: Then what about those apprentices of his? Charlie
0: would talk. And he's not much good anyway. He's too impatient.
5: What about the other one?
0: Fanwell? Fanwell would be better.
5: Then ask him. Don't give up, Maramutsri. You and I, we are not the sort to give up, are we? Are you ready for more tea? The children are having a singing lesson. Can you hear them?
0: Mm-hmm.
5: Why don't we sit here and drink tea and listen to the children singing? It would be far better than sitting here talking about vans and cars and mechanics and so on.
0: Ma Potokwani was right. It is always better to sit and drink tea with a friend than to fret and worry and try to set the world to rights. Compared with many people, I was very lucky. I had my job, which was a very interesting one, and I had a very fine husband. I had two children to look after, and even if they were not mine, I loved them dearly, and they called me their mother. I had my house on Zebra Drive, where I had always been happy. And, of course, I had all those memories of my father, the late Obed Ramotswe, miner, proud citizen of the Republic of Botswana, and fine judge of cattle. I had all that. But I could not help but worry about my tiny white van. I did not want a new vehicle. I did not want to be one of those people who drives around in a large car with air conditioning so that they do not have to breathe the ordinary air of Botswana. I wanted to breathe the air of Botswana that came through all those holes and cracks in my old van. That is real air. That is far better than any air that an expensive air conditioner can make. I thought all these things, but I could not let myself think about them for too long. I had work to do. I had this big important case, this football investigation, which I knew that I would have to start sooner or later. I was putting it off, I suppose, because I knew nothing about football, and I really did not know where to start. But then Mr. Malofololo himself telephoned me, and that moved the whole thing along.
2: That you, Mara Motwe?
5: It is. Who's speaking, please?
2: It's Malofololo here. What are you doing, ma'am?
0: What am I doing? I'm sitting here at my desk, Ra. My assistant, Mama Kuti, is sitting opposite me at her desk, and she's about to make tea. We are, in fact, very busy.
2: I did not mean what are you doing. I meant what are you doing about my case. That is the important thing.
0: I have been thinking about your case, Ra. It requires a lot of thought.
2: Thinking? Thinking? Where does thinking get anybody? If Seretse Khama had just sat about and thought, would he have ever built Botswana? Answer me that.
0: That is a very tricky question, Ra. I'm sure that Seretse Khama thought a lot before...
2: I have not phoned you to discuss Seretse Khama, Ma. I phoned you to ask about my case. What is holding you up?
0: I need to know more about football. I'm going to speak to some people who can tell me about it.
2: Speak to some people? I am the one you need to speak to. What are you doing tomorrow? There is a big game on and you can come with me. I shall tell you all about football while we are watching.
0: That is very kind, Ra. But one thing. I have a small foster son. He's very, very keen on football.
6: You bring him along, Ma. I will send my driver. 2 o'clock. Oh, and here's something for you to think about, Ma Romotswe, since you seem to be so keen on thinking. This game will be stolen from us. Everybody knows we are the stronger team, but the game will be stolen. Yeah. You'll see.
0: Well, Mama Kutsi, you probably heard most of that.
5: I did. He's a very forceful man, that one.
0: Have you noticed, Ma, how things that are not really very important can become very important? A football match, what is it? A game. But to men, it is the beginning and the end of the world.
5: Not to all men, Ma. There are some men who are not interested in football. My footy, for instance. He says that football is a waste of time.
0: But surely footy has something that is important to him. Apart from you, of course, Ma. You are very important to him.
5: Footy likes collecting model aeroplanes. That is important to him.
0: That must be very interesting, Ma. There are not many men, I think, who do that.
5: Oh, there are, Ma. There are 4 other men in Habaruni who are interested in model aeroplanes. Actually, 3 of them are still boys. They come to Footy's house and show each other their planes. They enjoy that very much.
0: Everybody needs a hobby, particularly men. They need hobbies because they do not have enough to do. We women always have too much to do and do not have to spend our time watching football or playing with collecting model planes.
5: You are right, Ma. The whole world is on the shoulders of women, eh? The whole world.
7: Please put your places in the stadium as soon as possible. The game will begin in 10 minutes. Yes, that is 10 minutes from now. So please, do not block the gangways. This is the 7th game in the league season, and it features the Kalahari Scoop Band. This is going to be a great game. Ladies and gentlemen, the school band, as always, will be captained by Mr. Rob Tobeka.
2: Maramoswe.
0: Yes, Ra. Are we in the right place?
2: You are certainly in the right place. And this is...
0: This is Puso.
2: Puso, eh?
8: Hello.
2: Mr. Molofololo is inside. He always has a talk with the captain before a match.
8: Rob Tobeka.
2: You know all about him, I suspect, young man. Yes, Rob Tobeka. Come this way. Mr. Molofololo is expecting you.
9: Maro Motswe, here you are.
0: Yes, and this is Puso.
9: I see. Well, this man here is...
0: Mr. Tobeka.
9: You're interested in football, young man.
0: Yes, sir.
9: Robs and I always have a talk before the game. We talk about strategy. Would you like me to sign your football, Puso? Here we are. And here's some advice, too. Play football. Eat healthily. Be polite. Do your best. Understand? Good advice. But now, Mara Motswe, I want to bring Robson on this. He's the captain, you see. Puso, would you like to watch the players getting ready?
0: Yes, please, Ra.
9: Take the boy to the dressing room. Now, Robs.
10: Now,
9: I've told Mara Motswe about our problems. I've told her that we have a traitor in the team. One of the players, losing deliberately, sabotaging the efforts of everybody else.
10: Never, never. Everybody plays with 100% commitment. Commitment, Mara Motswe, commitment.
9: Then why are we losing? Every time, losing, losing, losing.
10: Because somebody has to lose, Ra.
9: But not every time. Anyway, Mara Motswe is going to find out who this traitor is, and then he's going to have to look out. Anyway... Time for us to go through. You watch now, Mauro Motswe. Mm-hmm. You watch very closely and see whether you can find out who is being paid to bring down the great Kalahari Swoopers. Ah, there you are, Mauro Motswe. You see? You see what happened?
8: The Kalahari Swoopers lost.
9: Exactly. Same as we lost the last game and the game before that.
0: And the reason you lost is that the other side scored two goals.
9: You're learning about football very quickly, I see.
0: And the way they scored two goals is that they got them past your goalkeeper. What's his name? Big man...
9: Big man Tefa. Oh, no, Big man Tefa is not the traitor. He has allowed a couple of goals to get past, but you can't save everything.
0: Perhaps I should talk to him. Perhaps I should speak to all the players.
9: I will give you a list with their addresses. I'll tell everybody to talk to you. But I'm beginning to feel that we shall never get to the bottom of this Mauro Motswe. I'm beginning to think that everything is lost.
0: Don't know about that. There's an old saying, Ra. Everything is not lost until it is lost. Have you not heard that?
9: It is a ridiculous saying, Ma. Very ridiculous. No, everything is lost. There will be no sleep for me tonight. I am a very worried man.
0: It was a very interesting experience.
2: I must say that I never thought of you at a football game, Ma.
0: Maybe so. Would you mind stirring this while I find the salt? Mm. Where is it?
2: They lost, you say?
0: Yeah, they did. And now I'm going to have to go around and talk to all these football players and try to find out who has a motive to lose all these games. I don't think it will be easy.
2: Yeah, you have Mama Kutsi to help you. Get her to do it.
0: She's very preoccupied at the moment. She's worried that Violet Siputu has wriggled her way into a job at her fiancé's furniture store. She's convinced that she's planning to steal him.
2: Yeah, from what I hear of that girl, Mama Kutsi has every reason to be worried.
0: Apparently, the job is in the bed department of all places. Mm-hmm. I can just see her.
11: So, Ma, you have arrived nice and early for your first day of work. Welcome to the double comfort furniture store.
12: I always like to be at work on time, Mr. Radifuti. It is best to be completely ready when the first customers come. I have always thought that, Ra.
11: Ah, that is the best attitude. I have seen customers walk out because the staff were not ready to assist them.
12: I cannot stand that sort of thing. The customer is always right in my book.
11: Ah, that is rule number one in this establishment. And I'm very glad that you know that, Ma.
12: Please call me Violet, Ra. It is so much more friendly.
11: If you wish. I usually call my staff by their first names if that is what they want.
12: I do want it, Ra. You can even call me Vi. Some people who are very close to me call me that. It is short for Violet, you see.
11: I see. Well, let me show you the department. Now, most of the beds we stock are double beds.
12: That is nice. It is less lonely that way. Who wants a single bed these days?
11: There is some demand for single beds. Sometimes a person whose spouse is late, for example, might ask for a single bed. Or there are grandmothers. They might like a single bed if their husband snores.
12: I never snore.
11: And these beds over here, these are the most luxurious beds we have. They are what we call deluxe, first-class beds. They have very soft, very springy mattresses.
12: Very nice beds for a newly married couple.
11: Possibly. But now, let me show you the filing system, where we keep the receipts, sales records, and so on.
12: I am very familiar with filing.
11: Oh, of course. The Botswana Secretarial College. You knew my fiancé there, I believe. Grace.
12: Grace Mikutsi. Of course I knew her. Everybody knew her. She was very popular with everybody.
11: That is very good. It would not do to marry a very unpopular lady, would it?
12: Yes, she was very popular with all the girls. And the boys, too. She was very popular with the boys.
11: The boys. But there were no boys at the Botswana Secretarial College, eh? I thought it was all girls.
12: No, there were no boys at the college itself. But there were always plenty of boys waiting at the gate. if you know what I mean. There was a cafe nearby. We called it the dating shop. All the boys would go there to meet girls.
2: Did Grace go there too?
12: She practically lived there. She was number one friendly girl as far as the boys were concerned. She was a real magnet to the boys. Wow! You should have seen her. What a spot. Sitting there, listening to the music they played in that place, with their boys all around. Those were the days, Ra.
0: It is such a peaceful time. The very best part of the day, I think. That hour between 6 and 7 in the morning. I'm always up then, and I go out into my garden and walk among the plants and hear the birds preparing for the day. And the air is so fresh then, with just a little bit of wood smoke from somebody's fire, which reminds me of Machudi and the wide, wide spaces of this country of ours. And then I start thinking about what the day has in store. I think about going into the office and sitting down at my desk, and Mama Kutsi saying,
13: "Shall I make the tea, Ma?"
0: And I reply, "Yes, I think it is time for the first cup of tea, Ma." That is how it always is. And then there is the news of the day, and Mama Kutsi tells me what has been happening in her life, which the evening before was very dramatic.
13: Futi Rashifuti came to have his dinner with me last night, as he always does on a Wednesday. I made him peri peri chicken, which is his favorite dish, you know.
0: You are very good to him, Ma.
13: Well, he was sitting there, and he told me that it had been Violet Sipoto's first day at work in the furniture store. I tried to pretend that I was not all that interested in this, but inside I was seething with rage.
0: How did her first day go?
13: I almost can't tell you, Ma. I almost can't speak those words. Futi said that she had broken all records for sales in the bed department. 4 expensive beds in one day. 4.
0: Oh, dear.
13: Yes. He was very pleased, of course. But I sensed something else. I sensed that she must have said something to him, because he was a little bit distant in his manner. He was looking at me sideways, as if trying to make up his mind about something.
0: I do not like the sound of that, Ma.
13: Neither do I. But what can I do, Ma Ramotswe? I must do something, but I am not sure what.
0: That Violet Sipoto. This is a good country, Botswana. But like everywhere else, we have our quota of bad people. Violet Sipoto is one of those, and I suppose the football player who is cheating Mr. Molofololo is another. In my job as a private detective, I see quite a number of such people, but it never makes me give up hope for the country or for the human race. Because where there are 10 bad people, then there are almost certainly 100 fine people. People who do not lie and cheat, who are not selfish, who are prepared to help others who are not as fortunate as themselves. Those people are there, even if there are not many who will tell their story. So my job is to make sure that the honest people win and the dishonest people do not. It is that simple. So, when we meet again soon, we shall see how I sorted out poor Mr. Molofololo's football team, although I knew nothing about football, and still don't. And we shall see how Violet Sipoto was exposed in all her trickery. But we shall also see something said, which is about my tiny white van, which I loved so much, whose brave metal heart was giving out after so many years. Happiness always comes with a dash of unhappiness to it, I suppose, although that is something I think that the birds do not yet know, or if they do, they have decided to ignore.
14: The number one ladies' detective agency was written and dramatized by Alexander McCall Smith. Mara Motswe was played by Claire Benedict. Mama Kutsi by Nadine Marshall. And Mr. J.L.B. Matekuni by Ben Omukwe. Mr. Molefololo was played by Mo Sise. Futi Radifuti by Nayasha Hatendi. Puso by Kedar Williams Sterling. Robs Topeka by Emmanuel Igodaro. Ma Potokwani by Janice Aqua. Violet Sapoto by Anna Bengo. And Young Precious by Bemisola Ekumelo. The director was Ailey McCready.

Hold it. 15 seconds from now, you'll see the picture he just took. See? With a Polaroid land camera, you get bright, sharp pictures in 15 seconds. Snap, pull, peel. It's that easy. 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

0: It's for you. It's your dinner. It's called Cupboard Love. Cupboard Love's different. 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See this full pouch? Keeps it moist and squeezy. That's right. It's a new kind of cat food. 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It's good for you. Like it?
1: New Cupboard Love. What the well-cared-for cat has for dinner.
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3: Calling all detectives. When a man is almost killed for jaywalking, that is an accident. But when he makes a habit of it, then something peculiar is happening. That is the situation on this page from my casebook, the casebook of Jerry Browning, private detective. Sooner or later, a private detective like me, Jerry Browning, gets to meet everybody in every walk of life. At the intersection of Market, Pine, and Harvard Streets, the way traffic goes is every way. And if you're a pedestrian, you could use an extra set of eyes at the back of your head. I stood at the curb and waited for the light to change. Behind me, a man apparently decided that he couldn't wait because he suddenly elbowed me aside and darted into the path of the oncoming car. Halfway across, the guy seemed to lose his nerve, just froze there. I ran out into the street, practically picked the little guy up, and got him safely to the opposite side. I was a hero. People grabbed my hand, patted my back. A man with a press card in his hat and a news camera in his hand stepped out of the crowd, shouted, "Hold it!" and snapped me and the man I'd rescued. The cause of all the excitement, the jaywalker, struggled in my grip, broke away as the photographer came over to us.
4: "Nice work, mister. Mighty nice work. And let's have your name."
3: "You don't need my name. That was no grandstand play."
4: "Okay, you don't want glory. Makes a better story that way. And how about the potential victim? Where's he?"
3: We both looked around. But the man I'd rescued had vanished as completely as though the sidewalk had swallowed him. I saved a jaywalker from being pulverized at a busy intersection, only to discover that he'd disappeared before he could be questioned. The Evening Star Times made a big page 2 story of the thing, headlined it, "The No-Hit Run Case." Under the byline of Dale Fuller, the paper's top feature writer, was the picture and a story that identified me, thanks to smart work by Fuller, as Jerry Browning, the well-known private detective, who, for his courageous act in disregard of personal danger, will receive the Star Times Weekly Award for Valor. Way down at the bottom of the story, it was revealed that the Weekly Valor Award consisted of a bronze medal and no cash. Oh, well. I had to go to the mayor's office for my medal, wait 2 hours in an anteroom, then spend another hour posing with the mayor, Dale Fuller, and the publisher of the Star Times. As the thing finally came to an end, I turned to Fuller. "And by the way, Mr. Fuller, did you ever learn that jaywalker's name?" Fuller gave me a blank look.
4: "What? Oh, him. Nah, a guy like him can't sell no papers."
3: And that was that. It was about 6 weeks later, and I'd completely forgotten the whole incident. I was driving down Marlin Boulevard one afternoon when out of nowhere, a middle-aged man suddenly darted into the street directly into the path of my car. I cut the wheel, climbed the far sidewalk, managed somehow to keep from turning over, and missed the jaywalker by inches. Talk about close calls. I'd driven about 2 blocks further when suddenly a bell rang in my mind. I'd caught only the quickest glimpse of the jaywalker as I flashed past him, but that was enough. He was the same man I'd rescued from a similar fate 6 weeks earlier. At the Star Times office, Dale Fuller remembered me with difficulty. And when he did...
4: "Now look, Browning, you got a good hunk of publicity out of that Valor Medal deal. Be satisfied. Don't try to overdo it."
3: What I wanted to do was jolt him loose from his cynicism, preferably with a smack in the teeth. But you rarely accomplish anything that way. Instead, "You don't understand, Mr. Fuller. I think I've stumbled over a racket. There may be a story in it for you, and all I want is a print of that picture your photographer took of me and the jaywalker.
4: Don't try to play me for a chump, Browning. You heroes, always looking for a repeat performance.
3: Diplomacy is fine, up to a point. After that fails, sometimes the smack in the teeth works fine. I was halfway down the corridor before Fuller caught up with me.
5: Hey, Browning! Hey, wait a minute. You've convinced me. Come on back. I'll get you the picture and we'll talk this over, quietly.
3: When Fuller cooperated, he did it all the way. I got more than a print of the picture I wanted. I got an enlargement of the section showing the jaywalker's mousy face. No two ways about it, he was the same man I'd almost run down. I outlined my plan to Fuller. We'll need three roving cars to cover all the heavy traffic intersections. But if I'm right, we're really onto something. I was at the wrong intersection when it happened 5 days later, but I got the flash on a shortwave radio as we'd prearranged. I reached the scene of the accident just as the ambulance was taking the victim to the hospital. A cop was taking details of the accident from a frightened-looking motorist.
6: But I tell you, the man just darted out in front of me, right into traffic. I had no chance to stop.
4: Save it for the judge, mister. You're under arrest for reckless driving.
3: On the edge of the crowd, Dale Fuller beckoned to me.
5: You were right, Browning. It's the same guy. Now what do we do?
3: We go to the hospital and wait. At Sherwood Hospital, I had a talk with a doctor on emergency service.
7: The young man's a commercial artist, Mr. Browning. His name is Thomas Archer. No, he's not badly hurt, except for his right arm. It's going to be stiff. He'll probably collect plenty.
3: You're only partly right, Doc. He'll get plenty. But it'll be time, not money. Come on, Fuller. We walked in on the injured man just in time to keep an insurance adjuster from making a quick settlement for the rigid arm. I shoved the picture under the nose of the man in bed. Too bad you ran into me twice, Archer, because this picture will send you to jail. Archer's right hand shot out, snatched the picture, and crumpled it. It's only a print, Mr. Archer. You forgot that you can't use your right arm. You're under arrest for accident faking. That settled Archer. But before the police were through with him, he exposed a whole accident faking ring, worked with voluntary catatonics as victims. People who could automatically stiffen up an arm or leg to maintain a rigidity that would fool the average doctor. Archer got 5 years. Fuller, the material for a full week's feature stories. And as for me, I refused a second bronze medal. Like I said, anybody who walks around looking for trouble generally finds it, though not always in the way he expects. Listen next time to Calling All Detectives, Mystery Drama, Mystery Quiz, and a chance for you to match wits with yours truly, Jerry Browning, Private Detective.
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5: Good house tonight, Sam.
6: Not bad. Not bad at all.
5: The house? Where Dropper's staying?
6: Bill, of course. Why a babe like that wants to work in a dance
5: hall? I work in a dance hall.
6: Ah, with you, kid, it's a habit. Also, a nice cut of the purse. He sure has class, I think.
5: Okay. She's got class. She also happens to be Dropper's girl.
6: Maybe I'm thinking of expanding my territory.
5: Dropper won't like that.
6: Neither will you.
5: You always come back. But up to now, you never fooled with Zane's or his boyfriend's tax sawed off 38.
6: I can take care of myself. And for the moment, I intend to take care of myself with Lil.
4: In the interest of good citizenship and law enforcement, we present Crime Does Not Pay, based on the famous Metro-Goldwyn-Mayer series of short subjects. In just a moment, you will hear Clip Joint, starring Alexander Kirkland.

0: Now, Crime Does Not Pay, starring Alexander Kirkland as Dan Sheridan in Clip Joint. Every city, large and small, has its amusement center, whether it's brightly lighted, glamorous Broadway, or just the cluster of moving picture theaters in your hometown. And in many places, the side streets, beyond the brilliance of theater marquees, display their own neon invitations, be it just to drink or to dance. Those who seek amusement along these unbeaten tracks rarely stop to think that they may be easy targets for the illegitimate, for the rackets that feed on the unwary purchaser. Dan Sheridan had that kind of racket. Dan owned the Glory Palace, a dance hall. There, men like Joe Curtis bought their tickets, selected a partner, and tried to keep time to the music.
1: How am I doing, baby?
2: The name's Lucy. You'd do better if you followed the music, then maybe I could follow you.
1: Lucy, baby, I'd follow you if you give me half a chance.
2: I see. A careful lookout, maybe she's got a boyfriend approach.
1: Well, gee whiz, a fella doesn't go looking for trouble.
2: Oh, don't look so wolfy. Come on, Joe, you haven't hurt anybody.
1: No?
2: No. Honest, you know, a girl who works in a dance hall, well, she won't get to meet many fellas like you.
1: Well, I ain't so different from lots of guys, except maybe, I made a killing at the track today.
2: No, kidding. How much?
1: Enough. For a date, maybe. And maybe another one tomorrow night. And so forth. And so on.
2: You must have done okay. Me, I never win nothing. I always say when Lucy bets on a horse, it's a guarantee the nag will chase the field all the way around. I always say.
1: Well, you gotta study the dope sheet. Oh, shucks. Just as we was dancing good.
2: Ah, oh, that's because you forgot your feet.
1: My feet I forgot. Kid, you don't know the power of that dress you're almost wearing.
2: Don't I? Want to talk or dance?
1: It's up to you, baby.
2: Look, we're not really supposed to do this, but if you just give me a strip of tickets, I'll sit out the next few with you. Over at the bar.
1: You got a bar here? And I didn't notice?
2: Come on, Joe. You haven't noticed anything. It's caught a load of my dress.
1: Hey, you're regular.
2: Glad you think so.
1: Hey.
2: Pardon me.
1: Hey, wouldn't you watch where you're going? Excuse me.
2: Is this table all right, Joe?
1: Any table is okay, Lucy. As long as you're sitting at it.
2: Joe, Kurt. Please, remember, I'm just a working girl. You feel all right, Joe? You only had a couple of drinks.
1: Feel fine. I could drink a gallon of this stuff.
3: Hello, Lucy. Any alone?
2: Not very, Mr. Sheridan.
1: Hi.
2: Oh, I'm sorry. This is Mr. Sheridan, Mr. Curtis.
3: How do you do, Curtis?
1: Fine, just fine. Sit down. Have a drink.
3: No, no, you stay right where you are. I'll pick up our drinks at the bar. What'll it be?
1: Scotch. Lucy and me, we're drinking scotch. We even like the same liquor we do.
2: Yes, real romance.
3: Tea or burnt sugar and water, Lucy?
2: Tea tonight.
1: What'd you say?
3: I was just making sure of Lucy's drink. Stay right here now.
1: Sure I will. I can't move. I've only two drinks. Wow, what a wallop.
3: You'll feel fine after a while, Kurt.
1: Nice fella, Sheridan.
2: Oh, I think so.
1: He a boyfriend?
2: Oh, of course not. No. He just runs the place. He's boss.
1: Oh. Nice fella.
2: You said that before.
3: Yeah. This one is his, Lucy.
2: Yes.
3: Here you are, Curtis, old man. Private stock.
1: Thanks. It pays to know the boss, huh?
3: Right.
2: Well, here's to it.
1: Down the hatch.
3: Bottoms up.
1: Oh, good stuff.
3: You live in this town, Curtis?
1: No, not me. I'm on a selling trip. Here for a couple of days. sick of sitting at the hotel. I mean, getting awful warm.
2: Work fast, but
4: no use wasting time. Are you sure he's healed?
2: He's killing at the track. Joey, you're falling asleep.
1: Oh, I'm sorry. I can't keep my eyes open. I mean, there. I don't want to be sick.
2: Help him, Dan.
4: Come on, we'll take a little walk. Come back and see Lucy later. We'll just go outside for a breath of air. Come on.
1: Up the daisy, atta boy.
5: Cab, mister?
4: Well, my friend here, Bud.
5: Yes, boss.
4: How many times do I have to tell you not to call me boss in public?
5: Oh, sorry. Put him in the back, sir.
1: Oh. What? What's going on?
4: I'm just putting you in a cab, Curtis. The cab will take you to your hotel.
1: Sure. I don't want to go to the hotel. I want to go... Lucy!
5: Is he going to be sick of my cab?
4: He won't be sick till he wakes up. He'll be out of your cab by then, understand?
5: Gotcha. The usual?
4: The usual. Take good care of him, understand? Take a load off your feet, Lucy.
2: Why do I do it?
4: I don't know. I told you a dozen times. You don't have to work the floor. You pass the taxi dancer stage.
2: What reminds me? What's keeping fast?
4: Bud will be along any minute. Nothing to worry about.
2: I always worry in these jobs. You never know.
4: You can know with Bud. He can roll a drunk better than anybody I ever met.
2: Drunk? From coral hydrate?
4: Well, nothing like being sure. Come in.
6: Hiya, boy. You see you. Hey, I dropped a drink a mile out of town on 22. Sleeping like a baby in the weedy side of the road. He was rolling.
4: Yeah.
6: Fast, too, right?
4: Nice work.
2: How much? How much?
4: Just a minute. Let's see. 200, 450s, 520s, 500s, and some singles.
2: Not bad.
4: All right. Two of these a night will be pretty good. Here's your 50, bud.
6: Thanks.
4: Your 100, Lucy. And the rest in the little tin box.
6: Hey, want me for anything more tonight, boss?
4: Not tonight. Good work, bud.
6: Okay, anytime. I think I'll go turn an honest dollar.
2: Oh,
7: hey, watch
2: sorry.
7: Your feet, fella. Pick him up.
2: Who is that for me?
7: Who else, Dave?
8: Hiya, Danny. Lucy. Meet Lil. Lil Baisley.
4: Well, the dropper. How do you do, Miss Baisley?
2: How are you, Miss Baisley? Helping dropper with his tours this day?
9: He likes my company, he says.
4: Well, can't say I blame him.
9: Thank you, Mr. Sheridan. I'm glad to know you at last. Dropper's been telling
8: me... That's a business call, Danny. Here's what you wanted. A pint. Coral hydrate.
4: Hmm? Oh, fine. Cash or bill me?
2: I think it's cute, Miss Baisley, don't you? Knockout drops from the dropper.
8: I'll let you have this, this shipment on the house, if you'll do me a favor.
4: What's on your mind, boy?
8: Lil here. Wants to work.
2: Work here?
8: I'm thinking of opening up a place of my own about 30 miles up the line. Clubberstown. I want her to learn from the maestro.
4: I see.
8: And she'll do. As a hostess, then?
9: I've been told, Mr. Sheridan, that I have the equipment. Look out, Danny boy. Explosives.
4: Why, yes, Miss Baisley. I think you'll do. I think you'll do very well indeed.

0: good house tonight, Dan?
1: Not bad. Not bad at all.
0: The house or Dropper's gang?
1: Lil, of course. Why a babe like that wants to work in a dance
0: hall? I work in a dance hall.
1: Listen, would you care if I have it by now? Also, a nice cut of the crop. She sure has class, that thing.
0: Okay, she's got class. She also happens to be Dropper's girl.
1: Yeah, well, maybe I'm thinking of expanding my territory.
0: Dropper won't like that.
1: Neither will you, huh?
0: You always come back. But up to now, you never fooled with dames whose boyfriends packed sawed off 38.
1: I can take care of myself. And for the moment, I intend to take care of myself with Lil.
0: Okay, Dan. It's your funeral.
1: See you later.
2: Excuse me, please.
1: Pardon me? May I cut in?
2: Now, I paid my ticket for this struggle.
3: And struggle it is, Buster. This is the boss.
1: Easy there, fella. Here's your money back. Get yourself another partner.
2: But I picked this girl.
1: You've got your dime back.
2: Okay. I heard you.
3: Very nice, Mr. Sheridan. And to what may I attribute the sudden rescue?
1: Well, to my desire to eat up the profit and dance with one of my own employees.
3: Wouldn't you rather sit this one out in the bar?
1: Oh, I'd prefer to sit it out in a convertible that happens to be parked outside.
3: Really, sir? Is this sort of thing tolerated in a respectable dance hall?
1: Between the girls and the customers, never. Between the girls and the boss, well, Miss Daisy, it's been known to happen from time to time.

0: better out here, huh? In the open air.
1: I don't care if I never see the inside of a dance hall again.
0: Oh? But you and Dropper were going into business.
1: Nothing certain, Dan, except death and taxes are the same, though.
0: As I've been told several times, you're Dropper's girl.
1: Dropper can be boring.
0: Yeah, I've noticed that.
1: I wouldn't expect Lucy to be boring.
0: Lucy and I are in business together.
1: Just business?
0: Just business.
1: I doubt it.
0: I'm not a student of history, Lil.
1: Meaning exactly?
0: I'm not interested in the past.
1: Oh? Interested in the future?

0: Exactly.
1: I'm not interested in the past.
0: Oh? Interested in the future?
1: If you're in it, I am.
0: I'm in it, but is it your future?
1: Yeah, I suspect it is.
0: The only suspect, then?
1: You think I'm going to find the evidence? Right now.

0: Well, what's so funny?
1: Oh, I was thinking. Drupper, the big menace who takes all the suckers. Who's the sucker this time?
2: In just a moment, Crime Does Not Pay will continue with Clip Joint.

0: Now we continue with Crime Does Not Pay, starring Alexander Kirkland as Dan Sheridan in Clip Joint. The sudden romance between Dan Sheridan and Lil Baisley was not one of those things which can be kept quiet, at least not in the underworld where Dan operated. Men and women there have the sharpened ears, the heightened senses of the beasts of the jungle. For them, as for their jungle counterparts, a missed sound can mean a lost life. That's how it happened that Lucy Wheeler, standing at the edge of the dance floor in the Glory Palace one night, heard a familiar voice.
1: Dancing this one with me. Here's my ticket, babe.
2: Wouldn't you rather sit this out, dropper, in the bar?
1: Not me. I know too much about the drinks in this clip joint. I ain't no sucker. Come on, come on, let's dance.
2: Okay, if you say so, mister. Say, you're better than most of our customers, dropper.
1: Well, I figured it'd be. I took 6 lessons once.
2: You don't talk much. Usually by now I've been asked for a date.
1: Ain't looking for a date with you, babe.
2: Well, that's not very flattering.
1: I want one with your boyfriend.
2: My boyfriend?
1: Yeah. Where is he?
2: You mean Dan? Why don't you say so?
1: He's your boyfriend.
2: Not this week he isn't. But he'll be back.
1: Maybe sooner than you think.
2: Oh, you know Dan, dropper. He just looks around and then he comes back to me every time.
1: He never looked in my direction before.
2: You've got nothing to worry about.
1: Maybe not from Fanny, but I know that Lil. I don't trust her no further than I can throw that piano. With that bum piano player sitting there.
3: Well, well, Topper. Haven't seen you for a long time.
1: I've been around.
3: Meaning I haven't?
1: Meaning you haven't?
3: I've been busy, Dropper. Almost ready for another shipment, too, in a few days.
1: Where's Lil?
3: Outside, working?
1: No. You know better than that, Paul.
3: Do I?
1: She's over at the apartment.
3: This her night off?
1: Oh, I wouldn't know about that. I don't keep the schedule.
3: You know, Dropper, sometimes you amaze me. That mask of illiteracy drops off and you make use of words.
1: Now, don't change the subject, wise boy. I know what she's doing.
3: Huh? Well, then why ask me?
1: Oh, I just want to see if you'd try to lie out of it.
3: Go on, Dropper.
1: She's waiting for you.
3: And if she is?
1: Lil's mine.
3: Ancient history, Dropper.
1: Who wrote it?
3: I did.
1: Lucy doesn't think so.
3: This time, Lucy's wrong.
1: So, she's got you going.
3: As a matter of fact, I'm gone. Completely. Thanks for bringing her here, Dropper.
1: I could let you have it right now.
3: Yeah, but you won't. You won't. I'm too good a client.
1: Lay off, Dan.
3: The same to you. Put that piece out of your pocket and you'll never get out of here alive.
1: I don't figure for you. You didn't double-cross me. I took my chances on you when I brought her here. But it always takes two to make a deal.

0: I could. Dan, where are the lights?
1: Funny your lights, baby, to see by.
2: Drop it!
1: And you know Dane double crosses me.
2: Drop it!
1: I'm smart enough to outthink you and Dan Sheridan combined.
2: No, drop it, don't!
1: Funny your lights,
2: no,
1: baby.
2: Don't!
1: But shoot by.
0: No, not here. Nothing in this place. What? My wife. Hold it. Hold it. Don't run. Play it straight. Operator, I want the police.
3: Okay, Miss Wheeler, you found her. You walked in and you found her.
0: I told you, Lieutenant, I told you.
3: But you didn't kill her. Sheridan's your guy, isn't he?
0: I never held a gun in my life. I called you, Sergeant.
3: She's probably clean, Volterra. Look, get out a pickup on Dame Sheridan.
0: Oh, no.
3: And drop her wood. This was his dame. While the boys are looking for him, Sergeant, you and me will go over to the Glory Palace. I hear the dropper's been hanging out around there a lot lately. Ever since he pushed this dead one into the lineup.

0: Okay, Lucy, it's okay. I came over here when I saw the squad cars in front of my place.
1: Oh, I'm
0: they looking for me?
1: David.
0: Yeah, now, Lucy, take it easy, kid.
1: I was so afraid, so afraid.
0: Now, what's happened, do you know?
1: Lil.
0: Yeah?
1: She's dead.
0: Dead?
1: I walked into your place, the lights were on, the door was open, and I found her. I called a cop.
0: They're looking for me.
1: For you and Robert.
0: They think I did it.
1: I don't know. I told them. I told them. I told them.
0: Lucy, hold on to yourself. What did you tell them?
1: That Dropper did it. I heard one of them say a 38. Dropper has a 38. Oh, I'm scared. I'm afraid. I'm so afraid.
0: You're in the clear. So am I.
1: But Dropper, Dan, he'll come after
0: That's
1: you.
0: That's where you're wrong, kid. He doesn't want me. I want him.
1: Dan, she's dead. She's not that important.
0: She is to me. And he killed her. He waited in my place. He must have. He figured I'd call her after he left me.
1: Oh, the cops will get him first. You can't lead them to it.
0: I'm giving it a try, Lucy. Sorry.
1: No, I won't let
0: you. You can't stop me.
1: I can try.
0: What? You don't understand, Lucy. No use explaining. We did fine together, but...
1: You loved Lil.
0: I guess.
1: What do you mean you loved her? You never had time for this soft stuff. You were strictly business all the time.
0: Until Lil, sure. Stop trying to stall me, Lucy. I'm going after Dropper.
1: All right, Dan. That's what you want.
0: Did he even go to his own place? Or Lil?
1: The pickup's out for him and you.
0: Did you hear any names when the cops were there? Did you hear any names?
1: Names? I don't understand.
0: Names,
1: what you mean.
0: Names of the cops. Think, Lucy, think.
1: Well, I heard...
0: Yes, yes.
1: The lieutenant... Cooper, I think, and there was a sergeant.
0: Well?
1: It was Italian. Volterra.
0: Got them. Fifth Precinct. They'll bring Dropper there when they find him. They'll never look for me across the street from the station, huh?
1: Company, Dan.
0: Lucy, beat it.
1: They'll never look twice at a couple.
0: I told you, Lucy.
1: I took a cab and followed you as soon as I looked up the station. They bring him in yet?
0: No, not yet. Lucy, for the last time.
1: When you
0: I
1: asked
0: told...
1: me to let you do this, did I stop you?
0: No. Not when you saw it wouldn't be any use.
1: All right, then don't try to drive me away, because I won't go. I'll yell copper. They'll take me in.
0: All right. I'm crazy to let you, but.
1: Maybe a long wait.
0: Not so long. Hear it? Silence. Ah, cops, there's a difference. Go along, Lucy.
1: Dan, no, wait.
0: Lucy, stop it, get out of there.
2: All right, Dropper. Out of there.
3: I moved Dropper fast into our
0: farm. All right, save the shilling, guys, and I'm moving.
1: Lieutenant, look out, he's got a gun.
0: Hey, what the...
4: Look out, Dropper. These presents aren't for you.
0: Darren, you're crazy. No, not over the train, not over the...
5: I've seen them all, Lieutenant. Or I thought I did. That guy must have been nuts. Killing a man right between the two of us.
6: What did Jane think we'd do? They please, Mr. Sheridan. Hand over the gun.
7: Crime does not pay. Alexander Kirkland, who was starred as Dan Sheridan in Clip Joint, will be back with you in just a moment.

0: Now here in person is Alexander Kirkland.
1: In the words of Gilbert and Sullivan, a policeman's lot is not a happy one, particularly when he finds himself in the midst of gunfire, and even when he waits patiently for thieves to fall out and give him the information and the opportunities he needs to enforce the law and to obtain convictions. But think a minute. The key to Dan Sheridan's and Dropper Woods' type of criminal operation is the Joe Curtis type of citizen who foolishly aids and abets these men and costs himself and you all those extra taxes that pay for added protection and police. As you can see, for the plain citizen who falls in with crime as well as for the criminal, crime does not pay. Thank you, Mr. Kirkland.

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7: 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Adventure, intrigue, mystery, romance, starring Humphrey Bogart and Lauren Bacall. 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

0: Once again, the magic names of Humphrey Bogart and Lauren Bacall bring you Bold Venture and a tale of mystery, adventure, and intrigue.
1: All right, sailor, Havana, Cuba, where we started from, where we get off, out.
2: How long can you keep it up, Slade?
1: Come on, off the boat.
2: I said, how long can you keep it up? You've been sore ever since we left Key West. So we didn't meet him, so we didn't pick up his cargo.
1: Look, sailor, a guy named Scarn sends us a wire. He says, meet him in Key West, move his cargo. I didn't want to go, you wanted to go.
2: All right, and Mr. Scarn and whatever he wanted us to bring to Havana weren't there. But we had a boat ride to Key West and back, you and me. That's nothing, huh?
1: Come on, sailor, let's get off the boat. Here, I'll help you.
2: I don't need any help. What are you angry about? The money we didn't make?
1: No, it was time away from Havana. But I didn't have to be away from her.
2: You talk about Havana like it was a woman.
1: Do I?
2: How do you talk about me behind my back?
1: Walk ahead of me and I'll think of something.
2: There's your Havana. A cockfight.
1: Come on, let's take a look, sailor. How's your bloodlust today?
2: Oh, let's get out of here.
1: Consider it, sailor. Two birds with steel spurs slashing each other to pieces. Let's pause and cheer.
2: Come on.
1: Oh, let's watch for a while. People get to enjoy this sort of thing. Let's find out why.
2: I don't want to find out why. I'll see you back at Shannon's place.
1: All right. Okay, let's go.
2: You get a bang out of watching that?
1: Well, it gives me a chance to get bitter. Makes me an honest man.
3: Por favor, senor, senorita.
1: Huh?
3: The cockfight disgusts you, eh? Si, your tastes are too delicate, or perhaps...
2: What's this, Slate? A new way to catch the Yankee dollar?
3: Or perhaps the Yankee merchandise.
1: The lady asked you what this is, amigo. Who are you?
3: Permit me to tell you the story of my life. I am a poet.
2: I guess that's worth a dollar. Give him a dollar, Slate.
1: What are we, patrons of the arts?
3: Permit me to refuse the money. Permit me to return to the matter of the Yankee merchandise you have brought from Key West.
2: This is a man with a problem, Slate.
3: You are the people from the boat, the Bold Venture.
2: We're the people from the boat, the Bold Venture.
1: Now it rhymes. Nice going, sailor.
3: Then it is a simple matter. Since you are the people from the boat, it is simple. We will make arrangements for the removal of the merchandise.
1: Now look, Shelley, my...
3: Mario. My name, permit me. That is my name.
1: Mario, sure. I forgot, my memory's a little shaky.
2: Mine too.
1: Hers too. So we're having a tough time remembering what this is all about. Slower reading, huh?
3: Are you trying to be clever, mi amigo? Or perhaps you have pleasure in tweaking my patience? The merchandise, permit me, but the merchandise. It is a matter of life and death. When shall we remove it from your boat?
2: The poet only knows one poem, Slate.
1: Yeah. Wave him goodbye.
2: A fond farewell, Mario.
3: But it is a matter... You cannot. The merchandise, it can mean life, it can mean death. You cannot refuse about the merchandise! The merchandise!

0: Ah, Lady Sailor, Mr. Slade, why you come back so soon to King Moses? Because you love me?
1: Why else, King Moses?
0: I tell why else. Because on trip to Key West, something sour must have turned more sour. Am I inevitably correct?
2: You are inevitably correct, King Moses.
0: You come back to make King Moses sloppy with happiness, Mr. Slate. Therefore, order me about.
1: Bring us something to eat, King.
0: Oh, an ecstasy, a joy, a frenzy, a kick.
1: Just bring us something to eat.
0: Right now, Mr. Slate.
2: You really do love him, don't you, Slate?
1: Uh-huh. Like he was my own.
2: How long does it take for someone to be your own?
1: Ah, that depends. Ready with the food, King?
0: Ready. Yours, Mr. Slade. Yours, Lady Sailor. You talk, I smile inside myself. I get my guitar. I got song for you.
1: Sing it, King.

0: Perdone me, Señor Shannon, but I think perhaps you were looking for me. For Bibi. No, Señor?
1: Well, I don't know you, but I think perhaps I was looking for you. For Bibi.
2: Slate.
1: I want to explain something to you about the hotel business, sailor. I am what is known as a mine host. That comes in two parts. Mine and host. Sit down, Bibi.
0: Gracias. Still you have not answered my question, Señor Shannon. You look for me?
1: Well, I look for a lot of things. Why particularly for you?
0: Because you are the man who brought his boat into port only a little while ago.
2: Oh, the lady wants a boat ride. Why don't you try the nearest tunnel of love, Miss Bibi?
0: This is included in the price we must pay for the merchandise?
2: No, Bibi. I throw that in for free.
1: Now, wait a minute. You said merchandise, Bibi. Isn't that what you said?
0: Yes.
2: Bibi, the gentleman posed a question. Will you answer the gentleman's question?
0: You know very well what it is we want.
1: Sure, sure, but let's hear it from your own red lips.
0: Now I understand. It's a matter of more money, huh? Well, we expected it, and we despise you for it. But we will pay it. I have room 6A. I will wait for you there. But give me 10 minutes to arrange for more money. When I pay your price, there will be no more delay. Is it final? It is final.
1: Now, let's see. 6A, she said.
2: And that's what she said, Slate. That's just what she said.
1: You know, sailor, I think I can handle this alone. Why don't you wait for me downstairs, huh?
2: Because I'm afraid of the dark. I cry in it.
1: That's what I thought.
2: Now you know. Slate, that noise. It's already happened to us once today.
1: Well, maybe the little lady's a bookie for game cock fights. Hey, let's go.
2: Slate, look. Look. Her face. Her body.
1: Yeah. Slashed to ribbons. Slashed to death by a gamecock.
2: Slate. Oh, Slate.
1: Now, how do you like Havana, sailor?
3: Mr. Slate.
2: Mr. Slate is wearing out his office floor, King Moses. Tell me, I'll tell him.
3: The police have made a farewell to the front door, Lady Sailor. They are 5 minutes gone.
2: Thanks, I'll tell Mr. Slate.
3: You want anything I can do for the after the police occasion, Lady Sailor? You, Mr. Slate?
2: No, I'll call if we want anything.
3: My guitar and me in hammock outside. You open the window and whistle for King Moses if you want something.
2: Slate? Slate? What are you trying to build? All right. I don't blame you, Slate. I know. It's hard to believe.
1: What's hard to believe? Beautiful woman killed by a fighting bird. A bird with steel spurs on it.
2: Oh, Slate.
1: And at my hotel. Girl locked in a room in my hotel with a bird bred to slash for blood. I don't like cops in my place. Cops are for the tourist trade, not...
2: Is that all that bothers you? The fact that the police were here?
1: What's it to you what bothers me? I didn't ask for your questions. I didn't ask for you.
2: All right, Slate, all right.
1: Kind of a jerk am I, anyhow? A man tells me to take care of his daughter. So I take care of his daughter. You. What am I? Out of my mind? I don't need you hanging around here, sailor. I don't need anything about you. I got along great before...
2: Before my father died? What do you want me to do, Slate? Leave?
1: Well...
2: Sit down, Slate. You're sweating.
1: Trick I know. It's hot, so I sweat.
2: You want me to fan you? I'll fan you. You like me to fan you, Slate? Like this?
1: Look at you. The way you're dressed. Jeans, the way your hair is. Man has to walk toward you to know you're a woman. Why don't you do something about your hair, sailor?
2: What's the matter with it?
1: Other women with hair like that, they'd...
2: With hair like what? Like this? You can touch it, Slate. Touch it. Go ahead. Touch it.
1: Answer the door.
2: You answer it.
1: Yeah.
4: Better meet me.
1: Hey, it's the poet.
2: Tell him to come in. He can wave the fan.
4: An explanation for the events of this afternoon are in order. See?
1: Hey, well, don't make it tough this time, Mario. What are you trying to tell us?
4: A tragedy. The killing of the girl Bibi was a tragedy.
1: Well, what do you know about Bibi?
4: Bibi was the sister of my wife. She... Please, what time is it?
1: Hey, look, if you don't...
2: It's almost 2:30, Mario.
4: Gracias. Now, permit me. It is very wrong that Bibi is dead. A wrong that is part of an even greater wrong.
1: So help me
2: What kind of wrong?
4: Like so. The merchandise you have brought. Those of us on an island you know, here in the Caribbean, those of us who wait for the guns.
1: Guns? So that's it. That's the merchandise. Guns.
4: Precisely. Perhaps there is a better way to purchase human dignity. But we do not know of it. We need those guns.
2: And you think we have the guns for your revolution?
4: Of course. Like so. You came with the boat. Oh, permit me. I will answer it. A compatriot I am expecting. He is to meet me here.
2: Mario! Slate! Help him. He's shot.
1: Yeah. Yeah, shot dead. Like so.

0: He says, you know...
1: That's enough, King.
0: Do I call the police again, Mr. Slade?
1: No. Two people die in my place, that makes it personal. I like that poet.
2: You're not always a real tough man, are you, Slade?
1: I said I like that poet.
2: And that girl, Beebe?
1: And that girl, Beebe. What about her?
2: Did you like her, too?
1: She had a problem. She came to me for help. She died.
2: My father said you'd be a man like that.
1: Why don't you get out of here, sailor? Why don't you go back to the States? Look at the mess. I'm in it, you're in it. Why don't you leave, sailor?
2: You don't know, do you?
0: Mr. Slade.
1: Yeah, what do you want, King?
0: Here are the dead gentleman's papers from his pocket.
1: Oh, let's have a look. Mario Pavana, 64 Avenado Lorca.
2: We're going calling, huh, Slate?
1: When a man like Mario dies, somebody's got to tell somebody because somebody might want to know.
2: I would. I'd want to know.
1: Let's go to Avenida Lorca, sailor.

0: Yes? What is it you want, senor, senorita?
1: We come to...
0: Is it about Bibi? My sister Bibi? If you have come to tell me of her death, it has already been revealed to me.
1: Well, just a minute, senora.
0: I am called Celestine. Will it not be easier for you so?
1: Yeah, easier. If you're Bibi's sister, then the poet Mario... Mario...
0: He's my husband. Yes, a poet and a husband. I'm fortunate, am I not? You are friends of Mario's?
1: Yes, friends. Sailor, I can't do it. You tell her.
2: Thanks loads. Senora Celestine, your husband...
0: What is it of my husband? What is it?
1: He's dead. Okay, sailor. How long can you take to tell a woman her husband's dead?
0: He said he was going to the waterfront to write me a verse. A little verse. Who are you? Are you of the police?
1: We're Mario's friends. We want to find his murderer.
0: It will not bring him back.
2: Mario was telling us something before he died. About a revolution. About guns.
0: Mario was to me a man who loved me. Who wrote little verses for me. Of this other Mario that you speak, I know nothing.
1: Who would?
0: Señor Etienne Parada, maybe? Señor Etienne spoke often with Mario, late into the night, while I slept. I would bring them food, and then leave them to talk among men.
2: Where would we find Señor Etienne?
0: He has a villa, 17 Avenida Cuarteles. I think there is nothing more for us to say to each other. Adios, friends of Mario.
3: Come right in, senor, senorita.
1: Is your name Etienne?
3: No, senor. I am the butler.
1: Where's Etienne?
3: In the auditorium with the rest of the guests. There is a concert. This way. In here. I will leave you. Adios.
1: Hey, some concert.
2: That girl, the way she's dancing, Slade. She's wonderful.
1: Yeah, real authentic.
4: Am I being rude?
2: Yes, you are. Can't you see that girl's trying to express herself?
4: I am your host. My name is Etienne. This way, please.
1: Yeah, sure.
4: Celestine called. She told me to expect you.
2: Did she tell you about her husband?
4: About Mario? Yes. Did you two kill him?
1: How's your record, Etienne?
4: Not flawless, senor. In here, por favor, this room. Pepe!
1: Hey, what is this? Who is this guy?
4: These are the ones, Pepe. The man and woman we have been waiting for. Now, senor, you will tell us. Why have you come to Etienne?
1: Because I don't like my hotel to be loused up with dead bodies. First a girl was killed and a poet. Would you know why?
4: Yes. I would know why.
1: Who are you, Etienne? Why should you know so much?
4: It does not embarrass me to say that I am a patriot. You see, Bibi and Mario were revolutionary. They were killed by our enemies.
1: This we know.
4: They were killed to prevent them from taking guns across the Caribbean to our islands. The guns, they thought, were on your boat. We shall proceed without Bibi and Mario.
2: The man is talking like he's got the guns anyhow, Slate.
4: See, we have them. They came on another boat, not yours.
1: Well, use them in good health. Let's go, sailor.
4: Wait, senor.
2: I knew it. Peek over your shoulder, Slate.
1: I just did. Question, what's the caliber of the gun Pepe has in his hand? A 32 or a 38?
2: Looks like a 32.
4: It's a 38. You will help us then.
1: Help you do what?
4: We have the guns, you have a boat. It's necessary to have both to get the guns to my island. Besides, I prefer not to have you roaming the streets of Havana until we have disposed of the weapons.
1: Who wants to roam the streets?
2: Me, Daddy.
4: Por favor, senor, move quickly. There is a great need to hurry. You admire the view, senor, eh? This cliff that screams down into the sea, or perhaps senor is afraid of such height. But the view is magnificent, no?
1: The guns are nice, too.
4: You have exquisite taste, senor. In guns, in boats, and
2: In me?
4: Precisely, senorita.
2: See how wrong you can be, Slate? The man said that you had...
1: Get off it, Andy Etienne. What do we play now?
4: Oh, no play, senor, I assure you. Hard work. Pepe is below in your boat waiting for the guns. You will see that he gets them. Then you will take us to our destination on your exquisite boat.
1: You mean I lugged them all the way from this cliff down to the boat?
4: Not quite so hard, senor. You see, we are prepared. A cargo net, winch. You place the guns in the net, then lower them to Pepe. Quick, simple.
2: Like pie. It'll be like pie, won't it, Slate? I'll help.
4: No, senorita, no, no. You will simply stand there. Because you will inspire the senor to magnificent effort. You may begin, senor.
1: So what happens when we're through here?
4: You will be killed.
1: Ask a silly question.
4: Oh, but it's so easy for you. You have but to die. Me, I have to commit a murder.
2: My heart bleeds for you.
4: Thank you, senorita. That's enough, senor, for one load. Lower the winch.
5: Aquí, Juan. Aquí.
6: Si, Celestine.
4: Celestine.
2: We're glad you're happy, Celestine.
1: Yeah, we're glad. Thanks for saving our lives. It was messy, but thanks.
0: My heart is filled with kindness for you both.
1: We'll drink to your heart filled with kindness in Havana. Tell your boy to take that gun away and we'll go.
0: You were so kind to come and tell me of my husband's death. I want to do something gracious for you.
2: In Shannon's place. Do something gracious for us in Shannon's place.
0: I will not permit Juan to kill you. You will die as suicides.
1: I wouldn't have it any other way. Tell us about killing people, Celestine. Were you born that way, or did it come on you all of a sudden?
0: They tried to make a revolution. You were foolish enough to stumble into it. It is a pity you stumbled into the wrong side.
1: You and Juan here are the right ones.
0: You are all alike. Poets, revolutionaries, adventurers. All with the intellect of trained fleas. Bibi, Mario, Etienne, Pepe.
7: Oh, yes.
0: Pepe is dead also. Juan took care of it.
2: Bibi was your sister. Mario.
0: They were fools. They are happier dead. Now walk. To the edge of the cliff. Walk.
1: You're happy now, sailor? You're real happy?
2: What?
1: You came to Havana. You got what you came for, huh? Excitement, romance, a tropic moon, people killed.
2: You've gone crazy. What are you talking about?
1: What you wanted, isn't it, sailor? That's why you came to me, because it was empty for a girl like you back there from wherever you came from. Real empty.
2: Why you...
1: Don't slap me, sailor. I'll break you in two.
0: No one! No, do not put your hands on him. Leave them alone. Just keep the gun in his back. They will kill each other.
1: Sailor, watch it.
2: You watch it. He's got a gun in your back.
1: Have a gun in my back.
0: One! Careful, one! Careful!
2: The gun.
1: Get it, sailor. Pick it up. Now you, Celestine.
0: You let me go.
1: Don't struggle, Celestine. Relax. Enjoy yourself. I'm a tender guy. I'm taking you back to Havana.
0: Fool! Take your hands off me. Let me go.
1: Celestine. I'm holding you real tight till the Havana police take you away from me.
2: You hold her that tight, she's not going to be in any condition for the police. So what about Juan?
1: You got a gun in your hand, haven't you, sailor?
2: Oh, sure. Sorry. I forgot for a moment.
1: Well, get with it, sailor. Keep that gun pointed at Juan till we get back to Havana.
2: Then what?
1: And Shannon's place. Better back there. I want you with me.

0: How do you like it, Slate?
1: Like what?
0: Dancing with me.
1: Oh, it's all right.
0: I'm wearing a dress now.
1: Yeah, I noticed.
0: And my hair. You like it this way? You like my hair this way, Slate?
1: Let's get out of here.
0: I like it here.
1: Come on, let's go.
0: Go ahead. I'll find somebody who likes to dance.
1: I said come on.
0: Why?
1: Well, there's a breeze outside.
0: What's a breeze got to do with it?
1: I want to see what it does to your hair.
2: And so our two stars, Humphrey Bogart and Lauren Bacall, have brought to a close our latest Bold Venture story. Special music was composed and conducted by David Rose. May we invite you to listen again next week at this time for another exciting adventure starring Humphrey Bogart and Lauren Bacall together in Bold Venture.

0: down.
1: Yes, there's coffee pot freshness in every cup of Maxwell House.
2: You know, cats have minds of their own. 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Tibby, Tibby, Tibby. 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
1: Los Angeles Police calling all cars. Attention all cars, broadcast 173 regarding a hit and run. Be on the lookout for a red Ford truck thought to be the machine involved. May have a smashed front end from the impact. Driven by one man. That's all. Rosenquist.

0: as a result of the 50-million-mile test given Rio Grande cracked gasoline by your police cars and other emergency equipment, thousands of new motorists are now enjoying the thrill of police car performance. Here is a typical Rio Grande service station conversation.
1: Well, I heard you calling all cars broadcast the other night, and here I am.
2: Well, that's good. Glad you enjoyed it.
1: Oh, that isn't what I mean. Oh, I'm grateful, of course, for the entertainment, but what I really want is some of that police car performance in my car.
2: Well, that's still better. May I fill her up?
1: Oh, about 10 gallons. That won't make a 50-million-mile test, but it ought to mean something.
2: You'll certainly be able to tell the difference.
1: You know, that 50-million-mile test by police cars is the most convincing statement I've ever heard about gasoline. That's the reason I came in here. Oh, I've been hearing about gasoline claims for years, but 50 million miles of actual driving by police cars, that sounds convincing.
0: And it is convincing. Police officers drive harder, faster, and under more varying conditions than any other group of motorists. And so it means more when police officers overwhelmingly choose Rio Grande cracked gasoline. This gasoline powers more police cars, fire engines, ambulances, and other emergency equipment wherever it is sold than any other brand. It gives them, and it will give you, police car performance. Once again, we present Chief James E. Davis of the Los Angeles Police Department. Chief Davis.
3: Good evening, friends. Tonight, we are varying the type of story usually heard on Calling All Cars to bring you something close to the hearts of everyone. The appalling death list that is already climbing to new highs in the early months of the new year makes it apparent to every one of us that something has to be done to curb the useless loss of life caused by automobiles on our streets and highways. We of the police department have done everything in our power to bring to the minds of the motorists the seriousness of this problem. And now, through the medium of the radio, we are appealing to you as individuals to stop and think before you drive. To stop and think of what it would mean to you were something to happen to one of your loved ones. To realize that the time to do something about it is now, before it is too late, and not tomorrow when it may be. Naturally, all traffic fatalities are not caused by hit-and-run drivers. But we have chosen this type of story tonight because we feel it may bring a little closer to home the fact that the police department is active every second of the day and night in its endeavor to stop this mass killing, and because we feel that you, the listeners, may gain some small idea of the seriousness of the situation. Remember, think before you drive. Anticipate an emergency before it happens. And the chances are that when it comes, you will be able to avoid it.

0: It is a warm July evening. 50-year-old Mary Combs and her swain for the evening, Robert Simo, 43, decide to finish off an evening spent at the neighborhood theater in a fashion befitting the occasion.
1: Well, now that we've done the theater, Mrs. Combs, what would you say to a final touch? Something along the lines of perhaps an ice cream soda?
2: Oh, why?
1: With a large topping of whipped cream.
2: Oh, I think that would be perfect, Mr. Seymour. I declare, I don't think I've enjoyed an evening as much as this in years. Oh, many years.
1: Good. In that case, maybe we can do it again. After all, I'm pretty lonely sometimes. And it isn't every day I get a chance to take a young lady to the theater.
2: Mr. Simo.
1: Well, we won't find any sodas by standing here. That's certain. May I offer you my arm, Mrs. Combs?
2: You may. And where are we going to find this wonderful soda with whipped cream on it?
1: That's a surprise. Something I shan't tell you until we get there.
2: Oh.
1: A little place of my own discovering down on the other side of the freeway.
2: And I can't ask anything about it.
1: Well, you can't. All you may do is to walk with me across the street and guess.
2: Well, then shall we start?
1: We shall. Come along. And hold on tight to my arm crossing the street.
3: Oh, you know, Roy, pictures like that make me feel all sort of funny inside. Like I want to cry. Only I want to laugh, too.
4: Yeah.
3: Yeah. See, did you notice that old couple in front of us in the show, Roy? The way they kept kind of looking at each other?
4: Yeah. That's them over by the corner.
3: Well, I think maybe they must be in love, too, Roy. Just like you and me. Only maybe a little different.
4: Oh, they're too old. They don't know anything about love like we do.
3: Gee, look at them. Arm in arm. Like a couple of sweethearts. Just like they were in old Roy. Gosh, it makes me feel all sort of sad inside.
4: Yeah.
3: They're going to cross the street at the corner. Look, Ray, they're laughing. Gosh, that didn't make you feel funny, too.
4: Yeah, only...
3: Only what, Roy?
4: Nothing. I was only thinking that... Well, you've been talking about them all the time, and I thought maybe you'd be thinking about me.
3: Oh, Roy, I am thinking about you, honest, all the time. Oh, it's just that I can't help watching those two and thinking how happy they are. Like a couple of... Roy!
4: Huh?
3: Look, that truck! It's going to run into them! It's heading right for them! Hey, gosh! Yeah, they're right on
4: it isn't even going to stop. Hey, you and that truck, you hit somebody.
3: What are we going to do?
4: Yeah, I guess maybe we'd better call the police. There's people going over there to help.
3: Don't go over there, Roy. I couldn't stand it, Peter. They look so happy.
4: Oh, it's all right, honey. Come on, we're going to call the police. Honey, you've got to stop crying, honey. You've got to.
5: I saw it happen, the whole thing. Lord, it was awful.
6: Who aren't there? That's all I could see.
5: Yeah, they got him in the ambulance there.
6: Looked like it was too late for an ambulance from what I saw.
5: Yeah, at least the woman. She was busted to pieces. Must have been hit by the radiator.
7: All right. Doctor, you better get him to Georgia. I'll see what I can get here.
8: Okay, Eddie. Come on, Eddie. Wind up.
7: All right, come on, you people. Clear away. Let the ambulance get out. Come on, break it up. Break it up. Break it up. Oh, the man's still alive.
6: Oh, gosh, that's awful. I seen the whole thing, you know.
7: You did?
6: Yeah, I was right over here when it happened. Seen the whole doggone thing.
7: Hey, Compton, you better keep these people off the street. I'm going to talk to any witnesses I can find.
9: Yes, sir. All right, you people, come on off the street before...
7: All right, now, suppose you tell me what you saw.
6: Well, like I said...

0: Now, suppose you tell me what you saw.
1: Well, like I said, I was standing over here on the corner, and I see this couple start out from the other side. Like they was coming over here, see?
0: Yeah.
1: And all of a sudden, this big red truck comes tearing out of the darkness and smacks him just like that.
0: You saw the truck?
1: Yeah, sure, I seen it all right. Like I said, it was red and it had a sign painted on the side.
0: You didn't happen to notice what the sign said, did you?
1: Sure did. Plain as day it was. Right there in front of me. Baker's Pies, it said. Just like that, Baker's Pies.
0: Well, that's going to help. Now, what happened after the truck hit him? Did it stop at all?
1: Yeah, it sort of pulled up at the next corner there, and we... Well, that is a couple of other people who saw it happen to me. We started after it, and as soon as he saw us coming, he popped back in and drove on.
0: You couldn't catch the license number by any chance?
1: No, sir. That was the one thing I couldn't do. It was too dark.
2: Hello, Ogletree.
0: Oh, hello, Lieutenant.
2: Cawthorn and I got a call about a hit and run. Is that right?
0: Yeah, that's right.
2: Where are the victims?
0: Over to the receiving hospital by now. The boy just left.
2: They're both dead?
0: Well, the woman is. Can't tell about the man. She was hurled about 80 feet. He was 10 feet beyond that. Can't be in very good shape after that.
2: No, I wouldn't say so. Well...
0: This fella says that the truck that hit him was red. Had a sign, Baker's Pies, on the side.
3: Baker's Pies?
0: Yeah.
3: Well, I know where that outfit is. You sure of that?
1: Yes, sir. Two or three of us all saw the same thing. Couldn't miss it.
3: What do you say we go over there, Hurst, and see if we can locate this fellow?
2: Sounds like the logical move. We'll check with you later, Ogletree, for the names and so forth, the witnesses. Get them all with
0: you. Right.
2: Come on, Ted, the bakery.
4: Speeding across town, Hurst and Cawthorn lose no time in getting to Baker's Bakery. And once there, a phone call rouses A.L. Baker, owner of the place at his home. Brings him to the office, where he answers the officer's questions, gives them all possible assistance.
5: And it's going to be quite a job, I'm afraid, Lieutenant. You see, I have 25 trucks.
3: 25? That means that while we waste time checking them, the one we want may be on his way out of town.
5: Well, there's one thing that might help, though. You see, each driver owns his own car, and they aren't all the same make. Yes, and also some of them are in Riverside and others in Long Beach. That'll narrow the field down some.
2: Yeah, some. It'll still leave plenty of them to run down and question, though.
5: Well, here's a list of cars and drivers. We'll go over this together and eliminate all those that couldn't have done it. For that, I guess it's up to you gentlemen to finish the job.
2: I think you're right, Mr. Baker. So before the night gets completely away from us, suppose we begin.
5: Right. Well, now, let's see. Here's one who couldn't have done it.
2: I check him off.
5: And here's another. He's in Riverside.
2: I check.
5: Webb, I see. He's in Long Beach tonight.
4: So patiently, hour after hour, the three men go over the list of known drivers. Eliminate one after the other. Narrow the search down to a handful of the original 25. And this completed, they make a minute inspection of the trucks in the garage. Find no evidence that would link them with the fatal accident. Their mission at the pie bakery finished, Hurst and Cawthorn begin the tedious job of checking the names on the list, questioning the suspects. The first address leads them to a place on Virgil Street, where two of the drivers, George Walter and Harry Ballin, live. And as they approach the house, sounds of music indicate a party to be underway.
2: Sounds hot.
3: Yeah, too hot for the home of a guy that just killed someone.
2: I don't know about that. People are funny things, Ted. You ought to know. Shall we ring, knock, or just walk in?
3: Yeah, let's knock.
2: Shoot.
6: Hello,
2: yeah, George Ward and Harry Ballin. They live in, they live here, or they
6: well,
2: in?
3: Well, we're officers, ma'am. We want to ask him a few questions.
6: Oh, well, they're not here now.
2: Not here?
6: No.
2: You mean they're running out in their own party?
6: Well, Harry's here, but George isn't.
2: Well, we'll talk to Harry then.
6: Well, listen, I'll get him to come on outside and talk to you. I don't want no police putting the sour apple on my party. Hey, Harry.
7: Yeah?
6: Come here a minute, will you?
7: Sure thing. Why not? What's on your mind?
6: Say, listen, Harry. These cops want to talk to you about something. Take them outside and do it, will you?
7: Well, I don't know what they want to talk to me about, but okay, what can I lose?
2: Harry, have you a red Ford truck?
7: Yeah, what about it?
2: Did you drive it tonight?
7: Not after I was through working. It's out in the garage.
2: Let's take a look at it, huh?
7: For why?
2: Because somebody driving a red Ford truck killed a woman in a hit-and-run crash earlier this evening. And he hit a man, too. By this time, he's probably dead.
7: Well, I've been here all evening.
2: I still want to look at your truck.
7: Okay, come on around to the garage. Now, get the lights. There you are.
2: Yeah, it's red all right.
7: Yeah.
2: It has the sign on the side. Come on, Ted, let's check the front end and motor.
3: Okay.
7: She's been here all evening.
2: Mm-hmm. Glass is all here. Yep, radiator cool.
3: No signs of any crash here.
2: Nope. Well, I guess I'll let you out, Harry. Now, how about your friend Walter? Where's he?
7: Well, he took his truck out to the Checker Cafe in Culver City. He owns some interest in the place, and he had to do some work there tonight.
2: Well, I guess we'll have to take a tour out there. If he comes back here, that is, if we...

0: team out there. Tell them to get in touch with us right away, will you? And tell them it's important.
1: And a short time later, Hurst and Cawthorn pulled to a stop in front of the Checker Cafe in Culver City. In spite of the lateness of the hour, a light inside indicates that someone is still about. Entering, they find a waiter on duty.
0: Hey, is George Walter here?
2: George? Yeah, he's back in the kitchen washing dishes. You want us to call him?
0: No, don't bother. We'll go back and see him. Come on, Ted. You George Walters?
3: Yeah, that's right. So what?
0: So I ask if your name was Walters, that's all.
3: Well, you got an answer, didn't you? I'm getting sick of this place. Nothing but trouble all night long. My dishwasher walks out on me, and I got to do the dirty work. And a lot of other things, and then you start popping questions at me.
4: Now, look, buddy, take it easy, will you? I didn't have anything to do with your dishwasher walking out on you. We just want to know a few things. You drive a red Ford truck?
3: Right.
4: For the Baker Pie Company, is that right?
3: Right again.
4: Well, we want to see it.
3: Well, that's tough on account of it isn't around here.
0: Yeah? Where is it?
3: Well, I loaned it to a guy tonight.
0: Who?
3: His name's Paul, if it makes any difference.
0: It might. You see, Walter, your truck ran down and killed a woman tonight and then drove off.
3: Huh?
0: Naturally, if you weren't driving it, your friend Paul must have been.
3: What?
4: Yeah, that's right, Walter.
3: Well, I gave him the truck about 8:30 to drive to the brewery for some beer for a party I was having.
0: And you haven't heard from him since?
3: No, of course not.
0: Why, of course not?
3: Well, I mean, just I haven't seen him since, that's all.
4: Say, what's this Paul's last name?
3: I don't know.
0: Well, I'll tell you, Walter. We're going out and find this Paul fella. But just in case he comes in here with that truck, telephone us right away. Understand?
3: Yeah. Yeah, I understand, all right. If he comes back, I'll be here washing dishes.
1: Not entirely satisfied with Walter's story, yet anxious to run down every lead, Hurst and Cawthorn stop at the Culver City Police Station and tell Sergeant C.J. Trushell to be on the lookout for the truck as well as the mysterious Paul. Then decide to inspect the scene of the crash once more. Accordingly, they drive there, look around for clues.
0: Well, probably nothing we can get here, but it won't hurt to look around now that the mob has left.
4: Nope.
0: Here's glass all over the street here. Might take a piece in case we find the truck so we can match it.
4: Yeah. Now here's it, Hunk. Hey.
0: What's the matter?
4: I figured this was glass in the windshield, didn't you?
0: Sure.
4: Well, it isn't.
0: Huh? Hey, let me look.
4: Yeah, here.
0: My golly, you're right, Ted. This glass is from a bottle or several of them.
4: That's what I'd say.
0: And in that case, maybe we're not going to be able to identify the truck so easy at that. Matter of fact, maybe one of the trucks over at the garage that we looked at was the one. We were looking for one with a busted windshield.
4: Yeah.
0: And that puts a slightly different complexion on things. Hey, what do you say we take a run back to the Checker Cafe and see Walter? His friend Paul might be back. And anyway, I'm not so sure I believe everything you told us tonight. I'd like to talk to him some more.
1: But as they approached the vicinity of the Checker Cafe, Cawthorn suddenly grabbed Hurst's arm. Points to an object down the street a little ways.
4: Larry, look. Up ahead of us there.
0: Looks like a truck.
4: Yeah, it is a truck. And it's painted red.
0: Oh, it couldn't be that we found our pie truck.
4: Pull up alongside here and we'll look at it. Baker's Pies.
0: That's the baby, all right.
4: Yeah.
0: And Ted, take a look at that front fender. All crumpled up.
4: Look, Larry. This truck's only been here a little while. Well, the motor's still warm. I'll bet a dollar to a rotten donut we'll find this Paul fella at the Checker Cafe. That or else.
0: Yeah, I see what you mean. Come on, we're going back to Walter. Well, Walter, how are you doing with the dish situation?
3: Huh? Oh, it's you again.
0: Yeah. Your friend Paul come back yet?
3: Not a sign of him.
0: We found your truck, Walter.
3: What? Where was it?
0: A couple of blocks from here. It's been in a wreck, Walter.
3: Then that's the reason that guy never come back. Probably afraid to tell me he busted my truck up.
0: Now, look, Walter, do you really expect us to believe all that?
3: All what?
0: All that stuff about Paul and he's taking your truck. As a matter of fact, you're just trying to cover yourself up. Isn't that right, Walter?
3: No.
4: Sounds funny finding the truck so close to where you are, and yet you say you didn't have anything to do with it.
3: Now, look here, fellas. Listen, I've been telling you the truth. There is a Paul. He just lives a little ways from here.
0: You know where, exactly?
3: Yeah, and I'll take you there. I'm not going to get mixed up in something I didn't have nothing to do with. If Paul busted into somebody, he can take the rap for it, not me.
0: What do you think, Ted?
4: Well, I think this fellow's giving us a runaround.
0: Yeah.
4: He's the one who was driving that truck home.
3: No, now listen, fellas, please. You can't railroad me for a thing like this. I'm on the up and up, honest I am.
0: You were pretty tough tonight when we wanted to ask you some questions.
3: I know. You see, it's a kind of a bad habit of mine, maybe, but it doesn't have anything to do with this. I've been here all evening, and this guy I'm telling you about took the truck to the brewery for some beer. Well, maybe he did run over someone on the way. I don't know anything about that, but that's no reason I should get hauled up on it. Come on, now, let me show you where he lives, please.
0: Well, I guess there's no harm in that. As long as you don't try any funny ones, such as breaking away, that wouldn't be so good.
3: Oh, I won't, honest.
0: All right, Walter, in that case, we can go see your friend Paul.
1: With Walter sandwiched between them in the front seat of their car, Hurst and Cawthorn drive slowly in the direction given by him.
3: Well, take it easy now. Turn somewhere here. Yeah, this is the corner. Turn left here. He lives in a white house down the next block.
0: Okay. And this had better be the straight good, Walter. If it's not, we're through playing with you.
3: It's straight, all right. I don't know whether he'll be home or not, but where he lives.
4: How much further?
3: Oh, just up the next block. I'll tell you. Hey.
0: What's the matter?
3: That's Paul walking along there.
4: Are you sure this isn't a gag?
3: No, honest, that's him.
0: Pull up beside him, kid.
4: Okay.
0: Hey, you. Wait a minute.
5: Huh?
0: Your name, Paul?
5: Yeah. Paul Friend.
0: That's fine. We want to talk to you.
5: But I...
0: Never mind that. You just come along with us. In the car here.
5: Who are you?
0: Police officers. Come on, in the back there. You get in back too, Walter, and keep him company.
5: Okay. I don't see what this is all about.
0: Save it, Paul. We're going down to Georgia Street Police Station.
5: But
0: come on, Ted. Let's go.
4: Okay.
0: Well, was it hot enough today for you, Ted?
5: Huh?
0: Papers say it hit a new high at noon. I sure hope it keeps up till Sunday. That's my day off, and I'm going to take a swim at the beach.
4: Say, what are you... Oh, yeah, of course. Yeah, it was plenty hot. Say, how about me going to the beach with you Sunday?
0: Sure, why not? We can get a swell day and a little swimming, a little sunburn, some good old hot dogs. Sound fine.
1: Thus, talking of incidental things that have no bearing on the case, the two detectives take a leisurely drive to the police station, going out of their way to make the trip seem longer, completely ignoring their captives who sit huddled in the back seat, silently watching the scenery go by.
0: I told you all along you were crazy to buy that car. You really got stung. Probably done better in a junkyard.
4: Hey, listen, I don't have to keep dumping oil in it the way you're doing that hack of yours. Another thing, I get better mileage.
0: Hey, I'll take you up on that. Why, I can get as high as 20 miles a gallon in traffic with crack, and out of the country, it's a cinch for 25. Uh-oh. Here we are, home. Here's where you get out, Frank. You too, Walter. Follow me. All right, in here. Collins.
6: Yes, sir?
0: Take care of this fellow, will you?
6: Yes, sir.
0: You're staying here, Walter, and you're coming with us, Frank. All right. Sit down, over there.
5: Yes, sir.
4: Well, friend, you know what we want.
5: No,
0: You killed a woman tonight, friend.
5: No, I didn't.
0: Sure you did, and you know it. That woman you ran down in Walter's truck, she died almost instantly.
5: But I...
0: You murdered her, friend, just as surely as you could have with a gun.
5: I don't know what you're talking about.
4: Yeah, wait a minute. Well, friend, you made a double. The man you hit just died.
0: Well?
5: I didn't do it.
0: You borrowed Walter's truck tonight, didn't you?
5: No.
4: You had it at 10 o'clock, didn't you?
5: I don't remember. No, I didn't have it.
0: Walter says you did.
5: No, I didn't. I didn't have it.
0: You know, friends, we have a set of your prints from that time you were brought in for receiving stolen goods. You remember?
5: Yeah. They let me go. I showed them I was innocent.
0: That's right, Paul. And this case hasn't anything to do with that one, either. But nevertheless, we have your prints on file, and we've got an expert checking them against prints found on the murder truck. He'll be bringing in his report any minute.
5: I didn't do it. I didn't.
0: Ah, don't kid me. You're just putting yourself in the middle.
5: I didn't do it.
0: Then I guess I'll have to wait for the report. You sure you don't want to talk?
5: I haven't anything to talk about.
0: Nothing to talk about, eh, Paul?
5: No.
0: Come in.
7: What you wanted, Lieutenant.
0: Oh, fine. Thanks a lot.
7: Yes, sir.
0: Let me see. Mm-hmm. Yeah. Well, Paul, what are you going to say now?
5: I don't know.
0: You know what the answer is on these prints, don't you?
5: No.
0: The ones found on the truck and the ones on file here are identical. Not so good, eh, Paul?
5: I didn't mean to. It was an accident.
0: How did it happen?
5: I was driving along. I didn't see him. Then when I hit him, I stopped and come back and waited.
0: How long, Paul?
5: Until the ambulance got there. That was all I could do.
0: You were there until the ambulance got there?
5: Yeah. I didn't see him. The woman must have been wearing dark clothes.
0: Did you know you hit two people?
5: Well, I knew I'd hit the man, but I thought I'd missed the woman.
0: You didn't see the woman, yet you thought you'd missed her? Well, Paul?
5: I couldn't see him.
0: And you didn't wait until the ambulance came because there are five witnesses who saw you leave.
5: No. I waited. I saw him go. I didn't mean to hurt him.
0: I'm sorry, Paul, but the game's up. You hit those people, and you deliberately left them there on the street. We can't call it murder, Paul, although that's what it amounts to. But we can call it manslaughter and hit and run. For that, you're going to go where people who commit crimes belong, to the penitentiary.
1: And after a short trial, on the morning of November 29th, 1935, hit-run killer Paul Frantz, tense, white-faced, stands before Judge Baird, listens to the words that will ring in his ears forever.
3: Paul Frantz, you have been found guilty by this court of two counts of manslaughter. You've also been found guilty of hit-and-run, a brutal, cold-hearted crime. Therefore, Paul Frantz, I sentence you to serve a term of from 1 to 10 years on each of the manslaughter counts and from 1 to 5 on the hit-and-run charge, all to be served concurrently in Folsom Penitentiary.
1: So, in this case, justice was done, and Paul Frantz discovered the irrevocable fact that you cannot ignore the laws of society and not pay for it in the end. And remember, it isn't the original accident that creates a crime many times. It's the actions of an individual afterwards. The law reads, in case of an accident, stop and render assistance if humanly possible.

this true story of a hit-and-run killer, you have lived with us the tragedy of reckless driving. Rio Grande deplores this modern condition and dramatizes it in the hope that automobile drivers may be induced to exercise care and consideration in their driving always. The story also emphasizes another side, the diligence of our ambulance and police services. In this efficiency, Rio Grande proudly claims a part. Throughout this territory, more emergency equipment is powered with Rio Grande cracked gasoline than any other brand. In Oakland, Berkeley, Marysville, Fresno, Santa Barbara, Los Angeles, Pasadena, Monterey Park, San Diego, Phoenix, Orange County, Maricopa County, Arizona, and Coconina County, Arizona, police cars, fire engines, ambulances, and other emergency equipment have been powered with Rio Grande cracked gasoline month after month to answer calls of distress. Many of them are lubricated, too, with Sinclair motor oil, the fitting companion to Rio Grande cracked gasoline in providing police car performance. 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

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A cancellation of broadcast 173. Regarding a hit and run accident. Suspect in this case is now in custody. That's all. Rosenquist.

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0: When it's July and the heat puffs up from the river, Broadway's a place of regret. The winter dreams made for the summer are blurred. The golden girls fan themselves with newspapers. It's the time of the salt tablet, the flypaper, and the sullen sleep on the fire escape. The mornings are filled with the thousand hours and the bleary talk and dead cigarettes in the bottom of paper cups. It's summer, the poet's time, the lover's time. And if you can afford an ocean voyage, it's the most wonderful time of the year. Which is equally true for a policeman if he's retired, if he's come into a fat inheritance from Uncle Ned, ex-wonder boy of the oil fields. Not me, nor Detective Mugovan. We were still working to pay off the bills. Current job, stakeout in front of an apartment house in the West 80s. Stakeout for an armed robber who had shot a bystander to death, ran across roofs, down alleys, finally trapped.
1: He's holed up on the second floor, Danny, empty apartment. Ready?
0: Let's go. All the other tenants cleared out?
1: Uh-huh. Had a little trouble with the people in 2B.
0: How come?
1: People named Morgan, their grandmother died, a funeral. We got all the mourners out. Apartment right next to the one our killer's in, 2A.
0: You sure he's in there?
1: Probably him, Danny. Description fits.
0: Let's find out. Open up. Open up. This is the police. Mugovan?
1: Yeah. Yeah, those windows over there, Danny. Open. The screen's been kicked out.
0: Come on. The killer left this apartment in a hurry.
1: Uh-huh. These windows lead to a fire escape. He could have gone out this window onto the fire escape into the next apartment, Danny.
0: Let's find out. Yeah. He must have done it this way. The screens on this apartment have been knocked out, too. Let's go see him.
1: Yeah. Hey, this is the Morgan apartment, Danny, where the Morgan grandmother... Want me to look around?
0: For appearances, Mugovan. I'm guessing our man walked out with the mourners and got lost. Must have made him happy.

0: Greetings, Danny. Well, looks like we made a boo-boo.
1: It amuses you, Sergeant?
0: Well, Danny, it is only that I am trying to tickle your funny bone with what otherwise could blossom into a severe headache.
1: You get out the all points on the killer?
0: Goes without saying. The bulletin is out, but the puzzle lingers on.
1: Oh, that Mugovan and I were on him and he got away from us? No puzzle, Gino. We lost it, that's all.
0: Be friendly with yourself, Danny. Such things happen. The puzzle to me is that a burglar in his chosen line of duty should so overstep himself as to enter the ranks of the killers. Overambitious type, huh?
1: Tried to beat his way into Mrs. Conlon's apartment on West 76 with a gun. It bothered a neighbor. The neighbor tried to stop him, tried to beat him off. The neighbor got killed. You got any other troubles, Gino?
0: Well, nobody's got troubles compared to the way Mrs. Conlon's got troubles.
1: A man with a gun tried to get to her. He didn't make it. If I were Mrs. Conlon, what'd you say? About Mrs. Conlon?
0: Well, when your call came in, Danny, the name Conlon registered on my gray matter. So I nudged it up a notch by referring to a file and flash. It came to me that like a year ago, a Mr. Hugh Conlon was found shot dead at the side of an unidentified woman, also shot dead. Verdict? Murder with suicide. This Conlon was the husband of the said... Hey, yo, to see Danny Clover, permission must be obtained and granted.
2: Don't try to stop me. Don't anyone.
1: Who are you?
2: Now, don't try to bypass me, sir. You have spoiled the plans of Lucian Cobb, funeral director, after we'd rehearsed and rehearsed.
0: This is a new type show business, Danny?
1: Sit down, Mr. Cobb. Tell me what I've done to you.
2: I'll not sit, sir. While bearding a criminal, you this morning did destroy the careful staging of a month. We rehearsed the old woman, Grandmother Morgan. How the little old lady would lie in her coffin, her pose, her attitude. And when death took her, we were ready for it. And now...
1: You're saying out trying to take a killer ruined your carefully planned funeral. How?
2: 20 minutes ago, the granddaughter of the deceased phoned me, told me tearfully she'd opened a clothes hamper, and there was her grandmother folded in with last week's wash.
1: I'm sorry, Mr. Cobb.
2: Death has a dignity, Mr. Clover.
1: I'm aware of it, Mr. Cobb. Gino?
0: Yeah, Danny.
1: That's how the killer got away. Climbed into the coffin himself. Get on the phone. Find out what happened to that funeral. Tartaglia did very well. He lifted a receiver and dialed and asked a question. He got an answer and replaced the receiver.
0: Hey, Danny, the hearse took off for parts unknown. Deserted the rest of the funeral.
1: Make some more calls to traffic and to highway patrol. And wait. And finally a call comes back. One hearse located on a side road off Queens Highway. Driver recovering from pistol whipping, but still bewildered by the strangeness of it all. Go there and talk to him.
3: Look, mister... The first thing I want you to understand is I'm not lying to you.
1: Just tell me what happened.
3: We were cruising along through the streets, uptown toward the cemetery. It happened at 180th Street.
1: What did?
3: There's a glass panel between my driver's seat and the, you know, the coffin, the flowers. That's where the tapping came from.
1: Tapping?
3: Yeah, with the butt end of a gun. The coffin was open and this guy was kneeling there with the gun. Then he busted through the glass, pointed the gun at my ear, says, take a right here. I took a right. Wouldn't you?
1: Go ahead.
3: I took a right. I took off from the rest of the funeral. A long nose, a head full of red hair, and a big gun. When we got to where we are now, he tells me to stop this hearse, to get out. I get out. He slugs me.
1: Is that all?
3: Is that all? You think this happens every day?
1: And phone it in and check out for the night. And go home. Find the heat piled high in your room, waiting for you. And take the blanket and the pillow to the roof. Step carefully past the sleepless child, his eyes wide with reflection of nighttime. And hear the whispered, tired scolding of the man at his side. And the rustle of the woman's cotton robe as she pulls it tight to her throat. And find an empty place and consider there the pattern a killer has scarred across the summer's day. Consider it. Then make your way back downstairs to the hall phone. Ask Mrs. Conlon to meet you at your office in the morning and go back for the sleep you left on a brownstone's roof. In the morning, she was already waiting for me, and with her a young woman who took a cigarette from a plastic case and waited for me to light it for her.
4: Thank you. You're sweet.
5: My daughter, Mr. Clover, Myra.
6: Hi and hello.
5: Myra insisted on coming with me. She said she didn't want me to be alone with you.
6: Don't lie, Catherine.
5: Myra.
6: The reason I came, Mr. Clover, it was a chance to meet a new man. I told Catherine that. The poor thing's trying to cover up.
5: She doesn't mean that, Mr. Clover. Myra's a child. All the excitement, that man trying to break in, your call last night, a child's mind. It can be too much for...
6: You through, Catherine? Because if you aren't, Mr. Clover will never have the chance to tell us why we're here.
1: The man who tried to break in, Mrs. Conlon, had you ever seen him before?
5: Why, no, I never... I told you that yesterday. Why do you ask again?
6: Maybe the attractive man doesn't believe you, Catherine.
5: Myra, what are you trying to do to me? You come in here, make a show of yourself before this man, talk fresh...
1: Mrs. Conlon, had you ever seen the man before?
5: No, I told you no. Yesterday was the first time. He beat at my door. When I wouldn't let him in, he threatened me with a gun. And then that nice neighbor from across the hall. He's helped Myra and me so many times, and now...
1: Mrs. Conlon, try to understand why I'm going to remind you of...
5: Of what? Remind me of what?
1: Of your husband's death, of
5: What's
1: how...
5: he got to do with it? What's my husband dying a year ago with that nameless woman got to do with it?
6: Patience, Catherine. Let the man tell you.
1: It's only that the killer we're after might have had something to do with this other thing that happened to you. It's the only way I can figure it. Why should he beat on your door openly with a gun?
5: He's a thief. He wanted to rob me.
1: A thief who stands in a hall and knocks and asks permission to...
5: What are you trying to do to me? Hasn't it been enough? Haven't I had enough? Oh, Myra, tell him...
1: Pardon. Danny Clover speaking.
7: There's a man sleeping in my boarding house. Answers the killer's description you got in the papers. You want him? I give him to you.
1: Where?
7: Boarding house. 1756 West 61. You come from right away, huh? So I can put my room to let sign back in the window. Quick, turn over.
1: You can go home, Mrs. Conlon. I'll ask the killer my questions.

0: I'm telling you, mister, when I give this man a room, I thought there was something funny.
1: Why didn't you call the police then?
0: Just because she was breathing hard, like he'd been running? Well, that ain't no reason. The reason was this morning.
1: Oh, when you saw his description in the paper?
0: Yeah, yeah. The bright red hair, you know, and the nose.
1: He registered last night, and he hasn't gone out since. Is that right?
0: He had a caller late last night, late.
1: Who?
0: Oh, I don't know who. I don't peep. He made a phone call from the hall phone, went back to his room, and later I heard someone go into his room.
1: How long did the caller stay?
0: I went to sleep. I don't know.
1: Where's his room?
0: Down on the right. I'll take you. Here it is. This one.
1: Give me the key and step back.
0: Hey, he's that dangerous? You gotta use a gun?
1: Don't worry about it.
0: Ooh.
1: All right, you. Wake up. On your feet. On your...
0: Deep sleep already. He really sleeps, huh? What's the matter with him? What's the matter?
1: He should have peeped at his collar. You would have seen what a murderer looks like.

0: 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We now continue with Broadway's My Beat, written by Morton Fine and David Friedkin, and starring Larry Thor as Detective Danny Clover. The July twilight bleeds the color out of Broadway's neon, and the street is a summer's sigh done in pastel. The delicate cottons cling to the visitor's shoulders, and their husbands shoo them away from Broadway's kindly folk. And Broadway's forced to other summer delights. The boat ride to Coney, try that, kid. The quick shipboard romance, and at the end of it, the guided tour through the Hall of Mirrors, or the rendezvous at the coffee pump in the automat. Or just stand on the corner and sniff the cool air from the Catskill sent in the open envelope from the wife and kids, and compare its message with the one in the headlines, Fugitive Killer Found Murdered in Boarding House, and decide, it's better here, kid. Happiness is where the heart is. It's better here. And at headquarters, feel the twilight slip from your fingers as the door opens. And the nighttime is brought to you in the capable hands of capable Sergeant Gino Tartaglia.
1: I come to sound the hour, Danny. At the sound of the bong, it will be late. And even now, the aroma of the cacciatore that awaits at Tartaglia's house is being wafted from uptown down Center Street to tickle the nostrils. Bong.
2: Give me what you got, Gino, and then you can go home.
1: Thank you, Danny. You are indeed a kindly, generous employer.
2: Did ballistics check the gun that killed Joe Gruber?
1: No, it is the same with which this Joe Gruber murdered an innocent neighbor in the to-do in front of Mrs. Conlon's apartment, which proves to all concerned that this Joe Gruber was indeed the murderer of the innocent neighbor.
2: Anything else?
1: What is else is that Detective Mugovan has compiled for you the criminal record of the aforesaid Joe Gruber, which I will brief. It seems that in his past, Joe Gruber
3: Danny,
1: was...
3: Danny, I got the record on Gruber.
1: Detective Mugovan, I'm surprised at you.
3: What's the matter with you, Gino?
1: I was about to parlay the information you have gathered, efficiently, I grant, but I was about to parlay this info into the ear of Lieutenant Clover with my own mouth when you were so rude.
2: Oh, you did good anyway, Gino. You can go home now. Mrs. Tartaglia will be waiting for you. She
1: at least appreciates the endeavor I make to... Good night, Lieutenant Clover. Detective Mugovan. Good night to all.
2: Good night, Gino. Tell Mrs. Tartaglia you were fine today. Tell her I...
3: What's eating him?
2: Call him up in a little while. Tell him you're sorry.
3: What for? What'd I do to him?
2: Oh, just do it, Mugovan.
3: Okay.
2: What have you got on Gruber?
3: Oh, technical's got the knife that killed him. Trying to trace the make, manufacturer, distributor, retail outlets, etc.
2: You said you had a record on him.
3: Yeah, 20 years long. Gave it to us when an officer booked him up for disturbing the Pell-Mell Rotisserie and Bar on 3rd. Got in a beef with some woman, mauled her. She yelled police. Happened 5 days ago.
2: Oh, who was the woman?
3: No, we don't know. She didn't show up to make complaints, so we released Gruber. You want the rest of the rundown on him?
2: If it means anything.
3: Well, it's up to you. Gruber began 20 years ago in San Francisco. Car heist, filling station holdups. They finally got him good on a negligent manslaughter charge. 15 years in San Quentin. Released 6 weeks ago. Next heard of it, the Pell Mell Bar, then released to murder Mrs. Conlon's neighbor, then dead on arrival.
2: That all of it?
3: Yeah. Anything, Danny? Not much, huh?
2: It wasn't much, but it was all I had. Joe Gruber had been mixed up in a disturbance at the Pell Mell Rotisserie and Bar, which was on 3rd Avenue, which took up 40 front feet of sidewalk, and whoever was thirsty enough to dare what was inside... The inside was all bar and three fellas deep, the rotisserie part of it being a cheap hot plate burner that melted things upon occasion. It took a few minutes to get close, but I finally made it.
4: And what's yours?
2: Talk. I'm from the police. Here, badge.
4: Oh, something wrong?
2: No, just talk.
4: Oh, sure. Hey, Ed, come here, take over, will you? I gotta talk to a guy.
5: Yeah, scooch down to the end of the bar, mister, so we won't get our talk mixed up with people. Better, huh? Hey, can I give you something from the shelf? Some Johnny Walker?
2: About a week ago, there was a little trouble in here.
5: At least I keep the trouble inside, off the sidewalks.
2: Take a look at this picture. You ever see this man before?
5: Well, who is he?
2: Name's Joe Gruber.
5: His eyes are closed because you took him while he was on the slab, huh?
2: That's right.
5: Yeah, I seen him. Like you said, about a week ago. Trouble with a dame.
2: What dame?
5: I don't know. I didn't see much what happened. I got told.
2: Had you ever seen Joe before?
5: First time. He was in here, picked up one of my customers. You know, throw the arm around the shoulder, I'll buy you a drink, pick up. Friendly, buy drinks. I ask him to pay. He said, sure, sure, my sister'll be in a minute and pay. He looked serious, so I fed him drinks. Later, I was back in the storeroom, I hear yelling. I get back in time to see a cop off the beat, hauls this guy away. Leaves Mal standing there. Drinks unpaid.
2: Mal? Mal who?
5: The arm around the shoulder pickup. Mal. Hey, Mal! Mal, come here!
6: What do you want?
5: Yeah, my friend here's a cop. A very nice
7: a cop,
5: party.
7: Out of my way.
2: Hey, come back here. Let me through. Let me through.
6: Let go of me. Let go.
2: If I'm going to have to take you down on the floor to talk to you, that's where you're going.
7: How'd you get here so fast? It ain't been 5 minutes I opened up that payphone. But it was only because the operator got snippy. A man's got a right.
2: Let's go.
7: Look, I'm booked, ain't I? So give me my shower and a cell like always. What, am I different or something?
2: I want you to look at a picture, Mal. Here. You know that man?
5: Must have been a lot of long-distance calls from that pay booth you tumbled, Mal. That change could add up to grand larceny.
7: It was that much, huh? I guess I'm just born lucky.
5: It's going to be a hot summer in that jail yard, Mal.
2: Sit down, Mal. Cigarette?
7: Your friend's got a cigar in his pocket.
2: Muggerman?
5: Yeah. You want a light? Here.
7: My feet are killing me.
2: Put them up on my desk. Comfortable?
7: Well, what's your trouble, fellas?
5: What about the picture?
7: Your guy's name is Joe. Bought me drinks. Nice fella. Very nice. My cigar went out.
2: Now let's hear all about it.
7: He buys me a lot of drinks, tells me the story of his life. How he did a lot of time on the coast, you know. Mm-hmm. A lot about his sister Mildred. He liked his sister Mildred a lot.
5: Go on.
7: You know, he says his sister Mildred ran away to New York, got herself married. This is about 20 years ago when she was a youngster. And by the time sister Mildred got back to Frisco with her hubby, Joe was in stir. His sister Mildred come to visit once, then he lost track. Ain't seen her since.
2: Well, how'd he happen to find her in New York?
7: Phone book. Looked up her married name on the off chance, and there it was. He called.
2: Did he tell you what her married name was?
7: Might have. Slipped the old mind if he did. He called her, said he'd wear a red posy so she'd recognize him. Well, the dame shows. Guess what happened?
5: Danny.
2: Leave him alone.
7: She walks over to Joe and asks, is he Joe who called? Joe says, I am he, only you ain't my sister Mildred. My sister Mildred had red hair like me, he says, so they walk over in a corner, they start to talk. Then the lady raises a roof about something, starts to hurry up. Joe runs after her right into the arms of the law.
2: What did this lady look like?
7: Frankly, Joe fed me too many drinks to remember clear. That's about it, boys. Light my cigar again, huh?
2: Muggerman picked the nickel thief up by the frayed collar and carried him off to the showers, which left me alone to sift the pleasant time we'd had together and come up with a name. Mildred Gruber, the sister who had run off to New York 20 years ago to marry. And wonder why it wasn't Mildred who showed up when Brother Joe phoned her. And wonder why it wasn't possible to go and ask her herself. But for that, you needed her married name, the name only Joe Gruber could tell you, the dead Joe Gruber. And remember that the city has a hall of records, and that girls' names are entered there for births and deaths and marriages. Go to the Hall of Records. Be handed over to a man named Franey. Wait for Mr. Franey to come back from the long voyage into the files. Finally, he does, waving his find under your nose.
8: I found it, Lieutenant. Found it.
2: Thanks. Let me...
8: I'm afraid you couldn't read my scrawl. I'll translate for you. On May 12th, 1931, one Mildred Gruber applied for a marriage license. Age 19, height...
2: Who'd she apply with?
8: Got that, too. Mr. Hugh Conlon. Age 27, height...
2: Conlon, eh? Look up what you have on Conlon. Please, Mr. Franey, do that. Wait again. And know somehow Mr. Franey would look just like that when he came back.
8: Well, you got something this time, Lieutenant. Conan was married again, just 3 years after the first time. And I looked and looked, and there's no record of a divorce. The penalty for false statements is clearly stated on the bottom.
2: Sure it is. Thank you again, Mr. Franey.

0: Oh, hi and hello, Mr. Clover. Come on in. In here, the living room. Say, I've been trying to make Alexanders for years. Can I try one on you?
1: How old are you, Myra?
0: 17. And I won't breathe a word of it.
1: Is your mother home?
0: Let's chip in and send her to the movies.
1: Get her.
0: Are you kidding?
1: Get her.
0: Oh, you're a fool. You could have had an Alexander.
2: Did someone come in, Myra?
0: Do you want me to lie to her, Mr. Clover? I most always
1: It's the police, did. Mrs. Conlon. I want to talk to you. Hello.
2: I was about to go to bed.
0: Maybe you won't make it, Catherine. Will she, Mr. Clover?
2: Myra, I'm sure there's nothing here to concern you. Will you please go?
0: No.
2: Myra...
0: You heard me. No.
1: When you were in my office, Mrs. Conlon, there was a question we never got finished with. It concerned your husband and the woman with whom he was found dead a year ago, and a man named Joe Gruber.
2: I don't at all understand what you're talking about.
0: Mother. Mama. Mom.
2: Don't you have a date tonight, Myra?
0: Every night. It'll keep. They always keep. All of them. All the time.
1: You still haven't told me what I want to know, Mrs. Conlon.
2: Well, my husband shot himself. Because of me. Because of my child. He was ashamed of what was going on with that woman. He killed her and then shot himself.
0: That's Daddy. That's my pa.
2: Shut up, Myra. Shut up. I've never laid a hand on you, but I...
0: Mother. Mother dear. You're talking like a mom. Never talked to me like this before.
1: The woman found with your husband was his first wife. Did you know that, Mrs. Connell?
2: My husband's first wife? That's not true.
1: When did you find out he wasn't divorced?
2: Why, it's not true.
1: When Mildred Gruber showed up?
0: Daddy had such bad taste in women.
2: Myra! Myra, I'll...
0: You'll hit me? Go ahead.
2: You... I'll... Myra, Myra, please.
1: You found them together, your husband and Mildred. Killed them. Made it look like murder and suicide. Why?
2: Listen to me.
1: Then Joe Gruber showed up. A long-lost brother, looking for his sister. Looking for Mildred. Found the name Mrs. Hugh Conlon in the phone book. Thought his sister was you.
2: Please, please, listen to me.
1: When you met Joe at the bar, and he saw that you weren't Mildred, he began to figure, and it started to build into money. That's what he wanted when he tried to break into your house.
2: Myra, child, try to understand what I wanted for you.
1: Gruber got away from us. Holed up in a room. Called you for money. You came to his room. Stabbed him to death.
0: You did all that, Catherine? For me? Just because Daddy was a bigamist? Just because all these years you haven't really been married to him?
2: For you. For you, darling. For your name, darling. Wait. When you're married and have children of your own. Wait. Wait.
0: Mother...
2: All for you, darling, don't you see? I couldn't let that woman destroy what I built for you, or that man, or your father. The years, the good name I wanted for you,
0: Wait till Charles hears this.
2: Myra!
0: Charles will die laughing. Wait till I tell him I'm just nobody. He'll float the evening in champagne. He'll be here any minute. Wait till I tell him. I'll marry him, Mom. His last name is Tobin. Then I'll have a name, Mom. Myra Tobin.

Midnight's a happy time on Broadway. It's a place strung into the night like some phosphorescent alley. And they're heaped there, the bright-eyed kid, the voice that whispers from a doorway, the poet, the dregs. It's crowd, and it's laughter, and a Nickelodeon where you get pie in your face. It's Broadway, the gaudiest, the most violent, the lonesomest mile in the world. 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

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The program is written by Morton Fine and David Friedkin, and stars Larry Thor as Detective Danny Clover, with Charles Calvert as Tartaglia and Jack Crucian as Mugovan. In tonight's cast, Barbara Whiting was heard as Myra and Irene Tedrow as Mrs. Conliff. Featured in the cast were Lou Krugman, Martha Wentworth, Norman Field, and Jerry Hausner. Bob Stevenson speaking. This is CBS, the Columbia Broadcasting System.

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4: It's late afternoon. Shortly after Perry Mason's plan to make Suzanne Barclay come out of hiding failed. And now you may be sure the full extent of Mason's failure is being made public. More of Mason in a few moments. First,
5: I want to send a cablegram to Mr. J.T. Doherty, Wallaby's Hotel, Kingston, Jamaica. My name is August Jansen. We'll be out of the city for a few days to attend important meeting in Smithville. Contact me through the club if necessary. Hope you're having an enjoyable holiday. I intend enjoying mine. Would you read that back to me? No? All right, that's it. Now, Gordy, you know where I'll be in Smithville.
6: Uh-huh.
5: Everything's outlined for you here.
6: Okay.
5: Oh, shut up, I'm talking to you. We'll have a shipment of cars in a day about, day after tomorrow. I expect you to have them processed through the garage and delivered by the time I return. Oh, and another thing. Leave Kate Beekman alone while I'm gone.
6: I said sure, didn't I?
5: Well, I advise you to mean it. I do.
6: Yeah.
5: Now, when J.T. comes back, ask him to contact me in Smithville immediately. I have some important news.
6: Well, he won't be back for 2 weeks.
5: You never know what J.T. will do. He may show up tomorrow. In case he does, tell him I've got important news.
6: Okay, what?
5: I'll tell him I couldn't send the information by open wire. It'll keep. But he should be informed the earliest possible moment.
6: Okay. What is it?
5: It's for J.T., not you. Oh, and if Kate Beekman asks for me...
6: Oh, what makes you think she will?
5: No, if I were you, I'd watch my step, little man. You and I have unfinished business, Gordy.
6: I don't get you.
5: You try to guess the answer while I'm gone.
6: Wait a minute. I didn't do a thing to you. Well, I wish you'd tell me what's the beef. Come on. Let's get it out in the open. Gus. Look, if it's what I said in the cocktail lounge... Gus, I had a lot to drink. You can't hold it against a guy if he pops off when he's drinking. Is it because I said you were all washed up? Is that it?
5: You had a good reason, Gordy. There was good reason to believe Suzanne Barclay would come out of hiding and attend her mother's funeral. That's why they faked it.
6: Faked it?
5: Faked Mrs. Barclay's death. Faked the funeral. Haven't you heard the news?
6: No.
5: Yeah. Real bright boy got a real bright idea, so he staged a fake funeral.
6: Who?
5: But the bright boy is a jerk. The girl didn't show. I knew she wouldn't show. I know where she will be.
6: Smithville?
5: I'm going to meet her. Seen you, Gordy.
6: Yeah. That guy gives me the shakes when he looks like that. Oh. I ought to be used to him by now, but I still get the shakes when he gets that look. He's got the same thing in mind for me he has for Suzanne. Yeah. Well, he don't dare do it. Not before J.T. gets back. And once I get to J.T., J.T. won't let him. I got nothing to worry about. I don't have to be scared of him. I'm not scared of him. Not a bit. Not one little bit.
4: Now, in the newspaper offices of the Daily Blade. Well, here's Jake's office.
0: Hi, Mr. Mason. Della.
7: Hello, Jake.
4: You know what happened. You and your editor cooperated with me, Jake. I tried to get news of our failure to you first, but...
7: Mr. App jumped the gun.
0: One of our reporters was there. Arch and I are puzzled, Mr. Mason. We can't figure it out.
7: Does anything puzzle your editor, Jake?
0: I'm not kidding, Della. According to your statement, you staged the accident and the funeral only because Mr. Wallace offered you a big fee to locate Suzanne.
4: That's right.
0: The public doesn't mind being kidded if it's only a little and if it's for a good reason. But people get mighty burned up if you fool them for selfish reasons.
4: For which you can't blame them.
0: You can justify it if you tell the whole story.
4: No, Jake.
0: Yes, you can. If you tell the real truth, how you're investigating a multi-million-dollar racket, and how you can break it up with Suzanne's information.
4: No. Jake, I can fight the racket more effectively if they don't know I'm after them.
0: Well, I hate to tell you this, Mr. Mason, but Arch will have to pace you harder than anybody else. This paper broke the story in the first place. Arch will have to come down with both feet.
4: I know. That's why I'm here. When your editor ran the story of Mrs. Barclay's alleged death, he knew the story was a fake. I wanted to write an editorial stating that I personally lied to him.
0: But you didn't.
4: That I personally lied to him, and that he ran the story only because he had no reason to doubt my integrity. That'll take the burden off Arch and you and your paper.
0: You see what it's going to do? It's going to make you out a liar and a cheap shyster who'll do anything for a fee. It's going to make you out a guy who'll trade on his reputation to take advantage of his friends. It's going to smear you, Mr. Mason. You won't have a reputation.
4: Oh. Well, Jake, we have to play it this way. Now, I'll be in Mr. Wallace's office for the next hour if your editor wants personal confirmation from me. See you, Jake.
7: Bye, Jake.
0: Yeah. See you guys.
4: Now, a short time later, in the Wallace Insurance Building. What is it, Della? You haven't said a word since we left Jake's office. Della?
7: I just don't want to talk.
4: Oh, Della.
7: I don't want to talk because if I start talking, I'll cry, and I don't want to cry.
4: There's nothing to cry
7: about. Yes, there is. There is. I know better than anybody else because I know what's happened from the beginning. You've taken it all on your shoulders. Even when it was Mr. Wallace who told App what you're doing. It would serve Mr. Wallace good and right if you told the whole thing. It would, Perry. Even if Mr. Wallace and his insurance companies do lose money, they haven't any right to expect you to shoulder the whole thing.
4: Well, no. Now, listen.
7: Well, it isn't.
4: No, now, wait. You should know better than anybody else that the money is not important. If smashing the syndicate means only saving money. Money isn't that important, Della. People are. The syndicate hurts people. Kids like Francis Riley and Suzanne Barclay.
7: I know, Perry, but I just hate to see you. Well, okay, you're right. Let's go talk to Mr. Wallace.
4: Now, we'll have to wait a few minutes. We're a little early. We'll go in and sit down. Looks strange. Office door is locked.
7: There ought to be someone here. Who is it?
4: This is Perry Mason. Mr. Wallace expects us.
8: He isn't here. There's no one here. Who did you say you are?
4: Perry Mason.
8: Oh. Wait.
9: What? Hello, Mr. Mason. My name is Suzanne Barclay.
4: Well, just when Mason's defeat seemed certain, a door opened. A lovely, sad-faced girl looked at Mason, said, "My name is Suzanne Barclay." You know there's important and surprising developments in the immediate future. So join us on Monday, won't you?
10: 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Cookery, fashion, competitions, Stew Pot's treasure trail, Katie's letter page.

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6: Sam Spade, Detective Agency.
7: Very important, sweetheart. Write this down.
6: Yes, Sam. 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
7: Ingredients, colon.
6: Punctuation or ingredients, Sam?
7: Both.
6: Well, what is it, Sam?
7: A recipe. 1 pound of fennel.
6: Oh, that's liquid measure, Sam.
7: You put that in later.
6: Cross out funnel?
7: Not funnel, fennel. It is not liquid. It grows at Fairley Pines.
6: Fairley what, Sam?
7: One road of St. John's wort.
6: Whose wort?
7: Not wort, wart.
6: Oh, wart.
7: Don't interrupt. Some new size, a couple pounds ought to be enough. 1 ounce of bat's wool, one adder fork, that is not a utensil, one fillet of finny snake, some lizard's legs, one hemlock root, digged in the dark. Directions. In the poisoned entrails throw, toad that under cold stone days and nights has 31. And if anyone drops in for trick-or-treat, Effie, leave him have it.
6: Oh, Sam, now I get it. Halloween. It's a witch's brew. You were only fooling.
7: That's what you think, sweetheart. Get out your cauldron, your poison pen, and your book of malefactions. I'll be right down to dictate my report on the Fairly Bright caper, or I should have stood in bed and ducked for apples.
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0: Is that the wind dying? Oh, no, it's only two devils that blow through a murderer's bones to and fro in the ghost's moonshine.
1: Oh, Sam, take off that ridiculous mask. You look about as much like a demon.
0: As a demon, check. Fly your broom into the adjoining office, sister, and we'll weave a few spells. Effie.
2: Yes, Sam.
0: What is this thing on my desk? Looks like a pumpkin.
2: It is a pumpkin. I made it this afternoon. Here, I'll light it.
0: Well, isn't that cute?
2: Isn't that cute?
0: Eyes and nose and mouth. Looks like Lieutenant Dundee of Homicide.
2: Well, thank you, Sam.
0: Thank you. Well, I guess everyone knows it's Halloween, even if they don't listen to the radio. Shall we?
2: We shall.
0: Date, All Hallows Eve, 1948, to Hillary Bright, Esquire, number 13, Black Place, City, from Samuel Spade, license number 137596. Subject, the Fairly Bright Caper. It was a fairly bright afternoon for the fog-bound Bay Area. There was no frost upon the pumpkin. In fact, as yet, no pumpkin. But I did see a black cat and several attractive wolf girls in broomstick skirts during the bus ride down the peninsula to your client's ancestral estate, Fairly Pines.

0: A bat flew out of a hollow tree as I mushed up a road through some pine woods to the house. In the gathering dusk, I also observed a toad, a lizard, and a hooty owl, which, if memory serves, are staple ingredients for a witch's brew. Then I observed, hobbling out of the forest, an authentic hag. She was wearing a dusty black robe, a peaked black hat, and her matted gray hair coiled serpent-like around her evil countenance. She leaned on a gnarled staff of hemlock, fixed me with her yellow, glittering eyes, and said...
1: Hello, kiddo.
0: Yes'm?
1: Which way's the house?
0: Which house?
1: Fairly fine. Lost my bearings, I did. I was looking for some fennel.
0: Oh.
1: I got the bat's wool right enough and newt's legs. Couldn't find no adder's forks. Reckon this here copperhead will do the trick.
0: What are you going to do with all that stuff?
1: It's for the brew. I'm the witch they hired for tonight. Name's Gudge. Born Sophia, but of course I don't have no Christian name anymore since I sold out to Old Scratch. Beat me down on my price, he did, too. Look at that wart on my nose.
0: What nose?
1: Huh?
0: The house is up that way.
1: Mind if I walk along with you, pretty boy?
0: I don't like girls.
1: Huh?
0: Not at all, ma'am.
1: No need to be afeard. With the sound ye see there obeying me, they'll be lucky if I give them a whiff of brimstone.
0: Not so close, please.
1: But I did promise one manifestation and the scream of a soul in torment at the witching hour.
0: Yeah.
2: Hey, sir.
0: Where do I find Mr. Hillary Bright?
2: Oh, you're the detective, is it Spade?
0: Right.
2: Oh, well, I'm Homer Langdon, attorney for the Fairleigh Estate. Come along, I'll take you to him. Sorry for that challenge just now. Been hearing strange noises around the grounds. You notice anything peculiar as you came up the road?
0: Well, there was an old lady, I use the term loosely.
2: Looking for fennel?
0: Yeah.
2: That's the witch. Mr. Bright hired her for the party tonight.
0: Takes her work kind of seriously, doesn't she?
2: Well, you know how it is. Seasonal work.
0: What does she do between Halloweens?
2: Claims she hibernates.
3: Mommy!
2: Oh, God, Ophelia.
3: Mommy!
2: This is Fairly, Spade. She's eccentric. Don't let her know.
0: Check.
3: You. Oh, here I am, Homer. What was it you wanted? Oh, it's the man from the catering.
2: No, Ophelia. This is Mr. Spade, the detective that Mr. Bright employed.
3: Oh, well, about that recipe for the aspic. Cook says she's never heard of putting fennel and lizard's claws in a tomato aspic. And Mr. Bright says hemlock is poison.
0: You've got it mixed up, Ophelia. That's the recipe for the witch's brew.
3: Well, anyway, the grocer says he doesn't stock them, so you'll have to garnish it with parsley.
2: Ophelia, he's not the caterer. He's the detective.
3: Oh, well, keep your eye on those pumpkins. Mice, you know.
0: Mice?
3: You know, mice. Pumpkins? Where is that witch? I've got to tell her about the parsley. Oh, witch! Where are you?
2: Sad case, but harmless. Shall we go in?
0: Yeah.
4: Now, watch his jawbone, Wilma. Oh, you've already broken his neck.
5: Oh, why don't you hire an assistant? I don't like hanging him in the house anyway. We don't even know who he is.
2: What are they up to now?
0: Halloween comes but once a year.
2: Oh, it's a skeleton, part of the decoration.
6: Hillary.
4: Oh, yes, Homer.
6: I couldn't find the witch, but here's the detective.
5: Ah, well, you can have the witch. I'll take him.
4: Oh, watch what you're doing, Wilma. The ladder.
5: Sorry.
4: This just about completes the arrangements. Oh, this is Miss Wilma Fairley, for whom I'm managing this nauseous ball, Sam Spade.
5: Hillary. Is that any way to speak about a girl's fifth engagement party?
4: Forgive me if I'm guilty of understatement. Oh, fix that wire, Wilma. The top of Frankenstein's head's caving in. And look at that. The bolts are coming out of his neck already. Oh, well, come along, Spade. And I'll tell you how you fit into this mess.
7: See you at the party, Sam.
4: In here, Spade. Privacy.
0: I don't think we're quite alone, are we?
4: 99%. This is Fairly Fiancé number 5, Ralph Cram by name. Oh, wake up, Ralph.
0: Oh, don't bother. He started the party a little early?
4: Before lunch. But can you blame him? If I weren't a teetotaler, I'd be out staggering around the woods with that witch.
0: Uh-huh. Now, what exactly is my assignment, Mr. Bright?
4: I want you to be present at this miserable party tonight and pretend to have a good time.
0: Why don't you hire an actor?
4: This is a new kind of masquerade ball. Even I have a unique problem here. A Halloween party combined with a party announcing the engagement of a socially prominent young woman. Well, naturally, the press will be on hand. important. They always are at my parties. But I doubt if any of the invited guests will show up. That's where you come in. You're one of the uninvited guests.
0: I don't get it.
4: Well, it's very simply this. I have a reputation to maintain. I'm sure you have better things to do than read the society page, or I'll explain. I believe some ill-informed columnists have referred to me as the male Elsa Maxwell. That's not true. She is the male Hillary Bright. Female, that is.
0: Anyway, you're a professional party giver, is that it?
4: Exactly.
0: What's the matter with Wilma? Why won't anybody come to her party?
4: Because everyone on the guest list is either a relative or a friend of some poor swain she has jilted on the very steps of the altar.
0: Oh, now I get it.
4: Exactly. Now, as to the party. Masquerade. Natch. What else can you have on Halloween?
0: Figures.
4: Yes. If anyone came, they'd probably be dressed as witches or pumpkins, which is dull enough in itself.
0: Quite so.
4: But the Fairleys and their immediate circle will undoubtedly trot out their moth-eaten Beaux-Arts costume. Old Langdon is Louis XIV. Wilma and her mother trying to look like Greek goddesses in some old drapes from a Fanchon and Marco idea.
0: What about the boyfriend here?
4: Well, you can see how hideous it's all going to be. And Life magazine has promised to cover it. Well, I simply had to do something.
0: What about the boy?
4: I think it's the party idea of the year. 20 uninvited guests who will come as themselves.
0: Who's my date, the witch?
4: Oh, isn't she priceless? You know, I thought of burning her at the stake as the grand climax of the evening.
0: I've got matches.
4: No, I decided against it. It's too messy.
0: Well, it sounds like loads of fun, Mr. Bright, but I'm afraid you called the wrong detective.
4: Now,
0: go
4: wait
0: out.
4: A minute. Please, hear me out. Now, there's method in my madness. I believe I mentioned 20 uninvited guests.
0: Who are coming as themselves, yes.
4: Exactly. Well, I've gone to a great deal of trouble and expense getting together a really colorful group. All authentic types. A gangster, a shrimp fisherman, a swami, 3 bubble dancers,
0: three.
4: A gypsy, a paroled axe murderer, a sand hog. Oh, that reminds me, I must see whether the blubber arrived for that Eskimo they're flying down from Nome.
0: Yeah, well...
4: But what I'm getting at, Spade, is that with a collection of people like that, well, anything might happen.
0: Yeah, well, why didn't you invite the local police force?
4: Oh, they're coming in costume, of course.
0: Good, then you won't need me. Besides, I get $800 a day in expenses.
4: Mr. Spade, at the last party our local chief of police attended, the guests were held up and robbed at $50,000 worth of jewels, including the chief's gold bag. So, you see, we do need you. Go back to sleep, Ralph. It's only the guests arriving.
0: I get $1,000 a day. You were right. You did need a detective. In fact, you could have used several others. First, the pickpocket you'd invited lifted the police chief's wallet. The axe murderer chased the witch up a tree. And the gangster and the cowboy tried to shoot it out over one of the bubble dancers. After I'd foiled the safecracker in the act of blowing the vault in the library, things quieted down and everybody formed a circle around a bonfire.
4: All right, quiet, please. Quiet, everyone. Quiet. Mrs. Fairley has a very important announcement to make. Ophelia?
5: She was here just a few moments ago.
4: Well, have you seen her around, Langdon?
2: A few minutes ago. She said she had a headache and went upstairs to get some aspirin.
5: Sam, I'm worried about Mother. Would you mind going upstairs to see what she's up to? She's been behaving so strangely tonight.
0: She's been behaving strangely. Wilma, I'll be right back.
4: Come along, let's get on with it. A witch.
1: Agent!
4: You stand over here.
1: Here?
4: No, bring your broom. That's it. And don't look so pleasant. You're supposed to be evil.
1: Beware! Those not wearing toadbane is subject to warts. There's evil in this place tonight. Blood on the stone, blood in the cauldron.
0: I hated to miss the manifestation, and I hoped I'd get back in time for the scream of the soul in torment the witch had promised earlier in the evening. I cased the rooms on the second floor. Wilma's fiancé, Ralph Cram, was in one of them asleep. Ophelia wasn't in any of them. But in one of the bedrooms, I found something that puzzled me. A rope made out of bed sheets dangled out of the window, but the window was closed. I walked over and opened it. The witch was still at it. I couldn't see the merry little group around the bonfire, but where the firelight glowed against the tree trunks at the edge of the woods, I saw a white-robed figure crouching in the shadows. Then I heard it.
1: Where are you?
4: Burn them all in the house. Fire hands. Don't let any of them get away.
8: All right, Chief.
4: All right, folks. You'll have to step inside.
0: Why?
4: Come on.
9: It's Wilma, Sage. She's dead. Somebody shot her.
0: She was sprawled on her face at the foot of a big pine tree at the edge of the clearing. A single slug had entered her body just below her left shoulder blade. If this was part of Mr. Bright's Halloween production, I thought he'd overdone it just a little, because she was dead. As nearly as I could reconstruct it, Wilma had been standing outside the circle of people grouped around the fire as if somebody in the woods had called to her and she'd left the group to investigate. She'd been facing the fire when she was shot. And what about the two shots that had missed her? If the killer had been aiming at her and missed, he couldn't have avoided hitting somebody else in the crowd. I went back to the house to check the guests. All there, unwounded and accounted for, except the witch. According to the local chief of police, who was rapidly turning into a toad, she had flown away on a broom. I checked my nose for warts.
8: The makers of Wild Root Cream Oil are presenting the weekly Sunday adventure of Dashiell Hammett's famous private detective, Sam Spade.

0: Now, here's important news on good grooming. 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
1: By dawn the next morning, Aloysius Becker, boy police chief, still hadn't sweated anything out of his 20-odd suspects, but yawned. The family lawyer, Langdon, had an old gun permit, no gun. Then he canvassed the town for Wilma's 18 jilted suitors. They were all alibied by their wives and children, which knocked that angle out. She carried no insurance, nobody stood to gain anything financially by her death, and nobody but you, Mr. Bright, actively disliked her. About then, Chief Becker put Ophelia back on the griddle.
2: Now, look here, Mrs. Fairley. You still aren't coming clean with us.
3: Clean? Oh, the ashtrays. I'll call the maid.
2: Come back here.
3: Yes, Chief Becker.
2: Now, sit down, Mrs. Fairley. Now, let's go over the part of your story where we found the bedsheets hanging out your window.
3: Yes.
2: Why did you tie the bedsheets together and hang them out the window?
3: For a rope.
2: So, you admit that you used that rope to sneak out?
3: I did no such thing. I always go out that way at night.
2: Then you admit that, Oh, I give up.
1: Mrs. Fairley.
3: Oh, it's you, Mr. Spade. I want to thank you for guarding the pumpkin so well. I didn't see a mouse all evening.
1: Thank you, Mrs. Fairley. I only did what...
3: Why is Chief Becker so angry?
1: I think what's worrying him, Mrs. Fairley, is why you closed the window behind you when you went out on your rope.
3: So no one would know. Wilma worries about me. You won't tell her?
2: Ah, it's as plain as a nose on your face what she's doing. Working up to an insanity plea.
1: Ingenious theory, Chief, but look, can I talk to you a minute outside?
2: Yeah, could use a little air. Keep them all here, Monahan.
1: Look, Chief, why don't you lay off that poor old dame? She's too vague, disorganized. It took a marksman. The way the wound was, no point of exit, just puncture the wall of the heart and stop. The low velocity impact.
2: Sure. A what?
1: It had been fired from about the maximum range of a .38 pistol. You'd have to figure on the drop in trajectory as the bullet slowed down. It was either a trick shot or one that just connected accidentally.
2: By the way, we only have your word for it that you were upstairs in the house when those shots were fired. You carry a .38, don't you, Spade?
1: What kind of gun do you carry, Chief?
2: Yes. Well, we'd better wait till ballistic sends back the report on the slug. Gosh, if we could only figure out where she hid the gun.
1: Don't look now, Chief, but that witch is back again.
2: What?
4: Pretty boy, where have you been? I've been looking all over for you, mortals.
2: You're going to have a good deal of explaining to do, lady. Why did you fly away like that last night?
4: I had to see to my cauldron. A good thing I did, too. Look what I found in it. No wonder my manifestation didn't work. Base metal in my brew.
1: Hmm. .38 caliber, too. 3 bullets fired.
2: That settles it. You're under arrest.
1: Who, me?
2: Yes. No, her.
4: Oh, no, you don't. I'll put a spell on you, I will. I'll turn you into a toad.
1: Look, Chief, where's that gun permit you took out of Langdon's room?
2: Oh, I forgot. Forgot about that. Here, it's in my pocket.
1: Let's see that serial number.
2: Well?
1: They match. It's Langdon's gun.
2: Boy, oh, boy, then it settles.
1: That's what you think, boy, oh, boy. Don't forget, he's a lawyer. I headed for the woods. I found the spot where I'd seen the figure in white crouching just before the shots were fired. A little way back in the woods, I found footprints. French heels, short, mincing stride. Following along behind them was another set, flat soles, long, manly stride. The mannish footprints followed the feminine footprints almost to the clearing and then stopped. The feminine footprints went on straight to the spot where Wilma had fallen. I knew that no woman had been over this trail since the murder except the witch, who probably had cloven hoofs. Her cauldron had vanished, but the fire was still smoldering. I kicked through the ashes. I didn't know what I was looking for, but I found it. I raked it out with a stick and prodded it. The blackened outer layers crumbled away. It had been a raging bonfire, but there are few things harder to burn than a telephone book. The middle pages were yellowed from the heat and seared around the edges, but they were still intact. There was a hole punched in the middle of each page. Feminine footprints right up to the X that marked the spot in the phone book through which a bullet had been fired. I had a hunch the ballistics report would prove that Langdon's gun did not fire the fatal bullet. I was right, but for the wrong reason.
5: Yeah, you can't get around it, Chief. Ballistics don't lie. You can see here. You don't even need a magnifying glass. Take a look there.
2: Don't have my glasses.
1: Well, you ought to be able to feel it. Two big ridges on the test slug. The other one's almost smooth. Rust bits wouldn't make a ridge like that, would they?
5: No, we figure they must have used a faulty cutter at the factory when they rifled the barrel.
2: Well, that settles it. That and those woman's footprints and that phone book all point to Mrs. Fairley.
5: What's about a phone book?
1: Whoever shot her fired the slug through a phone book to make it look like a long-range job. It was a low-velocity hit, all right, but it was tearing through that phone book that slowed it down.
2: That proves the killer didn't have to be a marksman. Stood right next to her. What's so funny?
5: This picture in the morning paper, you and those bubble dancers, Chief.
2: Let me see that. Why, that's libelous.
1: It's more than that.
2: Huh?
1: They're in the background, Langdon and Mrs. Fairley.
2: What about them?
1: Their shoes. Langdon's dressed as Louis XIV, French heels. Mrs. Fairley in that Greek goddess getup, sandals, flat heels.
2: It's Langdon's gun, then it's not Langdon's gun. It's a long-range shot, then it's through a seed catalog.
1: Phone book.
2: Now it's a man in woman's shoes, an attorney at that. Monahan, get me some fingerprints, something I can work with.
1: I didn't blame the chief. My somersaulting clues were getting me busy, too. So far, Langdon, like the good lawyer he was, had kept his mouth shut, which meant nothing one way or the other. That was smart. But he disposed of his gun by throwing it in the witch's cauldron, which was stupid. A, because it was sure to be found, and B, because there was no reason for hiding it anyway. But two stupid sometimes make a smart. If he wanted it to be found, he must have had a story ready in case he had to talk. If I were in that spot, my story would have been that I fired those shots into the woods after the fleeing killer. But I didn't know how I would explain the fact that only three shots were heard, one of which killed Wilma. Then I thought of those two ridges on that test slug. Two ridges, two shots into the woods. This time, I did know what I was looking for. They were buried deep in the soft trunk of a pine tree near the ground. I dropped to my knees and dug. I got the first one out and was looking at it. It was a misshapen hunk of worthless lead. Something embedded in the side of it glittered in the sun like a diamond. In fact, it was a diamond. And it stopped glittering. Something behind me had come between it and the sun. I flopped on my side and rolled over. I grabbed his legs and tripped him. Then I saw his face. It was Langdon.
4: Yeah.
1: I was halfway to my feet when his foot caught me where it hurt and my legs doubled up. I tried to keep moving and get my gun out at the same time. He was on his feet again before I was, so I fired without aiming from flat on my back. It only scorched his coat, but it stopped him a second. He swung his gun up, and I got ready to jump him. But I didn't have to. A pointed black hat rose up out of the brush behind him. Something flashed in the sun, and he collapsed.
4: Put a spell on him, I did. With this here magic wand. Blunt instrument to you, sonny.
1: Thank you, Mrs. Witch.
4: Guard his handle, son. Witch is my profession.
2: Boy, that was a close call. Put the cuffs on him, Monahan.
1: Hey, what are you doing?
2: Oh, no, Monahan, not Spade. Langdon there. Been following him since I found out he was wearing women's shoes. Well, that settles it, eh, Spade?
1: Yeah, but you'll need this.
2: What is it?
1: A jeweled bullet. A slug with a diamond set in it.
4: Come on, hero.
1: It's the master clue of this caper.
2: Oh, yeah, the master clue. You better come along, too, lady, for questioning.
4: Huh?
2: We'll book her for vagrancy if we need it.
4: Oh, no, you don't. I'll turn you into a toad. You don't believe me, do you? Hoppy toad, warty and green. Feel anything?
2: Well, on second thought, I reckon she's harmless, poor old soul.
4: Soul, indeed. Ain't got any. I sold out to old Scratch 30 years ago, come next Halloween. See you then, sonny.
1: Go home and gargle. Period. End of report.
6: But, Sam, what was the significance of the jewel bullet?
1: Hmm? Oh. Well, after he shot Wilma, Langdon fired two shots into the woods, remember?
3: Yes.
1: Those two bullets had diamond insets so placed that they would gouge the inside of the gun barrel. All bullets fired from the gun thereafter would have markings different from the one fired into Wilma's body.
3: Oh. Well, he was wrong, of course, but it was noble of him to want to cover up for poor Mrs. Fairley.
1: What for, Abby?
3: Well, she killed her daughter, of course, because she was just out of patience with her, getting engaged and unengaged all the time till they hadn't a friend in the world.
1: That's so.
3: That was the motive, wasn't it, Sam?
1: That's fairly bright, sweetheart, except that Mrs. Fairley did not kill her daughter. Langdon did.
3: You mean she was his daughter, too, by a previous marriage?
1: Go take that up, sweetheart, before I turn you into a toad.
0: And now, listen to this. 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
3: Well, here it is, Sam. Of course, you know best, but Mrs. Fairley was the only one with a motive. And that Mr. Bright was secretly in love with her and wanted to marry her himself.
1: So he killed her. That was Fairley Bright.
3: Or her fiancé. What happened to him?
1: He woke up and went home.
3: Oh, well, then I guess he didn't have a motive.
1: Pay attention, sweetheart. Langdon, as trustee of the Fairley estate, had embezzled large sums of money, which he would have to account for under the community property law if she got married.
3: She got married.
1: He had already broken up many of her romances, but when the old lady went soft in the head, he decided to end the danger once and for all. He could explain matters any way he wanted to, and there'd be nobody to contradict him. Are you listening up?
3: Hmm. Sam, what does she do between Halloween?
1: The witch?
3: Mm-hmm.
1: Oh, she's the squeak in the door on Inner Sanctum.
3: Oh, say. You made the joke too small. Well, good night, Sal.
1: Good night, sweetheart.

Adventures of Sam Spade, Dashiell Hammett's famous private detective, are produced and directed by William Spear. Sam Spade is played by Howard Duff. Loreen Tuttle is Effie. 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Again and again, the choice of men and women and children too. 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
1: I came across Mr. Kipling in a meadow by the church. If I've painted that spire once, he said, I've painted it a dozen times. He offered me an apple pie. An artist needs inspiration, he explained. Golden shortcrust pastry, delicious apple filling, and just the right amount of sugar sprinkled on top. But then, when it comes to the little details, Mr. Kipling does have an exceedingly good eye.
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Understand?

0: presenting Orson Welles as the Third Man. The lives of Harry Lime. The fabulous stories of the immortal character, originally created in the story The Third Man, with zither music by Anton Karas.
1: You know, I've tried everything in my time. Just about everything. Confidence rackets, smuggling, black market. Once, believe it or not, I even tried going straight. And here's the story of what happened to me then. It's called The Hard Way. Stick around.

0: put it like this, Harry. The good old days is over and past. Things here in Europe is not what they was, not like just after the war. The cops are one thing, the border police and like that. They're all getting so sharp, a fella might just as well be trying to earn a living back home. Atta.
1: So what is this all about, Mo? You want to pull out of the racket? Okay. If you want to sell me your piece of the
0: pie. Harry, I don't want to sell you nothing.
1: You know something? I didn't think so.
0: Harry, why'd you say that?
1: Well, buying and selling isn't in your character, old man. Picking up and letting lay is the nearest you're ever likely to come to legitimate commercial procedure, and picking up...
0: Legitimate, that's the word, Harry. That's what we got to get to be. The international cops, like I tell you, Harry, is entirely too organized. You know Swifty Sloan and English Everett used to fly in islands?
1: Yeah.
0: Very smart little combination that was, huh?
1: Well, what happened to him?
0: What happened? Everett makes a jump into England last night.
1: And the parachute didn't open?
0: You know that place on the coast of Cornwall, Harry, that was you and me first developed, right?
1: What about it?
0: As safe a little drop as you can find, huh, Harry? 6 miles from a road, no houses, nothing but headers. Well, what do you think they got in the header Thursday night when Everett jumps?
1: Birds?
0: Cops. That's what they got in the header now, Harry. That's where half of Scotland Yard is spending their evenings. Everett gets out from under the parachute. Looks like a surprise party. And it's for Swifty, they got a couple of fast Coast Guard jobs that follows them all the way across the channel to Dieppe. Then comes the French planes, and even a fella comes from Belgium. By the time Swifty is forced out, it looks like an international conference.
1: Yeah, it does seem rather discouraging.
0: Tell you, the good times is finished. Pickens was real nicer after the war. There was opportunities. But not anymore. Europe is getting entirely too commercialized.
1: All right, Mo. What do you suggest? Want to go back home?
0: To the States, Harry? Eventually, yes. But right now, there's maybe still too many people looking for both of us.
1: Well?
0: Meanwhile, we got to live, Harry.
1: That, old man, is the first objection to going straight that jumps into my mind.
0: Well, Harry, we got the plane. It's a pretty good little plane.
1: Well,
0: Harry,
1: easy to sell, Mo.
0: No.
1: Flies okay, but a little bit like you and me. It's been around.
0: Yeah,
1: it's heard the chimes at midnight. We can shop around for a sucker, but... What do we do in the interim, old man, for groceries?
0: What would you say to this, Harry? How does this smell? The Imperial Safeways Charter Flight Company, Incorporated.
1: Fly for private charter? Is that what you're driving at?
0: Sure, it's a business, Harry. Yeah. A nice, quiet, steady little business. And no trouble with the cops.
1: A nice, quiet, steady little business, and no trouble. Little did we know. Well, anyway, that's how Safeway's Plane Charter Incorporated was born. I bought myself a cap that said Head Pilot over the visor and sat down with Mo on our little farm. Nice sort of hideaway it was, near the French border, chosen during more adventurous days for its remoteness, to wait for official permission. With our reputation, that wasn't too easy to fix. But finally, the phone rang, and sure enough, it was the brass down in Nice. Would I fly over for a talk? Well, Nice was about a 20-minute run from our private, very private field, and pretty soon there I was, twisting my new cap nervously and trying to look as honest as possible for the benefit of some official or other who didn't, I'll say, look very impressed.
2: Lime?
1: Yes, sir?
2: We have a dossier here in France covering your suspected activities since 1946.
1: Oh, yes, sir.
2: I say suspected, Lyme, because we never actually caught you.
1: No, sir. Yes, sir. No, sir.
2: We have also reports from Italy, Switzerland, Austria, Germany, Portugal, Spain, Holland, and the Republic of San Marino.
1: Well, they never caught me either.
2: As you say. Well, here is how I figure out the situation.
1: Yes, sir?
2: You are requesting the right to operate a plane charter company.
1: That's right, yes.
2: You say that you propose to carry passengers or even freight cleared in the proper way through the proper channels.
1: Yes.
2: Why?
1: I beg your pardon?
2: I ask you, why?
1: Well, it is. It's a business. It's a nice, steady little business.
2: Not as good as smuggling cigarettes, however.
1: Well, I really wouldn't know about that, sir.
2: Of course not. As I say, I figure the situation has two possible explanations.
1: Yes, sir.
2: Either you really want to operate an honest charter service with your little plane.
1: Well, that's it, sir. That's exactly the...
2: And here I want you to follow me very carefully.
1: Yes, sir. Or?
2: Or you are plotting something so deep, so sly, so outrageous.
1: Oh, how can you think that?
2: Under the circumstances, I have no choice but to comply with your request.
1: Thank you, sir.
2: We are letting you start this charter company, Lyme. We are permitting you to
1: begin. Oh, thank you so much.
2: But we are keeping our eye on you, all of us, the police of every country in Western Europe. We are watching for hanky-panky, Monsieur Lange. And then the very first sign of hanky-panky, the very first whiff of suspicion of hanky-panky, you will wish that you had not got here, that you had never applied for your first commercial license. Indeed, Monsieur Lange, you will wish that you had never been born.
0: I
3: don't like it.
0: Harry? You got your papers and all like that. What's
3: your... I don't like the official attitude as regards this little caper, Mo. All we got to do is break one routine little regulation, and we've had...
0: Don't be such a pessimist.
3: It's true, old man. That's absolutely true. One little slip. It's all they're waiting for. Don't forget they know us. They're just waiting now for the chance to crack down on us for everything we got away with before. Start reading the fine print and all the rules and regulations, Mo, old friend of my youth. Somewhere there's a little joker about tipping your right wing to Matterhorn or flying south on the first Sunday after Michaelmas, something like that, on which the vigilant police of Europe will manage to fulfill their fondest dream and send us off to break stones on that work farm in Sardinia.
0: Harry,
3: you're right. Tell you, Mo, we never should have gone straight. Quitting the racket, that's okay. But we should have retired, not gone into legitimate business. It's too dangerous.
1: Then there was the problem of getting custom. The tourist season was just about over, and anyway, it turned out that almost everybody prefers traveling in those big, comfortable, fast airliners. Don't ask me why, they just do. And there wasn't any more tinkering needed on our little flivver mole, who was essentially the maintenance staff, ground crew, and administrative wing of Safeway's Charter Flights Incorporated, took a slight powder on me and went up to the farm. He said he had work to do, and although I couldn't think what that could be, I also couldn't think of a good reason why I should make him hang around the airport with me. About a week after that, I got my first customer.
0: Your name is Lime.
1: That's right, yes.
0: My name is Butterboy.
1: Well, how do you do, Mr.
0: Butterboy? Paper cups and containers.
1: Oh, yes.
0: Plane, the rain.
1: An airplane, yes.
0: Yes,
1: an airplane. Just where would you like to go?
0: Is that your plane over there?
1: Right, Mr. Butterboy.
0: Yes, sir. Please, little darling.
1: Yes,
0: yes. Needs a bit of paint, of course. But reliable.
1: Well,
0: that's
1: good.
0: A plane, Mr. Butterboy, that will definitely get you there.
1: Well, I'm glad.
0: And where is it exactly you'd like to get?
1: Good, Switzerland. But maybe I better wait for the regular flight.
3: No, it's all booked up, you know, for weeks ahead. We'll make you a very good rate, Mr. Butterboy. For your bags.
0: How many can you take of this thing?
3: Oh, four easy and five in a pinch. How many are you?
0: When can you leave?
3: Well, now, if you like, and actually...
0: You have to get clearance for Switzerland.
3: Oh, sure, but that won't take long. I just thought...
0: Well, okay, Lime, you go ahead and get set. I get something of my own I got to tend to. I'll meet you out there by your plane in a half hour. Is that too soon?
1: For Safeway's charter flights, Mr. Butterboy. Nothing is too soon.

0: I got my international clearance. It was all fixed up with traffic right on schedule. There was some kind of excitement going on in the passenger's waiting room, but I didn't investigate. If only I had. Well, too late now. An attendant came up with a message.
1: Monsieur Lyon?
0: Yes, what is it?
1: You're the plane Monsieur Butball has chartered.
0: Butter boy. Yes, this is the plane he chartered. What of it?
1: He wants you to go on ahead without him.
0: What do you mean, go on without him? If he's chartering the plane...
1: I know, but this Butterball is very eccentric. We've had some dealings with him before. You must just do as he says.
0: So he wants to charter the plane, not to take him to Zurich. Well, when do I get paid?
1: He told me to give you this.
0: Thanks, and what do I do when I get to Zurich? Not take him back?
1: No, you go only as far as Paris and wait. He'll meet you there tomorrow.
0: What do you mean?
1: What's wrong, Monsieur Lyon?
0: Well, nothing. You just gave me $1,000.
1: Is it too little?
0: Too little? It's almost twice what I expected in an ordinary...
1: I told you, Monsieur, this Butterball is eccentric in the extreme. You are to leave right away. That is a condition. If you leave within the next 2 minutes, there will be another 1,000 waiting for you in Paris.
0: One and a half minutes after that, your Uncle Harry was airborne. Nice evening. Clear, still, full moon. Didn't like the look of the weather up ahead. Now, for about half an hour, I was alone with my thoughts. Or rather, I thought I was alone with my thoughts. Then gradually it began to dawn on me that I wasn't the only one in the plane. Somebody was sitting behind me. Somebody had been hidden before, evidently, under my duffel bag in the parachute. It was kind of spooky. It was, among other things, a girl. And a stowaway. And a very attractive stowaway at that.

0: Now, kiddies, I'll have to admit that although I found myself in the course of a fairly long and extremely varied career in some pretty odd positions, this was by all odds the oddest. 1,500 feet over sea level with a doorway who looked as though she belonged on a calendar instead of in an arrow. What are you doing here? Well? Don't feel like answering. Go up in front so I can look at you. Just climb up over the seat. Can't leave the stick. The weather's going to be bumpy over this mountain. You heard me. Get up here in front.
1: Why should I?
0: Because I say so.
1: Suppose I don't want to.
0: Well, look, is this the first time you've ever been in a plane? Answer me!
1: Yes.
0: Are you coming up in front or not?
1: I don't see why I should.
0: Okay, then start holding on to your head.
1: What do you mean?
0: I'm going to do a little stunting. Sometimes seems that way, doesn't it? Thinking you're not used to it. All right, come up in front. I want to look at you.
1: No, I'll rest if I can.
0: Okay, here we go again.
1: No, no.
0: No what?
1: Don't stop that awful time again. I'll obey you. I'll do anything you
0: just
1: say.
0: Just climb up over the seat, honey. Sit down next to me. It's awful. I got a stowaway on this airline. I'd like to see who I'm talking to.
1: Right. Yeah, I come. You asked for it. Ouch!
0: What's wrong?
1: Oh, my head.
0: Just slide down in the seat. That's right. Just a second.
1: What are you doing?
0: Don't worry, Anna. I'll try to pick another time. I'm just taking off my coat.
1: What for? Oh, thanks.
0: Well, don't just put it around your shoulders. Put it on. It's not going to get any warmer. We've got to make altitude over those mountains.
1: You're not so bad at that.
0: What do you mean at that?
1: Well, as they say, I mean. You're not so bad as they say.
0: Who says I'm bad?
1: Everybody.
0: Oh. What do they say about you?
1: Ooh, I'm not notorious like you.
0: No, well, maybe not, honey, but I never stowed away in a private plane. It strikes me it's a good way to start building up a reputation.
1: Well, it's not my fault. It just happened that way.
0: Amnesia?
1: What's that?
0: Amnesia, loss of memory.
1: I don't understand.
0: I'm asking you if you lost your memory.
1: Well, why should I do that?
0: Oh, I don't know. It happens. People lose things, you know.
1: What kind of a girl do you think I am?
0: You want an absolutely frank and candid answer to that question?
1: What do you mean?
0: What do you mean, what do I mean?
1: You have a very complicated way of talking.
0: I merely asked you if you wanted me to answer your question truthfully.
1: What question?
0: You asked it. You asked
1: yes,
0: the question.
1: Yes, but I can't remember what it was.
0: Amnesia. No doubt of it. Amnesia.
1: There you go again with those big words.
0: You asked me what kind of a girl did I think you were, and I asked you if you wanted me to give you an answer to that question, which was truthful or merely polite. Honey, I haven't formed any definite opinion. But
1: how long before we're going to get into the next town?
0: What do you mean, the next town, the next country?
1: Well,
0: couple of hours, and if it all goes well.
1: What do you mean by that?
0: Well, I don't like the look of the sky up there over the mountains. We're going to be running some nasty weather.
1: You mean we'll all be killed?
0: Well, let's hope not, kid. Kind of a strange couple, you and I, if they never bother to sift through the wreckage. No, I just mean we might be late. We might have to fly around on the outside of that storm. But, by the way, what's your name?
1: Why should I tell you?
0: Well, why shouldn't you?
1: Why should I?
0: Young lady, this is without any question the most insane, the most inane, the most meaningless, the most idiotic conversation I've ever held with a human being 1,500 feet over sea level or anywhere else.
1: Oh, now you're cross. I knew you'd get cross.
0: Shut up.
1: Why?
0: Because I'm tired of talking to you, that's why.
1: All right. That's your attitude.
0: One thing I don't understand is how you ever managed to get into the plane to begin with?
1: Well, it was dark, and nobody was looking.
0: Evidently not. But how did you know that this was my plane?
1: They pointed it out to us when we came to the airport. Mm. They said this was the plane of Highline, the famous smuggler that nobody's ever been able to arrest.
0: Oh, they did. And that's why you picked this plane instead of one of the big airlines. If I was a smuggler, you figured I could just well be smuggling you. Is that it?
1: Now, what are you doing?
0: I'm not doing anything. Just buying a plane for a normal flight. And giving me $1,000 not to take him to Paris, not to take him to Zurich or wherever it is.
1: Yeah, but you're turning it around or something, aren't you?
0: I don't like that weather up ahead also. I don't like what the boys at the airport in Paris are likely to do to me when they find you in the plane.
1: What are they likely to do?
0: I don't know, but it won't be too pleasant for me. I'm trying to build up a good reputation, trying to prove that I've reformed. what's happened to me on my first legitimate flight.
1: Well, there's no law against me, is there?
0: Maybe not, but there ought to be.
1: So? Where are we going instead of Paris?
0: Where do you think?
1: Not back where we started.
0: You got some other country in mind?
1: No, well, what's the use of going back where we started? That's no fun. And besides, I'll get into trouble.
0: You'll get into trouble? What about me?
1: When you were a smuggler, didn't you have a place of your own where you kept your own things?
0: I still do. It's a farm a friend and I live on. Up to now, we never paid much attention to the crops, sir.
1: Oh, you mean? Obviously, that's the best place to feed me, don't you?
0: Then what?
1: Oh, I don't know. Then we'll see.
0: Well, you've got some ideas here. I don't.
1: But I don't belong in that girl's school. That's one thing, sure. I don't belong there. I'm not going. But about those ideas.
0: What school? Don't tell me you're still young enough to be going to school. A minor, you know. Now I know I'm going to jail.
1: Not if we're careful. Now, about this idea.
0: I don't suppose you've got a passport concealed anywhere on your person.
1: Oh, don't be silly. Now, about this idea.
0: We'll pick up the new ideas later. Now, let's examine some of the old ones. Getting in this plane, for instance.
1: The reason I got in the plane was so that I wouldn't have to go to this awful finishing school where everybody speaks French and
0: By the
1: German.
0: Way, what is your
1: Who
0: name?
1: Who wants to speak French and German? Not me. I want to get married.
0: Well, kid, you make somebody a lovely wife.
1: Now, that's what he says. My fiancé, I mean. We're secretly engaged because my uncle doesn't approve. You see, my uncle's very old-fashioned. Now, about this idea...
0: We're getting somewhere, maybe. Finally, I can identify you at least. Tell me about your uncle.
1: There's nothing to tell. He's just an uncle. He's the one who wanted to take me off to that school in Zurich.
0: This school in Zurich? Wait a minute. Don't tell me your uncle is...
1: Raphael Butterboy, the paper cut kid.
0: But he gave me $1,000 to...
1: No, that was me gave you $1,000.
0: You?
1: I took the attendant in the airport to bring you that message. Now, about my...
0: Where did you get the $1,000?
1: Well, I just borrowed it while he wasn't looking.
0: Why, who wasn't looking?
1: Warfield bought a boy the paper cup key. I've told you that already. He's awful rich, my Uncle Warfield is. That's why I thought you ought to kidnap me.
0: What?
1: Kidnap me? You know, on that farm of yours. Uncle Warfield would pay almost anything to get me to that girl's school, and you could refuse to hand me over without getting $1,000,000 or something.
0: Mm.
1: You know how that works. Holding for ransom, they call it. Then I'd have the money to marry Albert. Well, what's wrong now?
0: Oh, nothing. Nothing at all. Go on. All right.
1: Albert is my fiancé.
0: Oh.
1: He won't marry me if I don't have any money.
0: Oh.
1: But he isn't a bit unreasonable.
0: Mm.
1: I'm sure he'll let you keep some of the ransom money for yourself.
0: Shut up, fast the seatbelt. We're coming down.
1: Now, where? Oh, you mean to the ground?
0: That's right, honey, to the ground.
1: To the farm where I'm going to be kidnapped. Of course, if we go down, we're going to the ground. What's wrong? You think I'm stupid?

0: we sat down in front of Moe's, I told little Miss Featherhead to keep out of sight for a minute. I knew Moe. I wanted to break things to him gently.
1: A fine friend, a fine friend you are.
2: No, I must say,
1: listen, nothing. You promised me, Harry. Yes, you did, Harry.
2: Really?
1: You promised. You was going straight, Harry. You was going to keep us strictly out of trouble. But now look at you, what you went
2: to do. I don't know what you're talking about.
1: You know
2: what,
1: but the worst is yet. I don't know what I'm talking about, huh, Harry. I'm surprised that you opened that place.
2: Yes, Moe.
1: Okay, open it, I say. There. Now then, come on out, little girl.
2: Little girl? What do you know about a little girl?
1: I went and put the snatch on some poor little child back at the airport.
2: Now, wait a
1: don't
2: minute.
1: Don't try to lie about it. They phone me. Come on out, honey. I'll protect you. This. Hey. Wait a minute. This is a dame.
0: I didn't wait around to make any explanations. I just introduced them. Hyacinth, her name was Hyacinth, brother boy, and left the two of them on the farm to discuss it between themselves. 20 minutes later, I was back in the airport in Nice with Uncle Warfield.
1: Well, all I can see is that you have massive. That needs to mind a media course.
2: Yes, yeah, she's quite an original young lady, no doubt of that. I came back to assure you,
1: you
2: Mr. Butterboy.
1: You need to assure me anything. She gave me the slip, and the attendant here told me about that phony message.
0: Mm.
1: I knew she'd stowed away. You in for some trouble. Knew what happened while you were flying back from that farm of yours?
2: No. What happened now?
1: She pulled up the airport here and said she was being held for ransom. Said she'd settled for half a million. Tried to disguise her voice, but it's a little bit hard with her southern accent. I knew, and I said I'd pay her half a million if she'd stay away. But, of course, I was just joking. Promised her mother I'd get her packed off safe to that finishing school, and I will, too. Even if it finishes me. Now the biscuit's done.
2: Started? Where to, Mr. Butterboy? Started for where?
1: Well, we got to go and pick up little Hyacinth.
2: Well, you do, Mr. Butterboy. You're her uncle. I'm not related to her, and I don't
1: well,
2: want to...
1: Well, now, look here. I'll pay you small.
2: No,
1: small.
2: Sir. Thank you very much, Mr. Butterboy.
1: Yeah, but
2: whatever your price is, it isn't enough. That's being legitimate the hard
1: but
2: way. No fuss, Mr. Butterboy.
3: Harry Lime returns in just a moment.

0: Now, Harry Lyme.
1: Well, by the time Uncle Warfield got Hyacinth's brother boy safely tucked away in that high-class reform school in Zurich, Moe was just about ready for a mental home. He had to keep her company, of course, till the paper cup game came and took her away. Oh, and by the way, she stole $60,000 from him. From Moe, I mean. That's what he'd been doing up there in the barn. Printing it. He was very put out about having to start making all that money again. What Hyacinth did with all that bogus dough is another story, but enough trouble.

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0: 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Understand?
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2: Dragnet, the documented drama of an actual crime. For the next 30 minutes, in cooperation with the Los Angeles Police Department, you will travel step by step on the side of the law through an actual case transcribed from official police files. From beginning to end, from crime to punishment, Dragnet is the story of your police force in action.
3: It was Monday, February 9th. It was foggy in Los Angeles. We were working the day watch out of vice detail. My partner's Bill Lockwood. The boss is Lieutenant Bingham. My name's Friday. It was 4:20 p.m. when I got to the second floor of the old Central Jail building. Vice detail.
4: Hi, Joe.
3: Hi, Bill. Did he show up yet?
4: Yeah, waiting in the next room.
3: Oh, fine. Did you talk to him yet?
4: No, he just came in a couple of minutes ago. Figured I'd wait for you.
3: Well, how's he seem? Sober? Does he look like he's off the lash?
4: Yeah, he looks pretty good. Shaved, cleaned up a little.
3: Fine. Dave, how are you?
5: Oh, hiya, Friday. Thought I'd drop by and see. Remember you were talking to me last week about that thing.
4: You hear anything, Dave?
5: Yeah, I think I might have something for you. I think it's what you're looking for. Tried to get you on the phone last night. You weren't in.
3: Well, you should have left a message.
5: Oh, I didn't want to do that. You know how it is. Guess I shouldn't even be coming up here like this.
4: You got some kind of a permanent address, Dave? Phone number? Someplace we can contact you?
5: No, I'm still floating around a little.
3: Mm-hmm. Now, about this thing we were talking about, what'd you hear?
5: I picked up a little chatter. I think it's what you want. Say, you fellas had your coffee. I haven't had mine. What'd you say?
4: Okay, how about the place down at the corner?
5: Fine with me.
3: All right, you want to check us out, Bill? Tell him we'll be back in about 10 minutes.
4: Yeah, fine.
3: Thank you. All right, Dave, we can walk this way.
5: Okay. You're looking pretty good, Friday. World treating you okay?
3: Oh, I can't complain, I guess. Go ahead.
5: Thank you. Guess we better wait for your partner, huh? What's his name?
3: Lockwood.
5: Oh, yeah, sure.
4: The skipper's got something for us when we get back, Joe.
3: All right.
5: You're looking pretty good yourself, Lockwood. Yeah, real good.
4: You seem to be in pretty fair shape. That pocket full of change sounds healthy.
5: It's not too good. Still got a few dimes to rattle. Hasn't been coming too fast lately, though.
3: Mm-hmm. You still setting pins down there at that bowling alley?
5: Yeah, uh-huh. A lot of help hanging around, though. They really got to hustle for it.
3: That's so?
5: Oh, yeah. A lot of the alleys changing over to those automatic machines, you know?
3: Mm-hmm.
5: Quite a few guys out. The lousy machines can set pins better than a man can.
3: Hi, Matthews. How are you?
6: Hi, Joe. Hi, Bill.
4: What do you say, John?
6: Not too much.
5: Hey, who's that guy?
3: He works out of the office. Why?
5: Nothing. I thought I'd seen him around. Yeah.
4: No, down this way, Dave. Just a couple of doors.
5: Oh. Oh, yeah.
3: By the way, did you hear anything about Tony? You know if he's in town?
5: No, I've been working on it. It's dirty Tony. He's not going to show.
4: Go ahead, Dave.
5: Yeah, thanks.
4: Now, why don't you two grab the back table? I'll order up.
3: All right, fine, Bill.
5: Black with sugar, huh?
4: All right. Cream and sugar for you, Joe?
3: Yeah, all right, fine. Bring a couple of those jelly donuts, could you?
4: Okay.
3: All right. Well, what's the story, Dave? What do you hear?
5: I heard about it last night, right after I left the alley. You told me to keep my ears open, you know?
3: Yeah.
5: Said you figured there might be something on that new bunch hanging around a bar down from the alleys. You figured they might tie in with a new bunch of high rollers in town.
3: Yeah. What'd you pick up?
5: I think you figured right, from what I heard, anyway.
3: Mm-hmm.
4: Here you go. Have a donut, Dave?
5: Oh, yeah, thanks. You make a fine waiter, Lockwood.
4: Thanks. We don't get a lead pretty soon. I may have to take it up.
3: Dave was just telling me.

0: that he figures he might have something for us. He picked it up at the spot down from the alleys last night.
1: Well, like I said, after I was through at the alleys, I stopped by the place and had a couple of beers. Can't afford anything else. A few nickels they'd pay me. Lucky to get enough to eat the way things are going.
0: Yeah, it's pretty rough, I know. Well, what's the pitch you got, Dave?
1: Well, I was sitting there having a beer and a couple of those new faces were sitting next to me. So I put my ear out and tried to pick up some of the talk.
0: Yeah.
1: I couldn't get all of it, but I did get enough to make out there's going to be a big game tonight. From what I could get, there's going to be a lot of scratch floating around.
2: You hear what's going to be, Dave?
1: Well, I had to play it careful, you know. Couldn't be too nosy.
2: Yeah, sure.
1: I sat and had another beer and one of these new monks. Heard the other guy call him Mike, I think. He asked the bartender for change to make a phone call. He got the change, went over the wall phone. I got up and drifted over that way. I made out like I was watching the shuffleboard. I caught some of his talk.
0: Now, what was that?
1: Well, he was talking about some big game tonight. I heard him say to the guy on the other end not to show up before 11:30.
0: Could you get an address?
1: Yeah, Said he'd be back of an empty store building down on Gibbons Avenue.
2: You get the number?
1: 9122.
0: What was that again? 9122, is that right?
1: Yeah.
0: Gibbons, huh?
1: Yeah, I'm pretty sure. As soon as I got out of the place, I wrote it down. Wait a minute. I got it. Let's see. Yeah. 9122 Gibbons. Yeah, that's it.
0: Now, this fellow that made the phone call, you say his name was Mike, is that right?
1: Yeah, that's what I heard his partner call him. He's kind of a short guy, like 35, 36, on the fat side, black hair.
2: Mike Filmer.
1: You know him?
2: Yeah, we've had an eye on him. Thought he might figure in.
0: Not about the size of it, Dave? That all you heard?
1: Yeah, that's about it, Friday. As soon as he finished the phone call and his partner left, I finished my beer and left, too. I had to. Couldn't afford another one. Real tough these days.
2: Yeah, well, thanks a lot, Dave. Really appreciate it.
1: Well, don't mention it. You've always done all right by me. Donut sure tasted great. Still hungry. Boy, I feel I could take on a 3-inch steak.
0: I'm sorry things aren't better for you, Dave. How about a 10 spot? Will that help you any?
1: It sure will, Friday. Thanks a lot, huh? Really can use it.
0: Well, glad to help you. You're always helping us.
1: You sure make it nice. I mean, you make it nice and easy on a guy.
0: What do you mean?
1: Well, it's always there first. I never have to come right out and ask.
0: What's that?
1: The dough. You always get the pitch, don't you?
3: Almost a month before, we had begun receiving complaints about a newly established gambling ring which had set up operations in the city. After the first few complaints, we succeeded in identifying some of the men involved in the ring and also some of the places they frequented. The nature of most of the complaints against them was such that we knew we were dealing with a well-organized criminal element. Even if a player happened to win at one of the games, after he left the location, he was beaten and robbed. Despite the fact that we had some of the suspects identified, we still lacked sufficient evidence to prosecute them successfully. The various victims either would not or could not identify the suspects. We knew the gang was running 3 or 4 games a week, each one of them at a different location, each one of them at a different time. In the trade, that's known as a floating game. After we left our informant, Dave Carter, we headed back to the office and briefed Lieutenant Bingham. That afternoon, we checked the address on Gibbons Avenue and found it to be a vacant store building with a for rent sign in the window. There was an entrance in front and one in the rear, windows along both sides of the building, and a plasterboard partition dividing the inside of the store into 2 parts. The place was deserted. At 10 o'clock that night, Bill Lockwood and I staked out in our car down the street from the store. Sergeant Fred Taylor and Jack Matthews were staked out in their car from another point of observation. We were in constant touch with each other by three-way radio. 10:30, 11 p.m., 11:30.
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0: 1K80 to 1K87, go ahead.
4: Joe, did you notice the lights come on in the back of the store a minute ago?
0: Yeah, 2 men. They went in the back way, parked their car just down the street from us here. Did you see anything else?
4: Car just pulled up down the street from us. 2 men getting out, heading for the store. Joe, just a minute. Yeah, they're going that way.
2: Yeah, I see them.
4: They're going around the back, Joe. Looks like it's going to pay off. Let's sit on it a while. KMA 367.
3: We waited. 11:45. A blue pickup truck pulled up and stopped a short way from the front entrance to the store. We saw 2 men get out and go around to the back of the truck and unload 6 large boxes, which they carried around to the rear entrance of the place. One of the men came back, got in the cab of the truck, and sat there. Midnight, 12:15 a.m. Over a period of 30 minutes, we watched 18 persons arrive from different directions and enter the store from the rear. 12:30, 1 a.m. There were no new arrivals. We waited.
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0: 1K80 to 1K87, go ahead.
4: Not much activity down here, Joe. Looks like it's pretty well set. What do you think?
0: Yeah, I think we might as well hit it. Same way we laid it out, huh, Fred? We'll wait until Matthews picks up the lookout. The man sitting in...
2: truck.
4: Right, Joe. Jack, you want to go ahead and grab and go away. He's on his way, Joe.
3: Okay, as soon as he picks him up, we meet in front of the place. Bill and I'll take the front. You cover the back. You got that?
4: Okay, Joe. Oh, hold on a minute, will you? Yeah, Jack got him. Bring him back to the car.
3: Okay, let's go. KMA 367. You got the car keys, Bill?
2: Yeah, let's go.
3: All right.
2: You figure that's the best way, Joe? Two of us going in the front.
3: Well, it's probably where the rush is going to be. When Fred goes through the back, they're sure to start for the front.
2: Okay, Joe?
3: Yeah.
2: Jack's got the lookout in our car. He'll wait for us.
3: Right. Now, what do you think about this, Fred? You go around and hit the back door. As soon as they hear you inside, they'll probably start for the front. We'll take care of them there.
2: That's a good idea. Give me half a minute to get back there. Huh?
3: Right. Watch yourself.
2: All right, Joe.
3: Let's go.
2: They're still going. Not wise to us.
3: Yeah, let's hold it right there.
5: Police officer, you're under arrest now. Hold it right there.
3: Come on, Bill. Let's hit it.
5: Shots, Joe.
3: Yeah, come on.
5: All right, get back there, all of you. Get back. Police officers. Come on, back against the wall.
6: Going
5: out the window, Joe. Fred, I said get back
6: against
5: the wall, all of you.
3: All right, I'll cover
6: him.
3: You get back, see what happened to
6: Fred.
3: Right.
6: All right, mister. With the rest of
3: them
6: there. Back against the wall.
3: All right, all of you. Turn around, face the wall. Put your hands against the wall.
6: What's the pitch, anyway? Treating us like a bunch of thieves. You're just having a little fun. No harm done.
5: Joe.
3: Yeah, did you find Fred? What happened?
2: He's been shot, hurt bad. Matthews is in with him now. I'll call the ambulance. Get some help.
3: All right. All right, you two. In with the others. Back against the
6: What's
3: wall.
6: What's the beef? Sure, a big noise about nothing. We're here to play a little cards, friendly game, just a dollar limit. Nobody ever gets hurt. We're all friends.
3: Is that why you carry guns? 1:20 a.m. The ambulance arrived, and Sergeant Fred Taylor was taken immediately to Georgia Street Receiving Hospital in a critical condition. He'd been shot twice through the upper portion of the chest. He'd been unconscious from the time of the shooting. Who the assailant was, we had no idea. The crime lab arrived at the scene and began their preliminary investigation. Meantime, homicide officers had arrived, and all units in the area were assisting in the investigation, making a house-to-house canvas and checking all backyards, alleys, and unoccupied buildings for possible suspects in hiding. Out of the total number of men present in the store at the time of the shooting, Bill and I had been able to detain nine of them. The remainder had either scrambled out side windows or the rear door and then apparently made their way over back fences. The nine we did get were taken downtown for interrogation. All of them had been searched, but no weapons had been found. Bill Lockwood and I remained at the scene assisting the homicide officers. 2:05 a.m. An additional four men who'd been present at the gambling game that night were picked up in the area, transported downtown, and held, along with the other nine, at homicide detail. 2:20 a.m. Bill and I were called downtown to assist in the questioning. We got nowhere with the first three suspects. It was the same with the fourth.
2: You expect us to believe that, Mike?
6: Well, it's the truth. I don't know anything about it.
3: Now, look, Mike, let's put it on the table, huh? We listened to your line of chatter down at the store when we made the pinch. We heard it all. Now, let's get out of facts.
6: I told you everything I know, no different than the other guys you picked up. I heard there was going to be a game tonight, so I came
3: down. Who'd you come down with? How'd you get there?
6: I drove. Came by myself.
2: Where'd you park your car?
6: About two blocks away, a little alley there. By a gas station.
3: You're a liar, mister, and you know it.
6: Well, it's the truth, so help me. If I knew there was going to be trouble, I wouldn't even have showed up. I play a few cards, sure. I don't go in for heavy stuff, though. I haven't got anything to do with the game.
3: You're a liar.
6: You can't say that. Now, you show me where I've lied. You tell me.
2: We were staked out on that place tonight, Mike. It was a little past 11:45. You drove up in a blue pickup truck. Another man was with you. You were driving.
6: Oh, no, you got it wrong.
3: No, we haven't got it wrong. You parked that truck about 10 yards down the street from the front of the store. You got out first. The other man followed you. You unloaded six large cartons from the truck. Some of the equipment we found in the store. You took it around back and into the rear door, didn't you?
6: You got it wrong. It wasn't me. It couldn't have been me.
2: Come off it, Mike. The man you were with, we've got him down the hall. The other officers have talked to him. He gave him the straight story.
6: But I didn't come with any other guy. Now, will you listen to me? I knew some of them there. I'll admit that. I came by myself.
3: Now, you listen to me, mister. You get this through your head. Get it once and for all. This isn't a gambling beef anymore. Somebody's been shot. He's been hurt bad.
6: Well, that's not my fault. I didn't shoot him. I don't know anything about it.
3: You know more than you're telling. You lied about coming there in that truck. We saw you. Something else. The truck's been checked out. It's registered in your name. Now, you come up with an answer for that one fast.
6: Well, I don't get it. Maybe my truck is down there. If it is, I don't know how it got there.
2: You're in a jam, Mike. This isn't any misdemeanor rap. I think the sooner you realize that, the better it's going to be.
6: Look,
2: for you.
6: You don't have to tell me it's serious. I know that. Now, what do you want from me anyway?
3: You know what we want. You know the answers, and we want them. You're part of that gambling setup. We know that. We know who was there tonight. Everybody. We want the names of every one of them. Now, either you got the answer to that shooting, or somebody in that crowd has. We're going to get the answer, Mike. Don't make any mistake about it. We're going
6: to
3: get it.
6: Now, what do I have to say to convince you you're talking to the wrong guy?
2: Not according to the man they got down the hall, the one in the pickup truck with you. He gave us the whole story. You hired him to help you tonight. You were going to pay him $20. He helped you haul the equipment to the store, and he was supposed to be the lookout at the front door. It ties in all the way. How about it?
6: All right. Now, you've been calling people liars, huh? Well, he's the liar. The whole lousy story is nothing but a lie.
0: All right, keep quiet. Friday talking. Oh, yes, sir. Yeah. All right. Yeah. Yeah, okay, thank you. Now, you listen, Mike. Here's a piece of advice. You make up your mind.
6: Now, how do you mean, make up my mind? I'm trying to cooperate. You don't believe me. I'm trying to help you out every way I can. I'm only too glad to give you a hand. I know you got a tough job. You got my sympathy.
0: Now, don't you worry about us, mister. From here in, start worrying about yourself. You're going to do a lot of it.
6: I don't know what you're talking about.
0: That policeman, he just died.
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3: Tuesday, February 10th, 5:30 a.m. Sergeant Fred Taylor had died at approximately 5:22 a.m. Cause of death was listed as hemorrhage and shock due to the two gunshot wounds in the chest. Officers from the medical detail had rushed Taylor's wife from his home to the receiving hospital. She was with him at the time of his death. Unfortunately, he never regained consciousness. 5:45 a.m., while the investigation went on at the scene of the murder, Bill Lockwood and I continued our interrogation of the suspect, Mike Filmer. Another hour of questioning, and he still refused to tell us anything. We finally confronted him with the man we'd seen him arrive with at the location of the gambling game earlier that morning. Another 10 minutes of questioning, and he finally broke down.
2: Why didn't you tell us that to begin with?
9: Believe me, I wanted to. I was scared. I was scared to death. I never had anything like this happen to me before. I didn't know what to do. I didn't know what to say.
0: All right, this is a complete list of everybody you saw there last night. Everybody who was in that game.
9: Well, yeah, I think it covers it. Well, let me see it a minute.
0: All right, here you are.
9: Yeah, it's just about everybody.
2: These are the only addresses you got, just these three here.
9: Yeah, that's it. Now, I'm not lying now, believe me. Those are the only ones I know of.
0: All right, so you had a hand in the game. You brought in the equipment, you were working for the house.
9: Yeah, that's right.
0: Then who's the boss, Mike? Who's running the game?
2: What about it? Who's running it?
9: Look, I've told you everybody that was there, everybody. He wasn't there that night. He couldn't have had anything to do with
0: it. Mike, we didn't ask you that. We asked you who the boss is. What's his name? How about if we want his name?
9: But I told you he wasn't there last night. If he wasn't there, he couldn't have had anything to do with it. Look, he's a nice guy. He doesn't want trouble any more than I do. He couldn't tell you.
0: You let us figure that out, will you? Now, who's the boss, Mike?
9: Does it have to be? Is that important?
0: We wouldn't be asking you. Who is he?
9: George Delano. Now, that's all I know about him, his name.
2: How does he spell his last name? What's he look like?
9: Well, I guess it's D-E-L-A-N-O. I never saw him write it down, though. I've only known him about a month, maybe 5 weeks.
2: What's his description?
9: Well, he's taller than I am, about 5'10", 11", maybe. Dark hair. A little bit on the heavy side. You know, like me, I guess. Man about 45, 50.
0: Where does he live? Where do we find him?
9: I don't know where he lives. Some hotel downtown, I think. The only times I ever met him was at a bar.
0: Which bar? Where about?
9: South end of town. Down in Vermont. I don't know the address, but I can point it out to you. It's a couple doors down from Big Bowling Alley.
2: Right across from a theater. Woman's dress shop next door.
9: Yeah, that's right. That's the place. The only place I've ever seen him. He always calls me at home and tells me where to meet him.
0: You mean to say you've been working for this Delano and you don't even know where he lives?
9: Well, I don't know what else to tell you. I'm squaring with you. I really don't know.
10: Friday, talk to you, man.
0: Yeah, Sam. I'll be right back now.
2: All right.
0: What do you got, Sam?
10: Charlie Hart and I just got back from a place down on Gibbons Avenue, the store.
0: Yeah.
10: Thought you'd like to know. We found a gun in the back of the place hidden under a lumber pile.
0: All right. Did you check it out?
10: Yeah, I ran through gun records. It's registered.
0: What's the name?
10: George Delano.
3: 7:38 a.m. With the new lead on the alleged boss of the gambling ring, George Delano, we interrupted our questioning of the suspect, Mike Filmer. We took him down the hall back to the homicide squad room to be held for further interrogation. We checked Delano through R&I, but we had no record on him. Then, along with Sergeant Sam Flowers and Charlie Hart of Homicide, we drove out to the address of George Delano as listed in the gun registration files. It was a small cottage in the Wilshire area. The woman who answered the door identified herself as Mrs. George Delano, the suspect's wife. She called her husband to the door. We identified ourselves, briefed him on the reason for our visit, and told him we wanted to talk to him downtown. He appeared cooperative, more than willing to come along. He got dressed. We drove him back to the city hall and took him to the interrogation room. He was well-dressed and, in his own way, well-mannered. After being told of the situation, he admitted freely that he'd been operating games at different locations throughout the city for the past month and a half. He told us that he'd employed Mike Filmer to assist him in his operations, and he also admitted ownership of the gun found near the murder scene. The gun had since been checked by Russ Camp in ballistics and found to be the murder weapon.
9: Well, yes, it's my gun, but I'd like to explain a little bit about it.
1: What's that, Delano?
9: Well, number one, I admit I'm a gambler. That's my racket. I'm new to Los Angeles. I even admit I've been working a few games, but I'm no murderer. I wouldn't have any part of it.
0: You said you were going to explain about the gun. Now, what about it?
9: Now, look, I'd like to fill you in on everything, officers. I got nothing to hide from you. I'll tell you everything.
0: Now?
9: When I first came to this town, as I say, it's been about 5-6 weeks. I made a few connections, and I started running these games. For the first couple of weeks, everything went fine. No beefs, everything was fine. All I had to do was dodge you fellas, and then the trouble started in.
0: How do you mean?
9: You mind if I have a smoke? I'm a little upset.
0: All right, go ahead.
9: You care for one?
0: No, thanks.
9: Yeah. I want to fill you in from the start. I want to clear this whole thing up.
0: Yeah, that's what you said.
9: Yeah. Well, as I told you, the first few weeks, everything was fine. Then one night when the game was just about ready to break, a couple of punks came in, held us up. They cleaned everybody in the place, made a big haul.
0: When was this? Where did it happen?
9: Down on the east side. Punks took us for everything. You know how it is. I couldn't make a report to you. I just had to take it, cover the losses myself.
0: Yeah, now how about that gun?
9: I'm coming to it. This thing happens, and I figure that's the end of it. But no, a couple nights later, they hit again. I still can't squawk. I have to stand the losses. Another couple nights, they knock us over again. Couldn't do a thing about it. Losing money.
0: All right, we've heard all that. That's your racket. You can expect it. All we want to know is about that gun. Now, what's your story?
9: I told you I was coming to it. After the third time they reached us, I hired a guard. Somebody stand watch outside in case of another stick-up. It's the only thing I could do.
0: Yeah?
9: Well, so I hired some guy to stand guard on the games. Loaned him my gun in case there was any trouble.
0: And you told him to use it in case there was trouble.
9: Yeah, that's right.
0: How about a raid from the police? You tell him to use it for that?
9: No. Matter of fact, I made a point of telling him about that. All he was supposed to use the gun for was just to fire it up in the air, maybe scare those punks off and warn the guys inside at the same time.
0: We'll talk about that later, Delano. We want to know who had the gun last night.
9: Well, the guard did. I told you. I loaned him the gun.
2: Who's the guard? What's his name? Where do we find him?
9: His name's Jake. A friend of mine got him for me. Let's see, Jake Gleason. That's it, Gleason.
0: Where's he live?
9: Couldn't tell you that. I don't know. I always contacted him at a bar in South Vermont, a place I go quite a bit. A little too early to catch him there now.
0: What do you know about this Gleason? What's he look like?
9: Well, I don't know. I haven't seen him much. I guess you'd say he's about 32, 33. Kind of light brown hair, tall. Ex-con, I think. Either he told me or somebody told me he did time.
0: You knew he was an ex-con and you gave him your gun?
9: Well, yeah, but I didn't tell him to shoot anybody. I made a point of telling him that. A dumb jerk, especially shooting a cop. All he was supposed to do was fire up in the air if those punks came around, scare him away. To help me, that's the only time he was supposed to use the gun. I told him that.
2: Not much of a story, Delano. Can you prove it?
9: Sure, I can prove it. You can ask Mike Filmer. He'll tell you the same thing. You can ask Gleason himself. That dumb jerk. Mike said he wasn't too sharp, a little punchy, wasn't quite right in the head.
0: What's that?
9: I said he was a little punchy, wasn't quite right in the head, Gleason.
0: You mean you met him in a bar, you didn't know anything about his background, you knew he was an ex-con, you had an ID he wasn't too sharp, maybe he wasn't all there, is that right?
9: Yeah, that's about it.
0: And you put this man in a spot where you knew he'd be in trouble, and then you gave him a gun, is that right? How about it, Delano?
9: What are you looking at me for? I told the dumb jerk what to do. I didn't tell him to shoot anybody. Punch drunk, boozer.
0: Yeah.
9: It's the truth. I didn't have a thing to do with it. I hired the guy, that's all. It's not my fault. What are you looking at? I wasn't even there. I didn't even know about it. I didn't kill that cop.
0: Didn't you?
3: A.M. We continued questioning George Delano. He told us that he'd instructed Jake Gleason, the ex-convict, to stand guard at the rear of the store where the gambling games were held. He insisted that his instructions to Gleason were that if he had to fire the gun at all, he was to fire it in the air, and then only as a warning signal in case of robbery attempt. Delano was detained by homicide officers pending further investigation. We checked the name and description of Jake Gleason through R&I and found his record and mugshot. We showed the mug to Delano and he identified it. Gleason's record showed him to be on active parole. 10:30 a.m., we contacted the parole office. They gave us his address, and Bill and I checked it out, a second-rate hotel on South Flower Street. The manager told us Gleason had left the hotel about 7:45 that morning and that he was not expected back until after 6 o'clock that night. He also told us there was a chance we might locate him in one of the bars around the neighborhood. 10:45, we started making the rounds of the bars in the immediate vicinity. The third place we stopped at was practically deserted. The jukebox at the back of the place was turned up to full volume. There was a smell of disinfectant, whiskey, and stale perfume. There was one customer drinking at the far end of the bar. It was Gleason.
11: Stand up, Gleason. Police officers.
0: All right. Shake him down, Bill.
11: Clean, Joe.
0: All right. Hands in back of you.
11: Yeah?
0: You want to kill that jukebox, Bill?
11: Yeah.
0: All right, you know why we want you.
11: Yeah, I know. I knew there wasn't any sense running. I knew you'd be around.
2: All right, let's go.
11: Could you do me a favor? I mean, wait a minute, just a minute.
0: No.
11: Just like to tell you, I didn't mean it. I guess it's my own fault. I shot him. I shouldn't have had the gun, shouldn't have taken the job. I shot him. I didn't mean it.
0: All right, come on.
11: There ought to be a way, don't you think? I mean, there really ought to be a way.
0: What's that?
11: I didn't mean it. No reason to kill him. I didn't even know him. I just keep thinking, there's only a way if I could take it back again, you know?
0: Yeah, we know.
11: I mean, if I could go back and change it, make it all different. I mean, right from the beginning, I wouldn't even look at a gun. I'd change everything. You bet I would. I wouldn't even look at a gun. If only had the chance, you know? Second chance? There ought to be a way, second chance.
0: You started with a gun, Jake.
11: Yeah?
0: You never had a first one.
8: The story you have just heard was true. The names were changed to protect the innocent.
7: On May 22nd, trial was held in Superior Court, Department 88, City and County of Los Angeles, State of California. In a moment, the results of that trial.
8: And now, here is our star, Jack Webb.
0: Thank you, George Fenneman. 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
7: Jacob Allen Gleason was tried and convicted of murder in the first degree and was sentenced to a life term in the state penitentiary. George Delano, Mike Filmer, and all other principals were found guilty of violating the Municipal Code 43.01, gambling, and received sentences as prescribed by law. George Delano and Mike Filmer were sentenced to six-month terms in the county jail. Others received proportionate sentences.
8: Ladies and gentlemen, Mr. James Fox, director on the executive board of the Mystery Writers of America.
12: Tonight it is with a great deal of pleasure that I, speaking for the entire membership of the Mystery Writers of America in all fields, present the Edgar Allan Poe Award for the second consecutive year for the finest radio presentation in its class, Dragnet. To you, Jack Webb, and your fine group of technicians responsible for the overall production of Dragnet, we present this statuette of one of the immortals in the field of mystery, Edgar Allan Poe.
0: Thank you very much, Mr. Fox, and thanks also to the membership of the Mystery Writers of America.
12: And standing by to receive his award, also for the second consecutive year, as the outstanding radio writer in his field, and for the consistent job he does on Dragnet, Jim Moser. Here is your statuette.
13: Thank you very much, Mr. Fox.
0: Ladies and gentlemen, it's seldom indeed when the writer of any radio show receives his just and due acclaim. It's with the greatest of pleasure that we accept the Edgar Allan Poe Awards, as it is primarily a writer's award. 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So it's with deep gratitude that we receive the MWA Award, which best illustrates and confirms the high opinion which we all hold of our writer, Jim Moser.
13: Thank you, Jack, and I'd like to express my special appreciation to our technical advisors from the Los Angeles Police Department, without whom none of this would be possible.
7: 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Heard tonight were Martin Milner, Eddie Firestone, Whit Connor. 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Hal Gibney speaking.
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0: Morning, Commissioner.
1: Morning, Steve. How was the flight back from Switzerland?
2: Smooth as silk. Just got in.
1: Glad you liked it, because you're taking the next plane for Cairo.
2: Cairo? You mean today? Look, I don't even have a clean shirt left.
1: You can dunk it in the Nile when you get there. Oh, Ruth.
3: Yes, Commissioner.
1: How are you doing on Steve's plane ticket?
3: I was able to get him space on the next plane. Takes off in an hour.
1: Good.
2: Oh, great. I haven't had a date for a week, and now you want to fix me up with a mummy.
1: Steve, remember Sheikh Haroon?
2: Sure, he's an old friend of mine. He should be.
1: What do you mean?
2: About 5 years ago, I taught him to play poker, and he cleaned me.
1: Well, as you know, the Sheikh controls a territory on the edge of the Sahara. He has a walled city there.
2: Yeah, I was there once. Quite a joint.
1: We think there's uranium ore in his territory.
2: Oh. You don't think the Sheikh's making himself an A-bomb, do you?
1: No, but we do know that 6 months ago we concluded an agreement permitting representatives of several countries to explore and develop the area. That agreement expires next Wednesday, and the Sheikh has suddenly refused to renew it or even see our representatives.
2: Yeah, sound like someone up the ante, huh?
1: Yes. Apparently these other interests have the inside track with him right now. We want you to change all that.
2: Oh, great. Sounds like a cinch. Where is the Sheikh now? In his walled city?
1: No. According to our information, he's staying on his houseboat in the Nile at Cairo right now. Steve, get to the Sheikh. What you say to him is up to you, but it's vital that our agreement with him be renewed. Well, that's it. You've got your assignment, Steve.
2: Yeah, I know. Good luck.

0: The National Broadcasting Company is proud to present Dangerous Assignment, starring Brian Donlevy as Steve Mitchell, colorful, two-fisted government agent. At all those places of the world where danger and intrigue walk hand in hand, there you will find Steve Mitchell on another Dangerous Assignment.
1: Yeah, this assignment's really a cinch. All I have to do is stick my nose into a hornet's nest of more power politics and change the whole course of events just by reminding the leader of 30,000 fanatical tribesmen that he and I used to be pals. So I slip a copy of How to Win Friends and Influence People into my suitcase and head for Cairo. It's Friday when I get there. I check in at the Delta Hotel and then I head for the Sheikh's houseboat on the Nile.
2: Stop where you are, Effendi.
1: Huh?
2: You cannot come aboard this boat.
1: Who are you?
2: One of the Sheik's guards.
1: Look, tell the Sheik that Steve Mitchell is here.
3: The Sheik will see no one.
1: Who's that guy up on the deck?
2: That is Ahmed, the Sheik's confidential secretary.
1: Look, Ahmed.
3: I warn you, do not set foot on this boat, or it will be the guard's unpleasant duty to shoot you.
4: Guard!
2: Oh, good afternoon, Mikan.
4: Has the Sheik changed his mind about seeing me?
2: No, I'm afraid not, Mikan.
4: But truly, he will see me.
2: I am sorry, but I have my orders. The Sheik will see no one. Now, please leave. Both of you, at once.
1: Very well. Okay, but I'll be back.
2: I would not advise it, Effendi.
1: Well, looks like you didn't have any better luck than I did. Say, your face seems familiar.
4: I am Mikan. I was once the chief's trusted lieutenant.
1: I thought I recognized you. I'm Steve Mitchell.
4: Steve Mitchell, of course. It has been a long time.
1: Yeah. Hey, what's going on, anyway?
4: I wish I knew Mitchell. Up until last week, I enjoyed the Sheik's complete confidence. But suddenly, everything has changed.
1: Shake up in the tribe, huh?
4: Now he will not even see me. Something must have turned him against me.
1: Something or someone. Must have turned him against just about everybody. How about that secretary, Ahmed?
4: I have been wondering about him. He's been acting strangely the last few days. I've asked him several times to get me an audience with the Sheik, but he seems very evasive.
1: I wonder if somebody's paying him to be evasive.
4: I do not know.
1: Look, you know the lay of the land around here a lot better than I do. Maybe you can help me.
4: I would be glad to if I thought I could, but it is very discouraging.
1: Yeah, but somehow I've got to see the Sheik.
4: Very well, Mitchell. I will try to help you. Meet me at the Sphinx Club at 8 tonight. Perhaps I will have thought of a plan by then.
1: I get back to my hotel just in time to see a figure that looks like Ahmed scooting through the lobby. In my room, there's a bowl of fruit on the table with a note, compliments of the management. I pick out an apple and start for the window, thinking about the whole deal. Then, suddenly, I quit thinking and start listening. A sound is pecking away at my ears. A faint sound, but it keeps up. Then it registers. I whirl around. It's coming from across the room, the table, the bowl of fruit. I grab the bowl, run to the window, open it, and then I heave it out in the garden below. The concussion knocks me back. I can hear a couple of windows breaking. I run downstairs to the lobby. The clerk is waving his hands in the air.
5: What happened? That explosion.
1: That explosion was meant for me. A little thin-faced man scooted out of here a minute ago.
5: Yes, he took a taxi.
1: Yeah. Is this hotel the driver's regular stand?
5: Why, yes, it is.
1: Look, I've got to meet a guy at the Sphinx Club in a few minutes. When that cab driver returns, send him over there.
5: Welcome to my humble Sphinx Club, sir. You're just in time for the entertainment.
1: I am looking for a guy named Mikan.
5: Ladies and gentlemen.
6: Mitchell,
1: over here.
6: Hello,
1: Mikan.
4: Please sit down.
1: Thanks. I almost didn't make it tonight. Looks like Ahmed planted a bomb in my room.
4: What? What Mitchell did...
1: Look, you found out anything yet?
4: Only that the Sheik is no longer in his houseboat.
1: That doesn't do us much good. Huh? Hey, who's that guy out there talking about Hollywood?
4: His name is Eddie Martel, a very clever entertainer. Listen to him. I think you will find him amusing.
7: I'd like to give you my humble impression of a few American movie stars, so let's see if you can recognize him. Now, can I have your attention, please? All of you at the back of the room there. All right. Now, how about this impression?
8: Now, listen, baby. I don't want to have any trouble with you. We do it my way or we don't do it at all.
1: Hey, he's not bad.
4: He seems to be very popular here.
7: That's right. Let's try this one now.
8: No, see here. You can't talk like that to a man of the old sword, you know. I won't stand for it. You hear? I won't stand for it.
6: Body mortis in Stella.
7: Yeah. Oh, you really box sheesh tonight. All right, here's one more. Right, try to catch this one up.
8: If I were king, Olive, if I were king, what treasures I would bring.
9: Van Johnson.
7: Van Johnson. Oh, who was it? Who was it said Van Johnson? All right, waiter, take that man and his table and put him on the Nile, will you? Well, I think that's about all for now. Thank you very much. I'll be back for the midnight show with more of them, and I'll see you later. Huh?
1: Well, looks like he's heading for our table.
7: Hiya, chum. You know, I can spot an American a mile away, and I always have to stop and say hello, hello, hello.
1: Have a seat.
7: Thanks. Eddie Martell's the name.
1: Steve Mitchell. This is Mick Hahn.
4: Hi. Allow me to compliment you on your act, Mr. Martell.
1: Yeah, it's pretty good.
7: Just a knack. If you got it, you can impersonate almost anybody. Now, take you, for instance, Mr. Mitchell. I haven't heard much of your voice, but...
1: I think this might sound something like it, huh?
7: Is that close?
1: Not bad.
5: Mitchell, Effendi. Steve Mitchell.
1: Over here.
5: There is a telephone call for you.
1: For me? Are you sure?
5: Yes, sir. If you'll come with me.
1: Okay. Excuse me, I'll be back in a minute.
7: Yeah, sure.
4: Of course.
1: Where is the phone?
5: In the back room. Mitchell Effendi, a cab driver came in here a minute ago. He said you wanted to see him.
1: Oh, yeah, I do.
5: Ah, here we are. There is the phone over on the table. I will send the cab driver back when you are through with your call.
1: Okay, thanks. Hello.
10: Good evening, Steve Mitchell.
1: Sheikh Haroon. Hey, where are you?
10: Here in Cairo.
1: Look, I've been trying to see you.
10: I know. I have been kept informed as to your movements.
1: That mining agreement expires.
10: I am well aware of that, but I have no intention of renewing it. I intend to make other arrangements.
1: Look, won't you at least let me talk to you about it?
10: It will do no good, Mitchell. And let me advise you for the last time to let the matter drop. If you do not, if you persist in interfering... then I cannot be responsible for the consequences.
1: Look, forget that I once saved your life. Just remember, I taught you to play poker. Now at least you owe me a chance.
10: Goodbye,
1: to talk.
10: Mitchell. Later tonight, I'm returning to my walled city.
1: Wait a minute. Oh, great.
5: Mr. Mitchell, sir?
1: Huh? Oh, are you the cab driver?
5: Yes, sir. The hotel clerk said you wished to see me.
1: Yeah. You picked up a little thin-faced guy named Ahmed in front of the hotel about an hour ago. Where'd you take him?
5: I have written the address on this piece of paper, sir.
1: Oh, thanks. Here, this is for your trouble.
5: Thank you,
7: sir. Yeah, after I close here, I'll be heading for the States again, I guess.
4: I imagine it will seem good to get back home. Oh, Mitchell.
1: Hey, Martell.
7: Huh?
1: How'd you like to make a few extra bucks?
7: You kidding? Is it honest, and who cares?
1: I think I might have a little job for you in a few minutes.
7: Yeah, okay. See you in my dressing room, okay?
1: That's a deal.
4: What is this all about, Mitchell?
1: Look, Mikan, that phone call just now was from the Sheikh.
4: What? Where is he?
1: Somewhere in Cairo, but he's leaving for his walled city. That means we've got to act tonight.
4: But I still do not understand what you wish with this Eddie Martell.
1: Look, he's an impersonator. He could imitate my voice on the phone.
4: Imitate your voice?
1: That's right. I want Martell to call Ahmed, make believe he's me, and tell Ahmed I know he planted that bomb and I'm on my way over to settle things with him.
4: But what will that accomplish?
1: Well, I'm going to be right across the street from Ahmed's place when he gets that call. If he's working under the Sheik's orders, he'll probably get panicky and run to the Sheik. I'll follow him. If he's working for somebody else, he'll probably run there. I'll still follow him.
4: I see. Well, I hope it works. In the meantime, Mitchell, I will continue my efforts to see the Sheik.
1: Okay. If you do locate him, tell him I know I'm trying to fill an inside straight, but I think he owes me at least a chance to draw to it.
4: I do not think I understand your message, Mitchell.
1: Maybe not, but I think the Sheik will. Well, I'll see you later, Mikan. So I make the deal with Eddie Martell to call Ahmed at 9. I pay the guy across the street $5 to let me roost on his roof. It's a good spot. I can look right into Ahmed's room. At 8:55, a girl comes in. She's wearing a red dancing skirt. She and Ahmed seem to be talking about something pretty important. 9:00 comes. 9:15, still no phone call. I wait until 9:30, and by then I'm sure something has gone wrong with my plan. I go back to the Sphinx Club and head for Eddie Martell's dressing room. There's a man standing in front of the door.
9: What do you want?
1: I want to see Eddie Martell. Why?
9: Who are you?
1: Steve Mitchell. Now, look, if it's okay with you, I want to see Eddie Martell. Is he in the dressing room?
9: Yes. And it is quite all right with me if you wish to see him, Mr. Mitchell. There he is.
1: Oh, brother.
9: Not a very pretty sight, is it?
1: Well, I guess he won't be impersonating anybody from now on.
9: Now, please tell me why you wish to see Eddie Martell.
1: What is it to you?
9: Oh, allow me. I am Lieutenant Abura of the Cairo Police.
1: Well, Lieutenant, as long as we're laying credentials on the table, here are mine.
9: I see. Why are you in Cairo, Mr. Mitchell?
1: I've been trying to see Sheik Haroun.
9: You think the Sheik is involved in this killing?
1: It looks like it. His boy Ahmed planted a bomb in my room.
9: I see. Mitchell, you are aware of Sheik Haroun's power. Are you prepared to confront him with an accusation?
1: No. I'm just trying to confront him, period.
9: Without more evidence, I cannot help you.
1: All right. I think I know where I can get the evidence. The hard way. The Sheik's secretary, Ahmed.
9: Come then. Let us pay him a visit.

0: Why, really hot tonight, Lieutenant.
1: Yes, and the air is quite still. These weather conditions usually signify the start of the Khamsin.
0: Khamsin? What's that?
1: A blinding sandstorm from the Sahara.
0: Oh, fine. That's about all I need right now, a nice sandstorm. Well, here we are. This is Ahmed's rooming house. His room is right here in front.
1: Mitchell.
0: Yeah?
1: We will enter without knocking. I suggest you be prepared for anything.
0: Yeah. Hey, wait a minute. Look. There on the floor.
1: Yes. This is Ahmed.
0: It was Ahmed before he collected that slug. Well, Lieutenant, now do we see the Sheikh?
1: Yes. Where is he?
0: Somewhere in Cairo. Mikan may be able to help us.
1: Mikan?
0: Yeah, he was the Sheikh's second in command. He's checking some places the Sheikh might be here in town. Hey, wait a minute. There's one other.
1: Who is that?
0: The dancing girl in the red skirt who came to see Ahmed while I was watching his room. I've got to find her.
1: Mitchell, do you realize how many dancing girls there are in Cairo?
0: Sure. It'd be like trying to find one tree in a forest, I suppose. But that's all I've got to go on right now. Well, I'll check with you later, Lieutenant. For the next 3 hours, I cover every cafe, bar, and dive I can find. I see a lot of dancing girls, all shapes and sizes. Quite a few are wearing red skirts, but none of them's the one I'm looking for. The sandstorm has started by now, and it's really a beaut. Fine, I give up and head back to my hotel room. I open the door, and there's the person I'd just been turning Cairo upside down to find, the girl in the red dancing skirt. The gun looked very businesslike, but she was trembling.
2: Close the door, Mitchell.
0: Okay. So, I'm next. First Ahmed, now me.
2: I was Ahmed's sweetheart.
0: You took a pretty funny way of showing it.
2: I did not kill Ahmed. You did.
0: Hey, look. This is a neat cover-up, if it works. I saw you go to his room a little earlier this evening.
2: He was alive when I left.
0: What makes you think I killed him?
2: I knew he was trying to see you.
0: I thought he was trying not to see me. That's why he planted that bomb in my room.
2: Ahmed did not put any bomb in your room. He wanted to tell you that the Sheikh was gone.
0: The Sheikh is gone? But what did he... Hold it.
2: What?
0: The picture on the wall behind you is moving. Hey, a gun barrel. Get down! The slugs tear into the rug beside us. I dive out into the hall and head for the next room. The door's locked. By the time I batter it down, the room's empty. I hear someone pounding down the fire escape. I stick my head out the window and the wind promptly blows a cup full of sand into each eye. Can't even open them for a minute, let alone see who the sniper is. I go back to my own room. The girl is gone. Oh, now I'm right back where I started from with a handful of nothing. I call Lieutenant Abura. He and his boys give the room next door a thorough going over. I'm waiting for him in his office when he finishes.
1: Mitchell, I thought you said the Sheikh was a friend of yours.
0: I did. Why?
1: We went over the hotel room next to yours very thoroughly. The one from which you were shot at.
0: Mm-hmm.
1: There were several cigarette butts and a half-empty glass of water.
0: So the sniper had been waiting there for me. Well, what's that got to do with the Sheikh?
1: The fingerprints on that glass were his.
0: What? Are you sure?
1: Of course I am sure. Several years ago, during a political uprising, the Sheikh was a guest of ours, temporarily. We got his fingerprints then. They matched the ones on the glass.
0: Well, after this, I'll pick my friends more carefully.
1: Mitchell, I will tell you frankly, I do not know quite what to do about this. Even though the Sheikh's fingerprints are on that glass, it would be a very delicate and dangerous thing to go out to his walled city and formally accuse him of an attempt on your life. His tribesmen are fanatically loyal to him. Excuse me.
0: Sure.
1: Lieutenant Abura speaking. Hmm? What? Just a minute. It is for you, Mitchell.
0: Oh? Hello?
3: This is Mikan, Mitchell. I have been trying to get in touch with you.
0: Yeah?
3: They told me at your hotel that you were at police headquarters.
0: Anything new?
3: I covered all the places I thought the Sheikh might be. About 2 hours ago, I saw him come out of one of them.
0: Did you get a chance to talk to him?
3: Only as he was getting in his car to return to his city. He would not listen to me. He said your mission was hopeless.
0: Hmm. What did he say when you gave him my message about drawing to an inside straight?
3: Nothing. I'm afraid he did not understand it.
0: I see. Well, thanks for the try, Mikan. Lieutenant, I just had a thought.
1: Hmm?
0: I know it's a tough proposition to get into that walled city if you're not welcome, but What happens in a sandstorm like this?
1: Why, during the calm scene, everyone remains indoors under cover. Only a fool would venture out into it.
0: That's what I mean. Let you and me be a couple of fools.
1: Oh, but Mitchell...
0: How could we get there?
1: What, the jeep, I suppose.
0: Could you dig up some goggles?
1: Yes, I suppose so, but look...
0: Look, you know, I think I understand now what Ahmed was talking about. It seems like a wild guess, but it's the only answer that makes sense. But to make sure, we're going to have to pay a visit to the Sheik in his walled city.

0: just ahead, Mitchell.
1: Yeah. Come on. I hate to think of what this sand would be doing to our eyes if we didn't have these goggles.
0: So do I. Well, the gate is closed. There's no sentry on duty. Fears you are right about the sandstorm, Mitchell. City may be unguarded.
1: Yeah, come on. Let's find a place to climb this wall. It's too high to jump. About 12 feet.
0: Mitchell, many things about this I do not understand.
1: Me too. But I think it's beginning to fall into place. Hey, wait. There are a few missing rocks in the wall here. Maybe I can get enough for a handhold. I'll give it a try.
0: Mitchell, be careful. If a guard sees you on the wall, he will shoot instantly.
1: Yeah, I know. Here's another hole.
0: Can you reach the top with your hand?
1: Yeah. I got a hold of it now. As soon as I pull myself up, I'll give you a hand. There.
0: Not anyone inside, Mitchell.
1: No. Come on, Lieutenant. Climb up a little and I'll give you a hand. Hey, I got a hold.
0: Yes.
1: Can you reach my hand?
0: Yes.
1: Here you go.
0: Oh, thank you.
1: Okay. We'll drop down just inside the wall here. I'll go first. Come ahead.
0: Very well. This wall shelters us from the wind a little.
1: Yeah. Now, look. There's a secret entrance to the Sheik's chambers. He showed it to me when I was here 5 years ago.
0: Where is it?
1: Right around the corner of that building over there, I think. Now, we'll be crossing about 20 feet of open space, but we've got to take a chance. You ready?
0: Yes.
1: Let's go.
0: Mitchell, we have been seen.
1: Yeah. Get behind the corner of the building here. Come on. Here we are. Now, you press one of these rocks, and it's supposed to open the door.
0: How can I, Mitchell? Hurry.
1: I've got it. Quick! Get inside! Okay, pull the door shut behind you.
0: I cannot see a thing.
1: Turn on your flashlight. Good. Now, up this flight of stairs.
0: This leads to the Sheik's chambers?
1: Yeah.
0: That guard who saw us, he will...
1: We're taking a chance that he doesn't know about that secret entrance. Okay. This door takes us right into the Sheik's room. Now, get ready for anything, Lieutenant.
0: Mitchell, the room is empty.
1: No, I don't think it is. Mikan should be here.
2: You are very clever, Mitchell. Stand quite still, both of you.
1: Hello, Mikan.
2: You're a very persistent man, Mitchell.
1: Not quite as persistent as you are, I guess.
2: How did you know?
1: If you'd known anything about poker, I might never have caught on. But when you told me the Sheik didn't understand my message about drawing to an inside straight...
2: That does not matter now, Mitchell.
1: It all fell into place after that.
0: But, Mitchell, where is the Sheik?
1: I think I know that, too.
0: But he talked to you at the Sphinx Club.
1: No, that was the impersonator, Eddie Martel. I thought I was going to use him, but Mikan beat me to it.
0: But the Sheik's fingerprints in the hotel room.
1: I guess it wasn't too hard to place a glass with those fingerprints there. Huh, Mikan?
2: We're wasting time. The point is both of you know too much to live. I... Before, keep your hands inside.
1: Watch out, Lieutenant.
2: I warned you!
1: Abora crashes into the table and knocks the lamp to the floor. The room is in darkness now.
2: And now, Mitchell, I have a different fate in store for you.
1: I jumped just in time. I knew about the trap door and the pit full of lime. The Sheik had shown them to me once.
2: So, you escaped the pit, but you cannot get out of this room.
1: Why don't you call for help, Mikan? Or maybe you don't want any of the tribe to know what's in that pit.
2: You are quite right, Mitchell. This is a matter to be settled between the two of us.
1: I start circling in the dark. I know Mikan's across the pit, but he doesn't know which side I'm on. Then a finger of light stabs at him from the floor. Abura was still alive. And it turned on his flashlight. Mikan shoots out the light, but in the second it is on, I located him. He is standing on the other side of the pit with his back to it. That's the one direction he isn't expecting me to come from. The pit's about 10 feet across, but I know it's my only chance. I get a running start and dive across the pit at Mikan.
2: Lost your gun,
1: huh?
2: I do not need it. There's enough strength in my arm. What are you doing?
1: Just a hammerlock, buddy. Now we'll see how you like the pit.
2: No, Mitchell, the pit. No, no. Please, Mitchell, do not drop me.
1: Don't worry, Mikan. I've got to hold you by one hand. I want to keep you nice and alive.
2: Do not let go of me. Do not let go.
3: Mitchell.
1: Yeah, Lieutenant.
3: Breaking down the door.
1: Good.
2: Joseph, bring in the light, quickly.
3: It is a guard.
1: Keep him covered for a minute, Lieutenant.
3: Yes. Stand back, both of you.
2: What is the matter? Guard! Guard, get me out of here!
1: If he takes one step towards me, I'll drop you, Mikan.
2: No, guard, stay where you are. Mitchell, I'm slipping.
1: You'll slip more than that if I let go of your arm.
2: Hang on to me.
1: Sure. Just tell these guards what you did with the Sheik.
2: No, guards, do not listen to him. Pull me out.
1: Okay, Mikan, I'll just let go of you and then...
2: No.
1: Go on, open up, spill it.
2: What is this about the Sheik? You told us he was ill, Mikan.
1: Start talking or you'll be right down there with him.
2: The Sheik is dead.
1: Dead? Keep talking.
2: I killed him.
1: What? Okay, guard, help me pull him out. You got all of them?
2: Yes.
1: Here we go.
2: God, listen to me. It was not the truth. What I just said, I did not...
1: He's all yours, guard. And if you'll check the bottom of that pit, I think you'll find what's left of the Sheik.
2: No. Come, Mika, let me go. Yourself, help me with him.
1: How are you doing, Lieutenant?
3: Oh, I will be all right. It is a shoulder wound.
1: Good.
3: And you?
1: Oh, I'm okay, except my right arm feels about 3 inches longer than my left.
3: Mitchell, why did Mikan kill the Sheik?
1: He knew the Sheik was going to renew our mining agreement. But Mikan had sold out to the other interests, so he killed the Sheik.
3: But this business of making it look like the Sheik was still alive?
1: Sure, until after the mining agreement had been signed with the boys who were paying Mikan off. And he could announce that the Sheik had met with an accident, and as second in command, Mikan would take over the tribe.
3: What will happen now?
1: Well, when the Sheik's boys find out that Mikan killed their leader, in order to change that agreement, I think they could be talked into preserving the status quo. You know, that's funny.
3: What is?
1: Well, you've heard the old saying, a little knowledge is a dangerous thing.
3: Now, how do you mean?
1: Well, Mikan knew more about poker than he realized. He knew how to bluff, and that's a large part of the game. But if you're going to play a game, you better know all about it. Mikan should have known what an inside straight was.
3: I see. Just what is an inside straight?
1: Huh? You mean you don't know anything about poker either?
3: No, not a thing.
1: That's very interesting. Come on. You start the school as soon as we get back to Cairo. It may be that I've found me a pigeon.
3: Pigeon?
1: That's an American term meaning... Well, I think I'll let you find out what it means soon enough. Come on.
3: Very well. We will play you a game, but just one favor.
1: Sure, anything.
3: Dealer's choice, deuces wild, my deck, and no limit.
1: Oh, great. My pigeon has turned into a buzzard.

You have just heard another episode in the exciting new adventure series, Dangerous Assignment, starring Brian Donlevy as Steve Mitchell. Dangerous Assignment is written by Bob Reif, with music by Bruce Ashley, and is directed by Bill Karn. Be with us again next week at this time when Brian Donlevy, starring as Steve Mitchell, will embark on another dangerous assignment. Throughout the week, NBC brings you unparalleled drama in action-packed mystery adventure programs. Tomorrow, hear Big Town with crusading editor Steve Wilson fighting crime and viciousness. 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
4: This is Orson Welles, speaking from London. The Black Museum. A repository of death. A repertorium of violence. Here in the grim stone structure on the Thames, which houses Scotland Yard, is a warehouse of homicide, where every day

0: here in the grim stone structure on the Thames which houses Scotland Yard is a warehouse of homicide, where everyday objects, a teacup and its saucer, a lady's parasol, a surveyor's chain, all are touched by murder. Hey, take this mallet. It's a familiar object, a wooden mallet, worn, got a wooden head, marked, nicked with all its uses. Maybe you have one in the cellar, in the forgotten tool chest at the bottom of your closet, in the toolbox of your car. But I doubt if you would care to own this one.
1: Hello. Here's something, Constable.
2: Just an old mallet, Sergeant.
1: Yes, notice the grease on it. And these. They look a bit like hair, don't they? Human hair.
0: Well, anyway, today, the mallet can be seen in a very special place of honor. In the Black Museum.
3: From the annals of the Criminal Investigation Department of the London Police, we bring you the dramatic stories of the crimes recorded by the objects in Scotland Yard's Gallery of Death, the Black Museum.

0: Here we are, the Black Museum. Scotland Yard's very special, very particular museum of murder. Here lies death. Row on row of cabinets. And in the cabinets, each in its place, each with its simple white card detailing victim and killer, time and place, the weapons, many of which you couldn't conceive as weapons, line these stone walls. Now here, for instance, this is a woman's handkerchief, a bit of lace at the edges, crumpled, yellowish with age, yet stuffed as a gag in its owner's throat. It stifles screams, this handkerchief, and the sound of death. Here, a length of heavy chain. Once this chain enclosed a rich man's driveway. It was wrapped around his legs another time. It weighted his body in his private lake until the grappling hooks took hold. And here we are. The mallets. Little white card says, in part, Guy Fawkes Day, bonfire night. Guy Fawkes Day, it's November 5th. It's an old English tradition, you know. The celebration of Mr. Fawkes's attempt to blow up the House of Commons. The English House of Congress, almost 350 years ago. Every November 5th, bonfires of all sizes are to be found on the English countryside as part of this celebration. That's why, you see, no particular attention was paid to a particular bonfire near a highway in Northampton one November 5th. Although one fellow did comment.
1: Quite a blaze, that one, eh, Davy?
2: Yeah, flames of feet, 15, 20 feet. City to build a fire that big way out of here.
1: Well, maybe the fellas wanted London to see it, eh?
3: Well, every man to his own idea, I always say.
0: You see, no particular attention for that moment. Now listen a moment. Yes, a man running up the road, past the two fellas trudging home.
4: Hey, mister, anyone at that bonfire?
5: Didn't look, in a hurry, getting on to town.
1: Yeah, I see, he's troubling. Think he's going to catch a train here about this time of night. Might as well save his breath and walk.
0: Too bad if he'd been walking. If Marty and Davy hadn't been on the road just then, if the fire hadn't been quite so spectacular, even for Guy Fawkes' bonfire night, if... However, the ifs don't count. Davy was a touch curious about that bonfire now, as he and his friend came almost abreast of the blaze.
3: Mighty big fire. Think we ought to take a look, Marty?
1: Oh, I'm tired. Fella said there wasn't nobody over there.
3: He didn't. Said he didn't look. Well, I'm going to. Those spots get into the trees, we can have trouble, the wind and all.

0: right. Have it your own way. Hey, blimey. You can feel the heat right over here.
1: Here, that's no bonfire. It's a car burning. Here, we gotta get help. This will make trouble. Come on.
2: The two men dashed for town in the wake of the man who passed them. And there in the village, they found the local police constable. Quickly, they gathered tools left over from the day's bombing and buckets, stirrup pumps, and raced back to the fire in the constable's old car. They didn't waste talk at the scene. In a matter of minutes, the blaze was under control. A few minutes more, and they could get close enough to see into the car, or see into what was left of it.
3: Not too close, men. There's a lot of heat there.
1: Here, constable, point that flashlight over there.
3: Where?
1: To the right. No, more to the right. The front seat. Looks like a bundle of rain.
3: Oh, that's no bundle. That's what's left of a man.

0: charred, blackened, a twisted heap, but still recognizable as the body of a man. When the first shock was passed, the local police constable ordered the men to stand watch while he telephoned. Before dawn, the experts were on the job.
1: All right, Sergeant. What have we got so far?
2: Number of the car, sir. MU2489. Some fragments of the clothing. Garter buckles, belt buckles.
1: Mm-hmm.
2: A few pieces of cloth. That's about all, Inspector.
1: Yeah, not much to go on. Oh, well, maybe pathology will give us something. Meanwhile, trace the registration, find the owner, search the area around here carefully. Routine, Sergeant. Let me know.
2: Yes, sir.
3: The usual.
1: Now then, you two.
4: Yes, sir.
1: Aye, sir. About this fellow who passed you running away from here. What did he look like?
4: Well, he was pretty dark last night, sir.
1: Well, he had no hat on.
4: Yes, sir. Mod is right. No hat, but a top coat and a briefcase.
1: I see. Anything else? Notice his hair? Well, it were dark. It seemed like a lot of it is sort of a round face.
4: You couldn't see his eyes or anything like that.
1: How old do you think he was?
4: Well, he was running pretty fast, like.
1: Well, nobody over 35 could run like that with a coat on and all. Well, unless he's been an athlete, of course. Oh, well, no matter about that. Anything else you remember about him?
4: Not me, sir.
1: Here, Inspector, do you think he had something to do with this? We're not ready to think yet. First, the facts have to be gathered. We'll get out this fellow's description. He may recognize himself and offer to help. Meanwhile, we'll find the owner of the car. A great deal of...
0: The fellow didn't offer any help. All the newspapers carried his description, but there were no results. The number of the car did bring results, however, and the person of a youngish woman who gave her name as...
5: Nora Williams. It was my husband's car. He works as a salesman for a firm in Northampton. He's on the road a lot. He set out this time on the 4th.
1: There's no use your viewing the remains, Mrs. Williams, but perhaps you can identify these.
5: What are they?
1: Garter buckles, a belt buckle.
5: Oh, that's all that was left?
1: Are they familiar to you, Mrs. Williams?
5: No, not at all. My husband never wears a belt, only braces.
1: I see. Mrs. Williams, was your husband on his way to his firm, the home office, so to speak?
5: I don't know.
1: Oh, he didn't say?
5: No, and I called the firm. They said they didn't expect him until next week.
0: Williams, Robert Williams, owner of the burned car. Never wore a belt. His firm didn't expect him for a week. Interesting. Maybe not quite as interesting as the little scene in progress under the wreck of the burned car.
6: Hello. Here's something, Constable.
7: Just an old mallet, Sergeant.
6: Yes, notice the grease on it. And these. They look a bit like hair, don't they? Human hair. There it is, Inspector. Found it about 10 yards from the wreckage.
1: Oh, just an old mallet.
6: No weathering of the paint.
1: Yeah. Grease, bits of hair. How far was it from the petrol gin?
6: Just a few feet. Another few steps away, that scorched area began.
1: Oh, the main area, or that sort of trail we found burned through the weeds?
6: The trail, sir.
1: Yeah. You're reconstructing something, Sergeant. Let's have it.
6: Well, sir, suppose that someone hit Williams with the mallet and drove the car off the road.
1: Mm-hmm.
6: Then threw some petrol from the tin on the car and laid a kind of trail of it until the tin was empty.
1: Yes.
6: This party might have tossed away the mallet, dropped the tin, and thrown a lighted match onto the gasoline. It's possible, Inspector.
1: Yeah. You may be closer than you think. Pathology reports that the man who died had been drinking heavily, and that the bits of cloth we found had been soaked in petrol.
6: Soaked in it, sir? And not burned?
1: The cloth came from the armpits of the dead man's jacket.
6: Soaked to the armpits in petrol. Whoever wanted Williams out of the way was thorough, to say the least.
1: Yes, but we don't know yet, Sergeant, if the corpus delicti is Williams. All we know is that Williams is missing, and his burning motor car contained a corpse.
6: Yes, sir. But if the body isn't Williams, then our missing man...
1: may be Williams, and may be a murderer. Well, we'll see.
0: There wasn't much to see. No Williams, no identity for the corpse, just a few bits of blackened metal, funny-looking mallets, a patrol tin, a bit of scorched earth, a pathologist's report, but no Williams. That was all. And then, quite suddenly, there was a plethora of Williams.
3: My name is May Williams. I haven't heard from my husband for 3 days. It's not like Robert. We were married in May. He wanted it then because my first name is May.
8: I'm Dorothy Williams. I married Robert Williams 2 years ago. Our home's in Brixton. I have a little boy, Robert Jr., of course.
3: I left the hospital to come here, Sergeant. Our son was born just 2 weeks ago. He's our second child. Robert and I have been married 3 years. He was at the hospital on Guy Fawkes Day just before he left on his trip. I can hear him saying, "Now, Elizabeth, don't you worry. I'll be back in 5 days.
1: I interviewed Mrs. Williams myself, Sergeant. Her first name is Nora.
2: I know it seems incredible, Inspector, so I checked the records first. Every one of these women is married to a Robert Williams, and every one of them says the license number of his car was MU2489.
1: Four of them. London, Brixton, Greenwich, and Bournemouth. And three children. What have we here, Sergeant? Motive for murder or suicide?
0: And that mallet can be found today in an honored position in the Black Museum. Inspector Lorch and Sergeant Broughton found themselves of a common, if curious, state of mind. There was the very human and male tendency towards some small admiration for a man who could keep four wives reasonably happy. And most men have their difficulties with one. And there was the very stern necessity of finding this Robert Williams, who disappeared apparently into thin air, or who'd been burned to death on bonfire night in a blazing automobile. However, Inspector Lorch and Sergeant Broughton had something to work with now. They had three wives. The first one to be questioned was Dorothy. Dorothy Brixton.
1: What can you tell me of his usual route in his business, Mrs. Williams?
8: Nothing much, Inspector. Robert never talked business much at home.
1: Oh, what then, Mrs. Williams?
8: What then? Oh, and what did he talk about?
1: That's right.
8: Oh, pleasant things, the cinema, football matches. He was a great one on sports. And after a while, he liked to talk about the baby. Bob is only 6 months old, you see.
1: Yes. Was there any regular time he was at home, like the first and third weeks of the month, for instance?
8: No, sir. He went home when he could. It was a bit difficult at first, getting used to that, but I managed. And he's so regular with the household money. Every Monday morning in the mail, if he isn't at home.
1: By check, Mrs. Williams?
8: No, sir. By money order. Or in cash, sir.
1: Have you cashed in the last money order? Would you know where it was drawn?
8: No, I can't say, sir. I never took notice of that. Oh, Inspector?
0: Nothing much there. Nothing much except a picture of a quiet, rather shallow fellow interested in sports. It was Sergeant Braddon who took on May Williams. May Williams, she's young, quite pretty, and very frightened.
2: To you, Mrs. Williams, 3 days is a long time.
3: Like 3 years, almost. He wrote me every night he was away. Now... Oh, Sergeant, that wasn't my Robert in that car, was it?
2: We don't know. Not yet, anyway. Suppose it wasn't. Suppose your husband has just disappeared.
3: Oh, he'd never do that. Robert's a wonderful man. Athletic, thick, dark hair, and a round face, almost like a boy's.
2: That much tallies with the man on the road, at any rate. We hope we can help you find your husband, Mrs. Williams.
0: Elizabeth Williams is no fool, and a newborn baby can be quite a problem when your only means of economic support has disappeared.
3: You see, Inspector, he told me this trip was taking him to Kent, and now the car's turned up in Northampton. Well, you can see why I'm so worried.
1: Yeah, and under those circumstances, of course.
3: I never questioned Robert very much about his trips. I guess I was too glad to see him home. And he never stayed long enough to wear out his welcome. Ours wasn't a slippers and pipe kind of existence.
1: Mm. And do you have many friends in your neighbourhood there in Bournemouth?
3: I do. Robert never cared to go out much.
1: I see. Well, for a man of about 35, that doesn't seem, well, too normal.
3: We liked each other's company, and there isn't very much money. So when Evelyn was born, we let ourselves get tied down. Now that Gerald's here, well, even more so.
1: And you say he was at the hospital on Guy Fawkes Day?
3: Yes, he brought flowers. Oh, I told him he shouldn't spend money on frippery like that, but It was sweet, and... Yes, he did say something about... Tomorrow will have to take care of itself.
0: Of course, not one word to any of the four women about the others. This was a matter for the inspector and the sergeant to keep strictly to themselves for a while at least. But beyond this, nothing. No sign of Robert Williams. Routine, if thorough, checks were made of the four areas where the four women lived.
1: Inspector Lorch here.
9: Call for you, sir. A Mr. Thomas Brickwell from Faringham.
1: Oh, I don't know any Brickwell.
9: He says he wants the inspector in charge of the Williams case.
1: Oh, does he? All right, put him through, Sergeant. I'll speak to Mr. Brickwell.
9: Yes, sir.
1: Inspector Lorch speaking.
10: My name is Brickwell. I own a dry goods shop in Faringham, 215 Harley Road.
1: Go on, Mr. Brickwell.
10: I'm fed up with this Williams fellow. I think it's high time you police did something about it.
1: Well, we hope to, sir. Quite soon.
10: Then why don't you pick him up? Today.
1: Have you any idea where he may be?
10: He's on the 10:30 bus for Bournemouth.
1: What?
10: Left my house just a while ago. Oh. As far as my daughter Mary is concerned, I'd be just as pleased if she never saw him again.
1: Oh, is he your son-in-law, Mr. Brickwell?
10: Not yet. And never, if Mary will listen to me. I don't like the whole thing, Inspector. Turns up without his car, then the car is reported burned up, and Williams won't go to the police.
1: Mm-hmm.
10: Mumbles something about not wanting to be involved. It's a funny business, and I'm interested in protecting my daughter.
1: Well, you've been most helpful, Mr. Brickwell. We'll be in touch with you shortly. Good day, sir.
10: Good day, Inspector.
9: Yes, sir?
1: Sergeant, our man is on the bus that left Faringham for Bournemouth at 10:30. Check its first stop and pick him up. It looks as if he left his latest conquest to visit his latest offspring.
2: I beg your pardon, sir. Is your name Williams? Robert Williams?
11: Oh, yes, it is. What can I do for you?
2: I'm from the CID, sir. I hope you don't mind coming along. Inspector Lorch would appreciate a word with you.
11: May I see your identification?
2: Of course. Here you are.
11: I see you. Oh, very well, Sergeant. You know, it's a little strange. Actually, I was on my way to see you.
0: Well, that was his story. And he stayed with it all the way. He was on his way to the yard to tell his story. And it was quite a story.
1: Let's have that again, Mr. Williams.
11: I picked up this hitchhiker, you see, just below Northampton. He had a bottle and began to drink rather steadily.
1: See?
11: I was just about on the verge of asking him to leave the car when the engine began to cough. I was getting out of petrol, so I pulled over to the side of the road and off. My passenger seemed to be asleep. I took the petrol tin from the back, the one I keep for such emergencies, you see, and just as I started for the road, the man called out.
1: Oh, he wasn't asleep then.
11: Apparently not. Did I have a smoke on me, he wanted to know. I tossed him a cigar. Never smoke myself, but just keep them for the customers. You know how that is.
1: Yes, yes, of course. Go on, Mr. Williams.
11: Well, I started for the road again. Suddenly I heard a kind of whoosh behind me. I looked and my car was a sheet of flame. My passenger was in the middle of it. I must have panicked. The next thing I knew, I was running up the road.
1: And that's all you remember?
11: That's all.
1: Anything you want to ask him, Sergeant?
2: Yes, sir. Mr. Williams, you took your briefcase with you when you went for petrol?
11: I was afraid my passenger might steal it. He had his hand on it several times earlier.
2: You don't wear hats, Mr. Williams.
11: Well, I must have lost it. When I realized I was running away, I realized, too, that I had no hat. I bought a new one.
2: How about trouser belts, sir?
11: No, only braces.
2: That's all. Thank you, Inspector.
1: Now, tell us, if you will, Mr. Williams, why you never came forward until we... found you.
11: Oh, that. Well, I guess you'd better know. You'll find out anyway. Women. Too many of them.
1: You are married, aren't you?
11: To one of them. Nora. A loyal girl. No questions asked. Wonderful woman.
1: Yes, she is. We've talked to her. In fact, she's on her way here now.
11: You won't mention what I told you, gentlemen, about the others? Between us men, that is.
1: Oh, yes, we'll respect your confidence, Mr. Williams, as far as the law allows. Mr. Williams, did you have a mallet in the toolbox of your car?
11: Yes. Yes, I did. Used it for pounding dents out of fenders.
1: Did you take it out when you stopped along the road on bonfire night?
11: Oh, come to think of it, I did. The cap of the petrol tin seemed stuck, and I think I used it to loosen the cap.
1: And then?
11: Well, I must have dropped it near the car.
1: Yes, you must have. Well, that'll do for now. If you'd care to wait for your wife, Nora, you can wait in the next room.
11: Well, thank you, gentlemen. I'll do just that.
9: This way, Mr. Williams. Well,
11: thank you, Sergeant. Thank you very much.
2: Well, sir?
1: Four women. Not too much money. You pick up a tramp no one will ever miss. Get him drunk. Burn your car and the tramp. Let the world think you died in your own car. And start over. Seems so simple. It's really quite complicated. And where there are complications, there are always discrepancies. Aren't there, Sergeant?
0: Discrepancies. Yes, several. Did you notice them? When you take the business of the mallets, the three extra wives, the disposal of the petrol tin, holes, big ones. And of all people, it was Nora Williams who supplied the next one.
5: If I may, Inspector, I'd like to have my husband's wallet returned now.
1: Oh, is there something in it he particularly wants?
5: Yes, some of the money. He's out of tobacco and wants to buy some cigars.
1: Oh.
5: I never saw such a man for smoking. Pipes, cigars, cigarettes. He certainly loves tobacco.
0: Next one. And if Robert Williams lied on that score, in how many other instances...
1: We found the petrol tin 15 yards from the wreck. How did it get there, Mr. Williams?
11: I must have carried it there and dropped it or something.
2: Our pathologist states positively that the hairs caught on the mallet are human hairs. How do you account for that, Mr. Williams?
11: How should I know? Maybe somebody got hit with it somewhere, sometime. How should I know?
1: You said you don't smoke. And then your wife asked for your money to buy tobacco. Why did you lie, Williams?
11: What's she trying to do? Frame me?
1: I suggest, Williams, that you had petrol in that tin all the time. That you poured it over that vagrant after you knocked him unconscious with a mallet. That you laid a trail to the car and set fire to it yourself.
11: Ridiculous. Absolutely ridiculous. What for? Why should I do a thing like that?
1: We have that answer, Williams. All four answers. In London, Brixton, Greenwich and Bournemouth. And a possible fifth in Faringham. Your story doesn't wash, Williams. We're charging you with willful murder. And I warn you that anything you say will be taken down in writing and may be used in evidence. Now, about this mallet.
0: And that mallet can be found today if you look for it. In an honored place. In the Black Museum. No one actually saw the crime committed by Robert Williams, did they? But the circumstances were clear, and certainly Williams' life was the life of a rascal, to say the least. However, it may interest you to know that the day following Williams' execution, a London newspaper published a last-minute interview with a prisoner in which he confessed the crime, admitted the details as Inspector Lodge had deduced them, and revealed for the first time that the man he killed was entirely unknown to him, a vagrant whom he'd picked up in his car once or twice before. To the extent that Williams paid with his life, justice was served. Of the four women who'd been his dupes, nothing's known except that they picked up the pieces of their lives as well as they could. And the mallet, our exhibit, can be found in its customary place in Scotland Yard, in the Black Museum. And now, until next time, till we meet again in the same place, and I tell you another story of the Black Museum, I remain, as always, obediently yours.

0: You know, cats have minds of their own. That's why we love them. They really do know what they like. Tibby.
1: Tibby the meat lover. And now he's easy to please with Kitty Cat meat and liver dinner. All the meat he loves and tasty liver too. It might have been cooked specially for him. And Tabby, she's happier than ever. She likes both the Kitty Cat dinners.
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3: 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Moist. 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Like it?
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4: Thanks, Sergeant Klein. What do you mean you were robbed? Held up? So where'd this happen? Where? Did he have a gun? There were two men. When was this? Just now?
5: You are in the muster room at the 21st Precinct, the nerve center.
4: Where they went.
5: A call is coming through. You will follow the action taken pursuant to that call from this minute until the final report is written in the 124 room at the 21st Precinct.
4: Where are you calling from?
6: Where? On what floor is that? All right. You take the elevator back downstairs. The officers will be right there. They'll be right there. You just wait. Yes, ma'am.
5: 21st Precinct. It's just lines on a map of the city of New York. Most of the 173,000 people wedged into the 9/10 of a square mile between Fifth Avenue and the East River wouldn't know if you asked them that they lived or worked in the 21st. Whether they know it or not, the security of their persons, their homes, and their property is my job. My job and the job of the 160 patrolmen, 11 sergeants, and 4 lieutenants of whom I'm the boss. My name is Kennelly, Frank Kennelly. I'm captain in command of the 21st.
7: What makes a city? Not buildings, not subways, not business. People make a city. From dawn to midnight, from midnight to dawn, the rich and the poor and the good and the bad pour their lives together and stir up the city. As in the 21st, sometime in a way you'd least expect.
5: I was working my 8 a.m. to 6 p.m. tour. It had started to rain during the night, and it was still raining at 1:15 p.m. when I came out of the luncheon meeting of the Lenox Hill Lions Club, at which I spoke on the problems of juvenile delinquency. From the lobby of the hotel, I rang in. Sergeant Klein on TS told me everything was quiet. I instructed him to send a car for me. When it came, I had the operator, Patrolman Farrell, drive me to the New Era Theater, a movie house on First Avenue. I went into the lobby and was told by the manager that Mr. Crowes could be found at the back of the theater near the candy stand. I saw him in the dim light, and I walked over. A cartoon was on the screen. Hello, Mr. Crowes.
8: Huh? Oh, Captain, how are you?
5: Just fine. I had a report from Sergeant Collins on the night tour that you've been having some trouble over this way.
8: Yeah, that's right, Captain, but I told the sergeant what was on my mind last night. I appreciate you stopping by anyway.
5: Well, I'm giving instructions to the men on post and in the cars here to pay special attention to the condition.
8: Oh, well, thanks. Oh, just a second. Here's that scene. I get the biggest kick out of these cartoons. I don't know why.
9: You ever see anything so funny?
5: Well, it's sure clever, all right.
8: Look in there, Captain. A rainy afternoon and business is just fine. You know, I got the answer to what's wrong with the picture business.
5: Have you?
8: Mm-hmm. If they make a good picture, you do business. Even on a day like this. It's simple. Make all good pictures.
5: How many kids, as a rule, hang out at that candy store at night, Mr. Crowes?
8: Well, you know, it varies. Now, on a nice night or a Saturday, there's a whole gang of them. They yell and they make jokes at the people coming on their way to the theater at night. And that can scare them. I don't need my patrons scared away. Condition at the box office is bad enough, and it's not healthy for the neighborhood.
5: All right, Mr. Crowes, we'll see what we can do about it.
8: Look at that rabbit. How do you like that? You know, I see a feature picture once, I'm through with it, but I can watch these cartoons 4 or 5 times a day.
5: Yeah, well, if the condition doesn't clear up, Mr. Claus, you just get in touch with me.
8: Oh, is this the cop looking for you, Captain?
5: Oh, yeah.
10: Excuse me, Captain.
5: Yes, Farrell?
10: Signal 30 just came over.
5: Yeah?
10: Hold up just around the corner at 3:40. I thought you might want to take a look.
5: Yes, I do. So long, Mr. Claus.
8: Thanks, Captain.
10: One man, no description put out yet.
5: All right. Let's go. I left the theater with Patrolman Farrell. It was still raining. We got into the car, and he drove around the corner to 340, a loft building. The sector car and the sergeant's car were already there. Sergeant Burns had posted his operator at the front door of the building to keep the curious out of the lobby. He held the door open and nodded as I went in. The lobby was long and narrow, the building old and grimy. At the far end of the lobby was a single old-fashioned elevator. Sergeant Burns was talking to a woman dressed in a raincoat, a woman about 35. The sector men and the patrolman on post were questioning the elevator operator several feet away. I walked to Sergeant Burns.
9: Do you know how much was in the envelope exactly?
5: Hello, Sergeant.
11: Well,
9: Captain.
11: There was $1,362.25.
9: Exactly?
11: Yes.
9: How did you know that?
11: I just came from the bank. It was the payroll.
9: Oh. Captain Canelli, this is Miss Beatrice Parazoni.
5: How do you do?
9: Is that how you pronounce it, Parazoni?
11: Yes, that's right.
9: She's a bookkeeper for a firm up on the sixth floor, Captain.
5: Mm-hmm.
9: She's coming back from the bank with a payroll. Man followed her into the lobby and onto the elevator, pulled a gun, took the package. Then he forced the elevator operator to take him back down to the ground level. He got off, told him to go straight up to the top. Is that about right, Miss President?
11: Yes, that's right, exactly.
5: Did you get a description, Sergeant?
9: Yes, sir, as good as they could give me.
11: I didn't remember much. I honestly didn't. I could only look at that gun. That's all I could see.
9: The elevator operator's not so good with the English.
5: Mm.
9: I called TS, gave him the best description we could get.
5: Good. What kind of company is it you work for?
11: Well, it's a place that makes optical lenses, you know, for eyeglasses.
5: Yeah.
11: It's just a small company, about 14, 15 men working in the shop and myself in the office with the boss, that's all. That was the whole payroll, $1,362.25, the whole payroll for a week.
5: Where's your boss? Did you tell him about it?
11: I stopped up on the floor to call the police. He's not there. He's out selling. He's usually in the shop in the morning. He goes out seeing customers in the afternoon.
5: How long have you been employed there, Mr. Parazoni?
11: Oh, almost 10 years, between 9 and 10.
5: You never had anything like this happen before, did you?
11: Oh, no, nothing like this at all, never.
5: Well, it's 3:05 now, Miss Parazoni. What time did you leave the office for the bank?
11: Well, it was just about 2:00 on payday. I usually work all morning until I get the payroll finished, and then I write out the check, and the boss signs it before he leaves to call on customers.
5: Uh-huh.
11: I had the check, and I went out to lunch. And then I was going to the bank right before it closed to come back here in time to make up the payroll for when the men go home.
5: You follow this pattern pretty much every week?
11: What do you mean?
5: Well, I mean, do you pay on the same day every week?
11: Oh, yeah.
5: And do you go to the bank just about the same time?
11: Yes, they're usually right before it closes.
5: Oh, Sergeant, you ought to have the sector car get back on patrol. We don't need them here anymore.
9: Yes, sir, Captain. All right, Ryan, Thomas.
11: I really ought to be getting upstairs and back to work, Captain. I don't know what I'm going to do about the payroll today. I don't know where I can reach the boss. The bank is closed. It'll be a shame for the men to go home without their money. Can I go upstairs now and see if I can get it straightened out?
5: Well, the detectives will be here any minute, Miss Parazoni. They'll want to talk to you. I think you ought to wait down here until they come.
9: Captain?
5: Oh.
9: They'll ring in when you get back in service.
11: I don't see what I have to wait for the detectives for. I told you everything they know. I told you and that sergeant and the police in there.
5: Yes, well, it's the detective's case. It's up to them to conduct investigations.
11: I see. Out of all people, Captain, I don't know. Why did it pick on me? The funny thing, it picked on me.
5: Is it?
11: I guess he didn't pick on me. He just picked on the $1,300.
5: The essential duty of the uniformed force is patrol. When the criminal is unknown or has fled, it is the job of the detectives to investigate. In this, as in all similar cases, the 21st Detective Squad, under the command of Lieutenant Matt King, was notified by the desk officer immediately on receipt of the report. Within a few minutes, Detectives Ben Novak and Whitey Howard were on the job. Sergeant Burns opened his memorandum book and, from notes he had taken for his UF-61 and unusual occurrence report, gave them the facts as he had learned them. He introduced them to the victim and to the witness, then resumed patrol. I returned to the precinct house. It was still raining, but not nearly so hard. I walked to the telephone switchboard where Sergeant Klein was on the boxes.
12: Hello, Captain.
5: Any messages, Sergeant?
12: No telephone messages, no, sir. But there was a communication on the teletype addressed to all precinct, division, and borough commanders. I put it on your desk.
5: Good. Tell Glass I'll read and sign whatever report he's got ready now.
12: Yes, sir.
5: I'm in my office.
12: Yes, sir. 21st Precinct,
5: hello,
12: Sergeant Klein.
5: Captain Canelli. Hello.
13: All right, 24.
5: Oh, hello, Mr. Cross.
12: Captain, can I talk to you for a minute?
5: What's the matter? Are those boys at the candy store giving you trouble this early in the day?
12: No, I'd just like to talk to you, Captain, if I could.
5: Yeah, sure. Come into my office.
12: Thanks. Thanks a lot.
5: Go ahead. Have a seat, Mr. Cross.
12: Yeah. Thanks a lot.
5: Well, what's on your mind?
12: Well, Captain,
8: I'm the curious type, you know. Like anybody else, I like a little excitement.
13: Sure.
8: When that cop came in and told you there was a Signal 30 around the corner, I got sort of interested. No secret what a Signal 30 is. It's an armed felony, right?
13: That's right.
8: Well, anyway, I figured I'd like to see what's going on. So when you left, I got my raincoat and I walked around the corner. The cop was standing at the door of the loft building, so I couldn't get in. But I looked through the door and I saw that girl you were talking to. And from the conversation around there, I found out that she was held up for a payroll. Right?
13: Yes, that's right. What about it?
8: Well, look, it's none of my business, maybe. I feel like an idiot.
13: Well, you came here to tell me, didn't you?
8: Yeah. Yeah, I did. That girl, Captain, the one that was held up, she did an awful funny thing a little while before.
13: Well, what do you mean?
8: About 2 o'clock, I was standing in the lobby there, in the lobby of the theater. It was raining outside, and I was still wondering how we were doing all the business we were doing so early in the day with the weather. But a good picture will bring him in. That's all you need.
13: What about the girl?
8: Yeah, well, I guess it was about 2 o'clock. I remember it because she had on a funny brown raincoat with a plaid pattern. You know, the one she was wearing.
13: Yeah.
8: Well, she bought a ticket, and she came in the theater.
13: Did she?
8: Yeah, she did. Now, I know that's not funny in itself. I wouldn't have noticed her except for that raincoat. But I stand in the lobby a few minutes, talk to ticket taker, go to the box office, talk to cashier, shake hands with a few patrons.
13: Mm-hmm.
8: Then it's about 2:10, maybe 2:15, and I see this raincoat walking out again. Well, I figure this is funny. So I stop in the lobby and I say, "What's the matter, lady? Did you see the picture before? If you saw the picture before, I'd be glad to give you your money back. We don't want any dissatisfied patrons."
13: And what'd she say?
8: She said no, she didn't see the picture before. So I told her, "Look, lady, if it's not the kind of picture you think it is, or you don't like it, let me give you a free pass and come back some other time. You know, we do these things for public relations." But she says, no, everything is all right. She doesn't want her money back or anything like that. Anyways, while I'm standing there talking to her, a man walks out of the theater, and he walks right past without saying a word. Well, she sort of looks at him like she was going to say something, like she knows him, but he walked out, and he didn't even turn to her.
13: Yeah?
8: Well, that's all.
13: Is it?
8: Yeah, except that she left. Well, I see I shouldn't butt in anybody else's business.
13: Sit down, Mr. Claus.
8: You think there's something to it, Captain? I thought there was something to it. That's why I came over here, but I can't figure out what.
13: What did the man look like?
8: Well, that's kind of hard to say.
13: Well, was he tall?
8: Oh, I couldn't say he was exactly tall, but I couldn't say short either. Medium, maybe.
13: You sure it was the same girl?
8: I'm positive. I never forget a face, and I never forget a raincoat. In the whole city of New York, there couldn't be two raincoats like that, at least in this neighborhood. Listen, Captain, you think there's something to it? You think I hit on something?
13: Maybe.
8: But what? What?
13: Mr. Crowes, it's just like in your business. They're not all good pictures. Some of them we have to clear up. The inconsistency of witnesses and their honest mistakes are a major problem to law enforcement officers. The whole truth is not an easy thing at which to arrive. In this case, the victim of the robbery, Miss B. Parazone, made no mention of stopping at the movie theater en route to the bank. The theater manager said he saw her there. This discrepancy could be either a mistake of identity, a coincidence, or of great importance. I asked Mr. Crowes if he would mind telling his story again. He agreed, and I took him upstairs to the 21st Detective Squad on the second floor. In my presence, he repeated the events as they occurred. Lieutenant King questioned him in great detail.
14: When you saw her in the lobby, do you remember what kind of hat she had on?
8: Well, it wasn't a hat exactly, Lieutenant. It was a bandana, like a handkerchief over her head. It was raining, you know. Lots of girls wear those things when it rains.
14: And you couldn't see what color hair she had.
8: No, but it was the same girl. Take my word for it. It was the same girl.
14: Was she carrying anything in the theater?
8: What do you mean?
14: You mean a package or a pocketbook, anything like that?
8: Yeah. She was carrying a pocketbook.
14: Anything else?
8: An umbrella. She had an umbrella.
14: What kind of umbrella?
8: What do you mean, what kind of umbrella?
14: What color was it? What kind of handle did it have?
8: Well, I don't remember those things, Lieutenant. I didn't take that much notice of it.
13: When you looked through the door at the building and you saw her standing there talking to me, Mr. Crowes, did she have the umbrella in her hand then?
8: Well, I don't remember seeing it, Captain. Maybe she put it down someplace. I don't remember. She might have had it.
14: Mm-hmm. All right, Mr. Crowes. Thanks a lot.
8: Look, I don't know. Maybe I'm just shooting my mouth off. I don't even know what it all means. Probably just wasting your time and my time, too. What am I doing here? I should be over there thinking up ways to promote that stiff I've got opening on Monday.
14: You're not wasting our time, Mr. Crowes. We've got to consider every angle.
8: Well, that's what I figured.
13: Oh, thanks a lot, Mr. Crowes.
8: That's all right.
13: We'll keep an eye on that candy store.
8: I'd appreciate that, Captain.
13: Novak. Ben Novak.
15: Yeah, Lieutenant?
13: Come in here a minute, will you?
15: Yes, sir.
13: What do you think, man?
14: Well, she could have had a good reason for stopping in the movie. If it was her.
15: Yes, Lieutenant.
14: Shut the door, will you? On this robbery this afternoon, Ben, how close did you question the girl, the victim?
15: Hello, Captain. Ben.
16: Well, like I told you, she accounted for her time to the minute. Says she left the office about 5 minutes to two. She said she went down to the restaurant and had a sandwich. And then she went to the bank and started back to the office with the payroll.
6: Did she say anything about any stops in between?
16: No, sir.
6: She couldn't have forgotten about making a stop someplace, could she?
16: No, sir. I went over it with her 3 or 4 times.
6: She's pretty hazy on the description of the guy, wasn't she?
16: Nothing definite. She said she was pretty scared. All she could see was the gun.
6: How about the elevator boy?
16: Well, I couldn't get much out of him. His English is pretty slim. Hernandez will be in at 6 o'clock. I'm going to see if I can get him to ride up there with me. Man lives on 106th Street. Hernandez can talk to him in Spanish, and maybe we can find out something that way.
6: Yeah, it's a good idea. How'd you leave it with this girl?
16: Well, I told her we might want her to take a look through some mugs in the rogues gallery. See if she could pick out the man.
6: Mm-hmm. When'd you say you might do this?
16: I said I might call her this afternoon. She said she'd be willing to ride downtown with me after she got finished work.
17: Did you talk to her boss then?
16: Yes, sir.
17: What'd he say about her?
16: He says she's been there about 10 years. She's a good bookkeeper. He says she practically runs his business when he's away.
17: Mm-hmm.
16: She's 36 years old. She lives with a married sister up in Washington Heights. Well, what's the deal, Lieutenant? What's this all about?
6: She may not have told you a straight story about what happened after she left the office.
16: No?
6: What'd you call her, Ben? Tell her you want her to take a look at some of the mugs.
16: When, after she gets finished work?
6: Now. I'm going to get it straight right now.
17: I left the detective squad and walked downstairs through the back room where Patrolman Glass, the 124 man, was posting the latest teletype alarms. I saw Sergeant Waters come in the front door as I walked into the muster room. I called him aside and told him of an order that had come through assigning to the precinct a patrolman who had just been flopped after 8 years in the 10th Detective District. The man would be in Sergeant Waters' platoon. We conferred for a few minutes regarding the proper assignments of this man, whether he should be given a fixed post or made recorder in a second car. We looked over his departmental record and discussed the mental effect that emotion might have on the performance of his duties as a patrolman. It was decided to put him on post number 3. Sergeant Waters went into the locker room to change to his uniform. Other men of the night tour were coming into the station house. I walked over to T.S.
18: 21st Precinct, Sergeant Klein.
19: Yes, sir, Captain.
17: That's all right. Go ahead. Take the call.
18: Who? Somebody's kidding you, mister. This is the 21st Precinct of the Police Department.
19: All right.
18: Yes, Captain.
17: Get me division, will you, Sergeant?
18: Yes, sir.
17: Now, hold it a minute.
20: Coming here.
16: Just a second now, miss. I've got to call up there.
20: I thought we were going downtown to look over some pictures.
16: We are, yeah, but I've got to check something here first about the car. Sergeant, could you ring upstairs for me?
18: Yeah, sure, Ben.
17: Hello, Miss Carazzone.
21: Oh, hello.
17: Well, are you feeling better now?
21: Oh, yes, a lot.
18: Well, who do you want up there, Ben?
16: Lieutenant King.
18: Is Lieutenant King there? This is Sergeant Klein on CS. Ben Novak wants to talk
20: to you. Got any idea yet who that hold-up man was?
17: Well, the detectives are handling it now, miss.
20: Oh.
18: Lieutenant King is on his way downstairs, Ben.
16: Oh, good. Oh, here he comes now. I just called up for you, Lieutenant.
18: Hi, Captain.
17: Hello, man.
16: Lieutenant, this is Miss Beatrice Farazzoni. She was the victim in that holdup before.
17: Oh, yes. How do you do, Miss Farazzoni?
20: Hello.
16: We're on our way downtown to look over some mugs to see if she can identify the man. How's the car? Is it tied up?
17: I sent Whitey up to the 23rd to pick up a fellow they were holding there. He'll be back in a minute. Can you wait?
16: Have you got time, Miss Farazzoni?
20: Yes, I guess so. How long do you think it'll take downtown to look at the pictures in it?
17: Well, there's a lot of pictures, isn't there, Captain?
16: Yeah. Well, plenty.
20: Well, I'll call my sister. She's expecting me home for dinner.
17: Oh, I think you'll be home for dinner, all right.
20: Well, it's kind of early.
17: Now, according to Detective Novak, you said you went downstairs about 2 o'clock or 5 minutes after. You went to a restaurant, had a sandwich for lunch, then went to the bank. You got the payroll and started back to the office. That's what she said she told you. Is that right, Ben?
16: Yes, sir. That's what you said.
20: Well, that's what I did, then.
17: I just wanted to get it straight. How long has your boss been in business there, Miss Barazzoni?
20: He started just before the war.
17: Mm-hmm. Have you been with him all that time?
20: Well, practically, Captain. I came in 1943.
17: You live with your sister, is that right?
20: Yes, that's right. At Morrison Heights.
17: She and her husband?
20: And their boy. They have a boy, 6.
17: How old are you?
20: 36.
17: You ever married?
20: No. No, sir.
17: What do you do when you're not working, Miss Barazzoni?
20: Is that sort of a personal question?
17: Well, maybe. I'm just a curious type.
20: Nothing much.
17: You have a boyfriend?
20: I don't think I have to answer that, do I, Captain?
17: Well, up to you.
20: What do you want to know all about me for? I'm beginning to resent this.
17: Well, when something like a robbery happens, he wants to know all about everything. Do you have a boyfriend?
20: No, sir.
0: Captain, are you going to turn out the platoon?
21: Yes, right now.
0: They come marching right out here, miss. Captain, can we wait in your office for a minute?
21: Yeah, sure. Go ahead.
0: All right. Come on, this way, Miss Panzoni.
22: Van.
23: Yes, sir.
22: We'll be here in a few minutes.
23: Platoon!
0: You want to say anything to them, Captain?
21: Yes.
23: Platoon! Left! Hey! Right! Hey!
21: Hey! Report, second platoon.
24: Platoon inspector,
21: sir. Roll call. Lieutenant King was taking with the holdup victim, Beatrice Parazzone. He wanted her brought into the station house, but without getting her unduly alarmed. Hence the excuse about the car and the interrogation in my office instead of upstairs in the detective squad. He had timed it perfectly. I spoke to the platoon and instructed the sector men and men on post to correct the condition which existed at the candy store near the New Era Theater and to watch for similar problems at other movie houses in the precinct. I read the alarm concerning the holdup man wanted for the robbery in the precinct that afternoon. All right, Sergeant. Post the platoon.
23: Platoon.
21: Right. Right. Forward. Right. I'll be in my office, Sergeant.
0: Yes, sir.
21: Matt?
0: Oh, come in, Captain.
21: I want to get at these reports here.
0: That's all right. We're just talking.
21: Sure, we're not disturbing you here, Captain.
0: No,
21: go right ahead.
0: Ben, do you want to check on the car?
25: Okay, Lieutenant.
21: Close the door, William.
25: Yes, sir.
21: What else do you do in your spare time, Miss Parazzone?
20: Well, I reunite it with a baby when my sister and her husband go out, and I like to go to a concert once in a while. I like music.
21: What else?
20: Nothing much else.
21: Movies? Do you like movies?
20: Sure, once in a while.
21: When do you go? At night?
20: Yeah, nice. I work in the daytime, except Saturday and Sunday, and the movies are usually too crowded on Saturdays and Sundays. There's other things to do.
21: You ever go in the daytime?
20: No.
21: Then why did you go today?
20: What do you mean, today? Who said I went to the movies today?
21: Did you?
20: Well, yeah, for a little while.
21: Now, wait a minute, just a second. I don't understand this. Just when did you go to the movies?
20: When I left the office.
21: You mean at 2 o'clock?
20: Yes, that's right.
21: You didn't say anything about that to anybody before?
20: Well, I didn't think it was important.
21: Turning out to be important, isn't it?
20: Yes.
21: And why didn't you think it was important before?
20: I don't know. I just didn't think so, that's all.
21: What was the name of the man you met there?
20: Where?
21: At the movies.
20: I didn't meet any man.
21: Supposing I told you you were seen with a man there.
20: I knew you'd find out. He said you wouldn't, but I knew you'd find out.
21: Sure. We find out everything, don't we, Captain? Most of it.
20: I didn't want to do it. I really didn't. I was afraid, and it wasn't right, and I didn't want to do it. But he said it wouldn't hurt my boss or me, only the insurance company. Nobody would find out about it.
21: He was wrong, wasn't he?
20: Yes, he was wrong.
21: Why did you meet him in the theater?
20: He wanted me to tell him how much was in the payroll.
21: What's his name?
20: That girl. How you can get fooled. Sure can get fooled. He sounded so nice when I first met him.
21: Where was that?
20: On my vacation in the mountains.
21: Where, at the hotel?
20: Yes, that's right. I took my tools and I went away. I didn't expect to meet any man. All I wanted to do was get a little country air, a little fun time, that's all. But he was there and we danced and we went boating and we swam together. I didn't even go up there with any intention of meeting a man. Maybe I used to, but I got over that. It was really very nice. Very nice. And then when I came back to the city, he took my telephone number. I never expected to hear from him, really.
21: But you did.
20: Yes, he called and we started to see each other in the city. You know, he'd come over and we'd go to a movie, take a walk, something like that.
21: How long ago was this?
20: Well, I got back from my vacation 3 weeks ago. And last Sunday night, we took a bus ride. It was so hot, we just had to get out someplace. We went up to Fort Tryon Park, and we found a bench up there. I could see that he had something on his mind. I thought he was going to ask me to marry him. That's what I thought. I really thought that. And then he finally told me what it was.
1: This?
20: Yes, I was so surprised. I couldn't say anything. I couldn't say a word. I didn't mean he was that kind of guy. He was so nice.
1: Well, then why did you go ahead with it?
20: Well, I wasn't going to. I told him no, and then he said all he wanted the money for was just to get married.
1: Is that why you did it, so he'd marry you?
20: No, I don't think I would have married him. I just did it because he wanted the money so bad. That's all. I wouldn't have married him ever, believe me.
1: Weren't you still afraid, Dean?
20: Yes.
1: Well, then why did you go through with it?
20: Oh, I don't know. I guess because he was so nice to me. At least for a month, I had a good time. I figured I owed him something, that's all.
1: Where does he live?
20: I don't know. He never would tell me. Some hotel, I think.
1: Is Jack Curley his real name?
20: I don't know. I think so.
1: Where can we find him?
20: Well, he was supposed to meet me tonight.
1: Where?
20: In a bar on Broadway, way uptown, 8:30. Well, I got to thinking. I think that all he wanted was the money from this. I think he made the date just so I'd go through with this today. I don't think he's going to show up. I don't think I'll ever see him again.
1: You'll see him again. Maybe not tonight, but I guarantee you'll see him again.
2: First Precinct, Sergeant Klein. Who's dead? Who? She was killed. Ah. Where is it? Where? 88 East. What? East 70. Who is this calling? What's your name? Doris what? All right. Just stay right where you are. The officers will be there right away. Yeah, right away. Oh, don't worry
1: and
2: about
1: so
2: it.
1: So it goes. Around the clock, through the week, yeah. Every day, every year. A police precinct in the city of New York is a flesh and blood merry-go-round. Anyone can catch the brass ring. Or the brass ring can catch anyone.
3: 21st Precinct, a factual account of the way the police work in the world's largest city, is presented with the official cooperation of the Patrolmen's Benevolent Association, an organization of more than 20,000 members of the Police Department, City of New York. Everett Sloan in the role of Captain Kennelly, Ken Lynch as Lieutenant King. Featured in tonight's cast were Elspeth Eric, Mandel Kramer, Wendell Holmes, Bill Smith, and Lawson Zerbe. Written and directed by Stanley Niss. 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Art Hannah speaking.

I came across Mr. Kipling in a meadow by the church. If I've painted that spire once, he said, I've painted it a dozen times. He offered me an apple pie. An artist needs inspiration, he explained. Golden shortcrust pastry, delicious apple filling, and just the right amount of sugar sprinkled on top. But then, when it comes to the little details, Mr. Kipling does have an exceedingly good eye.

0: bring out the Branston. Because the crisp vegetables and the one and only tangy sauce in Branston pickle bring out the best in your food.
1: Once upon a time there was an engineer.
2: Choo-choo Charlie was his name, we hear.
1: He had an engine and he sure had fun. He used good and plenty candy to make his train run.
3: Charlie says, love my good and plenty. Charlie says, really ring the bell. Charlie says, love my good and plenty. Don't know any other candy that I love so well.
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we present Barry Foster as Sherlock Holmes and David Buck as Dr. Watson in a new dramatization of the short stories by Sir Arthur Conan Doyle. The Blue Carbuncle, dramatized by Bill Morrison.

0: standing by. Oh, he's a rider, rider, with gold upon his eye. He'll save us all from fighters now when we in the strong strife. Oh, dying of
1: Merry Christmas, mister.
2: And the same to you.
1: Been enjoying.

0: Merry Christmas, mister.
1: And the same to you.
0: Been enjoying yourself, have you?
1: If I have, what business is that of yours?
0: What you got there?
1: Isn't it plain to see? It is a goose. Now, let me pass.
0: He's not very polite. This is the season of goodwill, ain't it, Charlie?
2: Yes. It's a fat bird. Make a nice present for somebody.
1: Out of my way, the pair of you.
2: You have the front. I'll have the back.
1: Oh, no, you don't. No, don't come too near me. No, no, keep away.
0: Look out, Mr. Charlie.
3: Hey, hey there.
4: Hey, look out, Charlie. Come on, run for it.
3: Hey, stop. You look out that window.
1: Oh, good heavens.
3: Hey, stop a minute. Here, you've left your goose.
5: Now, why would he run off and leave it? And he's left his hat.
6: I see the initials H.B. are in the lining of the hat.
5: And, Mr. Holmes, there's a card tied to the goose's leg for Mrs. Henry Baker, but no address. It's a fine bird. Why did he run off and leave it, Mr. Holmes?
6: You were wearing your uniform, Peterson. The man had just broken a window. He was in a state of excitement, probably fuddled. In the dark, he would not see that your uniform is not that of the police, but that of the commissioner.
5: Yeah. How can we return it to him? Oh. There must be thousands of Henry Bakers. And all we have is his hat.
6: Not much to go on, eh, Holmes? Consider the hat, Watson. Well, it's somewhat the worst wear. Cracks, dusty, spotted. Lining discolored. Ah, yes, and pierced in the brim for a hat securer against the wind. But the elastic is missing. Cut down on his luck.
4: Yes. Well, that's all I can see.
6: And that is everything. But you must reason from what you see. It is, of course, obvious that the man was both intelligent and fairly well to do within the last 3. A man of some foresight, and even now retaining some self-respect. We already know that his decline is probably due to drink, which may account for the fact that his wife has ceased to love him.
4: My dear folks, how can you deduce that?
6: Hat. Not been brushed for weeks.
4: Yes, he's a bachelor.
6: Remember the card on the goose?
4: Oh,
6: yes. He was bringing it home as a peace offering to his wife.
4: Oh, poor chap, he's returning home empty-handed.
6: Do you notice the hat is a very large size? A man with so large a brain must have something in it. Now, this hat is 3 years old because this style of brim came in then. It's expensive. He's not been able to afford one since, so he's gone down in the world. He's a man who leads a sedentary life, is out of training entirely, is middle-aged, has grizzled hair, which he's had cut within the last few days, and which he anoints with lime cream. Well, these are the more patent facts which are to be deduced from this hat. Also, by the way, it's extremely unlikely that he has gas laid on in his house.
4: Do you know that?
6: Tallow stones here. Probably from walking upstairs at night, hat in one hand and a candle in the other.
4: You said this man had foresight.
6: The hat secure.
4: Of course. Yes, they are never sold on hats. They have to be ordered.
6: The elastic has been broken and not replaced.
4: Further evidence of the decline in his fortune.
6: Yes.
4: You don't think he might have stolen the goods?
6: No, he's not entirely lost his self-respect. As you see, how he's tried to conceal some stones by daubing them with ink.
4: Oh, yes, I can smell the lime cream now.
6: The nose shows up a large number of hair ends, clean cut by a barber's scissors, and they're mostly grey. And those marks there show that the wearer perspired very freely, so he is middle-aged and unfit.
4: Ingenious, but it doesn't help the poor chap get back his goose. By the way, what has been done with it?
6: We have had no inquiries. There's been no advertisement in the papers. Had to be cooked. Peterson's wife should be roasting it at this moment.
4: Mr. Holmes!
6: Yes, what is it, Peterson?
4: The goose, sir! The goose!
0: Don't tell me the bird has flown.
5: No! Look what my wife found in its crop. It's some sort of...

0: Jewel. Precious stone. A diamond or some such.
1: By Jove, Peterson, it is the precious stone. Where's the time?
2: Yes, yes, yes.
1: Look at the advertisements there.
2: Reward offered for return of the Countess of Morcar's blue carbuncle, which is described as this.
1: Exactly.
2: Peterson has found the blue carbuncle. And he says there's a reward offered of £1,000.
0: £1,000? Good Lord. I'll have to sit down.
3: Ah, here we are. Court report. It was lost at the Hotel Cosmopolitan on the 22nd of December, 5 days ago. John Warner, plumber by trade, was accused of having abstracted it from the lady's jewel case. James Ryder, upper attendant at the hotel, gave his evidence that he had shown Horner up to the lady's dressing room in order that he might sell to the second bar of the grape. He's been called away and on returning found Horner disappeared and the jewel casket lying empty. Ryder gave the alarm and Horner was arrested the same evening that the jewel wasn't found. Catherine Cusack, maid to the Countess, deposed to having heard Ryder's cry of dismay on discovering the robbery and to having rushed into the room where she found Nutter's where, as described by the last witness. Evidence of a previous conviction for robbery against the prisoner was also used. Is referred to the assizes.
0: Then how did this stone end up inside a goose?
1: That we shall have to ask Mr. Henry Baker.
4: Well, if you'd care to wager on the matter, Holmes, shall we make it a sovereign?
3: You have not considered all the facts, Watson. But I'll accept.
4: I'll see who that is.
5: I would send her. Are you the gentleman who advertised in the newspapers that you had found a goose and a hat?
1: Mr. Henry Baker, come in and do.
3: It's a cold night. Come along and have a chair by the fire, Mr. Baker.
5: Thank you.
3: Is this your hat?
5: Yes, sir. That is undoubtedly my hat. Where is the goose?
3: We kept your belongings for some days because we expected to see an advertisement from you giving your address. We assumed you would be keen to have your goose back.
5: I am.
3: Then I'm at a loss to know why you did not advertise.
5: Shillings have not been so plentiful with me as they once were.
3: Ah.
5: I thought the gang who assaulted me had carried off the bird, so it would be a hopeless attempt to recover it.
3: Very naturally. Oh, by the way, about the bird, we were compelled to eat it.
5: Eat it?
3: Mm-hmm. Does that upset you?
5: It represents a great deal of money to me.
3: Does it indeed?
5: It's a heavy loss for more reasons than one.
3: Watson.
0: Mr. Baker, we did procure another fresh goose here about the same weight. Will that answer your purpose equally well?
5: Oh, certainly, certainly. It's a fine bird. Thank you.
3: We do still have the feathers, legs, crop, and so on, of your original bird, if you wish.
5: Oh, that would hardly be useful to me for anything. No, sir, I'll confine myself to this one. If you don't mind, I'll take it now. I'd like to give it to my wife as soon as possible. It has been an embarrassing few days for me, sir, if you know what I mean.
0: This will make a difference.
3: Then take it with our compliments.
5: Goodbye,
3: sir. Well, I want your hat.
5: Uh-huh. Oh,
3: yes, of course. By the way, would it bore you to tell me where you got the other goose from? It was a very well-grown bird.
5: There are a few of us frequent the Alpha Inn near the museum. This year, our good host, Windigate is his name, instituted a goose club for Christmas. We paid a few pence a week, and so I obtained the goose. But this will taste just as fine, I'm sure. Thank you, gentlemen. I'm much indebted to you.
0: Good night, Mr. Baker.
5: Good night.
0: Well, I have to admit, I'm certain he knows nothing about the blue carbuncle. There's a sovereign.
3: Keep your money, Watson. You forgot the fact that he did not advertise. We're looking for a man who must be desperate by now. Are you hungry, Watson?
0: Yes. Not particularly.
3: Then let us turn dinner into supper and follow up this coup while it is still hot.
6: Ah, good evening, gentlemen.
7: Two glasses of beer, please.
6: Certainly, sir.
7: It should be excellent if it is as good as your geese.
6: My geese, sir?
7: Yes.
6: I was speaking to a Mr. Henry Baker, a member of your Christmas club.
8: Ah, oh, yes, well, they're not our own geese, you understand.
6: Indeed. Who's them?
8: Well, I got those 24 from a salesman in Covent Garden.
6: Ah. I know some of them. Which one?
8: A man called Breckinridge. You'll be a sir.
6: Yes, sir.
8: Thank you.
6: Well, here's to our very good health.
8: Ah, bless you.
6: Oh, yes, excellent beer.
9: Good evening, Mr. Breckinridge.
10: Evening, sir.
9: It's a cold night.
10: Third time a year.
9: Whole shoulder out of geese, I see.
10: Let's have 500 tomorrow morning.
9: Oh, that's no good.
10: Then there's some on the stool over there. The one with the gas flare.
9: I was recommended to you.
10: Can't help you tonight. Who recommended you?
9: The landlord at the Alpha.
10: Oh, yes, Mr. Windigate, 24.
9: Very fine birds they were. Where'd you get them from?
10: What'd you ask me that for? Ain't this been nothing but... Where are the geese? Who did you sell the geese to? What will you take for the geese? There's nothing special about these geese. I'm sick of hearing about them.
9: I have no connection with any other persons who have been making inquiries. If you won't tell me, then... Then the bet is off, that's all.
10: What bet?
9: I wager with Watson here that the bird we ate was country bred. Didn't I, Watson?
4: Oh, yes. Yes, it was a guinea, wasn't it?
9: £5.
10: Well, you've lost your fiver. It was town bred. Get him to pay up, mister.
9: I don't believe you.
10: You think you know more about fowl than me? I've been handling them since I was a nipper. I tell you, town bred.
9: You'll never persuade me to believe that.
10: You like to bet, I'll have a bet with you. If you're so keen to throw your money away.
9: I who'll be taking your money, for I know I'm right.
10: A sovereign?
9: If you insist.
10: Right. Here's my books, Mr. Cockshaw. Now, you see this little book? That's the list of the folks from whom I bought.
9: Mm-hmm.
10: This is the country folk. And this in red ink is the town suppliers. Third name, read it out.
9: Mrs. Oakshot, 117 Brixton Road.
10: And the number?
9: 249.
10: 249. Now, that's the account number. And in this book, Mrs. Oakshot, egg and poultry supplier. Now, see the last entry?
9: Mm-hmm.
10: 24 geese at 76, sold to Mr. Windigate at 12 shillings. Now, what have you got to say to that now? Is that proof or not?
9: I would have sworn I was right.
10: Your cat is your too clever, mister. That's a sovereign you owe me.
9: Yeah. Take it.
10: And I hope that's the last I hear of those birds.
9: Come along, Watson.
10: Hey! Don't you pay your debts?
9: You have my sovereign.
10: What about the other gentleman here?
9: What?
10: The first bet.
9: Oh, yes. A guinea, wasn't it?
4: A fiver, actually.
10: Aren't you going to pay him and all?
9: Oh. Very well. £5.
4: Dash the burden of your hands.
9: Oh, come along, Watson.
4: That was very clever. Well, do we go to see this Mrs. Oakshot tonight, or do we reserve it for tomorrow?
9: Let us reserve it, won't we? I'm curious about these others who are so anxious about the whereabouts of those geese. Whoever they are, I fancy they must be desperate by now.
4: Will the chap pay for the stall now? That's 11 shillings, sir.
9: I'll wager Breckenridge hasn't heard the last of those geese, and that's our man.
11: I certainly
9: don't. And a fiver. Oh, my dear, what's
11: this? Well, you put
9: it. Yes,
11: I'll
9: go.
11: I tell you, I don't know where they are.
9: Paper.
11: I need to know. It's very important to me.
10: I can't help you. I've told everybody, and now I'll tell you again, and this is the last time. Bring Mrs. Oakshot here, and I'll answer her. But what's he going to do with you?
11: Besides, one of them was mine.
10: Don't ask Mrs. Oakshot.
11: She told me to ask you.
10: And I'm telling you to ask her. It's nothing to do with me. Now get off. I don't want to see you again.
9: This visit to Brixton. Come along, Watson, and we'll see what is to be made of this fellow. Now, you took that alley, and I'll cut him off this way.
12: Who are you? What do you want?
13: I think I can be of assistance to you.
12: What? No, you've got the wrong man. Excuse me.
4: Just a moment.
12: What do you want with me?
13: I couldn't help overhearing the questions you put to the salesman just now. I think I could be of assistance to you.
12: You? Well, who are you?
13: My name is Sherlock Holmes. This is Dr. Watson.
12: My business is my own. What could you know about it?
13: It is my business to know what other people don't.
12: I don't believe you.
4: It's perfectly true, Mr.
14: You didn't catch your name.
12: Robinson, John. John Robinson.
13: Your real name. It is always awkward doing business with an alias.
12: My business is my own.
13: I think there is something that you need to know.
12: Well, that may be. What is it I need to know?
13: The whereabouts of a goose from a batch of geese sold by Mrs. Oakeshott of Brixton to a salesman called Breckenridge and by him to the Alpha Inn.
12: Do you know who got them after that? It would be worth your while.
13: They went to a club of which a Mr. Henry Baker is a member.
12: Really? Right?
13: So you are interested?
12: Well, in a manner of speaking, yes. For personal reasons.
13: I cannot help you unless I know your name.
12: It's Jamie Ryder.
13: £5, I believe, what?
12: Thanks.
13: I have often observed that in matters of manner, men of otherwise excellent character can allow their judgment to be quite carried away. Come to my room, Mr. Ryder, and we'll discuss the matter.
3: Step up to the fire and warm yourself, Mr. Ryder. You look cold.
12: Thank you, sir.
14: Holmes, isn't Ryder the name of the chap who is the attendant at the Hotel Cosmopolitan?
13: The same man. Christmas goose, Mr. Ryder, a singular bag, white with a black bar across the tail.
12: Yes, that's the one. Can you tell me where it went to?
13: It came here.
12: How?
13: Oh, a most remarkable bird it proved. It made an egg after it was dead. The bonniest, brightest little blue egg that ever was seen. I'll hang it here.
3: Is this what you're looking for, Mr. Ryder?
12: I should never have come here.
13: But then you should not have found your goose.
12: Well, right about temptation. And a man becomes desperate.
13: You look as if you need a brandy.
14: I'll get him one.
13: I have almost all the proof I need, sir. There is no point in your lying to me. Do you recognize this stone?
12: I never went wrong before, sir. I never went again, I swear. I swear to the Bible.
14: Here, drink this.
13: How did you hear of the stone?
12: It was a maid, her ladyship's maid, Catherine Cusack. She told me. It was her idea.
13: And you were tempted by sudden and easy wealth. Yes, it happened to better men than you. You knew this man Horner did jobs at the hotel. You must have known that he had a previous criminal record. So you made up some small job that needed doing in my lady's room, you and your confederate Cusack, and the man was sent for.
10: Very well, what happened?
12: I stole the stone just after he left. And it was arranged that the maid would come in just then, and it would be as if we both discovered the loss. We backed up each other's stories.
10: What did you do with the stone?
12: That was a problem. You see, neither Catherine nor I had any experience in these matters. Stealing it was one thing, but afterwards, stolen it. Well.
15: You can't keep it in a room or on your person. The police might search you.
12: I know.
15: Why didn't you think of some place to hide it? You have to hide it till we can sell it. You can sell it, can't you? You weren't lying. You said you could sell it.
12: Yes. Maudsley will know what to do.
15: Can you trust him?
12: Yes, I used to have a drink with him regular. Then he went to the bears, got caught, and got sent to Pentonville. He's out of prison now. He knows all about thieves and how they get rid of what they steal. I know a few things about him still, so you'll have to see me right. I told you. I'll go to Maudsley up in Kilburn. That's where he lives.
15: Then go now.
12: I can't be in my post. It'll look suspicious.
15: Make an excuse.
12: I can't think. Who am I going to carry on here with this, burning a hole in my waistcoat pocket?
15: If you want the money, you'll have to do it.
12: I suppose so. And then I'll be walking the streets with it. I wish I'd never done this.
15: It's too late now. You have to go.
16: Good night, Mr. Ryder. Going home early?
12: Oh, yes. Good night. See you tomorrow.
16: It's been enough excitement for one day.
12: Oh, yes.
16: Excuse me.
12: Huh?
16: Excuse me.
12: But what? What do you want?
16: Can you tell me the way to Piccadilly?
12: All right. Just down there. It's not far.
16: Thank you.
12: I've got to pull myself together. Nobody's following me. Are they? Just gotta keep going.
16: Mr. Ryder! Mr. Ryder!
12: So what? What is it?
16: I'm glad I caught you.
12: But why? Why would you want to catch me?
16: Are you all right, Mr. Ryder? You must be in a hurry. It's not like you. I had to run to catch up with
12: but
16: you.
12: But why? What is it?
16: I was sent after you.
12: Sent?
16: Well, you forgot something. Hey, are you sure you're all right?
17: What did I forget?
16: Your hat, Mr. Ryder. You forgot your hat. Huh? It's not like you.
17: Oh, thank you.
16: Oh,

0: that can mean.
1: Hey, what are you doing here?
2: Just let me catch my breath.
1: What has happened to you?
2: I must have been upset. There was a robbery today at the hotel.
1: Wonderful.
2: I had to give evidence. I was on my way to Kilburn, but I thought I'd pay you over it first.
1: Kilburn? This is Brixton. What's the name on the road to Kilburn?
2: Oh, I changed my mind. I haven't seen you for a while. I thought I'd come and see my sister.
1: I think you need a cup of tea. You do look as if you'd had a shock. What was stolen?
2: Some jewel or other.
1: Oh, what's all the money, was it?
2: So they say.
1: Did they find a thief?
2: Yes.
1: Oh, that was quick. Could we get the jewel back?
2: No.
1: Oh, well, small thing like that, you probably swallowed it. We might plan to hide it any other way. They'll give it back. Oh, since you are here, you might as well have your Christmas present. Well, there you are. One for you, one for us, and 2 dozen for the mouse. Partition left. Best I've ever reared. Look at them. Been ashamed to eat them. It's eating them out just to swallow them ourselves.
2: They're fine birds. See what I'll do? I'll take mine with me now. I've got to go up the chicken.
1: As you say so. I'll get the tea first.
2: Yes, you do that. I'll just have a smoke out in the yard here. A smoke of my pipe.
1: No sooner do you arrive than you want to go out. I don't know. I'll get the tea.
2: Here.
1: Here.
2: You're coming here, you.
3: I was feeling which was the fattest.
1: Well, that one, isn't
2: it? Well, two. I want them, Max. Two hold of it, Maggie.
1: Oh, don't want that. It's all the first point. Look, is that one? That's the right one over yonder.
2: Oh, it's very kind of it, Maggie. I was only at the one I was handling just now. The one with the barred tail. Just see it, I take it now.
1: Don't know why I bother doing anything for you. Oh, well, just as you like.
4: Oh, well, that was neat. I never thought you'd be that clever.
2: I thought everyone in the street was looking at me and following me, just waiting to arrest me. You don't know what it was like, Maudsley.
4: I do, though. That's the point, isn't it? That's why you come to me.
2: I lost my nerve at first. That's why I went to my sister's. But I thought, how can I carry the jewel to Maudsley in Kilburn in a way no detective would ever find? And there was the goose.
4: Yeah, give me that knife. Yes, fine bird. Your sister feeds them up well. Hey, hang on a minute.
2: What is it?
4: Well, look for yourself.
2: It's not there. I've got the wrong bird.
5: Maggie,
2: where are the rest of the geese?
1: Oh, they're gone. There's only our own one left.
2: Go where?
1: Dealer came for them. I suppose you changed your mind.
2: Which dealer?
1: Dealer named Breckenridge.
2: I don't understand it. I took the one with the barred tail.
1: Oh, well, there were two of them. I never could tell them apart.
2: Oh.
1: James, are you all right?
6: And Breckenridge would tell you nothing.
2: You heard him. The more I pestered him, the worse he got. My sister began to think I was going mad. I thought the same myself. I've never done anything like this before. I've never tried to be a thief. It was an impulse. I was given the opportunity. Now I'm going to be branded a thief without ever having touched the wealth I stole. You've got to give me a chance.
6: And what about the man Horner? You thought little enough of this poor man being put in the dock for a crime of which he knew nothing.
2: But if I don't appear against him, then the case has to fail. You'll give the account as better, Jewel. Please, sir.
7: It is the season of forgiveness, Holmes.
6: Get out.
2: What, sir?
6: No more words. Get out.
7: Yes, well, I'm sure you did the right thing, Holmes. That fellow won't go wrong again. He's been too frightened. Sending him to jail would only make a jailbird of him for life.
6: I suppose we are committing a felony, but I'm not retained by the police to supply their deficiencies. If the man Horner were in danger, it would, of course, be a different thing.
0: Oh, come in.
5: With my wife's compliments, sir.
0: Well?
5: She sends you a dish for your supper.
7: Oh, that's very kind of her indeed. What is it?
0: Care to have a wager with me, Watson?
7: But on the contents of the dish?
0: A sovereign.
7: I don't mind. No. You don't catch me that way. It could only be...
5: roast goose, sir. That's right, sir.
8: That was Barry Foster as Sherlock Holmes and David Buck as Dr. Watson in The Blue Carbuncle by Sir Arthur Conan Doyle. 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Henry Baker was played by Peter Simons and James Ryder by Jonathan Scott. Peterson, Martin Friend, Mrs. Oakshott, Hilda Schroeder, and Catherine Cusack by Elizabeth Revel. Breckenridge, Jack Holloway, The Porter, David Strong, and Windigate and Maudsley by Ralph Lawson. 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
23: Are you willing to undertake a dangerous mission behind the enemy lines, knowing you may never return alive?
24: What you have just heard is the question asked during the war to agents of the OSS. Ordinary citizens who to this question answered, yes.
23: This is Cloak and Dagger.

0: Black warfare. Espionage, international intrigue. These are the weapons of the OSS. In tonight's episode, Overground Railroad, the part of Lieutenant Fontaine, OSS agent who helped thousands of American airmen escape to safety, is played by Les Tremaine. The story is suggested by actual incidents recorded in the Washington files of the Office of Strategic Services. A story that can now be told.
1: When a flyer was forced down behind enemy lines, he was just another fugitive, moving cautiously at night to avoid detection, fighting for survival. His shelter was a haystack or a hedgerow. For food, he dug raw potatoes or turnips from the field. And in his panic, he was always just one step ahead of the Gestapo, with no knowledge of the country and no friend to whom he could turn. A few of the lucky ones managed to escape back to England. I met one of those lucky ones in Colonel Johnson's office at OSS headquarters in London.
2: Lieutenant Fontaine, this is Major Davidson.
1: How do you do, Major?
3: Glad to know you, Fontaine.
2: And before I ask Major Davidson to tell you a story, I want to say something.
1: Yes, Colonel Johnson?
2: At its narrowest, the English Channel is only 20 miles wide, yet it took Major Davidson here more than a year to get across. And hundreds of Allied pilots all over France haven't been able to make it yet. And if something isn't done to help them, they never will.
1: But, Colonel, with the Nazis occupying France...
2: With the Nazis occupying France, the channel is still only 20 miles wide. Our trouble has been that up to now we've had no contact with the French underground. No way of helping them smuggle pilots out of France. All right, Major Davidson, go ahead. Tell your story now.
3: Well, I was shot down over the south of France, coming back from a bombing mission. The rest of the crew was killed. It was just my co-pilot, Johnny Porter, and me left.
1: Yes. Go on, Major.
3: We figured our numbers were up. Any flyer force down on enemy territory figures that nowadays, but we were lucky. A farmer picked us up and hit us overnight. And then the next morning, a big black limousine drove up, and a woman about 60 got out. She took us to her house in Paris and kept us there. She found a way to smuggle us across the channel with a fisherman just a few days ago.
1: Who was this woman, Major?
3: Her name is Madame Annette Joubert. I used to tell her she meant more to the Yankee team than Joe DiMaggio. During the time we were with her, she managed to collect two more of our boys, but she has no way of getting them out of France.
2: Well, what do you think, Fontaine?
1: Just what you think, Colonel. For the first time, OSS has a lead, a contact. What'd you say this woman's name was, Major?
3: Joubert. Madame Annette Joubert. And quite a gal, too.
1: Colonel Johnson, with her help, maybe we can set up a chain of way stations. Establish a, shall we say, an overland railroad. Collect our flyers and move them like chessmen right across France to the Channel.
2: How soon can you leave?
1: Anytime you say, Colonel Johnson. Anytime. Oh, by the way, Major... How will I be able to identify myself to Madame Joubert? Did you agree on any code word, anything?
3: Yes. Here you are.
1: A black lace garter. I left London a few days later and landed the next morning on the coast of France. A disguised fishing boat let me off and I made my way to Paris undetected. It was spring, 1944. I was going to know April in Paris, but not the way any American tourist before the war had known it. The red dawn was touching the roofs of Paris, the golden dome of the Pantheon. Most of the city was still dreaming of other, better springtimes, before the Germans came. Then the city started to wake up. Bakers were at work through the windows, wetting the dough. The waiters from the cafes were sweeping into the gutter the cigarette butts that their customers had dropped under the tables the night before. For a few minutes, it was the Paris my mother had talked about. And then, an official Nazi car turned the corner and I knew that everything had changed. I made my way to 46 Rue Dancy, where I'd find Madame Annette Joubert.
4: Madame Joubert!
3: Madame Joubert!
4: What are you doing making all that racket so early in the morning? People are still trying to sleep here.
5: Well, I'm sorry. I'm looking for Madame Annette Joubert. This is her house, isn't it?
4: Oui, it is her house.
5: Did you see her go out this morning?
4: Do you think I have nothing better to do than keep an account of her comings and goings?
5: But I
4: did not see her go out this morning, and I have not seen her go out any morning for a week. She has moved.
5: Moved?
4: If you take the trouble to look, you'll see the windows are all boarded up.
5: Madame! Madame, please! I've got to locate her. I'm her nephew.
4: Ask her good friends, the Germans, where she is. Go to the Gestapo.
5: Now, wait a minute, please.
1: I was up a blind alley. I had come to Paris because I had a contact. Now the contact was gone.
6: There you are, monsieur. More café.
1: Merci.
6: You're the first one in my café this morning. Oh, I remember other springs. It was always crowded at this time. Mm. What is it, monsieur? Do you not feel well? Something wrong?
1: Oh, no. Not wrong, exactly. It's just that I came to Paris to see my aunt. It seems she's moved and left no forwarding address.
6: Oh, what a pity. But there is always one way to find her.
1: A way? What is it?
6: You have only to go to the Gestapo and ask. They will tell you.
1: Go to the Gestapo and ask. Sure, why not? OSS wasn't particular who helped us as long as we got the help. I was sure Colonel Johnson wouldn't object to my letting even the Gestapo give us a hand. I beg your pardon.
7: I can't just hear him on the phone. Wait a minute.
1: I'm sorry.
7: Yeah, Commandant. Ja, augenblicklich. Für augenblicklich, ja, ich werde augenblicklich einen Eilboten rüberschicken. Jawohl, Herr Kommandant, jawohl. Now, what is it? What do you want?
1: I would like some information.
7: What kind of information?
1: I arrived from south of France this morning. I came to visit my aunt. Only I discovered when I got here that she had moved.
7: Well, what do you want us to do about it?
1: Well, I merely request her change of address. I felt certain it would be in the records of the Gestapo.
7: Naturally, it's in our records. The address or change of address of anyone in Paris is listed with us. What's the name of your aunt?
1: Joubert. Madame Annette Joubert, Sergeant.
7: Uh-huh. Yeah, let me see your papers.
1: Oh, yes. Here you are. Uh-huh.
7: Now, these papers of yours intrigue me. Never seen any like them before.
1: Is something wrong with them?
7: What? Yeah, on the contrary, they are filled out extremely accurately. Usually one thing or another is omitted. I congratulate you on your thoroughness. Oh,
1: thank you, Sergeant. Thank you.
7: Herr Commandant, there is a Frenchman at the front desk who is trying to locate his aunt, Madame Annette Robert. Yeah, Commandant. Jawohl, I'll send him in.
1: Thank you. Thank you very much, Sergeant.
7: Wait, one other thing. Your suitcase.
1: What? My suitcase?
7: No one is allowed past this desk without having his luggage or packages checked. Put your suitcase up here and open it.
1: Suitcase was filled with clothing, but there was a false bottom to it. And in the false bottom was a shortwave radio. If the sergeant accidentally pushed the button that would reveal the radio...
7: What are you so slow about? Here, give me the suitcase.
1: Oh, yeah.
7: Ach, that's a schwer... Where you been at, rocks?
1: Well, no, it's a...
7: Oh, I don't know, just open it.
1: Yes. There. You see? Just personal articles.
7: Yeah. So I see. Now, do you think I expected you to walk into Gestapo headquarters with a time bomb or a shortwave radio in your suitcase, perhaps? That's just routine. I must check up everything. All right, go ahead. Commandant's office is right down the hall. First door you come to on the right.
8: Sit down, Monsieur Fontaine. A cigar? These wine-soaked French cigars are very good.
1: Thank you, Herr Kommandant.
8: I never resist a good cigar or a pretty girl. You wonder, perhaps, why I am seeing you personally about this matter of locating your aunt, eh?
1: Whatever the reason, Commandant Kurtz, I'm flattered.
8: Oh, not at all. Tell your aunt for me that I am delighted to render her this little service. A fine woman, a delightful woman, and a clever woman, too. She's been most cooperative.
1: Oh, I'm sure she has. Commandant Kurtz, it's most urgent that I find her.
8: Urgent? How urgent?
1: I have news for her about my uncle, her brother, who is very ill in the south of France.
8: Pity. Tell her for me that if she desires to travel, I will arrange for the necessary permit, of course.
1: You're very kind.
8: Not at all, not at all. Now, let me see. Here it is. She's boarded up her house at 46 Rue Danzig, as you know, and moved to another residence 20 kilometers southwest of Pels in the village of Touriferot. Here. Write out the exact address.
1: Thank you for your help, Herr Commandant. I assure you, I will never forget it. I took a train to the village of Touriferot, and all the way I kept thinking about Madame Joubert. The German high command evidently considered her one of the most important collaborationists. We considered her our most important contact with the French underground. She certainly had someone fooled. I hoped it was the Nazis.
9: Madame Joubert is in here, monsieur, in the library.
1: Merci.
9: Monsieur Fontaine, madame.
4: Come in. Come in. Cécile, you may go and close the door.
9: Oui, madame.
4: Come close. No, come closer. Let me have a good look at you. Eh bien, it's quite far enough. Now, what's all this nonsense about being my nephew?
1: What's the matter, Auntie? Don't you recognize me?
4: I've never seen you before in my life.
1: I have regards for you from friends.
4: Friends?
1: Major Norman Davidson and Lieutenant Johnny Porter.
4: I've never heard of them.
1: You don't remember helping to smuggle them across the channel, Auntie?
4: This is insolence. Of what are you accusing me?
1: Of being an important link in the French underground.
4: Nonsense. I know of no underground. If there is one, it does not concern me. Now, go back and tell them at Gestapo headquarters that they have made a mistake. And tell Commandant Kurtz I am hurt at his suspicions of me.
1: What makes you think the Gestapo sent me?
4: Only the Gestapo knows my change of address.
1: They were very obliging. They gave it to me.
4: I ask you to leave, monsieur. I am very busy this afternoon.
1: I believe you lost this, Madame Joubert.
4: That black lace garter, where did you get it?
1: It was given to me by Major Davidson, who says you mean more to the Yankee team than Joe DiMaggio.
4: Oh.
1: He also told me to give you a great big kiss for him.
4: Well, bless my heart. Bless my heart, indeed.
1: You still want me to leave?
4: You are as fresh as all Americans. Sit down, sit down.
1: Thank you.
4: So you just walked in and asked the Gestapo.
1: Stupid
4: swine. Oh, I'd like to see their faces if they knew.
1: Oh, come, come, come, Madame Joubert. Is that a way to talk? They think very highly of you.
4: Which is just what I want them to think.
1: Where are the other two pilots now, madame?
4: I deposited them in a monastery in the south for safety.
1: Mm-hmm.
4: But I have no way to get them to the channel.
1: Look, Madame Joubert.
4: Oui.
1: Perhaps you and I can establish a chain of way stations, safe houses across France.
4: Oh.
1: Then the OSS can collect the hundreds of flyers who were shot down and you can send them back to safety.
4: Yes. But how could I do that without help, without a way to contact England?
1: I have a radio in the suitcase.
4: Oh, very well. In the morning, we will drive to the monastery. The monks there are friendly. They would be more than glad, I'm sure, to let us use that as a base to start operations.
1: Oh, great. That's wonderful, Madame Joubert.
4: You had a kiss for me from Major Davidson. Where is it?
1: Here. What? Auntie.
4: Merci. And now, young man, you will oblige me by giving me back my garter.
1: Yeah? Yes, she was quite a girl, all right, Madame Joubert. She gave me a suite of rooms to myself, got me a chauffeur's uniform, decided my name should be Claude. And in the morning, we set out for the monastery.
4: Yes, yes, Lieutenant Fontaine. Claude, that is just what we will do.
1: Yes. OSS will furnish each member of an air crew with detailed escape maps when they are briefed in England, pinpointing the friendly areas on the route of every mission. Do you think these safe houses will be difficult to set up?
4: Oh, not too difficult, I think. I know already of the home of a sympathetic parish priest, a church, a school, a farmhouse, and I have many wealthy friends who will be willing, I am sure. Why are you slowing down?
1: Nazi guard wants me to stop.
4: Don't worry, I have all the necessary permits.
3: Aye! Let me see your permit to travel.
4: Here you are. This is a great inconvenience. I will report it to my friend, Commandant Kurtz.
10: Commandant Kurtz? Ach, yeah. I see you have his personal stamp on this pass. Where are you headed for, Madame Joubert?
4: I have business in the village.
10: Ah, I would suggest you do not go today.
4: Why not?
10: There is to be an execution in the square. Not very pleasant, madame.
4: Execution? What are you talking about?
10: We found 35 tons of arms and materials that were stolen from German supply trains.
4: Found all that? Where?
10: In the monastery.
4: The monastery? I cannot believe that.
10: Yeah, but it is true. And today they will be shot. 5 of them.
4: I see. Claude, continue.
10: You may go if you like, but it will not be very pleasant.
4: Claude, continue.
3: Oui, madame.
4: Discovered the supplies in the monastery.
1: What about the 2 American flyers you had hidden there? Did they discover them too? Are they among the 5?
4: Quickly. Drive quickly, Claude.
1: We reached the square, parked the car, and got out. The people were huddled in little whispering groups. At the far end of the square stood the monastery, and lined up at the wall were 5 monks, their heads lowered, their hands fingering the crosses around their necks. Facing them was a Nazi firing squad. Madame Joubert grabbed my arm.
4: What are we to do?
1: I don't think there's anything we can do. Shh!
11: Let this be a lesson to your people of this village. This is what happens to those who fight against us. These 5 will be shot. The other monks from the monastery will be sent to Germany. You understand? Take a good look. Learn your lesson well. Ready? Ready? Fire!
1: Madame Joubert and I went back to the car.

0: Madame Joubert, if you drive back yourself, what'll the guard say who stopped us before?
1: I am an excellent liar. I will simply tell him I went to see a sick relative and left you there to help.
0: But
1: I must drive back immediately. As I told you, I am giving a birthday party for Commandant Kurtz. I hope he does not live to see his next. Now, you go to the convent. It is only a few kilometers from here. You know what to do.
0: Yes, I know what to do. Madame Joubert, what do you think happened to those two pilots who were hidden in the monastery?
1: They were probably found and killed. But Lieutenant Fontaine, we must go on with our plans. Some have been killed, oui. But many can be saved.
0: I said goodbye to her. She drove away. The convent of Our Sacred Lady was within walking distance. When I reached the gate, I saw an avenue of acacia trees leading to the great ornate iron door. The center panel formed the figure of the Virgin Mary. It was really spring in these gardens, a peaceful sanctuary in a war-ridden world.
2: What is your wish?
0: I would like to see the Mother Superior.
2: Follow me.
0: I followed the nun through the spacious hall. It was part vestry, part repository of art objects. The walls were hung with darkened old paintings of the Holy Family. In glass chests along the vestry, religious utensils of gold and silver had been stored.
2: This is the office of Mother Angeline. Come.

0: So you want me to let you use the convent of our Sacred Lady as a base for your underground operations?
1: Mother Angeline, if you know the risk yourself and refuse, I can't find it in my heart to blame you. But if you agree, I want you to know first just what those risks are.
0: Tell me, my son.
1: I've just come from the village. The monastery there was raided last night. With my own eyes, I saw 5 of the monks shot. The others were hauled away by the Nazis. Only God knows where.
0: I know about that. I heard this morning.
1: If this convent is used as a hideout and the shortwave radio is hidden here, can you imagine what the Germans would do if they found out? You would expect no better treatment than the monks received.
0: I thank you for telling me this. You are right. It is a great risk. I have many under my care here. They depend on my wisdom to do the right thing.
1: Of course. You have the other sisters to consider.
0: You came here today to convince me of your cause. I'm afraid I must disappoint you.
1: What's that?
0: You see, I...
1: What's the matter?
0: A German armored car. I can see it from the window.
1: Coming here?
0: I'm afraid so. It is the first time we have been raided. I am not looking forward to their muddy boots in this place of God.
1: They'll find me, Mother Angeline. What can I do? Where can I hide?
0: They are at the door.
2: You rang for me, ma mère?
0: Yes, Sister Therese. Give my friend one of the sister's robes. One long enough to cover him, and a hood.
2: Oui, ma mère.
0: The other sisters, are they already in the chapel?
2: Oui, ma mère. They have started the afternoon adoration.
0: See that my friend joins them in prayer. Then open the main door. We have visitors.
1: I put the nun's robes over my suit and went with Sister Teresa to the chapel. I knelt with the others. About 20 benches divided by a middle aisle provided seats for the worshippers. At the far end of the room was a high pulpit. Many of the kneeling prayed with arms stretched out, symbolizing the form of the cross. The sister next to me clasped her hands, and on her ring finger was the silver emblem of a bride of Christ. They prayed almost silently. Hers were the only words I heard.
3: O maternal power of the universe, mother of divine grace, pray for us. Thou wisest virgin, our kindly virgin, pray for us. Pray for the sick world.
0: Good sisters, these soldiers wish to search the chapel. I must bow to their wishes and ask you to file back to your cells. Leave now, quickly and quietly, please.
1: My head lowered, the hood covering my face. I got into the line with the sisters. I bent my knees slightly so that the robes would cover the chauffeur's boots I was wearing. I lowered my head even more as I passed the SS Hauptmann, who was standing with his men next to the Mother Superior at the door.
4: I regret the necessity of disturbing your prayer, Mother Angeline. But after the unfortunate incident in the monastery last night, I feel it is necessary.
0: You may search this convent from top to bottom, as you are already doing. You will find nothing in this house of God to interest you, I'm sure. Hurry, sisters, hurry, back to your cells.
1: They're really gone, Mother Angeline?
0: Of course, they found nothing here. You can take that robe off now. You look uncomfortable in it.
1: Thank you for protecting me. I believe now.
0: But we have not finished our conversation.
1: Mother Angeline, you told me I could not convince you about our cause. You said you'd have to disappoint me. I took that as your answer.
0: Let me consult 2 of the other sisters first. Wait. Oui, ma mère? Our two sisters, those in the sacristy. Send them here, please, Sister Celeste.
1: A few minutes later, Sister Celeste returned, followed by the two other nuns. Their arms folded and heads lowered, they shuffled into the room. And then, all of a sudden, I noticed broad-toed army boots protruding beneath the long black dresses. One of the heads raised, and I saw that he needed a shave. Mother Angeline, I don't understand. These men...
0: They are American pilots, brought here yesterday when the monks received underground information that the monastery would be raided. Major Kirstein, Captain Lewis, this is Lieutenant Fontaine of the OSS.
5: OSS? That's great. Have you got a way of getting us out of France, Lieutenant?
6: Yeah. Say, what happened to Madame Joubert? She all right?
1: Yeah, she's all right. Mother Angeline, you led me to believe I wouldn't be able to convince you of our cause.
0: Of course not, son. How could you, since I was already convinced?
1: The convent of Our Sacred Lady was the first link in a chain of safe houses that was forged within a couple of months under Madame Joubert's leadership. We moved Major Kirstein and Captain Lewis along that chain until they reached the coast of France. They waited, hidden in a farmer's barn, while I established contact with headquarters in London. Agent Fontaine to OSS headquarters in London. Overground railroad established. Train on the tracks. Passengers ready to leave and waiting. Pick them up and make room for more to come.
7: More did come. Over 2,000 more airmen who were shot down in occupied France rode the overground railroad established by Lieutenant Claude Fontaine to safety. Thus, once again, the report of another OSS agent closed with the words,
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9: Heard in tonight's Cloak and Dagger adventures, Lieutenant Fontaine was Les Tremaine, Madame Joubert, Bryna Rayburn, and Mother Angeline Lily Valenti. The script was written by Winifred Wolfe and Jack Gordon. 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

0: 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Understand?
1: Does not pay.
2: So there you have it, Christy, old man. Simple, neat, and extremely profitable.
3: I still don't see how we'll get any cash out of it if the sucker holds the money.
2: I dislike that word, Christy. It betrays a contempt for humanity. Anyone operating as we shall must never be contemptuous of the victims. Such an attitude leads to mistakes.
3: Oh, sorry, Professor. I see what you mean.
2: As for the cash, leave that to me. I have, shall we say, sticky fingers, particularly where money is concerned. All you have to do is to follow instructions, report to me regularly, and above all, be the perfect purveyor of edibles. In other words, the complete grocery storekeeper.
4: In the interest of good citizenship and law enforcement, we present Crime Does Not Pay, based on the famous Metro-Goldwyn-Mayer series of short subjects. In just a moment, you'll hear The Professor Pulls a Switch, starring John Loder.

Now, Crime Does Not Pay, starring John Loder as Professor Carter Forsythe in The Professor Pulls a Switch. Of all the kinds and types of crime which occur each day, perhaps the type most worthy of our absolute contempt is that which preys upon the hopes and ambitions of hard-working, plain people. Such crime is the province of a smooth, apparently well-educated party known at the

0: and his headquarters to Al Christie.
1: This is my active file, Christie. As you can see, I do not confine my operations to one district at a time.
2: You really got it set up, Professor.
1: I'm rather proud of it. Here I sit at the center, and throughout the city, more than a dozen men are working for me. Since all of them achieve a more than fair profit, I have no experience with the kind of internal quarreling that unfortunately occurs in widespread organizations.
2: And all of them are grocery stores. Always grocery stores, Professor?
1: All people must eat. Therefore, the well-run grocery attracts the patronage of almost everyone in a given neighborhood from time to time. Gradually, the regular customers begin to gossip with the storekeeper. Much can be learned that way, and much money can eventually be garnered. Of course, the original purchase price of the store must be added to the investment of time and skill, but it pays off, Christie. It pays off.
2: You sure talk a lot, Professor, but you get to the point after a while.
1: Yes, don't I? And the point at the moment is that I have an excellent location for you. This is the file on that store. You have come to me with excellent references, even though you are having a hard time. I am particularly pleased that your wife is urging you to give up petty rackets and settle in some decent business. She need know nothing of the true nature of our operation, and both she and the children will give you an excellent front.
2: Now, so far, you're making a lot of sense. Now what?
1: You will be the owner of this store. You will conduct your business properly and honestly. You will strike up friendships. You will learn who is the wealthiest person in the neighborhood, and you will concentrate on him. At the proper moment, you will advise me, and I will visit you while you are entertaining your new friend with choice wine and other delicacies. I will deign to offer to help your friend at a price. After that,
2: we take him, and it'll be months before he knows the difference.
1: So there you have it, Christie, old man. Simple, neat, and extremely profitable.
2: Mrs. Lanza, it's a pleasure to wait on a customer like you.
3: Oh, I buy such a little, Mr. Christie. It's hardly worth your time and attention.
2: Well, I can't say if all our customers were like you, my wife and I would be very happy.
3: You mean customers can give you trouble?
2: Can they give trouble? I shouldn't say this, but take that Mrs. Pingatori.
3: Oh, that one. I know her. Her husband, he has a few dollars. She owes the world.
2: I see you know her. Nothing is ever right. The brand she wants, I don't carry. I give her the best. Never good enough. Complaints, complaints, complaints.
3: Why she puts on airs, huh? My mio, he can buy and sell on Nicholas three times over.
2: Is that so? Well, now, who'd have thought it?
3: Oh, we have saved, Mr. Christie. We cut a corner here, we put a little away there. Oh, yes, we have saved. But we do not change our habits.
2: I see. You know, Mrs. Lanza, I'd like to meet your husband sometime.
3: Why not? I think he will like you. Maybe we'll spend an evening together, huh?
2: Yeah, why not?
4: Oh, Al, I was wondering... Oh, Mrs. Lanza, how are you?
3: Oh, just fine, Mr. Christie. I was just saying with your husband, we maybe spend the evening together sometime, huh?
2: Yeah, I was thinking, Bertha, that bottle of Oviedo we've been saving.
4: Well, why not? Well, I'd like that, Mrs. Lanza. We have so few friends here since we moved.
3: Oh, the friends will come. You have not been here so very long. You'll see. The friends will come. And we get together soon, yes?

0: Yes?
1: Professor?
0: That is correct.
1: This is Al Christie, Professor. Progress report.
0: Excellent. Proceed.
1: That Lanza family I told you about, Mio and Anna Lanza?
0: Yes, yes, you told me.
1: They're ripe for picking.
0: Very good. Then you are friendly.
1: Yeah, bosom pals.
0: And your wife?
1: The old lady thinks I'm really going straight. She's loving it. Even wants to join the Parent Teachers Association.
0: Fine, fine. Now, when is your next meeting with the Lanzas?
1: Tonight. Wine, chestnuts, talk, a cinch. I got his wife to speak up, Professor. They got about $7,000 in the savings bank.
0: I shall be there this evening, Christie. You may count on it.
2: More wine, Mio?
3: Wine, ah, it is excellent, excellent.
4: A man who sells the best groceries, he likes the best of everything, no?
5: Well, that's a new quality in my husband, I must say.
2: Oh, excuse me, the door. Help yourselves, folks. That's what the bottle is there.
4: Oh, thank you, Mr.
3: Christie. He is a fine man, your husband, and a good judge of wine.
4: Oh, thank you. Just like you don't know, Mr. Christie, every woman.

0: knows the ability of her man.
1: Oh, here's a real surprise. May I present my wife and Mr. and Mrs. Lanza, Professor Forsythe.
2: Good evening, everybody. Good evening. Oh, now, please don't let me disturb you. I was in the neighborhood, and as I have some news for Mr. Christie, I thought telling it in person would be pleasanter than by telephone.
1: Oh, you mean about Billy? You remember, Bertha, I told you the professor was trying to pull a few wires, get him a job?
3: Oh, yes, of course. I recognize the name. Oh, please sit down, Professor.
2: Thank you. I will for a moment.
1: A glass of wine, sir?
4: It's excellent. You take my word, huh?
3: Yes, please do, sir. And a cookie?
2: Thank you again. Your health, ladies and gentlemen, and success to Cousin Bill in his new job.
1: Oh, you got it for him. Thanks a million, Professor.
2: No trouble at all. The job opened up. My connection advised me the proper payments were made at once. And on Monday, Bill starts at $8,000 a year.
1: Yeah, you hear that, Bertha? $8,000 a year.
3: Well, I'm satisfied with what we got now.
0: Such a salary. Oh, much money could be saved.
4: Oh, sure, that is so. You know, Oh, no, is it too much to ask?
1: Yeah, ask away. Me or the professor won't mind.
2: Why, of course not, Mr. Lanza. As Alfred said, ask away.
4: Well, it would be possible that another such a job might open up.
2: Oh, such things are always possible. One never knows. Sometimes it occurs within a few days. Other times it takes months.
4: And please, what is the work?
2: Well, Cousin Bill is an inspector in the sanitation department.
4: Oh, but that needs a special training.
2: Well, not that job. There are others, not only in the city government. May I ask what you do, Mr. Lanza?
4: Oh, sure. I manage a big shoe place. It's called the Cobbler Shop. It's in a big building downtown.
2: Then you are experienced in management.
4: Sure, that's right.
2: And you make by the year?
4: Anna, how much is $70 each week?
1: It's about $3,500 a year.
3: Oh, yes. That's
2: right. But surely, Mr. Lanza, a man of your obvious abilities is worth more, much more.
3: The bigger jobs are hard to find.
4: That's right.
1: Oh, but the professor could do it, couldn't you, Professor?
2: Perhaps. It may take time, but it might be done. I have connections in many fields.
4: And this would cost...
2: Oh, for a job in the bracket we have in mind, the fees run high, usually in four figures. Around $5,000.
4: Anna, what do you say?
0: Maybe I do not know. As you wish, Mio.
4: Let us try, eh? Is it not always necessary for accepting the job? Yes, Professor?
2: Oh, not always.
4: All right. You will try for me.
2: Oh, for a friend of Alfred's, I am always happy to try. And it has been my experience that a friend is very often closer than a cousin.
3: Yes, in this case, you're absolutely right.
2: Very well, then. Of course, there are certain formalities.
1: For instance, what?
2: The money in cash, $100 bills, must be handy and must be prepared in a certain way.
1: Why?
2: So that the paymaster, so-called, can accomplish his distribution with the least possible difficulty.
1: Oh, I get it. Under-the-counter stuff.
2: Correct. Therefore, it is necessary that I check the wrapping of the cash.
4: All right. You tell me. I get it. I show it to you.
2: Very well. But let the details go for now. This is a social gathering. Shall we drink to a successful conclusion of this little arrangement?
1: Honest, Professor, when you told him about the brown paper and the string, I almost died. You sure played him pretty.
2: Experience, Christie, experience. You think Lanza's impressed with me?
1: Oh, with the cape and the cane and the black hat? You're a professor to the hilt, at least the way Mio Lanza believes a professor is.
2: Excellent, excellent. The choice of costume is important. Here it comes, Christie. Follow my lead. Oh, Mr. Lanza, we'd almost given you up.
5: Yeah, sure, I come as fast as I can.
4: Here, you see. Here's your $5,000. All in a $100 bill. And I wrapped it carefully in the brown paper once around. That's all right, eh?
2: Perfect, Mr. Lanza.
4: You want to count it, eh? I open.
2: Oh, as one gentleman to another, I trust you, Mr. Lanza. I wished only to be certain the package was properly prepared. Oh, 1,000 pounds, my cape on the counter.
4: Oh, that's all.
2: There we are, your package, sir.
4: You know when to haul it yourself.
2: Oh, huh? Why should I?
4: Well, I mean, but for the bride.
2: Oh, a harsh word that. We'll overlook it. No, you will keep the money until I call for it.
4: Maybe Alfred, he hold it, huh?
1: Me? Why, the professor trusts your meal?
4: Well, all right, if you say so, it's all right. Like it is, in the packages are going to stay until you call it.
2: Excellent. And now perhaps you would like to put it in a safe place, at home.
4: Sure, it's a lot of money. You know, I work a long time to save this money. Now I'm going to invest it in a fine job. Thank you, Alfred. Thank you, Professor. I'm going to have it ready all the time so that the wedding you call me, you know. Goodbye.
1: Now what, Professor?
2: Open this package, Christopher.
1: Huh? Oh, yeah, sure.
4: Hey, Professor, this is Mio's dough.
2: And he has cut newspapers wrapped exactly like this. When my cake fell on the counter, remember?
4: Oh, that dope! The poor old dope sitting on a package of newspapers. The old handkerchief cake.
2: Exactly, and months before it will be discovered. In the meantime, we shall have many more victims.
4: Oh, brother, what a switch. What a switch.
2: Yes, Christy. You might put it, the professor pulls a switch. A $5,000 switch. Who's the next victim, Christy, and where and when?
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0: Now we continue with Crime Does Not Pay, starring John Loder as Professor Carter Forsythe in The Professor Pulls a Switch. The months rolled by. The professor's share of Mio Lanza's hard-earned savings was gone, as was Al Christie's. Other victims had come into the grocery store, the same trick had been worked, and all went away with their brown parcels of newspaper cut to the size of $100 bills, clutched nervously in their hands. Now time was running out. The professor knew this. Al was not very aware of it. Mio Lanza and Anna let their patients wear very thin. The professor and Al were alone in the grocery store one morning.
1: You're doing beautifully, Christie. I'm thinking of opening a branch office upstate. And perhaps you are the man to supervise it for me.
2: Well, thanks, Professor. Tell the truth, I'd be kind of glad to stop selling coffee and spaghetti as a thrust.
3: Hey, Professor, we've been looking for you.
4: Yes, sir. It's 5 months now, and you get no job for my husband.
1: Mrs. Lanza, I said when we first met it might take time.
3: Almost a half a year now. Is it too long?
4: Yes.
3: Sure, my money's at pay in the package. We're not sleeping nights. Too much money in the house, and there's no interest like in a bank.
4: Here, we bring a package. We ask for you to take it and find for my husband a job.
2: Getting a little frayed around the edges, isn't it?
1: My friends, I was just this moment explaining to Mr. Christie I have a most important appointment downtown on your business, Mr. Lanza. So, if you will excuse me.
2: But, Professor,
1: you'll all forgive me. I can barely make it now. I'll see you again presently with good news, I trust.
4: You know something? All at once, I don't like this man. Mio, I am very glad now you hold the money yourself.
1: You sure of your friend, Alfred, huh?
2: As sure as I am of myself.
1: All right,
2: good. Then maybe in a few days, did the job, huh?
4: Meantime, we put some clean paper on the money, so all will be ready. Yes, Alfred?
5: Mio, this is no money. It's just a newspaper.
2: It's not possible. Oh, you must be nuts or something.
5: $5,000. It's so hard to save, but now it's all gone.
2: Alfred, your friend is a crook.
5: No, I'm doing something wrong here. Let's find him.
2: Right, the Lanzas think the professor is a crook.
5: Some way, I don't know how, but some way he gets all the money.
2: I remember. I wasn't standing here. He's a kid. He's a fall on the package.
5: Oh.
2: He's changing the package.
6: Oh, look, I know it's tough, but you can't prove anything.
2: And you. You, my friend, you are in this. I know. You say, too, I must hold the money. You do not want to hold it. Like the professor, you do not. You are a thief, a thief.
6: Mio put on a knife.
2: It's a cheese knife. It's good and sharp. Alfred, you make the one move. It would be your own knife. I cut you. Quick, Anna. You'll run for the police.
5: Yes.
2: We arrest my friend Alfred. We find out who is the thief. Who steal the money so hard to save?

0: Alfred Christie, you're charged with larceny. How do you plead?
1: Guilty, Your Honor.
0: Have you anything to say before sentence is pronounced?
1: Nothing, Your Honor. I told the district attorney I have nothing to say. I switched the packages, that's all.
0: Very well. I know that it's accepted practice in some cases to allow a prisoner to plead guilty to a lesser charge in order to avoid the time and trouble and expense of a long trial. However, I can think of few crimes more reprehensible than the one to which you've just admitted guilt. Swindling an honest man of his life savings. This in mind, I sentence you to the limit the law allows. 5 to 10 years in state prison. That's all.
2: And what happens to me, Your Honor? And the kids while he's in jail? Why is my husband a victim while the man who was behind him goes free?
0: Have that woman removed.
3: Now, don't, Bertie. You'll only get in trouble.
2: I don't care. They told the book it's you. But what about the professor? Where is he? Why aren't
0: you... Just a moment, madam. Are you Mrs. Christie?
2: I am, Your Honor.
0: Do you know something about this professor that your husband has refused to tell?
2: I know him. Professor Carter Forsythe. With his ways and his smiles. And all the while he's a thief and a maker of thieves.
0: Why, please, control yourself, madam. You can't help your husband by this scene, but you can possibly help the state. I direct that the district attorney and the police question you at once and if possible that your testimony be given to the grand jury. That's all. Take them both away.

0: Ah, good evening, Mrs. Christie. Oh,
1: good evening, Professor Forster.
0: May I come in?
1: You are in, Professor.
0: Yes, I seem to be. Are the children asleep?
1: The one I could afford to keep with me is. The other two, relatives of him.
0: I see. I understand your bitterness, Mrs. Christie. It has been my experience, however, that bitterness such as yours is sweetened invariably by the sight and the possession of pieces of green and black paper, such as these.
1: Mr. Larsman?
0: Your husband's due share of my enterprise to date.
1: What do you want for that?
0: Why do you interpret my motive so crassly, madam? As I said, this is your husband's share
1: your
0: of my...
1: Your kind doesn't give up that kind of dough just to play square. Let's have it. What do you want?
0: I've learned in my time that memory can be a convenient attribute. Memory has strange lapses at times, and I believe that your memory is due for an exhibition tomorrow before the grand jury.
1: Oh, in other words, you're buying my silence, Professor.
0: Again, madam, you're very blunt. Let us say I am ensuring that certain details, which you hinted at in a certain courtroom during a, to say the least, injudicious outburst, will flee your memory tomorrow morning.
1: Save the talk, Professor. And the money.
0: Surely you will listen to reason, Mrs. Christie. A large sum of reason.
1: You won't get Al out of jail. And I'd like to see you there on visiting days, too. And so would the Lanses and a lot of other decent folks.
0: You're very determined, madam. A pity. A stubborn woman is usually a foolish woman.
1: What do you mean by that crack?
0: It may interest you to know, madam, that I acquired my sobriquet of professor while I was a magician of no little repute.
1: Stay away from
0: that
1: me.
0: That reputation was based principally on my knowledge of sleight of hand. On my very skillful hands, on my very powerful hands,
1: no,
0: Mrs.
1: No,
0: Christie.
1: You might. Don't touch me.
0: Let us not be noisy and vulgar about this, Mrs. Christie. It's really too bad you were such an emotional woman, Mrs. Christie. The grand jury will miss you, madam.

0: One moment, please. I asked you to wait. Christy.
1: Let me in. Shut the door, Professor.
0: Aren't you out early, Christy?
1: I'm out. Good behavior.
0: In a matter of months, on a sentence of 5 to 10 years? Oh, there must be new rules.
1: Yeah, and maybe I made them.
0: Christy, surely you haven't been foolhardy enough to break jail.
1: Maybe. Maybe a couple other things, too.
0: Interesting. Care to cite any examples?
1: Yeah. Maybe I got told by the folks taking care of my kid that my wife is dead.
0: I heard something to that effect. A pity. A youngish woman, too.
1: Yeah. And a woman who stood for a no-good husband and tried to make him into something decent for a long time. She deserves something better than me or dying the way she did. And maybe she shouldn't be just a name in a police file marked Murders Unsolved.
0: A long speech for you.
1: Maybe I learned that from you, Professor.
0: Have you suddenly acquired a long tongue, Christy?
1: Maybe I have.
0: Your wife had a long tongue. Too long. Much too long.
1: I figured you were in that deal.
0: No one has anything on me in that case, Christy. No one can even lead to me except you. And the most you could get me is a conviction for grand larceny. However, I have no intention of spending any time in jail.
1: You're gonna fry, Professor.
0: On the contrary, Christy. A respectable householder such as I has every right to protect his premises from an escaped convict such as you. Particularly a thief such as you. Even when the protection involves killing.
1: Put away the knife, Professor. It doesn't go with the act.
0: On the contrary, the climax of my act used to be an exhibition of knife-throwing light.
2: All right, put it down, Professor.
0: Down or into Christy here.
2: All right, hold him, Wiener. Sir, I got him, Lieutenant.
0: Let me go. You have no warrant.
3: Quiet him, Wiener.
2: Yes, sir.
3: Okay, dump him in the car, Wiener. The doc can look at his hand down at the station.
2: Check, Lieutenant.
3: You all right, Christy?
1: Yeah. Now I am. But you'd never get here, Lieutenant.
3: Why, we were outside right after you shut the door. Nice work. We've got a good circumstantial case on him for the death of your wife and a clear case of attempted murder where you're concerned. And I've got a hunch, Christy, that the parole board will take early notice of your assistance to the police in this. Now then, before you go back to jail, you want to watch us book the professor for murder?
4: Crime does not pay. John Loder, who was starred as Professor Carter Forsythe in The Professor Pulls a Switch, will be back with you in just a moment.

0: Now here in person is John Loder.
1: There's little use denying that the professor was a very clever fellow. The pity being that his cleverness was warped and twisted into channels that led to evil rather than to good. The moral of his tale is twofold. First, for people like Neil Lanza, who, like so many of us, lend themselves to schemes without thinking because of the pressures we feel in our daily struggle to make a living. Second, for people like the professor, who live by their wits and expect to get away with it as long as they care to. To the first group, we say, watch your step. Think before you leap. To the second group, we reiterate, no matter how clever you may think you are, the day of reckoning will eventually arrive. It happens to be very true that crime does not pay.
0: Thank you, Mr. Loder. 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The events, characters, and names used in the story you've just heard are fictitious. Any similarity is purely coincidental.

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1: I came across Mr. Kipling in the meadow by the church. 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

0: Hello?
1: Is Mr. Manletter there?
0: Why, no, I'm sorry, he's not. This is his secretary, Miss Rochelle. Can I help you?
1: Yes, you can deliver a message for me. I've been trying to reach him all day. This is John Partridge, president of the Morton National Bank.
0: Mr. Partridge, but... Well, Arthur Borden is president of the Morton Bank, isn't he?
1: Not since yesterday, he's not. Give this message to Mr. Manletter, please. Tell him that his notes to the bank were due and payable on Monday of this week, and we must have our money.
0: But, Mr. Partridge, we showed our books to Mr. Borden only last week, and he agreed to extend the notes until our accounts receivable came in. Our business is in fine shape, Mr. Partridge. Our books prove it.
1: Please tell Mr. Manletter that we'll accept our money in the morning, Miss Rochelle.
0: But it's $100,000. We can't possibly raise that money overnight.
1: I'm sorry. That's Mr. Manletter's problem. Goodbye.
0: $100,000.
2: Hello, Jean.
0: Mr. Manletter, the bank just called. There's a new president and they...
2: And they want to foreclose on my notes.
0: How did you know?
2: Read this letter. I got it at the house this morning. Here, read it.
0: If you want to know how to prevent the bank from foreclosing on your note, have your friend Boston Blackie visit a house at 50 Hunter Street at 7 o'clock this evening. Signed, a friend. Mr. Manletter, what does that mean?
2: I don't know. I can't see any connection between the bank and Blackie. But I do know I won't ask him to go to Hunter Street.
0: Well, can we raise $100,000 for the notes overnight?
2: I don't think so, but I'll try. Only there isn't much hope.
0: Then you must call your friend Blackie.
2: No, it can only mean trouble for Blackie. I don't know how or why, but it must be trouble for him if I'm being forced to ask him to go there.
0: But Blackie thrives on trouble, Mr. Manletter, and it'll save your business.
2: No, I won't call Blackie. I'm going out to try to raise the money. You'll hear from me later.
0: All right, sir. Alice, will you call a number for me, please? Get me Boston Blackie.
3: Get me Boston Blackie. Four words that the weak use to call their champion. You know, some expressions seem so natural and right, we use them all the time without even thinking, like ruby red and sky blue and so on. Well, what I get a particular kick out of is the fact that we've added a new one to the nation's vocabulary. Yes, I hear tell that nowadays you ladies say rinse so white when you want to talk about really white clothes. Of course, there's a mighty good reason why Rinso gets your clothes so white. Rinso's soapy rich suds won't take no for an answer from dirt. They pitch right in your tub or washer and go to town. Yes, Rinso gets out more dirt. And that's why you ladies are able to turn out those beautiful Rinso white, Rinso bright washes. So next wash day, whistle for the kind of wash you're proud to hang on your line. Like this. And remember, it stands for Rinso White. Now, meet Chester Morris as Boston Blackie.
4: Tell me, Blackie, which one of these girls do you like best? Come on, take a look at their pictures. Come on, will you?
5: All right, Shorty, I'll judge your personal beauty contest for you. Now, this blonde here...
4: Yeah.
5: Hold it, Shorty, I'll get the phone. Hello?
6: Blackie?
5: Yes.
6: Blackie, this is Jean. I had to call you. Mr. Manletter's in terrible trouble.
4: Hey, come on, will you, Blackie? Come on, get off that phone. I gotta know about this redhead.
5: Lay off, Shorty. What is it, Jean? What's the matter with Arthur?
6: The bank called an hour ago. I've been trying since then to reach you. They're going to take over the business if Arthur doesn't redeem his notes for $100,000 by tomorrow morning.
5: Well, they can't do that, Jean.
6: Yes, they can. The notes are overdue.
4: Hey, boss, what about this brunette? Now, come on, will you?
5: Quiet. Not you, Jean. Look, honey, I haven't anywhere near $100,000, and I wouldn't know where to go to get it by tomorrow morning.
6: I didn't expect you would, Blackie, but Mr. Manletter received a message saying that if you come to 50 Hunter Street at 7 o'clock tonight, the notes will be renewed.
5: If I go to 50 Hunter Street, well, what does that mean?
6: I don't know, Blackie.
5: But if I show up, they'll renew?
6: That's what the note says. Mr. Manletter knew you'd be in some kind of danger if you went, and he wouldn't ask you.
5: Oh, don't worry, chick. You'll hear from me. Bye.
4: So you finally got done. Now, come on, help me. Look at it. See, I got 50 pictures here. Pick out the one I should pin up on my wall.
5: I can't do anything about your pin-up problem now, Shorty. Oh. I've got something at 50 Hunter Street that I've got to pin down. Hey, what is this? Sounds like a record. Hey, you behind that desk. You and the mask. What is this? Come on, talk.
7: First of all, Boston Blackie, don't try anything foolish. There's one of my men behind you with a gun. And now that you've turned around to see, let me tell you that you are listening to this recording which I made, because I don't want you to know what my voice sounds like in person.
5: A record, huh? Well, personally, I prefer Harry James.
7: Blackie, I want you to listen carefully to what follows. Have you anything to say?
5: Sure I have. I hope you're...
8: Oh! Okay, boss. Take the record off. He's out cold. I hope I didn't hit him too hard, boss. There's no sense killing him. The law is going to do that for us very soon.

0: Gee, Blanky, where you been? I've been having pups.
1: Well, I hope they look like their mother. Well, I'm back, Shorty, only I'm not the same guy.
0: You should have had your head examined for going down to that Hunter Street joint.
1: Yes, I had it cracked. That's worse. Take a look at this, Shorty.
0: A bullet hole?
1: Yeah.
0: In your coat pocket. Who'd you shoot, Blanky?
1: I didn't shoot anybody, Shorty. Somebody slugged me, and when I woke up, my gun was gone, and this hole was in my pocket. I must have been out for hours. It's almost 11 o'clock. I called Jean, and she told me the bank renewed Manletter's notes the minute I showed up at the Hunter Street place.
0: Somebody sure took an awful crack at you, hey, Blanky?
1: Yeah, it's more than that, Shorty. Only how much more and exactly what, I don't know. Get my robe, will you, please?
0: Yeah, sure, boss. Give me your coat, and I'll hang it over this here chair.
1: Well, here it is.
0: Blanky, what do you make of this business this afternoon?
1: I don't make it. It's got me stumped.
0: Yeah, me too. Well, here's your robe.
1: Thanks. I think I'll lie down and relax for half an hour. Would you mind fixing me some coffee, Shorty?
0: Oh, sure. Have it for you in just a minute, boss.
1: Thanks.
2: Hello, Blanky. Glad to see me?
1: Well, Inspector Faraday, of course I'm glad to see you. Which goes to prove how easy I am to please.
2: Very funny. Well, Blanky, I think you overdid it this afternoon.
1: Well, my head sure feels like I did.
2: That isn't what I mean. Did you ever hear of a private detective named Fred Viswell?
1: That crooked Jamis?
2: Yeah.
1: Oh, sure, I've heard of him. And he's heard of me, too, Faraday. I got the guy's license suspended when he tried to blackmail me, old couple of friends of mine, you know, last year.
2: That's the guy. He didn't like you, Blanky.
1: You know, I'd feel a whole lot worse if you said Rita Hayworth didn't like me.
2: You didn't like him either.
1: I hate rats, Faraday. Come on, what's all this about?
2: Nothing, only Viswell was found shot to death an hour ago.
1: What?
2: I'm taking you in for his murder, Blackie. Now, let's get going.
1: Now, look, Faraday, you've done ridiculous things every day of your life. But right now, you're borrowing from next week. What makes you think I bumped off Viswell?
2: I don't think it. I know it. We've got your gun, and it's got your fingerprints on it.
1: Oh.
2: We found it near Viswell's body. And if I'm not mistaken, isn't that a bullet hole in the pocket of this coat of yours on the chair? You fired from your pocket.
1: Well, maybe I burned the hole with a cigarette.
2: No cigarette ever burned a hole like that. Now, come on, let's get going, Blackie. Get dressed and hurry up. Take off that robe, put a coat on. You're coming with me. Come on, take that robe off.
1: All right.
2: Pretty robe, isn't it? Too bad you won't be allowed to wear it in jail.
1: You like this robe, Inspector?
2: Mm-hmm.
1: Well, here, take a good look at
2: Lovely.
1: It.
2: Lovely.
1: Take a good look at it. Right over your head. Shorty.
0: Yeah, I'm right here, boss. I was waiting for a signal from him before I counted.
1: Well, help me tie him up, Shorty. We'll use the cord from the robe. Now, quiet, Inspector, quiet. Don't you know it's impolite to talk with your mouth full?
0: You'll be tied up like a chicken in just a little minute now.
1: Well, I know what the score is now, Shorty. Somebody's fixed it to look like I knocked off Fred Viswell.
0: Yeah, I heard. In a very pretty picture, is it, boss?
1: I'm not worried about the picture, Shorty. I'm worried about the frame.
3: Who is it? Who's there?
4: Let me in, Jean. Hurry. It's Blackie.
3: Blackie?
1: Oh, thanks. Hi. I'm sorry about coming to your apartment at this hour, Jean, but I couldn't reach you on the telephone.
3: Well, they closed the downstairs switchboard at midnight.
1: Oh.
3: What is it, Blackie? What's wrong?
1: I need information, Jean. I need all you know or can remember. There's some connection between a private detective named Fred Viswell and somebody at the Morton National Bank. Now, who was it that spoke to you on the telephone?
3: The new president.
1: Oh.
3: His name is John Partridge.
1: Well, that's the man I'm going to see. Faraday's on my trail again, Jean, and I've got to clear myself.
3: Oh, you'll never be able to get into the bank to see Partridge. Especially if Faraday has a dragnet out for you. As soon as you show up, they'll throw you in jail.
1: Oh, and don't worry. I'll figure out a way to get in to see him. But if I don't get anywhere with Partridge, I'm a dead duck.
5: Good morning.
6: Good morning, Mrs. Partridge.
5: Good morning.
7: I left your mail on your desk, Mr. Partridge.
5: Thank you. I'll be in my office if anyone wants me.
1: Don't open your mouth, Partridge, or this gun will shut it permanently.
5: Why? What do you want? Aren't you one of the special police that protects the bank?
1: Oh, well, don't let this uniform fool you. I wore it just to get in here. And keep away from your desk. You know, I'm allergic to the sudden pushing of buttons. Ah, that's better. Now, do you know who I am?
5: No.
1: I'm Boston Blackie.
5: That doesn't mean a thing to me.
1: Oh, I think it does. You called Arthur Manletter's office and told him the bank wouldn't renew his notes. But he received a letter saying that if I were to go to 50 Hunter Street, the bank would renew.
5: Maybe you know what you're talking about, but I don't.
1: You've got to be the man behind a pretty shrewd frame-up, Partridge. Unless you're acting on somebody's instructions. Now, which is it?
5: You know that if I raised my voice, you'd be shot dead by the bank guards before you could go through the front door.
1: Well, I'd have company, Partridge, believe me. You. Inspector Faraday thinks I killed a man. They don't hang you twice for double killing. Why was I framed for the murder of Fred Viswell?
5: I don't know any Fred Viswell, and I don't know anything about any telephone call that was supposed to be made by me to Arthur Manletter.
1: No, you don't, huh? How about the renewal of Manletter's note?
5: There never was any question about renewing Manletter's note. His credit is excellent. The note was renewed by me personally at 10 o'clock yesterday morning with a notary attesting to the time. And that was certainly long before my alleged phone call.
1: Oh, you played it cozy, huh? You knew Manletter would call me, so you bluffed him.
5: How long are you going to make me stand here? Can't you see there's nothing I know that can help you? Why don't you go?
1: I will. I've got another stop to make. But the minute I leave this office, you'll call for help, of course.
5: Of course.
1: Oh, but you're not going to. You know, the only way you can do any calling, Partridge, is to talk in your sleep. Mr. Borden?
6: Yes?
1: I'm sorry to disturb you at your home. My name is Boston Blackie.
6: How do you do, Mr. Blackie?
1: I came up here to see you, Mr. Borden, about your bank.
6: You mean about what used to be my bank?
1: I'm sorry. Who decided to replace you as president?
6: The board of directors.
1: Oh, and was it done suddenly?
6: Yes, very.
1: Uh-huh. And where did John Partridge come from?
6: I don't know. He'd been on our board of directors only a short while.
1: Oh.
6: I'm an old man, Blackie. The loss of my bank was a blow to me. Everything came so suddenly, I hadn't gotten used to not being there anymore. Will you forgive me if I'd rather not talk about it?
1: Oh, I understand, Mr. Borden. I'm going to try to get your bank back for you, but I need some help. Now, here's an address where I can be reached. Oh, you must have some loyal employee at the bank you can depend on, and would you call him and get him to find out something about Partridge? And if you get any information, send me a message. And send that ring you're wearing with it so I know it's from you.
6: I'll send you a message if I get it, but with just a paper clip on it. I haven't been able to get this ring off in years. The paper clip will identify my messenger if I hear anything.
1: Good. Give me a little help. I'll turn a murder over to Inspector Faraday, get rid of the charge against myself, and give you a bank right in your side pocket.

0: We've got to stay down here at my waterfront hideout during the day, Shorty. Every cop in town is on our tail, and Faraday's sworn he won't sleep till he brings me in.
1: It's okay with me, Blackie. And go ahead, it's your deal. You got me, let me see, you got me 60 to 17 and two boxes. Go ahead, it's your deal.
0: You know one thing about gin rummy, it sure passes the time away.
1: Yeah, it passes my dough away, too.
2: Okay, you two, hoist him. Come on, Patsy.
3: Yeah, I'm coming.
2: Now, look, Blackie, stand up and don't try nothing foolish. I know all about you and your tricks.
0: Well, I wasn't exactly going to ask you to pick a card. Who are you?
2: A guy who ain't going to be outsmarted by you.
0: Oh?
2: Tie the little guy up, Patsy.
3: Yeah, I'll tie him up. Good, too.
2: Don't talk. Tie.
3: I'm tying him. He ain't going to go nowhere for a while.
2: Okay. Well, suppose we start moving, Blackie. You ready, Patsy?
3: Yeah. I'm ready, Mug.
0: But of course, don't anybody ask me.
2: You're ready, Blackie. But you don't know for what. Now, start moving.
0: Oh, this is a ride, huh? Okay. One way?
2: Oh, I wouldn't say that, Blackie. We're coming back, Patsy and me. But we got orders to get you.
0: Orders to get me, huh? Dealing in the Blackie market?
2: You'll strain an arm reaching for jokes like that, Blackie.
0: I thought that was rather clever, isn't
2: it? But you might as well know something.
0: Yeah?
2: We ain't taking you on any gang ride. We're turning you over to the cops.
0: Yeah, I'll bet. A couple of hoods like you wouldn't go within 2 miles of headquarters. I guarantee Faraday's got charges hanging over both you guys.
2: Maybe. Only he'll be so glad to see you, he won't be able to think straight. All right, let's get moving, Blackie. And remember, I'm the guy that's got the gun on you.
0: Okay, Mug. But take my word for it, someday you're going to beg me to forget that.
4: Blackie, there's something natural about the way you look behind bars.
0: Yeah.
4: They look good on you.
0: Oh, thanks.
4: You've got no idea how nice it is to see you sitting so sweetly in that cell.
0: Now, Faraday, listen, I didn't knock off Fiswell. No kidding.
4: Oh, of course not. And you didn't throw your bathrobe over my head and tie me up either, did you, Blackie?
0: Well, yes, I did do that, mm-hmm. Faraday. You know I did. But I did it to help you.
4: Oh, this is going to be good. Now, tell me how.
0: Well, somebody knocked off Fred Fiswell.
4: Uh-huh.
0: Your job is to catch murderers, Faraday. I had to be free to help you, see?
4: Blackie, you should have been a lawyer.
0: Thanks.
4: Only you're overlooking a slight something. Your gun. Your pretty little gun. With your fingerprints on it. And a slug from it in Viswell's head and a bullet hole in your coat pocket. Nobody else killed Viswell, Blackie. You've got no alibi. You hated the guy and your gun did the job. Looks like kind of a perfect job to me.
0: This is a frame-up, Faraday. Now, you've got to do something you've never done before.
4: Oh, what?
0: Use your head.
4: Look, you're in jail, Blackie, and you tell me to use my head. Don't you think this is a spot where you should use yours?
5: Well, it seems as though Inspector Faraday is about to realize a lifelong ambition and has finally found a charge against Boston Blackie that will stick. However, that remains to be seen, of course. You know, you ladies really have it all over the men, folks, when it comes to being sensible about clothes. Come summertime, for instance, you know that one of the tricks of keeping cool is to look cool. And what could look cooler, crisper, and prettier than those bright cotton washables you wear? It's important, though, to remember to keep them bright and crisp. And that's where our soapy rich Rinso comes in. No point in working your head off in summertime, boiling and scrubbing clothes. And you don't have to with Rinso. A short soaking in Rinso suds, often as little as 10 minutes, is enough. Then a few quick finger rubs on extra soiled places, and your clothes are ready to rinse. And believe you me, you'll be mighty proud of how your wash looks, too. Your lovely colored washable cottons will stay fresh and bright week after week, wash after wash. And your white clothes, well, it goes without saying, they'll be... yes, Rinso White. So get Rinso next wash day for a Rinso White, Rinso Bright wash. Now back to Boston Blackie, starring Chester Morris. Blackie is in jail. Inspector Faraday knows that it was Blackie's gun that killed Fred Viswell, and Blackie can't clear himself while he's in prison. Into the cell block where Blackie is being kept walks a young lady.
6: The policeman at the end of the corridor said I could come in and talk to all the other policemen in the whole jail, and you're the other policeman, so I thought I'd come over and talk to you.
2: All right, miss. But about what?
6: About the ball, of course. Everybody knows about the ball.
2: What ball?
6: The ball we're giving. But I'm selling tickets only to policemen.
2: Well, now I've heard everything. Selling tickets to policemen for a civilian's ball. How much are they?
6: $1. But the policeman at the end of the corridor said that if
2: Look,
6: I came up here...
2: Here's a dollar and keep the ticket.
6: Uh-huh.
2: And the next policeman is right down past this row of cells. Go bother him, will you, please?
6: Yes.
2: And don't tell me that bag you're carrying is full of tickets. There aren't that many policemen.
6: Oh, you're so silly. Of course not. I always carry a bag. It makes me look as if I'm always about ready to go someplace.
2: Well, you can go right now. I'll unlock the door. You can walk down the corridor till you find another cop at the end of it. His name's Murphy.
6: Isn't every policeman?
2: Oh, I don't know. All right, go. Go on, miss. Right down the corridor. Don't mind them mugs in the cells.
6: Blackie.
1: Jean, what are you doing here? This isn't visiting day.
6: Blackie, listen. I've got to keep walking when the guard looks this way.
1: Oh, don't be silly. Come in. The door's open.
6: The cell door's open?
1: Sure, try it.
6: It is. Blackie, how did you do that?
1: Shh, close the door. You know, I could open the cell door all right, Jean. That was a cinch. But I haven't figured out yet how to get past the guards at both ends of the guard.
6: Well, stop figuring it, Blackie. Here, look at this bag I brought. It's an outfit that matches the one I'm wearing, only it's a couple of sizes larger. Put it on, quick.
1: What, and leave you in the cell? Oh, nothing doing, honey.
6: I'll go out the door I came in, Blackie, and you go out the other one. Only hurry, the guard might get curious.
1: Okay, but it won't take me a second. Now, first, roll my trousers up, and then on with the dress. Oh, you brought a wig, too, huh? You think of everything. Can I get into these shoes?
6: Sure you can, and hurry, Blackie.
1: Yeah?
6: Don't forget your hat.
1: Say, it's a cute one. All right, zip me up, will you? I'm all set.
6: There. Oh. I just walk out, Blackie, and tell a cop at the end of the corridor. His name's Murphy. Tell him you ran out of tickets. Can you talk like a girl?
7: Who, me? Of course I can.
6: Oh, you better not talk. Bye, Blackie, and luck. Meet me back in my apartment.
1: Thanks, Jean. You're wonderful.
6: See you later, Blackie. You look awful cute in that outfit. Watch out for the wolves.
1: Oh, not me. For once, I want to be on the receiving end of a...

0: This is the house, Shorty. 50 Hunter Street. I don't know what I'd expect to find here, but let's go in.
1: Why, boss?
0: Well, maybe I can pick up something inside that'll give me a clue to that masked man. You see any lights?
1: No. Nope, there ain't any, but...
0: Okay, now don't hit your flashlight till we close the street door. Whoa, what kind of a lock is this?
1: I don't know. But if you're working on it, it's an easy lock, I'll guarantee that.
0: No, Shorty, it's an open lock. Come on in. Shh, quiet. Hit your flash, Shorty.
1: Right.
0: Yeah, this is the room where I got conked. The masked guy sat right over there facing me with his hands folded on that table, and he... Shorty.
1: What happened?
0: I know now who the masked guy was, Shorty.
1: Yeah?
0: I'm going to straighten out this whole mess. Wait till I look up a number in this phone book. Let's see.
1: Hey, who are you calling, Blackie?
0: I'm calling the murderer of Fred Biswell. Wait a minute. Yeah? Hey, here it is. Well, now let's hope I sound like the mug.
2: Hey, boss, this is a mug. Come right down to Hunter Street house. I got Blackie here. He's Hoyt. Oh, you want to talk to him? Okay. Talk to the boss, Blackie, or you'll get it again. Here, take the phone.
0: So you're the boss, huh? What am I supposed to do, applaud?
2: Give me that phone, Blackie. Okay, boss. Yeah, that sure is Blackie, huh?
0: Oh, you'll be right down?
1: It worked, eh?
2: Good.
0: Yeah.
1: What a swell.
0: Okay, Shorty, now you beat it. I'm staying right here, and I'm handling this alone. But I have a job for you when you get outside.
1: Okay, boss.
0: It may decide who dies for the murder of Fred Biswell. And just between us, I'd rather it wasn't me.

0: Mug, Mug, are you in here? Mug, turn on the light. It's dark. I can't see you. Turn on the light.
1: Here's a light, Mr. Borden. Right in your face.
0: Boston Blackie.
1: That's right, Boston Blackie. You had a very nice frame-up all fixed for me, but I think you're going down to explain it all to Inspector Faraday now.
0: Do you? Well, I don't. So the phone call to me was a gag, eh? I might have known it was one of your tricks, Blackie, but I didn't. No harm done, though. I'll just leave.
1: Oh, just like that, eh?
0: Mm-hmm. And don't think you can threaten me, Blackie. As long as I'm alive, I'm a potential alibi for you. Only you and I know you didn't kill Fred Beerswell and that I did. And you've got to let me live in the hope that someday I'll confess.
1: Yes, I guess maybe I do. Oh, you're a pretty smart man, Borden. You'd have to have me in this kind of a jam. What did Beerswell ever do to you?
0: He thought he could outsmart me, the fool. Some private investors had him checking the books at the bank. Found that I'd taken quite a bit of money that didn't belong to me. And he thought he'd try a bit of blackmail. He didn't get very far.
1: Pretty thorough, aren't you?
0: I think so. How did you know I was the masked man, Blackie?
1: Well, two ways, Borden.
0: Yes?
1: One was the fact that I gave you the address of my waterfront hideout, and later your hoods paid me a visit down there. You were the only one that had that address. The other was that ring you're wearing. The one you told me you couldn't take off. When I came in tonight, I remembered the masked man was wearing that ring. You know, putting John Partridge in your place as president of the bank sounds like a wonderfully smart idea.
0: It was. I was tired of working, and I can throw Partridge in jail any time I like for a little embezzlement job he did. So he must do as I say. And now, Boston Blackie, let's go visit Inspector Faraday.
1: Well, no, Mr. Borden. I don't think I care to see the inspector tonight.
0: No? Perhaps this gun will make you change your mind. I happen to know that Faraday has your gun. You're still under suspicion of murder, you know. And if you try to escape, Blackie, I'll think nothing of killing you in cold blood.
1: You know, I believe you would, Borden. All right, I'll go with you. I guess I'd rather be a live prisoner than a dead suspect.
0: Here's Inspector Faraday's office, Blackie. Walk right in. Go on.
1: Okay, if you say so, Borden. Hello, Inspector. Say, look, don't you ever sleep?
2: Hello, Blackie. I've been expecting you. You're a little late.
1: Would you mind telling this gentleman in back of me to get rid of his gun, please, Inspector? He doesn't realize that it's impolite to point. His name is Arthur Borden.
2: Okay, Mr. Borden, I'll take that gun.
0: Certainly. Here you are.
2: Well, looks like I've got a first-rate murder suspect right here in this room.
0: It certainly does, Inspector. Going to lock him up.
2: In just a minute. In fact, I might as well do it very legal and proper. Arthur Borden, you're under arrest for the murder of Fred Beerswell.
0: What? Me? Why, I...
2: David, I wish it was Blackie, only it isn't. We've got your confession in your own voice, right on a dictograph record.
0: A dictograph planted in my Hunter Street house?
2: Right.
0: That's impossible. Nobody could have put a dictograph in there.
2: You tell him, Blackie, you figured this thing out.
1: Well, before you came into the Hunter Street house tonight, Mr. Borden, I dialed the inspector's private number on the telephone and left the receiver off the hook, you see. I had Shorty call him before and tell him to expect his private telephone to ring. All the while you were telling me how perfectly you would frame me, the inspector was listening on this end.
2: Yeah, not only listening, but having the whole thing taken down on a record.
1: Say, Inspector, I did you a favor, didn't I, by turning up Beerswell's murderer?
2: You did yourself a bigger favor, but what's on your mind?
1: Well, I'll tell you, Inspector, Shorty told me you have Jean Rochelle booked here.
2: You said it, Blackie. She helped you escape from jail.
1: Well, maybe she did, but if she did, I brought you in a murderer. So you certainly owe her a favor, too, right?
2: Well, maybe. What do you expect me to do, let her go?
1: Sure. You've held her long enough. Now it's my turn.
3: You've heard about making mountains out of molehills, but here's how to make mountains of dishes go right down to nothing in a hurry. You put some Rinso in your dishpan, and up go the suds. 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
1: All right, Monahan, give me a little more juice in that light.
2: No. No, don't do that. I can't stand it.
1: That's better. Now listen, Shorty, you say you don't remember what happened.
2: I don't. I keep telling you I don't.
1: All right, maybe you don't remember. You were slugged. Now, we don't want to know anything except one thing. Now, think hard, Shorty. Who was the last person you saw or talked to before you were slugged? Now, that's all we want to know.
2: I'm thinking, Inspector. Honest. I'm dizzy trying to think. I don't know. I just don't know. Hey, wait a minute. Oh, yeah, I remember now. The last person I talked to before I got conked was Boston Blackie.

Be sure to listen in at this same time next week for another exciting adventure with Boston Blackie, starring Chester Morris with Richard Lane as Inspector Faraday. You can see Chester Morris as Boston Blackie at your favorite movie theater. Boston Blackie's latest Columbia picture is One Mysterious Night, soon to be released. Original music for the program was by Charles Cornell. This is Harlow Wilcox speaking for the makers of Rinso and wishing you all a very pleasant good night.

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0: 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Tonight we have in the studio Detective Lieutenant R.F. Lynch, head of the Detective Division of the Culver City Police. Lieutenant Lynch.
1: Good evening. The story you will hear tonight is one that we of the Culver City Police Department are proud of. It is a case where from the very beginning the odds were against us. Every move we made was blocked by one thing or another until at times it seemed almost impossible that our aims would be accomplished. But thanks to the more than willing cooperation of the Los Angeles Sheriff's Office, we were able, after many disappointments, to solve our case and place the criminal in custody. It is interesting to note that the means we used in identifying one of the criminals is the only time on record such a procedure has been followed. In closing, I would like to express my thanks on behalf of the Culver City Police Department to Sheriff Eugene Biscalou and to Captain Nuremberg, head of the Los Angeles County Bureau of Identification, for the valuable assistance they gave in this case.
0: December 9th, 1928, shortly before 10 p.m., aside from an occasional auto horn, no sound breaks the stillness of the night. Culver City has settled into the peaceful quiet of a slumbering community. Inside a large and apparently deserted barn on Overland Avenue, just outside the city proper, the figure of a man can be seen moving about in the dim light cast from one green-shaded electric light bulb. All about him, huge tanks cast eerie shadows, give forth a strange odor. Pausing for an instant before one of these, the man reaches into his pocket, extracts a cigarette, reaches again, returns with a match. For a moment, he stands looking about. Then, with a quick gesture, strikes the match on the nearby tank. His cigarette lit. Another quick gesture sends the smoldering match sailing across the room to land in a maze of winding copper pipes where it lies sputtering feebly, slowly dying out. Then suddenly it comes to life again with renewed vigor, seems to gain strength, ignites a thin trickle of liquid that runs from a leak in one of the grotesque-looking tanks. Deliberately, a thin trail of flame licks a path across the floor, greedily devours the fuel before it, heads directly for the base of the tank. And as it reaches a groping finger of flame up to the source of its food, the man turns, sees it, makes one desperate lunge, bare hands outstretched as though to smother it. But as his fear-crazed eyes watch, the flame reaches its destination, lingers a brief split second. Then... Residents for miles around, hearing the ground-shaking explosion rush from their homes, find the sky tinged with red as huge flames shoot hundreds of feet into the air above all the remains of the old barn. And in the fire station, an alarm bell informs Fire Chief Frank Wilson of the explosion, galvanizes to sudden action every available piece of fire equipment.

0: Responding also to the alarm is Captain of Detectives R.F. Lynch, accompanied by several officers from the Culver City Police Department.
1: What do you make of it, Chief?
2: Well, still explosion, Lynch. There's been hundreds of gallons of alcohol in there, stored in tanks. Still plenty left.
3: I heard someone screaming in there, officer, just after the explosion. I heard it.
1: You sure of that?
3: Yeah, I know it was someone screaming. There couldn't be any mistake about it. It was awful.
1: Not much chance of anybody being alive inside that furnace.
2: Well, looks like a clear space there. The fire hasn't reached yet. Might get in if we hurry.
1: Come on, let's go.
2: Right.
1: Look, over there by that tank that's burning.
2: Well, looks like a man, all right. Burned or crisp.
1: That burning tank of alcohol's going to let go in a minute and spill all over him. Come on, we've got to get him.
2: You can't do it, Lynch. That place is all set to blow.
1: If we don't get that fellow out of there now, how am I supposed to know who he was? That alcohol will demolish him. Come on, one of you grab that rope there and we'll see if we can drag him out.
4: I got it.
1: If that tank starts spilling, somebody yell and loud.
2: You're taking a big chance, Lynch.
1: Yeah, come on. Here, get this rope around his feet and we can drag him from a safer distance.
4: It's getting too hot, Lynch.
1: Yeah. There. Now let's get out of here. Come on. Hurry. This is all right. Now give me a hand with this rope.
4: Sit.
1: Heave.
2: Hurry it up, Lynch. That tank's coming down.
1: Yeah, I see it.
3: There he is.
1: Okay. Now if we can carry him outside, we'll see what we got.
3: Practically nothing, if you ask me. You'll never get an identification of this one.
1: Save your breath, Ed, and give me a hand here. Easy. There. Now, come on. Let's get out of here before the whole place falls down.
0: Struggling under the weight of the burned man, Lynch and his companion managed to reach the open air as the entire section of barn they were just in collapses into a shambles of burning wood. And once clear, a flashlight reveals the body to be so badly burned that there is apparently no single clue as to its identity.
3: I told you we were wasting our time in there. How are you going to find out who this fellow was when there's nothing left of him?
1: Well, frankly, I don't know. Hold that flash here while I look him over.
3: Okay.
1: Yeah. No chance of anybody recognizing him by his face, that's certain. No clothing left. Hey, bring that flash down here a little closer, will you? Yeah, that's got it.
3: What's up?
1: Looks like a tattoo mark here on the back of his arm. You see here where it isn't burnt? See, what does it say? Manila. P.I. 1919. It's a great help.
3: Better than nothing at all.
1: Maybe.
5: Hello, Lynch. What's going on here?
1: Oh, hello, Cecil. Little still blew up. Made ashes out of this bird.
5: Yeah? I just got in on the train in time to hear the excitement. Drove out here as fast as I could.
1: Well, I've been trying to get an identification on him, but so far the only thing I've got is this tattoo mark. Manila, P.I. 1919. Probably an ex-sailor or soldier.
5: And what's the reason for wanting an identification so badly?
1: Mainly the fact that I'd like to get a line on the bunch who ran this still. I've been trying to find it for months. Now that I have, the only person who might be able to tell me anything is burnt to a crisp.
5: Well, might as well call a wagon and take him into the morgue. Not much we can do out here till this fire's over.
1: Yeah. If Wilson doesn't get it under control soon, there's not going to be enough left of it to bother looking through. Oh, well, come on. Let's phone for the wagon. I'm getting tired of this noise.
0: For several hours, Chief Wilson directs his department in an attempt to extinguish the alcohol-fed blaze. And finally, as the first rays of the morning sun announce a new day, the last flame gives way in its stubborn battle and subsides into a smoldering ruin. And at the morgue, Captain Lynch and Captain Cecil Cruchel, head of the motorcycle division, mull over the burned body and make another vain attempt to find some bit of identification.
6: Oh, this spot on his back looks as though there'd been more tattooing, Lynch.
1: Yeah, but what does it say?
6: That I couldn't tell you.
1: That's the trouble. Aside from the one bit of tattooing on his arm, which does us practically no good, we have absolutely nothing to go on.
6: How about fingerprints? Wonder if we could get anything there.
1: From those fingers? Not a chance. Nothing left to print with.
6: Well, looks kind of hopeless.
1: Listen, Cecil, I've got an idea. How about us calling up Sheriff Biscaloo's in Los Angeles and seeing if he can help us? They've got a lot of new fingerprint and identification equipment in there. Might have something new.
6: Can't hurt any. It's a cinch we're stopped cold at this end.
1: And that's just what I'm going to do. Give me that phone.
0: Thus, in response to Lynch's call, Captain Nuremberg of the Identification Bureau drives to Culver City, pulls up in front of the morgue, and once inside, he meets Lynch and Cruchel.
2: Well, not much to go on, is there?
5: Not much.
2: Now, let me see these fingers.
4: No chance of a print.
1: Yeah, that's what we figured.
4: There's one small chance, though, that we can try. Something I've never done before.
1: Hmm? What's that?
4: Attempt to restore the skin of the fingers to normal by soaking them in alcohol and powdering them.
5: You think it might work?
4: I can't say definitely. I know that it's just possible. But it will be experimental completely.
1: Well, for me, I say let's try it. If it works, we're ahead. If it doesn't, what have we lost?
0: Accordingly, with all arrangements made, Nuremberg returns to his laboratory to make preparations for the experiment, while Truchel, accompanied by Police Judge Randall, drives to the burned shack, begins an investigation.
7: Well, looks like this is where someone lived.
5: Yeah, that old iron bed there. Probably a sort of general hangout and living quarters for that poor fellow that got burned and the rest of the gang.
7: What's all this junk over here?
5: I don't know. Looks like what is left of a chest of drawers or something.
7: Not the only thing that didn't burn.
5: Yeah.
7: Hey, you think you'll get anywhere with that fingerprint idea, Cecil?
5: Oh, I don't know, Judge. It's a chance. Lynch is pretty enthusiastic over it.
7: More power to him. It's about the slimmest lead I've ever heard of.
5: Hello, what's this?
7: You find something?
5: I don't know. It looks like an old wallet. Yeah, that's what it is.
7: Mm. Anything in it?
5: Oh, some papers. Let me see. Here's an old speed ticket. Only wait a minute. It's not so old. Made out on December 8th.
7: Hey, why? Well, the day before yesterday.
5: Yeah. Let's see if I can make out the name on it. Harry A. Howard. Harry A. Howard. Well, you remember that name, don't you, Judge?
7: Yeah. Say, wasn't he the fellow we had up for bootlegging a couple of times?
5: Right. Lynch and I have been trying to connect him with some big time still for a long time. And it looks like we were right. Let's see what we got here. Hereby ordered to appear in county court. Yeah, and here's the officer's name who gave it. Say, I've got an idea that this little ticket is going to make a lot of difference in this case, Judge.
0: And a quick check with the Los Angeles traffic officer proves conclusively that the Howard on the traffic ticket and the Howard Truchel knows are one and the same man. With this knowledge, Truchel hurries back to Culver City, informs Lynch of his discovery. Then the two officers settle down to await the arrival of Nuremberg and the start of their identification experiment. And at 10 the next morning, after a sleepless night, they greet the fingerprint expert, hurried to the morgue.
1: How are you going about this thing, Nuremberg?
4: Well, the first thing we've got to do is strip the skin from the fingertips, and we've got to be careful doing it, too. That's the first place we can go wrong.
5: What do we do with it when we get it?
4: Soak it in alcohol for 3 days. That should restore it to a fair degree of normality, at least enough to powder. Then, if everything goes well, we photograph the results and get a set of fingerprints. Of course, the odds are that we won't get anything, but there's that one chance.
1: I've got a hunch it'll work, Nuremberg. A strong hunch. And so far, my hunches have been 100% right. Come on, let's get started.
0: Throughout the morning, skilled surgeon carefully removing the charred skin from the fingertip container of alcohol to soak. It is a nerve-stretching task, and when, shortly after noon, the expert straightens up from his work, pronounces the first step of the experiment finished, both Truchel and Lynch give a long, suppressed sigh of relief. So far, so good. And now, with 3 long days to wait, Lynch and Truchel pick up the former thread of evidence. Start a map, Harry A. Howard. But first, they make another search of the burned waste paper container buried under a pile of charred embers. In it, they find several scraps of torn paper.
1: Get rid of some love letters or something.
5: Look more like receipts, sales slips of some kind.
7: Look here. These 3 pieces here are right. This is a receipt. Wait. Here's an initial signature.
5: Yeah? K.H. stand for Harry A. Howard, right?
7: Looks like it, Cecil.
5: We're on the right track. Now all we've got to do is to find Howard and pin it on him. He won't have a leg to stand on.
0: But finding the ex-bootlegger, Harry Howard, isn't as easy as it seems. For 2 days, the men track down all his known haunts, find the same answer. Howard has not been seen for some time. Several friends of his are brought in, questioned, but each one denies any knowledge of Howard's whereabouts. And by the morning of the third day, Lynch and Truchel begin to realize that things are not just what they might be. And now the search for Howard is put aside for the continuation of Nuremberg's experiment. In his laboratory in Los Angeles, Lynch and Truchel watch anxiously as the scientist begins the second step, that of powdering the now thoroughly soaked fingertips.
4: You see here how the skin has turned white, resumed its appearance of human skin rather than parchment.
1: Yeah, you can tell what it is, all right.
4: Now, the next thing is to make the tiny indentations or lines stand out. You see, unlike the usual method of fingerprinting, that is, rolling the fingers in ink and then getting an impression from pressure on a pad, we've got to photograph these tiny pieces. Naturally, the way they are, there's no contrast. Everything looks white. So, we take this dark powder preparation, so, and dust it into the crevices. Then we blow off the excess. And there you see a perfect fingertip.
6: By George, Nuremberg, you've got something there.
4: I hope so.
1: Well, what now? Photograph?
4: That's right. This lens is specially constructed to take sharp close-up pictures of small objects. Now, I'm going to set this glove-like fingertip on the end of this pencil. So. And set it up here with this light on it. Like this.
1: You mean you're going to have to set each one up like that and take a picture?
4: That's right. Slow, but if it works, sure.
0: Thus, for a space of time that seemed endless, the patient Nuremberg photographed each of the five tips of one hand, repeats with the five from the other. And at last, after 2 hours of careful work, the plates were sent to be developed and printed. Impatient for the results, Lynch and Druchel go with them. Watch quietly as the negatives are developed. Wait eagerly as the first carbon print begins to trace a pattern on the white sheet of photographic paper.
1: Look, Cecil, there's something coming out.
6: Yeah.
1: Tiny little circular lines. Fingerprints.
6: Why, it's almost unbelievable, then, that anyone could start with what Nuremberg had and finish with this. A perfect set of prints.
1: Now that we've got them, they might be useless.
6: That's right. Only somehow I have a feeling...
1: Yeah, so I.
8: Well, there you are, Lieutenant. A perfect set, clean as a whistle.
1: How long do we have to wait now?
8: Well, about 5 minutes, just till they get a hypo bath to fix them. Then they're all yours.
1: Perfect. Only if you could make that 4 minutes, I'd appreciate it. My nerves are at the point now where one extra minute and I think they'll bust.
8: Okay, Lieutenant. I'll see what I can do. Can't have any busted nerves lying around here. No room for them in a dark room.
0: And in the allotted time, Lynch and Truchel find themselves in possession of the long-awaited prints. Immediately, they start the first move towards an identification, that of checking with the files in the Los Angeles Sheriff's Fingerprint Bureau. Also, a copy of the prints with a description of the tattoo marks found on the dead man's arm is sent to the War Department with a request for information regarding same. And in a short time, their search of the files comes to an abrupt end as a card bearing the name James C. Duane. And an identical set of fingerprints comes to light. Every classification is identical. Under the name, there is a line which reads, held for San Francisco police in connection with diamond theft. Obviously, their dead man is no other than one James C. Duane, ex-diamond thief. Then, 2 days later, word comes from the War Department via teletype.
9: Regarding your request for information, fingerprints and general description, that of one Dennis James Curtis, enlisted in the United States Navy from San Francisco, April 16, 1919. Discharged May 1920 for banned conduct. Home address given as 3420 San Jose Avenue, Alameda, California. Respectfully, George A. Holmes, Commander in Charge of Naval Personnel, Washington, D.C.
0: And in response to a telegram, Duane's, alias Curtis's father, makes the trip down from Alameda, identifies his son's remains, and puts an end once and for all to all speculations as to his identity. And Lynch and Truchel begin a minute search for the missing Howard. But this time as before, their efforts are blocked at every turn. No one knows where Howard is. No one knows anything about his connection with the burn still. No one apparently knows anything, and at last, after 2 months of constant seeking, the officers conclude that their man has left town for good. Relax in their search. Then one day, Lynch receives a call from a constable he knows, a call asking his assistance in staking out a house in the West Adams district in order to catch a man wanted on a theft charge. Accordingly, Lynch drives over and meets the constable. Casually, he looks over the arrest warrant, then suddenly stiffens to attention.
1: Hey, is this the fellow you're going after?
10: Yeah, why?
1: Harry Albitz. Harry Howard's brother-in-law.
10: Yeah, who's Harry Howard?
1: A gent Trushell and I have been looking for months. He's the lad behind one of the biggest steel outfits in town. I've got a warrant for his arrest right in my pocket. Been carrying it there just in case I happen to run into him sometime.
10: I see. What's this Albitz got to do with him?
1: He was mixed up with him in a couple of bootlegging raps we nabbed Howard on. Claims to be his brother-in-law.
10: Nice family. Albitz is wanted for auto theft in Los Angeles.
1: Yeah, let's get out to this house. I'd like to give it the once-over and see if I can get a lead as to where Howard is. That's one person I'm anxious to get my hands on.
10: Probably won't find anything. People like this aren't apt to leave their calling cards lying around. However, I still want Albert, so let's go.
0: And once at the house, Constable Jennings and Lynch, finding no one home, make a quick search. Find in a drawer in the bedroom something that pleases Lynch immensely.
1: This has got it. Just the thing I've been looking for.
10: What's that?
1: This letter here from Harry Howard with a return address in Ontario, California. And I thought he was smart. Come on, Jennings. We're going to take a fast tour to Ontario.
10: What, now?
1: You bet your life now. I'm not wasting any time. 2 months I've spent looking in every alley, huck shop, pool hall, and bootlegging joint. And now it looks as though maybe I found him. Come on. Next stop, Ontario.
0: Not wanting to waste the time necessary to return to Culver City and locate Trushell, Lynch and his companion, Constable Jennings, start a mad drive to the foothill town of Ontario. Mile after mile, they drive at breakneck speed. And inside of 30 minutes, they pull to a grinding stop in front of the Ontario police station. A brief stop there, long enough to enlist the aid of a local officer, and they resume the journey. This time, stopping down the street from a small white house bearing the address found on the letter. Quietly, Lynch makes the plans. Issues instructions.
1: Now, there's no way of telling how many we're going to find in there. But the way I've got it figured, if we surprise them, we'll have a good chance of grabbing them before they know what's happened.
10: Well, it sounds logical, no?
1: Jennings, suppose you take the west side of the house.
10: Right.
1: You the back door. I'll go in the front way.
11: Right.
1: When you hear me inside, you come in through the back door fast. If they start out first, nail them. Don't let anyone get away until we know who we have. Understand?
11: Perfect.
1: Okay, and be careful. I don't know much about this Howard lad, but I understand he carries a gun. And he isn't particular who he uses it on. Keep that in mind.
10: Yeah, don't worry. I'm not anxious to get filled with lead.
1: Okay, then. Let's go.
0: Slowly, quietly, the three men approach the little white house. Wordlessly, Jennings takes his position at the side, under the windows. The Ontario officer at the back door. Then, with all in readiness, Lynch eases up the front steps onto the porch. Quietly tries the door. Finds it locked. A moment's hesitation, then his mind made up, Lieutenant Lynch goes into 215-pound action.
12: Beat it, Harry. It's the law.
13: Here we are. All of you. The house is surrounded.
14: It says you, copper.
13: Round up these people, Jennings. I'm going after Howard.
14: All right. All of you, keep away from those shotguns or you get hurt. Come on. You keep away from those guns.
13: Come out of that room, Howard. All right, I will. All right, Howard, drop that gun.
14: I'm nuts.
13: I said drop that gun.
14: Lay off me, you big flatfoot.
13: Stop playing games, and I will.
14: Lay off on you.
13: You ready to go with me now, Howard?
14: You haven't got anything on me.
13: No? Well, take a look at this warrant. I've been carrying it for about 2 months now, just waiting for this moment. We know all about you. Got your autograph on a couple of pieces of paper that are good for about 10 or 15 years in the pen. What do you think of that?
14: I think you're nuts.
13: That's all right, too. Only think this over. We know you're the gent behind the still that blew up. We know that because we found your signature all over those sales slips.
14: I thought everything burned.
13: Come on, Howard. That did it. Let you and I talk it over on the way back to jail.
14: All right. I'll talk. And I'll tell you some things that'll surprise you, too. Things that'll surprise you plenty.
15: And Harry Howard did talk, all the way back to Culver City, where he was lodged in jail on charges of operating a still. But when he finished, the only thing he had done was to put himself behind bars for some time to come. Thus, through the combination of the elements of chance, patience, and science, what might have turned out to be an unsolved case ended with the criminal in jail and our records marked solved.
0: Thank you, Lieutenant Lynch.

Rio Grande cracked is known as the gasoline of police car performance in the emergency equipment of the second largest county in the United States, Coconina County, Arizona. The largest city in the West, Los Angeles. Oakland, Berkeley, Marysville, Fresno, Santa Barbara, Pasadena, Monterey Park, San Diego, Santa Barbara County, Orange County, San Diego County, Las Vegas, Nevada, Phoenix, Arizona, Maricopa County, Arizona, and many, many other cities and counties. 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

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That's all.

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0: In July, the night slips down over Broadway like a black silk stocking, and you drift to it because the other promises you made to yourself never happen. The part of your life that never counted is left behind, and you stand on a street corner beating down the scream in your throat. The shadows start at 7 o'clock and deepen into night. You hug it close because it's your chance that something will happen to you outside of the movies. And the tap on the shoulder starts it, or the laughter that floats down to your end of the bar, or a smile, or the man who runs down the hall after you.
1: Danny! Hey, Danny!
0: What's the matter, Sergeant?
1: Glad I nabbed you before you took off for the day. Phone call, Danny, from a hysterical woman. You know, I had a hard time piecing it all. 1647 East 56, Danny. Fourth floor apartment. That's where her fiancé lives. The guy's threatening to blow his brains out. Here, the names and such I jotted on this paper.
0: Squad car, Gino.
1: Waiting for you downstairs. Muggerman's with it.
2: That's it, Danny. 1647. Who'd you say was doing all this threatening?
0: A man by the name of Blaine. The first name is, let's see, David. Try the buzzer, Muggerman.
2: Yeah.
3: He did it. Miss Carroll said he was going to do it, and he did.
0: We're from the police.
3: It happened up there on the fourth floor. Mr. Blaine, it happened just now, not more than...
0: Who's that crying?
3: That's her, Miss Carroll. See her? See her? Hugging the banister up on the third floor landing. And that's Mr. Fallon at the rail on the second floor.
0: Let's go, Muggerman. Dead.
2: The gun's here, Danny, by his chair. It's brand new.
0: Looks like Mr. Blaine had his choice.
2: Uh-huh. It's quite a gun collection, from derringers on up. Complete equipment for a young arsenal.
0: Muggerman.
2: Yeah?
0: Those people we passed on the landing, that boy on the second floor, Mr. Fallon, and Miss Carroll on the third, I'll want to talk to them.
2: Yeah, Miss Carroll's still crying, Danny. You hear? Poor woman.
0: And stand for a moment and consider the virulence of death. How it is not content with its own, must reach out to slash the livid scar into the heart of those crowding its edge. The woman crying softly. The other tenants whispering, moving restlessly in the lower corridors, and then hugging the wall because the attendants on violence must pass. The photographers, the interns, the technicians. And the moment is gone. It's routine now, official. The first entry in the file of night. The next morning, gather it into a neat stack on your desk and sit down to it and be surprised at the opening door and the quick presence of the woman you had marked for later interrogation.
4: The man who was with you last night, he said you wanted to talk to me.
0: It could have waited, Miss Carroll, until you felt better and until you...
4: It'll not be forgotten that easily, Mr. Clover, if that's what you mean. If you have something to ask, ask. Only don't prolong it. Don't make me wait and wonder. Sorrow is enough by itself, don't you think?
0: Yes, yes, it is. And you, try to understand us, Miss Carroll.
4: A man I loved, who loved me, is dead. By his own hand, by his own will. He could have lifted his burden onto me, whatever it was. But he didn't. And now he's dead. You want more than that?
0: Maybe. Because this is my job. Because I can't rule out the possibility that David Blaine was murdered.
4: Ugly of you to think a thing like that. That anyone could have wanted my David dead. Well, it's ugly.
0: Tell me about him.
4: He loved me. He was going to marry me. He was polite, gentle. Sometimes he'd forget himself. Then he'd beg my forgiveness. Wept sometimes. Showered me with gifts so I'd be quicker to forgive. This watch. He called it an engagement present, but it was really an atonement for... Look at it. See how he loved me.
0: It's a beautiful watch, Miss Carroll.
4: See? Listen to it. And it ticks, ticks, ticks away my life with David, softly, gently.
0: Listen to me, Miss Carroll. Why would David kill himself? You were in love, you were going to be married. Why?
4: He had a secret. That's it. He had a secret. He didn't want to stain me with it. Isn't that it, Mr. Clover? Isn't that why a man kills himself for the girl he loves?
2: Oh, I'm sorry, Danny. I thought... But it's important...
0: It's all right, Dr. Sinsky. You can come in. Well, that'll be all for now, Miss Carroll. Thank you.
4: All?
0: You helped a great deal. Thank you.
4: You have nothing more?
0: Nothing. Not now.
4: Then I'll go. If you should want to talk to me again, I promise I'll be...
2: It's not easy, huh, Danny? To pry into grief, to scavenge...
0: You've got something, Doctor. Just tell me.
2: Oh, forgive me, Danny. Sometimes my mouth gets the better of me. I studied it, Danny. I put it on your desk for you to study. Read it sideways, upside down. Still comes out suicide.
0: Then it's done. Finished, huh? Nothing to bother our brains about.
2: Like you say, Danny. Finished. Except... When a man who dies as Blaine did in shock spasm, arms rigid at right angles to his body, fingers clenched, how is it the gun was not found in his hand but on the floor? It's just a small question, Danny, to gnaw at the brain of a medical man. Sometimes it happens so, but...
0: Yeah. Go practice medicine, Doctor. Maybe I can bring you back an answer. Maybe where a man died, someone has

0: I'm busy right now.
1: Your name, Richard Fallon? I'm from the police.
0: I guess that gives you a right. Come on in. You want to sit? Over there. Move those papers off the couch. Just put them on the floor.
1: You a writer, Fallon?
0: You interested or curious?
1: What do you write about?
0: About your city? About how it's not like my part of the country? About your many-faceted city? About your stinking city? Your people? Your small people? Your hurry-up people? Your no-place-to-go people? The no-tears city? The rat-hole city? That's what I write about.
1: Any material up on the fourth floor?
0: I figured that'd be your gambit. Uh-uh, nothing. Your city caught up with a man and he shot himself before it drowned him. I'll think about the man and smile and wish him well.
1: Know anything about him?
0: His name was David Blaine. He walked arm in arm with a third floor woman, Miss Carroll. Last night I heard a shot. I ran out into the hall. Mrs. Galvin downstairs ran out into the hall. Miss Carroll upstairs ran out into the hall. We looked up the stairwell to the fourth floor from where the shot came. David Blaine was dead. I know that about him.
1: What else?
0: Uh-uh. Nothing. Sit there if you want, but don't stare at the back of my neck when I write. It makes me self-conscious.
2: My gratitude for permitting me my 10 minutes at the water cooler, Danny.
1: Feel better, Gino?
2: Goes without saying. And now to the toils of the day. It comes to that part of the rundown in which I proffer you your daily piece of resistance in two parts. To wit, gun found at side of deceased David Blaine is indeed gun with which deceased did do himself in.
1: Now, Gino, that hasn't been...
2: Patience, Danny. Part two will settle the question itching in your brain of suicide versus murder.
1: Scratch it for me, Gino.
2: Delighted. Part two of report from technical states... Impossible for any tenant to have shot said deceased, make an escape down the fire escape, arrived in the hallways in time to look up and yell, man dead on the fourth floor, in your presence. Add to this the double whammy I have held out on you.
1: Give it to me, Tartaglia.
2: Piques you, and any? The legman assigned to such duty I've come up with that David Blaine did indeed lose upwards to 50 grand by sour bets in the stock market. This in the period of the last month. 50 grand in 30 days. For this, guys killed themselves, Danny. For a lot less sometimes.
1: Yeah. All right, Gino, close the file on Blaine. There's nothing more to... Danny Clover speaking.
3: They switched me to you. You the man on that Blaine thing?
1: Yes. What about it? Who are you?
3: Blanche Hemby, mister. 1834 East 59, room 11.
1: You said Blaine. What have you got?
3: What have I got? I got he was murdered, mister.
1: And go there, and walk the hallway mottled with shadows and scuffings, the short corridor that ends in the door with the tin numbers and the pull-down bed and the basin in the corner. Knock on door 11, and get no answer. And go in, because there was urgency in the voice that said, come here. And the bed was pulled down, the rug was frayed, and the splotch of blood trailed off it onto the floor. The girl was behind the couch, huddled, her knees drawn to her chest, and only the fat summer fly pinging against the window made sound. That and the lonely room silences that intruded upon the dead girl. The murdered girl.

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1: In the glittering midsummer's day, Broadway takes time out to shimmer. The chrome is polished high, the better to reflect the passage of women who lean for a moment against the summer's heat and then walk slowly on. The mouthpieces of the payphones glisten with the moist whispers of an empty summer afternoon. A money clip glints through the dark of an alley, and you know that someone has gotten odds on a piece of the day. There's the drone of the neon and the tired wind nudging a headline in a shining trash bin. Cop finds murdered girl in tenement room, and the wet shirt pulled from your back. Like other summers, other days. Where I was, in the corridor between my office and the show-up room, that had happened before, too. Only the names of the dead were different.
2: Blanche Hemby. I got the rundown on her you wanted, Danny.
1: What'd you get, Muggerman?
2: Oh, I'll have to slice it off fast, Danny. I'm due at the show-up. A woman there, a Mrs. Westfall, real eager to identify a prowler she dreamed last night.
1: I'll walk you down.
2: This girl, Blanche Hemby, frequent visitor.
1: Hmm?
2: Got her name on her guest book maybe 5 times.
1: For what?
2: Oh, nothing sensational. Brawl over a hairdo with another dame in a bar. Phonograph screaming. Her screaming, disturbing the neighbors. Beat a guy's head open with a bottle because he called her a gimme gimme girl. Things like that.
1: Any tie-up with David Blaine?
2: I noticed around the bars where she had the trouble. The tenement where she lived, the place she was working out of 2 weeks ago.
1: They fired her?
2: Uh-uh. No, she gave notice, Danny, 2 weeks ago. Said she was sick and tired working for nickel tips behind the hamburger counter. She had better, she told him, a lot better. Bit a hole in her time card, threw it on the griddle, walked out.
1: Work anywhere else? See anyone else?
2: Mm-mm. No, I checked that, too. Blanche slept away the days in her room. 3 times a day, she got up to phone for beer, once a day for sandwiches. Here I am. I'll check with you later, Danny.
1: Yeah.
3: How do I know where I got it? Why don't you leave me alone?
1: Muggerman.
3: Stop making a show.
1: That kid up there.
2: What about him, Danny? Some punk problem.
1: That's the boy who was the tenant on the second floor where Blaine was murdered. Get him, Muggerman. Bring him up to my office.
2: Sure, Danny, right away.
4: Here he is, Danny. He's not anxious.
5: Get your hands off me. You're scum, all of you.
1: Take it easy, kid. What happened? The city trying to drown you the way you said it does to people?
5: I hate it. I get drunk at night because I hate it. That way I see it for what it is. And you can't stand that when someone like me sees you for what you are. You hate me. And you kick me, you throw me in jail because I'm better. Even drunk, I'm better.
2: He's right, Danny. He's a lot better than us. He goes around with a pocket full of watch, like this, because he's so much better.
1: I see it. Where'd you get this watch, Richard?
5: I held out my hand and I begged, and a kindly person dropped it right into my begging hand.
1: Where'd you get it?
5: I told you. I walked the streets and it fell into my hand because I was crying and lonely. And sick for home.
1: Miss Carroll, your neighbor has a watch like this. You steal it from her? You steal it, Richard? Lock him up, Muggerman. A watch exactly like the one Regina Carroll owned. Her engagement present from the man now dead, presumed a suicide, suspected murdered. If it were Miss Carroll's watch, what was Richard Fallon doing with it? It was a simple question, and Richard couldn't answer it. So call Miss Carroll. Get no answer. So open the plush box that held the watch. Levanti, jewelers for over a century. That's what the satin ribbon said, glued against the inside top. Stolen from Levanti, jewelers for over a century? Go there. Ask Mr. Levanti.
6: Oh, no, not stolen. Purchased.
1: By whom?
6: A policeman you said you were. Let me see, please.
1: Sure. Here.
6: Yes. This watch was purchased.
1: You've already said that.
6: Apologies. I'm temporizing, you see. I'm trying to gather my forces together. Now, as to who purchased this watch? Perhaps to a Miss Carroll, my old friend, Miss Regina Carroll. Of course, it's impossible to tell.
7: What are you trying to tell me, Mr. Levant?
6: You see, this is quite an unusual watch. We rarely sell more than one a year. Our own design with a foreign mechanism. However, we sold two in the last few months. Remarkable?
7: Who did you sell them to?
6: Even more remarkable. A few days ago, Miss Carroll purchased such a watch. A few months ago, a fiancé. Now dead, I've heard. A few months ago, this gentleman also purchased such a watch as an engagement gift for Miss Carroll.
7: That makes two watches for Miss Carroll, both the same kind. Is there an explanation for it, Mr. Levante?
6: Well, Miss Carroll said she lost her engagement watch. Thus, she purchased another one. She cautioned me not to mention it to her fiancé, or to anyone for that matter. But now, you, a policeman, Mr. Blaine, dead. Well, you don't think I'm going back on my word to an old friend, do you?
7: Miss Carroll is your old friend?
6: Her dad and I were close. I tuddled Regina. Poor woman.
7: You mean about her fiancé?
6: About all of them.
7: What do you mean?
6: There were four of them, you know. Two at college, one when she was a sophomore, one when she was a senior. Then about 10 years ago, a young man, since quite successful in groceries, has a nice store for select customers on Madison. Chap named Mason, I think.
7: Miss Carroll was engaged four times, huh?
6: She's 37, you know. She doesn't look it, does she? Still a beauty. A bygone day kind of beauty, if you know what I mean. Victorian? Would that be it? Oh, I often wondered why she never married any of her young men. Why they backed out on their marriage.
7: I wonder why, too.

0: You need some help, sir?
1: I'm looking for a Mr. Mason.
0: All right, I'm Mason.
1: I'm Danny Clover, police.
0: The first name's Pete, Danny.
1: You got a couple of minutes?
0: Any time for you, fellas. I need a couple of minutes to recuperate anyhow. Mrs. Smythe just had me on the floor.
1: Oh?
0: She comes in here with a French poodle, three on a leash. Maid and chauffeur trailing in back. Orders a dozen... Well, did you ever hear anybody say bagel with a broad A? She wants a dozen boggles. I don't understand her. Finally, she tells me what she wants is receptacles for a delicacy known as lox.
1: How did she say lox?
0: Lox, the chauffeur said. What can I do for you, Danny?
1: You were once engaged to a Regina Carroll, weren't you?
0: It was an experience. I'm not sorry for it.
1: Who broke the engagement?
0: You've got to ask that because it's important for the police to know, right, Danny? I broke it.
1: Why?
0: Why? That's a question I often ask myself. Sometimes my wife asks me. And I'll tell you what I answer.
1: Go ahead.
0: Regina was a girl just like the girl that married dear old Dad. Close to the wedding, I discovered this is not the type of girl I wanted. Personally, the girl that married my dear old Dad, my mom, nagged my father to an early grave. Mom and Regina, two peas from the same pod.
1: Go on.
0: I'll tell you about Regina. I figure she has a picture in her head of a husband in a smoking jacket with satin lapels and a curved pipe in a fireplace. I don't fit the requirements. Personally, I like polka better than cribbage.
1: Uh-huh. What else?
0: Well, Regina, how she dressed. Pretty, you understand. But she made her own fashions, which she never changed. Ribbons, dresses choked against the throat, and always a little too long. She slipped on the ice once, and I told her she had pretty legs. She slapped me. That's what about Regina Carroll, Danny? That enough?
1: Plenty. Thanks. Thanks a lot.

0: Gordon?
1: Danny Clover. I couldn't be more charmed if I tried.
0: A quiet evening in Technicolor, Gordon.
1: It was. Now the place screeches at me. Did you do that, Danny, just by walking in here?
0: You mix yourself bitter pills in those test tubes?
1: I don't have to. I have company. No offense.
0: The gun that killed David Blaine. Get it out. Go over it again.
1: I've already examined it thoroughly. My report was placed on your desk.
0: Get it out.
1: Well, I can recall it to you if memory fails you. .32 caliber, Smith & Wesson. Fire at once.
0: Get it. Examine it.
1: All right. All right, Danny. See? I'm examining. It's still as it was when Blaine held it close to him.
0: The barrel. Put it on a slide. Hold it up to the light, whatever you have to do.
1: If you ask, Danny, I'll do better. Perhaps this will amuse you. The spectromicrograph enlarges 45 times. And there. Have a look, Danny?
0: You look.
1: All right, Danny. All right. Wow.
0: What?
1: These infinitesimal scratch marks on the barrel. Fascinating. And a new quirk. It didn't register on me before. I checked the rifling in the barrel against the slug, which we call standard operating procedure. I didn't think of looking at the outside of the barrel. Why should I, with a suicide? I guess I should have, huh?
0: And what would you have found out, Gordon?
1: That the man killed himself with a silencer on his weapon. Now, that's what I call taking quiet pleas a shade too far, huh, Danny?

0: Oh, Mr. Clover, I knew you'd come back. Knew there'd be more things you'd want to know about David. Did you come in?
1: Thanks.
0: You may sit down, that chair.
1: No, thanks. What makes you think I wanted to find out any more about David?
0: I assumed it. Suicide. Files to complete. I realize it's my duty to be cooperative.
1: Miss Carroll...
0: I can tell you so much about him. He was generous. He was a gentleman. Rare thing to find nowadays.
1: He was murdered.
0: You suggested that before, Mr. Clover. I didn't believe it then. I don't believe it now.
1: Murdered. He was dead minutes before we got to
0: him. That's stupid.
1: Listen to me, Miss Carroll.
0: Stupid, because I heard the shot. We all heard it. We all ran out into the hall.
1: Do you have a gun, Miss Carroll?
0: Yes, I have a gun. David gave it to me. Woman alone.
1: Did he show you how to fire it?
0: Of course he did. He loved guns. I interested myself in them. Shall I get the gun?
1: It isn't necessary for now. You don't have to get the silencer either.
0: What are you talking about?
1: The gun you shot David with, his own gun, was equipped with a silencer.
0: Mr. Clover, I don't understand you at all. I'm a lonely woman. And I admit it, I'm a helpless one. How could I have killed anyone? Someone I loved.
1: Nice view from this window, Miss Carroll. You could stand here, see Detective Mugovan and me coming, fire a blank cartridge from your gun, run out into the hall. Look up, and everyone thinks the shot came from the floor above, from David Blaine's apartment.
0: Mr. Clover.
1: Do you admit it, Miss Carroll?
0: No. No.
1: I want to show you something. Here. Look at it, Miss Carroll. A watch. Just like the one you're wearing.
0: I didn't kill him.
1: David Blaine broke his engagement to you, didn't he?
0: I didn't kill him.
1: The kind of woman you are, proper and proud. You gave him back the watch. But what to tell your friends? Tell them that someone else walked out on you the way three other men did? A proud woman like you? So you bought another watch, just like it. The one you're wearing.
0: Please, please.
1: Because I have the one you gave back to David. The watch you had that boy, that writer, Richard Fallon, steal from David's apartment. So the police wouldn't find it there and ask questions. You told him to get rid of the watch. He got drunk instead, got picked up.
0: Look. David jilted me. I didn't kill him.
1: You did. You couldn't live with the thought of another man's walking out on you, like the other three. That's why you bought the watch, so your friends would think you were still engaged.
0: Mr. Clover.
1: So your friends would think David died because of the money he lost. And Blanche Hemby, the reason why David walked out on you.
0: Filth.
1: The woman David loved.
0: Filth!
1: Beat her to death.
0: Beat her!
1: Let's go, Miss.
0: Like David, here is filth. Instead of me, her, a woman like that.
1: Miss Carroll.
0: It's not true what you said. Those men didn't turn me down. I turned them down. College boys. A grocer. Not good enough. It isn't true. It isn't true. They did walk out. Why?

Broadway's deserted now. Maybe it's the heat. Maybe it's just that people get tired and want to go home because Broadway threw sand in their eyes. Maybe you found what you were looking for and couldn't stare it in the face because it's a street that'll give you anything you want, any way you want it. It's Broadway, the gaudiest, the most violent, the lonesomest mile in the world. Broadway, my beat.

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2: Good afternoon. Immediately after the close of our last episode. As you know, Perry Mason took a big risk when he staged the accidental death of Sue Barclay's mother. And until a moment ago, it looked as if Mason had gambled and lost. Mason and the police waited at the chapel where last services were supposedly held for Mrs. Barclay. Time passed, time ran out, but Suzanne failed to appear. Yet a moment ago, when Mason went to the office of Suzanne's uncle, we heard...
3: Who is it?
4: Well, this is Perry Mason.
3: Oh, just a moment. Hello, Mr. Mason. My name is Suzanne Barclay.
4: Oh. Bella, inside quickly before she's seen. Lock that door.
3: Mr. Mason, I...
4: Wait, Suzanne. There isn't time to explain details, but Mr. Wallace and I are working together.
3: Oh, I guessed you were. Uncle Don thought of asking your help even before I went away.
5: Harry.
4: This has to come first. Now, Suzanne, you have information that we need. And believe me, we have important news for you. But I have to know this before anything else. Did anyone see you come in here? Did you stop and speak to anyone? Did you notice anyone watching you? And please, think carefully.
3: I don't think I was seen. I was careful. Very, very tired, but I was careful.
5: Mm-hmm. Sit down, Suzanne.
3: I'm all right. I just... You see... Tell you everything I know, Mr. Mason. Just a moment.
4: Suzanne, this is going to come as a shock to you, but try to understand. Your mother is perfectly all right. She's perfectly well.
3: What?
5: Your mother was not killed in an accident.
3: But the newspapers
4: said...
3: Well,
4: we arranged it so the papers would print that story and you would come out of hiding.
3: Then my mother isn't... She really isn't... I'm... Dotto? That's my mother's voice.
4: Yes, just a minute.
3: Dotto? Mr. Mason.
4: Mrs. Barclay?
3: Mommy... Suzanne.
6: Oh, my baby, thank God.
3: Oh, Mommy, Mommy. I thought...
6: Oh.
3: But the paper said...
6: Oh, let me hold you. Let me hold you.
3: You are all right.
6: Oh.
3: You are.
6: Of course not, darling. I'm as alive as you are.
3: Oh.
6: Suzanne.
3: Oh. What? Let me go. Let me go.
6: Of course, darling. But what?
4: I think I know what this is, Mrs. Barclay. Suzanne. Suzanne, now there is no reason to be afraid. We'll make very certain that nothing happened.
3: No, Suzanne. I've got to go away again. You have to let me go. You mustn't try to stop me. Let me go. Forget me. Don't. Please don't try to stop.
5: Harry.
4: Oh, I've got her.
6: Oh, Mr. Mason.
4: She's fainted. Help me put her on the couch. Della, move that pillow there.
6: Oh, Suzanne. Suzanne, darling.
4: She's breathing regularly. She's pale.
6: Yes, she's awfully pale.
4: Especially

0: been through a lot. I'll phone a doctor.
1: No, please do. Our family doctor.
0: We'll call him later if necessary. This man I'm calling now lives right here in this block. Now, let me speak to Dr. Birch, please. It's an emergency. Hello, Doug. Perry Mason. Yes, well, look, I'm next door in the Wallace Insurance Building. It's on the 35th floor. It's the office of the board chairman. Well, the girl has lost consciousness here. Yes, that's right. He'll be right here.
2: Give me the phone, counselor. I'm going to phone the newspapers.
0: Not now,
2: Perry,
0: darling.
2: You were right. Suzanne did come forward. Let me tell the papers in time to kill those other stories.
0: And warn Gus?
2: Well, the news won't break until morning. Gus will be arrested by morning.
0: If Suzanne identifies him.
2: But that's why she came out of hiding. She wants to identify... Well, anyway, I think she does. Don't you?
0: I think we're in for trouble. And if we are, we don't dare announce her return.
2: But... Oh.
0: You see why we have to keep it a secret?
2: Yes.
0: All right. Now, I'm going to phone Halverson and make arrangements. And while I speak to Halverson, you phone Mr. Wallace and warn him, impress it on him, Della. We must keep this secret.
3: Meanwhile, in the Daily Blade newspaper building, columnist Jake Jacobson shakes his head, sighs, grinds out his cigarette, and crosses the hall to his editor's office.
4: Yeah?
5: Hi, Arch.
4: Jake, took you long enough to...
5: Well, where is it?
4: What? The story, the true story of why Mason faked Mrs. Barkley's death. Didn't you write it?
5: No.
4: Well, what have you been doing the past 2 hours?
5: I've been trying to think of a way to...
4: You're a newspaper man. You write the story without thinking. Perry Mason's investigating a huge crime syndicate. He can bust the syndicate with Suzanne Barkley's information. But Suzanne's in hiding. So Perry Mason fakes an accident in hopes Suzanne comes to her ma's funeral. There's your story. Now write it.
5: Arch.
4: Why, the way it stands now, Mason didn't say a word about the syndicate, so people think he rigged the funeral. Just to earn a big fee. Get on the story, Jake.
5: Arch. We don't write it.
4: Jake, this paper broke the story of Mrs. Barkley's death. We're out on a limb, kid.
5: We don't write that story. We don't mention the syndicate.
4: And then tell me this. How am I going to cover this paper for printing a phony story?
5: Like this. Front page editorial saying you ran the story because Perry Mason gave it to you. You had no reason to doubt Mr. Mason's honesty, so you ran the story in good faith. Now you know Mason lied to you, so you retract the story. That takes you off the hook.
4: Yeah. Of course, it ain't true. Mason didn't lie to me.
5: Print it like I told you, Arch.
4: You want me to crucify him?
5: Mason gave me the word himself, Arch.
4: What?
5: Mason told me himself. Don't you see? He doesn't want to tip the syndicate, or he's checking them.
4: Yeah. Yeah, but... This is going to smear him. Smear him, but good, and Mason knows it. Why, he'd be crazy.
5: Okay, Arch, call this number.
4: Eh?
5: Mason left this number for you to call if you want personal confirmation. Here.
4: Yeah, you bet I want confirmation. Hello, let me speak to it. Oh, Mr. Mason. Arch Kerner, editor of the Daily Blade. Hey, Mr. Mason, I'm awful sorry it fell through and Sue Barkley didn't come out of hiding, but... Well, you can't take all the tricks, huh? hey, Mr. Mason, since the girl didn't come forward, it leaves a couple of problems. Jacobson says you spoke to him. Uh-huh, but Jake's mixed up. Jake says I'm to call you a liar in bold-faced print on page one with a black border. He says I can't tell about the syndicate. Yeah, but Mr. Mason... Mr. Mason, no matter what happens later on, if we call you a liar, that's all some people will remember. Sure, I'll do it. I'll do it, but I don't like it, and that's a fact. Yes, sir.
5: Well, I'll get out of your way so you can write the story.
4: Hey, just a minute. I want you to...
5: Not a chance. I got to finish my column.
4: Wait.
5: Your phone's ringing.
4: Yeah. Who? I don't know. No, I haven't got time to talk to her. Now, look, Jake, you can write the story about Mason after you do your column. I'd be glad to write it, but I'm not feeling so good.
5: Yeah, you and me too.
4: You don't want to write that story any more than I do.
5: Mm-mm. But I'll do it if you won't.
4: What do you mean, if I won't? You think it bothers me? It really bothers me? Act your age. Grow up, kid. Mason wants to get my paper off the hook by putting himself on the hook. Well, that's okay. Okay, baby. All I care about is number one, and number one is this newspaper.
6: Okay, Art.
4: I'll call anybody a liar in spades. Double. This newspaper comes first.
6: Hey, Art.
4: Now, yeah, this paper does come first. I had the guts to order somebody else to write that story.
3: Of course, Suzanne Barclay did come out of hiding to tell what she knows about Gus Jansen. But did you notice the same thing Mason did? Do you know why Mason expects trouble? I can tell you Mason's desire for secrecy is justified because, well, you'll join us tomorrow, won't you?
7: Is that proper farmhouse cheddar?
8: No, I don't think so.
7: What about that?
8: No. It's quite nice, though.
7: Is it? Do you think I might try a piece? I'll have 2 ounces, please.
9: Jacobs, the cream of cream crackers.
10: How much is that vase?
11: It's 1,000 years old and worth £10,000.
10: Ha ha! 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Of course, you can't stick flowers in it. Ha ha! 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

0: something terribly wrong with my typewriter.
1: Looks okay to me. Those old models stand up, Ep. They don't make them like that nowadays.
0: Well, I should hope they don't. Somebody shot it.
1: SQP again.
0: No, the alphabet is all right, Sam. It's just the one key.
1: One missing?
0: No, but it's Sam. This one right here, Sam. Look at the app and Sam.
1: That makes sense. You won't need it for this one. Come on in.
0: Oh, Sam, wasn't I smart? I got the answer right away.
1: The answer to what?
0: That to which you referred to, Sam, is the whole ghastly riddle. SQP, to be exact.
1: Well, I was tired.
0: Of course you were. And besides, I was right here where I can see it right out the window. See, the neon sign, Sam, over the Mystery Drugstore.
1: Yeah.
0: See? Right there. Stability, quality, purity. And a blink.
1: Say.
0: Wasn't I smart, Sam? Wasn't I?
1: Yeah, of course you were. But that isn't quite the answer.
0: Well, then what is that?
1: That's to Detective Lieutenant Dundee, Homicide Detail, San Francisco Police, from S. Spade, Life Na. 137596. Subject, the SQP caper. The minute she walked into my office, I smelled trouble. But it also smelled like $50 an ounce. She was small and brunette. Her eyes were large, appealing, and moist. But her pitch was disappointing.
2: And now I realize that what he really came to San Francisco for was to be with her. This isn't the first time, Mr. Spade. There have been others. I don't know who this woman is, and I don't care. This time, I intend to do something about it. They're registered at the Belvedere Hotel, and I want you to go with me and...
1: Just a moment, Mrs. Pierce.
2: Yes?
1: I think I know what you're leading up to. You want a detective to go with you and be a witness so you'll have grounds for divorce. Is that it?
2: Yes. I can't go on any longer with a man I can't trust. Oh, it's so humiliating.
1: Now, Mrs. Pierce, please, I do sympathize with you. Honest, I do, but I can't take the job.
2: After I poured out my heart to you... myself.
1: Oh, now, please, it's not as bad as that. It happens every day. It's just that I don't take divorce cases, but I do know a detective who might help you. You'll be much better off with me.
2: But I'm sure I'd feel much better with you.
1: Maybe after your divorce, Mrs.
2: Patricia, my friends call me Pat.
1: All right, Pat, I'll see what I can do.
3: Belvedere Hotel, good afternoon.
1: Tiny Stover on duty. Tell him Sam Spade.
3: Just a moment.
2: Who is he, Mr. Spade?
1: Friend of mine. House detective at the Belvedere, but he likes to pick up an extra fee now and then.
3: Sam?
1: Tiny?
3: Sam?
1: Tiny?
3: Sam?
1: Roger.
3: Who?
1: Look, Tiny, I'll stop if you will.
3: Oh, Sam.
1: Yes?
3: What's with you?
1: Yeah, about a guest in your register. Pierce, Donald, Mr. and Mrs.
3: Oh, yeah, sure. Clerk gave you the high sign on him. Pierce, yeah. Checked in alone, but registered for both, Sam. Said the wife would be along later, but it's okay. She finally got here.
1: Yeah? Well, yeah. His wife is in my office now.
3: Huh?
1: She wants to crash the party.
3: Oh, I get it.
1: Want the job?
3: Well, Sam, I can't take it for a private fee. It's against the house rules, you know.
1: Oh, too bad.
3: But wait, Sam. I go off duty in half an hour. Maybe I could do it incommunicado, huh? Send her around, Sam.
1: Okay, Tiny, will do.
2: Will he help me, Mr. Spade?
1: Yeah. Ask at the desk for Tiny Sosai, but don't let that put you off. He's an all right guy.
2: Oh, thank you, Mr. Spade. You've been very kind. Goodbye.
1: Good luck.
0: Sam, what happened? Why did you leave so quickly?
1: For the same reason you shouldn't have let her in the first place, Effie. There was a divorce job.
0: Oh, but Sam, she looked so refined and all. And being the first of the month, I thought you might take exception.
1: I do.
0: Of course, you know best, Sam. But it seems to me you might welcome a little change now and then. I know you feel it's underneath you, but it's a nice face, work. And between 9 and midnight alone, you could...
1: Effie, there are two words for that kind of work.
0: What, Tim?
1: Never mind.
0: Sam Spade Detective Agency. Oh, just a moment, Mr. Stover. Tiny Stover, Sam.
4: What
0: did
4: you want?
0: I don't know. I think he's crying.
1: Tiny?
3: Sam?
1: Yeah. What's up, Tiny?
3: That dame you sent over here, listen, I better not take time telling you. Get over here. Room 418. Come in the side entrance and walk up.
1: What happened?
3: I cannot tell you over the phone. Just get over here, Sam, and hurry.
1: It's me, Tiny. Sam, open up.
5: Come in, Sam. Sort of ease in, will you? He's lying in the way of the door.
1: first thing I saw as I squeezed through the narrow crack of the door was the brunette that had visited my office that afternoon. She was handcuffed to a chair, and a gag had been stuffed into her mouth. Tiny's frightened eyes shifted uneasily from her to the body on the floor.
5: What kind of a caper is this?
1: Well, you'd better tell me, Tiny, what happened. Who handcuffed her to the chair?
5: I did. We broke in just like it says in the book, only there was no Dane here, just him. He starts to jump the wife, and I grab him. The next thing I know, he's got my gun. I try to twist it out of his hand. The next thing I know, bang. He's right where he's laying now, and he's dead. Next thing I know, the dame is grabbing for the phone and screaming that I murdered him. That's when I decided I'd better shut her up for a while so you and me can compare notes on this thing.
1: Well, first we better get some notes to compare. Now, listen, Pat, I'm going to pull this gag out of your mouth, but if you start screaming, it's going right back in. Get it?
2: Now let me out of these handcuffs.
1: Yeah, we'll get around to that. Now, first, I want to put you straight on something. I know that Tiny here went into this on the level, which is more than I know about you. So if there are any angles in this cable besides the story you told in my office, let's have them now before the cops get here.
2: All right. I lied to you. I never saw this man before in my life.
1: Shut up, Tiny. Go on.
2: I was hired by a man named Christopher. He advertised for a photographer. He said he specialized in photographs for legal evidence, and this man Lombard's wife wanted a divorce.
1: Mm-hmm.
2: I didn't want to do it at first, but the pay was good, and he said it was good experience for newspaper work, which is what I want to do. So I took it.
1: Why didn't you tell me that in my office?
2: Those were his instructions. He said that's the way they did it. And any detective would understand.
1: Mm-hmm.
2: And I was sure you did when you wouldn't take the job.
5: Hey, wait a minute. I don't get it, Sam. Is she some nut or something, or is she just dumb?
2: I guess I'm just dumb.
1: No comment. Let's get some facts. Your name?
2: Patricia Vane. My friends call me Pat. That part of my story was true. I studied photography at Berkeley. And...
1: Yeah, yeah. Now, this guy that hired you.
2: Well, he has an office in the Fidelity Building, where all the divorce lawyers are.
1: Full name?
2: Calvin Christopher. It says on his office door, Public Relations Counsel. That's room 842 in the back.
5: You ain't swallowing this yarn, are you, Spade?
1: Finally, go sit down.
5: I didn't say nothing.
1: Check. Now, Pat, is this your story? You and Tiny came in here together. Lombard jumped you. Tiny grabbed him. There was a scuffle and a gun went off.
2: Yes. I just opened my purse to take my camera out.
1: Where's the camera?
2: I don't know. In the excitement. Oh, that looks like it over there. Over there by the phone. Be careful. There's some exposed film in it. It might have a clue.
1: What did you shoot?
2: Oh, some fishing boats. And one I shot of Mr. Christopher himself. And some action shots of what just happened here. Do you think the police will confiscate my camera?
1: No, I will. I saw it first.
5: Hey, Sam, where you going?
1: I'm going to do some fishing.
5: Sam, you can't leave me holding the bag. You got me into this.
1: You want to get out, don't you?
5: Yeah, but...
1: Okay, keep me in the clear. You'll have somebody working for you. I felt like a cad, Dundee, but there was nothing I could tell you that they couldn't tell better as eyewitnesses, so I left them there to face you and your homicide boys alone. My first stop after leaving the Belvedere was Ludkin's Lightning Photo Finishes, where I left Pat's camera and films. Then I mushed across town to the Fidelity Building. It said on the door, sure enough, room 842, Calvin Christopher, Public Relations Counsel.
4: Well, sir, what can I do for you?
1: You, Calvin Christopher?
4: I am.
1: I'd like to ask you some questions.
4: Detective?
1: You hired a girl named Patricia Vane to take some pictures in the Belvedere Hotel, right?
4: Why, no. I advertised for a photographer, but so far no applicants.
1: What do you need a photographer for, Mr. Christopher?
4: Well, that, sir, with all due respect, is none of your business. There's nothing illegal in advertising for a photographer. And if I had employed one, I would tell you so.
1: That's a straight answer. Then your story is that you did not employ Miss Vane and that you have no knowledge of her.
4: That is my story.
1: The girl's story is that she was here in this office and even snapped a picture of you. That film is being developed now. Still want to stick with that statement?
4: Look, friend, you do not have to be acquainted with a person in order to have your picture taken by her, or her, as the case may be.
1: I know that, but if your picture shows in that film, I'll know you're lying. Mind if I use your phone? Thanks.
6: Homicide. Lieutenant Dundee.
1: Sam Spade. That girl you're holding in the Pierce Death Hotel Belvedere.
6: What girl, Sam? Who's Pierce?
1: Tiny Stover gave you the rumble. He did, didn't he?
6: Not yet, Sam.
1: Well, you're getting it now. Stiff in room 418. Gunshot. I'll meet you there. I did. I won't dwell on that part of it, Lieutenant Dear. You were cross with me, and I didn't blame you. Pierce's body was still there, and it was still dead, but there was no brunette, no house dick, no gun, and no bullet wound. The medic called it death from natural causes, heart attack. But the worst was yet to come. When I rushed down to Ludkin's to get those pictures just to prove to you that I wasn't completely out of my mind, there were no fishing boats, no pickets, no Mr. Christopher, and no struggle. Nothing but pictures of a complete set of dental x-rays. There was a date on them, 7-14-48, and some initials. S-Q-T.
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1: S.Q.P. Seemed very familiar somehow. Society of Quail Prevention? Too neat. After you and your boys had cleared out, Dundee, I went back to room 418. I wondered who had fired the shot that both Piney and the brunette believed had killed Mr. Pierce. I didn't find out, but I did find a .38 slug in the floor under the rug pad. The fibrous material had been scuffed by somebody's foot to hide the bullet hole. Piney had been reaching for the phone as I left. According to the operator, there'd been no flash on her board from 418. That meant that whoever had stopped them had done so in a matter of seconds. I didn't know whether it had been done with a kiss, at gunpoint, or with a blunt instrument. I doubted anybody would have knocked Piney out because he was too heavy to carry down 8 flights of stairs. I checked Piney's room on the first floor. It had been ripped to pieces by somebody who obviously had been searching for something no bigger than, say, a roll of film. About there, I decided to go and pay my respects to the late Mr. Pierce.
8: Good evening, sir. I'm Converse Bessie.
1: You never remember me, do you?
8: Was it in connection with the columbarium?
1: No, we decided against it.
8: Oh? Which was your dear departed?
1: Pierce. Donald Pierce. Late afternoon pickup at the Belvedere.
8: Oh, dear, he's still on the slab. I mean, he's not quite ready to be viewed. Would you like to see the floral tribute? They're truly lovely.
1: Who made the arrangement?
8: Mrs. T. A truly lovely tribute. Small, but perfect. A heart-shaped wreath with their initials intertwined. D.P. from S.P.
1: So yes, that isn't S.Q.P.
8: No, sir. The middle initial is usually omitted, that is, if desired, in the 3250 tribute.
1: Of course, I'll go to.
8: By Jove, I do remember you. The detective, Mr. Spade. Good heavens. Foul play in regard to our Mr. P?
1: I'm not sure, Mr. Etheridge, but maybe you can help. These x-rays. Could you check and see if they're his?
8: Why, surely. Oh, dental x-rays. Needn't spend the time.
1: No use?
8: No teeth. A completely dentured subject. For a good 10 years, I would say. Oh, pardon me. Something, madam.
9: I'm trying to see it, sir.
8: Oh, yes, if you'll just wait. Do you know Mr. Spade?
9: Oh, they told me at the hotel. Very fortunate that you're here, Mr. Spade.
8: Well, I'll go and see how things are backstage. I'll see you later.
9: Oh, these awful things that people must go through when death comes.
1: No, it's not pleasant. Were you married long?
9: 2 years. We were married in prison, you know.
1: What?
9: I suppose it shouldn't be a surprise to me. We both knew it could happen at any time.
1: You mean you've been sick quite a while?
9: Yes, coronary effusion.
1: Heart trouble, huh? And you agree that's what killed him?
9: I agree that... Do you have any reason to think otherwise, Mr. Spade?
1: Well, I think you know more about it than I do.
9: His physical condition?
1: Let's start with yours. How are your teeth?
9: I don't understand.
1: These your x-rays?
9: What? Oh, heavens, no. This is a man's mouth. Where did you get them? What are they supposed to mean?
1: I think they mean blackmail. Teeth and fingerprints are two of the best identity clinches. These initials, S.Q.P., could be Sandra something Pierce. Are they yours?
9: No.
1: Do the initials S.Q.P. mean anything to you?
9: Well, only if I thought, of course, the prison.
1: The what?
9: San Quentin prison.
1: San Quentin? Oh, I've been stupid. That's what you meant, married in prison.
9: Of course, I thought you knew. Ronald was head of the prison dental laboratory there for 11 years.
1: I sat down and gaped at her. She went on telling me how she'd been his assistant at the prison, how he'd had to quit because the prison routine was too tough for his heart condition, and how he'd bade her a tearful farewell because he didn't have any prospects and couldn't ask her to marry him.
9: But then, practically the first day he arrived in San Francisco, he wired me to come here immediately and we'd be married. relative had died and left him $20,000, and more was coming in. He wouldn't even have to work anymore. He could retire. And that was wonderful, because he really wasn't well enough to work. You're not listening to me. What are you thinking about?
1: $20,000 from a relative. Never explained it any better than that, huh?
9: No. The man came, the lawyer, I guess it was. I suppose he brought the money because Donald took it to the bank next morning.
1: Where were you?
9: Donald sent me out of the room, but I was afraid to go too far away. He was so excited, and he was feeling these angina pains. I just stayed outside in the hall, listening.
1: Mm-hmm.
9: I couldn't hear anything they said. But then the door opened, and the man stood there and said, "Don, I had no idea your kicker was so bad. Someday somebody's going to say boo to you, and you'll drop dead."
1: That's what I figured, Mrs. Pierce. I think your husband was murdered. He was literally frightened to death. I had almost all of it now. Just the name and a number were missing, and I thought I might have them in my office under SQP. There was a light showing in my outer office as I came down the hall. It went out as I turned the doorknob.
10: Stop right where you are. I've got a gun.
1: That you, Pat?
10: Oh, it's you, Sam. You were so long, I thought you'd never...
1: Hey, don't do that. Here. Come on, honey. Don't give up like that. Here. Like this. What happened?
10: Oh, I'm so tired. My ankle, I think I broke it. I jumped out of the car.
1: Let's see. I think it's just a sprain. Christopher's car?
10: We were in the back. He slowed down on the ramp. There was something stuffed in my mouth. I couldn't make a sound. What's funny?
1: I'm sorry, baby. You seem to have spent the entire day bound and gagged. I'm sorry. Go on.
10: Oh, after you left us in that awful hotel room, he came in. And he was furious. Wanted to know why we had spoiled everything by letting the gun go off. Even though Mr. Stover explained that it was only accidental.
1: Yeah.
10: And then he started laughing and said he was only fooling. And he would take charge. So Mr. Stover left. And then Mr. Christopher held a gun on me and took me down the hall to another room. He pushed me in there, and then he tied me to a chair and put the gag in me.
1: I'm sorry, honey. So he let you cool off in there until it got dark enough and late enough to get you downstairs and in the car without attracting too much attention. You say he was heading over the bridge to Oakland, huh?
10: Yeah. Why are you shouting so?
1: I guess I'm just excited. I was, but not over Pat's story. It was something I'd just seen. The shadow of a man against the frosted glass of my office door. I went on talking, I hoped loud enough for him to hear every word I said. Pat, I don't know how to tell you this. It's going to make you feel bad, but sooner or later you'll have to know about it. This guy named Calvin Christopher, that isn't his right name, and in just a minute I think I'll have that too. He gave you a phony pitch about a photography assignment to help somebody get a divorce. But what he had in mind from the beginning was to use you as a murder weapon.
10: Me? A murder weapon?
1: You and whichever detective happened to go there with you. You see, Pierce was a blackmailer. He'd been a dentist at San Quentin. And who did he run into one day here in San Francisco but an escaped con whose teeth he had worked on and of whom, by happy chance, he had a complete set of dental x-rays. This con bought the x-rays from him for $20,000. He's still at large and thinks he's safe now that Pierce is dead. But what he doesn't know is that Pierce took snapshots of the x-rays before he turned the originals over. The cameras got switched, and I have the x-rays right here. Look at them, sweetheart.
10: What are you...
1: Get down, lie flat. He came in shooting. I kicked the lamp out and answered him. They were all shots in the dark, but mine came closer because I had him profiled against the light. My third shot was the lucky one. It knocked the gun out of his hand, just like in the Western, but I was too tired to feel proud. Snap on that light, Pat, and push the phone over here, will you? Stand over away from that door, Christopher. By the way, what is that name?
11: Rossiani.
1: Don't bother to smile.
11: Homicide.
1: Lieutenant Dundee.
12: Just a chip.
6: Lieutenant Dundee.
1: Dundee. Come over to my office and pick up Victor Graziani, 39, Caucasian, San Quentin lifer, broke out July 14th this year. You owe me $11 for damage done to my office. Period. End of SQ paid.
0: Sam Spade Detective Agency. Oh, yes, just a minute. He's right here. It's Mr. Tiny Stover, Sam.
1: Hello.
3: Sam?
1: Tiny?
3: Sam.
1: Who?
3: Tiny.
1: No Tiny here. Can I call you back?
3: Sam. Ain't you interested in what happened to me? I got a clue, Sam. What were those initials again?
1: S-Q-P.
3: That's it, S-Q-P. I'm here now.
1: Where?
3: Seymour Kelly's pool room.
1: Seymour Kelly's pool room?
3: Yeah.
1: Look, Tiny, don't even you realize that Kelly isn't spelled with a Q?
3: Since when, Sam?
1: Kelly is without a Q.
3: Oh, no, Sam. I think you must be wrong. He's chalking up now. His shot's coming up.
1: Good night, Tiny.
3: Sam?
1: Tiny, I'd like to go around again with you, but this airtime costs plenty. As you'll know, if you ever get your own radio show, which, if you did, would be sponsored by the makers of SP, Stupid Pills.
3: Hey, Sam, you should have seen it. Seymour just made a three-cushion shot with the handcuffs on. You should have seen it. Sam?
1: Good night, honestly, Tiny.
0: Anything for me, Sam?
1: Just go type that up, sweetheart, and have it back in exactly 34 seconds.
0: Divorce. Sam, you shouldn't accept divorce cases.
1: Effie, it was not a divorce case. You actually mean we require the usual partial recap?
0: Partial recap? Oh, yes. The dental x-rays would have shown that, wouldn't they?
1: Effie, you're not happy here.
0: What?
1: You have no one to talk properly to. Have you ever thought about Tiny Stover?
0: Oh,
1: a lonely man, Effie. All these evenings free. Forced to pool rooms for diversion. Sweetheart, you could take him away from all that snooker.
0: Oh, thanks.
1: I could fix it up for you with Tiny.
0: Thanks.
1: Come here, sweetheart. Has anyone ever told you how lovely you are?
0: Don't. You know what always happens when you get me mixed up.
1: Mm.
0: I just... Say no. My earrings. Cotton rings, please.
1: Well, say, I'll let you stay out another week.
0: Quite content. Thanks for everything.
1: Forget it.
0: Good night, Sam.
1: Good night, sweetheart.

Adventures of Sam Spade, Dashiell Hammett's famous private detective, are produced and directed by William Spear. Sam Spade is played by Howard Dove. Loreen Tuttle is Effie.

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0: presenting Orson Welles as the Third Man. The Lives of Harry Lime, the fabulous stories of the immortal character originally created in the motion picture The Third Man, with zither music by Anton Kara.
1: Sooner or later, one way or another, Brian has the scene of every human story. Some ordinary little mug telling a lot of other ordinary little mugs how he once rubbed elbows with Jack the Ripper, or Jack himself, not that I hope Jack. Murder, usually a mistake, and always messy. Personally, I never indulge. I'm thinking that the only man I ever killed was myself. It was in Paris a few years ago. It wasn't so much murder as a matter of convenience.

0: It all started on the Geneva Express. Fat little character with very little charm and no hair to speak of was giggling at one of my jokes. Just another little mug, if you see what I mean, and not worth the trouble of another joke. And so I thought, till he showed me that photograph. It was a woman. And I recognized her.
1: Oh, there it was, she's alive. When I get back to Paris, you must visit us.
0: Us?
1: Me, my wife, Karen. Here, my car. Put it away, don't visit.
0: 749 Rue de Villa. I'll remember it.
1: Here's what I was looking for. It's a photograph of my wife.
0: Very beautiful, Mr. Brown. I congratulate you.
1: Merci. But this does not do her justice. Her hair is purple. Blue eyes. And, of course, the coloring of her skin is lost. But the photo can't hide her qualities, as you can see.
0: Indeed, I can. But your face deserves to be painted.
1: I've told Karen that many times.
0: I'm sure you
1: have. Here's
0: your photo. Mr. Duval, mustn't lose it.
1: Yes. When I am out with Karen, I am the envy of every man in Paris.
0: I'm sure.
1: They do nothing but stare at us when we enter the room. I see them out of the corner of my eye.
0: Old man, how long will you be in Switzerland this trip?
1: 3 weeks. It's a long time to be away from her, but there is the business. We have come to the border.
0: Yeah, it's been very pleasant, Mr. Duval.
1: But, Monsieur, man, you are not getting out
0: yet. Oh, but I am, old man,
1: but
0: I am.
1: But you told me you are going to Geneva.
0: Later. I've got some business to attend to here first.
1: I'm sorry. I look forward to more of your stories and your delightful company.
0: Business. This is business, you know.
1: Here, let me help you with the bag.
0: Oh, thank you, Tom. Yes, sir, you can hold my coat. Now, goodbye, Duval, old man.
1: Goodbye. It was a pleasure meeting you.
0: Oh, the pleasure. It was all mine.
1: Monsieur Lime, don't forget. When in Paris, come to see us. I will see you.
0: Oh, I won't forget. I won't be in Paris for quite some time. But believe me, old man, the next time I'm there, your home will be my first port of call. Good evening. You're the station master, aren't you?
2: Yes, monsieur. What may I do for you?
0: I just wondered, when is the next train to Paris?
2: Oh, it's waiting across the border for this one to pull out.

0: Taxi, monsieur?
1: Yes, please.
0: Well, shall I take you,
1: sir? 1149 Rue de Villers.
2: Gentlemen, see you, madame.
3: I'm not
2: sure. He did not give her name. Only that Monsieur Duval had invited him.
3: Tell him that Monsieur Duval will not be back until the first. And if he would like to come and...
2: I'll see the gentleman.
3: Perhaps I'd better see him. It may be connected with the business.
2: Yes, madame. Yes,
1: Madame Duval, allow me to introduce myself. Harry Lyon. I met your husband on the plane last January. He kindly invited me to call when I was in Paris.
3: That will be all, Andre. Mr. Duval, unfortunately, is out of town.
1: Thank you.
3: And this is it. It was very kind of you not to show up. I'm Mrs. Boy and Mother. I waited all evening.
1: Pleasantly. Thanks for having
3: me. Never a word of explanation then or ever. I was afraid you were hurt. I've been buried in a bomb raid. Harry, I heard you were a thunder. I was bad.
1: Thank you, sir. Thank you, sir.
3: What are you doing?
1: Starting. I was on the train. I met you on Pete Giggles. You really don't care about Pete Giggles.
3: Oh, I know, Harry, but he can't.
1: He talks about you. Yet the vile day, sure, it's strange. You know, the boat's got you. Some picture. I got right off the train, came back there.
3: Oh, I knew you would make up. I apologize. I don't know. I had to do that.
1: You're married to
3: Bob. Help me to find you.
1: Married to Bob's killing him with Giggles.
3: Good thing is over. He loves silently
1: and he... And it all adds up to that you don't love him.
3: He's always over the bus.
1: I must say, it's not a matter of picking out my Duval.
3: It could have been anyone who offered this third. My dull, struggled with a little to eat black and blue in London, a weary face all over. Why should it surprise you that I should marry a dull man and everything around me was dull? Dull as myself. Oh, Harry, why did you have to come back? Now I have to start living again.
2: Your friend, madame?
3: Yes, he's here, the gentleman's door.
2: Yes, madame.
1: That's it. Thank you, Andre.
2: Did you well put it as if no, that I don't? She said.
1: I can imagine the chagrin, Andre.
2: Would it surprise you to know about the effect of the
1: Nothing surprises me, Andre, old man.
2: I said you did show you what war can do. I was once to have you. Now I think nothing of keeping on you, but a peculiar impression. One has to look out for one's death.
1: Andre, you don't deserve an instructorship. I learned that by myself when I was 10 years old.
3: Harry, something terrible's happened.
1: What's up, old girl?
3: We've been discovered. Only saw me in your arms. You threatened to tell my husband. Unless I keep him on and say nothing about it, it's a racket.
1: Racket? What's he up to?
3: I've been suspicious about people coming to see me in the basement all night of the night. When he was out here, I looked in and found him not a person. At the time, my husband manifested, and I asked him about him nearly not. And I gave him notes. He threatened to tell my husband about us.
1: You can handle it. Tell him I'm an old man and you haven't seen him in years.
3: Jealous as he is, asking for my picture for the first time to tell it. I have a letter from my husband to me about this.
1: Oh, my pictures of strangers.
3: Oh, you don't. What am I going to do? You're no good. I know that, but I can't help telling you. You'll just walk out again when you get ready.
1: Any idea of what kind of racket Andrew's running?
3: No, black market or something. It must be very profitable. His bookcase was filled with first edition, and his cupboard with better wine than we can buy. I don't care about that. What must I do?
1: Nothing for present. Andrew and I are going to have a discussion. That may enter into it, but the main topic will be business.

0: The record is before the United States. The American version of money and our treaty about the results of you from Air Force 2. Is there anything else of it?
1: Where do you get it?
0: A friend of the factory keeps calling me the police at the
1: time. That's a mistake, Andrew.
0: Okay.
1: You get caught at the next engine, then you'll be out of business.
0: I'm in jail.
1: You need organization. This racket is one that has to work fast on a large scale while the Americans are still here before the factory can get into the job. Just clean up fast and then fold. First thing is to move headquarters from here. Dress to the section. The warehouse, property hijackers, covers, the back end. That pool furnishes the money to get the organization in operation. At the unknown silent part. Two ladies. Me, you, and the unknown third man.
0: But they've got our chef.
1: Oh, yes. We're always there in the back. We only complain to the court. Brains keep going. What's the letter to the police? You're up here. Wait, I know.

0: And now Orson Welles, as the third man, continues with Paris Is Not the Same.
1: Operation kit. There are four bottles, three empty, and one full of rule of error. I take the hypodermic needle and draw off 3/4 of the perfume. So, now I put a 1/4 ounce in the three other bottles. Then we fill all four with distilled water.
2: Skillful, Monsieur Lime.
1: Yes, I was graduated from medical school. This is known as doctoring a bottle. We fill the tiny hole with molten glass and no one
2: knows. But when the bottle is opened, then it is undone.
1: The soldiers send it home. The girls who never had a bottle of the stuff, so how'll they ever know the difference? Just as happy, back, Andrew, with spreading happiness to 3 times as many people as what Duval with his more concentrated first. Tell me, when is Duval coming back?
2: Next week, Friday.
1: I must accept his invitation to call and be officially induced to jump the line.
3: Karen, dear, may I present to Monsieur Lyne, the gentleman I want you.
1: It is my pleasure. I look forward to this introduction.
2: Madame Cotel, sir, ready in the salon.
3: Come, let us dream for this reunion.
4: Did you have a good trip, Edmund?
3: What? Oh, yes, yes, quite successful. Forgive me, dear. I have had very disturbing news since my arrival.
4: A part of business, Edmund?
3: Yes, Monsieur Lyne. Here is an ounce bottle of my best patent. Here or there. Inspect it carefully.
1: I see nothing wrong, old man, should I?
3: Under the magnifying glass, you would see that the bottom has a tiny hole that has been plugged with molten glass. The bottle contains 3 parts of water. Hundreds of such bottles, no one can say how many, have been bought by the Americans and sent home to their friends and suite.
1: But of course you've notified the police. They'll soon put a stop to this. I understand the Paris police are the best in the world.
3: They are investigating what the damage has been done.
1: How did you get this bottle?
3: One of my private investigators, disguised as an American soldier, the man who sold it is being watched in the open. He will lead us to the key man.
4: Edmund, is this a well-organized?
3: The police are sure of it. With a clever brain behind it.
1: Well, that's what makes them think so.
3: Monsieur Lyne, we always have a few that we expect. But suddenly the thefts at the faculty stop. But two of our trucks loaded with perfume were stolen. Cutting of the perfume is expected of it would indicate that a gang, organized like those we see in the American movies, Karen, was operating.
4: Edmund, you said this now the damage hasn't been done.
3: My reputation, en France, as makers of fine perfume. People in America will think that I am cheapening my product for gays. Our friends who sacrifice themselves to give up at my country.
1: Oh, that's all right, I'm not.
2: Telephone to the department.
3: Thank you, Andre. I will take it in the study. Pardon.
1: No, don't get sentimental.
4: All right, I will. From a selfish standpoint, I don't want him. Andre DuPont's going somewhere.
1: Yeah, maybe.
4: Are you starting to meet you? After you talked with Andre, he moved everything out of his room.
1: Well, I'd say Andre and I reached an understanding about what he saw.
4: I've got to tell Edmund about Andre.
1: If Andre talks, Duval will throw you out.
4: I'll have to take that chance. No, I don't know. Maybe I ought to tell him everything about us and how to do.
3: That was the police. They've made an important arrest.
4: Important? But who?
3: A man who thinks he is very close to the leader.
1: Has he informed?
3: Not yet. It's a weapon in the factory. He wants to see me before he makes a statement.
2: Your car is at the door, Mr. Duval.
4: I'll see you to the door, Edmund.
3: Please excuse me, Monsieur Lyne. It's urgent. Please stay and talk to Karen. Goodbye.
1: I'm being bombed, Mr. Duval. Andrew, let's through. Get in my room as soon as you can.
2: My friend has not talked yet, or I would have been under arrest by now. I am taking no chances. I will hide until this is over. Come on, the money, Monsieur Lyme, you are wasting time.
1: Okay. Here it is. I divided it up.
2: Then speak out.
1: Naturally, naturally. And one for our back.
2: Are you sure there is a deaf man, Monsieur Lyme?
1: I told you. I never operate without me.
2: If I could only be sure.
5: It's coming. What can we do with it?
1: Quick, use the fire escape. Don't forget your money. Goodbye.
5: Good luck, Andrew.
6: Goodbye, Monsieur Lyme.
1: Come in. Monsieur Duval, what is it? Gil, get you some wine.
3: No, thank you. Monsieur Lyme, I have just talked with my wife.
1: What that has to do with...
3: Karen has told me everything.
1: No woman ever tells a man, especially a husband, everything.
3: She has told me enough. I no longer wish. I have a gun. At first I was going to kill you, but that would hurt her more than taking my own.
1: Well, to kill either of us would be perfectly ridiculous, old man. I don't care to die. You, Monsieur Duval, must live. But
3: Monsieur, I would like to make a bargain with you.
1: What bargain is that?
3: There is reason to believe you may be connected in some way with this spurious Ethel.
1: Oh,
3: Andre has disappeared, and until he is found, we have no proof. In exchange for 50,000 francs, I wish you to leave Paris.
1: My intention is that.
3: But you must leave in such a way to destroy Paris regardless. In this way and in a way that will make it impossible for you to return.
1: Mm-hmm. And how do you expect to accomplish that?
3: You will sign this letter, states that you abused my hospitality by stealing from me. In short, that you are the man behind the perfume scheme.
1: She may not believe me, even with the letter.
3: I do not intend to show it to her. It will be in my safe and never be used unless I find you in Paris. Then I shall give it to the police. Will you sign?
1: With pleasure. And with 50,000. You're a cool old man. In your position, I'd have used the gun. No woman could go on loving the dead.

0: What's the matter? Why are you stopping?
1: The street is blocked. There has been an explosion. We have to get out, monsieur. The officer is signaling for the car.
2: I'm sorry, monsieur. We must get this into us.
1: Help me with that driver.
2: There's a man back there. People can help.
0: No use, officer. This man's dead. His head's completely crushed over the corners. Must have weighed a ton.
2: We hope the light is a little bit of a
0: difference. Yes, sir. Thank you, Lord.
2: Ah, you're the Raleigh.
0: What devil? Who was he?
2: Monsieur Harry Lim.
0: Harry Lim.

0: Monsieur. Monsieur, permit me to introduce myself since we are to be sharing the same. Monsieur Dyer.
1: Monsieur Duval.
0: But I thought you
1: dead,
0: were...
1: Dead.
0: But the man they found, he was identified as Abby Dyer.
1: Yes, I merely took his identification and left mine. How is your lovely one?
0: Oh, no, Monsieur Dyer. I have done you an injustice. Please forgive me.
1: I don't know what you're talking about.
0: You have more than kept your blood in to make Karen forget you. I asked only that you stay away from her. You told me no woman could love a dead man. That is why you did this. You were right, Karen. We for weeks, but suddenly she changed. And is quite devoted to the utmost act. I owe it to you.
1: Oh, not at all, not at all. Convenient to disappear, especially after a signed that letter.
0: I know you. You do not want to admit your generous act. I admit that you were entirely bad. But on second thought, I knew different.
1: What made you change your mind?
0: Ah, she is so good. I knew that if she had once cared for you, he could not be worth it.
1: That only goes to show, my friend, that you know nothing whatever about women. And by the way, whatever happened to Andre?
0: He presented his debts and returned much of the money to me.
1: Where is he now?
0: He is instructor at the university.
1: Philosophy?
0: Yes, he has a course in moral ethics. They say it is the most popular in the university.
1: As the train came to the border, Monsieur Duval looked startled as I stood up to stretch. Our eyes met and seemed to be asking me about getting off. A look of relief came from his absurd, and I was getting the cigarettes out of my coat on the rack. He settled back and smiled. The train sped on. Something missing about him. I couldn't find it out. Suddenly, as I finished a story, it was broad and black. I realized that Monsieur Duval had lost his silly dignity.

0: Now, Terry Lyons.
1: Well, I've been back in Paris a couple of times since then. There was a little matter of the Maharaja in that town with a couple of rubies missing, too. There was a salesman in the area who's still sitting around the Ritz, wishing he had to buy a and he said, oh, that's a bad cat, but he never seemed wrong. At least he read, after all, the hanky-panky beside our stuffy grove on fire, too, and he read, I think he tried to tell you Paris himself, yeah. That's it. But the gray or snowshoes, anyway, whatever you like, killing yourself, you should.

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9: Dragnet, the documented drama of an actual crime. For the next 30 minutes, in cooperation with the Los Angeles Police Department, you will travel step by step on the side of the law through an actual case transcribed from official police files. From beginning to end, from crime to punishment, Dragnet is the story of your police force in action.
10: It was Tuesday, October 18th. It was hot in Los Angeles. We were working the day watch out of Wilshire Division, Vice Detail. My partner's Frank Smith. The boss is Captain Hayes. My name's Friday. We were on the way downtown from the office, and it was 9:35 a.m. when we got to the felony section of the main jail, the interview room.
11: Sit down, Mr. Lawrence.
12: Thanks.
11: Got your message when we checked in this morning. What's it about?
12: Well, I finally made up my mind. I've had enough of this. Say, either one of you got a cigarette. I left mine back in the cell.
10: Yeah, sure. Here you are, Lawrence.
12: Oh, thanks.
10: You bet. Here's a match for you. Now, what's the story? What's on your mind?
12: Well, I've been thinking about it most of the night. I didn't get very much sleep. So you remember yesterday? I mean, when you arrested me?
10: Yeah.
12: Well, it's just like I told you then. I'm not trying to kid anybody. I admit it. I've been taking a few bets. It wasn't any big operation, though. You know that. They're just laying off a few bets for my friends, you know, people in the neighborhood.
10: We know all that, Lawrence. We went through that yesterday, didn't we?
12: Yeah, I know. I just wanted to make sure we got it straight. We aren't any big operators. We just ran the bookmaking as a, you know, sideline.
10: Mm-hmm.
12: Business hadn't been too good lately. Had to make it up somehow.
11: Yeah, sorry, Lawrence. We can't feel bad about it. You were tagged for making book before. You should have learned your lesson.
12: Oh, I know. I'm not singing the blues. I'm not trying to alibi. I didn't call you down here for that.
10: Well, then, what's this all about?
12: Well, like I told you, I've been thinking about it a lot. I didn't sleep hard at all last night. I finally made up my mind, though. I'm going to get it off my chest if it kills me.
10: All right, what's that?
12: I know, Stewie. I don't want to get anybody in trouble, but there's one thing I believe in, and that's playing it square, no matter what you do. Just like now, Sergeant, I ain't beating about the arrest. You know that.
11: What are you getting at? What do you want to tell us?
12: Well, all right.

0: Here it is. You know what the record is. I stood a pinch for bookmaking a year and a half ago. I got the thing all squared away, and I came back to my business. I learned my lesson. I didn't want any more trouble, so I laid off the books.
1: All right, fill us in. What about this policeman?
0: I'm getting to it. Just a minute. Say, I'm sorry. You run to the cigarette, please. I'm a little jumpy this morning.
2: Yeah, I'll show you.
0: Thanks. Oh, thanks a lot. Well, like I was saying, you know, when I cleared up the last beef, I forgot all about the horses. I was off them for good. My wife made me promise. I wouldn't have anything more to do with them. We'd just run the business, you know, live on what we made, and we'd get along fine.
1: All right, go ahead.
0: Everything was going fine, too. Business wasn't too good, but we made out. Then the trouble started.
1: Yeah.
0: My oldest boy, that's Harry Jr.
1: Mm-hmm.
0: He had an accident on the job, and he broke his hip. I had to help his family out while he was in the hospital. Like I say, the business wasn't making too much money, but we made out, though.
3: Yeah.
0: Then,
3: Go ahead.
0: Yeah, well, then just as soon as Harry got well, the wife came down. Gallbladder. She had to have an operation. Really cost money, you know.
1: Yeah.
0: Well, wife was resting at home. She didn't come down to the store. I started with the books again, you know, just taking a few bets on the side, just a few.
1: Mm-hmm.
0: I didn't really want to do it. Just one of those things, you know. I didn't have anybody to go to. The bills had to be paid.
2: Where does this policeman fit into it, this Ray Williams?
0: Well, I'm just coming to it.
1: No.
0: Well, he came in the store. He said he wanted to make a bet. I didn't know him from Adam, so I played careful, you know. I told him I wasn't making book. And then he said he was a good friend of Myra's. Myra, that's a gal who runs a beauty parlor on Crenshaw. She used to make books, but she isn't now.
1: Yeah, we know the spot.
0: Well, when he said that he knew Myra, I figured it was all right, so I took the bet. That's when it started. As soon as he makes the bet, he comes out and says he's a cop working for Vice. I thought he was just kidding, and he flashes this identification.
2: What kind of identification?
0: Badge.
1: What kind of a badge?
0: Well, I don't know. Just a badge. Looked all right.
1: All right, have a look. This one here, was it like this one?
0: I don't know. I didn't get too good a look at it. It might have been something like that. I don't know.
2: You ask for any other identification? You volunteer to show you any?
0: No. No, I didn't ask for any. I was scared. I just figured I was arrested again, that's all. He seemed to know all about the first pinch I stood for making book. He told me that I'd been operating for about a month and a half. He said he had his eye on me.
1: Mm-hmm. What'd he do after he told you he was a policeman?
0: Well, I started to explain to him how the thing shaped up, why I was making books again, how I had to pay up those doctor bills. I tried to beg off. I told him that I'd quit right now. Then he turns around and tells me I don't have to.
1: What do you mean?
0: Well, that's just what he said. He didn't make sense to me either. And he went on, he told me I was operating in his district. He said it'd be okay if I went right along the way I was. He felt that I didn't stand any pinches.
2: Yes, sir. What else did he say?
0: Well, he said he wasn't the only one who'd have to be taken care of. He said that was his partner. And a couple of guys over him, they'd have to be taken care of, too. He said the juice would cost me $100 a week. I tried to explain to him at that.
1: Yeah.
0: Well, I told him that I wasn't operating big. I was just on the side. I said I wasn't making that much a week. But all I was doing is about 50. That's all, just 50. Then he said, well, he says, all right, if that's the way you feel about it, I'll just take you down and book you now.
1: Mm-hmm.
0: Well, I told him I didn't want to stand the pinch again, and I'd do the best that I could. So he finally said, I'll give you 2 weeks to go ahead and open this thing up. He said I'd have to do more business because the juice was just going to cost me $100 a week. He didn't care how I got it.
2: This policeman told you to go ahead and open up, huh? For $100 a week, you could go ahead and make book and nobody'd bother you.
0: Yeah.
1: Did your wife ever see this policeman, this fellow Williams?
0: Yes, yes, she saw him. She saw him a couple of times. She saw me give him the money. Mm-hmm.
1: But when did all this start?
0: About the 1st of July. Paid him $100 every week since then. See, I'm almost glad you fellas picked me up, understand? He was running in the ground. He had me in a bind.
2: You say the man's name is Ray Williams, is that right?
0: Yeah, that's right. That's right.
2: You say he had a partner. Did you ever see him?
0: No. No, I never did.
1: Did Williams ever come in with anybody? Did you ever see him with anybody?
0: Well, no. No matter of fact, I never did. One time I asked him who his partner was. He says, none of my business.
2: What kind of a car does he drive?
0: I don't know. Never came to my place in a car. He always walked. He came on foot.
1: Do you know anything else about him? Where does he live?
0: I don't know. He never told me. He never told me anything. You see? Nothing. Once I asked him what station he was working out of, who his boss was. He got a little hard with me. He told me not to get nosy, not to ask so many questions.
1: Is there anything else you can tell us about Williams? Maybe where he hangs out, people he knows? Anything you figure will help us?
0: Well, he works out Wilshire. You ought to know him.
1: Ray Williams.
0: Yeah, Ray Williams. The policeman.
1: Not in my book. Frank and I continued questioning the prisoner, Harold Lawrence, and he gave us a complete description of the extortionist, the man he knew as Officer Ray Williams. Frank got on the phone, notified the commander of Internal Affairs Division of the latest development, and he advised us to bring the prisoner to his office immediately. We signed Lawrence out of the main jail for investigation and took him to the City Hall, room 37. With the help of Sergeants Lloyd Reiner and Floyd Phillips, we started checking through the personnel files for the suspect. Neither Frank nor myself recognized the name or the description of Williams as given us by Lawrence. The first step was to show the prisoner photographs of every police officer in the department, regardless of rank or detail. He was unable to make an identification. We then showed him photographs of all police officers, retired or otherwise. He failed to identify any of them as Williams. We showed him photographs of all civilian employees of the department. Again, no identification. He was unable to find anyone who even closely resembled the extortionist. Not satisfied with this, the prisoner was shown photographs of all law enforcement agencies' personnel in the area. The same results. No identification. 4:18 p.m. While Reiner and Phillips continued checking on their end, we returned the prisoner to the main jail, and then Frank and I drove out to see his wife, Mrs. Mildred Lawrence. We located her at Lawrence's place of business, a small pet shop just off Wilshire Boulevard.
3: What is it this time? Haven't we got enough trouble? What do you want now?
4: We just got through talking to your husband, ma'am. A few things we'd like to clear up. Like to talk to you a few minutes if we could.
3: You talked to Harry? How is he?
1: He's all right, ma'am. We've been with him all day. We're still looking into the case.
3: Why can't you let him alone? He admitted what he was doing. He wasn't lying. He told you everything.
1: Yes, ma'am. We appreciate that.
3: And why don't you let him alone? Let me alone. Trouble. That's all we've had. Sickness and trouble. No end of it.
1: Well, we realize that, Ms. Lawrence. We don't like to bother you, but there's something we have to straighten out here.
3: I haven't anything to tell you. I'm busy. Left alone here to run the store. No help. I'm sick. Shouldn't even be down here. Let us alone. Let me alone. Harry was wrong. He'll pay for it. We're not asking you for anything.
4: We're asking you for something, ma'am. We'd like you to help us.
3: Help you? Why? Policemen all alike. Far as I'm concerned, you're nothing but trouble. Reason for all our trouble.
1: Well, that's what we'd like to talk to you about, ma'am.
3: I haven't anything to say, I told you. I'm a sick woman. Got a lot of work to do. Do you mind stepping aside there? Got this whole bin of dog food to package up. Can't just stand around and talk. These poor little pups have to be fed. Haven't even cleaned the litter yet.
1: We appreciate how you feel, Ms. Lawrence. We won't take up too much of your time. Can't you give us just a few minutes,
3: now,
1: please?
3: Now, you listen to me. I've tried to be nice to you. I've got no reason to, either. I could tell you a lot of things about policemen, things you wouldn't want to listen to. I don't think you're so smart. Maybe Harry was doing wrong, but he's not the only one. I could tell you plenty if I wanted.
1: Well, that's what we're here for, ma'am. We told you we were with your husband all day.
3: Then why don't you let me alone? Talked to one cop already today. I told him to stay away, and you do the same. I told him just what I thought of him. Low-down thief.
4: Who was this policeman you talked to today?
3: You know who he is. Was the same place with you. You big, honest policeman. You never do anything wrong. That Ray Williams ought to be in jail just like Harry is.
1: Ray Williams? Not the man who was here today?
3: That's what I said, wasn't it? Now, will you get out of here?
1: Now, look, Mrs. Lawrence, just a minute, please. We talked to your husband, and he told us all about this man Williams.
3: And why don't you do something about it? Go get him and put him in jail, just like you did Harry.
1: That's what we're trying to do, if you'll just help us. Williams isn't a policeman.
3: What do you mean?
4: Yes, ma'am. That's what we've been trying to tell you. We talked to your husband. He told us the whole story.
3: How can you tell? How do you know he's not a policeman?
1: He's not, ma'am. We're sure of that.
3: Harry said he was. Showed Harry his badge.
1: Well, that doesn't make him a policeman, ma'am. We had your husband look at pictures of every officer in this area. He convinced himself that Williams isn't a policeman.
3: Well, if he isn't a policeman, who is he?
4: That's what we want to find out. Will you help us? Mrs. Lawrence?
3: You'll have to excuse me. I didn't mean to be nasty. Just that I've been sick. All this trouble, Harry in jail.
1: Yes, ma'am, we understand that. Now, you say Williams was here today. About what time was that?
3: It was before lunch, about 11:30, 11:45, I think. He came here to get money. That's what he always came for.
1: Did he say he'd be back?
3: No, I told him never to come back. I told him Harry was in jail. All the money we gave him, what good did it do? Said I'd go to the City Hall if he ever came back.
4: What'd he say to that?
3: He said Harry had to expect an arrest now and then. I told him Harry wasn't going to get arrested anymore. He was through with all that junk. People like him, too.
1: Uh-huh.
3: And then he swore at me. Called me some real nasty names. Told me I'd better keep my mouth shut or I'd get worse than Harry did. Then he went out and slammed the door.
1: Was he driving a car? Did you notice?
3: No, I never saw him in one.
1: Is there anything you know about Williams at all? I mean, anything that would help us locate him, maybe?
3: No, I don't think so. All I know is he said he was a policeman. His name was Ray Williams. Couldn't Harry tell you anything? Maybe he knows.
2: No, ma'am, he couldn't tell us much.
3: Oh, excuse me, please.
1: Yes, ma'am.
3: Lawrence's Dispatch Shop. Yes? What's that? Well, what? Hello? She hung up.
1: Ma'am?
3: It was Ray Williams. Said he just drove by here. He saw us.
1: What do you want?
3: Said he saw me talking to you. He knows you're a policeman. Told me to keep my mouth shut. Said if I don't, he's coming back.
1: Yeah?
3: He said he'd kill me.
1: Before we left, we called in and arranged for a 24-hour stakeout on Lawrence's pet shop and also on the Lawrence home. Until the suspect was apprehended, she would be given a 24-hour protection. The next day, we picked up Mrs. Lawrence and brought her downtown to the City Hall, room 23. She was unable to identify any of the photographs of police officers in the area. In addition to the personnel photographs, Mrs. Lawrence also went through a group of pictures which Sergeants Reiner and Phillips came up with. They'd had a run made through the stats office on all known extortionists using the same M.O. Williams used, posing as a police officer. From this group, both Mr. and Mrs. Lawrence gave us two partial identifications. Both men were picked up, questioned, and eliminated. Meantime, we'd gotten out a local broadcast and a teletype was sent to George Brereton, CII Sacramento, asking for assistance in identifying the extortion suspect. The investigation went on. 2 days passed. No leads on the suspect. In checking on other possible victims of the extortionist, Ray Williams, we drove to interview Myra Thomas, operator of a beauty shop out on Crenshaw. She was a tall, good-looking brunette in her early 30s.
5: This man we're looking for, Miss Thomas, Ray Williams, we understand he's a friend of yours.
6: Please, Sergeant, you've described the man to me. You told me his name. It doesn't mean a thing to me. I don't know him.
5: Well, then how'd he get your name, miss?
6: I'm sure I don't know. I'm sorry I can't help you.
1: Well, now, apparently the man knows you, or he knows about you.
6: I don't think I understand you. What makes you think this man Williams knows me?
1: We've already told you, ma'am. Mr. Lawrence says that when Ray Williams first approached him, he used your name as a means of introduction. Now, it's not a coincidence. I think you'll admit that.
6: Well, I just don't understand what it has to do with me. I know how you feel. I have an idea what you're thinking. I was in trouble once, that bookmaking thing. I learned my lesson, though. I'm through with that business.
5: We're not here about that old arrest, ma'am. We don't want to bother you. Just thought you might be able to help us locate Williams.
6: I'm sorry. I don't think I can.
1: Possibly he might have been using another name, ma'am.
6: I still wouldn't know him. Description doesn't sound like anybody I ever knew.
1: You know the Lawrences pretty well, do you?
6: Yes, I wouldn't say pretty well, but I do know them.
5: Have you seen them lately, either one of them?
6: No, I haven't.
1: You haven't talked with Mrs. Lawrence the last couple of days?
6: No, why?
1: We thought Mrs. Lawrence might have told you what kind of a man this Ray Williams is.
6: What do you mean? What's so bad about posing as a policeman?
1: Well, it's more than that, ma'am. He telephoned Mrs. Lawrence, threatened her if she talked to the police about him.
6: What?
1: Yes, ma'am. He said he'd kill her.
6: No.
5: Yes, ma'am, that's right.
6: Couldn't be. He wouldn't do a thing like that.
1: Do you know him that well?
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1: The idea of an extortionist posing as a policeman to obtain money certainly was nothing new. The idea is as old as crime itself. It's one of the most vicious types of extortion in the eyes of law enforcement agencies because so many such cases go unreported to proper authorities by the victims. Usually, the victim is a person of circumstances with something to hide. The extortionist discovers the person's secret by one means or another, and he begins the never-ending process of draining the victim of his last dollar, all under the guise of being a police officer. If the victim's intelligent enough, at the first approach by the extortionist, he takes the matter to the proper authorities. If he isn't, and he's lucky enough eventually to escape the extortion trap, he goes on for the rest of his life believing that a man who was hired to protect him was the source of all his trouble. And for the rest of his life, he hangs on to his idea, and he passes it on to others. A complete disrespect for law and law enforcement officers. Saturday, October 22nd, 2:15 p.m. Frank Smith and I continued questioning the beauty shop operator, Myra Thomas. The more we talked with her, the more we were convinced that she was acquainted with the suspect, Ray Williams. In order to convince her of the suspect's viciousness, we drove her over to see Mrs. Lawrence at the pet shop. After their talk, we drove Myra Thomas back to the beauty shop, and she told us the story.
6: Guess I have to admit it. He certainly had me fooled. I thought he was a policeman.
5: You say he showed you his identification, ma'am. I mean when he first approached you.
6: Yes, he showed me a badge. It looked authentic to me. And the way he talked, the things he said. I thought he was a policeman. I really did.
1: Now, you've heard our end of the story, Miss Thomas. You've talked to Mrs. Lawrence. Are you willing to help us now?
6: It won't get around, will it? Won't be in the newspapers?
1: They won't get it from us, no.
6: You won't tell my husband, will you? He doesn't have to know all about this.
1: No, ma'am. Not unless you want him to.
6: Well, I don't. We're not getting along too well as it is. Williams is the trouble, too. Guess I should have told you when you first asked me.
5: What's that, miss?
6: Just like the Lawrences, I was paying him off, too. A lot longer than the Lawrences. Every week I paid him, and I couldn't tell anyone. Couldn't even tell my husband.
1: What's that, ma'am?
6: Guess I thought I was smart, the bookmaking thing, I mean. Started taking a few bets from the girls in the shop, just small ones. I didn't mean anything by it. Then this Williams came in one day. Said his girlfriend made a bet with me, and he wanted to place one, too.
1: Mm-hmm. Did you take it?
6: Yes, like I told you, I thought I was smart. As soon as I took the bet, he showed me the badge, told me he was a police officer. That's when it started. Same thing, just like the Lawrences.
5: How about after you arrested Miss Thomas? What happened with Williams then?
6: Well, after I got it settled, Williams came back to the shop again. I told him then I was through with the horses, wouldn't have anything to do with it again. After that, I didn't see him for a while. I sure was glad.
1: You've seen him since? You know where we can locate him now?
6: No, I don't. I have seen him since, though. You promise me my husband won't know about this. You give me your word.
1: Miss Thomas, if you don't want your husband to know about this, it's your business. He'll never hear it from us.
6: It's got to be that way, believe me. I love my husband. Ray Williams has caused us nothing but trouble. Can't tell you the worry he's caused me. I mean, besides all the money I paid him, too.
5: You mean you're still paying him?
6: Yes, that's right. Every week. You know how low that man is. I can't begin to tell you. I thought he was a policeman.
1: Well, why are you still paying him off, ma'am? You mind telling us that?
6: No, I guess I don't mind. I've gone this far.
1: All right.
6: It was while my husband and I were separated. We had a fight. We were separated. I started going out on dates. Nothing serious. One night I was out with a fella from out of town. A nice fella. This Ray Williams saw me and a fella sitting in the car. Parking lot right in back of the bar. We were necking. Williams come by and he knew that I saw him.
5: I see.
6: It wasn't anything wrong, really. I love my husband. He wouldn't understand about the fella that night, though. I mean, if Williams ever told him.
1: That's what he's been holding over your head, has he?
6: Yes, it's more than a year now. I've paid him every week. I'll tell you the truth, Sergeant. I can't go on much longer. I can't.
1: Well, you don't have to worry about it anymore. Just help us locate the man. That's all you have to do now.
6: Well, I don't know where he lives, but I know he's going to contact me. He always does.
5: And that's what we'd like to know. How does he contact you?
6: He phones usually once a week, maybe every other week. He calls me and tells me to meet him someplace and bring the money, $50 every week.
1: Do you have a regular time that he calls you?
6: No, almost any time. It's never the same day, never the same place I meet him. I haven't heard from him in over a week now. He should be calling pretty soon, I guess.
5: Mm-hmm. Usually call here, or does he phone you at home?
6: Both places. He seems to know where to reach me. I don't know what I'm going to do this time. I just don't know.
1: Ma'am?
6: I haven't got the money for him. I'm broke. $4 or $5, that's all I have.
1: Well, don't worry about it.
6: But he's going to want his payoff. You know that. What am I going to do?
1: This time it's on us. Before we left Myra Thomas at the beauty shop, we had a definite understanding that as soon as she heard from the extortionist, Ray Williams, she was to call us immediately, any time of the day or night. Then we called the office and made arrangements for stakeouts to be placed both at the beauty shop and at Myra Thomas's home in case Williams decided to contact her in person. The Thomas woman was given a plain envelope containing $50 in marked bills, which she was to hand over to the suspect the next time he demanded his regular payoff. 2 days went by. Tuesday, October 25th. No word on the suspect. Thursday, the 27th. Still no word. Saturday morning, October 29th.
9: I got it.
1: All right.
9: Vice detail, Smith. How's that? Oh, yeah. I see. Hold on, huh? Pencil, Joe?
1: Yeah, here you go.
9: What was that place again? Okay. The time? Mm-hmm. Yeah, surely. About half an hour. Yes, ma'am. We'll be there. Goodbye.
1: What do you got, Frank? Anything?
5: Yeah, Myra Thomas.
1: Yeah?
5: He wants to see us. I told her we'd be over in about half an hour.
1: What's the deal?
5: Williams called her. He wants his money.
1: 11:15 a.m. Frank and I got in the car and drove out to see Myra Thomas at her apartment. She told us that the suspect, Ray Williams, had telephoned her shortly before 11 o'clock that morning and set up a date to meet her for his regular payoff at 10 o'clock that night. The designated meeting place was a small nightclub out on Santa Monica Boulevard. The Thomas woman was to meet Williams at the bar. We told her to get there a few minutes ahead of time, and if she happened to spot Frank and I in the nightclub, she was to give no sign of recognition. As far as the actual payoff was concerned, we instructed her to hand over the envelope containing the money to the suspect when he demanded it, without any argument. Shortly after 9 o'clock that night, Frank and I entered the nightclub and got a table directly adjoining the bar. It was a modernistic affair, lighted from below with a blue fluorescent lamp. A four-piece orchestra was playing at the rear of the place. Nobody was dancing. Only a few of the tables were occupied, but the bar was doing a good business. We waited. 9:30, 9:45. We spotted Myra Thomas as she entered the club. She went to the far end of the bar, sat down on one of the stools, and ordered a highball. 9:50, 10 p.m. We kept waiting. 10:15, 10:30. Still no sign of the suspect. We watched Myra Thomas order another highball.
5: Getting late, Joe.
1: Yeah, what time you got?
5: 25 to 11. Joe?
1: Yeah.
5: Just came in, coming this way, gray suit?
1: Yeah, uh-huh.
5: What do you think?
1: The description fits, doesn't it?
5: Yeah, it must be. Going up to Miss Thomas, talking to her.
1: All right.
5: He's got the envelope.
1: All right, just a minute. Let's give him room.
5: He's leaving. Going for the front door. What do you say?
1: All right, let's go.
5: Not wasting any time.
1: Come on, let's hurry. Down the street. Come on.
5: All right, mister, hold it.
10: What's the matter? What do you want?
1: Police officers would like to talk to you.
10: Me? What about? What's the matter?
1: You got your identification?
10: Well, sure, right here. What do you want?
1: We'd like to look at it.
10: Oh, sure. Here you are. Oh, excuse me.
5: That's your badge?
10: Oh, no, it's nothing.
1: Where'd you get that phony badge?
10: Friend of mine? Why, what's the matter?
5: What do you got in your right-hand pocket?
10: Well, nothing, just an envelope. Why?
1: The money in that envelope?
10: What'd you say?
1: I said, is there any money in that envelope? Currency?
10: Yeah, I think so. Why? What's the difference?
1: You know the serial numbers on the bills in that envelope?
10: Look, I don't know what you mean, serial numbers on the money. What are you getting at?
1: You got seven pieces of paper money in that envelope. Three $10 bills and four fives.
10: Yeah, what about it?
1: Extortion, mister. You know the pitch. Now, come on, let's go.
10: Now, hold it. Wait a minute. Let's get this straight, huh? So I got an envelope in my pocket, ordinary envelope. That's supposed to make me a criminal?
1: No, no more than that badge makes you a cop. Come on.
11: The story you have just heard was true. The names were changed to protect the innocent.
7: On January 8th, trial was held in Superior Court, Department 86, City and County of Los Angeles, State of California. In a moment, the results of that trial.
11: Now, here is our star, Jack Webb.
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7: Raymond Edward Williams was tried and convicted of extortion, one count, and impersonating an officer, one count. 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Impersonation of an officer is punishable by a fine of not more than $1,000 or by imprisonment for not more than 1 year or by both such fine and imprisonment.
11: Friends, sometime during the next 2 weeks, you'll be asked to buy a poppy in memory of those who fought to keep freedom alive. 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
7: 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Heard tonight were Herb Ellis, Vic Rodman, June Whitley. Script by Jim Moser. Music by Walter Schumann. Hal Gibney speaking.
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0: Yeah, danger is my assignment. I get sent to a lot of places I can't even pronounce. They all spell the same thing, though, trouble. But when I walk into the commissioner's office, I don't realize that this assignment's going to show me that sometimes the best thing that can happen to a guy is to get caught in the middle of a riot.
1: Commissioner, you sent for me?
2: Steve, it looks like we're caught in the middle of another first-class frame-up.
1: Oh, great. What and where is it this time?
2: Last night, a band of Austrians slipped across the border into Hungary at a point some 30 miles southeast of Vienna. The attack guards are the strategic mine under lease to the Hungarian government.
1: Go on, Commissioner.
2: The attacking party went on a rampage of looting and burning. 6 Hungarian guards were killed.
1: How do we fit in the picture?
2: The attacking force, reported to have been 20 in number, left 3 of its members at the scene dead.
1: So?
2: The so-called dead Austrians have been identified as American soldiers.
1: What?
2: That's right. GIs attached to our forces in Vienna. Situation is tense, growing worse every minute. We're cooperating with the army in this matter, so when you get to Vienna, check with intelligence.
1: Right.
2: Obviously, we had nothing to do with this raid, Steve, but we've got to prove that and do it quickly. Well, that's it. You've got your assignment. Good luck.

0: The National Broadcasting Company is presenting Dangerous Assignment, starring Brian Donlevy in the role of Steve Mitchell, colorful two-fisted government agent. At all those places of the world where danger and intrigue walk hand in hand, there you will find Steve Mitchell on another Dangerous Assignment. As Christmas draws near, the airwaves fill with beautiful holiday music. And on this station of the NBC Radio Network, you'll hear some of the greatest music ever composed, played and sung for you by our nation's finest musicians. 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
1: Sure, I've got my assignment. Get over to Vienna, find out who rigged up the plot to implicate us in a border raid on a Hungarian mine, a free-for-all resulting in the deaths of half a dozen Hungarians and three American soldiers. It's early Wednesday evening when my plane sets down. 20 minutes later, I'm in conference with Major Layton, United States Intelligence.
2: Here are the service records of the three GIs, Steve. We're convinced they were kidnapped, murdered, then left at the scene of the skirmish.
1: When were they first reported missing?
2: They weren't. You see, they were out on a 3-day pass due to report back to their company tomorrow. Excuse me. Yes? Good, good. Send them in, Corporal. Well, that's a relief. And it may be the break we've been waiting for, Steve.
1: Oh?
2: Sergeant Monahan's turned up and alive. He went out on pass with the others yesterday.
3: Sergeant Monahan reporting, sir.
2: At ease, Sergeant. This is Mr. Mitchell.
3: Mr. Mitchell?
1: Sergeant, you've heard what happened.
3: Yes, sir.
2: You've known Polson, Keller, and Whitlow a long time, haven't you?
3: Since Palermo.
2: The four of you went out on pass yesterday, right?
3: Yes, sir.
1: Where?
3: A place called Franco's, regular hangout.
2: I know the place, Steve. Then what, Sergeant?
3: Well, I had a brew and left.
2: At the last, you saw the others?
3: Yes, sir.
2: What plans did they have for the rest of the evening, do you know?
3: Yeah, they were figuring on going over to a nightclub called the Blue Flame. They wanted me to come along, but I had a date.
1: The Blue Flame, huh? Any special attraction?
3: Yeah, I got a band to play some pretty good bop stuff and,
1: And what, Sergeant?
3: Well, Polson knew a girl there. She's a singer. Polish, I think. Her name's Anna. Thought she was pretty great.
1: Didn't you?
3: She was playing him for a sucker, if you ask me.
2: Her last name wouldn't be Krenko, would it, Sergeant?
3: Something like that, sir. Couldn't be sure.
1: Mean anything to you, Major?
2: Yeah, if it's the same girl. Bad customer, Steve. Clip art is first class. Been mixed up in black market deals, too.
1: I see. I think we better have a little chat with this Anna.
4: Quarter of an hour later, the Major parks his car in a dimly lighted side street. I leave him sitting behind the wheel and walk into the Blue Flame nightclub alone. The joint is really jumping and the cash customers are living it up but crazy. I spot her standing over by the bar and I push my way through the crowd toward her. I open my wallet, take out the largest bill and slide it across the bar.
5: Oh, careful, my drink.
1: Oh, I'm sorry, miss. I'm very sorry.
5: It's quite all right. No harm done.
1: Come here, me. Here, let me buy you another.
5: Yes, why not? Cognac, please.
1: My money here seems to have become a little soggy.
5: I'm certain the manager will not mind.
1: Bartender, 2 cognacs, please.
5: You are an American, are you not?
1: Yes, in town on business. A little pleasure, too. Never thought I'd run into a place like this, Bebop, in Vienna.
5: You are fond of this, Bebop?
1: Well, back home they don't call me crazy for nothing. Oh, my name's Mitchell, Steve Mitchell.
5: I am Anna. I work here.
1: Do you? Well, what do you know? Say, maybe you can help me. I'm looking for a buddy of mine, served in the army together during the war. Understand he drops in here quite often.
5: A soldier?
1: Yeah, his name's Polson, Dick Polson. Maybe you know him.
5: Polson? No, I do not believe I know him. Now you must excuse me, please. I have to prepare for my next number.
1: How about your drink?
5: Oh, I will be back. You will wait, please.
1: I'll wait, Anna.
4: I watch as she disappears through a curtain doorway at the far end of the room. A few minutes later, she's back wearing a different evening gown. The lights go down, the band goes into its intro, and Anna begins to purr into the microphone. I slip through the doorway and down a long hall to her dressing room. I spend the next few minutes giving the place a fast frisk and come up with nothing except a snapshot of Anna and another girl, which I slip into my pocket for future reference. Then I hear someone coming down the hall. I duck into a small closet.
6: Here you are, my dear. You'll find the money in this envelope. Count it if you wish.
5: It will not be necessary. Thank you, darling.
6: Thank you, Anna. You'll be most helpful.
5: Everything went according to plan, really?
6: Perfectly. There are still a few matters to be attended to, however.
5: You are going back tonight?
6: To Bernaghi? Yes. A demonstration is planned. I must see to certain important details. However, I have a few moments to spare. May I buy you a drink, Anna?
5: Oh, thank you. I have a drink waiting for me at the bar, Rudy.
6: Oh?
5: And an American.
6: Oh?
5: I think you will be interested in him. He came in looking for Sergeant Paulson.
6: Paulson?
5: Said he was an old friend.
6: I see. Well, perhaps he's an old friend, Anna. Then again, he might not be. I think I'd best point this American out to me, Anna. Come along.
4: I wait till I hear their footsteps fade down the hallway. Then I slip outside. There's a door at the far end of the corridor. It's open. I ease out into the alley, circle around to the front of the cafe, and watch from the shadows. I don't have long to wait. The gent called Rudy comes out, steps into a long black limousine, gives his chauffeur the nod. The car roars away. I go down the block to where the major is waiting.
7: What's up, Steve?
4: I just had a peek at a payoff.
7: And a Krenko?
4: Yeah, for services rendered. It's got something to do with Sergeant Paulson, that's for sure. I heard Rudy tell Anna he was going to a place called Bernaghi.
7: Bernaghi? Well, that's a town just over the border in Hungary. It's only a few miles from the mine.
4: He said something about a big demonstration.
7: Sure, it figures. The big buildup, beating of the drums, torchlight parade, the works. All very anti-United States, of course.
4: Look, Major, I'd like to take in that little soiree across the border. Can you arrange it?
7: Sure, I can put you in contact with someone. Meanwhile, what about Anna?
4: Keep an eye on her so we can close in fast. We know she's the contact on this end of the line. I've got to nail a big boy at the other end. It's almost 10 o'clock when I wheel the major's car into a small hillside village overlooking the Austro-Hungarian border. A few minutes later, I pull up at a small shop and start massaging the front door with my knuckles.
8: Please, my shop is closed. It is late.
4: My name's Mitchell. Steve Mitchell.
8: So?
4: You're Gustav?
8: So?
4: Major Layton, get in touch with you.
8: So? Come in, quickly. Herr Mitchell, this which you propose to do is suicide. The border is heavily patrolled since the affair at the mine.
4: When can I start?
8: The Major warned me it would be impossible to convince you. All right, we must leave at once. Not seen together in the village.
4: Okay, where do we meet?
8: You will walk down the street two blocks, turn left, and when you reach the railroad tracks, turn right, and follow the river until you reach a barn. We will meet there.

minutes later, I pull up in the shadows of the barn. Look out over the river. There on the other side is Hungary, and just over the hill on my left is a red glow in the sky. That would be the town where the big demonstration is being staged. I glance at my watch, then I hear a twig snap behind me. I start to turn around, but I'm not fast enough. Something hard catches me on the side of the head. I pitch forward, fall face down into the weeds.

0: Steve Mitchell will continue his dangerous assignment in just a moment. Do you remember that old saying, a stitch in time saves nine? Well, unlike a lot of old proverbs, this one really works, whether you apply it to a chair with loose rungs or your health. Suppose you learned that a few dollars spent now could be that stitch in time that might save your health or the health of your family in the year to come. Sound like a good proposition? Well, here's how it's done. Just buy Christmas seals this Christmas. Yes, the money we spend for Christmas seals now goes for case finding, health education, medical research, and rehabilitation to help fight tuberculosis during the next year. Christmas seal money spent now helps protect us all from the number one killer among infectious diseases, TB. It's the stitch in time that saves human lives and health, prevents economic chaos and broken homes, which often follow in the wake of TB. Don't say it couldn't happen to you, it can. But you take out a little insurance against it, save lives and prevent misery, your own and your neighbor's, when you buy Christmas seals. Now back to Dangerous Assignment and Brian Donlevy as Steve Mitchell.
1: Yeah, Mitchell.
2: Good stuff. Hey, what am I doing in the river?
1: We are almost across. Yeah, I can touch bottom. I arrived in time to see two men shove you into the river. I waited until they had gone, then I came in after you. I helped you across.
2: Thanks.
1: One of them was wearing a chauffeur's uniform.
2: Yeah, Rudy and his driver, probably. Where do we go from here, Gustav?
1: Bonaghi is but a few kilometers from here. Come. We climb this bank, cross the road which runs along the top, down the other side of the incline. Then we still stick to the fields and wooded places as we...
2: Hold it.
1: What?
2: Look up on the road over to your left.
1: A patrol?
2: Yeah. Come on, we've got to get across that road. We make the cover okay. We work our way through the weeds and underbrush to a nearby forest and shake the patrol off our trail. 20 minutes later, we're on the outskirts of Bernagi. Gustav takes me to an underground station and we get dry clothes. Then we head for the square in the center of town. The demonstration is going full tilt. Gustav and I blend in with the milling crowd. There's a speaker's platform in the center, and on it sit six people, the wives of the dead mine guards. My eyes run along the row, and then suddenly I do a take.
1: What is it?
2: That woman on the end.
1: Ah, attractive.
2: Yeah, she takes good pictures, too. Look, this photo. Anna and that girl.
1: Where did you get this?
2: In Anna's dressing room. She and this babe must be pals. We've got ourselves another lead, Gustav.
1: Look. She's leaving the platform.
2: Yeah, quite an act she's putting on, the grief-stricken widow. Hey, the guy who's leading her away.
1: Yes, he's wearing a chauffeur's uniform.
2: Yeah, Rudy's driver. We work our way through the crowd after them. The driver takes the girl over to Rudy's car, parked at one corner of the square. Rudy's inside. We manage to ease close enough to hear him give an address to the driver. It's not far, so we leg it over there. The widow seems to have made a fast recovery from her sorrow. She and Rudy are drinking champagne. After a couple of minutes, he leaves and the chauffeur drives them away. I pull open the French windows and we go in.
3: Who are you?
2: Never mind. Right now, I want you to start talking about your friends, Rudy and Anna.
3: I don't know what you're talking about.
2: Save it. You're up to your ears in a very nasty frame-up, and you'd better start spilling fast.
4: Don't move, any of you.
2: Who are you?
4: I will ask the questions. Your identification. Quickly.
2: There you are, Buster.
4: United States agent.
3: What?
2: What were you expecting?
4: Oh, please, I am sorry, Mr. Mitchell.
2: Hey, what is this?
4: I am Jan Tresena, brother of the dead man who was supposed to be married to this woman.
2: Oh, he wasn't really, huh?
4: No. And he also was not a guard at the mine. He was actually a prisoner from a Czech concentration camp.
2: Keep talking. This is getting more interesting by the moment.
4: And he was brought here to Banagi to work in the mine with some other prisoners. I followed, hoping to help them escape. I had a plan worked out, but the night before last, six of them were taken secretly from the mine.
2: Sure. They were the six guys who were killed and later passed off as Hungarian guards. It's the oldest trick in the world. Hitler used it to create one of the incidents that touched off the last war.
4: Right.
2: It's beginning to add up fast. The dead Czech prisoners were passed off as Hungarian guards and the dead American soldiers as Austrian raiders. Nice little deal you're wrapped up in, sister.
3: Please, I only did what I was told to. I did not know what was happening.
2: You were hired to pose as a dead guard's wife.
3: Yes.
2: Who hired you?
3: Rudy. He also hired my sister Anna to take one of the American soldiers to her place. But neither of us knew they would be killed. Please, you must believe me.
2: Who is this Rudy?
3: He operates the mine on a lease from the government.
2: And he's the gent behind the deal, huh?
3: Yes. Please get me across the border and I will be a witness.
2: I think we can arrange that. Take her to the underground station and wait for me, Gustav.
5: All right. Come.
2: Jen, we'd be sitting pretty if we had any proof of all this, but without it, we've got nothing.
4: I know.
2: It beats me how those prisoners can be erased like that with no questions asked.
4: Well, who's to ask the questions? The prisoners are very expendable. Their records are sent back to the camp from which they came, simply marked deceased. That is the end of it. No questions asked. No one asks questions because everyone is afraid.
2: Wait a minute. Their records?
4: Records?
2: Sure. If we could get our hands on them, we could bust this thing wide open. Those records must have fingerprints, photos, and the works. That would be proof that these dead guys weren't as advertised.
4: Wait. You think the records could still be in the mine office?
2: It's possible. Could be they'd hold them for a while until this thing blows over before they send them back. You said you had a plan worked out to get your brother out of the mine compound. Could we use it to get in?
4: Yes. Yes, I believe we could. You see, the shift changes at midnight. At that moment, two grenades were to demolish the south fence. The prisoners were to make a break for it.
2: Yeah. During the confusion, we could probably sneak in, all right. There's just one hitch, though. Where do we get the grenades?
4: Will these do, Mr. Mitchell?
2: Nothing like being prepared, Jan. Yeah, they'll do fine. We climb the hills outside of town until we get to a spot overlooking the mine. There's a barbed wire fence, searchlights, guards, the works. In the center of the compound is a small office building. At midnight, the shift changes.
6: Now, Mitchell.
2: Jan uncorks both grenades and lobs them down beside the fence.
4: It worked. A hole in the fence. Come on.
2: The prisoners are milling around, fighting with the guards. We slip through the hole in the fence unnoticed and head for the office. Then a reception committee steps out from behind the door.
7: Hold it. Both of you.
2: Well, my old friend Rudy. Judging from those records in your hand, you must have had the same idea we did.
7: When I realized you were still alive, it occurred to me you might try to get the records of the six prisoners. I thought I had better remove them.
2: You had six prisoners and three U.S. soldiers killed in cold blood to stage this little incident of yours.
7: Oh, it did not start out as an incident. You see, my records here at the mine would not stand inspection.
2: You mean you had your payroll padded?
7: Quite a bit, I'm afraid.
2: I think I get it. You stage a raid, which results in killing a few guards, and that clears up the padded payroll.
7: And then it occurred to me, I had created something of greater value than I imagined.
2: Sure, you manufacture an incident and sell it to your government. Got all the angles figured, huh, Rudy?
7: Yes, including what I will do with you, too.
2: Oh?
7: You are trespassers. Need I say more?
2: No, I get the message.
8: The window, get out!
6: Get back, Mitchell!
2: Throw the gun, let go! Thanks, Rudy. You took your eyes off me just long enough. And thanks for these records. They're enough to blow this frame sky high.
7: You've heard my guards outside mopping up. You'll never leave this place alive.
9: You're on, Rudy. Look out the window.
2: Well, looks like the prisoners have the upper hand. They've overpowered the guards.
7: What?
9: Before any reinforcements arrive, Mitchell will have ample opportunity to get back to Gustav and across the border.
7: Those prisoners out there, they're not trying to escape. They're just standing there, staring at the window.
2: Could be they'd like to have a little talk with you about the six you killed, Rudy.
7: No, Mitchell, you must protect me.
2: Me? You kidding? I'm just a trespasser, remember?
5: Well, then take me with you now.
2: Okay. I'm going to the underground headquarters. I'm sure they'd be happy to see you.
5: Underground?
2: Yeah. Looks like you lose either way, Rudy. You tried to play both sides against each other, and you wound up right smack in the middle. Come on, Jan. Let's get out of here.
0: Our star, Brian Donlevy, will return in just a moment. 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Robert Young stars as Jim Anderson in the family comedy entitled Father Knows Best. Roy Rogers and Dale Evans team up to present Western songs and adventure on The Roy Rogers Show. Eddie Cantor takes the top off his memory box and presents his show business show with stories and music to relive the many wonderful years he has spent entertaining young and old from coast to coast. 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And Ralph Edwards plays host to contestants from the studio audience on Truth or Consequences. 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
0: And that will be Steve Mitchell's dangerous assignment next week. Included in tonight's cast were Paul Duboff, Bob O'Connor, Bebe Janis, Paul Frees, and Jeannie Tatum. This is John Storm speaking.

Dangerous Assignment, starring Brian Donlevy as Steve Mitchell, with Herb Butterfield as the commissioner, is written by Bob Reif and Adrian Jandot, and is directed by Bill Karn. Be with us again next week at this time, when Brian Donlevy, starring in the role of Steve Mitchell, will embark on another transcribed Dangerous Assignment.

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4: This is Orson Welles, speaking from London. Black Museum. Here in the grim stone structure on the Thames, which houses Scotland Yard, is a warehouse of homicide, where everyday objects, an ink bottle, a child's raincoat, a silver pillow, all are touched by murder. Here's an open-end wrench. It's a familiar object. If you own an automobile, you own one of these. At the very least, you've seen a mechanic use one. The steel shaft about 8 inches long. The shaft bulging into a curve shaped like a horseshoe, which fits a bolt exactly. Simple tool. Almost beautiful in its slim efficiency.
5: Well made, isn't it, Inspector?
6: We're familiar with these things, Doctor. They're quite common as weapons.
5: Yes, of course. One skull could be cracked rather efficaciously if this were brought down hard on it.
4: Today, this open-end wrench can be seen in the Black Museum.
7: From the annals of the Criminal Investigation Department of the London Police, we bring you the dramatic stories of the crimes recorded by the objects in Scotland Yard's Gallery of Death, the Black Museum.

0: here we are, in the Black Museum. Scotland Yard's Museum of Murder. Yes, here lies death. Here in Silent Rose is the ordered catalog of the violence wreaked by man on fellow man. Here's an empty cardboard match cover. Perhaps you've tossed one into your own wastebasket this very moment, but not like this. That's hope. No, from this one, the sulfur-headed matches were ripped to start a fire. A woman died in the burning building. Later, a man died at the end of a rope, trapped by the printed advertisement on this match cover. Ah, yes, here we are. This is the open-end wrench. That's a common tool among mechanics, even among non-mechanical types, bookkeepers, clerks, teachers. No sign of violence or death upon it. Merely a bit of shaped, patterned steel produced for use in the manufacture and repair of modern machines. Look at it in ordinary circumstances, and it'll evoke no thought of tragedy in you. Or even in the motorist who traveled an English highway one quiet spring morning. Going at a normal speed, enjoying the fresh sunlight, the new clean green of fields and rising hills. The road curved ahead. White posts marked the edge of the embankment. The road heeled slightly, turning to the left.
1: Ah, quite a view. Ye gods, that's a nasty curve. If you're not awake. That fence! It's smashed! Good heavens! There's a car down there!
0: Minutes only until he's back in his own car, speeding toward the nearest town, toward the nearest police station. There.
1: Constable, there's a wreck on the curve about a mile south of here.
2: You have anything to do with it, mister?
1: What? No, no, no, of course not. I noticed the broken fence and saw the car down the hill. There seems to be a woman in it. Look, you better come. Bring help.
0: The doctor, who was also the local coroner, needed little time to determine which of his functions were called for at the wreck.
3: She's been past help for hours. Must have gone off the road during the night.
2: I've notified the superintendent about the accident, Doctor.
3: Yes, well, you fellows will want to trace the car. Any identification on

0: The break in the fence, sir.
1: Downgrade. Strange. The gear shift lever is in second position.
0: Second gear, sir?
1: Apparently. That grade isn't that steep. Just a point. Well, a woman driver, strange road at night.
0: She wasn't in the driver's seat, sir.
1: Oh? Tossed over as the car fell?
0: Can't say, sir. I'd have expected, sir, that she'd have been pinned behind the steering wheel.
1: Yeah. You may be right about that. Well, we'll leave things as they are. The insurance people usually want to see these wrecks. Hello, hello, what's this?
0: Open-end wrench, sir. Probably from the...
1: Yes, Constable?
0: I was going to say the toolbox, sir. But the toolbox was locked. No other tools around.
1: Well, bring it along to the station house. No sense leaving it out here to rust. And usual routine. Trace the registration of the car, locate the owner or the next of kin, and check if it was the woman's car.

0: the usual routine for another auto accident. Another callous or sleepy driver. The usual telegrams were sent. The usual telephone calls were made. The same afternoon, Constable Johnston reported to his superintendent.
1: Yes, Johnson?
2: Papers on the accident, sir.
1: I see. Owner, Martin Beach. Avon Mews, London. Has he been notified?
2: Yes, sir. He's on his way down. The woman was his wife, sir.
1: Must have been a shock.
2: Oh, I took the call, sir. He kept saying he couldn't understand what she was doing all the way out here.
1: Well, we'll deal gently with him. Dr. Mason reported yet?
2: No, sir. Nothing on the autopsy as yet.
1: Taking him a long time. Let's see. Get me Dr. Mason, please. At the hospital. Did you make certain on the tire tracks, Johnson?
2: We did, sir. They matched perfectly. The car was coming down, sir, on the side of the road away from the fence. It seems to have swerved suddenly, just above the curve, and made rather a beeline for the edge.
1: Are you suggesting she went over purposely, Johnson?
2: No, sir. It seemed like a point, sir. Most cars, at least, try to follow the road, sir.
1: I notice you keep referring to the car, not to the woman.
2: She wasn't in the driver's seat, sir, when we found her.
1: Stickler for detail, aren't you, Constable? Come in.
3: Ah, you're both here. Good.
1: I just put a call through to you, Doctor. Yes? Oh, yes, thank you. Yes, he's just arrived. Well, what did you find, Doctor?
3: You asked that as if you knew.
1: Just a deduction. You don't usually take this long time on these jobs.
3: I didn't expect to, until I found alcohol in her stomach.
1: Oh, drunken driver.
3: Well, I wouldn't know about that. In any case, she wasn't driving when the car went through that fence.
1: Johnson's been suggesting that rather stubbornly.
3: He couldn't be more right, Foster.
1: Why not?
3: The dead don't drive.
1: Hello? Anything else?
3: Quite a bit. In the first place, death was not caused by the accident. She was dead well before the car went over.
1: You told us that? You know how?
3: Strangulation. Choked. Probably unconscious at the time.
1: Then what do you base that conclusion on?
3: Four bruises, head and neck.
2: I noticed those. I thought the accident...
3: Well, the dead don't drive and they don't bruise, Constable. Those marks were made while she was still alive.
1: I see. Definitely murder, Doctor.
3: Definitely.
1: I'd like to see the body. Come along, Constable.
4: Your instinct...
0: Three men enter the morgue at the small country hospital. Three grim faces betray no emotion as they view the woman's body. The doctor says...
3: You'll notice the marks the strangler's thumbs made. There. The obvious bruise is here, just below her hairline, on her forehead.
0: The superintendent of police says...
1: I see. Interesting, the shape of that bruise. Almost like a small horseshoe.
0: Diffidently, the constable clears his throat. An inquiring glance from his superintendent. The young officer says...
2: We might try for actual size, sir. That kind of mark could have been made by that open-end wrench.
0: Now today, that open-end wrench is to be seen in the Black Museum. The doctor placed the bulged end of the tool against the woman's forehead. The three men...

0: stood there silently a moment. The constable spoke.
1: No question about it, is there, sir?
2: Not as far as I can see. Johnson, when this beach fellow arrives, say nothing about any of this. And I shall want a trunk call placed immediately. I want to speak with Inspector Hall at Scotland Yard.
0: The ponderous, inevitable juggernaut that is police work began to move, gained momentum. A fast car brought Inspector Hall and Sergeant Williams from the yard before train connections permitted the arrival of Martin Beach. The inspector listened intently as Superintendent Foster outlined the details. Then, quietly, no fuss, no newspaper headlines, detectives were dispatched to run a check. Shortly thereafter, a grief-stricken husband arrived at the station house in the company of Dr. Mason.
3: There's no question about my identification, Superintendent. Dr. Mason will bear me out. I knew her the moment that is...
4: Doctor?
5: Yes, it's Mrs. Beach.
3: I can't understand it. I simply can't. She was a good driver, better than I.
2: How did it happen that she was out alone?
3: We lived a quiet life. Avon Mews is in a suburb of London, really. She'd often take the car for a drive. I'd go to sleep. I had to get up early. My business is in the city. She said she wanted some fresh air last night. I didn't miss her until I woke this morning. I can't understand it. Why should she be so far?
0: A simple story. Quite commonplace. Quite honest. One question seemed to puzzle her husband more than it disturbed him.
3: Liquor? Whiskey, you mean? No, an occasional drink at a friend's place, that was all. Why? Are you suggesting Louise was a drunken driver?
0: No, they were suggesting nothing, merely asking a routine question. Yes, they would release the body shortly.
3: We have no relations, no one. We had only each other. I shall have to notify our friends.
0: Yes, the police agreed sympathetically, and Superintendent Foster and Dr. Mason escorted him to his London train. Meanwhile, on the Middlebury Road...
6: Your name, Carey?
7: Yes, sir.
6: My name's Williams, CID. My identification.
7: Yes, Sergeant. Something go wrong?
6: You heard of the accident down the hill?
7: Yes, of course.
6: How late do you keep this petrol station open?
7: 12, 1 o'clock, depends on the traffic.
6: And last night?
7: I closed up about 1. Locked the tanks and then I...
6: Any customers around that time?
7: Well, there was a dark sedan, man and woman.
6: You got a good look at the woman?
7: He was driving, bought 5 gallons. She was asleep at the front seat.
6: Any sign of whiskey?
7: Well, he had a breath on him, Sergeant. Seemed in an hurry, too. Edgy.
6: Now, look. This photo mean anything to you?
7: Yes, it looks a little... It's hard to tell at night that the light's bad. Is she sleeping there in the picture?
6: No. She's dead.
0: They call it backtracking. They try to trace the car along the road it traveled. The gas stations first. In this case, where whiskey was present, the taverns and the inns were checked as well.
8: You're the landlord here?
9: Yes, sir. My wife said you're the police.
8: Yes. We're trying to trace a man and a woman. This picture mean anything to you?
9: Yes, sir. She was here last night. Till closing time. Had a bit too much, I'm afraid, sir.
8: No. Was she alone?
9: No, sir. No, with a shortish fella. Dark, quiet, in a nervous sort of way. I remember, because... Well, he wanted to buy a bottle, but I'd none to spare. And I rather thought, what with driving and all, they'd already had enough.
0: That evening, Sergeant Williams gave the inspector his own report and that of the men assigned to the railroad portion of the inquiry.
6: They routed the conductor out of his bed. He remembers the fellow all right. Bought his ticket on the train. Complete stranger. Shortish and dark.
8: Yes, she was with a man, all right. Seems to me we'd better break the news to Beach. It won't be pleasant.
0: It wasn't pleasant. Martin Beach took it quietly, but with obvious shock.
3: Louise? With another man? Inspector, you can't be serious.
8: I'm afraid I am. Your wife's picture has been tentatively identified by a petrol station owner.
4: and by an innkeeper on the Middlebury Road. They'll be taken over to the hospital to check tomorrow. And she was with a man.
3: No, it's not possible. No one could have been that secretive. Why? We just lived for each other.
4: Oh, it's an old story to us, Mr. Beach. You're a busy man. Your wife was alone a good deal.
3: But when? How?
4: Well, you told us yourself. She used the car, alone, and quite often at night.
3: If I could get my hands on him. Oh, what fools we mortals be.
4: We want him too, Mr. Beach. Now, will you help us?
3: Of course, anything. Anything at all.
4: Then, maybe search your wife's effects?
3: Of course, Inspector. Search the whole house if you think it would.
0: They were quite thorough, of course. And very quickly, they were successful.
6: I found these in the stocking box at the rear of the bureau drawer, Inspector.
4: I see. Letters. Mr. Beach, do you know a Fred Hennessy?
3: No. May I see the letters?
4: I think you'd rather not. And we'll be checking them for fingerprints, of course. They're all addressed to your wife. The last one makes the arrangements for a meeting place with the car.
3: Is there a return address, Inspector?
4: There is.
3: Good luck, Inspector.
0: The inspector and Sergeant Williams had luck. However, it was not exactly good luck.
10: Fred Hennessy? No. There's no Hennessy living here.
4: Well, now, perhaps he used another name. A shortish, dark fellow. With a flair for letter writing.
10: No. Haven't had any shortish men staying here in months.
4: Well, this is 346 Greenville Street, isn't it?
10: Well, there's nowhere else, Inspector. What's more, I don't have any letter writers here. Every one of my men roomers, except one, works at the car factory. They're a tough crowd, Inspector, but they're nice enough to me. I take good care of them, I do.
4: And the one who doesn't build automobiles?
10: Oh, he's a constable, he is. Now, what would you want to see him for?
0: A good question, and a big disappointment. Still, the machinery ground on. The reports came in to the small bare office at the yard.
6: Here we are. Fingerprint reports, Inspector. Now, the prints on the letters match those they found on the gear shift lever in the wrecked car. The ridge patterns conform to the smudges on the wrench too, sir.
0: The conclusion is obvious. At the very least, it placed the maker of those fingerprints in contact with the murdered woman in the murder car with the murder weapon.
6: It looks so as if he pulled off the road, did the job, then started the car downgrade and jumped.
4: Yes, probably. The unlocked door on the driver's side would indicate that. But what about those prints I told you to try and get?
6: We have them, sir. Lifted them neatly. I was saving that for the last, sir. You see? They match.
4: Yes, very good. Thought he was clever. Well, murder is usually an amateur's crime, isn't it, Sergeant? What about the men to identify him?
6: They'll be in London in the morning, sir.
0: To Sergeant Williams, the case seemed complete. The inspector was still somewhat cautious.
6: It will stick, sir, in any court.
4: I'll feel better if we have the motive, Sergeant. I'd like a complete case. Identifications have been upset before, and even fingerprints. Given a good motive, we'll hang the gentleman. In fact, we may be able to say he hung himself with his own cleverness. Inspector Hall here. I see. Very good, Davis. No, just keep your eye on the place. Williams and I'll be along directly. Get your hat, Sergeant.
6: Very good, sir.
4: Our quarry's gone calling on the lady, and so are we.
0: The police car sped silently through the London streets, out to a pleasant suburb. It drew up to the curb near a small house, detached from its neighbors, surrounded by a hedge and trees. A man stepped out of the shadows, spoke softly to the inspector. He remained at the car as the inspector and the sergeant walked to the front door of the house and rang the bell.
10: Yes?
4: Miss Jaffrey? Miss Dorothy Jaffrey?
10: That's right.
4: My name is Hall, CID. My identification. May we come in?
10: Why, yes. Why not?
4: Thank you.
10: What can I do for you?
4: Well, as a matter of fact, Miss Jeffrey, we stopped by to see your caller, a Mr. Martin Beach, I believe.
3: Inspector. Well, this is a pleasure to see you all the way out here.
4: Is it, Mr. Beach?
3: Of course.
4: You know why we're here, don't you?
3: I assume you saw me come by.
10: Wait a minute. What's going on here?
4: Don't you know, Miss Jeffrey?
10: I know CID inspectors just don't drop in or come by. Martin, have you been up to something?
3: Stay out of this, Dorothy.
10: I'll not stay out of it. If we're to be married, I've a right to know.
4: We've dropped by to tell Mr. Beach about his wife.
10: Wife? You never mentioned a wife, Martin.
3: You're not arresting me, Inspector. I was home and asleep when she was killed.
4: The innkeeper says not Beach. So does the petrol station owner. So does the conductor of the train you took back to London from Middlebury.
3: I said you're not taking me in. You're not! You're not!
10: Inspector, there are French doors into the garden.
4: Your house is well covered front and back, Miss Jeffrey. He won't get far. That's his warning. He'll stop running now.
10: Oh, this is not the expected way to break an engagement to be married.
4: Yes, I understand, Miss. But you'll get over it. This manner of ending a relationship is far less permanent than the one your fiancé used to gain his freedom from his wife. You know, Miss, the chances are quite good that they've got away with it. If he hadn't written some fake love letters and forgotten to hide a certain open-end wrench.
0: And today, the open-end wrench can be seen in its special place in the Black Museum.
2: Orson Welles will be back with you in just a moment.
0: It's an old dodge, of course. May have worked many times. Commit a murder, wreck an automobile to cover its traces. It might have worked this time if Martin Beach had known that dead bodies do not bruise. If he'd been really clever and had succeeded in burning the car and the body. If. But he was not really clever. His cleverness failed him. Failed him at 8 o'clock one morning in Dartmoor Prison. As for Dorothy Jeffrey, she disappeared when she had come into the great anonymity which is London. And so until next time, till we meet in the same place for another story about the Black Museum, I remain, as always, obediently yours.

0: Is that proper farmhouse cheddar?
1: No, I don't think so.
0: What about that?
1: No. It's quite nice, though.
0: Is it? Do you think I might try a piece? I'll have 2 ounces, please.
2: Jacob's, the cream of cream crackers.
3: 31 and a half, 32, 33, 35, 40 and 10 is 50, and 50 is a pound. 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Think decimal. 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
5: Twenty first precinct, Sergeant Klein. Who's dead? Who? She was killed. Ah. Where is it? West? 88 East what? East 70th? Who is this calling?
6: You are in the muster room at the 21st precinct, the nerve center.
5: What?
6: A call is coming through. Oh. You will follow the action taken pursuant to that call from this minute until the final report is written in the 124 room at the 21st precinct.
5: All right. Just stay right where you are. The officers will be there right away. Yes, right away. They'll take care of it. Yes, right away.
6: 21st precinct. It's just lines on a map of the city of New York. Most of the 173,000 people wedged into the 9/10 of a square mile between Fifth Avenue and the East River wouldn't know if you asked them that they lived or worked in the 21st. Whether they know it or not, the security of their persons, their homes, and their property is my job. My job and the job of the 160 patrolmen, 11 sergeants, and 4 lieutenants of whom I'm the boss. My name is Kennelly, Frank Kennelly. I'm captain in command of the 21st.
7: What makes a city? Not buildings, not subways, not business. People make a city. From dawn to midnight, from midnight to dawn, people pour their lives together and stir up the city, where even love can lead to death.
6: I was working my 8 a.m. to 6 p.m. tour. When I arrived at the station house, I signed the blotter and read over reports and communications that had accumulated since I went off duty 24 hours previously. Sharply at 8, I walked into the muster room and turned out the platoon for the day tour. As the men marched out the door to take over their posts, Sergeant Burns, the patrol sergeant, indicated he wanted to see me. I came around from behind the desk where Lieutenant Gorman was on duty as desk officer and Sergeant Klein on the boxes, and crossed to my office. Sergeant Burns was waiting inside.
8: Morning, Captain.
6: Hello, Sergeant. Well, what is it?
8: Balney went sick this morning, Captain.
6: Yes, I noticed it on the roll call. What about it?
8: Well, he's been riding in Sector Car 2 with Warren.
6: Yes, I know he... Listen, what's this UF-61 here? It says a radio stolen from a parked car. What kind of radio? And where was the car parked? I can't sign a report like that and send it on to division.
8: Was that on my tour, Captain?
6: Yesterday, yes. Don't you look these things over before they're written up? How did he get by you?
8: Whose is it?
6: Parker. Check his memorandum book and see if he's got the facts himself. If he hasn't, get on his tail.
8: Yes, sir.
6: All right. What about Balney?
8: Well, he's been riding his recorder in Sector Car 2 with Warren.
6: Yes?
8: I noticed they hadn't been getting along so well together, always scrapping about who's going to take what pinch and so forth. No complaints to me, but I could see this had been going on.
6: Uh-huh.
8: I warned them that I'd split them up if they didn't knock off. Well, it kept going on. After the tour yesterday, I told them I was going to put them both on fixed posts today.
6: And Balney went sick this morning?
8: Yes, sir.
6: Well, how about Warren?
8: He's swinging.
6: You think Balney's malingering?
8: He looked all right yesterday afternoon, Captain.
6: Did he?
8: Yes, sir.
9: Sergeant Klein.
6: Sergeant, get me the reserve surgeon, will you?
9: Yes, sir. Captain, looks like we've got a bad homicide.
6: Where?
9: The boy's hopping, Captain. I got 4 or 5 calls.
6: All right, I'll be out. Says it looks like we've got a bad homicide.
8: Where's that?
6: I don't know. The board's jammed up.
10: That's right. 88 East 70th.
6: All right.
10: That's all we know about it. Call came through CB. I caught on the air.
6: Okay.
10: I'm sorry, Captain.
6: That's all right. What have we got?
10: It came over the air as a signal 32, ambulance responding.
8: I rang down to CB and they told me a woman called in, the maid apparently. She got to work this morning and found the lady's body.
6: Homicide for sure?
8: She's a little hysterical, that's what they gathered.
6: No name?
8: No, sir, not yet.
6: Well, did you notify the detectives?
8: Yes, sir, just now. That's the press again. I've been burning in here since the call was put out. 88 East 70th, that's a good address. 21st Precinct, Sergeant Klein.
6: Let's take a ride over there, Morty.
11: Yes, sir.
6: Look, you know as much about it as we do. Paul didn't even come through here.
10: The detectives are just now on the way. I just know.
6: I gave instructions to the desk officer to reach the surgeon on reserve by telephone with a request to visit the home of Patrolman Bolney, who reported sick under circumstances which indicated he might be attempting to evade disagreeable duty. Then with Sergeant Burns, I drove to 88 East 70th Street, the scene of the reported homicide. The house was a four-story white stone mansion built early in the century and converted within the last 10 years to an apartment building, one apartment on each floor. One of the sector men had been posted at the street door to keep the curious out of the entrance hall. He told us the occurrence did, in fact, appear to be homicide. We went inside and took the small self-service elevator to the third floor. The door to the apartment was standing wide open. The place was magnificently furnished. There were thick wall-to-wall carpets. I went over to talk to the maid who sat on the living room couch. She still wore the hat she had on when she arrived at work.
12: Hold me, Peter.
6: I'm Captain Kennelly.
12: She was so beautiful, so beautiful. To walk in the bedroom like that and find her. Sprawled out. Cold.
6: Did you call the police?
12: Yes, sir. I called the police. When I first opened the door of the apartment, I knew there was something the matter. I knew it. The television was on, newspapers, glasses were all over the front room. Ashtrays full up. Miss Edith never left anything like that.
6: Looks pretty straightened up in here now.
12: Yes, sir. I turned off the television and picked up a little. Then I walked back to the kitchen. That's when I saw it. The minute I saw her, I knew it. Laying on the floor there in the bedroom, just stretched out. That yellow hair she had all turned everywhere. She always had it so neat. So neat, Miss.
6: What's your name?
12: My name?
6: Yes.
12: Doris Rumsey.
6: Ramsey?
12: No, sir. With an O. My family spell it with an O. Head basking like that. Who could do something like that to Miss Edith? She never hurt anybody in the world. Never anybody in the world. So kind and nice.
6: Where do you live, Doris?
12: 134th Street.
6: Where on 134th Street?
12: 406 West. Poor Miss Edith. Poor sweet little thing.
13: Excuse me, Captain.
12: Never hurt nobody. Nobody.
6: Oh, well, you better keep them out in the car. The fewer people walking around in here, the better.
13: Yes, sir. I'll tell
6: them. Her name was Edith Camden?
12: Yes. Edith Camden. Yes.
6: Mm-hmm. Does she have any family?
12: No, sir. No family. At least not in New York. She comes from Texas. She's got brothers in Texas. Two, I think. Poor, sweet little girl. So sweet.
6: She must have been pretty well off to live in an apartment like this. Did she live here alone?
12: Yes, sir. All alone.
6: She wasn't married?
12: No, sir.
6: Was she ever married?
12: No, sir. Not that she told me.
6: Did she go to business?
12: What do you mean?
6: Well, I mean, did she have a job or anything like that?
12: Oh, no, sir. Not Miss Edith.
6: Well, what did she do?
12: She had a friend, Captain.
6: Oh. Hello, Captain. Oh, hello, man. Doris, this is Lieutenant King. He's in charge of the detectives who'll take over this case.
12: Yes, sir.
6: You tell him everything he wants to know.
12: Yes, sir. Poor Miss Edith. I don't know what I'm going to do without her. I couldn't work for nobody else. Nobody else.
6: Where is it, Captain, in there?
8: Yeah.
6: Let's take a look. You sit here, Doris, all right?
12: Yes, sir. It's all right. I'm not going no place.
7: You think the rent is on this place, Captain? $400 or $500 a month?
8: Yeah, something like that, I guess.
7: Pretty steep.
8: Not if someone else pays it. In here, man.
7: Pretty dress she was wearing. Not torn. She wasn't struggling with anyone.
8: No, it doesn't appear that way.
7: That's what she was hit with, I guess. What is it, do you think?
8: I don't know. Looks like a fire tool to me.
7: Who was she? What'd she do, do you know?
8: She didn't do anything. She had a friend.
7: Oh. Well, the tabloids are going to have a field day with this one. Made to order for them.
8: It sure is. There's all the elements.
6: a mystery, a blonde in Park Avenue.
11: Yes, sir. Too bad she's not around to read about it.
6: The call had come in at 6 minutes after 8 a.m. It was now 8:25. At the moment, little more was known about the case than what we could see. A striking blonde named Edith Campton was dead from a blow across the base of the skull in the bedroom of her apartment just off Park Avenue. Within minutes, the apartment began to fill up with specialists and experts. Detectives from the Manhattan East Homicide Squad arrived to work with detectives from the 21st Squad. As required, the chief medical examiner and the New York County District Attorney were notified. Latent fingerprint experts and a photographer from the police laboratory were summoned. Superior officers of the detective division, who had been notified in accordance with the manual of procedure, began to arrive on the scene. At 9:10, when I left the apartment, the investigation was well underway. I instructed Sergeant Burns to have his men resume patrol as soon as possible. On the street, a considerable crowd had gathered. The press was out in force. I suggested they direct their questions to the chief of detectives, the commander of the Manhattan East Homicide Squad, and the district attorney's office. At 5 minutes after 9 o'clock, I returned to the precinct house.
14: Hello, Captain.
6: Sergeant?
14: Excuse me, this board has been humming. 21st Precinct, Sergeant Klein. Chief who? Oh, he's not here. I haven't seen him. Just a second. Captain, it's the borough commander's office. Did you see Deputy Chief Pope this morning?
6: He was over at the scene of that homicide.
14: Hello? He was over at the scene of that homicide we had. Is he still there, Captain?
6: He was there when I left.
14: He was there when Captain Kennelly left. All right, call his office. I'll tell him, yeah. Hold it, Captain. Hopping. 21st Precinct, Sergeant Klein. Listen, Coley. Somebody called in here and said there was a bus stop stanchion in the second floor hall of 622 E64. Well, how should I know? Some drunk must have carried it in there during the night. Walk over there and take a look. Yeah. All right. How should I know how the stanchion got in the hall?
6: Did you hear from the surgeon on reserve, Sergeant?
14: No, sir, not yet. How's this homicide look?
6: Pretty heavy, Sergeant.
14: Well, that's all we need around here now. Another Lonergan case.
6: What else is doing, Sergeant?
14: A car struck a pedestrian on Lexington Avenue in 60th.
6: Bad?
14: The man got up and walked away from it. Then he decided his back hurt and he went into Metropolitan.
6: Did we hold the driver?
14: No, sir. The man walked out from between two parked cars right into the side of the automobile. Just given a summons to pull the brakes. 21st Precinct, Sergeant Klein. The detectives are all out. Can I help you? Well, that's what the detectives are all out on, that homicide. No, I don't know any more about it.
6: Okay. You're welcome.
14: Some guy from the journal.
6: You'll have that all day, Sergeant. You might as well be ready for it.
14: I know. What's it look like, Captain?
6: What do you mean?
14: Any idea who killed her?
6: I just started looking into it when I left.
14: How was she killed?
6: With a fire tool, apparently. Listen, what time have you got Farrell and Eisman on for their meals?
14: 12:30 to 1 for Eisman, 1 to 1:30 for Farrell, Ken.
6: Well, switch them around because I want the car at 1 to take me downtown to division.
14: Yes, sir.
6: Let Eisman take his meal at 1 and put him on post until Farrell gets back with the car.
14: She was supposed to be a pretty good-looking head, Captain.
6: Yeah, I imagine she was.
14: And one of those fellows in the press told me she won a beauty contest in Texas 7 or 8 years ago. That's how she first happened to come to New York. Judges picked her unanimously. Texas Venus, they call her.
6: Did they? I wonder what the judges would have called her if they'd seen her this morning. Homicide is, of course, the most serious crime on the books. But it's not very often that detectives are called upon to deal with a murder mystery typical of detective fiction in which the guilty party must be singled out from among a number of known suspects. Nearly all homicides fall into two other categories. Either they're crimes committed in the heat of passion with the killer readily identifiable and easily apprehended, perhaps within minutes after the act, or they're felony murders committed during the course of robbery, burglary, or rape, in which case the killer seldom had any previous connection with the victim. In the case at hand, there was an element of mystery. At 20 minutes past 10 a.m., I had finished reading and signing reports and communications. Captain Kennelly.
9: Sergeant Klein, Captain. The surgeon on reserve is ringing in. Dr. Van Keller?
6: Oh, all right.
9: Hold on, Captain.
6: Captain Kennelly.
9: Hello, Captain. Dr. Van Keller, Chief Surgeon's Office.
6: Yes, Doctor.
9: I called at the home of Patrolman Balmy. He was in bed.
6: Well, did you examine him? Did he appear to be malingering?
9: Well, he complained of a pain in his stomach.
6: I see.
9: Well, if anyone can complain of a pain in the stomach, whether they got it or not, the temperature of 101.5 is a little
6: What's the matter with him, Doctor?
9: Well, it looks like this virus is going around. That's what I say it is.
6: Well, how long do you think he'll be out?
9: A couple of days, that's all.
6: All right, Doctor. Thank you.
9: Bye, Captain.
6: Goodbye. Much obliged. Captain Canelli.
9: Sergeant Clay on TS, Captain. Joe Wygant of the News is out here. He wants to see you.
6: Oh, about what?
9: About what, Joe? About the homicide, Captain.
6: Well, tell him I don't know anything about that. He ought to talk to the detectives.
9: Yes. The captain says he doesn't know anything about it, Joe. Talk to the detectives. Oh, just a second. He wants to see you anyway, Captain.
6: All right. Tell him to come on in.
9: Yes. Come on in, Joe.
6: Oh, Sergeant.
9: Yes, sir.
6: Who's on post number 6?
9: Singleton, Captain.
6: Come in. When he rings in, Sergeant.
9: Yes, sir.
15: Hello, Captain.
6: Yeah, leave the door open, Joe. When he rings in, tell him I've got a written complaint from a citizen about a peddler selling fruits and vegetables from a wagon over there. Tell him if he runs across that peddler to check and see if his license is okay.
9: Yes.
6: Oh, sit down, Joe.
16: Big Billings up here today, Captain.
6: Well, I can't tell you anything about it, Joe. I don't know anything. I was only there for a few minutes this morning.
16: What'd the apartment look like upstairs? Plush?
6: Yeah, it was plush, if you want to call it that. But you better talk to Lieutenant King or the Chief of Detectives or the Homicide Captain. They've got it all over there. We don't know anything here.
16: But, Captain, I got tired of waiting out on the street. I saw all the big brass going in and none of them coming out. You get tired of standing first on one foot and then the other. What's the deal? Who did her in?
6: Joe, I told you, I don't know anything.
16: You're the captain of the precinct, aren't you?
6: Well, I still don't know anything.
16: What is this, Frank? The Wilhelmstrasse? Somebody's got to know something.
6: Now, be patient, Joe. You've got a morning paper. You've got all day to get your story. You'll get it.
16: I'm embarrassed to call my city editor.
6: Well, don't be embarrassed, Joe. He understands.
16: You'd never know how to talk to him.
6: Get your story out there, Joe. The chief of detectives.
16: Excuse me, Captain. Thanks a lot.
6: The muster room was alive with activity. Lieutenant Matt King of the 21st Detective Squad had walked in the door with the Chief of Detectives and the acting captain in command of the Manhattan East Homicide Squad. Close on their heels were reporters from all of the 7 daily papers with general circulation in New York, the Associated Press, and a newsman from CBS Radio. Lurking on all sides were photographers from most of the papers and motion picture cameramen. It was apparent that these top officers had avoided talking to the press at the scene of the homicide, but now they were cornered. I walked out into the muster room where the questions were being fired at a rapid rate.
16: Think, did the medical examiner fix the time of death?
17: Not yet, not definitely. Sometime during the night.
18: Sure, there is blood of double life.
17: All right, take it easy. Just a second.
16: Why yet? Listen, Chief, we don't have anything for a story yet. Nothing. Give us a break, will you?
17: Well, I'll tell you what we'll do, boys. There's some things we know we can't tell you yet. Give us a couple of minutes to decide what we can tell you, and you'll have a start. Okay?
16: Okay,
17: here's the captain's office.
19: Here's that.
17: Coming through, then.
19: Hello, Frank.
20: Chief.
19: Rough deal, huh?
20: Rough? Wicked.
19: Go ahead, help yourself.
17: Come ahead, Frank.
19: Thanks.
16: Listen, give us a break, will you?
17: Yeah, close that door. They'll find a way, those guys. How you been, Frank?
19: Okay, fine.
17: How's Ellen?
19: Good.
17: I'll give him my best. Well, I guess I'll have to tell those boys something, Matt. They're entitled to their story.
21: Yes, sir, but I'd like to keep quiet about the boyfriend for a while. I don't think there's any point putting him into it yet, Chief.
17: No, neither do I. We can tell him that Edith Camden isn't a real name. She's just been using it since she came to New York.
21: Yes, sir.
17: What else?
21: Well, she worked as a model.
17: Not a cover girl?
21: No, sir, for a fashion house. Been in a store, but I think they know that.
17: How about suspects?
21: Well, who, Chief?
17: Well, supposing I say there's 4 or 5 people we want to talk to, but that we can't divulge any names at this point.
21: Yes, sir, that'd be good. You might want to mention her address and phone book, that we're checking every one of her friends.
17: No, I'd better say acquaintances.
21: Yes, sir.
17: Yes, just that address and phone book ought to make them happy.
21: Always does.
17: 30 detectives assigned to the case. How's that?
21: Fine.
17: They want to know if there was any evidence of her being killed by a burglar or someone who entered the apartment with criminal intent.
21: I think you can tell them that the place wasn't broken into, Chief.
17: Okay. Want them to let them talk to the maid, Matt?
21: I think all they'll want is pictures of her. We can go that far.
17: All right. Guess that about does it. Frank, let's get together some night, huh?
19: Oh, I'd be glad to, Chief.
17: I'll tell Mary to call Ellen and set it up, okay?
19: Fine.
17: Okay, Matt. And tell me to the wolves.
21: Yes, sir.
17: There,
21: yes.
17: All right, Chief.
19: Okay, I'll favor it since you had a jump.
17: All right, fellas. Give him a chance. Give him a chance.
16: Chief, one question first. My desk wants to get a photographer into her apartment. When can we do that?
17: Sometime early this afternoon, just as soon as the technicians from the police laboratory get finished.
16: What time?
17: What time, Matt?
21: 1:30 at the latest.
17: Quiet! All right, boys, this is the story. We've got 30 men on the job. At this moment, we have no more idea than you do who the killer is. However, there are four or five people with whom we want to talk about this.
15: How many do you think?
17: Now, in addition to that, Miss Camden had a telephone and address book.
15: A little black book?
17: What color is it, Matt?
21: Baby blue leather.
17: Hey, boy. Now, in addition to the four or five, we'll be in touch with every person listed in her phone book in order to get some idea of her movements yesterday and last night. As I told you before, the ME's office has not yet reported...
21: So the press had their story. All that could be divulged without hindrance to the investigation was given to them. In a few minutes, the reporters hurried out of the precinct house to find telephones. The chief of detectives and the acting captain of the homicide squad went upstairs to the 21st squad with Lieutenant King. Within an hour, both had left the precinct house. Now started the real work of the homicide investigation. Detectives of the homicide squad teamed off into pairs with men of the 21st squad to work as partners until the crime was cleared. At 1:30, the car came by the station house to take me to 6th Division Headquarters, 160 East 35th Street, for a conference with the division commanders. While I was out of the precinct, a well-dressed graying man in his late 40s was brought in by Detectives Whitey Howard of the 21st Squad and Edward McInerney of the Manhattan East Homicide Squad. They took him directly upstairs to the 21st Detective Squad.
20: This way, Mr. Newfield.
22: Yes. You don't think it will take long, do you?
20: I wouldn't know about that, sir.
23: Come in.
20: Lieutenant, we got Mr. Newfield here.
23: Oh, good.
20: Come in, Mr. Newfield.
22: Oh, thank you. Thank you very much.
20: Have a seat.
22: Thank you. This was some shock. You have no idea what a shock. When these officers told me, it's like a bolt of lightning.
20: Cigarette, Mr. Newfield?
22: Oh, much obliged.
20: Ed? Whitey?
24: Thanks, Lieutenant.
22: Thank you.
24: I'm Lieutenant King.
22: How do you do?
24: You know what this is all about, don't you, Mr. Newfield?
22: Yes, I suppose so.
24: Is Walter Newfield your full name, sir?
22: Walter Crane Newfield.
24: And where do you live?
22: I have a home in Westchester.
24: Where in Westchester?
22: Winslow Park.
24: Your business in New York?
22: That's right.
24: What is your business, Mr. Newfield?
22: I'm a paper broker.
24: What is that?
22: I act as broker for mills in selling paper to printers and publishers.
24: I see. Do you commute to New York every day?
22: Every weekday, yes.
24: You married, Mr. Newfield?
22: Yes.
24: For how long?
22: 19 years.
24: Any children?
22: Two. Two girls in high school, 15 and 17.
24: You were acquainted with Miss Camden?
22: Yes.
24: For how long?
22: Oh, I don't know, three and a half years, I suppose. What can I do with this? I really don't feel like smoking.
24: Oh. Yeah.
22: Thank you.
24: How well acquainted, Mr. Newfield?
22: Oh, quite well.
24: Did you see her frequently?
22: Yes.
24: How frequently?
22: 2-3 times a week.
24: Ever off now?
22: Yes, sometimes.
24: In her apartment?
22: Yes, there, and we'd go out to the theater and clubs together.
24: Was that her apartment, Mr. Newfield?
22: She lived there, yes.
24: I know she lived there, but who paid the rent?
22: Well, I imagine she did.
24: Who gave her the money?
22: Well, I don't suppose there's any use of denying the fact that Edith and I were very close. My wife and I hadn't gotten along for years. Someday I hope to marry Edith. That's the way it is. I couldn't help it. A man needs some sort of life.
24: You paid the rent?
22: Yes.
24: When did you last see her, Mr. Newfield?
22: The night before last.
24: You didn't see her yesterday?
22: No.
24: No, last night?
22: No.
24: Were you in New York yesterday?
22: Yes.
24: Where?
22: I was at my office until 5:15.
24: And then?
22: I went to Grand Central, took the 5:34 home.
24: To Winslow Park?
22: That's right.
24: Was your wife at your home in Winslow Park?
22: No.
24: Where was she?
22: She and the girls are in Cape Cod for a month.
24: Was anyone at your house in Winslow Park besides you?
22: No, I was all alone.
24: Did you see anyone you knew on the train?
22: Well, I think so, Lieutenant, yes.
24: Who?
22: Well, I don't recall at the moment. I have to think about that.
24: Sure, go ahead. Think about it, Mr. Newfield.
22: Lieutenant, I know this can't help coming out. This whole thing is bound to get in the papers. I don't care about myself or what anybody says about me, but those two young girls of mine, this is going to be terrible on them, just terrible.
24: It'll be worse on them, Mr. Newfield, if you continue to tell us lies.
22: Well, I haven't told you any lies.
24: Just said you didn't see Miss Camden last night. That's a lie, isn't it?
22: No, it isn't.
24: Said you were home in Winslow Park last night. That's also a lie. We know you never left New York. How about the truth, Mr. Newfield? How about the truth?
22: Well, I don't know what to say. I don't know what to do. I haven't had time to think. I have nothing in the world but those two girls. Please think of them.
24: That was your job, Mr. Newfield.
0: I've got mine. The interrogation of Walter Crane Newfield continued. So did my conference at division headquarters. It finally broke up at 3 p.m. Patrolman Farrell drove me uptown at the 21st. I instructed him to pick up his partner and resume patrol. He drove away, and I walked up the steps and into the muster room.
1: First precinct, Sergeant Klein. All right, 17.
2: Hello, Captain.
1: What's doing, Sergeant?
2: It's nothing like this morning, sir.
1: That's good. Where's Lieutenant Gorman?
3: I'm filling in for him, Captain. The DA's office called for him to come down in a hurry.
1: Yeah?
3: A burglary case went to bat this afternoon, which he made the arrest when he was a sergeant in the 64th last winter.
1: Well, this is a fine time to let us know, isn't it?
3: Well, the boy was going to take a plea, but he decided to stand trial at the last minute.
1: Oh. All right. Stand right up to the desk there, would you please?
2: Here.
1: Okay, Whitey, book him in.
2: Yes, sir.
3: Just a second.
1: Hello, Matt.
22: Captain.
3: Walter Crane Newfield.
22: Matt? Yes, Captain.
1: What's this?
22: That homicide.
23: Middle name is C-R-A-N-E. Crane?
22: Is that right? Yes, that's right.
1: Oh, that's fast work.
24: He got twisted up in his own lies.
23: N-U-F-F-I-E-L-D.
22: How'd it happen?
24: When he finally told us, he said she was going to break it off. She had a guy she wanted to marry.
23: Age? 47.
24: He was so enraged, he picked up a fire iron and hit her over the head.
23: What's the charge?
3: Murder first.
22: What'd he do it? What'd he say?
24: He said he killed her because he loved her.
22: Well, if you've got to kill somebody, that's as good a reason as any.
1: Why, first precinct, Sergeant Klein. Stole your what? You're safe. Where is it?
22: And so it goes. Around the clock, through the week, every day, every year. A police precinct in the city of New York is a flesh-and-blood merry-go-round. Anyone can catch the brass ring. Or the brass ring can catch anyone.
7: 21st Precinct, a factual account of the way the police work in the world's largest city, is presented with the official cooperation of the Patrolmen's Benevolent Association, an organization of more than 20,000 members of the Police Department, City of New York. Everett Sloan in the role of Captain Kennelly, Ken Lynch as Lieutenant King. Featured in tonight's cast were Lawson Zerbe, Wendell Holmes, George Petrie, Joseph Julian, Frank Reddick, Eric Dressler, and Rosetta Lenoir. 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

0: One problem solved, and another comes up in its place. Somebody said that to me once. She said, "Mara Motswe, it is always like that, isn't it?" And I said, well, I forget exactly what I said, and I do not think that it was all that memorable or important. I do not think I would have agreed, though, as I take the view that although life brings its problems, and whose life does not do that, there are times when there do not seem to be too many of them. Those are good times when everything seems to run smoothly, when everything is in its place, when you feel that where you are is exactly where you want to be, and what you are doing is exactly what you should be doing. Is that how I am feeling right now? Let me think. What are the problems facing me? My failing van? My friend of so many years making a terrible noise in its engine? Big problem. Violet Sipoto trying to steal Futi Rachi Futi from his lawful fiancé, Mama Kutsi. Big problem for Mama Kutsi. The case of the Kalahari Swoopers, the football team that seemed to be losing every match. Big problem for Mr. Molofololo, the owner, and for me, since I had been asked to find out why it was losing and to do something about it. And so I found myself going off to visit the goalkeeper, a man called Big Man Taffa. These footballers have very strange nicknames. One of the players in the team is called 12 Volts. Why, I wonder? I suppose it's because football players are usually men, and we all know that men are little boys at heart. Although Mama Kutsi says that I shouldn't say things like that these days. Why not, I wonder? If they are true, which they are. But that is a big question. And not one that I was thinking about when I packed my van outside the house of Big Man Taffa, goalkeeper to the Swoopers, and therefore, suspect number one. There was a small boy standing in the road, and I asked him, "Is this the house of Big Man Taffa, the famous football player?"
1: "Yes, ma, it is. That yellow one there, that is Mr. Taffa's house."
0: "Thank you, young man. You are very helpful."
1: "Thank you, ma."
0: I find that one of the best sources of information is a small boy. They watch. They miss nothing. They can be very useful.
2: Coco, may I come in?
3: Yes, please, come in, ma. I'm in the kitchen. Dumela, ma. You are...
0: Maro Motswe.
3: Oh, of course. Mr. Molofololo told everybody to expect you. I am cooking a stew. If we talk in the kitchen, then I can watch it.
0: I like to spend time in my kitchen, too. A sitting room is too formal, I think.
3: Or untidy. Ours is always untidy. Big Man throws his newspapers down on the floor, and he leaves his clothes there, too. I have to pick them up. Where would men be, ma, if they did not have us to find their clothes? Hmm? They would have to walk around with no clothes on half the time.
0: That is very true, ma. Men need us. Mm. They don't always know it, but they need us. This is a very nice kitchen, ma.
3: Oh, thank you, ma.
0: You have all the latest equipment. What is that thing over there?
3: Oh, that is a blender on top of the freezer next to
0: I looked fair. About me. Yes, everything in here was very expensive. Did goalkeepers get paid that much, I wondered? Or did they have money like this only if they took bribes to let goals through?
3: And so Big Man and I went to choose that microwave, and he said that this was the one. The very best, I think.
0: Very nice. Very nice. Mm. Tell me, Ma, what do you think of this problem that the Kalahari Swoopers are having at the moment? They are losing all the time, aren't they? Does Big Man talk to you about that?
3: Big man thinks that the problem is Mr. Mulofololo himself. He says that the boss doesn't know anything about football. He says that this is the usual problem with rich men who buy football teams. They think they can play, but they cannot.
0: He doesn't like Mr. Mulofololo.
3: I wouldn't say that. No, maybe I would. He says that Mr. Mulofololo is always telling the players what to do. He says that this is the job of the captain or the coach. But the coach is no good, and although the captain used to be a good player, he can't play anymore.
0: I'm sorry to hear that. I thought Robs Tubeka was very good.
3: Was, ma, was. No, Big Man says that the problem really is Mr. Mulofololo. And it's interesting, ma, that he gets somebody else to talk to people about his problem.
0: Mm.
3: I mean, no disrespect to you, ma, but why ask a woman to go and speak to men about football?
0: Some people find it difficult to talk. Mm. Sometimes it's easier to get somebody else to talk for you.
3: But that man is always talking. My husband says that he never stops. Do this, do that, talking all the time. No, the problem is that he cannot listen. That is his problem. So, maybe he has chosen you to be his ears.
4: Maramotswe, Maramotswe, listen to that engine. Just listen to it.
0: Engines always make a noise, Ra. That's what they do.
4: Not a noise like that. Switch it on a moment. Let me listen.
0: The van is fine, Ra. There is nothing wrong with it.
4: Just switch it on, please. There, you see? Switch it off now. That's a very serious noise, that one. You're going to have to let me look at it, you know.
0: I don't want to be any trouble, Ra. Maybe some other time.
4: Nonsense. Listen, Maramotswe. What do you think this van does for my reputation?
0: Your reputation? I really don't see what that has to do with it, Ra. You are not the one driving this van.
4: No, it is you. And you are my wife, as everybody knows. They'll be saying, there goes that Maramotswe in her useless old van. Listen to the noise. And there she is, the wife of Mr. J.L.B. Matekoni, who is meant to be a prominent mechanic. But what mechanic, eh? We ask ourselves, would let his wife drive around in a van like that? Shame on him. That is what they'll be saying, Ma. Shame on him. Why doesn't he get a new van for his wife? Maybe he isn't such a good mechanic after all.
5: They're making a dreadful noise out there, Maramotswe. How can we run a detective agency with all that din going on? They will be stopping for teaching. Listen. 11 o'clock exactly. Mm. You could set your watch by them.
6: Yes. They're very predictable, ma. Now, in 10 seconds exactly, the door will open and Fen will come in and collect the tea for all of them. Juan. 2, 3, 4, 5.
7: You're early?
8: No, it's tea time.
7: Fine, well. When you finish taking the tea through to the garage, could you and I have a little word outside?
8: What have I done, ma? Is the boss cross with me?
7: Of course not. He thinks you're a very good apprentice. This is something private. Just you and me.
8: What is it, ma?
7: Fanwell, as you know, I have a van.
8: Of course I know that, ma. I see it every day. Your tiny white van. That is what you call it, isn't it?
7: Yes. It is an old van, but it has been my friend for many years.
8: I can tell that, ma. I would have sold it years ago if I were you.
7: Would you sell a friend, Fanwell?
8: You put it like that, then.
7: And now it is making a bad noise.
8: I've heard it. Bad news, Maramotswe. I don't like that noise. The boss said, my wife's van is finished now. Listen to that. That's what he said, ma.
7: But that's the problem.
0: I think that my van can be fixed, but if I ask Mr. J.L.B. Metekuni to fix it, then he'll say it's the end. He wants to buy me a new one.
8: So, ma?
0: I trust you, Fenwell. Mr. J.L.B. Metekuni speaks very highly of your work. Could you take a look at it? Not here, of course, but discreetly, at home.
8: Well,
0: please. Fanwell, please. I'm asking you a big favor, I know, but please.
8: All right, ma. When? Tonight?
0: Yes. I'll run you home. At 5 o'clock, you go and stand down by the corner and I'll pick you up.
8: All right, ma. 5 o'clock.
9: Oh, ma. That really is a bad noise. How long has it been doing that?
0: I don't remember. It was not always this loud. At first, this was not a very big noise.
9: You should always try to stop a noise when it is a small noise. The boss tells us that...

0: all the time. A small thing is easier to deal with than a big thing.
1: I know that, Fanwell. But when you're fond of a van and it starts to make a noise, you just hope that it will go away.
0: You take the next turning to the right, ma. It is the house along there.
1: Do you live with your family, Fanwell?
0: With my grandmother and my brothers and sisters.
1: She looks after everyone?
0: She does. My mother is late, you see, and so my grandmother is the one who looks after all the children. There. You see that girl there? She is my sister. She will look after you while I start work on the van. You know I can't guarantee anything, ma. All I can do is look at it and see if anything can be done. You must not get your hopes up.
1: I won't.
0: My sister will take you to my grandmother. She's inside.
2: Coco.
3: You may come in, ma. You are the lady Fanwell works for.
2: He works for my husband, ma. He's looking at my van as a favor. He said that I could come inside and wait.
3: You are welcome to do that, ma. I shall give you some water. It's thirsty weather today. Mm. There you are. That will make you feel cooler. Fanwell is a good boy, ma. He is doing his best.
2: I can tell that.
3: He has always been good with his hands, right from the beginning. I was not surprised that he became a mechanic. I am so proud of him.
2: And I'm sure that he is proud of you, ma.
3: That is good to know.
2: How did you come to be here in Gaborone, ma? You are not from here, are you?
3: No, ma. I am from Tamaha. I was a potter. I made those pots that people like to buy. They were very good pots, ma. But then the mother of these children became late, and I came to look after them. That is what I have been doing. Children and pots. I still make some pots, but it's difficult to get the right dyes here in Gaborone. Out there in Tamaha, we had all the things that we needed. We just had to go and find them. We had good clay. We had many fine dyes from red earth and from plants that we knew. All of that was just given to us by God. And we did not have to pay for it. Here in Gaborone, there is nothing that is free. Even the things that God gives to Botswana. Someone comes along and puts a price on them. Then they say, no, that is Tudipula, that one. And that one is 50, and so on. One day, they are going to put a price on the air itself, ma, and say, no, you cannot breathe unless you give us 40 pula for the air. Do you think that air is free?
2: That is my van Fanwell is working on.
3: He will be kind to it. He is a kind boy.
0: I have looked at the van, Mara Motswe. I know what the trouble is. Do you want to hear about it?
2: I am stealing myself. I'm trying to be strong.
0: It's not good news, ma.
2: I did not think it would be. But I wondered if you might be able to fix it just so that it keeps going. Just that.
0: I'm not a miracle worker, ma. I'm a mechanic, an apprentice mechanic. I cannot do anything for your poor van. All the bearings are gone and the engine would need a complete rebuild. It is beyond fixing.
2: I must say goodbye to it.
0: You must, ma. I'm very sorry.
2: I said goodbye to my old friend. The next day, Fanwell drove with me to the scrapyard. I could not bear to look at what happened there. I could not watch as the man got into my van and put his hands over his ears to block out the noise when it started. It was not a dignified end. And then we went back to the garage, and there was Mr. J.L.B. Metekuni smiling at me.
4: You mustn't be sad, ma. It was a very old van. It was time for it to rest.
2: I know, Ra. I know. But you cannot tell yourself not to be sad. Sadness is something that

0: just comes. You cannot tell it to go away.
1: Then I have something to make you happy. Close your eyes, and I'm going to lead you around to the back of the garage. Come on, take my hand. Fanuel, come and take my remote with the other hand. There, let's go.
0: Of course, I knew straight away what he had lined up for me. He had been talking for a long time about getting me a new van, and he had even shown me brochures. So, I knew when I opened my eyes what I would see.
1: You can open your eyes now, precious. Go on, open them.
0: This is for me?
1: This is for you. All yours. Brand new delivery mileage.
0: It is a very pretty van.
2: Pretty? Ma, it's an automatic. It's got a 1600cc engine. Advanced braking system. Ma, this is a number one big time van.
0: Yes, Fanuel. It is a very fine van. Thank you, Mr. JLB Metekuni. Thank you so much. I'm sure that I will love this van.
3: Very nice, Ma. Oh, listen to that engine. You can hardly hear it. It is like a little bee buzzing away somewhere in the distance. Your old van's engine sounded like an elephant with a very sore stomach.
0: Well, it was a bit old, Ma. But I must say...
3: And look at this. This thing here. If you press it...
0: Do not press it, Ma. There are too many buttons and switches here.
3: And the radio. CD player. Everything. This is a very fine van.
0: Ooh. Mama Kutsi. If you don't mind, we are not going to a dance. We are in the middle of an investigation.
3: Of course, Ma. Of course. That stupid football team. Mr. Molofololo and his team of bad losers. Team of little boys.
0: Mr. Molofololo, who is paying your wages, Mama Kutsi. Perhaps you should remember that.
3: You're right, Ma. Sorry. I shall be serious now. Who is this person we are going to see?
0: Mr. Oteng Boleleng. He's a very famous member of the Kalahari Swoopers, apparently. He's a midfield striker. Whatever that is.
3: That sounds very important. I would not like to argue with a midfield striker.
0: No. Let's hope we don't have to argue with him. But he could be the traitor we are looking for. Who knows, Mama Kutsi? You know, I have absolutely no feeling for this case. I haven't got a clue as to where we are. Not a clue.
3: Clues are what we detectives need, Ma. Is that the cafe over there? Is that where we're meeting him?
0: It is, Ma. Now, let's go in and see what we think of this midfield striker person. Mr. Boleleng? Oteng Boleleng?
4: I am Boleleng. What do you want?
0: I am Mara Motswe.
4: So you are Mara Motswe, and?
0: And this is Mama Kutsi.
4: Ramotswe and Makutsi. So?
0: Mr. Molofololo has instructed us to interview all the players.
4: So I'm told, but I am very busy, Maramotswe, and I cannot spare more than a few minutes.
0: What do you do, Ra? Apart from being a midfield striker, of course.
4: I'm a salesman.
0: Ah.
4: Fridges. Fridges and freezers.
3: Oh, that is very important in a hot country. Where will we be without fridges, eh?
4: We would still be in Botswana, Ma.
0: Tell me, Ra, what is wrong with the team? Why is it always losing?
4: That is a very strange question, Ma.
0: Why is it strange?
4: Because it is so obvious. Nobody should have to ask it.
3: It may be obvious to you, Ra, but it's not obvious to us. The Supers used to win. Now they lose. How would you explain that?
4: The goalie. If the other side scores goals, then it is because the goalie lets them in. It is big man Tafa's fault.
3: He's doing that deliberately?
4: No. It's much simpler than that. It's his eyesight.
0: What's wrong with his eyesight?
4: He needs glasses. You can't have a goalie in glasses. It would look odd.
0: How do you know he can't see? Has he told you?
4: I saw him trip over something once. He didn't see me, but I am sure of it. and I threw him something once, a pencil. I said, here, big man, catch this. And he couldn't see it.
0: Poor man, that isn't very kind.
4: Football isn't about kindness, Ma. But I'll tell you another thing. Molofololo doesn't help. He's always changing things. He changes tactics. He changes practice times. He changed all our kit when we got a new sponsor. Fancy boots, everything. Change, change, change. And he never listens when we complain. Never.
0: Yes, Ra. Yes. We are doing our best, Ra.
5: But that is not good enough. Best is not an answer. A name is an answer.
0: We are talking to people, Ra. We have been to see Big Man Tafa and then Oteng Boleleng. We are writing up reports on all of the players we see.
5: And where is the result? Where is the name? I don't want to see a lot of writing. I want to see a name.
0: You must be patient, Ra.
5: I want results, Ma Romotswe. Thank you and goodbye, results. Goodbye again.
0: Oh! You probably can guess who that was, Mama Kutsi.
3: Our friend, Mr. Football?
0: Yes. Wanting results. Don't we all want results? Everybody, everything, even a little beetle pushing something into its hole in the ground wants results.
3: Well, at least we'll know something about football at the end of all this.
0: Oh, I believe that there are some ladies who learn about football just to be able to talk to men.
3: Violet Sibutu. Mm. Football, furniture, she'll do anything to get her hands on a man.
0: Are you still worried about her?
3: Of course I'm worried, Ma. My footy is a good man, and I trust him, but even a good man can sometimes be not so good.
0: Have you heard anything more?
3: I have heard something. I met one of the ladies who works in footy's shop. Mm. It was in the supermarket. She told me that over the last few days, Violet has sold even more bets. Apparently, Footy is so pleased that he has been talking about promoting her.
0: Oh, that is very bad, Ma. But how has she been selling all these beds? Is she really such a great sales lady?
3: It's a mystery, Ma. Maybe she is persuasive. I don't know. But one thing she did tell me, Ma, that other woman, she said that all the customers, except for one, were men.
0: Men, Ma?
3: Men.
0: Mama Kutsi, please go and see if Charlie is free.
3: What do you want him for, Ma?
0: He needs to buy a bed, Mama Kutsi.
6: So, ladies, you want to speak to me?
4: Are you ladies having difficulty adding figures or something? You've come to the right place. Best in class for mathematics at the Botswana Automated Trade College, 3 years running. 1, 2, 3, 4, I'm your man.
0: No, Charlie, nothing like that. Please, sit down. Now, we have an important job for you. This is something that requires a very good actor. Somebody who could be in film.
4: Even better. Tell me what it is, Ma.
0: What we want you to do, Charlie, is to come with us to the Double Comfort Furniture Store. You know the place that belongs to Mr. Footy Ratty Footy?
4: Old Footy.
0: Do not be disrespectful, Charlie. Once we get there, we would like you to go in and pretend that you are interested in buying a bed. Go to the bed department and you will find a lady there called Violet.
4: Violet Sepoto, the one we chased in the supermarket? The one who looks all like this?
0: That is her. And yes, she is a very glamorous lady.
3: Oh, is that what husband stealers are called these days? Glamorous ladies. This is a very good name for such ladies, I think.
0: Be that as it may. When you get there, Charlie, I want you to pretend that you are looking for a very good bed. Huh? Tell her that you have moved from Francistown. Say that you had a very good job there with one of the mining companies. And now you are going to be based in Kabaroni and need a new bed.
4: A new bed?
0: Mm-hmm.
4: Oh, yes. That is a good idea.
0: Listen to me now, Charlie. Tell her that you would like a double bed. That you are not married or anything like that, but that you would like a good-sized bed. That is all you have to say.
4: What if she doesn't believe me?
0: Why should she not believe you? Young men need beds.
3: We all need a bed. Everybody has to sleep somewhere.
0: That is certainly well known.
3: One other thing, Ma.
7: Why are you asking Charlie to do this? What do you hope to prove?
8: We'll see. Sometimes you don't know what you're looking for until you find it. Would you not agree with that, Ma?
7: I'm not sure, Ma. I'll have to think about it.
8: Well, it is true. It really is.
3: You've been a long time, Ma.
8: 15 minutes. Sometimes time seems longer when you are waiting.
3: What do you think is going on in there? Do you think he's wasting his time looking at other furniture? You know how Charlie is.
8: No. I suspect that he's doing exactly what we asked him to do. Charlie's a bit of an actor. He'll be loving this.
3: That woman. I can hardly think of her without feeling all hot. Here, at the back of my neck.
8: She's not a good woman.
3: She's a Jezebel.
8: Perhaps. You should trust Futima. He doesn't like women like that. He likes homely women.
3: Is that what I am, Ma? Homely?
8: I didn't say that.
3: Yes, you did, Ma. You said that Futi...
8: Look, here's Charlie coming. Charlie, over here. Get into the back.
9: Well, ladies, he's hot out here and it's hot in there, too.
8: What happened?
9: She's quite a lady, that one. One, two, three.
3: Never mind all that, Charlie. Tell us what happened.
8: Give him time, Ma. Get your breath back, Charlie. Tell us in your own time.
9: Well, now, I went into this store. That's quite a store, Mara Motswe. No wonder Mama Kutsi is happy to be engaged to that footy. Big store, big man.
8: Yes, yes, Charlie. But what about the bed?
9: I found that lady you were talking about.
8: Uh-huh.
9: That violet lady. My, my. Pretty lady, that one. Anyway, she comes up to me and she says...
10: Are you looking for a bed, Ra?
9: Uh-huh.
10: Yes, this is the right place. You've come to the best place in Botswana for beds.
9: Well, I'm glad to hear that, Ma. My, you have many beds in this place. Look at them all. You could do a lot of sleeping in all these beds. You could sleep your life away, I think.
10: Oh, yes, Ra. But you don't want to spend all your time sleeping, do you?
9: No. A bit of sleeping and a bit of talking, maybe. Very nice. One, two, three.
10: You are very funny, Ra. Now tell me, what sort of bed do you want?
9: I want a very big bed. I want a bed with good springs.
10: Oh, big, strong springs. Yes, that is a very good idea, Ra. We have many beds like that. This one here, for instance, you see how soft it is? Sit on it. Bounce up and down. There. You see how comfortable it is? You would have a very good night's rest in a bed like that.
9: Oh, yes. A very good night.
10: Try lying down on it, Ra. Like that. Yes. You look very handsome, Ra, lying on that bed. Very handsome. What do you think of that bed? Don't you think it's the most comfortable bed you ever tried? I'm sure a handsome young man like you has slept in many beds.
9: Yes, it is very comfortable. But it is a big purchase, a bed like this. I need to think. I'm not too sure, really, about this bed. I will need to look at beds in other shops.
10: You don't need to go to other shops, Ra. This is the best place for beds. Everybody knows that. And if you buy this bed, Ra, then one day soon, I'll come to your place and help you try it out.
9: You'll come to my place? After I've bought the bed, you'll help me try it out?
10: That's what I said, Ra. I wouldn't say that to every customer but you, Ra. You're special. So if you buy this bed, I'll come to your place and check up that everything is satisfactory. After sales care, you know. That's what they call it.
8: I knew it. I knew it, Mama Kutsi. That is how Violet Sipota manages to sell so many beds.
3: Ah, shameless. Shameless. This has been happening under Footy's nose, and he did not know what she was saying to the customers.
9: Maybe he does, Ma.
3: What do you mean, Charlie?
9: I might have told Footy myself, Ma. I didn't mean to, but... Well, you see, what happened was this. After I told her I was going to think about it, I started to leave. But I saw a man looking at one of the other beds as if he was inspecting it. His back was turned to me, and I did not see his face. As I walked past him, I whispered,
11: If you're looking for a bed, La, this is the best place to buy one. That lady over there, the sales lady, very helpful. Buy a bed and she'll come on to your place to help you try it out.
12: How's that for a good offer, La?
13: I beg your pardon, La. What are you talking about?
11: Oh, Mr. Lajifuti, I didn't know it was you. I thought you were a customer.
13: Well, it is me. I am not a customer. And what is all this about a lady offering to go around to customers' houses, eh? What are you suggesting?
11: I am not suggesting, La. She's the one who suggested.
13: You are accusing a member of my staff of impropriety.
11: Well, she is. She's a big impropriety.
13: You are not making this up.
11: I'm not making it up at all, La.
13: This is a respectable shop. The thought of this happening under my roof.
3: Oh, that's wonderful. I can just see it. That shameless woman. So what do we do now, Ma?
8: I don't think we have to do anything more, Mama Kutsi. Futi now knows about
3: the bad woman in his bed.
8: Department.
14: Hey, you there.
3: Oh, Ma, look out. Here she comes.
14: You in the bed.
8: Are you looking for us, Ma?
14: You know very well I'm looking for you. You and that young man of yours. You there? Yes, you. You think I don't know what you've done?
8: I don't know what you're talking about, Ma.
14: It's you, Maure Motswe. It's you who's done this thing to me. I shall not forget it.
8: We have done nothing, Ma. You are the one who has done this to yourself.
14: And you, Grace Mekutsi. Don't think I don't know that you've been involved as well. Well, if I were you, I'd hang on to your precious footy, Raddy Footy, very tight. He really likes me, you know. He couldn't keep his hands off me. And he's an engaged man.
8: Don't believe her. Footy would never do anything like that.
14: Oh, yes, he would. And he did.
9: You're a big liar, Ma. A big liar.
8: Be quiet, Charlie. We're not going to stay and be shouted at by this woman.
14: Don't think you can hold on to that man.
8: Don't believe that woman. She's jealous of you. And Footy is a good, upright man. He's still your fiancé. That is what Violet cannot stand.
3: I trust Footy. He would never go near a woman like her. And I never thought he would.
8: Well, Mama Kutsi, that certainly sorted that out. Thank you for dropping in for tea, by the way. I like to sit here on a Saturday afternoon.
3: It's so peaceful. I like your house, Ma, and your garden. When Futi and I have a big house with a garden, it will be just like this.
8: Talking of Futi, what did he do about Violet?
3: Ah, he showed her the Doma. Big sales or not, he would not have that sort of thing going on.
8: She'll pop up again somewhere or other, I expect. That's what people like that do. They pop up.
3: Perhaps one day she'll become a better person.
8: I hope so. But I don't think we should hold our breath.
3: Look at that bird over there, Ma. Ah, that is the go-away bird, isn't it, Ma?
8: Yes. It likes that tree of mine. It is always sitting there.
3: A go-away bird that doesn't go away. Tell me, Ma, what are we going to do about the football case? We've spoken to all the players now, and I don't think that we've got anywhere.
8: No. They all have their own theories about the problem. Everyone blames everyone else.
3: Yet there's one person who's blamed by everybody. Mr. Molo Fololo himself.
8: I noticed that. But it can't be him, can it?
3: No.
8: So I think that we'll just have to write him a letter.
3: Yes, a good idea. We could write. We have investigated this matter thoroughly. And while we have found evidence of some dissatisfaction, we cannot find a traitor. We would suggest, Ra, that the team might play better if you did not spend so much time changing tactics and telling them what to do. In conclusion,
8: all inquiries must now be terminated after payment of our bill, which we now append to this letter.
3: Very good, Ma. Very good.
8: Some cases just don't have a neat solution. Oh, look! Who's here? Hello, Puso.
15: Hello.
8: Have you said good afternoon to Mama Kutsi?
15: Good afternoon, Ma.
8: Ah, what are you up to, Puso?
15: I'm going to play football with my friend over there.
8: Very good.
0: So you're going to pretend to be the Kalahari swoopers?
15: No, ma, not them. They always lose.
0: I suppose that's true.
7: Why do you think they always lose, Puso?
15: I know the reason, ma.
7: You know the reason? So you are becoming a detective yourself, Puso. What is the reason?
15: Remember when I went to meet the team in the dressing room before they played the Labatie Dynamo? Remember that, ma?
0: Mm-hmm.
15: Well, when I was there...
16: Mara Motswe is ready to see you, Ra.
17: I don't know why you ladies have to pretend that you're a big office. Of course she's ready to see me. I can see that.
16: This way, please.
17: I can see where to go, ma. This is a tiny office. Big bills, though.
0: Mr. Malofololo, you received my letter.
17: I certainly did, ma. Not that it had much to say. You found no answer. In the end of the day, no answer. Just a big bill.
0: We investigated the issue very thoroughly. We left no stone unturned.
7: No boot, either.
17: What was that?
0: Just an expression. Now, why don't you sit down, Ra, and let us talk to you about it. Now, as it happens, I have what I think is the answer to your problem. Hmm. What I said in my letter, by the way, is true.
17: True? You say it's true that I'm the one who should change? What's that got to do with finding the traitor?
0: There is no traitor. People often invent a traitor, you know, to mask their own problems.
17: That is nonsense. Psychological nonsense. Nothing to do with football. I want to know the answer, ma, not to be given ridiculous, half-baked theories.
7: Boots.
17: What is wrong with this lady, ma? Why does she keep going on about boots?
7: Because that's your answer, Ra.
0: She's right, Ra. Do you think that you can play good football in uncomfortable boots?
17: Of course not. Anybody could tell you that.
0: Anybody could tell a person that, provided that person is prepared to listen. And you, Ra, I am afraid to say, when did you last listen? Really listen to your players.
17: I am always listening. They're always complaining. I can't listen to every complaint. Now, you listen to me, Maro Motswe.
7: If you'd listen to what they said about boots...
17: Who said what about boots? What is all this nonsense?
0: My assistant is trying to tell you something.
17: What?
0: And again, you aren't listening, Ra. So let me explain it to you. My little boy Puso had that big treat of being taken to see the players in the dressing room. And unlike you, Ra, he listened to what they were saying. They complained about their boots. They said that you had found a new sponsor who bought new boots for all of them, but they did not like them. The boots were uncomfortable. They tried to tell you, but as usual, you wouldn't listen. Had you listened, you would have found out why they were losing. Bad boots, unhappy players. Lots of losses.
17: Yes, ma'am.
0: So, if you want to win football matches, you will have to change. Go back to their old boots and see what happens. Then, start listening to people. Huh? Well, he did listen. Eventually. And the following week, the Kalahari Swoopers won handsomely. 10-0 or 10-something or whatever it was. I do not understand football very well. Life at the agency continued, as it always does. We solve one case, and we certainly solved that one, or rather young Puso did. And then we go on to the next matter. For most of us, of course, that is what life is. We do what we've always been doing, and then we do it again. I'm not unhappy about that, because I am happy with my life, and with the things I do with it. There are some things I would change, of course, if I could. I would have my old van back, my faithful tiny white van. But for the most part, I wouldn't change anything. Not my husband, my job, nor my shoes. Unlike those poor football players. My shoes are not hard on my feet. They are exactly the way I like them. Wide, flat, and comfortable. And I suppose I could say the same thing about my country. It is wide, flat, and very comfortable. It is the place I love most of all. North to south, east to west, all the way across the great Kalahari. I'm not ashamed to say that I love my country. I do. And I love the people who live there. Mr. JLB Metekoni, Mama Kutsi, Charlie and Fanwell, Ma Potokwani, even Violet Siputu. Even her. I must say that I love her a bit for all her faults. For that is what we have to do, my brothers and sisters. That is what we have to do.

0: The number one ladies' detective agency was written and dramatized by Alexander McCall Smith. Mara Motswe was played by Claire Benedict. Mama Kutsi by Nadine Marshall. And Mr. J.L.B. Matekuni by Benon Wukwe. Mr. Molefololo was played by Musise. Ma Tafa by Bemisola Ekumelo. Puso by Kida William Sterling. Fanwell by Bero Tesema. The Grandmother by Alib Parsons. Oteng Boleleng by Emmanuel Igodaro. Charlie by Tyrone Lewis. Futi Ratifuti by Nyasha Hatendi. And Violet Sepoto by Anna Bengo. The director was Ailey McCready.
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10: Calling all detectives. Many detectives never encounter a perfect crime. But I once ran into two of them on a single case. That is the situation on this page from my casebook, the casebook of Jerry Browning, private detective. People often ask me, Jerry Browning, private detective, whether I've ever run into a perfect murder. The answer is yes, twice.
11: Attention, cars 12, 14, 15, 17, proceed to 3742 Waverly Court, third apartment, Harold Mannix, signal 34...
10: That's how it started, when I picked up the police call on my car radio. Harold Mannix was a friend of mine, a man who made his money backing ideas and inventions. Signal 34 meant that he'd been murdered. The police cars were drawing up before 3742 Waverly Court as I arrived. Lieutenant Dawson of Homicide met me at the door.
12: It's murder, all right, Jerry. Mighty carefully planned, too.
10: I looked beyond Dawson at the body of my friend slumped over a desk. Any idea who did it, Dawson? Dawson shrugged.
12: Somebody Mannix knew and trusted. He left the killer here and no sign of a struggle.
10: A cop came over to us.
12: We've got the safe open, Lieutenant. No money in it.
10: That's odd. Mannix always kept a lot of money on hand.
12: Looks like somebody tried to work a swindle on Mannix. Killed him when he got suspicious and cleaned out the safe.
10: I turned to Dawson. Yeah. And what's more, I think I know who it might be. Man who called himself Walker T. Driscoll. Mannix told me a couple of days ago that he was negotiating with Driscoll for an amazing invention, if Driscoll was telling the truth.
12: That sounds like a man, Jerry. What does this Driscoll look like?
10: I never met him, but I bet I will. When my friend Harold Mannix was murdered, I remembered that he'd mentioned the name of an inventor, Walker T. Driscoll. 2 hours later...
12: We've checked with the bank, Jerry. Mannix drew $150,000 in cash this morning. That money's missing. We've got no leads at all to this Walker Driscoll. No fingerprints, no description, no address, not one single thing.
10: Nothing more happened that day. But in the next morning's mail at my office was a letter from Harold Mannix. It must have been mailed only a few hours before he was killed, and asked me to visit him in order to discuss a checkup of Walker T. Driscoll, who claimed to have invented a new machine that would positively locate underground oil deposits. The letter mentioned that Mannix had drawn $150,000 from his bank as first payment on the machine, but that he would not pay out the money until I verified Driscoll's claim of being an expert geologist and mining engineer. I grabbed the letter and made a beeline for police headquarters.
12: Well, Jerry, I just got through trying to phone you. They caught Driscoll in St. Louis.
10: Caught him? How? We don't even know what the guy looks like.
12: He used his own name. Was registered at a hotel. St. Louis police made a routine check. Driscoll said he was an oil man, so they grabbed him.
10: I shook my head. I don't get it. A man covers his crime that carefully and then registers at a hotel under his own name?
12: His idea is to bluff it out, defy us to prove it. You'll see.
10: I showed Dawson the letter I'd received from Mannix. Dawson read it over and whistled.
12: This'll cook Driscoll's goose. I'm going down to St. Louis to bring him back.
10: If you don't mind, I'll go with you. What is your name and profession? The man squinting into the spotlight was short, stocky, furtive-eyed. Looked more like a petty hoodlum than...
12: My name is Walker T. Driscoll. I'm an oil man.
10: Why did you have $150,000 in cash in a valise?
12: I want to buy oil wells.
10: From what bank did you draw the money?
12: I won't answer any more questions without a lawyer.
10: Well, he got a lawyer, waived extradition, and was brought back to town. The lawyer rode with us all the way, made sure we didn't question Driscoll any further. So far as I was concerned, I didn't want to question him. Driscoll was obviously no more an inventor, geologist, and mining engineer than I was King of Siam. I'd known the murdered man Harold Mannix and known him well. To me, it was impossible that Driscoll could have fooled Mannix even for a moment. Dawson, I'd tell you something's wrong. We've got the wrong guy. Nobody'd believe this punk's a mining engineer. Dawson was hugely amused.
12: Of course he's no mining engineer. His right name is Frankie Pallas, gambler, suspected hold-up man, has a record as long as your arm.
10: Yeah, but was he ever a swindler?
12: Why, sure. He tried to swindle Mannix, didn't he?
10: I was still convinced we had the wrong man. I tried taking my suspicions to the DA and was tossed out for my pains. I tried talking to Driscoll's lawyer, who gave me a queer look.
0: Mr. Browning, the confidences of a client can't be violated by his attorney. My client, who calls himself Walker Driscoll, now admits that his real name is Frank Pallas. But he claims to have assumed the name of Driscoll only to evade San Francisco police. He denies ever having met Harold Mannix.
10: Where does Pallas say he got the 150 grand?
0: He earned it. Gambling.
10: That's the story the lawyer tried to tell in court. A jury of 12 men and women listened to it and then returned their verdict.
12: Guilty of murder in first degree.
10: Well, that's almost the complete story. I got the last bit of it 12 hours before Frank Pallas, alias Walker T. Driscoll, went to the chair.
12: You're a square guy, Browning. I know you're trying to help me, but... it wasn't in the cards. You see, I never did know Mannix. Never heard of him. But I run into this character, Walker T. Driscoll, on a train for St. Louis. I figure him for ready dough. He flashes big bills. On the train, I tell him about a big party in St. Louis and get him all excited. When we arrive, he sends his bags to the hotel and goes with me. I rent a car, drive out a ways, and let him have it. Then I bury his body good and deep and... when I come back to town, I go to the hotel and I'm Walker T. Driscoll so as I can get his bag and beat it. Except that as I step in, the cops grab me. Funny, ain't it?
10: And that is the complete story of two perfect murders. Like I said, criminals can be smart. So smart that they sign each other's death warrants. Listen next time to Calling All Detectives, Mystery Drama, Mystery Quiz, and a chance for you to match wits with yours truly, Jerry Browning, Private Detective.
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1: Only one more to the top.
0: Mm-hmm.
1: I'll put you down, Kane. Hey, Dave.
0: Mm-hmm.
1: You're not dropping the bit to fish too close, are you?
0: Not every six steps. One hungry kitten.
1: If you hadn't eaten for 5 days, you'd be hungry, too.
0: Yeah. You're getting old. Next time we'll pick a lower building.
1: All set, Dave?
0: Set.
1: Well, here we go. Down on the landing, see? And when you find that nice big mackerel Uncle Dave has left for you in the cellar, he'll have a real hot time. Let's go, Dave.

In the interest of good citizenship and law enforcement, we present Crime Does Not Pay, based on the famous Metro-Goldwyn-Mayer series of short subjects. In just a moment, you will hear The Lady Loves Kitten, starring Anna Lee.

0: Now, Crime Does Not Pay, starring Anna Lee as Kathy Patterson in The Lady Loves Kitten. Kathy Patterson had a very human failing. She loved the things that money could buy. But Kathy carried that failing a step beyond ordinary human weakness. Kathy didn't care where the money came from. And when it failed to come in sufficient quantities from the honest endeavor, Kathy teamed with Dave Padgett to acquire money in other ways. Their work affected the lives of many people, and especially the men in the quarters of Engine 6 and Hook and Ladder Number 4.
1: That's what I like about this job. You sit around more than you work.
2: Yes, you hear bells in your sleep same as I do. What, Bobby?
1: Poor brother, poor.
3: Hey, I heard that. Don't tell me you fellas like your work.
2: Well, sure we do, Lieutenant. Especially those nice, fast, breezy rides through the streets on hot summer nights. Coffee, Lieutenant?
3: Yeah, thanks.
1: Yeah, and a nice warm bed upstairs on winter nights that we have to get out of to climb icy ladders so we can get to the fire and get warm again.
3: Well, when you've been in this racket as long as I have, you'll take the hot with the cold, boys.
1: You mean someday I'll grow up to be pillar man on the ladder truck.
3: Hey, listen. One, four, three. Hey, that's us. Get out.
1: Six. All right. Come on.
3: 1143. Carson, place in 8th Street.
4: All right, come on.
3: Hey, let's roll.
4: Come on.

0: second Blue Company's going back to quarters, Lieutenant.
1: Right. Six engine stays here. We'll have to flood the cellar.
2: Yes, Lieutenant Howell.
1: Yes, oh, Marshal Madison.
2: Yeah, the key called me in. Says you were here early.
1: First two on the first.
2: Well, what do you think?
1: Definitely a flash fire. Started in the cellar.
2: A flash fire in a building like this? But did they store paint or anything?
1: No, not so as we could tell. Cellars are completely gutted. Even the smell is burned away.
2: Is it safe to take a look?
1: We're flooding it.
2: Have any ideas, Hall?
1: No, nothing. Except it doesn't look, feel, or smell legitimate.
2: Yes, I remember when I was in your spot, I had that feeling more than once. And 9 times out of 10, I was right. Yeah, you get that way after a while.
1: Yeah, and when the evidence goes up in smoke?
2: The funny thing about firebugs is they always try it again. Usually, once too often.
1: Well, even the first time is too often. Oh, sorry, miss. I have to get back at the police line.
3: Oh, I'm sorry. Is it dangerous here? The police seem to have gone away.
1: Well, the wall may go any time.
3: Oh, I see. Fire engines always fascinate me.
2: Well, I always thought that was a boy's hobby, Miss Patterson.
3: Why, Mr. Madison, I didn't know you in your helmet and that rubber coat. Are you a fireman?
2: Well, in a way, I'm fire marshal these days. Oh, this is Lieutenant Hall of Benton Inspector. Miss Patterson Hall, a near neighbor of mine out home, lives up the block away.
3: Pleasure, Lieutenant.
1: Happy to know you. But still, I'm afraid
2: you're... Lieutenant's right, Miss Patterson. It'd be best if you could move along, please, as the police like to say.
3: I'm on my way, gentlemen. I'm sorry if I broke any rules. I was on my way home and I heard the engine. Just couldn't help myself. Good night, Lieutenant.
2: Good night.
3: Hope I see you again, Marshal. Good night.
2: Good night.
3: And be careful of falling walls, Lieutenant.
2: Shall I invite you to dinner sometime, Lieutenant? The lady loves... fire.
1: And I love my wife. But this is a new one on me, Marshal. A lady firebug. What do you know?
3: Honest, Dave. Those two poor but honest fire ladders. Protecting the rash woman from falling walls. If they knew. If they only knew.
2: Knew what? You've got a certain way with cats.
3: And mackerel. And oil lamps. And celluloid.
2: Well, if they ever find out, they'll protect you all right. And me, too. Behind walls. High ones.
3: Worried, Dave?
2: You said the fire marshal recognized you.
3: Sure. I recognized him. His house is 4 doors down from mine, and his kid Billy has been chasing cats for me.
4: Are you crazy, Kathy?
3: Like a fox. Nobody ever looks close to home for anything.
2: I know, but sometimes you never know how smart they are.
3: Not this time. Anyhow, it's easy enough to keep track. If they suspect anything, the insurance company will hold up the check. They'll tip their own hands that way.
2: Which reminds me, a check came today.
3: Which place?
2: One on Forster Street, remember, a month ago. Place I had in the name of Jason.
3: That was a good one. 3 along. Let me see the check.
2: Yes. Yeah. Full payment. $25,000.
3: Ah, this is the racket, Dave. I've been waiting for this all my life. That girl will buy a lot of pretties.
2: There'll be lots more after tonight.
3: And after the Third Street joint, plenty more. When will we set the Third Street joint, Dave?
2: Whenever your kitten's ready.
3: Well, she ought to be right now. I haven't fed her in 4 days.
2: And tomorrow, maybe.
3: Any chance of them checking?
2: Not a chance. Phony name, the policies with a company 1,000 miles from the gang who pay off for tonight's job.
3: Okay, then. Tomorrow night, another bonfire.

0: You sure he said everything right, Dave?
1: Exactly right. The only part of this job I don't like is dropping the bait to Kitty. I hate handling fish.
0: Isn't it worth it?
1: Sure.
0: Sure he laid out the celluloid, right?
1: No matter which way the lamp falls, it'll get the stuff. Boom. Simple enough. You think I can do it?
0: Oh, I just get edgy, that's all. Until I hear the bells and the sirens.
1: I added a slight gimmick this time.
0: Will it leave any traces?
1: Of course not. I just took some of the kerosene from the lamp and made a trail of it to the inflammables down in the cellar. It's neat. Can't miss. Cap jumps the fish. Lamp is knocked over. Celluloid goes up. Kerosene leaves the flames right where we want them. Perfect.
0: Sounds all right. Let's get up to the top.
1: Third floor already, Sadie. How much higher?
0: Only one more to the top. Kitty, I'll put you down soon. Hey, Dave. You're not dropping the bits of fish too close, are you?
1: About every six steps. That's one hungry kitten.
0: If you hadn't eaten for 5 days, you'd be hungry, too. Not too much on the steps, Dave. We want to be out of here long before Kitty comes to the end of the train.
1: Don't worry about that. Must be getting old. Next time we'll pick a lower building.
0: All set, Dave?
1: Set.
0: And here we go. Down on the landing, Kitty. And when you find that nice big mackerel Uncle Dave has left for you in the cellar, you'll have a real hot time on it. Let's go, Dave.
1: Come on. Harder to run down than to climb up.
0: That's why firemen slide down poles, baby boy.
2: Oh, sorry. I beg your pardon, folks. I heard you running down the stairs. Oh, it's just the same.
1: Oh, yes. Yes, you're Riley, the watchman, aren't you?
2: Yes, sir. I'm just getting set for the night, sir. It's a long shift, this kind of work.
0: Don't you get lonesome?
2: Oh, no, ma'am, not really. They have me little radio. Mr. Smythe here was nice enough to give me permission to play it at night.
1: Yes, after all, why not?
2: Well, not many employers permit it, sir.
1: Oh, can't see anything wrong in it. Well, Miss Carter and I were just going to dinner. Good night, Riley.
2: Oh, good night.
1: Car's up the block, Kevin.
0: I know. Phew. That was too close for comfort.
1: Well, he's all right. No worry there.
0: If he finds that setup in the cellar.
1: One, he'll report it to me. I'll cover up. Two, he doesn't think I know it, but he doesn't make any rounds. He has a little nest for himself on the first floor in the back. When the fire starts, well, he won't want to let me know he wasn't doing his job. And three, who has a better right on the premises than Walter Smythe, the owner? Meaning me.
0: All right. But I still say it's too close for comfort.
1: The chariot, ma'am? Where to?
0: The nearest firebox, Davis. And we'll wait for the inevitable. What time is it, Dave?
1: It must be close to 10. It's too dark here to see my watch.
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1: There's your answer, Kathy. Straight to the fire department.
0: All the modern equipment, even radio. Just so we can pick up the signals in the car. Taking that darn cat too long. You suppose Riley found her?
1: Ain't easy, honey. It's only an hour and a half.
0: I don't like it.
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0: Boy, it's a busy tonight.
3: On the south side, box 1195.
0: Oh, on the south side, last five calls.
1: Usually are. It's a slum down there. Uh-oh, they'll have a call in this neighborhood very soon, Kathy.
0: I see smoke. Looks like a little flame.
1: Must be going good. Pete must have broken the window. Let's pull the box.
0: No, not yet. Give it more of a chance.
1: Probably more toward the back. That's where I set the lamp and so forth.
0: Then where's Riley?
1: Probably asleep. Oh, boy. See that flame. First floor window.
0: Get the box, Dave. I'll start the car.
1: Check.

0: Okay, Kathy. Let's go.
1: Oh, but David, I like to hear the engines come. They have such nice bells. They ring like money.
2: 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On the west side, box 1167, Morton and 3rd Street.
0: That's
2: WXD3, operator 17.
0: Where are you going, Kathy?
1: Up 4th Street. They'll come that way. Exciting enough in daylight, but at night, all together.
0: Kathy, sometimes you scare me to death.
1: Here they come.
0: Can take chances. Suppose somebody remembers a car driving away from the alarm box, and then somebody remembers the same car here.
1: Oh, forget it, David. Nobody will remember anything but the engine. They never do.
2: On the west side, box 1167, Morton and 3rd Street. 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
1: All companies, David. They're all working. We're a success, David. We're a success again.
3: In just a moment, Crime Does Not Pay will continue with The Lady Loves Kim.

0: Now we continue with Crime Does Not Pay, starring Anna Lee as Kathy Patterson in The Lady Loves Kitten. Kathy and Dave drove away from the scene of the fire. They drove as quickly and as far as discretion permitted. Their car radio, tuned to the fire department broadcasting station, told them...
1: On the west side, second alarm, box 1167, Morton and 3rd Street.
0: And a short time later...
1: On the west side, third alarm, box 1167.
0: Yes, Kathy and Dave considered themselves quite successful in that particular project. But back at the scene of the fire, once the flames were under control and the worst of the battle was over, a tired, begrimed Lieutenant Hall of Engine Company 6 reported to Fire Marshal Madison.
2: Lieutenant Hall reporting, Marshal.
3: Well, glad you identified yourself, Hall. I wouldn't have known you under all that soot. Yeah, it's a bad one this time.
2: Yeah. We got a roast on the first floor.
3: Well, when'd you find it?
2: 2 minutes ago.
3: Man or woman?
2: Man. Elderly. Probably a watchman. Must have been asleep. Kind of a cubbyhole almost directly over the point where the fire started. Or was started, I should say.
3: I see.
2: Chief put a call in for the medical examiner and the public ambulance.
3: That call go by radio?
2: No, by land wire.
3: Good. Now keep it quiet. I'll see to it that it stays out of the paper. You sure it's arson?
2: Well, we found another casualty in the cellar. A cat.
3: There wouldn't be the remains of an oil lamp there, would there, Lieutenant?
2: It's implicit metal. I brought it out for you.
3: I see. Any signs of a bait?
2: No. That probably went in the first flame.
3: Yeah, it usually does. Well, it's the old trick, Paul. Obviously. Only this time, the device didn't go up with the rest of the bill. And one other item the arsonist apparently overlooked. There comes a time when simple arson turns into murder.
4: Here it is, Dave. Envelope from the insurance company.
5: Probably another beef. They made enough fuss about the 3rd Street job.
4: Beef, nothing. Look at here. $30,000 worth of beef, Dave, my boy.
5: Oh, pretty. So pretty. He made out nice to meet to William Smile.

0: so pretty. He made out nice and neat to William Twine. Tomorrow's the day, Kathy, with this safely in the bank. We're almost through.
1: One more job and you're set for life.
0: I've got that property over on 10th Avenue. It'll go like a matchbox.
1: Enough insurance?
0: $25,000.
1: That'll do it.
0: When?
1: I'll get me another little fruit to keep this
0: When?
1: I'll get the cat tomorrow. We'll be ready next week. As soon as Kitty is...

0: May I speak to you a moment?
1: Sure, Miss Patterson, sure. Call me in a minute. Fellas want me to play first today.
0: Play first?
1: Uh-huh. First base, you know.
0: Oh. Oh, yes, baseball, I see.
1: We're going to play the team from the blacks.
0: Right away?
1: Pretty soon, now.
0: Would you have time to do a little job for me before the game?
1: Depends on how long.
0: Just a few minutes.
1: Same thing as before?
0: That's right. This time I'll pay you 75 cents.
1: But I don't know where there is a kitten today, Miss Patterson. It's a long time to find one. And I got to play first.
0: I know where there's a cat, Billy.
1: Huh?
0: I saw it run up that driveway. $1, Billy? No?
1: Okay. Up this driveway?
0: That's right. You can do it quickly, Billy.
1: Norman. Ball games are important, but they're $1. Here, kitty, kitty, kitty. Here, kitty. Cat. We've got a whole house full of them. Here, kitty. Okay, kitty, you want to play? Come on, kitty. That's right. Well, I won't hurt you. Anyone to scratch your ears, huh? Here you are, kitty. I got you. Ouch. Oh, gee whiz. You got claws. I'm going to get $1.
0: Good boy, Billy. You got her.
1: Yeah, and she got me. Yeah, Miss Patterson, take the mangy old thing.
0: You're stretched, all right, Billy. But nothing iodine and an extra dollar won't cure. Here you are, Billy. Hmm? And thank you very much. Kitty. Hey, you're big, aren't you?
1: Yes. $2.
2: Okay, fellas, let's play ball.
3: Son, your mother had to run out to the store for a minute. Yeah. Well, how was the game today?
4: Bill, you've been fighting again.
1: No, Dad. Yeah, we won the game.
4: What'd you play? Catcher without a mask?
1: No, I played first.
4: Oh, swell, boy. Yeah. Hey, you get spikes or something?
1: No, of course not. We don't wear spikes. I was catching a cat.
4: Bill Madison, catching a cat.
1: Yeah, lady gave me $1 for the cat. And another one for the scratches.
4: Oh, I see. She must have wanted her cat pretty badly.
1: No, it wasn't hers, just a stray. In the Hennessy's backyard. She collects cats.
4: How do you know?
1: Well, I've caught some for her before. That's how I got the money for my new scoop mitt.
4: Oh, I see. You know her name, son?
1: Sure. Miss Patterson.
4: Well, does she know yours?
1: Mm-hmm.
4: That's a lovely girl. My son. Oh, Billy, does this Miss Patterson, does she have dark hair and blue eyes?
1: Yeah. Do you know her, Dad?
4: Oh, by sight. Once I talked to her. At a fire.
1: What was she doing there? She a lady buff or something?
4: Well, that's what we thought at the time, but I'm not so sure right now. Now, look, Billy, you go on upstairs, clean up. Get some iodine on those scratches. I'll be up in a minute. I've got some telephoning to do first.

0: None.
1: Never mind that. We've got you cold.
2: You can't pull the thing. This is my property. If I want to experiment in the cellar, it's my business.
3: No good, Paget. We've had you tagged for weeks. We traced you through the vast insurance company. And both of you have been tailed for a week ever since your partner used my son as a cat snatcher and he got scratched.
2: I told you, Kathy, that time you went too far.
0: Shut up, Dave. Don't talk till we get a lawyer.
3: It'll have to be a good one. The charge won't be arson. It'll be murder. A watchman died in that last fire.
0: Dave, give me the cat.
2: Here, take the lousy animal.
3: Get the cat here.
0: Not in your life, Marshal. This kitten gets his fish.
4: Marshal, the fellow. Oh,
5: Kathy, go.
4: Look out, look out.
5: Oh, get out of here.
4: Close up like dynamite. Will you get back home? Get back
0: fire.
4: To me.
0: Let's see you put this one out, Marshal.
4: Oh, grab
5: Patrick.
4: Let me out!
5: Let me out!
4: I got him. Come on, you.
5: I can't see! I can't see!
4: Get him out of here. I'll take the girl. Where is she? She's back there. I can hear her, but I can't see her.
5: Jesse!
4: She's moving, Paget.
5: Jesse! Jesse! Jesse!
4: Patterson! Patterson, this way! Get down and fall. I can't get through to you.
0: Don't try, Marshal. I'm not coming out.
5: Jesse!
0: I told you once. I love fire.
4: Patterson, don't be a fool.
5: You can't reach her, Marshal. She's gone.
4: Come on, get up. Somebody better pull her back quick.
5: Fire! Jesse! I can't see. I can't see.
4: All right, Hall, we'll get you out. Only this time, Patrick, you won't collect any insurance. I'm only sorry that your girlfriend won't be around to sit in the same seat that you're headed for.
1: Crime does not pay. Anna Lee, who was starred as Kathy Patterson in The Lady Loves Kittens, will be back with you in just a moment.

0: Hurry up, Dave. This cat is a devil.
1: All right, fast as I can.
0: Will you tear me to pieces?
1: Okay, give me the animal. You set up the beast.
0: Here. You've got the celluloid, right? Fish on the table. Lamp on the fish. All right. Got a match?
1: You kidding?
0: Oh, never mind. Use my lighter. All set. Let's start upstairs.
2: Not this time, Miss Patterson, Mr. Padgett.
0: Hello, Marshal Madison. How did you begin?

0: Now here in person is Anna Lee.
1: Kathy Patterson was very sure of herself, and very certain she was smart. But like most people who make their way outside the law, Kathy and Dave were too smart and too sure. In the end, they outsmarted themselves, because they underrated the wisdom and the patience of the forces of law and order. Just that extra little piece of luck which always falls on the side of the angel. Kathy and Dave lost out, as the criminal inevitably loses out. The simple truth of the matter is that, contrary to legend and to some kinds of fiction, crime does not pay.
0: Thank you, Miss Lee. 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The events, characters, and names used in the story you've just heard are fictitious. Any similarity is purely coincidental.

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9: If you like big adventure, come with me. If you like stealth and intrigue, come with me. If you like blood and thunder, come with me.
8: But first, our sponsor. The City of the Dead. Midnight in October. A night when almost anything is liable to happen. And much already has. Old Joshua Friday, mayor of the City of the Dead, otherwise known as the caretaker of the old cemetery no longer in use, had just been mysteriously shot. The shooting took place when Mayor Friday pulled a bell rope in the little church ruins at the lower end of the City of the Dead. Old Dr. Tooner and the mayor had been led to the abandoned ruins in their search for the phantom toll of a church bell. They found no bell, just a bell rope. And when the mayor pulled it, he was shot. And now, back in the mayor's cottage at the other end of the City of the Dead. Earlier in the evening, Dr. Tooner and the mayor had locked up young Jimmy Parker and the girl, Phyllis Carroll, who had stopped there for aid when their parked car had been stolen from them by gunmen. But that was 9 o'clock. It's midnight now, and Doc Tooner had carried the unconscious body of his friend from the old church back to the caretaker's cottage.
10: Is he dead?
11: Of course not. You think I'd lug a dead body through a cemetery at midnight?
12: How badly is he hurt?
11: Oh, I reckon it's just a scalp wound.
12: Who shot him?
11: I wish I knew, Miss Carroll. Reckon I'll do a bit of telephoning.
10: But you told us you didn't have a phone.
11: Did I now?
12: You most certainly did.
11: Yeah, guess that's just one of those things.
10: But look here.
11: Now, Parker, keep your shirt on. Just sit still and listen while I take care of things.
10: Oh, so that's where you keep your phone.
11: Yep. Long distance, please. Uh-huh. Long distance? Listen, Central, will you get me Skyline 2020?
10: Who is it you're calling?
11: You'll know in good time.
10: But...
11: Hello? Hello, Captain Friday's office? Yeah, well, is Captain Friday in? Good. Hello, Captain. Say, this is Dr. Tooner. Yeah, Doc Tooner. No, nothing much. Say, I'm down with your father in the City of the Dead. Yeah. Now, listen, Captain, something's happened to the mayor. No, no, it's not his heart. He's been shot. No, he ain't gonna die, just a clip on the head. Yeah, I tell you, if it is serious. But look here, boy. There's something wrong down here. Something wrong, I say. Yeah. Could you come down for a week? Yeah, keep your mouth shut and come down. Good, that's the ticket. And be sure you don't talk. Yeah. Goodbye.
10: Has Mayor Friday got a son?
11: Yeah, Captain Friday, private investigator. Owns his own agency up in the city.
10: And he's coming down here?
11: He is, and he'll want to talk to you, too.
12: When is he coming down?
11: A couple hours.
10: But why can't we call the city?
11: Not until you talk to the captain.
12: Dr. Tooner, what on earth is that on your back?
11: My back?
12: Yes, there's a footprint on your coat.
11: You don't say. Here, I'll take my coat off.
10: What kind of a thing made that?
11: The same thing that scratched my face. Jiminy crickets, what a footprint.
10: Did someone knock you down and walk on you? Looks like it.
11: Who ever heard of a barefooted man running around at midnight in a cemetery?
12: Well, did he scratch you with his hands?
11: No, with his claws.
10: A man with claws?
11: Well, look at this footprint. That's a human foot, all right, and if those aren't claws at the end of his toes...
12: Ooh. Well, did you see him?
11: I did not. I felt him plenty, though.
10: Yeah, did he shoot the mayor?
11: Well, I reckon the story will keep until the captain gets here. Hello, that's the mayor.
12: Well, is he coming, too?
11: No, I reckon not. Good sign, though.
12: Oh, I want to get away from this place. Doctor, how long are you going to keep us here?
11: Well, it depends, Miss Carroll. It depends. Would you rather spend your time here or up at the city in jail?
12: Jail?
10: What kind of talk's that? What have we done to be sent to jail?
11: That remains to be seen. We'll just sit right here and wait. There he is. That'll be him.
13: Hello, Doc.
11: Captain Friday, you made a quick trip.
13: One of the traffic boys brought me down on his motorcycle. How's Dad?
11: Just as I told you, not in the slightest danger. Still unconscious, though. This is Miss Phyllis Carroll and James Parker.
12: Hi. How do you do?
13: Company, eh?
11: Well, in a way, maybe.
13: Not company? What then?
11: Out here. Supposing you sit down and hear the whole story. There's a deuce of a lot of nonsense going on out here.
13: Fire away, but first you're sure the old man's okay.
11: Yes, the wound is hardly a scratch.
13: Just grazed him, huh?
11: Mm.
13: Okay. Go ahead with your story.
11: Well, in the first place, there have been indications of marauders in the City of the Dead for the last 3 nights.
13: Yeah?
11: Footsteps on the gravel. Footprints the next morning. Once the mayor was certain, he saw one down among the graves.
13: Mm-hmm.
11: And then tonight, well, we heard a scream that had raised the dead, and then someone ran by the house sobbing as though scared out of his wits.
13: Man?
11: Sounded so. The mayor slipped outside, and pretty soon he shouted to me to open the door, and he brought these two youngsters in.
13: Well.
11: And they swear they didn't make the noise.
13: Did either of them look as though they'd been frightened?
11: No, just nervous. They said they'd just been held up by two gunmen and their car taken away from them.
13: Better and better. What next?
11: Well, after they were held up and were walking toward the cottage here, they say this frightened man that the mayor and I heard ran past him.
13: Did you get a good look at him?
10: No, we got off the road and we heard him coming.
13: Yeah. Too bad.
11: And then they claimed to have come directly to the house here. They wanted to telephone the police in the city.
10: And Dr. Tooner said there wasn't a phone in the house.
13: What was that for, Doc?
11: Let's pass over that for the moment.
13: Uh-huh. Go on.
11: Well, Mayor and I took it into our hands to detain these two young people.
13: Lock them up?
11: Well, yes, in a way.
13: High-handed business.
11: Well, how do we know but what they're grave robbers?
13: Ever rob a grave, Miss Carroll?
12: No, sir.
13: You, Parker?
10: Do I look like a grave robber?
13: There you are, Doc. Looks like you and Dad pulled a boner.
11: Mm-hmm.
13: Now then, what happened?
11: Oh, yes, I almost forgot about the phantom church bell.
13: Don't tell me you got a ghost mixed up in this.
11: Well, these youngsters came in with the story of hearing a bell ringing down at the other end of the City of the Dead.
13: Down in the old church?
11: Yes, but the mayor said there wasn't any bell there.
13: This is beginning to have possibilities.
11: Well, after we locked up these two, we went out to look around, and I'll be a son of a gun if we didn't hear a bell. Well, Captain, your dad's sort of impetuous at times.
13: Thinks after his son. I bet your money he dragged you down to the old church.
11: He did. First up in the balcony and then back to the old study behind the altar.
13: Isn't that where that old fellow, what's his name, hanged himself?
11: Yes, it is. Well, as we were creeping up on the room, the most ghastly moan you ever laid ear to came out of the study.
13: Ah, the ghost.
11: I was ready to come home by then, but the mayor insisted that we'd had something cornered and we'd ought to capture it. So we laid down on our stomachs and wiggled up to the study door. It was darker than the inside of a pirate's heart. And we were lying directly in front of the door, and the mayor shoved it open.
13: And out popped the ghost.
11: I wish it had been a ghost. Look how it ripped my face with its claws.
13: Oh, that's how you got scratched up.
11: It ran the full length of me, wailing fit to curl your hair.
13: You don't say.
11: It ran out of the building, and the mayor and I jumped to our feet, and your dad switched on his flashlight, and the study was empty.
13: Naturally.
11: But there was a new bell rope hanging through the ceiling.
13: The bell?
11: That's just what your dad thought. He gave the rope a yank, and someone shot him.
13: But did the bell ring?
11: Blamed if I know. I was so rattled, I didn't hear anything. I didn't wait. I grabbed the mare up on my shoulder and didn't look back till I got home.
13: Amazing. Offhand, how do you think Dad was shot? There are no windows in the study, as I remember.
11: No, there ain't. And I'll swear there wasn't anyone in that room but us.
13: Could anyone have shot from the door?
11: No, it had swung shut. And besides, the mayor had his back to the door, and he was shot from the front.
13: Curiouser and curiouser. Tell me more about this animal that gave you the trunk.
11: Now, here, look at that footprint on my coat. Does that look like animal to you?
13: No. Barefoot man, what do you know?
11: And look at those claws.
13: I don't believe it, Doc.
11: That footprint and these scratches are all the proof I want.
13: Then I'm supposed to find a barefoot man with claws, a phantom church bell, a hysterical man, not to mention two auto thieves. More than that, I'm supposed to find out why two law-abiding citizens, one of them my own father, have practically kidnapped a perfectly respectable boy and girl.
11: Mm-hmm. I reckon you'd be just as well off not to look into that bangle very close. Oh, yeah, and there was something else. You know the mayor's got a sort of a half-wit gardener working for him.
13: Old Lammy Fink? Mm. Is he figuring on this, too?
11: Well, we found his cap down among the tombstones as we were going down to the church. Here it is. The mayor said he saw Lammy wear it home from work last evening, and it looks to me like Lammy was back in the City of the Dead last night.
13: No, not Lammy. He's scared to death of this cemetery after dark.
11: That's what your dad said, Captain.
13: Now, that's the truth. I know Lammy. He wouldn't come near the place after sunset.
11: Well, then explain the hat.
13: Give me time, Doc. Give me time. I've been here a half hour yet.
10: Look here, you two talk and talk. Aren't you going to let us call the city?
13: Well, what about it, Doc? Going to let our young friends depart in peace now?
11: No, look here, Captain Friday. We can't do that. I want to talk to you alone for a spell.
13: All right, Doc, if you're ready to talk. You don't mind if Dr. Tooner and I adjourn to the kitchen for a little chat, do you? Come on, Doc. Well, it's like this, kids. Dr. Tooner has thrown new light on this business. Suppose you tell me, Mr. Parker, who you are, what you do.
10: I'm a student at the University of California, junior year.
13: I see. Living with your parents?
10: No, I have a room in a small hotel.
13: What hotel?
10: In Britain.
13: Would you be missed if you didn't show up for, say, a week?
10: I suppose so.
13: I see. What about you, Miss Carroll?
12: I don't work anywhere.
13: Live at home?
12: With my mother.
13: What's your address?
12: The Brundell Apartments on Jackson Street.
13: Any phone?
12: Franklin 7076. But you aren't going to keep us here, are you?
13: Tell me this, Mr. Parker. How did you happen to come down to the City of the Dead tonight?
10: Just driving.
13: No ulterior motive. I mean, besides the moon and the girl.
10: No.
13: Well, look here, you two. You seem to have gotten yourselves into a mess.
12: But no.
13: Yes, wittingly or unwittingly. Now then, you have a choice. Either you remain here for a week and submit to being locked up nights and having a guard at all other times, or else I'll have to take you back to the city and have you locked up.
10: We haven't done anything.
13: Oh, that's to be proven. I can't have the police hold you for investigation.
12: I don't understand it. I don't know what it's all about.
10: You can't do this to us.
13: Nevertheless, it's happening. Now then, which shall it be?
10: I don't know what to say.
12: I want to go home.
13: Well, that's impossible at the moment, Miss Carroll. If you chose to stay here, I'll make it right with your mother. Likewise with your hotel partner.
12: Oh, Jimmy.
10: We could get out on bail.
13: Not on a held for investigation charge, you couldn't. Believe me, I'd advise you to stay. Jail's a rotten place to spend time.
12: Oh, yes. Oh, please, let's stay here, Jimmy.
10: All right. We'll stay.
13: Good. I'll run up to the city in the morning. Probably get back tomorrow afternoon about 5.
12: You're going to the city to check up on Jimmy and me?
13: Is there any harm in that?
12: No. No, I guess not.
13: That's fine. You two wait here a minute. I want a word with Dr. Coon.
12: Oh, Jimmy, darling, what have we got ourselves into?
10: Well, get hold of yourself.
12: I knew we shouldn't have come. I knew it all the time.
8: Then the youngsters, Phyllis and Jimmy Parker, aren't so innocent of the night activities as they're pretending. What will Captain Friday have to report when he returns from the city? But first, our sponsor.

0: Hello, Dr. Tooner. Back again.
1: Well, back from the city already? Quick trip, Captain Friday.
0: Yep, sitting pretty. Oh, hello, Miss Carroll. Didn't see you and Junie.
2: Did you see my mother?
0: I did, the first thing this morning when I got to the city. I left her not the least bit worried.
2: But how did you explain?
0: Don't give it a thought. Just settle down and have a good time while you're here. How's the mayor, Doc?
1: Yeah, he came too just after you left this morning. His feelings are rotten. I gave him a mild powder. Still sleeping.
0: Did you tell him you brought me down here?
1: Yeah.
0: What did he say?
1: No, he growled a little bit, but he's really tickled.
0: He was. Old son of a gun. Say, Doc, what time are you going to give us some dinner?
1: Oh, in about an hour, if Miss Carroll here will give me a hand.
2: Why, of course I will.
0: Well, that'll give Parker and me a little time to look about. Like to come along with me, Parker?
3: Why, sure.
0: Good. We'll take a run down among the tombstones. See you later, Doc. It's been a long time since I had a good look at the City of the Dead.
3: Oh, that's all?
0: Mm-hmm. Yeah, let's cut across this way.
3: Where are we going?
0: I want to look over the ground where the mayor and Dr. Tooner picked up Lammy Fink's cap last night. Did Lammy show up for work this morning?
3: I guess not. I heard the mayor and Dr. Tooner talking about it when the mayor came too. Doc promised to go over to Lammy's cabin and see what was the matter.
0: Did he go?
3: I suppose that's where he went. Anyway, he locked Phyllis and me up about noon and was away for a couple of hours.
0: Yeah. Be careful where you walk and let me know if you find any footprints. Not that you're likely to find any on this grass.
3: Captain Friday, what's it all about? Why are you keeping us here like this?
0: Answer me one question, Parker, and perhaps I can answer both of yours.
3: Well, if I can.
0: What were you and Miss Carroll actually doing here at the City of the Dead last night?
3: I told you.
0: See, there you are. You won't play square with me. How can you expect me to be on the up and up with you?
3: But I tell you, it was just an accident that brought us here last night.
0: And I tell you, I think you're lying.
3: Look, just because you're a private detective...
0: Now, Parker, don't get nasty. If you don't want to talk, it's all right with me. I'll find out for myself eventually. In the meantime, our relationship can be pleasant or strained. However you want it.
3: You won't find anything out about me. You took the trouble to look me up while you were in town.
0: I did take the trouble.
3: Well?
0: I found you just what you purported yourself to be. A junior at the University of California. Likewise, Miss Carroll told the truth.
3: Well, doesn't that satisfy you?
0: Under ordinary conditions, I'd be willing to give you the benefit of the doubt. These are extraordinary circumstances.
3: In what way?
0: That remains to be seen. Oh, just a minute, here we are. Dr. Tooner said they found the cap just a little to the left of old Lady Gregory's grave. If I remember, that would be right over there.
3: You mean you know every one of these 10,000 graves by heart?
0: Well, not all of them. I got a pretty good idea of the lay of the land here. You see, when I was a kid, this was my playground.
3: What a curious childhood.
0: Yeah, that's the grave, all right. Now then, supposing we do a little looking around.
3: Exactly what do you expect to find?
0: I don't know. But look here. If Lammy Fink was here among the graves after dark last night for some diabolical reason... And believe me, it would take the devil and a legion of his assistants to get him here. There must have been a reason for him leaving his cap behind.
3: And you expect to find out what took him away in such a hurry that he didn't have time to stop for his cap?
0: No, it would help.
3: Say, don't you suppose the fellow that ran by us sobbing was Lammy, do you?
0: I've been wondering if it couldn't have been, since I heard about this cap business. Sounds like something Lammy would do. Found anything?
3: No, sir. You?
0: Yep. Rather what I expected to find.
3: What? Well, what was it? I don't see anything.
0: You don't, huh? Come on, I've come to see. Let's get back to the cottage. Doc will be having supper for us by the time we get in and cleaned up.
3: But what was it you saw, Captain Friday?
0: You'll find out soon enough, Parker. Don't push me. I'm not much for going off before I'm primed and loaded. I promise you this much, however... This is going to be the biggest night this cemetery's had in a lot of years.

0: Now that you've had your supper, Mayor, don't you think you better turn in? You look sort of peaked.
1: Yeah, not on your life. I ain't going to spend much time in bed from now on until I catch the fellow that shot me.
2: Well, that's what I'm down here for, Dad.
1: I'll catch my own gunman, young fella.
2: Yeah, you probably will at that. Now, but look, now that we're all gathered around in one big family, what do you say to a little intimate chat?
0: About what particularly, Captain?
2: Well, for instance, what about Lammy Fink?
0: Nothing.
2: What does that mean?
0: I said there was nothing about him. He wasn't home.
2: You mean he's moved out?
0: No, he just wasn't around. Clothes, food, and the likes were all there.
2: Oh. Well, that's something. Maybe Lammy was down in the City of the Dead last night after all.
1: Don't believe it. Been down to the old church yet, son?
2: No, not yet, Mayor. Trip to the city took most of the day. Did have a look around the place where you folks picked up Lammy's cap, though.
0: Find anything?
2: I did.
1: You did? What did you find, boy?
2: Before I tell you, I want to ask Miss Carroll a question. Do you mind, Miss Carroll?
3: Why, of course not.
2: Good. What would you expect to find if you opened the grave?
3: Why do you say that? Why do you look at me like that?
4: Say, what are you trying to do?
2: Suppose you keep out of this, Parker.
4: An asinine question if I ever heard one.
2: Yeah. Perhaps you'd like to answer the question yourself.
4: Sure. Offhand, I'd say a corpse.
2: Mm-hmm. Not a half bad guess. Somebody evidently wasn't quite so certain.
0: Look here, Captain, what are you getting at?
2: That's what I say. Somebody evidently wasn't quite certain just what one does keep in a grave.
1: What do you mean?
2: Somebody opened one down in the City of the Dead last night.
3: Opened a grave?
1: What? Robbing a grave in my city? By thunder,
2: Dad, take it easy. You know anything about it, Miss Carroll?
3: Why, no. No, of course not.
2: Anything to say, Parker?
4: Do I look like a grave robber? Besides, how do you know a grave was opened?
2: So where the turf had been carefully cut about the edges and then replaced. It was old Ernie Morton's grave, Doc.
0: Ernie Morton's grave, eh? Think of that, Mayor. Think of anyone wanting to disturb poor old Ernie Morton's bone.
1: I'll have somebody's hide for this.
2: Thought we'd go down this evening and see whether the ghouls carried Ernie away with them.

0: Yeah. Here she is. Here's the grave.
1: Yep, this is the one, Mayor. Strip off your coat, Parker. You and I are going in for a little heavy exercise.
2: I'm to help dig?
1: That's the idea. Hey, see here? The sod's all loose. We'll lift it off first, and then it can be replaced.
0: The ghouls who did this knew their business.
1: That's a neat job, huh, Dad? Oh, excuse me.
3: Keep out of your way. It is a neat job at that, eh, Mayor?
0: Yeah, too neat. It'd take an expert to cut up the sod as perfectly as this and replace it in this manner.
1: Know anyone who could do it besides yourself, Dan?
0: Any landscape gardener could do it.
1: Here, Parker, pile a sod like this so we can fit it back together when we get through. Could Lammy Fink do it?
0: Lammy? Why, of course he could.
1: Yeah. So I thought.
0: But look here, son. You can't make me believe Lammy'd come down here and open a grave himself.
3: Hey, listen to that, Captain.
1: Church bell, aren't it?
0: Yeah, coming from down toward the old church, too.
1: Looks like I'm going to have to take a run through the ruins tomorrow.
3: Well, go through in the daytime. No godly man would ever go in there at night. Mary and I know, don't we, Mary?
0: Yeah.
1: Now, enough of the heavy work, Parker. Here's a shovel. You work at this end, and I'll work at the head for a while. When we get down a foot or two, we'll have to work in relays. There won't be room for us both.
4: I'm not used to this sort of thing.
1: You're not, huh? What about those blisters on your fingers and the palms of your hands?
4: Blisters?
1: Certainly. You don't suppose I'd overlook your hands, do you?
4: Well, I didn't get them digging up bodies.
1: Looked to me as if they were made by a shovel.
4: Suppose they were.
1: Well?
4: Why don't they stop ringing that bell?
1: Getting on your nerves?
4: Yes, it is.
1: What about those blisters?
4: Well, I'm working my way through college, if you must know.
1: So?
4: Got a job gardening.
1: It's the use of lying. It'll only make it worse for you.
4: I'm not lying.
1: Here, rest a moment. Get your breath.
0: Yeah, you're making good headway. Down about a foot and a half already.
1: Yeah, the dirt's still loose. It's easy to.
3: Yeah, don't you want me to take a hand at shoveling?
1: No, Doc. You'd creak under the weight of a shovel full of dirt.
3: Thanks for nothing. You know, it's been 20 years since we laid Ernie away. Do you remember it, Mayor?
0: Yeah.
3: It was storming to beat the deuce. There wasn't anyone present except you and me and the two grave diggers and the fellow that drove the hearse.
0: Yeah, Doc, I remember. One of the grave diggers had to keep bailing out the grave until we could get Ernie into it.
4: Did you help bury all of your patients, Dr. Toomer?
3: Every last one of them. Sort of a little courtesy, if you get what I mean. I saw them through life, saw them safely tucked away in the ground, and now I sort of watch over them while they sleep.
1: Now, go to it, Parker, if you got your breath. You take a shift down in the hole, and then I'll follow you.
4: Yeah, sure, but... But...
1: Well?
4: Well, suppose I dig into something. That'd be awful.
1: Well, suppose you do. Sing out, and we'll all come down and take a look.
4: I don't like it.
3: Good full moon tonight.
0: Yeah.
3: I never stood around on one foot in the graveyard at night before. It does give a fellow the creeps, don't it?
1: Getting a molly grubble?
3: Yeah. You begin to see things.
0: Oh! Bless my soul, did you hear that? That's it. That's it, son.
1: What do you mean?
0: It's the claw-footed man.
1: Claw-footed man, huh? I don't see anything.
3: There. Over there. There's something white moving.
4: It disappeared. Oh. Listen. Captain Friday. Captain Friday.
1: What is it? What's the matter, Parker?
4: I've dug up something ghastly. His dead arm is reaching up to me.

0: You have just heard the second episode of The City of the Dead, written and produced by Carlton E. Morse. What was it that Jimmy Parker uncovered in the grave? What was the phantom at which Captain Friday shot? What will the old church ruins reveal by daylight? Come with us next week when you will hear the third episode entitled The Body That Walked Off.
1: You're not hungry, dear Henry, dear Henry. 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
2: You don't mean...
1: Polo mints.
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Do you remember this saying? 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Thousands of well-informed motorists have literally beaten a path to the doors of Rio Grande dealers to get police car performance in their cars. Engineers, purchasing agents, police and fire departments, those who test gasoline, those to whom gasoline means most, have specified Rio Grande cracked gasoline in all their emergency equipment month after month. 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Pasadena, Monterey Park, Marysville, Phoenix, Orange County, California, Coconina County, Arizona, Las Vegas, Nevada, and now Linwood, California is the latest city to fly the Rio Grande banner and have true police car performance in her emergency equipment. 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The only gasoline in the West refined by the Sinclair cracking process. 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

0: Once again, we present Chief James E. Davis of the Los Angeles Police Department. Chief Davis.
1: Good evening, friends. Tonight, you will hear a strange story of intrigue, petty jealousies, suspicious business partners, and to top it off, the old and well-known act, the double cross. When officers were first notified of this crime, they proceeded to investigate it in the usual ways. But after a few hours of answers that made little, if any, sense, they were forced to rely on their own powers of deduction. Even then, they found themselves faced with one of those unusual situations where every time a lead started to develop into something, it suddenly, and apparently with no reason at all, came to an abrupt end. It is a story like this that illustrates so well the patience and vigilance of the modern police officer. He has a job to do, and until that job is marked solved, his efforts never cease. He may put it aside for another case, but always, hidden away in some portion of his mind reserved for that, the driving thought remains, complete the case.
0: Monday morning, March 14th, 1932. Standing before the huge safe in his office, Manager George Evans pauses an instant in silent gloating at the thought of the sight that will greet his eyes in a moment. Inside the safe, more than $3,000 in bills and silver, the weekend receipts of his theater. Then, shaking off the momentary preoccupation, he kneels, consults a small slip of paper, begins twirling the glistening silver-plated dial to its appointed mark. Left, then right, then left again. Suddenly a small click of falling tumblers, a twist of the handle, and Manager Evans' face gleams with satisfaction as the door swings open.
2: There. Now this little door. And there it is. Oh. Why? Well, it's got to be here. Good Lord. Koffinick. He knows the combination. He was here first this morning. Koffinick!
3: Yes?
2: Come in here quickly, Sam.
3: Got into you, George. What's all the shout? George, what's the matter with you?
2: The safe. Look for yourself.
3: The safe?
2: Gone, everything gone.
3: It couldn't be. That's impossible.
2: Impossible, is it? Well, look for yourself, Sam.
3: First I lose money on investments, then I lose money in the theater business. Now I lose money for my safe. How could it be, George? Only two people know the combination.
2: Yes. You are one of them, Sam.
3: You also.
2: We should call the police.
3: Yeah.
2: We want to know things, Sam.
3: I want to know some things, too, George. You call the police.
2: All right. Hello? Get me the police, please. Yes, that's right. The police. I want to report a robbery. Yes, that's right. A robbery.
0: And in response to the call, Captain Frank Katzenberger, in charge of the safe detail, accompanied by Detective Lieutenants George Chilson and C.A. Appledorn, cover the four blocks in as many minutes. Rushing upstairs to the manager's office, they find themselves practically having to battle their way in through a group of excited people cluttering the small room.
4: All right, you people, take it easy.
5: The way you talk, you think I done it. That's silly. Would I be stealing from my
4: family? I left last night before the money was put away, and I can prove it.
6: Wait a minute. Let's get this story. Now, quiet down. To start with, I want to know who you people are. What's your name?
5: I'm Herbert Laser. I got my ideas about this.
6: All right, what do you do around here?
5: I'm a partner with Sam Koffinick, and we own the theaters. I'm the one who lost the money. Would I be robbing myself?
6: Well, it's been done. But wait a minute, who are these people? And who was the one that found the money gone?
5: That one, George Evans. He's the manager of the theater.
4: I can prove that I left before the money was put away.
6: All right, which one put the money away?
5: This fella, John Walsh. He's the assistant manager. He handles the money.
7: I don't know the combination of the safe. Evans opened it. I just put the money in and locked it. Mr. Early can vouch for me.
6: All right, who's Mr. Early?
5: He's the manager of the Circle Theater. This is him right here. Come on, go ahead. Come on.
6: All right, now what were you doing here last night?
8: I came in with the money for my theater. It was 11:30, but I didn't see the safe locked. Some people were waiting for me, and I went right out.
6: And who are you?
9: I'm Molly Loft. I'm the cashier.
6: All right, now everybody just sit down. I'll try to get some more dope on this. And remember, you're all under suspicion.
5: Can you get that? I don't see why I'm under suspicion. Would I steal my own money? Maybe you know about it, Evans.
4: Not me. I left at 10:30. That's before the money's even put in the safe. I wasn't near the place.
6: Now, wait a minute. Now, we're not getting anywhere this way. Now, if someone will give me a nice, quiet story about how things work around here, maybe we can get something done. How about you, Evans?
5: Sure. Well, it's like this. The last show starts about 10:07. When it quiets down, the ticket seller leaves the box office and takes the money and the unsold tickets upstairs. Then I open the safe and John Walsh here puts the money in and is supposed to lock it. Well, last night the same thing happened. I opened the safe about 10:15 and about 10:30 I can prove I left then. Walsh can tell you that I left before the money was put away.
9: Yeah, you could have come back after and opened the safe again.
5: What? Don't try to be funny in a time like this.
9: Well, you could have, couldn't you?
10: Keep it calm, boys. Keep it calm. Now, in all this, who was the last one to actually see the money inside the safe?
7: I guess I was.
6: You're Walsh?
7: That's right.
6: All right, let's hear your story.
7: Well, after the last performance started, I went to the box office and got the money box, and Miss Loaf and I took it up and counted it together. That took us about 15 minutes, and Miss Loaf left right away. Then Evans came in and opened the safe. He's right when he says he left at 10:30. He did. And I was alone from then until about 11 o'clock. I was counting out $100 in change for the next day, and when I finished that, I put it in and locked the door of the inner safe.
6: Inner safe? There are two of them?
7: Yes, a big one and a smaller one inside.
6: Did you know the combination of either one?
7: No one did, but Mr. Evans and Mr. Kopanik.
6: All right, go on with your story.
9: Yeah, go ahead. Tell us again about locking the safe. You're sure about that, are you?
7: I'm absolutely certain that I locked the inner safe.
6: All right. Then what did you do?
7: Well, at 11 o'clock, I went to check some of the earphones that we have for patrons who are hard of hearing.
9: Who told you to check earphones? We got an outside serviceman who's supposed to do that. You had no right to roam around in the theater.
7: Just a minute. I have a written order from the main office to investigate a complaint that the earphones were not working properly. I can produce that order if you'd like me to.
9: I don't believe your story at all.
6: All right, let him finish.
7: Well, that's about all, officer. I left a little before midnight.
6: All right, where did you go after you left the theater? Go straight home?
7: Yes, I left my laundry at a little place around the corner, and then I took a streetcar home.
6: You found a laundry open at midnight?
7: No, the laundry wasn't open. I put it in the chute that they have.
6: What kind of a container was your laundry in?
7: What? Oh, I see what you mean. You think I might have had the money wrapped in my laundry. Well, I had a shirt and three collars and a pasteboard box, that's all. I guess I'm in a bad spot, all right, but I'd like you to remember that I don't know the combination of the safe.
6: Well, it was an inside job. That safe wasn't blown or jimmied. Someone unlocked it by using the combination.
9: Evans and Kopanik are the only ones who have the combination. Even if I knew it, I wouldn't rob my own safe.
4: Perhaps you mean that I did it. I can account for every minute after I left the theater.
9: I didn't do it. You didn't do it. I think you should put somebody in jail and sweat the truth out of them. I have my idea.
7: You needn't be afraid I'll run away. I'm as anxious as you are to get this matter cleared up.
0: Laser, Evans, and Walsh are taken to headquarters, where each man is questioned thoroughly, but for no gain. The most intensive grilling fails to shake their clashing stories. Walsh repeats that Evans and Kopanik are the only ones who know the combination of the safe. Laser advances the contention that Walsh failed to put the money in the safe at all. Evans simply states that he can prove that he left the theater before the money was put away. The men are released, and officers Katzenberger and Appledorn go farther afield in their quest for facts. The owner of a candy store tells of seeing Walsh acting suspiciously near the theater on the night of the robbery. The employees of the theater claim that Walsh is innocent. The fact that Evans and Kopanik are losing money suggests the robbery might have been performed for the insurance that would be collected. Facts, suppositions, personal feelings all into the case, all lead nowhere. It develops into a hopeless tangle. The police are baffled because two people, unknown to them and forgotten by the suspects, cultured the seed that finally developed into the drama enacted on the night of March 18th. The simple friendship of James Hill and Ruth Becker for Evans, the manager of the theater, set the stage for the action. The two people are in Hill's apartment after being at the theater for the evening show.
11: That's why I liked it. It was sad the way they ended it, but, well, I don't know, it was right, I think.
12: Yeah, it was good, all right. Say, why did you give me that funny look after the show when we were with Evans in the office?
11: I don't know. I was just surprised at all the money put in the safe, I guess.
12: Is that all you were thinking about?
11: Sure, that's all. Why?
12: I was just wondering. Did you notice the piece of paper he had?
11: Yeah. Yeah, I noticed it all right. It was a combination, wasn't it?
12: Yeah, it was the combination. I'd like to have a safe with all that money in it, wouldn't you?
11: Sure. I'd like to have a lot of money like that.
12: Well?
11: Oh, but Jim, it'd be impossible to do anything like that. How could we? Oh,
12: forget it. Forget I said anything about it. Could be done, though. I'm sure of it.
0: Time passes. The thought of the money in the

0: I'm sure of it.
1: Time passes. The thought of the money in the safe grows in Hill's mind. And then one afternoon, the three are together in Hill's apartment. Evans is sitting on a couch, drowsy, after a lunch prepared by Ruth Becker, who is in the kitchen washing the few dishes used. Hill slouches in a chair, looking out of a window.
2: What time is it, Jim?
0: A little after two. Sleepy?
2: Yeah. And I have to be back in the theater about four. If I go to sleep, will you
3: wake me? I can hardly keep myself awake.
4: Sure, go ahead. I'll wake you about 3:30. Kind of sleepy myself.
3: Well, don't forget to wake me up.
5: Oh, yeah.
0: Get that combination now, Albert. He stepped to the world.
5: You think get away with it?
0: Sure, it's a cinch. He keeps it in this billfold. He's lying open. It's in the inside pocket.
5: Yeah, but I'll put the key so we can get it out of the air.
0: Pants pocket. I think I can get that, too. You want to try?
5: Sure.
0: If I get the key, you'll have to hunt down the locksmith in the corner and have one made just like it. You came to try.
5: Well, yeah, if you think we can get away with it.
0: Okay, you stay here and I'll see what I can do. If I make it, we'll be rich and nobody will even suspect us.
1: Luck is with the couple. In less than a minute, the combination is obtained and copied. The key is delicately extracted, is rushed to the locksmith. In 20 minutes, the duplicate is safely hidden. Evans is awakened later and leaves, none the wiser. The stage is set. And shortly before midnight on Sunday, March 13th, just 4 days since the key and combination were stolen, Hill and Ruth Becker are in a car near the theater.
5: Are you sure there's nobody there?
4: Yeah, it's closed, all right. Last time I called, I let the phone ring for over a minute. There's nobody there.
5: Well, don't you want to drive around the block once more?
4: No, it's all clear. What's the matter? Oh. Are you losing your nerve? Been around the block about 6 times.
5: Oh, no, I'm not losing my nerve. I just wanted there to be any slip, that's all. You don't want to get caught.
4: Well, we won't get caught. Let's quit stalling. I'll walk through the alley and go into the back exit.
5: All right.
4: Okay, you go to the Cleaver Hotel. If everything goes all right, I'll meet you at your car in front in a half an hour.
5: Be careful, Jim. Good luck. I'll see you in half an hour.
4: Okay. See you at the hotel. So long. Taxi! Taxi! Right here! Taxi!
6: Right here, boss. Where to?
4: See you at the hotel. And hurry.
6: Yes, sir.

0: How much do I owe you?
1: Just 35 cents, boss.
0: Okay, here. Keep the change.
1: Thanks.
2: Did you get it?
0: I got it all right.
2: Did you have any trouble?
0: No, not at all. Come on, let's beat it to my apartment.
2: Okay.

0: 450. $450. $451. No wonder this stuff was heavy. Nearly $500 in silver.
1: We'll have to get that change into paper before we can use it.
0: Yeah, but we're going to wait a while before we do that. We'd be sticking our necks out if we did it now. What'll we do with it in the meantime?
1: Well, we gotta hide it someplace. I know. I'll bury it in the lot next to where I live. It'll be safe there.
0: I don't like that idea very well. We'll find a better spot than that.
1: Oh, but listen, that's the best place in the world for it. Why, nobody'd think of looking there for it. It'll be safe, Jim.
0: All right. If you think it'll be okay, we'll bury it then.
1: Sure, I'll do it myself. I know just the place for it.
0: How much currency did you count?
1: There's over $2,000.
0: $2,000?
1: Yeah.
0: What a haul. We're rich. We don't want to touch that for a while either. What'll we do with it?
1: Well, I don't know. We can't have it around.
0: Well, we aren't going to bury this in any vacant lot. I still don't like that idea.
1: Oh, now the silver will be all right there, Jim, but you got to think of something else for the paper money. Now, if we could just store it someplace.
0: Store it?
1: Yeah.
0: We could get a safety deposit box.
1: Oh, deposit box. That'd be the worst thing in the world to do. Well, they'd be sure and check up on us if we did that.
0: Yeah, I guess you're right. Now, let's just keep it here.
1: Oh, no. We'll put it someplace where neither one of us is near it.
0: Well, why do you say that? Don't you trust me?
1: Oh, sure.

0: I trust you, but I just think it'd be better to have it someplace else. You wouldn't want me to keep it, would you?
1: Why, sure. I'd trust you anywhere. You do what you think best.
2: Say, I think I've got an idea. Sure, we'll get a suitcase, put the money in it, and then store it. How does that sound to you?
1: You think that'll be safe? We don't want to lose it now that we got it.
2: Oh, that's the best thing to do. Why, it'll be perfectly safe there. And just to be sure, I'll get some sealing wax, so neither of us will have anything to worry about.
1: Why do that? Say, I don't think you trust me at all.
3: And so plans for conceding the money are completed, and Ruth leaves alone with the silver, returned in an hour, telling a story of how she buried it in the lot next to her house. She and Hill leave with the currency. Buy a small green trunk, put the money in it, store it at the Van and Storage Company on Cahuenga Boulevard. The lock is sealed with wax. 2 slow weeks pass. Hill impatiently waits for the time when he can go after the money. Finally, he receives a phone call from his accomplice. She has decided that enough time has elapsed. She calls for him on the morning of Monday, March 27th. Together, they drive for the place where the loot is stored.
2: I think it's safe enough to take the money now. I don't think anybody suspects us.
1: Yeah, it's quieted down, I guess. Been reading about it in the papers. 2 guys are going to lose their jobs. I almost sent a letter to the police to tell them not to let the boss fire these 2 guys. Seems too bad.
2: Listen, don't worry about them. You worry about us. We may get caught yet.
1: No, we won't get caught. I'm sure be glad to get my hands on that dough. I'm broke.
2: Oh, well, it won't be long now. We'll have plenty of money. Gee, I hope nothing happens.
1: What could happen? Nobody knows we got the money stored. Nobody even knows we got the money. What's there to be afraid of?
2: I don't know. I just got the willies. I'm kind of scared.
1: Well, you don't need to be. You don't even have to get out of the car. I'll go get it myself.
2: Oh, gee, that's swell of you. I'd rather have you get it anyhow. I feel kind of funny. Well, here we are. I'll pull up in front of the building and wait right there for you.
1: Yeah, pull right over here. I'll only be a minute.
2: Okay.
1: Here I go. In a few minutes, we'll be rich. It's funny. I got just about to pay the storage bill. Isn't that a laugh?
3: In a few minutes, Hill emerges, the small green trunk clutched tightly in his arms. But suddenly...
4: There he is! Get him! After him!
5: Get the trunk! Come on, give me that trunk! Come on.
2: Jim! Come on. Jim, come here! It's the law! Harry, come on, drop the trunk! Leave it! You'll get caught! It's the police!
4: Get him! Don't let him get away!
1: Come on, let's get going! Faster! Get going! There's a car following us.
2: I can't go any faster here.
1: Now go on down the next street. Hurry, they're gaining. It's the police. Can't go any faster. That's better. They're falling back now. Turn down the next street.
2: Well, I guess we got away. Gee, I'm a wreck.
1: Sure, it's a lucky break. I don't know how we got away from them. Now, what are we doing now?
2: No, I don't know. Better get away from here.
1: We ought to get rid of this car. They must have got the license number. We better get rid of it.
2: Oh, I'm not worried about that. I don't think they got the number. I'm not going to do anything about that.
1: I hope you're right. If they were good cops, they got the number all right. Say, they gave up awful easy, didn't they?
2: Well, what do you say that for? We just barely got away.
1: Yeah, but it seems funny that they let me give away on the sidewalk when they got the trunk. I can't understand them letting me get away.
2: Well, I don't know. Maybe they were dishonest cops. They knew there was money in the trunk and wanted it for themselves.
1: Well, maybe that's it. Sure lucky. I don't have a dime now.
2: Yeah, that's right. Well, I may be able to borrow some from a friend of mine. I'll try. Listen, you meet me at my house in about an hour. I think I can get some.
1: Okay. I'll be there.
3: Dropping Hill on a street corner, Ruth disappears in her car, and an hour later, Hill is with her at her house.
2: Well, I got $25. That's all I could get. I hope it's enough. Here you are.
1: Yeah, it's all right. Thanks. You know, I just can't get over those cops letting me get away. This doesn't seem right. Say, we still got the silver. Where is it?
2: Why, I lend it to a friend.
1: What?
2: Yeah, I lend it to a friend.
1: Who is this friend?
2: Well, Mr. Smith. You don't know him.
1: Oh, maybe I'm beginning to understand. Who did you buy this $25 from?
2: A friend of mine. I told you that.
1: Yeah, but I want to know this friend's name. What is it?
2: Well, it's... Mr. Jones.
1: Oh, Mr. Jones. A Mr. Smith and a Mr. Jones.
2: Oh, now listen,
1: I think you're lying.
2: I am
1: and
2: not.
1: I know you're going to take me to this Mr. Jones. Do you understand?
2: Oh, I'll let go of me.
1: Oh, yeah.
2: Oh, you're hurting me.
1: All right.
2: Listen, you're talking like a fool. I can't take you to Mr. Jones. You don't want him to know I borrowed it for you, do you?
1: I want to know plenty. I want to know where that silver is. Oh. I want it. I want to meet those cops of yours and let me get away.
2: Listen,
1: you're lying to me. I've been framed. You never crossed me. You're dirty, lying little.
2: I'll call the police.
1: Oh, okay. All right. You call him. I'll fix it so you can really call him. I'll wreck this place.
2: Stop
1: it. Oh, I'll fix you. You double crossed me, huh?
2: Stop
1: all right.
2: It.
1: Go on.
2: Stop
1: go
2: it.
1: On. Call the police. Stop it's
2: it.
1: For you. Let me. I'll call him. I'll
3: call him. And radio officers Otto E. Frank and H.W. Walters, responding to a call reporting a wild man, bring the screaming, cursing Hill to the burglary detail office. He'll be faced by Night Captain J.B. Curtis.
6: What do you want to do with him, Captain?
7: Take him in and let him cool down for a while. We'll talk to him later.
8: All right, come on, you in here.
6: Say, he sure ruined that house. Broke every window in it and most of the furniture. He yelled something about a robbery when we got him. But then he closed up like a clam. He acted like a crazy man all the way down.
3: And so, Hill is booked on a malicious mischief charge. But because of his single mention of the word robbery, Lieutenant Appledorn is called in to question him. Casually, the officer picks up a blank arrest report and proceeds to Hill's cell.
9: Well, hello there. What are you in for?
1: Oh, for wrecking that house. She had it coming to her.
9: Wrecking that house? Why, according to this report here, you're in for suspicion of burglary.
1: What?
9: Yeah, that's what it says.
1: Burglary. Let me tell you about it. You gotta let me tell you how it happened. Take me over to that theater. I don't know why
9: wait,
1: I did
9: wait,
1: it.
9: Wait, now, wait. Say, are you talking about the $1 million yeah, theater job?
1: Yeah, that's it. Those fellas lost their jobs. They didn't do it. I did it. She never crossed me. You get her, too. She was in it with
9: slow
1: me.
9: Down, slow down.
1: Ruth Becker.
9: Who was in it with you?
1: Yeah, Ruth Becker. She never crossed me. She and those guys that I thought
9: yeah,
1: were cops.
9: Wait a minute. Wait a minute. No,
1: clerk. But he did.
9: Clerk. So get me a clerk.
1: Yeah. We had the money stored. I came out with it. These guys came out and grabbed the trunk. She yelled that they were cops, and I ran. Don't let those guys get away. Don't let them get away.
3: And so the tangled complexities of the case are straightened out as Hill continues his story. Ruth Becker is speedily arrested. Without a qualm, she admits having double-crossed the man with whom she assisted in planning and executing the crime. Names Otto Farron and Frank Marino as her partners in the scheme. Walsh, Laser, and Evans are cleared. The four people foiled in their first attempted crime are brought to trial on June 3, 1932. The jury, after an hour of deliberation, finds them all guilty as charged. Despite a plea for leniency because it's the quartet's first offense, Superior Court Judge William C. Doran pronounces their sentence.
10: I have a certain sympathy for these offenders, but I have a greater sympathy for the thousands of others who are just approaching the borderline of crime and are likely to step across unless deterred by adequate law enforcement regulation. I think that the court's first duty is to the state, and I have always thought that the probation law contends that probation shall be an exception and not a rule. Therefore, it will be the judgment of the court that for the offense to which you have been found guilty, to wit, grand theft, you will be confined in the state prison at San Quentin for the term prescribed by law.
11: Thus, by a strange twist of human nature, what might have been a tragic case of false arrest and imprisonment exposed itself because of a man's temper. And because James Hill mentioned that one word, robbery, he sent himself as well as his accomplices to prison to pay for their unhappy experience with crime as a business.
3: Thank you, Chief Davis. On my way to the studio tonight, I stopped at my Rio Grande service station, and my Rio Grande dealer gave me the new April issue of the Calling All Cars News. There's an unusual detective story of the Peg Leg Terror, an exclusive personal story from Jimmy Cagney, a new crime mystery. 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

I'll send the police calling all cars, attention all cars. A cancellation broadcast 175 regarding a robbery. Suspects in this case are now in custody. That's all. Rosenquist.

0: This is your narrator, Frederick Lindsley, bidding you good night for Rio Grande.
1: You know, some marmalades get some of their tang from added flavoring. While Robertson's Golden Shred gets all of its tang from Seville oranges. What would you rather have for breakfast?
2: Nothing tastes nicer than Cadbury's Dairy Milk. 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
9: This is Bob broadcasting from Topeka, Kansas, Hope, and thanking the sponsor of your regularly scheduled program for this two-minute interruption. Ladies and gentlemen, in the last 10 years, I've visited many dramatic spots in this world, but just a few minutes ago, I returned from a tour of what was once North Topeka, Kansas. I've just seen block after block of total destruction, streets caved in, buildings undermined and flattened. Entire new housing developments a shambles, with the houses jammed together like battered boxes. As we toured this sickening area, I thought of the heroics that must have accompanied this disaster as it happened. The emergency operations of the Red Cross, Salvation Army, Air Force, Coast Guard, veterans organizations, and the thousands of civilian volunteers, all striving to hold this hungry Kaw River within its banks. Then the complete frustration when it crashed into the streets. But the excitement of that time has passed. Today, it's a dismal task of dirty drudgery. Imagine the heartbreak of returning to what was once your home and finding 3 feet of dried mud on the front porch. After scraping and digging for hours, you finally get the door open only to find dried, drifted mud banked throughout the house with everything in it destroyed beyond repair. Countless are the heartbreaking stories of human despair this great flood of 1951 has written. But you and I, neighbors of these Kaw Valley folks of Kansas, can help. And I mean help with dimes and dollars. The Red Cross and other agencies have done a magnificent job, taking emergency care of 10 to 15,000 refugees, and they're still doing great work in helping the needy with rehabilitation. But that's a far cry from the tremendous job that lies ahead. In Topeka alone, the loss is $100 million. That amounts to $1,000 for each and every person in this city. I'm appealing to that great heart that has made America. It's never failed before. Won't you send your contribution, large or small, to Flood, Topeka, Kansas? That's all the address you need. Flood, Topeka, Kansas, and join me, Bob Hope, in bringing new hope to thousands of unfortunate American folks. Thank you.
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0: When the summer becomes August, Broadway pauses for a while, considers. What happened to the springtime dreams to be fulfilled in the middle of July at the very latest? And what of the blonde on last month's snapshots, the one with sunny legs, the one you tried with poetry and she touched your cheek, the fawn of Camp Never Care, jewel of the Catskills? She's back in the Bronx shoe store, kid, and the last time you walked by, she didn't look so good. And walk the streets furious with people and heat, and feel your throat tighten when it suddenly comes to you. Another summer's rushing away. Maybe next year, kid. Maybe. And uptown, east of Broadway, where I was, in the outdoor swimming pool catering also to the seekers after something or other, the crowd was divided into swimmers, non-swimmers, sand-sitters, ukulele players, and miscellaneous. And the man in the swimming trunks lying on the concrete walk, the man who had drowned, and the police emergency crew working over him with a respirator, and the man from headquarters who had gotten there before me.
1: They've been working on him for quite a while, Danny.
0: Why'd you call me to come down, Muggerman?
1: I asked the same question of Patrolman Kenny. It's like this, Danny. Kenny was flagged off his beat when this man was dragged out of the pool. Took off the man's locker check, went to the locker, you know, for identification. The locker was empty.
0: Forced?
1: Uh-uh. No, those locks answered with dime store skeleton key. Robbery gets a dozen calls a day from these pools.
0: So you figure that man's drowning and his locker's being robbed had something in
1: it? Maybe a coincidence, Danny. Maybe something else. I don't know. I wanted you to be here in case. Yeah, let's take a look.
0: One of you men called the morgue.
1: A lifeguard who pulled him out is that one, Danny. You want to talk to him?
0: Uh-huh. I'm from the police, Danny Clover.
2: Russ Gavey.
0: What happened here?
2: Well, I was on my stand. Him, he started to yell. I went in after him.
1: How'd you get those scratches on your shoulder?
2: He fought me. I had to take him under to break his hold, and when he stopped struggling, I got him out. By that time, he needed artificial respiration. I gave it to him until your men came.
0: All right. Did Detective Muggerman here tell you this man's clothes are gone, that it's going to be pretty difficult to identify him now?
2: Yeah, he told me.
0: Any ideas about it?
2: Nope.
0: Okay, Russ. Back to the office at headquarters and sit with it. A man had been drowned in a public pool. From a policeman's point of view, worth only a quarter-page form in triplicate. However, the fact of his lockers being robbed may be something else again. Probably not. More forms. Then a couple of hours later, when the office gathers up its private shadows, a door opens. A man walks in.
1: Danny, you busy?
0: Come in, Dr. Sinsky. Sit down.
1: Thank you. I just came from the autopsy room, Danny.
0: And?
1: Has that man brought in from the swimming pool, the drowned one, has he been identified, Danny?
0: Not yet. What's on your mind?
1: He was murdered.
0: Murdered? How?
1: Whoever administered artificial respiration to that man killed him as surely as if he had driven a knife into his heart.
0: Dr. Sinsky...
1: Gently, Danny, gently. I'll explain. Inside of the chest, Danny, is a delicate system of balances. Balances which cannot be upset. Else a man's heart will be affected and his lungs.
0: What's that got to do with murder?
1: Simply that the autopsy I just performed on the drowned man revealed small internal hemorrhages. Bruises of the muscles and bones of the chest from too active a manipulation.
0: You mean that lifeguard didn't do
1: it? I mean he did a very bad job of artificial respiration.
0: And that's why you call it murder. Not premeditated, of course, Doctor.
1: This is not the question in your mind. You wanted to ask if it was premeditated. Didn't you, Danny?
0: And let the question take over the room. Add the weight of its violence to the oppressive night heat, the stifling remembrance of other such questions posed in the same room, quietly, fearfully. Because a policeman, too, reacts to the touch of death. It fills the room, and against its pressure, you lift the phone, make the call to the Department of Public Works, have them check personnel files, come up with an address for Russ Gavey, lifeguard. Go there, to the hall bedroom furnished in the style of brownstone, East 20s. Find it empty of Russ Gavey. Be told on the way out by the woman spread wide on the stoop you should have asked before. Russ was across the street in the park, on that bench, fighting for his share of the night air. Walk up to Russ. Let him chew the last fiber of a matchstick.
2: Yeah, I'm taking my well-earned rest. You want to help, Mr. Clover?
0: Sure. Mind if I sit down, Russ?
2: Yeah, sit down.
0: You were almost a hero today, Russ.
2: You're kidding. That's how I make my daily summer bread, $50 a week. Ogle a girl, save a life.
0: How long you been a lifeguard, Russ?
2: Six, maybe seven summers. Time out for a frolic on Anzio Beach.
0: Then you've had a lot of experience saving people from drowning.
2: Am I allowed to share?
0: The medical examiner down at headquarters says that man you tried to save...
2: Yeah, I remember.
0: Our medical examiner says he was murdered.
2: Huh? How come?
0: Our man says it was murder because artificial respiration wasn't applied properly.
2: Well, your man is a smart man. But a four-bit-a-week lifeguard does the best he can. He studies in classes, he follows a first aid manual. You call him a murderer because he didn't make out with one poor slob?
0: You tell me, Russ. You murder the man?
2: Well, considering the percentage of lives that are saved and not saved by such as we, that's a question you may never be able to answer. How come?
0: I'll keep trying, Russ. You won't mind, huh?

0: Danny, why don't you never turn on a light? You sit like this in the dark by yourself. I got one of the Tartaglia kids to home does the same thing. You both make me feel the same way.
1: You've got your problems, haven't you, Gina?
0: I could do without them. You in the mood, Danny?
1: Sure, for whatever. What have you got?
0: Nothing. No progress on identification of the drowned man. No progress on a connection between him and that lifeguard, Russ Gaby. Reports on Gaby state he is looked up to at the pool by girls and ladies-sized swimmers. Occasionally, he buys for one or the other a beer at the concession stand. Occasionally, escorts one or the other type to her home, deposits it, goes to the newsstand, buys super-type magazines, goes to his room. Healthy, normal, muscle boy.
1: Maybe a murderer, Gino.
0: Pardon me, Danny, but I must take odds. Sergeant Tartaglia speaking. Yes? Yeah, I got it. Hanson's Pawn Shop, East 34th. I told you I got it. They bother us with such...
1: Such what, Gino?
0: A man with a pawn shop got the nudges in the midst of a nice conversation because somebody who works in a pool hocked a suit of clothes. Valuables. Look to this Mr. Hanson like stolen goods.
1: On East 34th?
0: Yeah. Then why bother yourself with it, Danny?
1: Because maybe it'll give me the name of a murdered man.
2: You might ask me why I called the police, Mr. Clover, after so many months of abstemiously staying away from you fellas.
1: All right, Mr. Hanson, why?
2: Because there was something fishy about it this time.
1: Hmm?
2: This suit, this watch, ring, money clip was brought me by a boy who's an attendant at a public pool.
1: Pool on Upper Broadway?
2: Inevitably, that pool where that unidentified man was drowned, his things stolen. You read about it, of course.
1: Who brought these to you?
2: A boy. Know him well. I've had dealings with him intermittently.
1: Who's the boy?
2: Bobby Kent. He's got a room in one of those crates on East 37th, 1654, East 37th. Just ask for Bobby. We all know him.
1: And you think these things belong to the drowned man?
2: The man was robbed where Bobby works. Died where Bobby works. Bobby pawns things that obviously don't belong to him. What is there left for a decent man to think, Mr. Clover?
1: Then the three walk to the languid summer night, the city-bound and the dream-bound people on the sandstone steps who find their delights in a pop bottle, or by taking possession of a star in the sky, or by cooling themselves with a fan, courtesy of Swanson's Chicken Fricassee. Pass them and mind the kiddies at their nighttime play, the patter of little feet up an alley, and arrive at the address on 37th Street. And over one of the bells, see a name, Bobby Kent, apartment 3. And the sound you hear is the far-off thunder made of heat and air currents and stratosphere. And the lightning through the window at the end of the corridor lights up the number 3 on a door, briefly. Then again. Bobby! Bobby Kent! This is the police, Bobby. Open up. I'm coming in, Bobby. Bobby was in. His shirt was ripped, his face bloody, hands tied behind his back, belt around his neck, and the belt was strung over a pipe near the ceiling. When I brought over a chair to stand on, there was lightning again, and the whole room was stark white for an instant. It took a while to get Bobby down, but it didn't matter. Bobby had been dead when I got there. Bobby had been murdered.

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1: 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This month, kid, it'll come in. The filly in the third, the dreamboat, the oil on that little piece of property you leased in the Texas Badlands. Gotta come in. Otherwise, what have you been building, kid? Gotta come in. So you can indulge the whim of the hour, enjoy it, own it. All that neon, yours to turn on or off. That music of the dance calling to you from basement dance lands. Yours to play soft or loud, or cut off like that. Dance in dark and in stillness if you want. The traffic signals pushing back the people. Yours to make say stop, go. You're a king, man, with headlines at your feet. Boy murdered, hung by belt in tenement room. Unknown man drowned in public pool. All yours, kid. Clean shuffle, a minute of luck, and it's all yours. And the next morning at headquarters, consider you're sure of it. Yours and Detective Mugovan's.
2: You still stick with that, Danny, that the man in the pool was murdered?
1: Yeah. You don't like it?
2: Oh, it's not that, Danny. It's only so many people drowned, so many can't be saved. You going to go back and call everyone that wasn't the murder victim?
1: Russ Gavey is a trained lifeguard. He told me the man fought him, had to be pushed under.
2: Happens that way sometimes, Danny.
1: Could have been the other way around. Could have been Russ wanted the man dead. It could have been he fought the man, drowned him, finished him with his own brand of artificial respiration.
2: Could have been. But where's the string that knots it, Danny? What connection is
1: there? That kid that was hung, Bobby Kent, the attendant at the pool. That could be a connection.
2: Because he stole a man's clothes out of a crummy locker? We're not even sure they belong to the drowned man.
1: What do we know about them, Mugovan?
2: Well, from the cleaner's marks, they belong to a man named Howard Crawford. Married. I checked his wife. Should be at the morgue to identify in a half hour. Would have come sooner, wanted to go out and buy a dress first. I let her.
1: I'll go down and meet her. You get whatever you can on Bobby Kent. Friends, people he stole from, whoever wanted him
2: dead. I'm working on it.
1: Put a tail on Gavey. Every breath he breathes, I want to report.
2: Got it. Anything else, Danny?
1: Yeah. Why does a woman need a new dress to look at a dead man?
2: I don't know. Ask her when you see her.

0: Are you ready, Mrs. Crawford?
1: Waiting for you.
0: All right. Just look at this man and tell me if he's...
1: Okay. Put him back. He's mine. Can we get out of this place now?
0: Of course. And through this door. You want to sit down on this bench for a minute?
1: Or else, huh? Sure, I'll sit. What do you think of my husband, Mr. Clover? Can you imagine it? Howard getting himself a piece of marble in a police morgue.
0: When did you see him last?
1: I got out of a warm bed yesterday morning on account of the phone ringing. It was for Howard. He pinched my cheek, said, "Goodbye, honey, I'm going out of town."
0: This happen often, his going out of town?
1: In his line, salesman.
0: And you didn't see him after that?
1: Look, boyfriend, I was in the middle of a beauty exercise, bendovers for the figure. I was grabbing my ankles, I looked back. There he was, going out of the house.
0: Doesn't it seem strange to you that he didn't go out of town, that he was
1: found? It's strange to me he's dead. But I'm going to get used to it.
0: Who do you know had a reason for murdering him?
1: Murder? Thought you said he drowned.
0: Do you like to swim, Mrs. Croft?
1: You see this sunburn? You think I got it standing under a hot iron? Look at it, see? How you like it?
0: Did you get it at that swimming pool uptown?
1: Coney. I know a part of Coney where they carry a pretty good crowd. That's where this burn came from.
0: There's a lifeguard at that pool.
1: I go to Coney, where they carry a million on a weekend. I don't confine me to public pools uptown.
0: Did you have anything to do with your husband's death, Mrs. Crawford?
1: Now, I'm a girl who's going to tell you the truth, boyfriend. Every time I've thought of it, I've wished Howard dead every hour on the hour. I'd have wished him dead on the half hour, too, but that's when the race results come over the radio. Howard, things have come true. I've wished for them.
0: That's all, Mrs. Crawford. You can get out of here now. And watch her reapply the lipstick and readjust her clothes. Walk away from her dead to a summer rhythm that no longer held any part of him. A woman starting the new day fresh. The memory she had submitted to, now happily dead on a marble slab. And at the end of the corridor, the street sunlight touching her face for an instant, darting away, leaving only pallor and the smear of scarlet on her lips. Back in the office, order a shadow for Mrs. Crawford. Then a telephoned report from Mugovan. He had found a girl who was the girlfriend of Bobby Kent, a box office girl at an all-day, all-night movie on East 125th. Lucille Lang, on duty for the rest of the day and night.
2: How many?
0: Police, Miss Lang.
2: Take back your badge. It don't buy you nothing.
0: You were a friend of Bobby Kent's.
2: Look, you want to lose me my job?
0: All we want, Miss Lang,
2: all is... you want is to mark me lousy with the management. Sweaty cops snooping around where I live. I know my girlfriend called me. Told me he had his nose in my affairs, asked questions. She had to tell him I was cozy with Bobby.
0: All we want is something that'll give us Bobby's killer.
2: Search me up and down, you won't find Bobby's killer.
0: Then maybe someone who wanted him dead.
2: All the kid ever did was steal a buck here and there. So he could make an impression on me. On my girlfriend. Boy has to die for that.
0: He was a thief.
2: Ain't everybody kiddo one way or another. To sweep out the locker room in a public pool. To empty the footbath, scrub them out. You think that's the end of the rainbow for a kid?
0: Did you know about the clothes he stole from the pool? The watch, the ring, the money clip?
2: Sure, I know. He told me. I even know about the 500 bucks that was in the suit.
0: 500?
2: We were going to take it and go off to faraway places. Do you know something, kiddo?
0: What?
2: Bobby's dead from hanging, and I'm cooped up in a cage. So I ain't gonna make it, am I?

0: Danny?
1: Well, come on in, Muggerman. What do you want?
0: An opinion.
1: About what?
0: About how soon we should pick up Russ Gavey for the murder of Crawford and that pool attendant?
1: If we pick him up, how long do you think we can hold him?
0: A killer, Danny, he's...
1: How are you going to prove premeditated murder by artificial respiration?
0: Now, maybe we shouldn't start from there, Danny. Maybe we should start from the attendant. Now, he killed Bobby Kent because Bobby stole the clothes. Because Bobby would learn that the clothes belonged to Howard Crawford. Bobby was a sneak thief. From there to blackmail him, one easy lesson.
1: So we get back to Howard Crawford. You know what we need, Muggerman.
0: Yeah, motive. We gotta find out why...
2: Danny?
1: We got something, Gino?
2: Officer Ratchie just called from a gas station on Queens Highway. Mrs. Crawford just registered at the Ritz Lodge Motel about 10 miles out of the city.
1: Thanks, Gino. Muggerman.
0: Yeah, Danny.
1: That shadow you got on Russ Gavey, get him off. I don't want him followed.
0: All right. Where are you going?
1: To find out why a widow wanders far from home.

0: open. Pour yourself a drink. I'll be right in. I had my hair done. Where do you see? Bought some new clothes. You'll like them.
1: Huh. You'll like them too, lover. You like them?
2: Is that your going-away dress, Mrs. Crawford?
1: It could be for that, too.
2: You've got a home in Manhattan, Mrs. Crawford. What are you doing here?
1: Where's your home, boyfriend, and what are you doing here?
2: I wanted to talk to you.
1: Me and my sunburn made an impression, huh? So you got a flunky to follow me. You could have done it yourself. No uproar would have happened. Well, here we are.
2: You still haven't answered my question. What are you doing here?
1: Girl likes to get away sometimes. You'd be surprised how many phone calls I've gotten since Howard drank all that water. Here's a dime. Throw it in the radio. No? Then I'll throw it a dime. Yep, phone calls all day long. No, it's your turn.
2: Just to talk. Kill some time.
1: Ah, that Kenton. Yeah. Oh, what'd you say, lover?
2: Nothing. I didn't say anything.
1: Look, be a doll. Will you go away? Come back another day. I'll be here. Let's pick a Tuesday. Make a definite, huh? Why don't you go right now?
2: Out the back way, through a window?
1: Just get up. Hi, Russ. Got a little trouble.
2: Come in, Russ. Close the door.
3: I'll bet the lady told you to get out of here, Mr. Clover.
2: Uh-huh. You two know each other pretty well, don't you?
1: Yeah, a swimming pool romance. I saw him in those California feet flippers and it twisted my heart.
2: You two planning on going away together? I only ask because the back of Russ's car is loaded with suitcases.
3: We're going to get married in Maryland. Is there a law?
2: Yes, there is. There's a whole section in the penal code about murder.
3: Oh, back to that, huh?
2: I could have picked you up before, Russ, but I needed a motive. I had to find out why you murdered Howard Crawford. There she is.
3: How did I kill him?
2: By drowning him. You made sure the resuscitator squad wouldn't revive him. You crushed out whatever life there was in him.
3: Listen to him, Edith.
2: Yeah, listen. You killed Bobby Kent. He was a petty thief. He took the clothes you'd stolen from Crawford. Sooner or later, he'd put two and two together. Probably would have blackmailed you. You couldn't afford to let that happen.
3: You ready, Edith?
1: I'm ready. Only one thing, Russ.
3: What?
1: I'm a happy girl, Russ. I like to live happy. From just now on, you're going to be a burden. As long as lover here's got you, I don't want you.
2: Both of you. You're an accessory, Mrs. Crawford.
1: Well, that changes things right away. Russ.
4: Yeah.
2: Don't be a fool. Okay, your way, Russ.
4: You'll never be the same.

It's the time on Broadway when the crowd gives up, goes home. Then it's the street of the dim moonlight and the dark whispers. And the wind of the night, the wind that scatters everything. Yesterday's headlines, yesterday's dreams, yesterday's people. It's Broadway, the gaudiest, the most violent, the lonesomest mile in the world. Broadway, my beat.

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The program is written by Morton Fine and David Friedkin and stars Larry Thor as Detective Danny Clover, with Charles Calvert as Tartaglia and Jack Crucian as Mugovan. In tonight's cast, Mary Jane Croft was heard as Edith Crawford, Hi Averback as Russ Gaby, Stan Waxman as Mr. Hansen, and Michael Ann Barrett as Lucille Lang. Bob Stevenson speaking. This is the CBS Radio Network.

0: Listen up, you mug. You're listening to the Crime and Suspense Channel on the Rocket Classic Radio Network. 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Understand?
1: It's late afternoon, shortly after the close of our last episode. As in the great office building owned by Sue Barclay's uncle...
2: Yes? Oh, yes, he's waiting. Lieutenant Halverson, Chief.
3: Oh, look, Mr. Wallace is going in with Suzanne and her mother. Ask him to let us know as soon as she wakes up.
2: Okay. Oh, Mr. Wallace.
4: Yes?
2: Would you mind letting us know?
3: Hello, Lieutenant. Yes, I'm in the Wallace building. Mm-hmm. Suzanne Barclay is here. Yeah, me too. No, she hasn't said a word yet. She fainted. The doctor was... Well, she came out of hiding because she thought her mother was killed in an accident. When she learned her mother is actually alive and well, she fainted. Yeah. No, she's okay. I'll speak to her the moment she wakes up. Now, here's where you come in. If Suzanne gives us the identity of Gus, chances are we can nail him tonight. And since we know she can identify Gus, get your men together and stand by.
1: In Mr. Wallace's private office, Suzanne's mother sits beside the sleeping girl, smooths her forehead, smiles warmly as her brother enters the room.
5: Donald.
4: Oh, yes. How is she?
5: Asleep. Look at her, Donald.
4: Yes. Where's the doctor?
5: In the other room. He's phoning about a patient in the hospital. He said she'd wake up at any time. Donald.
4: Yes?
5: You've got to promise me you'll be gentle with her.
4: Susan.
5: Promise me. I lost her, but now she's back.
4: Susan, I love her as much as you do.
5: Oh, she's waking.
4: I'll call the doctor.
5: No, wait. Not yet.
6: Mommy?
5: I'm right here, darling.
4: Hello, Susie.
6: Uncle Don. Oh, Mother.
5: Oh, let me hold you, baby.
6: I didn't want to go away. I thought I'd never see you again.
5: You're back now. That's the important thing.
6: Mother, can you ever forgive me?
5: Of course, dear.
6: I wanted to tell you I was all right, but I couldn't. I didn't dare. You must have worried so.
5: Yes.
6: I'm sorry. I'm so sorry.
4: You gave us quite a turn, young lady.
5: Now, please, Donald, don't scold her.
6: I deserve it. But things happened. So many things. Bad things. I had to go away. I had to hide.
5: It's all right now. You're back. That's all that matters. In a little while, we'll take you home.
6: Oh, yes. I want to go home.
4: Suzanne, Mr. Mason's here. He wants to speak with you.
5: Donald.
4: Only for a moment, Susan.
5: Not now, Donald. In a few days or even tomorrow.
4: We can't wait, Susan.
6: What does he want, Uncle Donald?
4: We think we know why you went away.
6: Uncle Donald,
4: Please, Suzanne. We know about Gus.
6: Oh.
4: But we don't know his full name, who he is.
6: I don't want to talk about him.
5: Donald.
4: Just tell Mr. Mason who he is, dear. The other questions can wait.
6: I don't want to see Mr. Mason.
4: Just for a moment, dear. That's all I...
6: No, I don't want to.
5: Donald, you promised.
4: This really shouldn't wait. All I ask is
6: I don't want to talk to anybody. I don't want to see anybody. I want to go home.
4: You can, dear. Just as soon as
6: I want to go home now.
5: See, Donald. She's upset. And why not after what she's been through? Why couldn't you...
4: Susan, all I ask
5: You're
4: is
5: You're asking too much.
6: I don't have to die, Mother.
5: Look at her, Donald. She's in no condition to answer questions.
4: Not questions, Susan. Just one.
5: Even one. It can wait until tomorrow.
4: Well, it can,
5: then
4: but...
5: Then let it. Let her have one night of peace.
4: It isn't only her, Susan. There's Mason, too. We have to keep Suzanne's return a secret until Gus is behind bars.
5: Listen to her, Donald.
4: Think of Mason, dear. He can't vindicate himself to the public until we announce Suzanne's return. We owe Mason a debt of gratitude we can never repay.
5: I don't care.
4: Susan,
5: I won't have her hounded with questions the first night she's home. Oh, Donald, I am grateful to Mr. Mason. I thank the Lord he brought Suzanne home. But right now, I...
6: Mommy, Mason, let me alone. Mason, let me alone.
5: You see, Donald.
4: Yes. I don't understand.
5: If you break your promise to me, I'll never forgive you. Neither will she.
4: You aren't being reasonable, Susan.
5: I don't care. You promised, and I'll never forgive you.
4: Oh. All right, Susan, all right. I think... Well, never mind. See if you can quiet her. I'll speak to Mason.
5: It's all right, darling. It's all right. You don't have to see anyone.
3: Mr. Wallace?
4: Mr. Mason, Miss Streeter.
2: Is she awake?
4: Yes. However, Mr. Mason, before any of us says anything more, I want to say my sister and I are grateful from the bottoms of our hearts. You brought Suzanne back to us. If you've any idea how very, very much we love her, you know how grateful we are. Thank you, Mr. Mason. We're awfully glad she's back with us.
3: Well, so am I, Mr. Wallace.
4: I wish it were possible for Suzanne to answer the questions that must be answered. I mean, I wish she felt up to it tonight, but... Well, the child is upset, overwrought. She's had an extremely trying experience.
3: What?
4: So please understand, she's in no condition to be questioned tonight.
3: Well, all I need tonight is Gus's identity. She can answer one...
4: No, Mason. my sister and I will take Suzanne home and let her sleep in her own bed tonight. After a good night's rest, she'll answer all your questions.
3: Is she sick?
4: No, but... Surely you understand, Mason. She's upset. She's nervous.
2: But Mr. Wallace...
3: No, wait, Doc. Wallace, if she isn't sick...
4: She won't be questioned tonight. I don't like to say this, Mason, but if necessary, if you insist, I'll have my physician certify that she isn't up to it.
3: All right, I won't argue.
2: Harry...
3: If you accept my conditions, I want a guard posted in your house and on the grounds outside.
4: Well, if you think it necessary...
3: I do.
4: I don't...
3: Her life is in danger until Gus is behind bars.
4: Well, no one knows she's back.
3: We don't think so. But just to be safe. And one more thing. Now, I can't force you to let me question her. Not tonight. Now, I don't like saying this, but your niece is a material witness in a criminal matter. If necessary, I will get a court order arming me with authority to question her.
4: Now, Mason...
3: That's up to you. She will be questioned in the morning, with your permission or without it.
4: There'll be no difficulty. You have my word. You'll arrange for the guard?
3: Yes, and that will take some time.
4: All right, I'll tell my sister. Thanks again, Mason.
3: Get hold of Paul Drake. Have him meet me downstairs immediately.
2: All right. Perry, you know it could be, as Mr. Wallace says. Suzanne could be so nervous and upset.
3: Yes, it could be. But Wallace is bothered. So am I. All right, phone Paul. I'm going to speak to Halverson.
1: Meanwhile, many blocks away in the Daily Blade newspaper building, Arch Kerner, editor, is writing an editorial. The editorial concerns Perry Mason, and Arch is having trouble with it.
7: Marie, is it asking too much of my secretary to... Yeah, I know you're back now, but where have you been? Ring Jake Jacobs at home, will you? Yeah. Wait, I love to wait. I could sit here all afternoon and wait. Oh, Jake Arch. Jake, I'm writing a Mason editorial, and I want to ask you something. Are you holding out on me? What do you mean? What do I mean? Mason made a big play to get Sue Barkley to come out of hiding. Apparently she didn't. So now I'm supposed to write an editorial saying Mason's a chump. I'll tell you what's my question. Other guys have said Mason's a chump, but he's got a way of landing on his feet. Yeah, but is there any chance that she will come out of hiding? Okay, Jake. Nah, nothing specific, just a crazy idea. I'm only a thick-witted newspaper editor. I sit here in my office and get crazy ideas. Hey, thanks for the help. Yeah, Marie. Who? I don't care who she is. I'm busy. Look, Marie, be a doll and get me some black coffee, huh? And as for that babe waiting to see me, she'll have to wait. Yeah. Look, kid, I'm busy.
1: Arch Kerner is far from being thick-witted. He's a brilliant newspaper man. And right now, his keen instinct warns him something's wrong. Arch Kerner has never seen the girl waiting in his outer office. But he's going to. And when he does, there'll be dramatic and surprising results, as we'll learn tomorrow. So you'll join us, won't you?
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10: Once upon a time there was an engineer. Choo-choo Charlie was his name, we hear.
11: 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He used good and plenty candy to make the train run.
12: Charlie says, love my good and plenty. Charlie says, really ring the bell. Charlie says, love my good and plenty. 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

0: To Thelma, darling.
1: Last name, Sam.
0: Roger.
1: Thelma, Roger.
0: Darling.
1: I only asked, Sam.
0: Let's get on with it.
1: Yes, Sam, I'm sorry. From Samuel Spade, license number 137596. Subject?
0: Subject, the quarter eagle caper. Dear Thelma, darling.
1: Sam.
0: Yes, Seth?
1: Isn't that redundant?
0: Again?
1: The salutation, Sam. Shouldn't it be Dear Thelma or Thelma, darling? But not both?
0: Now, get this, Seth. It's real deep. Her name is Thelma, darling.
1: I have that, dear. Thelma Roger.
0: Darling, it's a name. Her father was a darling before her.
1: Oh, really, Sam? Can't you take a joke?
0: On the egg type, you should paste the label, grade double A, fresh. dear Thelma, darling, I'm stubborn. Not all of this will be news to you. The part that is will be bad news. The start of it was not a quarter eagle, but a bald eagle. He swooped in through the door of my office, landed in front of my desk, perched on the edge of a chair, and said...
2: My name is Eagle, Mr. Spade. Junius J. Eagle. My card.
0: Uh-huh. Eagle Vending Machine Company. Huh?
2: They call me the Gumball King. I'm proud of it. Care to join me in a ball, sir?
0: Not while I'm on duty.
2: That's very good, our new avocado flavor. Yes, I've kept the Bay Area chewing for 20 years. And I will not be swerved from my purpose.
0: Bully.
2: I intend to fight them tooth and nail. Hammer and tongs. To the last ditch.
0: Bravo.
2: But I'll need help. That's why I've come to you. My competitors, Mr. Spade, are leaving no stone unturned in their contemptible campaign to drive me out of business.
0: Mm-hmm.
2: Now they've resorted to outright sabotage. In short, they've hired hoodlums to destroy my gumball machines. They've already smashed 11. And they won't be content until they've demolished my entire equipment.
0: It sounds like a police case to me, Mr.
2: Eagle. I've been to the police. No, they don't understand my problem. Gave me a lot of double talk about juvenile delinquents. Ha, my foot. Cutthroat competition.
0: You're sure of that?
2: Well, what would you think? If theft were their motive, they most certainly would steal the pennies from the machines. But what do they take? My gumballs. And why do they do that?
0: I'll buy it.
2: Oh, by all means. Oh, here. Try this. It's our bestseller in Chinatown. We call it subgum.
0: Better not. I have to drive later.
2: Now, I had the foresight to buy up a 3-year supply of chewing gum at non-inflation prices.
0: So I see.
2: Well, you can see with what thoroughness they encompass my ruination. They are not only smashing my machines, they're making off with my gum.
0: And you want me to try and stop them?
2: No, I do not. No. I want you to catch them in the act and find out who is paying them.
0: Well, okay, Mr. Eagle. I'll see what I can do.
2: Good. Now, in this envelope is a list of my machines and their exact...

0: Well, okay, Mr. Eagle. I'll see what I can do.
1: Good. Good. Now, in this envelope is a list of my machines and their exact locations, together with a check for your retainer.
0: Thank you, Mr. Eagle. I'll keep in touch with you. Oh, Mr. Eagle, I meant to ask you, how many of these gun machines do you operate here in town?
1: 300.
0: Mm-hmm.
1: And guard them well.
0: 300? 300 nuts.
2: 300 nuts, Sam?
0: No, 300 gums. Gumball machines.
2: Sam, mm-hmm. Now, isn't it wonderful you took this job? I mean, because of my penny card.
0: Mm-hmm. I'm sorry if I wasn't listening.
2: My penny card, Sam. My new one, that is. I've already completed my Lincoln series. And now I'm collecting Indian heads.
0: Scalps?
2: No, Sam. Pennies.
0: Mm.
2: You see, this is the card. And these little slots, you see right there? That's where you put the pennies.
0: Mm.
2: And they're classified according to the date and the mint where they're manufactured.
0: Mm.
2: Now, you see, Sam, see, where the little S is on these?
0: Mm.
2: Now, that's for the San Francisco mint.
0: Mm.
2: And the D, that's for Denver. And the ones with nothing, that's for Washington, D.C.
0: Yeah, well, that's a very nice hobby. Pardon me. 300 gumball machines.
2: You see, that's what I had in mind, Sam. All those pennies. Indian head pennies are scarce, Sam. You have to go through a lot of pennies to find even one. Honestly, sometimes when I go past one of those penny machines, it's all I can... Oh.
0: F, this is all right between you and me, but don't ever mention your hobby to Mr. Eagle.
2: No, I won't.
0: Riddle me this, sweetheart. How does one detective guard 300 gumball machines scattered all over the city?
2: Well, if they're going to smash all of them... You could just pick out one in the middle and somewhere and wait.
0: No good. If it's an organized plan of sabotage, there might be some pattern. You seem to have given us some thought, though, Effie. How would you pick them?
2: In the busy places where they'd have more pennies.
0: But they're not after the pennies. They take the gum.
2: Well, then maybe the quiet sections where they don't sell much gum.
0: Well, they've knocked over 11 so far, here, there, and everywhere. Busy spots, dead spots. No pattern at all. You know, Effie? Maybe I've bitten off more than I can chew. I wasn't sold on Mr. Eagle's theory that the caper was organized sabotage, but I decided to test it out anyway. I learned the operation did follow a pattern, unless it was coincidence that the 11 machines knocked over the previous night were the same 11 machines that had been refilled that afternoon. I checked with the Eagle Company's maintenance man and learned that only 5 had been refilled today. I picked the one that looked like the easiest to knock over. It was the one in the doorway of a darkened loft building near the Siemens Hiring Hall on Drum Street. At 9 in the p.m., I strolled down there. The block was deserted. I took a plant in the adjacent doorway and talked to myself until just before midnight, when I shut up. My heart skipped a beat as she passed under the light, red hair. My secretary? Then I noticed how she was dressed, not on the salary I paid. She paused before the gum machine, opened a large handbag, stripped off her long black gloves, dropped them in her purse, and took out a small Boy Scout-type hatchet. Went at it with the enthusiasm of Perry Mason busting up a saloon. I edged around the doorway as she bent over the mess of pennies and gumballs at her feet. When she reached out her hand, I took one more step, and that was all. She was up on her feet facing me, and I saw that hatchet sailing through the air straight at me. Hey!
2: Now see what you've done.
0: Yeah, I'm sorry. I won't let it happen again, I hope.
2: Well, don't just stand there. Let's get out of here. That noise, it'll bring the police down on us.
0: Yeah, you're right. No, not that way. The alley. And that's how I met you, Thelma, darling. Pausing only to pick up an Indian head penny for luck, I escorted you through the alley to Washington, up Washington to Salon, jogged through Front Street, and followed back to Market, where we entered the happy hour bar and grill by way of the kitchen. You proceeded unfalteringly to the darkest booth. We sat down and caught our breath. You ordered a pirate's dream. By the way, I did get that recipe. Lime juice, grenadine, passion fruit, a sprig of mint, and 6 jiggers of rum. After 2 swallows, I heard myself saying... Hey, now aren't you ashamed of yourself?
2: But, Sam, why should I be? After what I've been through, I think I deserve a drink.
0: I didn't mean that. I meant throwing that hatchet at me.
2: I thought you were Merle.
0: Who's Merle?
2: Why, he works for Mr. Chislehurst.
0: Yeah, that figures. Now tell me who Mr. Chislehurst is. Not who he works for, just who he is.
2: He was acting as my agent for the sale of the pearl.
0: Well, Natch. Look, please, don't make me say what pearl.
2: It's called the Black Pearl of Galila Bay. My brother brought it back from the South Pacific when he was in the war.
0: Oh, yes.

0: The prisoner gave it to me to keep for him.
1: Uh-huh. So you decided to sell it.
0: I had no choice. I needed the money desperately to finance his appeal. It comes up next week.
1: Mm-hmm.
0: If I don't get that pearl back, I don't know what I'll do. You've got to help me.
1: Well, what makes you think it's in a gumball machine?
0: Mr. Chislehurst took the pearl to show to a man named Junius Eagle, and that's when it disappeared. Mr. Eagle decided not to buy. And when Mr. Chislehurst returned to the hotel...
1: Eagle had found the pearl and substituted a ball of blackjack gum. Then what?
0: Mr. Chislehurst had Merle follow him. Nothing happened the first 2 days. But day before yesterday, he followed him to his warehouse and saw him drop a single ball of gum into a barrel of them that was waiting to be loaded onto a truck. The pearl must have been hidden in it. Why else would he do a thing like that?
1: Uh-huh. He would put a valuable pearl in a machine where anybody could buy it for a penny.
0: I suppose it would be safe for a few days. I don't know how these machines work. Well, now you know why I had to break those machines.
1: No.
0: You don't believe me?
1: Mm-mm.
0: Well, what are you going to do?
1: Check the psycho wards and find out which one you escaped from.
2: Hello?
1: Mr. Eagle?
2: Speaking.
1: Spade.
2: Oh, yeah, I just got in. I've been out making my monthly collection.
1: Mm-hmm.
2: Hey, I want to talk to you. You're falling down on my job. Another of my machines.
1: Yeah, I know. Drum Street. I nailed the hoodlum.
2: Ah. Who's he working for?
1: Let me ask you one. Did a man named Chislehurst ever try to sell you a black pearl? Hello, you still on the line? You stopped chewing.
2: Yes. I think you better come over to my house. Right away.
1: Hello. Hello. Nuts. When I came out of the phone booth, I wasn't surprised to find that you had flown the coop, darling, if I may call you by your last name. But I was surprised at what I found at my client's house. I rang the front doorbell and waited. Nothing happened. Then, through the glass door, I saw a man rush out on the landing at the top of the stairs. He half ran, half stumbled down the long flight to the entrance hall, yanked open the door, and tried to shove past me. I grabbed him.
3: Get out of my way.
1: Wait a minute.
3: Let go. I gotta get a doctor.
1: You're bleeding.
3: No, not me. I've gotta get a doctor.
1: Why don't you phone?
3: They ripped the wires out. Now let go, or it'll be your fault if he dies.
1: I memorized his mug, lifted his wallet as we unclenched, and let him go. On the way upstairs, I checked his ID cards. Higgins, Morris L., employer, Eagle Vending Machine Company, occupation, maintenance supervisor. On the floor of the room at the top of the stairs was quite a sight. The floor of the room was covered almost completely with pennies. In the middle of it, sprawled forward like a miser who had been attacked while counting his hoard, was Junius J. Eagle. The wound in the back of his neck could have been caused by a small hatchet. There was a bookkeeper's account sheet open across the desk, and scrawled across the neat rows of figures, there were three words. Spade, Porter, and Eagle.
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5: And now, back to the Quarter Eagle paper. Tonight's adventure with Sam Spade.
1: That you, Higgins?
6: Yeah.
1: Save yourself the trip upstairs. There's nothing you can do for him.
6: Oh, dead, huh?
1: Yeah.
6: Well, I guess he won't need that doctor I called.
1: We can use one anyway. Did you tell the doc Eagle had been stabbed?
6: Yeah, sure I did.
1: Yeah, well, that means the law will come with him or ahead of him.
6: But I don't get it. He must have been killed for the money, but why didn't they take the pennies?
1: They should have. It'd look better for you if they had.
6: You're that detective he hired, huh?
1: That's right. Now, look, Higgins, we haven't got much time. If you want to find out who killed your boss, spill everything you know to me now before the cops get here. Because they're going to hold you, and they'll hold me, too, if they find me here.
6: But I don't know a thing, Spade. I just found him like that.
1: How did you get in the house?
6: I have a key. He gave me one, so when I came here to pick up the pennies, he wouldn't have to come all the way down to let me in.
1: Well, now tell the cops the door was open. Did he always collect the pennies from the machines himself?
6: Yeah. He was a coin collector as a hobby. He liked to go through them and save out the odd ones.
1: You always pick up the money at 1 in the a.m.?
6: Oh, no. No, he called me tonight a little past midnight, and he asked me to come right over. Hey, look, look, you've got to believe that.
1: I do. He said the same thing to me. What do you know about a man named Chislehurst?
6: Chislehurst? Hey, wait a minute, wait a minute. That's the name of the guy that ran into my truck yesterday coming down the California incline near Grant. He slammed right into the rear of my truck. I tangled with his chauffeur, some punk kid.
1: Named Merle?
6: Yes, yeah, that's what they called him. And there was a dame in the car, too, a redhead.
1: Any report on the accident?
6: No, no, the cop took it down on the beat there. There wasn't no damage.
1: Sounds like we haven't got much more time here.
6: Oh.
1: What exactly happened the night the first gum machine on your route was smashed up? Come on.
6: Well, first off, I went to a bowling alley on Church Street and removed our machine there. It was discontinued.
1: Wait a minute. Where did you take it? Back to the shop?
6: Oh, wait a second. I got it here in my book.
1: Come on, come on.
6: All right, I'm hurrying. Here it is, 11864.
1: Mm-hmm.
6: No, I exchanged it for an out-of-order down on Drum Street.
1: Did you leave the pennies in it?
6: Oh, sure. They only get collected once a month.
1: How much gum was in it?
6: About half full. I didn't refill it until today.
1: Yeah. What's your system on the refill operation?
6: Well, I carry about four extra machines in the truck. When I go to fill a machine, I take one of the extras already filled out of the truck and trade for the empty.
1: Yeah.
6: Then I fill the empty one in the truck, and that saves me from carrying the bag around. Now, is there anything else I can tell you?
1: Yeah.
6: Huh?
1: Does Quarter Eagle mean anything to you?
6: No.
1: Okay, now where's the back door? That Quarter Eagle. What was it? Was it a wrestling hole like the Half Nelson? I thought of asking Effie, but I was afraid she'd know. I was sure that if I could find Chislehurst, I could get all the answers at once. That collision between his car and the rear end of Higgins' truck was a good lead in more ways than one. It meant that at least part of your story, darling, was true. But you neglected to tell me that you, Chislehurst, and Merle had been tailing Higgins' appointed rounds of the gumball machine. I checked the police report on the accident. The car was registered in Great Britain. The report said transient, no local address, and so to bed. I dreamed it was next Thanksgiving, and I was eating a roast of Quarter Eagle. Then it turned into crow.
7: Good morning, sir. Do you wish to place a classified ad?
1: Good morning to you, madam. Indeed, I do.
7: Kindly write it on this blank.
1: Kindly read it off this blank.
7: Well, Quarter Eagle, interested parties, apply Sam Spade. Sutter, 37596.
1: That's right.
7: That's nine words, sir. I'll have to charge you for three lines, anyway. Is there anything you'd like to add?
1: Yes, but it's not fit to print. Barney's Beanery.
8: Mr. Spade?
1: Yeah.
8: You got it for sale, the Quarter Eagle?
1: Who's speaking?
8: I am speaking. Sergei Zacharias.
1: Zacharias.
8: You are a numismatist?
1: No, this is Mr. Spade himself. Look, I'd like to talk to you personally. Where can I reach you?
8: Oh, I am by my shop, 2 doors from Belvedere Coffee Shop on O'Farrell Street.
1: Okay, Mr. Zacharias, I'll be right over. Why don't you do more talking last night? My client might be alive if you had.
0: Oh, it's terrible. But how could I have known?
1: You knew about the Quarter Eagle. Why did you spin that yarn about the pearl?
0: How did you find out about it?
1: Dead men sometimes do tell tales.
0: Surely you don't think that I had anything to do with that.
1: He was only hacked to death with a hatchet like the one you threw at me. That makes you look fine.
0: All right, I killed him, but that'll make you listen to me. Sam, don't go into that shop.
1: Please,
0: it's
1: a new
0: trap. You don't know that man, Zacharias. He's the cause of all our troubles.
1: You mean he sold you that hatchet?
0: Sam, please!
1: Quit clawing me. Let go.
0: I won't allow you to go in there. I won't!
9: Wait a minute. What's going on here? What's the occasion of the squabble? Oh, well, no, it's Mr. Spade.
1: Yeah, Clancy, this dame here just tried to pick my pocket.
9: Pickpocket, is it? Glory be in such a pretty one, too.
1: Never mind that, Clancy. Just have it locked up. I'll be down later to prefer charges. Hello? Anybody home?
10: Okay, Shums. Just keep on walking. Straight through the back room. One move and I rip you wide open.
1: Yeah. Better not, Merle. Your boss might not like that.
10: Smart guy. Knows everybody's name.
11: Oh, my dear sir. A most propitious meeting. You've brought the Quarter Eagle?
1: Where's Zacharias?
11: He's resting at the moment. In yonder closet. Oh, no. Not dead. Merely under restraint. Bound and gagged. A necessary precaution. Well, shall we talk turkey, or rather, eagle?
1: Tell your punk to take that knife out of my ribs.
10: Who's a punk?
11: Now, Merle. There's been quite enough violence.
1: Check. I think I'll take that knife. Leave it there. Now, sit down.
11: Merle. Oh, headstrong boy. Now, as to the Quarter Eagle. I'm willing to pay a reasonable reward for its recovery. But first I must tell you that Miss Darling, for whom I'm acting as agent for the sale of the coin, is indeed the legal owner, despite anything Mr. Zacharias may have told you to the contrary. What would you say to $500?
1: I would say no dice.
11: 1,000?
1: I would say I'm still listening.
11: Sir, you seem to exaggerate the value of that tiny gold piece.
1: It was worth one human life to somebody. That sounds like more than $1,000 to me.
11: You may find the market valuation of that particular mintage of the Quarter Eagle in my coin catalog, $10,000. But, sir, that valuation is based upon the mistaken belief that there were only two in existence. It was while rummaging in her grandmother's attic that Miss Darling came upon a third. And when she brought it to me, I could scarcely credit it. It was a matter of official record that two specimens had been stamped out when the die broke. And then it came to me. There must have been a third. Namely, the coin which was in that rude stamping press when the die broke. A closer examination of a Quarter Eagle now in your possession revealed certain markings.
1: Yeah.
11: Some defective feathers in the war bonnet on the obverse.
1: Uh-huh.
11: And a cleavage in the numeral 4 of the date, 1841.
1: Yeah, yeah, all right. So how much is it worth?
11: Well, as I say, the price last paid was 10,000. I think we may safely assume it will bring several times that amount in today's market. But only, mind you, if but two specimens, not three, are in existence.
1: Uh-huh. So you decided it would be more profitable to clam up about it and see what the owners of the other two coins would pay to keep this one off the market.
11: Precisely, sir.
1: How did it get in that gum machine?
11: Ah, therein lies the tale.
1: Keep it short, will you? I'm getting hungry.
11: Well, sir, I brought the Quarter Eagle to Mr. Zacharias.
1: Yeah.
11: Who was acting as agent for the owner of the other two coins. An Australian sheep herder, I believe.
1: Mm.
11: Retired now.
1: Yes, I'm glad.
11: Well, not to put too fine a point on it, Mr. Zacharias' offer was so poor that I took umbrage.
1: Oh, you didn't?
11: I gave him a caning and left the premises.
1: Really?
11: But I'd gone no farther than the half a league up Turk Street when I became aware that two ruffians were skulking at my heels.
1: No.
11: Sent, I had no doubt, by Mr. Zacharias to rob me of the Quarter Eagle.
1: Egad, sir.
11: Precisely. Knowing full well that they would not dare to strike in a populous, well-lighted resort,
1: yes.
11: I entered a bowling alley at the corner of Hyde Street. No pun intended.
1: Thank you for that, sir.
11: But there upon the wall, I spied a penny vending machine, and the word eagle caught my eye. Association of ideas, no doubt.
1: No doubt.
11: But that, sir, is how I came to put the Quarter Eagle into Mr. Eagle's gum machine.
1: Yes, I think I can take it from there. When you went back, the machine had been taken out by the Eagle Company's maintenance man, right?
11: Not quite. I caught him in the very act of removing the machine and followed him out of the building.
1: Yeah, but then you lost track of the machine. I found out why. Never mind that now. What I want to know is, who followed Mr. Eagle home the night he was killed?
11: I'd rather not say.
1: Then all bids are off.
11: One moment, Mr. Spade.
1: Yeah?
11: Am I to infer that your price for the Quarter Eagle necessarily includes bringing the murderer to justice?
1: Just that, Mr. Chislehurst.
11: Well, I suppose there's nothing for it but to make a supreme sacrifice. Merle.
10: Me? You double-crossing pig?
11: Now, Merle, you know perfectly well you did away with poor Mr. Eagle.
10: Shut up! I'll cut you to pieces.
11: Gross insubordination. You deliberately exceeded your instructions. I wanted you to apply only sufficient violence to recover the coin. Instead, you seized the opportunity to satisfy your nauseating bloodlust. Really, Merle?
10: Cut you to pieces. I'll cut you to pieces.
1: All right, drop... Ow! Drop the shiv, Merle. Nice happy punk.
11: Egad, that was a near thing, sir. The base ingratitude of that boy. Oh, well, what's done is done. When may I expect delivery of the Quarter Eagle?
1: I didn't answer him. To cover my embarrassment, I gagged him, manacled him to Merle, and delivered the package marked one murderer, one accessory, to the dumbfounded minions of the law. And that, Thelma, darling, I regret to inform you, is still the crop. After I'd sprung you from the pokey, I got hold of Higgins, and we went through every coin out of every Eagle gumball machine in the city of San Francisco. It couldn't happen, but it did. Your Quarter Eagle is, shall we say, no place. Period. End of report.
7: Say, I'm disappointed in you.
1: Well, so am I, sweetheart.
7: But I'll forgive you if you found even one Indian head penny from my penny card.
1: Yeah, just one from that machine on Drum Street.
7: Oh,
1: say. There you are, sweetheart.
7: Oh, thank you. And it's an old one.
1: An older than I feel. Go type that up.
7: There.
0: counterfeit.
1: You sure?
0: It's joke money. It says $2.5.
1: Hmm?
0: You see where it should say 1 cent? $2.5.
1: Let me see that. $2.5. If an eagle is a $10 gold piece, what is a $2.5 gold piece?
0: Oh, now, let me see. $5 would be half. Say.
1: Right. A quarter eagle. Yeah, that's just dirt on it, see? It's gold,
0: oh,
1: really.
0: Oh, look at it shine.
1: Like the stars in your eyes, sweetheart.
0: Oh, you darling. Good night, Sam.
1: Good night, sweetheart.

0: The Adventures of Sam Spade, Dashiell Hammett's famous private detective, are produced and directed by William Spear. Sam Spade is played by Howard Duff. Loreen Tuttle is Effie.
1: This is the United States Armed Forces Radio Service, the voice of information and education.

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0: presenting Orson Welles as the Third Man. The Lives of Harry Lime. The fabulous stories of the immortal character, originally created in the motion picture The Third Man, with zither music by Anton Karas.
1: This time, just for a change of pace, I've got a yarn for you about a honey. That's the title I'm giving.
2: Honey.
1: And then if you'll be quiet. It's about the strangest honeymoon that ever happened since honeymoons first began, since the first honeymooners in history left that garden back there, even before old Harry Lyon was around. Yes, this one I'm going to tell you about is certainly the strangest of all. Pick it up.

0: This all happened in Sicily. But it was as good a place for a honeymoon as there is anywhere in the world. All sunshine, full moons, and orange blossoms.
1: Ideal.
0: What was I doing there?
1: I wasn't on my honeymoon. I was in Sicily on business. That's really another story, but I was there to see an old friend of mine called Plucky Mariello.
0: Well, doesn't matter what I was seeing Plucky about. Strictly confidential business. And besides, as I say, it belongs to another story. Anyway, I was there.
1: I was in the bar of the Diodoro, that lovely honeymoon was paid for. But I ran into the company.
0: A countess, sorry, Kathy, really was a countess. A countess from Hungary. Also, a very fine from Hungary. Looked, she had plenty of them, and a very tough baby indeed, but photogenic, if you see what I mean. All technical, cast iron. Busy, too. She tried her hand at many semi-legitimate rackets, like beauty creams, costume jewelry, and marriage. Just now, she seems to be resting between charms. That's what I thought, though. Like I say, that is pretty good.
2: Well, where's that famous movie?
0: Don't look at me. I didn't steal it.
2: You would if you could, Harry, if there was a price tag on it.
0: Okay. There's a price tag on that, too.
2: I hope
0: it's cheap. No, I come cheap. All I want is a little information.
2: And then you can see me again.
0: Mm. Thank me later, Countess. What do you want with Mariello?
2: Why do you care what I want with Dr.
0: Well, you two used to have a thing, didn't you? What are you doing now? Stirring up the dead ashes of your passion?
2: I'm here on business. You might try stirring up a few more ashes, but stir it, yes.
0: Plucky Mariello. I remember when he lived in a penthouse on the top of that big apartment building in West Los Angeles. Sunken bathtubs, ceilings, and hand tools, suede carpets that came up to your knees, and six bodyguards on the night shift alone. That was in the old days, of course, before Plucky came back from that disastrous little jaunt of his with Kathy and discovered that Uncle Sam didn't want to let him back into the country. We'd shared the expenses on a hired car that took us back into the hills, the little town where Plucky had that villa of his, and which was where he'd happened to be born and where the Italian government said he had to stay. And on the way up, Kathy told me the truth about what she was asking.
2: It's pretty good money. They pay your expenses, of course, and you get around. That's always important.
0: Countess Kathy, the demon lady photographer. What's the paper you work for?
2: No paper, it's a magazine. A picture magazine. The picture magazine. Mm-hmm. That's fact, Blink.
0: Oh, yes, Blink.
2: The trouble is I'm not on the staff. It's a freelancer. But I've sold a few photos already, and if I can get on to something really good, you know, sensational, then they'll take me on.
0: Oh, here you are in Sicily, ready to take a lot of intimate little studies of the famous ex-gangster. What's Plucky going to say to that?
2: What do you say?
0: Just what you do, honey. He's not going to like it one little bit. Mr. Mariello's a respectable business man these days. One thing he hates more than the cops is publicity.
2: I'm afraid you're right, but maybe I can find some way of persuading.
0: Speaking of cops, look at that.
2: What?
0: Let us slow up. This is the Sicilian version of the good old-fashioned police roadblock. Thank you. Lucky stars, your American passport counter.
2: I don't have one.
0: Well, I do. That ought to be enough. Anyway, they're not looking for us. We're just innocent tourists these days. They're hunting big game.
2: Yes, I know. You mean that bandit? Tomasino's the famous bandit, isn't he? How marvelous.
3: Bandit is a romantic word, Signora Contestante. Tomasino is not romantic. He's a dangerous killer.
0: He must be. I understand there are 2,000 of you men, especially assigned to the job of catching him, the biggest man out in Italian history. Think you'll get him, officer?
3: We know we'll get him, Signor. The only question is when. Good day, Signora Contestante. Buongiorno, Signor Conte.
0: Goodbye, officer. Thanks.
2: Really bizarre.
0: Now, don't tell me he's got a romantic yen for a brigand.
2: Just a yen to take a picture. Oh, what a spread that would make.
0: A little tricky to arrange.
2: Of course, but then everything possible. What do you think?
0: The way you say it, Caddy, I'm almost convinced. She asked me if I didn't think Plucky would be helpful in putting her in touch with his Tomasino, but of course that was out of the question. Between a Sicilian bandit and an Italo-American ex-racketeer, there's a lot more distance than you might imagine. But then look at it in the light of subsequent events. The distance was shorter than even Kathy guessed. Anyway, this conversation, as I said, took place in the car on the way to Plucky. As I also mentioned before, he wasn't home when we got there. Butler let us in.
4: Yeah, the chief's expecting you both, but we're harsh and grapes now. The wine press will start soon, and he's in the village talking business with the buyers from Palermo. He'll be back any time.
2: Harvesting and wine pressing. How rustic can you get?
0: Yes, I remember when Plucky's connection with alcoholic profession was considerably more adventurous.
4: Well, there's liquor in the sideboard, if that's what you mean. Good stuff. Plucky told me to have the door. You make yourselves at home.
2: Look how sweet. And who is this dear little man on the sofa?
4: Now, him.
2: Buongiorno.
3: Buongiorno, signor.
1: Hey, see, he's human. He can talk.
4: I'll tell you the truth. This character just flew in from nowhere.
2: Oh, it's one of the farmers, I guess. Something like that.
4: I don't know, but if you want, lady, I can talk him out with my stomach.
2: Oh, don't dream of it. You can leave us now.
4: Who, me?
2: We make our own.
4: Oh.
2: This is a band who's been harmed enough.
1: Better set out the room. Ah, well, at this point, I didn't know he was even to the corny local that needed a haircut, but I thought, if I thought at all about it one way or another. Caddy spent a couple of winters in this part of Sicily when she was a kid, and she's a great linguist anyway, so she and this grimy character on the sofa were buzzing away like crazy, and since I didn't dig the dialect, I wasn't paying any attention. And then, very suddenly, things began to happen. Caddy and the character were chatting away, and then I think she got out her camera and took his picture, and that's when he threw the gap, a big, nasty-looking mouser. I never like that, really, on other people, so I let him have a sharp one on the back of the noodle with a heavy end of a quart of Black Label. I told you he needed a haircut, and probably what saved his life.
2: That was quick work, eh?
1: Yeah.
2: What do we do now?
1: Well, ring for that hoodlum of a butler, I think, or call the cops.
2: Oh, you crazy.
1: I don't like the cops any more than you do, Thomas. It's a ridiculous case. What are you doing with that gun? Give it here.
2: The camera's taser.
1: What do you want with a gun, Thomas?
2: Well, what do you want? You've got your wristband.
1: Which reminds me, I think I'll finish making that drink.
2: Did you help me with that apple?
1: Which?
2: That apple. Thank you.
1: No, did you?
2: He's the second in command.
1: What's the matter with what?
2: The price of 2 million lira on his head. We are. We are. We have. We're out for the big game. Come on, help me.
1: Help you do what?
2: Hang him under the hotel.
1: Well, thing you say, Thomas, but after a few weeks, he may become a trifle noticeable.
2: Oh, junk.
1: Yeah, but then you've got to do a little explaining.
2: Oh,
1: there you go.
2: He says, you think the camera will see.
1: Look out. Look out for what?
2: Before,
1: oh, all right.
2: No, put his head on.
1: Now, where are you going?
2: I'm going to the car to give his head a
1: drive. Yes, but what happens to me?
2: All right, I've got another one. I always
1: I mean about the car, not the camera. You aren't sending it away, are you, the car?
2: Yes, I can take it back on
1: didn't have a chance without getting blown. I was just talking to my victim for it under the door.
4: Okay, let's have the truth and make it clear.
1: Hello, what's new, man?
4: What's going on here?
1: You're taking myself a drink.
4: Well, what's the cop doing out there?
1: Cop? What cop?
4: They're all around the house.
2: But, darling, how rather is you?
4: It's you, is it?
2: Of course, I'm glad you are.
4: This is my turn.
3: Turn it around. Actually, I am in the Italian art. I'm to get the
4: first. Rosino, that's the bandit? Mean you think he's somewhere around here?
3: Not on my thing itself. I'll be taking you for that.
4: Correct.
3: A very dangerous man. He has been reported in the neighborhood.
4: The neighborhood? That ain't my house.
2: That's not it.
4: That's just because I'm fucking married.
1: Hold on, man. There's nobody accusing you.
4: Oh, shut up.
2: Tell him,
4: brother.
2: This is only before I might meet him.
3: Pleasure. I will be charmed to drive you back to the court of my own.
2: But first, of all, you want to see how your men are telling, sir.
3: You'll be sure of that. I will go and catch them.
4: Cops. After all the trouble I got of building up my good name.
2: Lucky.
4: Yeah.
2: You know why I came here, don't you?
4: Well, how could I? You haven't told me yet.
2: I'm at the public house. I work at least.
4: Wait, the picture bears me?
2: Yes. I want to take a whole series of...
4: No pictures. No publicity. But shut up. Just leave me alone. Pictures is for actors and precedent. I want to be in that.
2: Oh, but this be so interesting, though. It's dangerous, old. Good old.
4: Hey, you know what? That Ronan's coming out from under this here sofa.
1: I'm a ventriloquist, lucky to know.
4: Come on, grab one of his legs, Ellie. I'll take the other, sir. There we are now. See?
2: Yes, I better be.
4: I'll say. Another touch, huh?
2: No, he thinks that you're connected to a friend to get out of
4: it. That don't sound legitimate to me, and if it ain't legitimate, I...
2: Give me your drink, Harry.
4: Who's his friend?
1: Well, don't tell us, Harry. Let us hear. His friend is none other than Bandit Tomasino, right?
4: Tomasino, now get him out of my house quick. I don't want no bandits here.
2: I've already told you what that is.
4: No, I didn't
2: picture that.
4: You?
2: Certainly, darling. I am
4: Harry.
2: Oh, Blackie has a good
4: picture. You heard me, Daddy. No pictures.
2: But I did,
4: darling.
2: Already take one.
4: When? When did you take any pictures? Hold on, Daddy.
2: It's like could... being photographed either, darling. But I made a nice office here. The room will show up very nicely.
4: Just
2: large
4: a minute. Just...
2: What? Where is it?
4: Frame up by that camera.
2: Halfway back to the photographer. First off. But I've got another camera.
4: Picture of my drawing room with a hot bandit sitting on my
2: sofa. That's
4: right,
2: darling.
4: Yeah.
2: But nobody need ever...
4: God, the old shit out.
2: Really, darling.
4: Now, just... Hey, put down that camera.
2: Start, Mike.
4: Now, just a minute.
2: Not really. Then the rose on. All right, now, darling. Thank you.
1: So that Albucky Mariello have to pose all the pictures you may have been handling. That's also how the story of the business bandit Domitino fell into the hands of the doctor. Maybe a strange funny.

0: honeymoon. Sicily was made for honeymoon. There was a young couple in a hotel, Jim and Jean, the American kids, the classic honeymoon. Right. I think they're the ones the kids have to drive.
1: How come it's a really big job? Pulling it off tonight. Got a present.
0: Now, wait a minute. Not so fast, Countess. What's the job? And anyway, where do you get this stuff about we?
1: The dollar's waiting for us in Tangier if we succeed.
0: Plenty stuff. Go back to my first question. What's the job?
1: The money's all arranged for. They gave you the code, and I sent the wire to Tangier that
0: night. I'd like to know what we have to do for it.
1: Don't be tired, darling. For $20,000, you'd do anything.
0: True. Go on.
1: I'm going to be the bride. We leave.
0: The what?
1: The bride.
0: Oh, but I thought you said it. Who's the lucky groom? Is that what I have to do for my money? Marry you?
1: Nobody's getting it. We're just going to make it look that way. After all, what message should the couple of honeymoon?
0: Well, that all depends on what we're expected to do.
1: Oh, you're not going to be part of the honeymoon? No, darling. You go along in the train as a sort of a lookout. Your real job is after the fiddle.
0: Oh.
1: And also tonight. You're the one who will drive up and get him in the hills.
0: Drive up and get him in the hills.
1: I'll give you the password, and they'll be waiting for you.
0: Drive up and get who?
1: Oh, don't be stupid, darling. Who do you think? Tomasino, of course.
0: Tomasino, kidding.
1: I couldn't be.
0: You realize that 2,000 soldiers in Carabinieri combing the country for him? There's a price on his head, dead or alive.
1: $20,000 in gold is the price for him alive, Harry. But that I can't.

0: honeymoon trip. It leaves town in 8. The next stop is Messina, an hour or so later. They make quite a couple of houses. She dressed very carefully, but she just looked closer. It was quite convincing. What an idea is that? Nobody expects a hot dandy to go away on a honeymoon. Cabby, the sharp customer, that. But now I was beginning to give her credit for being even smarter than I thought. When suddenly, down the corner, there came somebody who wasn't going to do that 20,000 any good at all. Colonel Rook.
1: Yes.
0: He nodded. Went right on past that compartment up much glancing. Next thing I knew, it was the far end of the car talking to some characters who looked like cops and me. Not a very pleasant situation. I went back into the compartment, sat down opposite the rock group. He cooked on a female and spoke about the dim Sicilian dialect. She was cuddling swimming away from the switch. So kind of silly sitting there facing that funny little couple. Definitely serious.
2: Don't look so worried, Harry. You're almost as bad as the Russian blues.
3: I told you, Kathy. I'm sure I saw Rocco get on the train.
0: What are they? Cops have orders to shoot on sight and shoot to kill. Your friend here isn't armed, is he?
2: Of course not, darling. I made that a condition of the deal. You know, I'm disappointed with you. I wouldn't have thought you'd be scared of a little gunfire, Harry. Or is it the 20,000 you're worried about?
3: Maybe.
2: Ah, good evening, Colonel.
3: I looked up. There he was in the doorway of the spot. Colonel Rocker. He wasn't holding a gun, just a cigarette.
4: Good evening, Contessa. Perhaps it would be better if you spoke in English, so your friend there will follow what you say.
2: Certainly, Colonel. I won't introduce you. You know Harry already.
3: Yeah.
2: Even for my young husband.
4: The important point is that your husband doesn't know me. Even his lieutenant, whom I will name, do you tell me what happened in that village, was unconscious of that. So I think we can be fairly sure that this is much better. It hasn't the remotest idea that he's sitting opposite Gregory in the situation counted as a big
3: I'm never exactly at my ease with a cop, even when he's in plain clothes and carries an army rank. And the situation, as Roper put it, is interesting and extreme.
4: The gentleman in front of me has a long history of life. He did nothing once but murder in his own life. Yes, I think he would try it even with his bare hands if he knew exactly what he had in store for him.
3: And exactly what do we have in store for him, Colonel?
4: Don't mention it.
3: Oh.
4: Remember, he knows. He's a thief. Men and capture the fortune. He must have told about it before they died. Now then, there is just 3 minutes left before we got into the city. Let us be sure we are clear and out.
3: Say, excuse me, what plan?
4: Surely the Countess has explained everything to you by now.
2: No, I haven't, Colonel. You see, there hasn't really been time.
4: Well, there is no time now. Mr. Lyman just better keep out of the way. He's as near the train proper as possible. That will be difficult since the south end of the platform will be kept clear of that. Most of my men will be inside in the front, but about 30 or so will be disguised as soldiers with their machine guns behind the platform.
3: Machine guns?
4: The first thing to be sure about is that all passengers are well out of the line of fire.
3: The line of fire? But he's armed. I'm beginning to gather that you're planning to arrest this man in the station, but
4: why? Mr. Lyme, Sicily is a strange country. This man is hated by everyone. People pray for his death, but there are very few men who deliberately connive with the police for his arrest. You see, the police have regarded the fear as enemies.
3: I can sympathize with that.
4: They're coming into the station. I must go now, but remember the plan. And the signal, after you have led him out of the south end of the platform, you leave. Do not come closer than 20 feet. That is enough for your picture. Otherwise, I cannot be responsible for your life.
3: So now I had the whole thing straight at last. That was the deal. Caddy was sending him in, but on her own terms, setting it up if she could get her pictures while it's happening.
2: Come down here,
4: Spencer.
3: Congratulations, Caddy.
2: Thank you, darling.
3: So now you're going to be a famous photographer, and the groom here, I suppose, is going to be a famous corpse. The passengers were being herded to the other end of the station. She let him down out of the train. He was suspicious to see there, but not at all. Intrepid. Tomasino, the famous man, swinging to him.
4: All right, Contessa, run! Tomasino! Sei in arresto! Arrivato!
3: We'd all forgotten the gun. Caracciolo's gun was Patty put in a camera case, but Tomasino was in it. Some way managed to sneak it away.
4: I'm counter-stuck!
2: No! That's right!
3: Let me
2: get clear of that luggage or I'll miss him!
3: That's his message. How did they get you?
2: No, my other camera. Where is it? He's dying. Look, he's dying and I'm out of here.
3: Here's the other camera.
2: Good. I don't have time to reload. You hold this one and be careful of it. That's
3: okay.
2: What I use for everything up to now. Oh, no.
3: No what?
2: And two ladies died on me. Wait, what is it? I'll get some. Give me the other camera, quick.
3: Give you what?
2: That camera I gave you to hold. I didn't have time to reload, so I just switched cameras.
3: Yes, I know.
2: But it was all over by the time I started in with the second one, so it doesn't really matter. I've got the whole thing in the first one, but where is it?
3: That was a camera.
2: Stop trying to be funny. Of course it was a camera. All right, I'll let you. I'll let you finish. I want to think. Now, what's your thought?
3: Right, so what's counted?
2: The camera, you dirty.
3: Language. Language, come back here.
2: Can't be far from here. Where could you hide it?
3: That's an awful lot of noise, too, yesterday. Just not that you didn't notice it, but a train went by on the other track. A train.
2: I see you threw it into the other train. That means you'll be back. You can't do it any easier than I can. So maybe you had something to do. You've got to have a price. You have all people.
3: Me of all people. I sell everything. Contraband, take that one. What you told me the other night, Daddy, that I've never done a decent thing in my life. True. It was a compliment. But now I'm afraid I've boiled my retinue. Nobody's selling your picture, Daddy. Nothing to sell. See, I threw your camera under the... Remember, there are other cameras in the world. Some of them have come along and take your picture.

0: And now, Harry Lime.
1: Maybe you'd like to know what happened to the different people in the story. Tomasino, of course, dead. Mother came up and had to come here from him. He was born in the body. There was a lot of political complaints. Ran a big picture grab on the funeral. He probably saw it. Pictures went by Kathy. She never bought another camera. Quit journalism. In that respect, she met that Maharaj. He sailed into the harbor of Tomasino, the biggest yacht anybody, even Kathy, had ever seen. Who do you think sailed away with him? Not Plucky Mariello, sure. He's a businessman now, of course, and he said he just couldn't get away from his desk. Well, no, the Maharaja's new passenger, of course, is little Kathy. The last I heard, they were on their way around the world. No wonder now exactly how far she's been.

0: 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Cookery, fashion, competitions, Stewpot's treasure trail, Katie's letter page, Roger Elliott's star forecast.
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4: 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Our deepest thanks for this fine recognition. The story you are about to hear is true. The names have been changed to protect the innocent.
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5: Dragnet, the documented drama of an actual crime. For the next 30 minutes, in cooperation with the Los Angeles Police Department, you will travel step by step on the side of the law through an actual case transcribed from official police files. From beginning to end, from crime to punishment, Dragnet is the story of your police force in action.
6: It was Wednesday, June 18th. It was warm in Los Angeles. We were working the day watch out of juvenile division. My partner's Frank Smith. The boss is Captain Stein. My name's Friday. It was 6:30 p.m. when we got back to 1335 Georgia Street, second floor, the squad room.
7: Hi, I've been waiting for you.
8: Hi, Captain.
7: How's it going? Any sign of the baby?
6: No, not yet. We're doing everything we can. We haven't got a lead to her name.
7: Lousy thing. How's it stack up? Anything like the last two cases?
6: Yeah, quite a bit. Same neighborhood, same general M.O.
8: We checked with just about everybody in the vicinity. No one saw the baby taken.
7: Happened about 10 o'clock this morning?
6: 10:15. Mrs. Donaldson drove down to the neighborhood shopping center to do her marketing. She had the baby in a bassinet in the back seat of her car. Baby boy, 8 months old.
7: Mm-hmm.
6: She pulled into the parking lot right behind the market, left the baby asleep in the car. She went in to do her shopping. When she came out, the baby was gone.
7: How long was she in the market?
8: She told us about 20 minutes.
6: We talked to a half a dozen people who drove their cars in and out of the parking lot about that time. They couldn't help me. They didn't see anyone loitering around.
7: How about delivery trucks? They usually unload supplies at the back door, don't they?
6: Already checked on that. We talked to the driver of a bread truck. He was making a delivery about that time. He couldn't help us either. The mother, Mrs. Donaldson, she's the only one who came up with anything at all. It's not much, but it's better than nothing.
7: Yeah.
6: Well, when she parked her car and got out to go in the market, she noticed a woman sitting in the car parked next to hers. When she came back and found her baby was gone, she noticed that this woman's car was gone, too.
7: Mrs. Donaldson described the woman for you?
8: Yeah, she was middle-aged. She had gray hair. That's all she remembered.
7: How about the car the woman was in?
6: It was a green sedan. That's the only thing Mrs. Donaldson could tell us. She's not even sure of that.
7: And there's no one else around the market that remembered the car, huh?
6: Well, if there is, we haven't found him.
8: We covered the whole neighborhood, Skipper. Talked to everybody we could. Got us nowhere. Smoke him?
7: Thanks.
8: You, Joe?
6: Yeah, thank you. I got a light.
7: Okay.
6: Captain?
7: No kickback yet on the broadcast. The old points you got out on the baby?
6: No, nothing. Up to now, it's a carbon copy of the last two jobs. No suspect, no motive.
7: Mrs. Donaldson can't think of any reason at all for it.
6: No, not a one. Her husband's a teamster. They don't have much money. She couldn't think of any friend or relative who might possibly want to take their baby.
7: Baby normal and good health?
8: Yeah, perfect.
7: It's got me. This makes it about one a week.
8: Just about. Martin baby was taken on the 5th. The Andrews baby was taken on the 12th. Both of them recovered in 24 hours. Nothing wrong with either of them. Sure doesn't make sense.
6: Must be a psycho case of some kind. I think we can go along on that.
7: And this one happened near 8th and Dinehart, that right?
6: Yeah, same neighborhood as the other two, about a 12-square-block area there.
7: How about that lead you had on the old man out there? Did you exhaust that?
6: Yeah, the old gardener?
7: Mm-hmm.
6: We double-checked him this afternoon. He wasn't anywhere near the market when the Donaldson baby was taken.
7: How about the other two people you had your eye on? Either of them anywhere near the scene at the time?
8: Neither one of them, Skipper. Both clear.
7: How's it stand now?
6: Well, we're doing everything possible. Dean Bergman went over the Donaldson car for prints. The bassinet, too. There's no word from him yet. Special detail from Metro Division still going over the neighborhood. Nothing from them either.
7: No sign of any physical evidence, huh? I mean, besides any possible prints.
8: No, nothing, Captain. The usual number of tips from people in the neighborhood. Checked on all of them. They went nowhere.
7: Well, we just about run the gamut on this thing. You have anything in mind?
8: Well, Joe and I were kicking around an idea on the way back in. Figure it might be worth a try. I mean, providing we get the Donaldson case cleared.
7: Yeah?
8: Joe?
6: Well, for one thing, we figure the neighborhood out there works in our favor. All three of the babies were taken in the same 12-square-block area. It's the strongest part of the M.O. that we got to work on. Now, if we get good enough coverage in that area out there, it might lead somewhere.
7: What kind of coverage?
6: Well, maybe a system of decoys, something to draw the suspect out at the right time, the right place.
7: Mm-hmm. Makes sense. What have you got in mind?
6: Well, Frank and I were figuring if we could round up half a dozen policewomen or so, let them work different points around the neighborhood and make it obvious that they're housewives.
7: Yeah.
6: Have each one of them with a baby carriage. Spot them at the shopping centers out there in that area. They leave the carriages outside the stores, go through the motions of doing their shopping, and cover each one of them.
7: Mm-hmm. What do you do for bait?
8: I think we can fake it, Skipper. Put a life-size doll in each of the carriages, keep it pretty well covered. For a chance, it'll get us a nibble if we work it right.
7: About half a dozen policewomen, that's what you figure?
6: Yeah, I figure that ought to do it.
7: Mm-hmm. Excuse me.
6: Yeah.
7: Juvenile Division, Captain Stan. Yeah, that's right.
6: Mm-hmm.
7: How's that? I see. This is Bolger. Yes, ma'am, I understand. How's that? Yes, ma'am, if you like. All right, thank you. Goodbye.
8: Queer one.
6: Yeah.
7: Either one of you contacted Mrs. Marion Bolger the last month or so?
6: No, it's not familiar to me. How about you, Frank?
8: Don't recall the name. Why?
6: Oh, sure.
7: That was her on the phone. She wants to be investigated. Says she wants to prove to us that she's not involved in any of these child-stealing cases.
6: How do you spell that name?
7: Marion Bolger, B-O-L-G-E-R, Ewing Street address.
6: No, I never heard of her. What's the pitch?
7: Got me. She kept saying she's got to have her name cleared. She's innocent. Kept insisting she didn't steal the Donaldson baby.
6: Well, we didn't say she did. We don't even know the woman.
7: You're going to. Check her out.
6: We ran the name Marion Bolger through R&I, but there was no previous criminal record on her. 7:25 p.m. Frank Smith and I left the office and drove out to the Ewing Street address to interview the Bolger woman. Before we called at her home, we checked with some of the neighbors. Most of them had a favorable opinion of her. They described her as a pleasant woman, slightly eccentric. The only complaint was that the Bolger woman was very fond of children and that she kept most of the youngsters on the block well supplied with cake and candy, despite repeated objections from the youngsters' parents. Other than that, they seemed to like her. 8:05 p.m., Frank and I called on Mrs. Bolger, and she ushered us into a neatly furnished living room. She was an older woman, possibly in her early 60s, dark brown hair streaked with gray.
2: It's the honest truth, Sergeant. Anybody who really knows me would tell you I wouldn't do a thing like that. I love children. I want all of them to be happy. I wouldn't steal anybody's baby.
8: Just a minute, Mrs. Bolger, please. Something we'd like to get straight.
2: I don't care how it looks. I don't care what they say. I didn't do it. I didn't steal those other two babies. I didn't steal the Donaldson baby either.
6: How'd you know the Donaldson baby was missing, ma'am? It just happened this morning.
2: The evening paper. The whole story's in there. It's the first I knew about it to help me when I got the evening paper. Please, Sergeant, you got to believe me.
6: All right, now, try to take it easy, ma'am. What gives you the idea that we're accusing you of taking those babies?
2: Well, haven't you? Not in so many words. You're thinking about it, though. I know that. You've been told.
6: How do you mean, told what?
2: You know what I mean. All those stories going around about me. Just because I like children, because I enjoy them. I understand them. Just because of that, they try to make me out a witch or something, trying to say I took those poor little babies.
6: All right, just a minute, ma'am. Who said you took the babies?
2: Down at the store this afternoon. I heard them. That grocery clerk and that silly Mrs. Murdoch. They laughed about it. Tried to make out there's only fooling. Well, I knew better. They weren't fooling. They meant it. Accusing me of such a terrible thing. I just don't know when I've been so upset.
6: Well, now, what grounds would they have for saying anything like that, ma'am? I mean, even if they were fooling.
2: Only because I love children, that's all. People in the neighborhood are the same way. They don't like me. They go around saying things about me. Just because I understand their children better than they do. Just because I know how to treat children.
6: No, I think you got it wrong, Mrs. Bolger. The only complaint your neighbors have is that you treat children too well. A little too much candy, huh?
2: Well, nothing wrong with giving a child candy. Good homemade fudge. I make it myself. Besides, how would you know about that?
6: We talked to your neighbors, ma'am. They had a lot of nice things to say about you.
2: Yes, I just bet they did. Nasty, dirty stories. They've been passing them all over the neighborhood about me.
6: No, ma'am, you've got it wrong.
2: Just let me show you. Come in here, this way, the dining room.
8: Yes, ma'am.
2: Look at that. Look at that.
6: Yes, ma'am, it's very nice.
2: You see how I decorated the table? Paper streamers all over the room. It was supposed to be a party for the children in the neighborhood. I worked a whole week getting it ready. I made the cakes myself, decorated them too. I made everything in my own kitchen. Candy, sandwiches. Took me a whole week. And they didn't even come. They didn't come.
6: Ma'am?
2: The neighborhood children. It was supposed to be for them. Special summer party I wanted to give them today. And they didn't even come. Their parents wouldn't let them. Not one of them. It's a crime. Terrible crime. All this good food.
6: Well, now, maybe there was a mistake, ma'am.
2: There wasn't any mistake. I invited the children, 14 of them. Mothers wouldn't let them come. I had everything ready. Little favors for each one of them. Now, look. Ice cream's all melted. Hot cocoa boiled away to nothing.
6: Yes, ma'am.
2: Even the paper streamers are coming down. Such a mean thing to do. Keeping children from a party. Such a mean thing.
8: Well, we don't like to bother you, Mrs. Bolger. Just like to ask you a few routine questions, and we'll let you alone.
2: Anything you want to know, Sergeant?
8: Can you account for your time this morning, ma'am, between 9 a.m. and 11 a.m.?
2: Yes, of course I can. I was right here in the house getting things ready for the party. My friend Aggie Benson was with me. She's a school chum of mine. She was helping me get things ready.
6: Well, then you didn't leave the house at any time this morning, did
2: you? No, sir, I didn't. You can ask Aggie. She'll tell you.
6: You have a car, Mrs. Bolger?
2: Oh, my, no. I wouldn't know what to do with it if I had one. I never learned to drive. Why do you want to know?
6: Just routine, ma'am. Well, I guess we'd better be going, Frank.
8: All right, sir.
2: And you don't believe those stories, do you? I mean, just because I like children, I'd steal those babies. You don't believe that, do you?
6: No, ma'am. We haven't any reason to believe it.
2: I knew you'd understand. I wouldn't do a thing like that. I just love children, Sergeant. Never had any of my own. Living here by myself. No husband. Lonely. Terrible thing, being lonely.
6: Yes, ma'am, yes.
2: There's only one answer for it. Children. Big family. It's an old saying. It's very true.
6: Ma'am.
2: When you get to be 63, you want something else to wake up to beside the morning paper.
6: 8:40 p.m. Before we headed back to the office, Frank and I made a thorough check on Mrs. Bolger, her background and her alibi. We found nothing to link her in any way with the child stealings. 9:15 p.m. We got back to the city hall and went directly to Leighton Fingerprints, where we met with Dean Bergman. He'd found several sets of prints on the Donaldsons' car and on the bassinet from which their baby had been stolen. Most of them were those of the parents, Mr. and Mrs. Donaldson. Bergman was unable to identify the two foreign prints found inside the car. We contacted the officers in charge of the special detail checking the neighborhood where the latest child stealing had occurred. They'd failed to uncover a lead. 7:48 a.m. the following morning.
9: Friday?
6: Morning, Captain.
9: Good piece of news. The Donaldson baby, they just found him.
6: Where?
9: Highland Park area. They found him in a cardboard box. Apparently he's all right. A little exposure. Doctors are checking him over now at Georgia Street.
6: How about the suspect? Any sign of him?
9: Not a trace.
6: It was little or no different than the first two cases. Some 21 hours after he'd been abducted from the car in the parking lot at the rear of the market near 8th and Dinehart, the Donaldson baby had been recovered apparently unharmed. The cardboard box in which the baby had been found was gone over for fingerprints. Routine investigation at the scene and in the neighborhood where the child had been found failed to turn up a lead on the abductor. Frank and I checked with Dr. George Hall, who'd examined the child. After that, we talked with Mr. and Mrs. Donaldson. The details of the case coincided almost point for point with the first two abductions. The baby had been taken, then recovered in a 24-hour period. Outside a slight exposure, the child was unharmed. Also, like the two cases preceding it, something which the child was wearing at the time of his abduction was missing. In the first case, it was a small pink sweater. In the second, a pair of shoes the baby was wearing. In the case of the Donaldson baby, it was a sterling silver ID bracelet with the initials JD engraved on it. During the next 5 days, Frank and I ran down every lead we could get our hands on. They went nowhere. Our system of police women decoys was put in effect. It failed to get a rise. On the sixth day, Thursday, June 26th, 5:30 p.m., we got word of another.

0: effect. It failed to get a rise. On the sixth day, Thursday, June 26th, 5:30 p.m., we got word of another child stealing, this time in the Echo Park area. We drove out to talk to the mother, a Mrs. Chester Osborne.
1: That's right. Did the same thing I do every morning. Gave the baby a bath, dressed her, put her out in the backyard in her buggy. She usually plays a while, then she takes her nap.
2: And about what time did you discover your baby was missing?
1: I don't know exactly. About 2 o'clock, I guess. Maybe a couple of minutes after. Went out to see how she was, looked in the buggy, and she was gone.
3: Well, it's almost 6 o'clock now, Mrs. Osborne. How is it that you waited so long before you notified us?
1: Just kept hoping it was a mistake, that's all. I went from house to house all over the neighborhood. Went as far as 3 blocks away. I asked everybody. Nobody saw my baby. You don't know what it means to me.
3: The telephone, Mrs. Osborne.
1: Would you answer it, please? Whoever it is, take the number. I'll call him back.
3: Yes, ma'am. I'll be glad to. Hello. Yeah. Yes, sir. Oh, yeah, Harry. We're here now. This is Friday. How's that? When? I see. Where? That's all. Uh-huh. Okay, Harry, thanks. Yeah, tell him we'll be right in. Right away. Okay. Bye. Well, that was our office, Mrs. Osborne. You can stop worrying now.
1: What?
3: It was about your little girl. She's all right.
1: What do you mean?
3: I just found her 3 blocks from here.
0: Again, with the lone exception of the time element, the Osborne baby's abduction resembled closely the 3 previous cases. The crime occurred in the same general area. The same general method of operation was employed. And again, outside of slight exposure, the child was recovered unharmed. There was also an article of clothing missing, a pink knitted bonnet. And as in the previous 3 cases, the suspect had abandoned the baby without detection. Routine investigation by the crime laboratory crew and juvenile officers working the case failed to turn up a lead. During the week that followed, additional personnel for both decoys and stakeouts were assigned to the area without results. Friday, July 4th, 10 a.m.
2: Joe, you busy?
3: What do you got, Frank?
2: Yeah, my name is Mildred Leslie just called in, and this child-stealing thing looks like it might be something.
3: Yeah, what's the pitch?
2: Well, this Leslie girl's employed as a maid for a Mr. and Mrs. Roth, R-O-T-H.
3: Mm-hmm.
2: She's a stockbroker. She's worked for him a year or so, she says.
3: Yeah.
2: The Leslie girl's an upstairs maid for the Roths. She's been following this baby-stealing case in the papers right along. She thinks maybe Mrs. Roth can tell us something about it.
3: Yeah, how's that?
2: Well, the Leslie girl was cleaning Mrs. Roth's bedroom yesterday. She came across a few things stored back in one of the closets. Baby things. Pink sweater, pink bonnet, and a pair of baby shoes.
3: Uh-huh.
2: And she says they've all been used. They're not new.
3: Well, a lot of mothers save baby clothes, things like that.
2: No, the Roth woman wouldn't have a reason to.
3: Yeah?
2: She's never had any children.
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0: Friday, July 4th, 11 a.m. Frank Smith and I left the office and drove out to interview Mildred Leslie at her apartment. She told us substantially the same thing she told Frank on the phone. The Leslie girl had been employed as a maid by Mr. and Mrs. Roth for almost a year. She went on to tell us that for the last few months or so, Mrs. Roth, who was a fairly prominent club woman, had been acting peculiarly and that Mr. Roth was worried about her. According to the Leslie girl, he'd consulted a doctor several times about his wife. As for the articles of baby clothing, they'd been found stored back on a shelf in Mrs. Roth's bedroom closet. The Leslie girl told us that she happened to find them while cleaning and dusting Mrs. Roth's bedroom. Each of the articles she claimed she saw seemed to tie in directly with the child stealings. A pink sweater, a pink bonnet, a pair of baby shoes. Identical items of clothing had been taken from each of the previous abduction victims. After we left Mildred Leslie, Frank and I got to a phone, called the record bureau, and had them make a run for us on Mrs. Roth. She had no previous criminal record.

0: 1:20 p.m. We called Mr. Roth at his place of business, but the office was closed because of the 4th of July holiday. We got in the car and drove out to the Roth home, an old two-story mansion just above Silver Lake Reservoir. Mrs. Roth wasn't at home. We interviewed her husband in the living room.
1: What seems to be the trouble, Sergeant? Why would you want to see my wife?
2: There's a few questions we'd like to ask her, Mr. Roth. Can you tell us where she is now?
1: She took a drive with some friends of hers. I think they were going down to the beach club. Why?
0: Well, we're investigating a juvenile case, Mr. Roth. We think maybe your wife can give us some information on it.
1: Oh, I'm sorry she isn't home. It's too bad you didn't call this morning. She didn't leave until after 11. She'll be home later tonight if you care to call back. You're sure it's not something I can help you with?
0: Well, yes, sir, maybe you can. I'd like to ask you a few questions about your wife's activities the last month or so.
1: Well, how do you mean? Some of the social work she does with the club?
2: Not quite, Mr. Roth.
1: You said you were from the juvenile division. Is it something regarding her work with the underprivileged kids? Her club does quite a bit of that, you know. Afraid I don't know too much about it, though.
0: No, sir, it's not that.
1: Well, I don't think I understand. What is it about?
0: Well, Mr. Roth, we want you to understand that this is merely a routine investigation. We don't want to offend you in any way, but we have some information that we've got to check out.
1: What do you mean? What kind of information?
0: Well, there's been a series of child-stealing cases the last month or so. We're the investigating officers on it. Maybe you read about them in the papers?
1: Yes, I have, but what would my wife have to do with that? You think she has some information for you? She didn't say anything about it to me.
2: Yes, sir, I think she can help us quite a bit.
1: I don't know exactly when she'll be home. I don't have any place to contact her. I do know the club's taking a group of children to the Coliseum tonight, the big 4th of July fireworks display, you know.
0: Yes, I see.
1: I'm going to meet my wife there tonight. Maybe I could give her a message for you, tell her to contact you.
0: All right, fine, Mr. Roth. There is something that you can do for us right now, though.
1: Yes?
0: Would you take us up to your wife's room? I'd like to have a look at it.
1: Take you to her room? I don't understand. What for?
2: Well, like we told you before, sir, it's a routine investigation. I think if you take us to your wife's room, I think we can clear the whole thing up now. Probably won't be necessary to bother you tonight.
1: Well, I certainly don't understand. We'd come along if you like. But Doris's room is right at the head of the stairs.
0: Thank you.
1: Certainly has me baffled. What would there be about Doris's room? It has to be investigated.
0: We don't know if there is anything, sir. Just appreciate your cooperation.
1: Not at all. We haven't anything to hide. Here we are. This is her room. Now, what is it you're looking for?
0: That's the bedroom closet, is it?
1: Yes, that's right.
0: I'd like to look at it if we could.
1: Certainly. Go right ahead.
0: All right.
1: There's a shelf up there, Joe. Can you reach it all right?
3: Yeah, I think so.
1: What is it? What are you looking for?
0: Here you go, Frank.
1: Yeah. Pink bonnet, pink sweater.
0: That's it. Here's the baby shoes. The ID bracelet. Yeah, initials J.D.
1: Uh-huh. Not much doubt.
0: No.
1: Baby clothes. Bracelet. Never seen them around here. How'd you know they were here?
0: Well, we weren't sure that they were.
1: But I've never seen them before. What are they doing in Doris's room? Why would she have them? I have to talk to her about this.
0: Yes, sir, so do we. After finding the evidence in his wife's bedroom closet, we continued to interview Mr. Roth. We briefed him on the details of the case and explained about the articles of baby clothing. He was very cooperative, but he found it hard to believe that his wife was responsible for the abduction of the babies. He told us that early in their marriage, his wife did have a child which died shortly after birth. Complications left her unable to have any more children. When she found out about this, it resulted in Mrs. Roth having a nervous breakdown, but apparently she recovered completely. Roth went on to tell us that his wife was very fond of children and that she devoted a great deal of time to social work caring for underprivileged children. He also told us that during the past month, with the recurrence of her nervous condition, she'd been under a doctor's care. Shortly after 8 o'clock that night, along with Mr. Roth, we drove to the Coliseum, where crowds of people were gathering for the annual July 4th fireworks display. Roth pointed out his wife. We went over and he introduced us.
4: These officers would like to talk to us, honey. Let's step over here.
5: Well, I can't leave the children alone. Can't we talk later?
4: No, honey, it's pretty important. I think you better talk to them now.
5: Well, all right, if you say so. You'll have to stay and watch the children, though.
4: They'll be all right. We can keep an eye on them from over there.
5: No, I can't leave them alone. You'll have to stay.
4: Well, all right.
0: Ma'am, I wonder if you step over here, please.
5: Yes, all right.
0: This ought to be all right here.
5: Beautiful night tonight, isn't it? Children just love these things. I think they're just about ready to start the show. Yeah.
0: Yes, ma'am. We'd like to drive you and your husband downtown to juvenile division. We'd like to talk to you.
5: What do you mean? I can't leave now. I have these children with me. What did you want to see me about? What's the trouble?
0: I think you know why we're here, Mrs. Roth.
5: I don't. Why do you want to talk to me?
0: Well, we can start here, ma'am. We were at your home this afternoon. Your husband showed us your bedroom, the closet. We found the things up on the top shelf.
5: What?
0: The baby clothes, the bracelet.
6: going downtown?
5: Just baby clothes. Had them in my closet. It doesn't mean anything.
6: I'm afraid you're wrong. It means a good deal, ma'am. You know that.
5: Yes. All right.
6: Well, do you want to tell us about it, Ms. Roth? Ms. Roth?
5: Where do I start? There's no beginning. Just started. I couldn't help myself. What can I say?
6: You just tell us what happened. Start any place.
5: My baby died. Then they said I couldn't have any more. Guess it started then. I told my husband, told the doctor, too. They didn't understand. Nobody understands. It's all I wanted, my children, my own children.
6: How about the Martin baby, Mrs. Roth? The first one you took. How'd that happen?
5: Look, another one. Crinkled, white. Beautiful.
6: What about it, ma'am? The Martin baby? How'd that happen?
5: I saw him in the baby carriage. Outside the market there. Such a cute baby. Pulled the covers back, looked at him. I didn't think I was going to steal him. After I looked at him, I just wanted to hold him. Hold him close, so I picked him up. You understand, don't you?
2: Yes, ma'am.
5: He was such a sweet baby. Could have been mine. I kept on holding him. Then I started to put him down, back in his carriage. I couldn't.
6: What do you mean, ma'am?
5: I couldn't put the baby down. It was just like mine. It was mine. I can't explain it. I took the blanket from the buggy. I put it around him. I walked away. Nobody knew. It was my baby.
6: Yes, ma'am. Would you go on?
5: Oh, my head. Terrible headache. It's so hard to tell you. I couldn't even tell my husband. I lied. I'd take the baby and stop overnight at a motel. I'd tell my husband lies. I couldn't let him know.
6: Well, you knew you were doing wrong, didn't you?
5: Yes, I knew it. Not when I was taking the baby, though. Not when I picked them up. Not when I held them in my arms, held them close. It didn't seem wrong. Most natural thing in the world, I just pretended. I'd pick the baby up and I'd hold it close. It was my baby. All of a sudden, it was my baby. Later on, I had to face, had to stop pretending. The baby wasn't mine. I had to give it back. Isn't that wonderful? Look, streamers, a shower of stars.
2: Why'd you abandon the children, ma'am, without notifying anyone?
5: I knew they'd be found. I made sure of that. I always put them someplace where they had to be found. Terrible headache. You don't know what it's been like. I couldn't tell anyone, no one.
6: Yes, ma'am. You about ready to go now?
5: All right. If I could only explain it to you. I mean, having a baby, then losing it. You don't know what it's like. No one will ever know what it's like. No one.
6: You took four babies, ma'am.
5: Yes.
6: How about their mothers?
7: The story you have just heard was true. The names were changed to protect the innocent.
8: On October 10th, trial was held in Superior Court, Department 88, City and County of Los Angeles, State of California. In a moment, the results of that trial.
7: Now, here is our star, Jack Webb.
0: Thank you, George Fenneman. 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
8: Doris Evelyn Roth was tried and convicted of child stealing under Section 278, Penal Code, 4 counts. She was placed on 5 years probation. One of the terms of probation required that she would be under strict supervision of a competent psychiatrist. You have just heard Dragnet, a series of authentic cases from official files. Technical advice comes from the Office of Chief of Police W.H. Parker, Los Angeles Police Department. Technical advisors, Captain Jack Donahoe, Sergeant Marty Wynn, Sergeant Vance Brasher. Heard tonight were Herb Ellis, Vic Perrin, Virginia Gregg. Script by Jim Moser. Music by Walter Schumann. Hal Gibney speaking.
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0: Yeah, danger is my assignment. I get sent to a lot of places I can't even pronounce. They all spell the same thing, though, trouble. But when I walk into the commissioner's office, I don't realize that this assignment's going to find me doing my level best to get blown up.
1: Morning, Commissioner. You sent for me?
2: Steve, as you know, our government has recently joined with Australia and New Zealand in a program of restoring and reconditioning certain strategic naval and air installations in the Pacific. Mainly anti-submarine bases.
0: Sure, what about it?
2: Lately, we've run into nothing but trouble down there on one of the islands. It slowed our construction schedule to a walk.
0: Sabotage?
2: Yes, last night a freighter was blown up at the docks in Rabaul, New Guinea. The ship was loaded with supplies and equipment to be delivered to the Australian project on Manus Island, as well as to our islands farther north.
0: Oh?
2: A dock worker is suspected of having caused the blast. He was spotted sneaking away from the ship a few moments before the explosion occurred. The Australians have one of their agents on the job, Dawes Malcolm. Check with him when you get to Rabaul. The two of you will work together. It's vitally important to all concerned we put an end to this sabotage and get our construction program back on schedule. Well, that's it, Steve. You got your assignment. Good luck.

0: The National Broadcasting Company is presenting Dangerous Assignment, starring Brian Donlevy in the role of Steve Mitchell, colorful two-fisted government agent. At all of those places of the world where danger and intrigue walk hand in hand, there you will find Steve Mitchell on another dangerous assignment. 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There's Comedy Fun with Robert Young, starring in Father Knows Best. Roy Rogers brings you Western adventure and songs from the Double R Bar Ranch in Paradise Valley. Ralph Edwards presents another mad and merry session of Truth or Consequences. And Eddie Cantor recalls his years in the entertainment world during his show business show. Judy Canova invites you to Mythical Cactus Junction for 30 minutes of fun. 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
1: Sure, I've got my assignment. Get down to Rabaul in New Guinea and pick up the trail of a dock worker suspected of blowing up a freighter. He's our one and only lead to nail those responsible for sabotaging our program of rebuilding strategic bases in the South Pacific. It's noon Thursday when my plane lands at Rabaul, and Australian Special Agent Dawes Malcolm is there to meet me. Before I can catch my breath, he whisks me into another plane.
2: I'm sorry for the rush act, Steve. This concerns our dock friend, Kawi, the Malay who wrecked the freighter. I learned he'd hopped aboard a ship yesterday afternoon, a small copper trader headed north.
1: Do you know exactly where she's headed?
2: Yes, here, I have a map, I'll show you. He's bound for this island here called Lita Sand. It's the fourth island in the chain.
1: Yeah, got a good head start on it.
2: Oh, he's already arrived in Lita Sand, I'm certain of that. I know the ship he was on, she's fast.
1: How big an island is Lita Sand?
2: Quite a large trading center. There's a village, shops, several big plantations. Chap could hide out for weeks.
1: You don't seem concerned.
2: I'm not. We'll have a line on Kawi 5 minutes after we land.
1: Such confidence. Hey, you own a Ouija board?
2: No, but I have a friend in Lita San who possesses the soul of a ferret. I've already contacted said friend and instructed to make inquiries. As good as owning a Ouija board, though, don't you think?
1: Sometimes better. It's early afternoon when our plane settles down on the island of Lita Sand. The place is not exactly a beehive of activity. A hot sun is beating down on the village and the streets are deserted. We hurry over to the trading post where we find Malcolm's rather large friend seated on a veranda. Large friend is comfortably settled in a wicker rocker, swatting flies with one hand and holding a tall, cool drink in the other.
3: Last of the heat. So help me, Hannah. I'm going to pack up and get me out of here one of these days.
2: You've been saying that for 20 years, Bella. You never go.
3: Oh, now you watch. One of these days, sweet pea. One of these days.
2: Quite. Steve Mitchell, Bella Draskin.
1: Hello.
3: Blasted flies. Oh, sit down, Steve. Fix him a drink, sweet pea.
2: How about it, Steve?
1: Yeah, I could use one.
3: You play pinochle, Steve?
1: Sure.
3: Hallelujah. You hear that, sweet pea?
2: I heard.
3: I'll send one of my boys to fetch the skipper of the Celibus Queen, and we'll...
2: Down, fella, down, down. We've got other things to do first. Here's your drink, Steve.
3: Pinochle players are hard to find on this blasted island. That Malay galoot you're after ain't gonna run away. We'll have time for a game if these blasted flies...
2: Where is he, fella?
3: Oh, out at the old Henderson place. Used to work for Jim.
2: Well, I thought that plantation was closed down.
3: Well, might as well be, the way that Smith has run it. Joseph Smith, he calls himself.
2: Ah! New around here, isn't he?
3: Oh, moved in about 6 months ago. Don't know a thing about running the place, if you ask me. Only thing he knows how to raise is a thirst, and that's often. Already he's got the place up for sale.
1: And you say that Malay Kawi is out there now?
3: Yeah. Smith hired him. Glad to get him, too. Not many of the natives will work for him.
1: I'll run out there alone and sort of browse around. You said the plantation was for sale, Bella.
3: Yeah, but only a gent with a hole in his head would be interested.
1: So I've got a hole in my head. Malcolm, what sort of description do you have of the Malay?
2: Oh, he's a small man, approximately 5'2", slight build, wiry type. Usually wears dungarees and blue shirt, wool cap. A 3-inch scar along the right jaw.
1: Okay.
2: Bella...
3: Yeah. Blasted fly must be equipped with radar.
2: Now, how about giving Steve your car?
3: Oh, you're welcome to the old rattle trap, honey.
1: Thanks, Bella.
3: Here, you'll need this to start it.
1: Huh? A hairpin?
3: Lost the ignition key 10 years ago.
1: This'll start the car, huh?
3: After you stomp a few times on the floorboards. Yeah.

0: 5 minutes later, I'm wheeling Bayless two-tone Essex along the docks. I follow directions and turn into the jungle, head south. I whip along at the incredible speed of 10 miles an hour for the next mile or so, and then the jungle gets thicker, the road narrower, the bouncing bouncier. I round a bend and spot 3 people walking along the road ahead.
1: Hello there.
0: Hi. Is the old Henderson plantation far from here?
1: You are on the plantation now. I'm the owner, Joseph Smith.
0: Oh, my name's Mitchell. I heard your place was up for sale.
1: Oh, yes. Yes, it is, Mr. Mitchell. As a matter of fact, I'm showing these people the place now. Mr. Varney, Mr. Schuster.
2: A pleasure indeed, dear Mitchell.
3: How do you do, Mr. Mitchell?
0: Mr. Devaney? Mr. Schuster?
2: Tell me, Herr Mitchell. You are an agent?
0: What?
2: A real estate agent? You wish to buy for yourself or is it for someone else?
0: Oh, no. For myself.
2: I see. The reason I asked, my fiancée and I have been looking for a suitable buy the past month with very little success. I thought perhaps if you were an agent, you might know of...
0: No, I'm sorry. I'm afraid I can't help you there.
1: Mr. Mitchell, I shall not be long. If you will drive on to the house and wait there.
0: Okay.
2: Coming, Elena?
3: But, darling, if you don't mind, I'm tired. I think I will go back to the house if Mr. Mitchell will be kind enough to offer me a lift.
0: Sure.
2: Very well. Come along, Mr. Smith.
1: This way down the path. The plant is only 100 yards or so.
0: Hop aboard, Miss Donnie.
3: Thank you. Oh, this is wonderful, Mr. Mitchell. I could not have walked another step.
0: Well, keep your fingers crossed. I still have to start up this monster. First, a twist of the hairpin. Then, a one, a two, a three, and away we go.
3: Oh, quite an automobile this, Mr. Mitchell. Yours?
0: I borrowed it in the village. Not much to look at, I'm afraid.
3: Oh, it is better than walking.
0: What do you think of the place?
3: I prefer to live in this city. Manila, Saigon, Singapore. Fine food, clothes, dinner parties, places.
0: Yeah, I know what you mean.
3: Oh, really?
0: I like to move around, see the world.
3: Have you seen much of it, Mr. Mitchell?
0: Quite a little.
3: A wonderful life to travel with the right companion.
0: It looks like a forward pass, but I let the ball drop for the present. We finally pull up at the main house and continue our conversation in the shade of the wide veranda. We're interrupted a quarter of an hour later by the arrival of a native worker jabbering excitedly. He keeps pointing toward the jungle, so I follow less than 100 yards from the house. He points to something in the brush. It's the body of a man. A man wearing a blue shirt, dungarees, and a very dead expression on his face. Yeah, it's Carwee, the Malay dock worker we've been looking for.

0: Brian Donlevy will continue his dangerous assignment in just a moment. 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
1: So I finally locate the Malay dock worker, Kawi, who sabotaged the freighter in New Guinea, but it's too late. Somebody's closed his mouth for keeps on Joseph Smith's plantation on the island of Lidasand, so I'm no closer to finding out who's trying to sabotage the construction of our defense bases in the area. Smith and Schuster return to the plantation house along about then. I fill them in on what's happened.
2: Mitchell, I think you're trying to make something out of nothing.
1: A murder is nothing, Schuster?
2: I know these natives. Probably a matter of revenge. They settle these things by a knife sometimes. Perhaps a woman was involved.
1: I see. Elena, did you ever see the dead man before?
3: Of course not.
1: Smith, you and Schuster were together showing him the plantation.
4: Well, of course. That is most of the time.
1: Most of the time.
2: Herr Smith left me for a few minutes, said he wished to inspect the water line.
4: Which I did, then returned to Schuster directly. See here, Mitchell. What's the meaning of all these questions of yours?
1: Nothing, Smith, nothing. I guess I'm just the nosy type. Rudy Schuster and Elena shove off for the village. I give them a few minutes' lead while Smith gives me a sales talk on the plantation. I finally tell him I'm not interested and drive back to Baylor's place in town. Malcolm's waiting.
5: That's bad, Steve. That's our one lead on the person behind all this sabotage.
1: I know, Malcolm, but I've got a hunch if we find Cowie's killer, we've got our boy.
6: This Schuster fella. I've seen him around quite a little for the last month. He's got a boat, and he's spread it around. He's looking for a plantation to buy.
1: That's right, Baylor. Malcolm, I'd be interested in finding out all we can about both men.
5: Smith and Schuster? Right, we can contact Rabal over the Port Authority radio.
1: Good. Where's the Port Authority office?
5: It's just down the street, near the waterfront.
1: To go. See you later, Baylor.
6: You fellas hurry up. We'll get this over with. Maybe we can have the game of
5: pinochle. Right you are, sweetie.
1: How long have you known her, Malcolm?
5: Baylor? Oh, several years.
1: She always been on the up and up?
5: As far as I know. Why?
1: Just wondering. She knew where Collie was hiding out. She knew I was going to talk to him when I get there. He'd just been killed.
5: I see what you mean, old boy.
1: Just a thought. We send a message to Rabal asking for information on Rudy Schuster and Joseph Smith. Malcolm sticks around the office to wait for an answer. I wander along the waterfront.
6: Steve!
1: I turn around. Elena is waving to me from the deck of one of the boats tied up at the wharf.
6: From the board.
1: Okay, Elena. Hey. Nice boat you've got here.
3: It's Rudy's.
1: He around?
3: Noisy, Tom. I'm so glad to see you, Steve. I'm still shaken over that murder. Here, let me pour you a drink.
1: Pitcher of ice water?
3: Martini.
1: You are shaken.
3: Let's talk of pleasanter things. Here is your drink.
1: Thanks.
3: To us, perhaps?
1: Why not? That's a nice perfume you're wearing.
3: Toujours moi.
1: Hmm?
3: Always me.
1: That's a thought.
3: I'm leaving tonight, Steve. Always it seems I leave at the wrong time.
7: Yeah.
3: Unless maybe you don't want me to leave.
7: What about Ruthie?
3: Ruthie bores me. All he wants to do is poke around from one little island to another.
7: Looking at plantations, huh?
3: Mm-hmm.
7: You said you were shoving off tonight. Are you going on to some more islands around here?
3: Yes. Steve, if you don't want me to go...
7: Quite a coincidence, Elena.
3: What is?
7: The reason I came down here to the waterfront was to hire a skipper to take me around to some of the islands so I could look at some plantations.
3: Steve, why don't you come with us?
7: Do you think it'd be all right with Ruthie?
3: Ah, we'll see that it is. Please, Steve, you come with us.
7: Okay, Elena. Sounds like a good idea. I'm glad you thought of it. Yeah, right now the deal's working just the way I wanted. If Schuster's involved, I want to stay close to him, and it looks like my best chance of doing that is Elena. I go back to the hotel, pick up my gear, and head for the Port Authority office. Malcolm's waiting for me outside.
5: We got a reply from our boss, Steve.
7: Let's have it.
5: They gave the plantation owner, Joseph Smith, a clean bill of health.
7: How about Schuster?
5: Not so clean. He's a former Nazi naval officer who was attached to the Imperial Japanese Navy during the war.
7: Well, well.
5: 2 months ago in Saigon, he was acquitted of murder on insufficient evidence.
7: Whose murder?
5: A former Japanese submarine officer.
7: Very interesting.
5: Yes, but how does it tie in?
7: Well, we're investigating sabotage of anti-submarine bases. Schuster was involved with a Japanese submarine officer. There's got to be a tie-in somewhere. Well, I ought to be finding out soon.
5: How so?
7: I'm going island hopping with Schuster and Elena in their boat. She thinks it was her idea.
5: Oh, now, Steve, that could be dangerous.
7: It could also put me close to an answer.
5: All the same, you've got to be careful.
7: Yeah, I...
5: What's the matter?
7: Well, looks like you can quit worrying. Look out there near the end of the wharf.
5: Well, I don't see anything.
7: That's the point. They've gone.
5: Schuster's boat?
7: Yeah. When Elena told him I was going, he must have decided it was time to clear out. They can't have been gone long. Can you arrange a boat from the Port Authority?
5: Of course.
7: Come on. Once outside the breakwater, we spot Schuster's boat on the horizon. It's dark by now. We tail him to the vicinity of a small island, then lose him. We circle the island.
5: This island is one that your government was planning a base on, Steve. They should have been working here by now, but the sabotage has slowed things up.
7: Wonder what Schuster would... Hey, hold it. See that little flare of light near the top of the island?
5: Where?
7: It's gone now.
5: Well, let's go ashore and have a look.
7: We move in closer, cut the engine, drift ashore. We work our way through the underbrush towards the place where I spotted the light. It's a big rocky hill rising up in the center of the island. We start climbing halfway up. On a ledge that's hidden until you get right to it, we find what we're looking for.
5: Steve, it's the mouth of a cave.
7: Yeah. Look, a busted kerosene lantern. That's what caused that flare of light. Here's the sand they threw on it to put it out.
2: Why did it act it, Mitchell?
7: Hello, Ruthie.
2: Keep your hands inside, both of you. It's my man Hans here who clumsily knocked over the lantern. As you see, we both have guns, and he is eager to make up for his stupidity.
7: Don't tell me you didn't bring Elena along.
2: I left her in port. The silly girl knows nothing of this.
5: So you're the one behind the sabotage, Schuster.
7: Slowing us down because you wanted time to find something that was on this island, right?
2: Right.
7: Something maybe in this cave? Did you find out about it from the Japanese officer whose murder you got away with in Saigon?
2: You don't miss a trick, Mitchell. Yes, I'd known about it for some time, but Nakata was the only one who knew its location. Took me quite a while to catch up with him. Then to work my way here gradually so as not to arouse suspicion.
7: What is it?
2: Gold and silver, Mitchell. Taken from Java by Japanese submarine in the early part of the war. Hidden here in this cave. $500,000 worth.
7: Nice haul.
2: And the two of you will help Hans and myself carry it down to the boat.
7: Then what?
2: Well, let us say that you will become so attached to this cave you will never leave. Hans, guard them while I locate the gold inside the cave.
8: Yeah.
7: Just a minute, Schuster.
2: What is it?
7: You seem to have figured out most of the angles. Could be there's one you've overlooked.
2: What is that?
7: You haven't been inside the cave yet. That Japanese officer you killed might still have the last laugh on you. Maybe he booby-trapped the gold.
2: Booby-trapped? Don't listen to him, Hans. He's just stalling.
7: Am I? Booby-traps have been rigged before.
2: Very well, Mitchell. I tell you what. I will give you the honor of going into the cave first. You can then find out for yourself.
7: Okay, sister. I'll go first.
2: Wait!
7: He realizes his mistake too late. I dive into the cave into one side. The shots go wild. He pounds in after me. I move fast in the dark, start a wide circle to get back to the entrance. I can hear him stumbling along behind me. I keep circling. I'm almost back to the entrance now. Then I realize I'm silhouetted in the moonlight.
2: Mitchell! Stay where you are!
7: I'm cooked. He takes a couple of sidesteps for a better shot. Then the explosion sends me sprawling out of the cave.
5: See? You okay?
7: Yeah. Hey, what about Hans?
5: Hey, he took his eyes off me at the explosion. I clipped him. What happened inside?
7: Schuster must have tripped the wire that set off the booby trap. Oh, brother. And me charging around there in the dark.
5: Yes. Well, I'm sure the gold wasn't damaged much. We'll contact the authorities in Java about it. But just one little question, old boy. How do you know about the booby trap?
7: Just one little answer, old boy. I didn't.
5: You what? Well, remind me never to play poker with you. Well, I expect you'll want to be getting back to port. Schuster said that Elena was still there.
7: Elena? Are you kidding? I just barely escaped from one booby trap. I'm going to quit while I'm still ahead.

0: Our star, Brian Donlevy, will return in just a moment. 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
1: 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I get jumped.
0: And that will be Steve Mitchell's dangerous assignment next week. Featured in tonight's cast were Ben Wright, Martha Wentworth, Roy Irwin, Paul Frees, and Betty Lou Gerson. This is John Storm speaking. Dangerous Assignment, starring Brian Donlevy as Steve Mitchell with Herb Butterfield as the commissioner, is written by Bob Reif and Adrian John Doe and is directed by Bill Karn. Be with us again next week at this time when Brian Donlevy, starring in the role of Steve Mitchell, will embark on another transcribed Dangerous Assignment. This is NBC, the National Broadcasting Company.
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3: This is Orson Welles, speaking from London. Black Museum, a repository of death, a museum of murder. Yes, here in the grim stone structure on the Thames, which houses Scotland Yard, is a warehouse of homicide, where everyday objects, a portable typewriter, a jack for an automobile, an ice pick, all are touched by murder. Here's a pair of spectacles. It's a familiar object. Neat, not too large, tortoiseshell frames with gold tops. You've seen them 100 times on girls who obviously have decided that they must wear glasses. They'll make the glasses as decorative as possible. But this pair...
4: Women's glasses. Right on top in the suitcase.
5: And pretty thoroughly smashed. Poor Daisy.
4: Something... Whatever it was, must have hit her awfully hard to smash her spectacles like this.
3: Today, those spectacles can be seen in the Black Museum.
6: From the annals of the Criminal Investigation Department of the London Police, we bring you the dramatic stories of the crimes recorded by the objects in Scotland Yard's Gallery of Death, the Black Museum.

0: here we are in the Black Museum. Scotland Yard's Museum of Murder. Yes, here lies death. Who died by these objects? The dead, named here on the white labels with the black lettering? Or the killers, named in equal place, in equal size, wherever they are known? A mandolin string. Here we are. It's made for music, a mandolin string. Stretch it across the top of a stairway, see it blend and disappear into the dark carpet background. Stretch it ankle high and listen in the dark for the sound of falling. Sound of murder. Here's a French novel. It's romance. With a blackened perforation in the center of the pages where the bullet passed, which ended romance. Ah, here we are, the spectacles. Rather pathetic spectacles. The lenses are cracked, the frame twisted and bent, the gilt tarnished. Many other things were tarnished, including a man's reputation, by the chain of events which began that morning when Mrs. Oliver came to see Inspector Laswell at the yard.
1: I understand, Mrs. Oliver. Perhaps your daughter thought she'd let you know, but didn't after all.
2: Oh, I wish I could believe that, Inspector, but I can't. Daisy was so determined when she left that night.
1: And since she went to the train, you've heard nothing?
2: I wired Ron. I never liked him. Something, I don't know, I thought my Daisy'd do better for herself than a chicken farmer. Anyway, I wired, asked him if Daisy was there. I received this in reply, Inspector.
1: Thought Daisy coming Saturday, not Friday. Went to meet her. Not there. Letter follows. Ron Smith. This was last Saturday?
2: Yes. I wired on Monday. This answer came back the same day. The letter came in yesterday, Wednesday.
1: Oh, thank you. Dear Mrs. Oliver, you do not know how shocked I am. Daisy missing since Friday afternoon. This is really terrible. She wrote asking me to meet her Saturday. I went.
3: The heartsick words of a worried man, the tone and feeling of the letter, plus the fear and the tears of the mother, sent Inspector Caswell to Larkspur in Sussex, the nearest town to Wren Smith's chicken farm, the railway terminal for the area. He turned first to that prime source of all rural information, the local pub.
1: Evening, landlord. Pint of beer, please.
4: Yes, sir, of course.
5: Haven't I seen you someplace before, my good man?
1: What? Oh, Jack Sheen. You have seen me someplace before. Drink up, man. It's good to see a familiar face.
5: Familiar face drawn by a familiar scent.
1: You're not down here on business.
5: I am, and so are you.
1: No, I wanted to keep this quiet for a while, anyway.
5: With that crowd over at the dartboard? Your old-time friends, Caswell. Morton of the Times, Alsop of the Guardian, Durr of the News, and yours truly.
1: You fellows have a sense of smell of a ferret.
5: We have to. It's our living. Do you think the girl is dead, Caswell?
3: There it was, in words of one syllable. Literally one syllable. Do you think the girl is dead? Inspector Caswell shrugged and turned to his drink. Without apparent effort, he drifted into conversation with the landlord while Jack Sheen stood by, quietly, unobtrusively.
1: Have there been any talk hereabouts recently? About a girl who's missing?
4: Some?
1: Well, girls get silly ideas sometimes, especially the young ones.
4: Only silly thing about this girl was the man she went for.
1: Huh?
4: They get that way sometimes, even the best of them.
1: Oh, I know what you mean. Anything wrong with a man in it?
4: Ne'er do well. Owes for feed. Everything in sight. Lives in a hut on his farm. Not even a proper house.
1: Oh, that's so?
4: This Oliver girl now. Bright. Sweet as they come. Real pert in them fancy glasses she always wore. Then, off the deep end over this Smith fella. Never know why they do it.
1: Whereabouts is this chicken farm?
4: Right fork east. Second right after the fork. You're thinking of going up there?
1: Oh, I might drop over. Told the girl's mother I'd look around. Maybe talk to Smith. From his letters, he's pretty well upset himself.
4: Him? Upset over that girl? Not much. What's happened to your friend?
1: My friend? Why, he was just... Five will get you 10, landlord. My friend is halfway there by now.
3: Inspector Caswell was absolutely right. Jack Sheen was well up the right fork and turning into the lane that led to Ron Smith's chicken farm.
6: Who's there? I said, who's there?
5: I'm Jack Sheen of the London Daily Post. I'd like to talk to you.
6: What makes you think I want to talk to you?
5: Oh, most people talk to me. If they don't, I usually write what I think they might have said. Very simple.
6: Smart, aren't you?
5: I know my business, I hope. Fellows down in the village suggest you don't.
6: Yeah, they like to talk.
5: Don't you?
6: Not about things that ain't my business.
5: Daisy Oliver is your business.
6: She was.
5: Meaning, exactly?
6: Daisy said she was coming down last Friday. I left my gate unlocked, like you found it tonight. She was always touchy about that.
5: She never came, though.
6: That's right. Now, all this talk. I'm more worried about her than I ought to be. Nancy's going to make a fuss about that pretty soon.
5: Nancy? Well?
6: A girl, Nancy Noble, lives up the road a piece. Her and me have been walking out lately. Daisy knew. I figured she'd be coming down like she wrote on a counter.
3: Apparently, Mr. Ron Smith, chicken farmer, was as garrulous in his way as his hands were in theirs. He clucked on at great rate. Finally, Jack Sheen got away, scribbled a bit in his notebook, and then off to sleep. But next morning, quite early...
5: Hello there.
2: What? Oh, you startled me.
5: You don't look as if you scare easy.
2: I don't. Oh, you walking into a barn like this behind a busy girl's back.
5: A fellow who thinks you'd make a better wife for Ron Smith than some frail little girl from the city.
2: You know your way around, don't you?
3: There was banter and introductions. Nancy was quite flattered, of course, over the visit of a reporter. She talked.
2: Sure, I met Daisy.
5: Like her?
2: All right, if you go for milksops.
5: I see. I heard Ron was going to marry her right after Christmas.
2: Not if he could break the engagement, he wasn't. He's all set to marry me.
5: Oh, so that's the way the wind blows, huh?
2: It sure does. Or did. Now, with all the fuss over Daisy disappearing, well, Ron's too upset even to think, I guess.
5: Upset, is he?
2: He told me, night before last, he's afraid she's killed herself.
3: So Daisy may be dead. And Ron is afraid she may have committed suicide. Well, Jack Sheen has turned up a fact or two, hasn't he? Of course, Inspector Caswell hasn't been inactive.
1: Mr. Jeffrey, I'm told by our host, the landlord, that you think you saw the Oliver girl last Friday night.
7: I think so. I was coming up the road, out past the fork. My place is out past, miss. There was a girl ahead of me. She turned to look back. I thought I saw her wearing spectacles.
1: Is that all?
7: Well, she must have turned in at Smith's. She didn't pass my place. Reed here saw her real close.
1: Did you, Mr. Reed?
8: Yes, sir. I met Jeffrey on the road. I was coming down to the water of the village after fixing the septic tank out to Jeffrey's place. Girl passed real close. The Oliver girl, all right. Wearing her specs and carrying a suitcase.
7: Ah, that's right. She had a suitcase like she walked out from the train. Why, the Smith fella didn't go in and meet her.
3: Then there was the routine visit to the cottage where Daisy usually stayed when she was in Larkspur.
1: Did you hear from Miss Oliver, ma'am, that she was coming down here this past Friday?
9: She didn't, and she always stayed with me. If she'd planned to come down, well, you never know, what with young girls being so free nowadays. And she had spent all her savings on these trips. She told me that last time she was here.
1: Well, when was that?
9: Oh, about 2 months ago. She seemed so nervous, poor thing. Even then, you know, jumpy. Always a little scared, like a rabbit, sort of. Oh, I don't know. I wish I didn't keep thinking.
3: And finally, there was Edith Staple. Miss Staple had a friend in the outlying area, and Miss Staple had been crossing a field near the chicken farm, a kind of shortcut.
10: Yes, Inspector. I'm positive I saw her. I saw two men on the road, too. One passed her. The men met, talked a little, and went on. By the time I passed the lane to Smith's place, she was in as far as the first shed.
1: You saw quite a bit, didn't you?
10: The road is on a little rise just there. I was coming up to it, and everyone was, well, sort of outlined against the sky.
1: Well, thank you, Miss Staple. Thank you very much.
3: There must have been a girl. 9 chances out of 10 it was Daisy Oliver. But how to prove it? Where had she disappeared to? Inspector Caswell and Jack Sheen compared notes. They stayed around Larkspur. That fact alone started the talk, which had impetus enough in any case.
4: People don't just disappear, I tell you. She must be somewhere.
7: She turned into Smith's place. Want to bet she never came out?
9: Nice girls don't take chances going alone to men's homes, even when they're more decent than the hut he lives in.
11: I'll get him, you'll see. He did the girl in. Want to bet?
3: The talk reached Smith, of course. On the heels of the talk came Jack Sheen.
5: Nice lot of chickens you got here, Smith.
6: You didn't come out here to talk about chickens.
5: No? What then?
6: You're trying to get more on Daisy and me.
5: The town has plenty on you, they think.
6: Yeah, long tongues. They wag too much.
5: You can stop them, you know, quite easily.
6: How, I'd like to know.
5: Oh, just ask Inspector Caswell to bring his crew out here to dig up your farm. They'll find nothing. That'll stop the talk.
6: I'll do it. They can dig any place they want. Except I wouldn't want them to disturb my chickens.
3: The remarks were duly reported to the inspector. His comment was,
1: "We'll be glad not to disturb his chickens."
5: I should think that's exactly what you would do.
1: Oh, I don't know a thing about chickens, except roasted.
5: Look, he was rather pointed about it, you know. "Don't disturb my chickens." You know, if I were you, Caswell, I'd do some digging around that chicken run. Might save you a lot of extra trouble. You catch on, Inspector?
3: The inspector caught on to the extent of asking Ron Smith to drop in at the police station while Jeffrey and Reed and a few of the others with Jack Sheen began their digging.
12: Not much good this ground.
11: Good enough for chickens.
5: I got something?
11: No, just a rotten stick. Nothing suspicious like.
12: There's something here.
5: Yes, I'd say you had something there. Lift out your shovel, Jeffrey.
12: Okay.
5: Now, look, I'm going to open it. I want you to witness that I neither take out nor put in any object. Ready?
11: Yeah,
5: all right. Okay, now we'll just watch this.
12: It's the girl's suitcase, all right. I'd know those specs any place.
3: Well, today those spectacles can be found in the Black Museum. It was her suitcase. Yes, there it was, the earth of the chicken run clinging to its frayed handle, its shabby sides. Jack Sheen stopped the digging, sent Reed pell-mell for the inspector.
1: Women's glasses, right on top in the suitcase.
5: And pretty thoroughly smashed. Poor Daisy.
1: Something, whatever it was, must have hit her awfully hard to smash her spectacles like this.
5: Shall we go on, Inspector?
1: Digging? Of course. Carefully. We don't want the edges of the spades to disfigure anything.
3: The first thing they found was part of the torso. Then the limbs wrapped in sacking. Finally, the head in a tin box, buried shallowly in the chicken run.
12: Oh, I've had enough. Are we through?
1: Sorry, I didn't have a regular police crew for this. You can go along. And thanks. You too, Mr. Reed.
11: Where's Smith?
1: At your local police station, where Mr. Sheen and I will be interviewing him in a very short while.
3: They interviewed him. It was quite simple at first. I gave him the facts.
1: We've found her, Smith, thanks to Mr. Sheen here and the strong arms of some of your neighbors. Well, what have you to say? First, I must warn you that anything you may say may be taken down in writing and used as evidence. Now, go ahead.
6: I didn't kill her. I didn't.
1: That's only a beginning.
6: She came down on Friday to have it out with me. She was so nervous. She was all twitchy. She said she wouldn't leave my place until we'd set a date for the wedding. But she knew about Nancy. She knew that. We had a row, a real hard row. Well, I guess I gave in. I said the 27th of December, right after Christmas. Then I promised I'd tell Nancy that night. Daisy wasn't satisfied until I'd gone right out looking for Nancy. I couldn't find her. I came back and Daisy was hanging from the beam in my hut. She must have jumped from the table. It was awful.
8: What did you do? Why didn't you go for help, a doctor?
6: Well, I cut her down first. I thought there might be some life left.
8: Did you try artificial respiration?
6: Well, as soon as I got her on the bed, I saw it was no use.
8: But you still didn't call anybody.
6: I was afraid. I panicked. I thought they wouldn't believe me. They'd all think I killed her and try to make it look like suicide.
8: So you buried her?
6: Yes, in the morning.
8: But you cut her up first. You deliberately dismembered the body in an attempt...
3: Have you ever tried to dispose of a body? True, a body is 76% water, but... Have you ever tried to get rid of one? It's almost impossible to burn without special apparatus. Burying it leaves it intact. What do you do? Find a lime pit? Even that isn't foolproof. What do you do?
8: After you knew she was dead, you still wrote letters to her home.
6: I couldn't stop doing that. If people were to believe that I hadn't killed her myself.
5: May I, Inspector?
8: Of course, Jack.
5: What about these?
6: Her glasses. You found them, too.
5: How did they get this way?
6: Well, they must have fallen off when I cut her down. I suppose I stepped on them or something. Her head hit the table as I was carrying her to the bed. I couldn't believe Daisy was gone. I couldn't...
3: Smith couldn't believe she was dead. Jack Sheen and Inspector Caswell couldn't believe other items.
5: It doesn't fit, Caswell. It doesn't.
8: What's bothering you about it?
5: Look, a girl who's just been told her wedding date doesn't hang herself in the next half hour.
8: Oh, I saw that. I sent his shoes down to London to the laboratory. If he did step on those glasses, there'll be bits of glass on the soles or heels.
5: I'm no doctor, Caswell, but did you notice any rope marks on the neck?
8: I didn't. I've sent for one of the medical examiners. We'll know all about that very soon.
3: They held Smith on an open charge. The least would be an illegal burial and failure to notify the proper authorities. Meanwhile...

0: They held Smith on an open charge. The least would be an illegal burial and failure to notify the proper authorities. Meanwhile, Sir Harold Hubert, one of the Yard's best medical men, came to Larkspur. He worked. He made his report.
1: The girl did not die of strangulation, gentlemen.
2: What was that? She didn't.
1: There's a slight discoloration of the throat, but that was probably caused after death.
2: Oh, what did she die from, then?
1: Shock. Caused by the multiple bruises all over her body. That girl was beaten to death.

0: Now the questions descended on Sir Harold's head in a deluge.
1: No sign of strangulation at all?
2: She may have been partially hung. There's congestion of the blood vessels at the throat.
3: But she didn't die up there.
2: If she was hung at all, she was alive when she was cut down.
1: What else could have caused the congestion in the throat?
2: Manual strangulation. Or she could have been knocked down, as is a logical assumption in this situation.
1: Did you knock her down and step on her throat, Smith?
4: Of course not. How could I have when she was hanging as I entered the building?
1: You're certain she was hanging and dead?
4: I know she was hanging. I'm as sure as I can be that she was dead.
1: All right. Take him back to the cell.
0: There it was. The expert said no hanging. The man accused contradicted that statement at every turn. Once again, the inspector and Jack Sheen went out to the chicken farm.
5: What are you up to?
1: Give me a boost up onto the table.
5: Okay. Now what?
1: I'm not going to hang myself. Come on up. I think it'll hold both of us.
5: All right. Here I come. Not the safest perch in the world. Okay, now what?
1: Look here. Along the beam.
5: What a filthy animal. Didn't Smith ever clean his place?
1: Maybe it's just as well he never did.
5: Yeah. Look, I don't get it.
1: He said a dozen times he found her hanging. If a rope passed over this beam, as Smith maintains...
5: The dust up here would show the marks.
1: You see any marks, old boy?
5: Not a thing. Not even a bit of rope fiber.
1: Sir Harold is right. No death by strangulation. Not by any rope which passed over this beam. I wonder how friend Smith is...
0: Smith did his best to explain the matter. In fact, he did a trifle better than his best. That's possible.
4: The rope must have caught in the joists. She didn't weigh very much.
0: And by the way, where is the rope?
4: I burned it. It gave me the willies.
0: What kind of rope was it?
4: Ordinary hemp rope.
0: Not sash cord?
4: No, hemp.
0: What did you intend it for?
4: Oh, no special purpose. You always have rope around a farm.
0: Inspector Caswell reminded Mr. Smith quite tersely.
1: Hemp rope leaves its fibers caught in rough wood when it's passed over the wood. There's no sign of fibers or any mark in the dust.
4: Well, then the dust settled back after I took her down.
1: How did you take her down?
4: I lifted her with one arm and freed the rope with the other.
1: Now, let's go back to the beginning, Smith. When did you first see her that night?
4: Oh, she came to the gate. It was locked. She called. I let her in. We argued. Then we made up, and I went to tell Nancy. When I came back...
1: Hadn't you better keep the story straight, Smith?
4: That is the story.
1: You said before you cut her down. You told Mr. Sheen you left the gate open, because finding it closed upset her always.
4: Then I made a mistake.
1: Oh, you made a mistake, all right. You made your story much too involved. You see, the laboratory has reported on your shoes... Not only are there no bits of glass in them, proving you did not step on them, but there are traces of lipstick on one and traces of contact with human skin on both. I submit, and I shall so state to the jury at your trial, that you attacked the girl with force and violence, that you smashed her glasses on the table, that you beat and kicked her into insensibility and death. Your story tripped you and the laboratory did the rest. I'd say, Smith, next time... Keep it simple. But I doubt if there'll be any next time for you.
0: Well, today, those spectacles can be seen in the Black Museum. Exactly how Daisy Oliver met her death was never brought out, not even at the trial. Whether Ron Smith beat her to death or whether she fell to her death, no one knows. But she was murdered, and by Ron Smith, there's no reason.

0: little doubt about that. Nor was there any doubt about this man's character. Not only did he write of his concern over her disappearance to Daisy's mother, not only did he write long, enduring love letters to a girl he knew was dead, but from his cell, as he awaited trial, he sent a wreath to her funeral, palm leaves and one lily, with the phrase attached, "Until we meet again." I wonder if they ever did meet again. Well, until next time, till we meet in the same place, and I tell you another story about the Black Museum, I remain, as always, obediently yours.
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2: Sergeant Burns. Stole your what? Your safe? Well, where is this? Where on Lexington? What is it, a store?
3: You're in the muster room at the 21st Precinct, the nerve center. A call is coming through.
2: When did you discover?
3: You will follow the action taken pursuant to that call from this minute until the final report is written in the 124 room at the 21st Precinct.
2: All right, the officers will be right over there. That's right. Just stay there. The officers will be right there. Yeah, right away.
4: 21st Precinct. It's just lines on a map of the city of New York. Most of the 173,000 people wedged into the 9/10 of a square mile between Fifth Avenue and the East River wouldn't know if you asked them that they lived or worked in the 21st. Whether they know it or not, the security of their homes, their persons, and their property is the job of the men of the 21st Precinct.
3: The 21st. 160 patrolmen, 11 sergeants, and 4 lieutenants, of whom I'm the boss. My name is Kennelly, Frank Kennelly. I'm captain in command of the 21st. Tour is very like the weather. Some are calm, 8 hours with hardly a murmur in the precinct. Others are stormy. The switchboard hums continuously, and the sector cars hurry from one run to another. This tour was a stormy one. When I came on the job at 7:30 a.m., a 3-alarm fire in an old brewery near the East River had just been brought under control. 2 city firemen had been overcome and taken to Metropolitan Hospital. At 8:16 a.m., a bus and a taxicab collided on 2nd Avenue. The driver of the cab and his 2 passengers were injured. Shortly after 9 o'clock, there was a call that a paint store on Lexington Avenue had been burglarized during the night. I was still at the scene of the accident when Patrolman Farrell, my operator, rang into TS from a call box and informed me of the burglary. We made the run to Lexington Avenue. The men from Sector 4 and Sergeant Burns were already on the job. Farrell parked between their cars in front of the paint store. You stay with the car, Farrell.
5: Oh, hello, Captain.
3: Well, what do we got, Ross?
5: Safe job, sir.
3: Yeah?
5: Says they hauled it away. They just rolled it out the front door and carried it away.
3: All right.
5: Well, watch the door, Captain. That's the way they got in and out.
3: Okay.
5: Sergeant Burns says the detectives might want to try for fingerprints.
3: All right. Stay on the job here. Keep the sidewalk clear.
5: Yes, sir.
2: What time do you usually open the store, Mr. Helis?
6: The same time, 9 o'clock. 9 o'clock every day.
2: Hello, Sergeant. Captain. Mr. Helis, this is Captain Kennelly.
6: Oh, I have some mess to come to work to. Some mess.
2: Mr. Helis is the proprietor, Captain, Mr. George Helis. He opened up this morning and found the place had been burglarized during the night.
6: The whole safe they took. The whole safe. Well, you'd think the safe would be safe. The whole thing.
5: Did you notify the detective, Sergeant?
2: Yes, sir. I rang in as soon as I saw what it was. T.S. called upstairs to Vitale, who was catching. He notified the safe and lock squad. He's on the way over here himself.
5: Where was the safe?
6: Right back here, Captain. Right back here in plain view. With a light on it. I always make a practice to leave a light on it. Yeah, right here. In between brushes and wallpaper.
5: What kind of safe was it, Mr. Hillis?
6: A black one.
5: No, I mean, do you know the name of the manufacturer and the style number?
6: Oh, well, tell you the truth, no.
5: Well, when did you buy it?
6: Well, let's see. I had it when I removed to this location. Had it about a year then. I've been here, 9 years, so I got the safe about 10.
5: That's important that the detectives have a description of the safe. Don't you have the manufacturer's name and the model number written down someplace?
6: Well, yes, to tell you the truth, I think I do. I think I got the original invoice from when I bought it.
5: Well, good. That's all they'll need. Where is this invoice?
6: In the safe.
5: That figures. How was the entry made, Sergeant?
2: The street door was jimmied, sir. It was a neat job. I got a bar in between the door and the frame and just snapped off the latch.
7: Yeah.
6: Now, when I walked up to the door, I could see something was screwy, Captain. I just touched it and it opened.
7: The lock was broken off.
6: Listen, I got my insurance policies in the safe, too. How does that make me stand uninsured?
7: Well, you don't need your policy. Just get in touch with your broker. Do you have any cash in the safe?
6: Oh, yeah, sure.
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1: down to the last nickel. 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

0: Listen, the government will make good on those, won't they? That's my hard-earned money in those bonds. What happened?
1: Well, you better get in touch with the Treasury Department as soon as you can, Mr. Hewlett.
0: Yeah, that's a good idea.
1: As a matter of fact, we'll notify them ourselves.
2: Anything else in there, Mr. Hewlett?
0: My account's receivable. Listen, how much chance is there of getting them back? I mean, the bonds and the accounts receivable. I don't care about the cash. You know, this could develop into an expensive proposition. Treasury might give me a hard time, and without the accounts receivable, well, to tell you the truth, I'm a dead duck. Accounts payable, who cares? The people I owe, if I don't pay them, they'll let me know. But the people that owe me aren't going to come around here and volunteer the money. No, siree. You think I can get it back, Captain, the contents, besides the cash, I mean?
1: You probably will, Mr. Hillis. All they want is the cash. Your ledgers and war bonds won't do them any good.
0: Oh, that's good news if it only comes true.
1: What do they do, Sergeant? Roll it along here?
2: Yes, sir. You can see the tracks. Right down here and out the door. Must have had a pickup truck or a car waiting.
0: A car? Well, they couldn't get that safe into a car. You know how big that safe is? Why, it comes up to here. I mean, up to here. Well, there must have been 9 guys to move it. Look, I haven't had it out of that corner for 2 years. It was so heavy. Look at the dust back there.
1: Are you in the store all alone, Mr. Healers?
0: That's right, all alone. Oh, except on Saturdays. My wife comes down to give me a hand and work on the books, you know. She's got a job downtown on Wall Street. On Saturdays, she comes to help me out.
1: Mm-hmm. Have you always been alone in the store?
0: Well, yeah, for the last 3 or 4 years. I used to have help, but it got more than the traffic could bear. I couldn't keep them. I always had their problems, plus my own. I figured it didn't pay. 12 guys there must have been to roll that safe out of here. Believe me, it was this big, and heavy. Now, who could that be on the phone? It's a fine time to call.
1: Well, you better answer it, Mr. Healer.
0: Well, it's a fine time for business as usual.
1: Go ahead.
0: Yeah, oh, excuse me.
2: Some deal, huh, Captain?
1: It is some deal. I had to jimmy the door. They had to roll the safe out here across the sidewalk and onto the truck. Where was the patrolman on post?
2: Beats me, Captain.
3: Hello, Healer's place.
1: What time do you think they broke in, Sergeant?
2: Oh. Closed to the store at 6 o'clock. Didn't open up until 9 this morning. It could have been any time in between.
3: All right.
1: Sergeant. Send forthwith to the men who are on post here for the night tour and for the late tour. I want them both in my office by noon.
2: Yes, sir.
1: I want to know why they didn't see this burglary in progress or at least discover that the door was jimmied.
0: And listen, Captain, that telephone's for you.
1: For me?
0: Yeah, I answered it and somebody says, who's the cop in charge there? It was a dame, some dame. And I said, there's a captain here. And she said, let me talk to the captain.
1: All right, where is it?
0: Yeah, back there on the counter, right next to the cash register.
1: Okay. You don't need all those men here, Sergeant. Get some of them back on patrol.
2: Yes, sir.
1: Captain Kennelly.
4: Are you in charge of the cops there?
1: Who is this?
4: Well, that's not important now, Captain.
1: And if you want to talk to me, it's important.
4: Well, look, if you really want to know who it is, I'm the guy that got the safe from there.
1: Is that so?
4: Yeah, that's so. I want to make you a little proposition.
1: Well, I don't know whether I want to talk about a proposition with you.
4: Well, whatever we talk about, let's make it fast. I don't want to give you a chance to find out where I'm calling from.
1: All right, I'll make it fast. What do you want?
4: I want the combination.
1: You don't want much, do you?
4: Look, we've been trying to get into that thing all night. We've been trying to rip it. We've been using a torch on it. All we want's the dough, that's all.
1: Well, that's very nice of you.
4: The deal is, you give it the combination. I know he's got a lot of other stuff in there he wants besides the money. But that's all I want, the money.
1: Well, what's your proposition?
4: Give it the combination, we'll leave the stuff where it can be picked up without getting hurt. We'll leave the whole safe.
1: And if you don't get it?
4: If we don't get it, the safe winds up the bottom of the river. And Healers never sees anything else he's got in there. That's fair, isn't it? How fair can you get?
1: All right, just hold the phone a minute.
4: No, I don't hold the phone. I'll call you back. Captain who?
1: Captain Kennelly, 21st Precinct.
4: I'll call you back there.
1: Hello. Hello.
5: What's the trouble, Captain?
1: That was the burglar.
5: The burglar? Did you say that was the burglar on the phone?
1: Well, that's who he said he was.
5: Well, what does he want?
1: He wants the combination to the safe.
0: Well, that's a lot of nerve. What does he think he is?
1: He can't get it open. He said if he gets the combination, you'll recover everything else in the safe except the money. All he wants is the money. If he doesn't get it, the whole thing goes to the bottom of the river.
0: You mean I could get my accounts receivable and my war bonds back?
1: Well, that's what he said.
0: Well, who cares about the money? I'm covered with insurance for that. I'll go along with him. I'm inclined to do that.
1: Well, I don't know whether I am, Mr. Healer.
0: Now, look, whose stuff is it? I got a lot to lose.
1: We'll talk it over with the detectives. We'll see what they want to do about it.
2: I've been a

0: Long time in this job, Captain. I never heard of anything like this before.
1: Yeah, you learn something new every day, Sergeant. Every day in the year. Within a few minutes, detectives of both the 21st Squad and the Safe Loft and Truck Squad, the central office specialists who handle safe burglaries on a citywide basis, arrived at the scene. Sergeant Burns gave them such information as he had collected, and I told them of the phone call from the man who purported to be one of the burglars. The detectives took over the investigation, and Sergeant Burns instructed his men to resume patrol. I returned to the precinct house. Lieutenant Gorman told me he had sent forthwith to the homes of Patrolman Coley and White. These were the men who were on post number 6, which included the burglarized paint store during the preceding night and late tours. Both men were en route from their homes. I went into my office to read and sign reports and communications which had accumulated since I was on duty previously. At 20 minutes after 10, I had almost finished with the paperwork when I looked up and saw Lieutenant Matt King, commander of the 21st Detective Squad, and another man standing in the door.
2: You got a minute, Captain?
1: Yeah, sure, Matt. Come in.
2: How are you, Captain?
1: Fine, man.
2: This is Detective Andy Sawyer of the Safe and Lost Squad.
1: Oh, I'm glad to know you, Sawyer.
2: Yes, sir.
1: Sit down. Matt, sit down.
2: Thanks, sir.
1: Pull that chair over.
3: Well, that was an odd one this morning, wasn't it, Captain?
1: Yeah, it sure was. How do you figure it, Sawyer? You fellows ever heard anything like that before?
4: No, sir. It's new to us.
2: Guy must be a psycho trying to swing a deal like that.
1: He didn't sound much like a psycho over the phone, Matt. How have you fellows got it figured?
4: Well, there are a couple of things, Captain. One, Mr. Healer said it was a woman on the phone when he answered. You picked it up. It was a man.
1: Yeah, that's right.
4: Two, from the description Healer gave us of the box, it sounds like a certified 600. Now, a safe man who really knows his business wouldn't find much trouble getting into a box like that. He'd try ripping it. And if that didn't work, he'd use a cutting torch and get inside of it that way. Especially since they carried it off and can work on it at their leisure. Now, they aren't red-hot ironmen, that's for sure. Whoever they are, I don't think they've been long on trade.
1: Well, how many do you think there were?
4: Well, the box weighs 600 pounds. There must have been at least three of them, maybe four.
1: And what about the girl on the phone?
4: I don't know, Cap.
1: You know, I've got an idea about that.
4: Yes, sir?
1: Well, if this burglar was going to put the proposition to someone, who'd be the logical person? Not the cops on the job.
2: That's right. The logical one would have been Healers.
1: I don't think he wanted to talk to Healers. That's why he had the girl put in the call.
4: You mean Healers might have recognized his voice?
1: Mm-hmm. He might have.
4: Yes, sir, that's a good possibility. But why the girl? There must have been at least two other men on the deal. Why the girl?
1: Well, I don't know. Any number of reasons.
2: Andy, do you think we ought to check out some of the people Healers knows?
4: That's a good idea, Lieutenant.
1: He said he used to have help in the store, but not anymore. How about his former employees?
4: Yes, sir. There might be something there. Are you going to be around here all day?
1: Well, I was going out on patrol again this afternoon, that's all. Why?
2: Well, we figured this guy might call back here to see if the deal will go through.
1: Well, what do you want me to do?
2: Well, if he does, we've got the switchboard here. I'll be right out there. I'll keep one line open to the telephone company to get the location of the phone he's calling from. I'll have CB keep up a direct connection to the radio dispatcher. As soon as we can get the location, he'll have a car right over there.
1: He won't stay on the phone long enough. He wouldn't this morning. He knows now that we're looking for his call.
2: He's got to stay on long enough for you to give him the combination.
1: Well, then, you want to go along with him?
2: Yes, sir, we might as well. If it doesn't work and we don't get him, maybe at least Healers will get his property back. That's what he's most worried about anyway.
4: And we'll be out at the board and start to work on every call that comes through to you, Captain, if that's all right.
1: Yeah, that's all right.
4: If you'll take just a few seconds longer to get to the phone than you normally do, we might have a chance.
1: If he calls again.
2: Well, Captain, he's got the safe. We've got the combination. If he had moxie enough to carry that safe out across the sidewalk, he's got enough to make another telephone call.
0: Squad stationed himself next to the telephone switchboard, ready to use another line to trace any subsequent call from the safe burglar. He got head starts on two callers who asked for me, but both of them turned out to be ordinary police business. At 11 o'clock, Patrolman Coley, who had worked a 4 p.m. to midnight tour on the post where the safe burglary occurred, came into the precinct house as ordered. I questioned him thoroughly regarding his activities on post during the previous night. At the end of the interview, I was convinced that the burglary had not occurred through his negligence. Patrolman Coley was allowed to return to his home. By 11:35, the safe burglar had still not been heard from again. I finished my paperwork and started out of the office and into the muster room when I saw Patrolman White, dressed in civilian clothes, standing at the desk talking to Lieutenant Gorman. He saw me and crossed the muster room.
5: Excuse me, Captain.
0: Hello, White.
5: I got a forthwith to appear at the precinct house, Captain. Lieutenant Gorman said you put out the order.
0: That's right. Come inside.
5: Yes, sir.
0: You were assigned to post number 6 from midnight to 8 a.m.?
5: Yes, sir, that's right.
0: Now, are you familiar with the paint store on Lexington Avenue run by Mr. George Healers?
5: Yes, sir. That's on post number 6.
0: Did you have occasion to notice anything unusual at that paint store during your tour of duty?
5: No, sir.
0: Did you try the front door at all during your tour?
5: Yes, sir. I did on my first time around.
0: You saw nothing unusual during the balance of your tour?
5: No, sir.
0: Did you notice any truck parked on your post?
5: No, sir.
0: Sometime during the night, burglars jimmied the front door, got into the store, and rolled out a 600-pound safe. They rolled it out the front door, across the sidewalk, onto a truck. Where were you?
5: I didn't see them, Captain.
0: I know you didn't see them. I'm trying to find out why.
5: Yes, sir.
0: After your first time around, didn't you try the door again during the course of your tour?
5: No, sir.
0: Why not? Can you explain why you didn't?
5: Yes, sir.
0: Well, go ahead. Explain. That's what I'm waiting for.
5: Well, sir, a little after 1 o'clock, there was some trouble over in a bar on 3rd Avenue.
0: What kind of trouble?
5: Two of the patrons got into a fight, Captain. One of them hit the other over the head with a beer bottle. This man was hurt pretty bad. I had to go to the hospital with him.
0: Oh. What time did you get back on post?
5: At 2:23, Captain.
0: Well, did you start around again?
5: Yes, sir.
0: Did you try any front doors?
5: Well, I started you, Captain, but it was along about that time that the alarm hit for this fire in the old brewery on the river.
0: Yes?
5: Well, Sergeant Collins drove by, sir. He instructed me to leave my post and go over to York Avenue.
0: What did you do there?
5: The fireman had a hose line struggling across York Avenue. There was about 30 pieces of apparatus there. I was instructed to reroute traffic onto 1st and 2nd.
0: Well, how long did you stay there?
5: Until I was relieved, Captain.
0: What time was that?
5: 20 minutes after 8 o'clock this morning, Captain. I came to the station house and changed to my civilian clothes, sir. Then I went home and went to bed. And that's where I was when I got the fourth whip.
0: Okay, White. You can go on back to bed.
5: Yes, sir. Thank you, Captain.
0: White.
5: Yes, sir, Captain.
0: How long have you been in the job, White?
5: I'm 4 months out of the academy, Captain.
0: Do you know what Rule 107 is of the rules and regulations?
5: I think so, sir.
0: Well, what is it?
5: Charges will be preferred against any patrolman who shall, through neglect of duty, fail to discover, report, and take appropriate action in connection with any act or conditions on his post requiring police attention during his tour of duty.
0: Good. Don't forget it.
5: No, sir, I won't.
0: Okay. Go on home.
5: Yes, sir. Thank you, Captain.
0: Leave the door open. Captain Kennelly.

0: Captain Kennelly.
1: You know this, is Captain?
0: Yes, I think so.
1: What about the deal? You ready to go through with it?
0: Yes, we'll go through with it.
1: All right, what's the combination?
0: Now, wait a minute. First, I want your assurances that you're not going to throw that safe in the river. The man wants his property back.
1: You'll get it back.
0: Well, I just wanted to make
1: Listen,
0: sure.
1: I know what you're trying to do. You're trying to stall for time. I'm not going to stay on this line long enough for you to trace the call. Believe me, now I'm not. What's the combination?
0: Well, just a second. Let me find it.
1: Well, don't take more than a second. I'm telling you, don't take more than a second.
0: All right, I'm getting it.
1: What is it?
0: Just a second.
1: I'm telling you.
0: All right, here it is.
1: What?
0: It's two full turns to the right.
1: Two full turns to the right. Write that down, honey.
0: Stop at 71.
1: Stop at 71.
0: Back left past 71 and stop at 6.
1: Back left past 71 and stop at 6. 6. 6. Then what?
0: Now, look, you're going to keep your promise, aren't you?
1: I'll keep my promise if you keep yours. What's the rest of the combination? I haven't got all day here. I know what you're trying to do.
0: Well, then right to 98.
1: Is that it?
0: Yes, that's it.
1: Bye.
2: I think we've got a chance, Captain.
0: Well, I couldn't keep him on the phone any longer, Sawyer. He knew what we were up to.
2: We made it, Captain.
0: Good. That girl was with him again. Apparently, she was standing alongside of him, taking down the combination as he repeated it back.
2: It was from a pay station.
0: Ah, that figures.
2: Drugstore on Astoria Boulevard. A car from the 114th precinct's on the way.
0: Well, that's fine. Maybe they'll make it.
2: I'll call the squad out there and ask him to take a look, too.
0: Okay.
2: I'll do it from the board.
3: Oh, excuse me, Lieutenant.
4: That's all right. Go ahead.
2: We got the call, Lieutenant.
4: Did you talk to him, Captain?
0: Yeah, I gave him the combination. They traced it to a pay station and a drugstore on Astoria Boulevard.
4: Yeah, he's probably gone by now.
0: Yeah, a car is on the way, and Sawyer's calling out the 114th squad and have them go take a look, too.
4: Astoria, huh?
0: Yeah, that's right.
4: You know something, Captain? I've had Vitaly and Novak over there talking to that Mr. Hewlett for the better part of the morning.
0: Yeah.
4: We've been going on the possibility that maybe your suggestion is correct. The man didn't want to talk to Mr. Hewlett on the phone because he might recognize the voice. We asked him all about former employees and friends and relatives, anybody that he knew that was familiar with the store or worked there.
0: Well, did you get anywhere?
4: No, no place much, but one thing came out.
0: What's that?
4: He was his wife has a brother who's been in a little trouble.
0: Oh, is that so?
4: Yeah, he did one bit for grand larceny. He's been out for 2.5, 3 years. Hasn't gotten jammed up again since.
0: Mm-hmm.
4: He was said his brother-in-law used to clerk the store on Saturdays once in a while. You know, just help him out a little bit.
0: Yeah.
4: Said he wasn't much account as a clerk. Didn't know varnish from enamel. Says he hasn't seen his brother-in-law in about 7 or 8 months. Doesn't think his wife has either.
0: Well, that's nothing in itself, is it?
4: Hewlett would know his brother-in-law's voice over the telephone.
0: Yeah.
4: And his brother-in-law might think that Hewlett is a pretty good mark.
0: Well, it's a possibility, but you still don't have much, man.
4: Do you know where he lives, the brother-in-law?
0: Where?
4: Astoria.
0: Well, I guess you want to talk to him.
4: Yes, sir. I guess we do.
0: In another minute or so, Detective Sawyer came into my office and told me that he had spoken to the acting lieutenant in command of the 114th squad. Two detectives from there were en route to the drugstore on Astoria Boulevard to see if they could locate the caller. It was determined that Detective Sawyer, accompanied by Detective Vitaly of the 21st squad, would go to Astoria and talk to the brother-in-law of the victim, Lee Goring. The fact that the brother-in-law lived in Astoria and had a criminal record was considered more than a coincidence. After they left my office, I turned my attention to other business at the precinct. At 1 p.m., I went on patrol and returned in time to turn out the platoon for the night tour at 4. The precinct was calmer than when I came on the job in the morning. The storm had abated. After the men marched out of the door, a call came from upstairs through T.S. Lieutenant King would like to see me in the detective squad. I walked through the back room where several of the men who had just come off duty were standing around talking. I climbed the rickety stairs to the second floor and walked into the 21st squad. I saw Detective Sawyer sitting on the edge of a desk talking to a small, blonde young woman. I walked over to him.
5: Well, I was just doing him a favor. That's all I was doing.
0: Hello, Sawyer.
2: Oh, hello, Captain. How are you?
5: After all he asked me to do was to make a telephone call for him. If a girl can't make a telephone call for a man, well, what's this world coming to?
2: Captain, this is Eleanor Hoffel. How do you do?
5: I'm sure. Well, I didn't have anything to do with breaking into that store. I wasn't anywhere near the place. I didn't even know what it was all about. He asked me to do him a favor, that's all, and I did. I didn't know what it was all about.
2: He asked you to write down the combination, too, when he got it from the captain here. You knew what that was all about, didn't you?
5: Well, not exactly. Okay. He's not the kind that tells you everything.
0: Have you got it wrapped up, Andy?
2: Yes, sir, pretty much. Vitale and I went out to this house in Astoria. We found the brother-in-law out there and her.
5: I told you, I was just visiting. It's all I was doing. I was just visiting.
2: We took a look in the garage, and what do you think was there?
3: The safe?
2: Yes, sir. The safe.
5: I didn't know it was in there. I don't look in garages. Why should I look in a garage? I was just visiting him, and he asked me to do a favor. You can't kill somebody for doing a favor.
0: Where's the lieutenant? In his office?
2: Yes, sir.
5: I didn't know what it was all about. That's the honest to goodness truth.
0: Captain Kennelly.
4: Come in, Captain. Thought you'd like to meet this man, Captain. You've talked to him over the phone.
6: Lee Goring. Look, what are we waiting for? You got the safe, you got me. Book me, get it over with, will you? I'm tired.
4: Because you were up all night last night?
6: Because I was up all night last night, yeah.
4: Wasn't a very smart thing to do, break into your brother-in-law's store, was it?
6: That was smart enough. The stupid thing was leaving the safe in my garage. I should have found someplace else.
0: Did you find out who was with him on that deal last night, Ben?
4: Yes, sir, he's told us.
6: Sure, I told you. I told you everything. Why should I keep anything back? They walked out on me. You think I want to be in and them out? Not me, brother. I weak and easy. When I go down for the third time, I take everybody with me.
0: Why'd you pick on your own brother-in-law?
6: I wanted to keep the money in the family.
4: That was thoughtful, wasn't it, Captain?
0: Yeah, very.
4: We're sending a truck out after the safe, Captain. I'm kind of anxious to see it. Sawyer told me they clawed at it, hacked at it, and burned it with a torch, tried to knock the knob off. Couldn't make a dent in it.
6: Must be a pre-war safe. Did they build them like that today? Who's got a chance with one of those things? And it's work. You know that's work? To get it out of the store, onto the truck, and out to the garage, then to go to work on it. You know, we worked on that thing from 3:30 this morning till almost 8. We couldn't make a dent in it.
0: Is that when you got the bright idea to call me?
6: Yeah. Came over to New York, walked down the other side of Lexington Avenue to see what kind of rumble it was from the job. I saw all the cops' cars parked out in front. I went in the candy store and called.
4: Who was with you, just Eleanor?
6: Yeah, that's right, just Eleanor. I had the idea out in the garage, but the other boys thought I was crazy. They wouldn't have any part of it. I said to them, look, I'm not 2 feet from where all that money is. Not 2 feet, and I can't get my hands on it. If you don't want any part of it, get out. I'll go it myself. So they got out. All that work and not a dime out of it. That's what gets me. Backbreaking work. You going to bring them in here, those boys? I like to see the looks on their faces. They take a fall, don't get a dime out of it. I'm laughing. It's a big joke.
4: All right. Come in, Mr. Hewlett.
7: Yeah, sure.
4: I'm Lieutenant King. How are you? Pleased to know you. Lee, I don't know what to say.
7: Say hello.
4: I'm ashamed of you, Lee. Really ashamed of you. My own wife's brother to do such a thing.
6: What do you want from me, George? I did it. What am I going to do? Say I'm sorry?
7: You would really throw the safe from the river, your own brother-in-law's accounts receivable and bonds at the bottom of the river? I can understand how you would do it to me, but your own flesh and blood is my wife.
6: George, don't knock yourself out.
7: Why did you do it, Lee? Why didn't you come to me if you needed money?
6: I needed money, but who needed a song and dance with it?
7: Captain, do you understand that I don't? A grown man, look at him. In his trade, he can go out and make $20, $25 a day. $25 a day, and he's got to get himself in trouble again like this. What's the answer? $25 a day.
0: Well, Mr. Helis, the answer seems to be that he prefers night work.
4: W-E-A-L-D.
0: And so it goes, around the clock, through the week, every day, every year. A police precinct in the city of New York is a flesh-and-blood merry-go-round. Anyone can catch the brass ring, or the brass ring can catch anyone.
8: 21st Precinct, a factual account of the way the police work in the world's largest city, is presented with the official cooperation of the Patrolmen's Benevolent Association, an organization of more than 20,000 members of the Police Department, City of New York. Everett Sloan in the role of Captain Kennelly, Ken Lynch as Lieutenant King. Featured in tonight's cast were Larry Haynes and John Sylvester, Scott Tennyson, Wendell Holmes, William Flatley, and Joan Morgan. 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
1: Is that proper farmhouse cheddar?
2: No, I don't think so.
1: What about that?
2: No. It's quite nice, though.
1: Is it? Do you think I might try a piece? I'll have 2 ounces, please.
0: Jacob's, the cream of cream crackers.
3: Well, come in, Smithers. What is it? Speak up, boy. Orange juice.
4: No, sir. New Kellogg's Rise and Shine.
3: Eh? Fiendish.
4: And look at this, sir.
3: No peel, no pips, and it's got vitamin C. Well, Smithers, I suppose this is it.
4: What are you doing, sir?
3: Thank you, Governor. Wife and 3 pips to support. Thank you.
5: New Kellogg's Rise and Shine. Now tastes as good as orange juice.
6: Will you have a polo, dear Liza, will you have a polo, dear Liza, polo?
7: How very kind of you, dear Henry, I most certainly will. I'll have 3 or 4 or maybe more.
6: But you take the old tube.
7: Because they happen to be my tube of polo, dear Henry. Have one.

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1: Yes, there's coffee pot freshness in every cup of Maxwell House.
2: 31 and a half, 32, 33, 35, 40 and 10 is 50 and 50 is a pound. 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

0: we present Barry Foster as Sherlock Holmes and David Buck as Dr. Watson in a new dramatization of the short stories by Sir Arthur Conan Doyle. The Reigate Squires, dramatized by Bill Morrison, with Peter Howell as Colonel Hayter.
1: That's more like it, Holmes. Just relax now.
2: What?
1: You know me. Yes. Good. I've just given you an injection to relax you. Prescription of my own. Not that devilish substance you often resort to. You're exhausted, man. Do you know where you are?
2: Yes. Well, what's to be done? Why are you here?
1: Nothing's to be done. They sent me a telegram. I came to Lyon at once.
2: Well, I must get out.
1: No. No, the case is over. Yes, the Netherlands Sumatra Company affair is over. Successfully over.
2: Yes, I know it is. Well, what's to be done?
1: I told you nothing. Look, you've been working 15 hours a day for weeks. You collapsed when the case was over, so they sent for me at once. That is the only reason I am here. It's a clear case of nervous exhaustion. Nothing worse, old friend. Well, you're feeling better now.
2: I must be ready.
1: Oh, just relax, Holmes. Sleep. You thoroughly deserve it. I must say you are the object of great congratulation.
2: I care nothing for that.
1: You just need a few days of rest. Then you'll be yourself again. Yeah, you'll be fine once we're back in England.
3: Holmes?
1: Yeah.
3: Don't stay too long on deck, old chap. It's so chilly in this wind. Still, change of scene, very refreshing. I always find it so, don't you? You know, I wouldn't mind a few days off. Could be arranged, I'm sure. I can find someone to look after the practice for me. Take a few days in the country. Yes. What do you say? I mean in England, of course. I think you've done enough traveling. So have I. Somewhere close to London. Rest in pleasant surroundings in the country. You have the time. You said yourself, no pressing commitment awaits you.
2: I must be ready.
3: Oh, come now, Holmes. Just a few days. Even the finest athlete or boxer after a great contest rests himself before the next encounter.
2: I don't want to go to the country.
3: You need fresh air.
2: What's this?
3: You need rest.
2: You know my nature, Watson. Let me alone.
3: You're not yourself. If you want to know my professional opinion, you are ill. Not simply in a state of depression, but physically exhausted. Look, Holmes, let me make a few inquiries. I'll find a friend who has a place where you can have the peace and quiet. Leave it all to me.

0: No, keep playing. You know how much I enjoy listening to you.
1: And how much you think it will soothe me.
0: I'm glad you're playing again.
1: I take no pleasure in it.
0: As you wish. How did you sleep?
1: I am quite capable of taking care of myself.
0: Of course, I merely asked. Did you eat?
1: Yes.
0: I've had a stroke of luck. I found the very place for us in the country. Near Reigate.
1: Oh.
0: What are these? Heavens, Holmes, there must be 50 telegrams here.
1: They all say much the same.
0: Congratulations on solving the Sumatra case. You outmaneuvered the schemes of Baron Maupertuis, the most accomplished swindler in Europe.
1: Ah.
0: You have succeeded where the police of 3 countries have failed. But surely these must raise your spirits, Holmes.
1: They are of no importance. Where do you plan to take me?
0: You mean you will go?
1: Only if I am satisfied that I will have total freedom.
0: Oh, but that is understood. It is the house of an old friend of mine from army days in Afghanistan. Colonel Hayter.
1: Is it a bachelor establishment?
0: It is. Oh, no, you will not be fussed over, I promise you.
1: Mm.
0: What do you say?
1: If it will stop you fussing over me, Watson, I will go.
0: Splendid. Splendid. We are sure of a peaceful time in the country.
2: A burglary.
3: Yes, burglary. Well, in my house, a neighbor of mine, old Acton, one of our county magnates, he had his house broken into last Monday. No great damage done, but the fellows that did it are still at large. That's why we're making sure everything is secure. It's as well to take precautions. Oh, petty affair. One of our little country crimes. Much too small for your attention, Mr. Holmes, after this great international affair you've just accomplished.
4: Was there any feature of interest?
3: Well, the thieves ransacked the library, but got very little for their pains. Turned the place upside down. Drawers burst open, presses turned out, but all that was missing in the end was an odd volume of Pope's Homer, 2 candlesticks, an ivory letterweight, a small oak barometer, and, a ball of twine.
2: What an extraordinary assortment.
3: Well, the fellows evidently grabbed hold of anything they could get.
4: Mm. I think it is clearly obvious...
0: Holmes, let the country police handle it, eh? You're here for a rest. For heaven's sake, don't get started on a new problem on our first evening here.
4: Yes.
3: It's just a simple burglary.
0: Murder? Did you say murder?
5: Yes. Shocking business. Not what you expect down here. Happened last night. I've just heard about it.
4: What happened?
5: He was at the Cunninghams, next estate to the Actons. Their coachman, William Kirwan, was shot through the heart. Died at once.
0: Who shot him?
5: A burglar. Seems Kirwan came on him about midnight and met his end saving his master's property. Oh, Cunningham will be cut up over this. He's our leading squire about here and a very decent fellow. Evidently the same villains who broke into Acton's.
6: Yeah, and stole that very singular collection.
5: Must be.
6: Curious.
5: How so?
6: A gang of burglars roaming the countryside might be expected to vary the scene of their operations, not crack 2 cribs in the same district in a few days.
5: It could be locals. Acton's and Cunningham's are by far the largest places around here.
6: Mm. And the richest, huh?
5: They ought to be, but they've been enmeshed in a lawsuit for years. Old Acton has a claim on half Cunningham's estate, and the lawyers have been at it with both hands. Sucked the blood out of both of them, I fancy.
6: Ah, and that would explain a great deal.
0: Holmes.
6: Oh, it may prove a very simple matter. I don't intend to meddle, Watson.
7: Inspector Forrester has called, sir.
5: Oh. Show him in.
7: Thank you.
5: Come in, Inspector. How can we help you?
7: I hope I don't intrude, gentlemen, but I heard that Mr. Holmes of Baker Street is here.
6: I am Sherlock Holmes.
7: Privileged to meet you, sir. You've heard of last night's incident.
6: Yes.
7: I wondered if you might care to step across to see for yourself, Mr. Holmes.
6: I will. The fates are against you, Watson.
8: You see here, the pantry window was broken and the back door was open.
9: Mm.
8: The alarm was raised at 11:45. Old Mr. Cunningham had just got into bed and his son, Mr. Alec, was smoking a pipe in his dressing room.
9: Where are these rooms?
8: Well, those are the windows, sir, side by side at the end.
9: Mm. So they both overlook the scene.
8: They heard the coachman, William, calling for help, and Mr. Alec ran down at once. As he came to the foot of the back stairs, he saw two men wrestling together. One of them fired a shot and William dropped. Then the murderer rushed across the garden and out over the hedge, down there. Old Mr. Cunningham saw the fellow as he gained the road and then lost sight of him.
9: Was he not pursued?
8: And Mr. Alec stopped to see if he could help the dying man, and so the villain got clean away.
9: Did the dying man say anything?
8: No, sir. He was shot through the heart, died at once.
9: Any description of the man who fled?
8: Beyond the fact that he was middle-sized and dressed in some dark stuff, we have no personal clue.
9: Ground is very hard here.
8: Mm.
9: What was the coachman doing so late at night?
8: Well, I imagine he walked up from the lodge where he lives with his mother to see if all was quiet after the Acton robbery and came upon the villain.
9: Did he say anything to his mother before going out?
8: She's very old and greatly shocked by the business. We can get nothing sensible from her. Oh, there is one important circumstance. This.
9: Oh. Fragment torn from a larger sheet of paper.
8: Mm.
9: Where was it found?
8: In the hand of the dead man. It reads almost as though it was an appointment. You see, 11:45 on the first line, then learn what, and further down maybe. Now, William must have torn this corner from the murderer in the struggle.
9: Or the murderer tore the rest from Kerwin.
8: With respect, I don't think so, sir. That would suggest he had an appointment with the thief, was in league with him, and they fell out. It doesn't fit with his character. No, the rest of that paper is gone with the murderer, all right.
9: Fascinating.
8: What, sir?
9: This handwriting is of extraordinary interest, especially the T's. These are much deeper waters than I thought. There was certainly an understanding and an appointment made. Goodbye, Inspector.
8: Oh, but sir...
9: I have no time for questions and interference. There are things I must examine. Be back here in an hour and fetch Colonel Hayter and my friend Watson when you return.
8: There is other information.
9: I have more than enough. Don't let me alone. Don't bother me, man. Just do as I ask you.
8: This is where we were to meet him.
5: No sign of him.
8: Between ourselves, Doctor, I thought Mr. Holmes was behaving in a very excited manner.
2: I don't think you need alarm yourself.
5: He has been ill, Inspector.
2: It is not unusual behavior with Holmes. I have generally found method in his madness.
8: Some folk might say there was madness in his method.
9: Ah, gentlemen.
2: Holmes.
9: Good, you're all here. Watson, your country trip has been a distinct success. I've had a charming morning.
8: Charming, sir?
9: Yes, charming. I have seen the postman.
8: The postman?
9: If the note was ripped from Kerwin's hand, how did he receive it?
8: But still, with respect, sir, surely he tore that scrap away from the murderer.
2: Did he receive a letter?
9: Yesterday afternoon. And he destroyed the envelope.
8: Oh, I suppose I should have inquired about that.
9: I've also been to the hedge.
2: The hedge?
9: Where the murderer broke through in his flight.
8: This was after he had torn the rest of the letter from Cohen's hand. I must search the ground there.
9: He put it in his pocket.
8: I can't assume that, sir.
9: He was in a great hurry. The letter incriminated him. It is likely that he thrust it into his pocket. What is more interesting is that it is also likely he did not notice it was torn. Now, if we could get the rest of it, it would go a long way towards solving this mystery.
5: Look, here comes Cunningham.
9: Oh, is that his son?
5: Alec, yes. Cunningham, old chap, I'm dreadfully sorry to hear this business. Most upsetting.
10: Yes, most upsetting.
11: Good morning, Colonel.
5: Allow me to present Mr. Sherlock Holmes.
11: Holmes? Not solved the mystery yet, Holmes? I thought you Londoners were never at fault.
9: You must give me a little time.
11: You'll need it. I don't see there will be any clue at all beyond the little that my father and I saw.
8: Well, you see, sir, there is one development. It's a question of whether or not we can find...
2: Good heavens! Holmes! What is the matter?
5: My Holmes! He seems to have fainted!
8: I thought he was overexcited.
2: Yes. Help me get into the house. You take legs,
12: sir. Here we are. That's better. Easy now. You drink some of this, hey?
4: Mm.
12: Better?
1: Thank you, Watson. What happened?
12: You had a mild nervous attack. You fainted. You must rest, Holmes. You've been overdoing it again.
1: I apologize for my weakness, gentlemen. Please forgive me.
12: No, not at all.
1: Watson will tell you that I am just recovering from an illness, and I am liable to these sudden attacks.
12: Oh, most unusual, I thought, Holmes. Mm-hmm. Shall I order my carriage to take you home?
1: In a moment, perhaps. Just let me rest a minute.
7: If you don't mind, I'll get on about the business.
1: Oh, while I'm here, Inspector, there is a point I'm not sure of that we can easily verify.
7: Well, what is that, sir?
12: I think, Mr. Holmes, perhaps a later time would be better.
1: Let us examine the door that was forced. I am much better.
12: Let me help you.
1: I can walk quite well, Watson.
8: Chisel or a strong knife was thrust in here, and the lock forced back with it. You can see the marks on the wood there.
1: You don't use bolts.
12: We've never found it necessary.
1: Do you keep a dog?
12: Yes, but he's chained up on the other side of the house.
1: When do the servants go to bed?
12: About 10.
1: Including the coachman?
11: I don't see where all this is leading to.
1: It is singular that on that particular night, Kerwin should have been up around midnight to surprise the burglar after he'd entered the house.
11: It was before he entered the house.
1: Before?
11: I would have heard anyone moving about inside.
1: You were sitting in your dressing room smoking. Which window is that?
11: We have been over all this. The next to last window beside my father's.
1: And both your lamps were lit?
11: Yes.
1: Watson, would you risk breaking into our house when the lights were still on?
2: Well, it's very odd.
1: Very odd burglar.
11: If he had been in the house before William tackled him, we should have found things disarrayed and missing.
1: Of course. Of course, you're right.
11: You see? He was obviously a cool hand. Experienced. After all, he burgled Acton's place.
1: And took, what was it, paperweight and a ball of twine?
12: Look, Holmes, we're willing to help you and the inspector in any way we can, but you don't suggest a course of action to catch the fellow.
1: I do. I want you to offer a reward. Now, have you a paper and pen, and I'll jot down the form?
12: Yes, come inside. £50 enough. I would willingly give 500. William was a very decent fellow.
1: Yes, indeed.
12: Oh, this is not quite correct.
1: I read it in rather a hurry.
12: You see, you begin, whereas at about 1:45 on Tuesday morning an attempt was made. It was 11:45, as a matter of fact.
1: Oh, I'm so sorry.
11: Pretty elementary mistake for a great detective. But, of course, you have been ill.
2: I think perhaps we should go home, Holmes.
12: I'll correct this. I'll write the proper time down.
1: If you would. 12, yes.
12: There. Will you and the inspector get it printed as soon as possible?
1: I'll take it with me. Now, I think it would be a good thing to go over the house together and make sure the burglar did not carry anything away with him.
11: Is this necessary? I told you. He never got inside.
2: Let's do as Holmes asks. It won't take long, will it?
11: If nothing else will satisfy him.
1: Inspector, do come with us.
12: If it won't take long, sir. Well, I think we've looked enough. This is my son's room. My room is there.
1: Ah.
12: Now, gentlemen, I ask you, was it possible for the thief to come up and not disturb us?
8: I agree with you, sir.
1: This door, I take it, leads to the dressing room.
12: Mm-hmm. Are you satisfied now?
1: I think I've seen all I wish, yeah?
12: Do you still insist on seeing my room?
1: If it's not too much trouble. After you.
12: Now, this way. Come along, Alec.
11: All right.
8: This isn't getting us anywhere, Dr. Watson.
2: I'm sure he must have his own good reason.
11: He doesn't seem quite recovered.
8: Oh, I didn't like to say. I mean, a man with his reputation. But I have my investigation to pursue, and I can't waste time.
2: Let's follow them. It won't take long.
8: It won't lead anywhere.
1: Ah, gentlemen, come over here and have a look from this window. I think it is most interesting. Most interesting.
12: I can't see anything of unusual interest.
1: I'll just have a word with Watson.
11: No, Father, perhaps the great detective can see things we can't.
1: Don't question me, Watson. Just take the blame.
2: Yes.
1: Heavens! I'm
2: terribly sorry. How very clumsy of me. I seem to have knocked over the table and, there's water and fruits all over the... Yes, I hope it's not too expensive a carpet. Yes. Oh, dear. Yes.
0: She's rather a mess, I'm afraid.
13: Oh, the maid can clear it up.
0: Yes, it does seem rather a mess.
8: Where has Holmes gone?
0: Well, he was here just a moment ago.
13: The fellow's off his head. Come on, Father. Let's find him.
14: Yes.
13: Leave that. Damn you.
1: Is this your dressing gown?
13: Give it to me. Father, get the letter from his hand. I'll hold him.
0: What is...
13: Destroy it, Father.
1: Watch out for Alec. He has a gun. Well done, Colonel.
5: Fight you. That was just like the old days. Inspector, I think you better have this gun.
1: And arrest these men.
8: Well, on what evidence?
1: You have it in your hand.
8: The missing part of the letter.
1: Come along, Inspector. We must lock up the prisoners and have a word with them.
0: Brandy, Holmes?
1: I will. My scrape has been rather tried of late. I'm afraid, Colonel, my visit to you has been disruptive.
0: Not at all. I've been fascinated by your methods and baffled. And to you, Watson?
2: Please, yes. We all want an explanation, Holmes, but do take it quietly. We don't want another of those nervous attacks.
1: Oh, I'll come to that presently.
0: Here you are, Holmes.
1: Thank you.
0: Watson?
2: Thank you, Colonel.
1: It is of the highest importance in the art of detection to be able to recognize out of a number of facts which are incidental and which vital. Yeah. Now, in this case, I had no doubt from the first that the key lay in the scrap of paper in the dead man's hand. I also make a point of never having any prejudice and following where a fact may lead me. Now, the inspector made the mistake of assuming that the squire and his son could not possibly be criminally involved. And yet their story was that the burglar fled instantly. Therefore, he had no time to snatch the letter from the coachman. Therefore, only young Cunningham could have done so before the servants and his father arrived. I was aware of this from the very first. But then, when I examined the scrap of paper...
2: Yes, all it contains are 7 words on 3 lines. At 11:45, learn what and... maybe.
0: Not much to be made of that.
1: Look closer.
0: It has an irregular look.
1: It was written by 2 people doing alternate words. Look at the keys. I said this at the time. It has always been my habit to hide none of my methods.
0: By Jove, yes. The keys of atom 2 are very firm, but in 11:45 they're faint, weak. Do you see what?
2: Yes. But why 2 alternate words?
1: One man distrusted the other and was determined they should have an equal hand in the business. The stronger of the 2 wrote his words first.
2: And left blanks for the other. Yes, you see, Colonel, some words are squeezed in.
1: All that is superficial. The important point is the age of the 2 men.
0: How do you tell from 7 words on a scrap of paper?
1: One is a bold hand, the other is rather broken backed. So, if it was not an invalid, it must be an older man. And they had to be blood relatives. It may be most obvious to you in the Greek character of these. Of course, I'm giving you only the leading results of my examination. There were 23 other deductions which would be of more interest to handwriting experts. But they all deepened my impression that the Cunninghams, father and son, wrote the letter. And then I examined the hedge.
0: To look for footprints.
1: There was a broadish ditch, moist at the bottom. Now, there need have been no signs at the scene of the struggle, for the ground was hard there. But there should have been signs of fright through the hedge and in the ditch. Yeah. There were none. Yet the Cunninghams swore that they saw the man run off in that direction, so they were lying.
0: But why go to such lengths? What was the motive?
1: Remember, although there was no mysterious burglar at Cunninghams, there was a burglar the previous night at Acton's, who stole some very odd things.
2: Yes, that struck me. Do you suppose they were stolen to divert suspicion from the real object of the burglary?
0: The court case. Acton had a very good claim on half the Cunninghams' present estate. It would ruin them. By Jove, I see it now. They were after legal papers. They did it themselves.
1: Well, all this was clear enough from the start. But I needed the missing part of the letter.
14: If Eric had taken it, he must surely have thrust it into the pocket of his dressing gown. The question was, if it was still there. I had to find it before witnesses, and so I had you summoned to the house. Now, you remember...

0: and then I made a foolish mistake over writing down the time of the murder. My weakness embarrassed you, rather.
1: I'm afraid it did.
0: I made Cunningham correct it in his own handwriting, changing 1 to 12, as in the note.
1: I was blind to all this.
0: You allowed emotion to overrule your observation. Now, once I had compared the handwriting, I was sure. All I had to do was get a moment alone in Alec's dressing room to examine the pockets of his gown, and there, I'm afraid I embarrassed you again, Watson.
2: Didn't you knock over the table, Watson?
1: No, it was Holmes who actually pushed it. I was left to take the blame.
2: Another fine piece of acting. And that distraction gave you the chance, and so we caught him. Fine work.
0: Yes.
2: I think you deserve another brandy.
0: Thank you.
1: But, Holmes, this was not simply robbery. It was murder. The murder of a poor, honest coachman.
0: Thank you.
1: Why?
0: Honest enough. Until he was tempted. Earl Cunningham confessed it all. The coachman followed them secretly on the night they raided Acton's, saw his opportunity, and being unable to resist, he tried to blackmail them.
2: Yes, young Alec wasn't the sort to play that dangerous game with.
0: No. He had the idea to use the burglary scam. He sent Kerwin a letter to bring him to the house, shot him, and blamed a mysterious burglar. If the note had not been torn, we might never have proved anything. The first lines of the note, read in full, are: if you will only come round at 11:45... to the east gate, you will learn what will very much surprise you and may be of the greatest service to you. Thus, Kerwin was lured to the house and paid for his greed with his life.
2: I must have been desperate.
0: Greed is universal, whether squire or coachman.
2: I'm afraid I made much the same assumptions as the inspector. I should have known better. Army ought to teach a man a thing or two about nature.
0: I was grateful for your help, Colonel, to disarm a desperate man.
2: Oh, which is nothing. Although I'm sure I'd done with that sort of thing when I retired out here. Well, I'm sorry you've had anything but the quiet time I promised you. It's hardly the best means of convalescence.
0: On the contrary, it has renewed my faith in Watson's prescriptions. I think our rest in the country has been a distinct success. I shall agree willingly the next time.
1: It's all very well for you, Holmes. But after all the confusion and excitement, I think I need a dose of my own medicine.
3: That was Barry Foster as Sherlock Holmes and David Buck as Dr. Watson in The Reigate Squires by Sir Arthur Conan Doyle. Dramatized radio by Bill Morrison. Colonel Hayter was played by Peter Howell, Inspector Forrester by Malcolm Reed, Squire Cunningham, Malcolm Hayes, and Alec Cunningham by Hugh Ross. The play was directed in our Birmingham studios by Peter Novis.

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1: Are you willing to undertake a dangerous mission behind the enemy lines, knowing you may never return alive?
2: What you have just heard is the question asked during the war to agents of the OSS, ordinary citizens, who to this question answered, yes.
1: This is Cloak and Dagger.

0: Black warfare, espionage, international intrigue. These are the weapons of the OSS. Tonight's story, Seeds of Doubt, concerning an OSS agent who tracked down Nazis in American uniforms, is suggested by actual incidents recorded in the Washington files of the Office of Strategic Services. A story that can now be told.
1: I'm glad I wasn't there when Celeste got my message. If I had been, I might have called the whole deal off, found some other way to carry out my mission. What I did was pretty brutal. I know just how it must have been. I gave the note to the baker's delivery boy, Henri. He must have driven the dilapidated old truck through those majestic iron gates of the Chateau Breton, 12 miles south of Paris, circled the huge house and come to a stop at the servants' entrance. And perhaps it was Muriel herself, Celeste's personal maid, who answered the door.
2: Pour mademoiselle.
3: Merci, monsieur. Pour vous, monsieur.
2: Merci, madame.
1: And then Muriel began that long climb up to Celeste's room. Three flights of marble stairs and then down the carpeted corridor to the fourth door on the right-hand side.
3: Mademoiselle?
4: Entrez. Entrez, Muriel.
1: Celeste was probably reading. She always was in those days. It was a way of passing time while she waited for some word from my friend, Paul Blanchard.
3: A message, mademoiselle.
5: A message? From you, Muriel?
3: I do not know. It was all so mysterious. A baker's truck was at the door, and the boy...
5: No, never mind. Give it to me.
3: Voila, mademoiselle.
5: Oh, that handwriting.
3: Mademoiselle, it is not from the memo.
5: Claire. Oh, mon Dieu.
3: But then it is...
5: It's a sight. It is Paul.
6: Oh, my Paul, he is here in Paris. He is waiting for me in the café in Montparnasse. Oh, le bon Dieu. I was afraid he was dead.
1: That's how it must have been. And all the while I sat in a dingy little room in the back of the Café de Trois Chars, drinking cognac, feeling like a dog, waiting. I waited about an hour and then...
5: Paul! Oh, Paul!
1: For Mademoiselle Breton?
5: You are not Paul.
1: No.
5: Where is he?
1: Mademoiselle, I was a friend of Paul Blanchard.
5: But where is he? Where is Paul?
1: Mademoiselle,
5: answer me.
1: Very well. Paul is dead. Like I say, it was brutal. But is there any way of saying it that isn't brutal? She tottered toward the table and then slumped into a chair.
5: Dead.
1: Her face was deathly white. And yet it was still the loveliest face I'd ever seen.
5: But this note, it is Paul's handwriting.
1: Well, a forgery, mademoiselle. The OSS is well equipped to forge any man's handwriting.
5: The OSS? Oh, I begin to understand. You are a...
1: Lieutenant Martin Ingalls, Morale Office, OSS.
5: And you deliberately told...
1: That's right. I had to see you, but I couldn't come to the chateau. And I knew you wouldn't ignore a note like that.
5: I see. I will aid you for this, Lieutenant, as long as I...
1: That'll be rather awkward, considering our future relationship.
5: We shall have no future relationship, you and I.
1: I think we will. I've come to Paris to take Paul's place.
5: Take his place?
1: Yes, as your fiancé. At first, that is. And then, later, as your husband. She sat down again, slowly, and listened in stony silence as I told her how I'd met her fiancé in North Africa. I told her how he'd described me, and then how he'd described their swift, frenzied courtship in Geneva just before Paul joined the Free French Forces. Then I told her how he died.
5: Paul loved France.
1: Yes. And he told me once that you loved her, too. And that's why I'm sure you won't refuse to make your own sacrifice for her.
5: And that is what, monsieur?
1: Allowing me to pose as Paul. Letting everyone think I'm the man you met in Switzerland.
5: How do you know you could pose as Paul? As someone who might not recognize you?
1: The OSS has made sure that we'll be perfectly safe. You see, Paul's father was a government official in Madagascar for 20 years before the war. Paul visited France only once, and that was the age of 8. And from that age until he met you in Switzerland, he hadn't set foot in Europe. So you see, no one would know the difference.
5: I would know it.
1: Of course. That would be your sacrifice.
5: And how would France benefit by my suffering?
1: I couldn't blame her for putting it like that, but I wasn't exactly flattered. I tried to explain my mission. D-Day was 6 months behind us, and most of France had been liberated. But now there was Bastogne, the Battle of the Bulge, von Rundstedt's big offensive. And black warfare is a game two can play. Morale, or the lack of it, can help decide a war. The OSS knew that. And so did the Nazis. And that's why there are German agents floating around Paris, doing their best to plant seeds of doubt and to destroy Allied morale.
5: Nazis here in Paris? But how is it they are not corrupt?
1: Well, that's my job. It's not going to be easy because most of them are in GI uniforms.
5: Impossible.
1: Why? We send agents behind German lines. They send them behind ours. Black warfare was Hitler's first great weapon. Why do you think Poland, the Low Countries, yes, even France collapsed so fast in 1940? Because the Nazis had agents behind the lines. Fifth columnists. Doing the same thing then that they're doing now.
5: But that was in 1940.
1: The war isn't over yet, mademoiselle. Far from it. And the longer these Nazi agents operate in Paris, the longer the war is going to last. Now, that's why it's important that the OSS smoke them out and fast.
5: But I do not see why it should be necessary for you to...
1: To become your husband? Well, because then I'd be the master of Chateau Breton. And what could be more natural for a wealthy Frenchman and his wife out of gratitude to the Americans than to throw open their home to lonely GIs in Paris?
5: Oh, you mean...
1: Parties, you... mademoiselle. Cocktail parties, dinners, dances, whatever might attract the GIs.
5: And the German agents, n'est-ce pas?
1: Right. It's at affairs like that that they do their work. They spread rumors and lies, stir up dissension. And it wouldn't take me long to spot them.
5: It is a very clever scheme, Lieutenant. There is only one thing wrong with it. I do not care to be your wife.
1: It would be a strictly impersonal arrangement. And just as soon as my job is done...
5: No. It is out of the question.
1: Very well, mademoiselle. I'm sorry Paul was wrong.
5: Wrong?
1: About you. That was another dirty trick, playing on her memory of Paul, her love for him. But it worked. In a half hour, we were engaged.
4: Do you, Céleste Breton, take this man to be your lawful wedded husband?
5: I do.
4: And do you, Paul Blanchard, take this woman to be your...
1: Not one of the Paris blue bloods who crowded into the church suspected that the headquarters colonel wasn't really a minister. And I guess I was the only one who wished he were. After the ceremony, Celeste and I drove out to the chateau and settled down to... housekeeping.
5: Yes? Who is he?
1: Your husband.
5: Well... What is it you want, Lieutenant?
1: Well, I just got back from the USO. I announced our first open house for Saturday. Oh. Looks like we're going to have quite a mob.
5: We should be ready for them.
1: You don't mind my stepping in? We can talk about it.
5: But we just did talk about it. No?
1: Yeah, I... Yes, I guess we did.
5: Then good night, Lieutenant.
1: And that was married life at the Chateau Breton. It's a good thing our series of parties did start then. Took my mind off. other things. It looked like every Joe in the European theater attended those parties. The champagne flowed, the canapes vanished. Each clam bake was a bigger success than the one before it. Except I didn't spot any Nazi agents. Yes, there were plenty of rumors, sure. That's one thing an army always has plenty of.
7: I tell you, I hear we're getting our brains beat out at best, though. This man's war ain't over yet, pal. A guy was telling me the other day how the brass snafu things at Cambrai.
8: Like a guy was saying the other day, if Hitler wants to negotiate, well, let's negotiate and get it over with so we can go home.
9: I heard Hitler's got a secret weapon. Bacteriological stuff. He's just waiting for the right time to use it.
1: If I'd arrested every guy I heard repeating a rumor, I'd have had half the GIs in Paris in the clink. The guy I was looking for was a guy who did all the talking the other day. I knew he was one of the guys lounging in the living room or sprawled on the patio or loafing in the gardens. Yes, but which one? For several days, I didn't get anywhere. And then I noticed Corporal Alan Chester. I might never have paid any attention to him if he hadn't paid so much attention to Celeste. Every time I looked up, they had their heads together, and Celeste was smiling. And the time I found them sitting on a bench in the garden, she was actually laughing.
6: Oh, hello, Paul.
1: Well, if it was a good story, you're going to have to tell it again, Corporal.
6: It was a very good story. You have met my husband, haven't you, Alan? This is Corporal Chester, Paul.
9: We've met so many times, it's getting embarrassing. I've already apologized to your wife, monsieur, for wearing out my welcome.
1: No apologies necessary.
9: My only excuse is I can't stay away. Your chateau is the first place I've felt at ease since I left home.
1: Where is home, Corporal?
9: Lafayette, Indiana.
1: Lafayette? Well, an American town with a great French name.
9: That's right. Maybe that's why I feel like I found a second home right here, 20 kilometers from Paris.
1: It wasn't much to go on. Just the word that didn't ring quite true. I took Celeste aside and asked her about him.
6: Alan Chester? You think he might be... Oh, you are a fool, Lieutenant.
1: Maybe. But I still want to know why he said kilometers. In Indiana, they say miles.
6: Perhaps if I told you he was a Harvard graduate.
1: They say miles at Harvard, too. Only Europeans say kilometers.
6: C'est ça. And because of that, you suspect him of being a Nazi agent. Absurd. He is the most charming of all the men who have come here.
1: I noticed you thought so.
6: Did you, Lieutenant? Then maybe that is the reason you suspect him.
1: I admitted she might have something there. I admitted it to myself, that is. Not to Celeste. An hour later, a jeep with four GIs in it rolled through the gates of the chateau, and one of the GIs was Corporal Alan Chester. And 30 seconds later, I was behind the wheel of Celeste's little Jaguar, following the jeep. Dusk was falling, and the road to Paris was lined with traffic, and it wasn't too hard to keep a few cars behind the jeep, seeing without being seen. In town, the jeep pulled up in front of a cafe on the Boulevard Saint-Germain. And Corporal Chester climbed out and waved goodbye to the other three. Luckily, it was a gloomy joint. He walked straight across the dance floor. I heard the walls and moved in the same direction. He didn't stop at the bar. He didn't sit down at a table. He headed straight for a back door. He opened it, and he went out. I gave him 10 seconds. Then I went out the back door, too. It was an alley, and as dark as only a Paris alley can be. So dark, I thought there was only one guy leaning against the building.
9: Pardon, monsieur. Est-ce que vous avez un cigarette?
1: I dug into my pocket for a cigarette. That's when I knew that there were two guys. I whirled around. The second one was standing behind me, and there was something in his hand that looked like a blackjack. My fist shot out quick. It connected.
10: But number one was on me then with a hole that hurt. I broke away and I let him have it.
1: And that's when I found out what it was the other man held that looked like a blackjack. It was a blackjack. I hit the cobblestone. The moment I saw number two standing over me and heard a girl singing far away. And I didn't see or hear anything more for a long time. It was dawn when I climbed up to the third floor of the chateau. If Celeste was sleeping, she woke up plenty fast. And if she had to get into that shimmery housecoat she wore, she must have done it in record time.
5: Lieutenant! Mon Dieu, you look terrible.
1: I didn't tell her that she looked wonderful. I didn't ask her if I could come in either. I just walked past her and I sat down on the divan. I told her what had happened in the alley off the Boulevard Saint-Germain. But all the time I talked, I was thinking of something else. That we were alone. But she was very beautiful.
5: And so now, of course, you are quite certain that Corporal Chester is a German agent.
1: Well, that's how it adds up, doesn't it?
5: Perhaps I am not so good at figures. These men may have been thieves. They took your money, n'est-ce pas?
1: Well, that doesn't prove anything. Well, that could have been a cover-up.
5: But why would Corporal Chester have wanted you beaten up?
1: Well, to stop me from tailing him. Now, that cafe may be a regular hangout, and his boys may hang around outside to take care of any shadows who show up.
5: Oh. Then you think he did not know you were following him tonight, huh?
1: Well, his boys may have reported that they slugged a guy in the alley, but well, they can't be sure who I was, or well, even that I was tailing him.
5: I see.
1: I look that funny?
5: No. I am just thinking what a fool you are, Lieutenant.
1: Strange. I was thinking the same thing myself.
5: What do you mean?
1: A man who has a wife as lovely as you doesn't even kiss her. He is a fool, isn't he?
5: He would be even more of a fool if he tried. Have you forgotten that bargain? A strictly impersonal relationship, you said.
1: I said it when you said you'd be loyal to Paul Blanchard's memory.
5: Then am I not being loyal?
1: I don't know. But the way you smiled at Alan Chester wouldn't suggest you are.
5: Oh. You do not like the way I smile at him, huh?
1: I don't like it at all.
5: Then, naturally, you would not wish me to accept this invitation.
1: What invitation?
5: That is why I call you a fool, Lieutenant. You think Alan hires men to keep anyone from finding out where he is staying. Why, then, is he so careless with me? Why does he invite me to his room?
1: Why, that...
5: Oh, of course, if I went, I could tell you where he is staying. Perhaps I could tell you a great deal more. If he's a Nazi agent, I would surely find it out. Oh, but you do not want me to go.
1: You're to go, whether I want it or not.
5: Oh, how noble you are, Lieutenant.
1: So she kept her date with Corporal Alan Chester, and I paced the rooms of the chateau and waited for her. Suffered. It was dawn when she got back. Well, let's have the report.
5: The personal one, Lieutenant, or the impersonal one?
1: The impersonal one is the only one that concerns me.
5: Maybe. Well, I found out nothing. And I am more certain than ever that there is nothing to find out.
1: Okay. Thank you. Well, maybe you'll try again some other night.
5: Tomorrow night. It is all arranged.
1: I see.
5: And I will give you the personal report too, Lieutenant, even though it does not concern you. I had a lovely time.
1: It was the next night when I began to suspect her. I suppose I started even before she came home. I tried to look at things straight, and I asked myself if I were being taken for a ride. She walked in an hour later.
5: You are wasting precious time, Lieutenant. I still think Alan is just what he says he is, an American soldier on detached service in Paris. I have seen his orders.
11: Well, orders can be fake.
5: Oh, c'est ça. Then, if you are still suspicious, I will keep another date with him. Tomorrow night.
1: I decided there'd better be three of us on that date. She told me the name of his hotel, an old and honorable one, in the Rue de Vaugirard. I slipped into its musty lobby early the next morning. An old man with bushy brows and a faintly familiar face eyed me as I approached the desk. I told him I was Paul Blanchard, the master of Chateau Breton.
12: If you say you are Paul Blanchard, monsieur, then you are Paul Blanchard.
1: Any reason to suppose I'm not?
12: Me no, monsieur. None at all. Just as there was no reason during the resistance to suppose that you were an OSS agent.
1: I remembered him then. He'd been in the Marquis unit I'd worked with on a mission before D-Day. He was Pierre Salon, a patriot. It was a break, and I knew that I was safe. Safe enough to tell him as much as necessary.
12: It shall be done, Lieutenant. This Corporal Chester is in room 613. Room 612 will be vacant all evening. Here is the key to it, Lieutenant. The door between the two rooms will be unlocked. Unfortunately, the walls are paper thin.
1: 5 minutes after Celeste had left that night, I was on the road to Paris. At the hotel, I went straight to room 612, let myself in. It was empty. Pitch black. There was no sound from 613. Celeste and Corporal Chester had probably gone to a cafe first. It might be a long wait. It was a long wait. And a hot one. The windows were closed. The room was stuffy. I stood there in the blackness and the sweat poured down my face. And the minutes ticked by. Then, at last, the door to 613 opened. I pressed my ear against the wall.
13: Oh, at last.
1: Pierre was right about that wall. It was paper thin.
13: I thought we'd never get up here, darling. I could kiss you. I've been wanting to kiss you all evening.
5: Oh, Alan.
1: The sweat was rolling down my face harder than ever.
13: I don't see how I'm ever going to be able to leave you, Celeste.
5: This is really our last meeting.
13: I'm leaving Paris tomorrow morning.
5: It is very hard to face. Alan.
13: Yeah?
5: If I were not married... If Paul were not really my husband...
13: What's the use of saying it? He is your husband.
5: But what if I tell you he is not? What if I confess it is all a sham and mockery?
1: I wasn't sweating anymore. Now I was so cold, I shivered.
13: I don't understand, Celeste. You mean he's only pretending to be your husband?
5: Marie, only pretending.
13: But why?
5: In order to trap you. He is an American, an officer in the OSS. He thinks you are an OSS agent.
1: The butt of my revolver was cold, too. My hand squeezed tight around it.
13: Is this true, Celeste? He actually thinks I'm a German?
5: Yes. And I think so, too. I know you are.
13: Celeste.
5: But I don't care. I would not have told you my secret if I did. I love you.
13: How long would you go on loving me if I were an enemy of France?
5: What is France to me? What is any country to any woman? I would love you no matter what you are.
13: All right, Celeste. You're right. I'm a member of the intelligence service of the Third Reich.
1: I twisted the knob, jerked open the door, and stepped into room 613.
5: Lieutenant.
1: Thank you for selling me out, mademoiselle. If you weren't a traitor, I might never have been sure about Corporal Chester. With a lamp on the table, the only light in the room, and it stood behind him. As I spoke, a swift movement of his arm sent it crashing to the floor. Now there was darkness again enveloping all three of us. We all moved. We changed our position swiftly, silently. None of us could speak without tipping off where we were. Neither Chester nor I could fire for fear of missing. So we circled the room. We waited for our eyes to grow accustomed to the dark. And then, he must have thought he saw me. He missed me. The bullet struck something near the door. But the flash of his gun was all I needed. I fired... And then on the third shot... It wasn't until old Pierre Chalon opened the door And light from the hall flooded the room. But I saw what the late Corporal Chester's bullet had hit. He'd mistaken Celeste for me. She lay dead where she had dropped.
12: C'est dommage, Lieutenant. C'est dommage. In this war, even the innocent must die.
10: The innocent? She was a traitor, Pierre.
12: No, Lieutenant.
10: She deserved to die just as much as that rat over there.
12: But if that is so, then I should not have told her, Lieutenant. I am sorry.
10: You told her what?
12: She passed by the desk. I thought she was working with you. You did not
10: mention. Yes, but what did you say to her?
12: I said, all is well, mademoiselle.
10: What?
12: The lieutenant has arrived. He is in room 612.
10: Good Lord. Then she knew all the time. Then the only possible reason why she would have told him who I was to persuade him to confess who he was. She'd have been crazy to say what she did otherwise, knowing that I was listening.
12: Then she did not betray you.
10: No, Pierre. No, she didn't betray me.
12: Perhaps it was you she loved then, Lieutenant.
10: No, Pierre. It was France she loved.
1: The rest was easy. In Corporal Chester's room, he found a list of names and code. We broke the code before dawn the next morning. And by that night, we had every Nazi agent in GI uniform corralled.
0: And once again, the report of another OSS agent closes with the words,
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14: Heard in tonight's Cloak and Dagger adventure as Lieutenant Ingalls was Chuck Webster, Celeste, Alice Frost, Corporal Alan Chester, Joseph Julian. Others were Carl Weber, Evelyn Juster, Jerry Jarrett, Louis Soren, Horace Bram, and Anna Karen. 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
25: I think you better change your mind, Stone.
26: I told you, Lug, I don't repeat myself, not more than once.
25: The boss won't like it.
26: I don't like this kind of operation. You can tell that to your boss. And you can tell him, too, I'm taking my business elsewhere.
25: You can't do that, Stone. The boss controls his territory. You buy from him or nobody?
26: I buy where I please, and I don't buy hijacked goods. Now, beat it before I have you thrown out.
25: You're throwing who out of where?
26: I told you I don't repeat myself.
25: You're so right about that, Stone. You won't defeat yourself.
26: Gun, you...
25: To me or nobody. Not with a belly full of lead, you won't.
14: In the interest of good citizenship and law enforcement, we present Crime Does Not Pay, based on the famous Metro-Goldwyn-Mayer series of short subjects. In just a moment, you will hear Once Too Often, starring Herbert Rudley.

0: Now, Crime Does Not Pay, starring Herbert Rudley as Ollie the Log Barker in Once Too Often. There is a familiar adage that civilization, like beauty, is only skin deep. From time to time, proof of this is offered in the person of people from whom the veneer of civilization has cracked, if it ever existed for them. Ollie, known as the Lug Barker, was such a person. Ollie served his boss Riggs, in several ways. One was in the collection of outstanding bills. The other, a direct outgrowth of the first, in the swift elimination of debtors who refused to pay. Ollie enjoyed his work, particularly the latter portion. To Ollie's elemental mind, death had no meaning when other people died. This made Ollie valuable to his boss and a trusted lieutenant.
1: Lug, I've got a small job for you.
2: The rope or the piece, boy?
1: Neither as yet. Stick around. I want you to hear this phone call.
2: Sure. I'm sticking.
3: Dave Stone speaking.
1: Dave, this is Boss Riggs.
3: Oh, hiya. Is it business or pleasure?
1: Business. Can you use the shipment?
3: What's in it?
1: Mixed, mostly scotch. A few cases of brandy, half dozen imported champagne.
3: You're making tie-in sales these days, Riggs? I can have the scotch if I take the other stuff.
1: Huh? It all came off the pier together. Right off the boat and right under the long noses of the customs boys.
3: How much?
1: Legitimate, around 10 grand. This way you can have it for five.
3: That's a lot of liquor.
1: Well, you run a busy joint, you can use it. And more besides.
3: Well informed, aren't you?
1: In my business, I have to be. You want it, you can have it tonight.
3: I haven't got the 5 G's floating around just now. Too many holdups.
1: 2,500 when the Lug delivers, the rest in 10 days.
3: It's a deal. Send him over with the truck, around 3:30.
1: He'll be there. You heard that, Lug?
2: I heard. Deliver the load, pick up 2.5 G's. What's this off the pier routine, boss? We hijacked that stuff night before last. It's hotter than a pistol.
1: What Dave Stone don't know won't hurt him. And I want to unload. Hijacked liquor is unhealthy. Make the delivery, Lug, and be back here with the cash by 4 a.m. I'll wait for you.

0: the change, Cappy. Good evening, Mr. Backer.
1: Don't inside?
0: I can't see, Mr. Backer.
1: I'll see for myself.
0: I'm sorry, the club is full unless you have a reservation.
1: Out of my way, jerk. I said I'll see for myself.
2: Good evening, Mr. Barker.
1: All you guys say the same thing. Why don't you change the script?
2: I'm very sorry, Mr. Barker. As you see, the rope is up. A very good house tonight.
1: Stone here?
2: I will see, sir.
1: Never mind.
0: Anton, I don't think Mr. Stone is in yet.
1: Now I know he's here. And he's wise. You wouldn't come off the street in those 50-cent tips if you didn't have orders.
2: Please, Mr. Barker, disturbance is not necessary.
1: Out of my way, squarehead. I'm seeing Stone before he gets a chance to land. And I know the way. I've been here before, remember?
0: Mr. Barker,
1: yes,
0: please.
1: Mr. Barker, I beg of you.
3: Lug.
1: Yeah, the lug.
3: Well, lug?
1: It's 3 weeks. The boss gave you 10 days for the balance. 2.5 G's. Pay.
3: I don't pay for stolen goods.
0: Who says?
3: I do. That load was hijacked. They took me for $2,500 on it. Okay, that's the way the game's played. I take my chances buying for Miggs. He takes his chances on getting paid for stolen liquor.
1: The boss don't pay me for arguing. I want the dough.
3: No more. Period.
0: I think you better change your mind, Stone.
3: I told you, Lug, I don't repeat myself. Not more than once.
0: The boss won't like it.
3: I don't like this kind of operation. You can tell that to your boss. You can tell him, too, that I'm taking my business elsewhere.
0: You can't do that, Stone. The boss controls the territory. You buy from him or nobody.
3: I buy where I please, and I don't buy hijacked goods. Now, beat it before I have you thrown out.
0: You're throwing who out of where?
3: I told you I don't repeat myself.
0: You're so right about that, Stone. You won't repeat yourself
3: against
0: to me or nobody. Not with a belly full of lead, you won't.
4: Hey, what's going on?
5: Anton, we shouldn't.
6: This one, you shoot, Mr. Scout.
5: Call me, I'll blast you.
6: You blast nobody else, you gun crazy goon. All right, Anton. Now we call the cops.

0: Sit down, Barker. I want to talk to you.
1: Who are you?
0: Assistant District Attorney. My name's Fulton.
1: The one what invented the steamboat?
0: Cut it out, Barker. You have no spot to get fresh with me.
1: Well, I'll get out of this rap. Just wait.
0: Not a chance. Two witnesses caught you at the scene with a gun in your hand.
1: The boss will fix a rat.
0: You can't fix a killing, Barker. You've been around long enough to know that.
1: I've been around long enough to know that no DA comes down to this stinking jail just to talk.
0: That depends, Barker.
1: On what?
0: On what we might talk about.
1: I thought you said the boss couldn't fix no killing.
0: The boss, as you call your employer, Riggs, can't fix anything. But he can cost the taxpayers a lot of money by hiring the kind of lawyers who stretch your case for weeks.
1: Yeah, well, that's all right with me. The jury gets sick and tired of them, the libel let me off. I've seen it happen.
0: Mm-hmm. Well, on the other hand, they may get so angry at losing valuable time from their regular work that they'll convict you. And a first-degree murder conviction, Barker. Well, a man with your record doesn't get pardoned.
1: Okay, Spieler, so get to the point. You want to fry me. It'll look good next election.
0: I'm not especially anxious to, as you put it, fry you, Barker.
1: No? Well, what then? You making with a deal?
0: In a way. I want a conviction. You don't want a fry. Now, there may be common ground someplace in between.
1: Look, mouthpiece, them fancy words mean something, I know. Suppose you spell it out for me, nice and slow.
0: We don't have to go to trial at all, Barker.
1: Well, 1 minute you got me all strapped in a hot seat, next you say I don't even have to go to no trial. Make up your mind.
0: The judge might accept a plea of manslaughter.
1: Oh, at last he tells me. Cop a plea. You talk to my mouthpiece?
0: Riggs hasn't hired one yet. I'm talking to you.
1: I gotta see a lawyer. You guys got too many tricks.
0: Now, look, this is very simple, Barker. Even you should understand. Now, look. You stand trial, you'll go to the chair. I don't believe there's any doubt about it. You plead guilty to second-degree manslaughter, behave yourself in prison, you come out alive after not too much time.
1: How much time?
0: Well, it depends on the judge. I'd say about 5 years, no more than 7 or 8. I'm not promising that, Barker, but that's the usual thing. Well, Barker?
1: I don't know.
0: You'll get your life. I get my conviction. The state saves expense, but you better get your break. How about it?
1: You know, you sound like just one of those characters at a circus. Step right up, folks. Everybody wins. Nobody loses. Everybody wins.
0: It's no joke, Barker. Killing a man is no joke. Except maybe to someone like you. What do you say? Take it or leave it.
1: You think I'm a dope? Of course I'm taking it. Match. What else?
2: Well, Lug, I must say you look well. Big house seems to agree with you. You're putting on weight.
1: Yeah, I'm being a good boy, like you said. I'm assistant in the library. Next thing, I'll be babysitting for the warden and his missus.
2: And your spirits are high. Good boy.
1: Yeah. On visiting days, we always have dumplings.
2: Lug, you're all right.
1: Am I? What's cooking, boys?
2: Progress. We're making progress.
1: You've been saying that for almost 3 years. Progress. Never heard of it.
2: Now, the parole commission is very touchy, especially in cases like yours.
1: Too bad about them. They don't have to sit around this joint and say yes to the screws.
2: They don't like deals in murder cases.
1: Well, it was all legal and everything, wasn't it, boys?
2: Worked out fine. Your friend, the assistant DA, made DA. Now he's on his way to Congress.
1: Yeah. But where am I on my way to? Besides, back to a cell.
2: Just a little more time, Lug.
1: I've been a good boy. I'm saying sir to my teeth.
2: Easy, Lug. Take it easy. Just a little while more. I'm getting to the commission again next month, and I got a hunch you'll be out before you know it.
1: Hey, boss. Can I come back to work for you like before?
2: You'll be on the payroll again. And I'll find something for you to do. You know I always take care of my boy.
1: Oh, sure, I know. But time's a-wasting, boss. Get me out of here. I'm itching for action. Just get me out of here. You won't be sorry. I picked up a few new tricks from the fellas here. So wait till you see me in action again, boss. Oh, wait till you see me in action.
3: In just a moment, Crime Does Not Pay will continue with Once Too Often.

0: Now we continue with Crime Does Not Pay, starring Herbert Rudley as Ollie the Lug Barker in Once Too Often. In due course, the good offices of the boss and his battery of legal talent worked for Ollie. The Lug came out of prison on parole. The warden delivered his usual lecture. The guards, hardly fooled by the good behavior which had marked the Lug's sojourn in the big house, escorted him to the gate, and he was on his own. Fully prepared to make his own way back to the city and the boss, the Lug was surprised to find a car waiting at the gate.
1: Ollie, want a ride?
2: Oh, Nick. Joey, what are you doing here?
1: Well, that's easy to figure, isn't it? Older brother calls for younger brother and hopes he can help the young fella go straight.
2: You don't sound like you believe that yourself.
1: I'm not sure I do, but Ma wanted me to come up here, so I did. Get in.
2: Don't mind if I do. Home, James.
1: You want to come home?
2: Could be. Ain't seen the old lady since the day I copped that plea in court.
1: You were lucky they let you off that easy.
2: It was a deal. Connection. You gotta have connections.
1: I suppose you do.
2: In my business, you do.
1: Meaning not in mine?
2: Unless you do a lot of cleaning. The boss could help you in that racket, you know. He runs the cleaners in town.
1: No, thanks. I'm doing all right. If I need any connections, maybe I'll ask you.
2: The tailor business not so hot, Joey?
1: It's honest.
2: But not so hot.
1: The kids are growing up honest.
2: Like I didn't.
1: Well, if you want to put it that way.
2: I ain't no more dishonest than you. I do like I'm told. I get paid, I don't double-cross nobody, and I give what I get paid for. That's honest.
1: Yeah, I suppose that's why you went to prison.
2: That was an accident. How should I know that squarehead in the doorman was there to grab me? And that the doorman had a blackjack? Can't figure everything. And I still say I'm honest.
1: Come on, cut it out, Ollie. You've been sulking for an hour. Okay, I agree. In your way, you're honest.
2: Okay, forget it.
1: Well, cheer up, kid. We're almost home.
2: Yeah, I ain't forgot the neighborhood. Even the same garbage cans like 10 years ago.
1: Ponma could move, but Ma, well, you know how she is.
2: Yeah, I know. I know about Pa, too. He's still coming home stiff on Saturday?
1: He works hard. He's got a right to his relaxation. Even Ma says so.
2: Now she says so. Boy, she used to smack him around plenty. You remember the night she wanted to jump on it with both feet? We had to hold it down?
1: Yeah, well, they were both a lot younger then. She'd be glad to see you, Ollie. So far.
2: Well, she do? Pray over me? Because I knocked off a bum who should.
1: Well, what if she does? Will it hurt you to please her?
2: Okay. I was only asking.
1: Just behave yourself. You get me?
2: Look who's getting orders. Big brother.
1: Yeah, and I can still take you anytime, any place, and I will if you make one crack in front of Ma. Hey, where do you think you're going?
2: Out. They sure put traffic lights at perfect corners.
1: Get back in. I'm blocking traffic.
2: There's you. I gotta go into that store. Something I want to buy. See the sign? That's a hot shop, brother.
1: Ma's expecting you.
2: Tell her I'll be around. Tell her I gotta see my boss about getting my job back first. And tell her I stopped in the hot shop to get me some tools for my work. See you later, Joey. Don't get going. You're blocking traffic. And thanks for the ride. Think that jalapa holds together for another 4 blocks?
3: Come in.
2: Hiya, boy.
3: The Lug. Well, you made it fast.
2: Yeah, my brother called for me.
3: You a brother?
2: Why not? And a father and a mother, too.
3: That's a switch. I thought you came into the world full grown. How come your brother was waiting at the gate?
2: He wants me to come home. Well, maybe not him so much, but Ma does.
3: You know, Lug, that might not be such a bad idea.
2: Me? Living home? After 3 years in college? Oh, are you kidding?
3: There's nothing a probation officer likes quite as much as a parolee who's living with his mother and going straight.
2: Oh, I get it. A cover-up.
3: No, Lug. No cover-up. I mean it. I mean it straight.
2: You mean you want me to go straight?
3: I do.
2: But look at the chance, boy. I live home like you and Ma once, see? Everybody thinks I'm doing okay.
4: Maybe I even work for my brother, delivering fruit or something. And all the time I'm doing jobs for you and nobody knows the difference.
3: Sorry, Lug. No deal.
4: But you said...
3: What did I say, Lug?
4: You said I could have my old job back.
3: I didn't say when.
4: I ain't had no action. I'm burning up the... You didn't say when.
3: Think of it a minute, will you, Lug? What good are you to me right now?
4: Just as good. Maybe better than before.
3: You're on parole. Every cop around will be watching you. They probably know you're here right now. Any job you do, they'll trace right back to me. I can't have that, Lug. I'm sorry, but I can't risk my business like that.
4: Then what you screw me for?
3: Because I always take care of my boys. You're on the payroll, kid. Half pay, but that's not bad.
4: I don't want no dough for doing nothing.
3: You'll be doing something. You'll be staying away, far away from me. One of the boys will bring you your dough every Friday.
4: I want to work. I tell you, I got great ideas.
3: No dice, Lug. You do one job and you'll go back and finish out your term.
4: Nobody's got to know.
3: But they'll know, Lug. Believe me, they'll know.
4: Look, boy, I left Joey at a traffic light, see? On account of because there was a hot shop on the corner, which I knew from the old days. Look what I got, boy. Sawed-off 38. Spring knife. Got a 5-inch blade. Shell for the 38. Besides what's in the cylinder now, an ice pick. All I gotta do is file it a little at the point. Didn't I do good, boy? All this stuff, and I ain't been out 6 hours yet.
3: Lug, don't you know you violated your parole just by carrying these things? You don't have to use them, just carrying them is enough.
4: But you said I'd have my job back, so I picked up my tools.
3: Out, Lug.
4: Out? What do you mean, boss?
3: Scram. Beat it. Blow. In other words, no work here, Lug.
4: But you said...
3: You reminded me about that before. I told you no. Not now, and I mean it. You're through. And if you're not out of here in 5 seconds flat, you'll go off the payroll as well.
4: I do the dirty work. I go to sell. I'm the guy who gets the juice mill. I'm the guy who says third with a spoon.
3: Shut up, Lug.
4: I won't shut up. I won't let you talk to me like I was a school kid.
3: Get out. Now.
4: I never crossed nobody in my life. You got no right to cross me.
3: Any more of this and you won't get out of here alive.
4: Who do you think you're talking to? I'm the guy who knocked off Louis Davis. I'm the guy who took care of Numbers Jackson. I'm the guy who blew a hole in Dave's phone. Nobody talks to me like that. Nobody.
3: You want me to call the boys, Lug?
4: You don't call nobody. Not when I got this in my hand.
3: Lug.
4: A 5-inch blade, boss.
3: Lug.
4: Brand new, sharp as anything.
3: Stay away from me, Lug.
4: Too late, Brian.
3: Lug. You cut me, Lug. You cut me, your boss. You cut me.
4: You bleed like anybody, boss. And all over the rug, too. That's not too bad. Does it hurt, boss? Does it hurt in a belly like that, huh? With a 5-inch blade?
3: Does it?
4: You shouldn't have done it, boss. You shouldn't have thrown me out. You shouldn't have tried to throw me out.
5: I want the tapes on the inside of the pants, okay, so they won't get all frayed so quick.
4: Excuse me.
3: Yeah, I'll be with you in a minute, Ollie. Anything else on the suit, sir?
5: I could check the pockets for holes. Clean and press.
3: Yes, and now, will next Tuesday be all right?
5: I kind of wanted it for the weekend. Saturday afternoon, maybe?
3: Well, I couldn't promise, sir. I'll do my best.
5: How much?
3: Tape, charger, cuff, check, pockets, clean and press. $2.50, sir. Here's your slip, sir. And stop in Saturday. I'll try to have it ready.
5: Thanks. I'll be here. See you Saturday.
3: Okay, Ollie, what do you want?
6: You don't have to be so tough. I come home like you said I should.
3: Yeah, I see. Only this store ain't home. What'd you hear from your boss?
6: Nothing. And I ain't going to hear nothing.
3: He fire you?
6: I said I ain't going to hear nothing from him.
3: Well, go on up the house. Ma's waiting. Well?
6: You're going to let me work for you, Joey?
3: You can start delivering on Saturdays, maybe. I'm busy Saturdays. What's wrong with you? You going straight, Ollie?
6: Ma wants I should, don't you?
3: First time you ever cared what she...
1: Get your hand out of that jacket pocket, Ollie.
6: That ain't your jacket.
1: I'm responsible for it as long as it's in my store.
6: There's nothing in it anyway.
1: I know you, Ollie, from way back. There's nothing in it now.
4: You saying I took something?
1: I know you did. Open your hand.
6: Okay, okay. Nothing but a lousy half a buck.
1: Give it here.
4: Find us cheaper.
1: That's stealing, Ollie.
4: I found it. It's mine.
1: You stole it from a customer's pocket. Give it here, I said.
4: I never stole nothing.
6: That may be fruit from in front of the grocer when we were kids.
1: I want that half dollar.
4: Come and get it.
1: I told you I can still lick you.
4: Don't touch me, Joey.
1: That's I'm all. Sick of you. I'm sick of making Ma think you're doing okay. I'm sick of hearing what a wonderful boy her baby is when I know.
6: What do you know, Joey? You know I'm dangerous? Huh? And hot in the pistol? You know I just give it to the boss, Joey? Did you?
1: Ollie.
4: Shut up, you mealy-mouthed killing machine jockey. I'm sick of your baloney.
1: Ollie, put away that gun.
4: Sure, sure. I'll put it away, Joey. After I'm done using it.
1: Ollie.
6: Wouldn't even let me have a lousy half a buck.
7: Anything wrong in here, Joe? The folks next door think they heard
4: it.
8: Oh, no, you don't. I remember you. Nope.
1: Break the other wrist with my nightstick, too.
6: I didn't do nothing.
8: Next to cop killers, Lug, we hate mugs who kill in their own families.
9: Move, I said. This time you'll fry.
0: Crime does not pay. Herbert Rudley, who starred as Ollie the Lug Barker in Once Too Often, will be back with you in just a moment.

Now, here in person is Herbert Rutledge. At first glance, there may seem to be little or no moral to the story of Ollie the Lug. Ollie was a killer and found the end reserved for criminals of his type. But the fact remains that Ollie did kill once too often, more because of the eagerness of the authorities to achieve a conviction than because of any skill of his own in evading the law. Until proper provision is made for the correct scientific study of every person like Ollie who comes within the purview of the law, cases like Ollie will continue to be handled as ordinary cases. People like Ollie will continue to be a menace to society as a whole. Here, in terms of life or death for everyday citizens, we can see once again that for all of us, as well as for the criminals, crime does not pay. Thank you, Mr. Rutledge. 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Technical consultant is Burton B. Turkis. The events, characters, and names used in the story you have just heard are fictitious. Any similarity is purely coincidental.

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0: Once again, the magic names of Humphrey Bogart and Lauren Bacall bring you Bold Venture and a tale of intrigue and mystery.
1: You can't tell much about Havana from a boat tied up at the waterfront, me long, especially at night. But you like Havana.
2: It is a strange place. But to one who has lived her life in China, all other places are strange.
1: It won't be that way for long. There's a little bit of all the other places in Havana.
2: Mr. Shannon.
1: All right, I'll get your suitcase, Milo.
2: Oh, no. Oh, no, that is not it, Mr. Shannon. It is the other thing. Why did Sam Chu have me brought here to Havana?
1: You mean you don't know?
2: I know only in Shanghai a letter came to me from Sam Chu. A letter with money, with instructions. Then a man came with more instructions and took me away from Shanghai. Why, Mr. Shannon?
1: If I'd known you were in Shanghai, I might have brought you here myself.
2: What manner of man are you, Mr. Shannon?
1: I run a hotel, I own a boat. I meet freighters somewhere in the Caribbean. Because I have a client named Sam Chu who's in a hurry to see a girl named Mi Long.
3: Hello! Anyone aboard?
1: Yeah.
3: Is your name Slate Shannon, sir?
1: That's right.
3: Good. Excellent. Come aboard, Mickey. We'll talk to Slate Shannon. How do you do, Mr. Shannon?
1: Say, what is this? What do you guys want on my boat?
3: Let me hold the gun, Mickey, so Mr. Shannon can see it better. Good. You did that very well, Mickey. And you, young lady, how do you do?
2: Mr. Shannon, who are these men?
1: The lady asked the question.
3: We're friends of yours, Mr. Shannon, and hers. The closest friends you have in the world. Don't you think so, Mickey? Mickey can't talk. He just agrees with me. Don't you, Mickey? You see, what did I tell you?
1: Now that I know who you are, off the boat.
3: You hear that, Mickey? He wants us to get off the boat. To pick up the thread of the conversation, Mr. Shannon, what we want is the statue, the Kuan Yin the lady brought with her from China.
1: You know what they're talking about, Mi Long?
2: I have brought nothing from China. A suitcase, that is all I brought from China.
1: Does that end our conversation, close friends of mine?
3: Mickey and I think the Kuan Yin is on this boat, Mr. Shannon. Don't we think that, Mickey?
1: Well, then ask Mickey where it is.
3: With my holding a gun on you, you say that?
1: Say, look now.
3: Go ahead, Mickey. Well done, Mickey. Easy, easy. There'll be other times, Mickey. Mr. Shannon will not disturb us for quite a while. So, young lady, where is the Kuan Yin?
2: I do not know what it is you want.
3: Search the boat, Mickey. Start with this suitcase. Now let us assume, dear young lady, that the Kuan Yin is not aboard. Where did Mr. Shannon stop this boat and hide it?
2: Do not touch me with your hand.
3: It offends you, my dear.
2: Yes. Yes.
3: You slapped Zenda. You slapped Jeffrey Zenda. That's most unfortunate. Most unfortunate. I detest killing. Now, I'm afraid, dear young lady, your body will be washed up upon some shore, and someone will wonder why.

0: King Moses.
1: Yes, Lady Sailor.
0: What's that you're playing?
1: Waiting type song. Waiting for a Mr. Shannon type song. You are my King Moses will have melody written in stone, so it never dies.
0: Thanks. How long have you known Slate?
1: Longer than you. Longer than anybody. Anywhere.
0: How long?
1: Since many years. In Port-au-Prince, I see man walking on waterfront. A man. I sing song. He asks my name. I ask his. We attach ourselves each to the other.
0: And it's been good?
1: With Mr. Slate Shannon, it's the better than anything.
0: That's how it is, King Moses. What's that kind of music for? Chinese girl Slate's bringing back?
1: No, Lady Sailor. We are about to be honored with the celestial presence of Mr. Sam Chu.
0: He looks like he's just stepped out of a Chinese finger painting. Looking for me, Sam?
2: Oh, Princess, your exquisite face brings tears of delight to the unworthy eyes of Sam Chu.
0: Hi, Sam.
2: I bow to the fragrance of your beauty, Miss Gail Duval. Your presence lends enchantment to Shannon's place. Where is Mr. Shannon?
0: He hasn't come back yet.
2: Mr. Shannon told me he would have my cargo here at precisely this hour. In a matter of this nature, Mr. Shannon has been a man of the precise second.
0: Oh, don't worry about it, Sam. But what is the nature of this matter? Slate never told me.
2: It is a matter of bringing a girl from Shanghai.
0: Well, this I already know. But does your wife know?
2: Unfortunately, I am not blessed with a wife. However, of the girl from Shanghai, she brings with her the fabulous Kuan Yin.
0: Kuan Yin?
2: A statue. An idol.
0: That's more important than a girl from Shanghai?
2: Far more. Kuan Yin is a goddess. Priceless. Wondrous. I have made a girl suffer the ravages of a journey from China. The terrors of clandestine flight to bring Kuan Yin to me. When Mr. Shannon returns, have him bring the Kuan Yin and the girl to me immediately to the house of Sam Chu. Thus, I end the delight of your presence.
0: Likewise, I'm sure. Bye, Sam. King Moses.
1: Yes, Lady Sailor.
0: That Waiting for Mr. Slate Shannon song. Play it some more.
1: All right, Lady Sailor.
0: That doesn't do it.
1: You go to doctor wait for boat to see what that does, Lady Sailor.
0: To see what that does, King Moses.

0: Lie still, Slate. Won't hurt so much if you lie still, with your head in my lap.
1: He was good, wasn't he? He went over me real good.
0: Who?
1: A man who was owned by another man who owned a gun.
0: I told you it would hurt if you tried to move. If you want anything, I'll get it for you. All you have to do is touch my hand.
1: You know about pain, huh, sailor?
0: Not like yours. Other kinds I know about.
1: Like what?
0: If I ever tell you, throw me away. What happened to you, Slate? Why did somebody try to make you over?
1: They thought we had something called the Kuan Yin. Me and the girl. Hey, where is she?
0: There's no one else on the boat.
1: Sailor, wherever they've got her, they'll...
0: Oh, don't think about it. They've bruised your mouth.
1: Give me a day and I'll have it like new.
0: There's another remedy, Slate.
1: Wasn't bad. Remind me to get some.
0: I'll remind you.
1: Help me up.
0: You must be out of your mind. When am I going to get another chance like this?
1: Help me up. Thanks.
0: You're welcome. Goodbye, Slate. Ask for me at Shannon's place. Maybe I'll be there.
1: Come back here. You're crazy like your father.
0: My father was crazy to will me to you when he died? What else could he have done with me?
1: He could have turned you over to decent people, to safe people. People who don't get beaten up, who go on Sunday picnics, walk in a park.
0: You're stuck with me, Slate. You hate it? You didn't answer me. Do you hate it?
1: I'll think about it.
0: Come on. Put your arm around my shoulder and I'll take you back to the hotel.
1: We call on Sam Chu.
0: But Slade, you're hurt. You can't go.
1: We call on Sam Chu. Tell him I messed up his mission. And to ask him why I did.
0: Anything you want, Slade.
1: To ask him why he hired me to pick up Mi Long. Why she disappeared. Why a man beat me up for a statue I didn't have.
0: I can steer a fine course to the house of Sam Chu. Just keep the arm around my shoulder.

0: You have come about Sam Chu?
1: That's right.
0: Both of you? The two of us. That is strange.
1: Where is Sam?
0: Please come in. Your face, it has been hurt.
2: His face has been hurt, but he still wants to see Sam Chu.
0: You may call me Tamar.
1: Clay Shannon, this is Sailor...
2: Miss Duval.
0: You are strangers to the house of Chu?
1: I've never been here before. I know Sam pretty well. He never mentioned...
0: Me? There is no reason why he should. I am in his employ because of my knowledge of antiques.
2: What about your knowledge of a girl named Milong?
0: Milong? A Chinese girl?
1: Girl I picked up from a freighter and brought to Havana. A girl who's disappeared.
0: On the radio, as I was driving here to Sam Chu's, I heard of a Chinese girl.
1: Well, what about her?
0: Only that she was found in Havana Harbor, freshly dead from a bullet wound. Could this be your Milong?
2: I got a feeling this could be our Milong, Slate.
1: Yeah. Take us to Sam Chu.
0: You must understand. When I returned here a half hour ago, I disturbed my employer not at all.
2: This is a lady with a message, Slate. Do you get the message?
1: No, I don't.
0: Then you are not of the police? I called them.
1: Police?
0: Please. In this room. There. There on the floor.
1: Sam.
2: I know what. You're going to tell us he's dead, aren't you, Tamar?
0: Precisely. If you can bear to look, there is a silk cord about his throat. Isn't that unfortunate, Miss Duval?

0: back to Bold Venture. Our stars, Humphrey Bogart and Lauren Bacall, and the second act of our story.
1: Quite a sight, huh, sailor?
2: I've never seen a Chinese funeral before. Sam Chu and Mi Long.
1: Sam Chu and Mi Long. It was one of the toughest things I ever had to do, sailor, identifying Mi Long.
2: She was that lovely?
1: That lovely. Light some more firecrackers, sailor. Firecrackers to keep away whatever spirit she wants kept away. Money thrown in her coffin to pay her way into whatever paradise she wants.
2: A paradise that's watched over by Kuan Yin?
1: Yeah. What's there about a Chinese goddess? What's there about a statue that makes people dead? Sailor. Sailor.
2: Look at her.
1: Yeah. Tamar. Tamar in a mandarin robe like...
2: Go ahead, say it, Stace. I'll agree with you.
1: Like an enchanted princess. I'll see you, sailor.
2: Where are you going?
1: To join the funeral. To get a princess to tell me a story.
2: Slate! Hey, wait for me! Slate!
3: A fascinating and pathetic spectacle, don't you think?
2: What? Oh, that's right. Fascinating and pathetic. Who are you?
3: If you don't mind, I am Jeffrey Zender.
2: I don't mind. That's your problem.
3: And you are Miss Duval.
2: And I am Miss Duval. How did you know?
3: Merely because the late Sam Chu pointed you out to me one day at Shannon's place, and I have never forgotten.
2: Oh, you knew Sam Chu?
3: Quite intimately. He was my business associate. Would you care to join me in my own private manner of expressing grief over Sam's death?
2: All right. Yes, I would.
3: Sam's shop is just a few doors down.
2: I'd like to see how you grieve when a friend dies, Mr. Zender.
3: I noticed it was difficult for Mr. Shannon to tear his eyes away from the lovely and exotic Tamar.
2: Do you know her?
3: Only slightly. Here we are.
2: This place looks as if Sam collected all the loot in China.
3: Spurious loot. It's all fake. Will you sit down?
2: Thanks. Now grieve, Mr. Zender. I want to watch.
3: These statuettes you see on the shelves, all plaster. Mass-produced for the tourist trade. In all this rubbish, nothing so delicate or so desirable as a Kuan Yin.
2: Tell me more about this Kuan Yin, Mr. Zender.
3: About it? About it is that it's worth perhaps $250,000.
2: Oh, and there's nothing so delicate and desirable as $250,000, is there?
3: Quite. What is your theory as to where the Kuan Yin is?
2: Why should I have a theory?
3: I'll tell you why. A Chinese girl sails half around the world with a fabulous idol. Mr. Shannon is to deliver her to Sam Chu. She's killed. But suddenly she doesn't have the idol. Why doesn't she have it?
2: How do you know all this?
3: For a reason. I killed the girl from China.
2: I see.
3: Of course you do not see. Else you would tell me where the Kuan Yin is. Where is it?
2: I don't know.
3: Will you tell me, Miss Duval?
2: I can't tell you. I don't know.
3: As you wish it. Mickey! Mickey, come in here. Ask her where the Kuan Yin is, Mickey. Be gentle, but firm.
4: I knew you would come back to me, Slate Shannon.
1: And we both knew it, didn't we, Tamar?
4: I saw you when you were watching the funeral procession. It was a very long funeral, and all the time your eyes were on me, as they are now. You find me desirable?
1: An understatement, Tamar. Guy wants a lot of things. Some of the best, Mark don't touch.
4: I am not fragile, Slate. I will not break. You may touch me.
1: Anything you say.
4: You see, I am not an illusion. Here, I will show you.
1: Yeah, I see what you mean.
4: It is said the goddess Kuan Yin could kiss a wound and make it vanish. The image of her is believed to be just as miraculous by some. It is a pity she has been lost, is it not?
1: Yeah. Maybe if Kuan Yin weren't so miraculous, the girl I picked up at sea, Mi Long, would still be alive. And Sam, too. This Kuan Yin, does it kiss away dying tomorrow?
4: If you gave her to me, gave me the Kuan Yin.
1: Yeah, well, what makes you think I've got it?
4: Because a man like you, it would have been simple to steal from me long.
1: Yeah, it would have been, but I didn't think of it. Also, she didn't have it. Now it's your turn again.
4: I don't believe you. I don't believe...
1: Besides the miracles, how much will the Kuan Yin bring in Yankee dollars tomorrow?
4: The Kuan Yin image is a symbol of the tears of Mother China. Your having her is a desecration.
1: Oh, where did all the gentle go tomorrow? Look, if I had the Kuan Yin, maybe I'd give it to you. That would make us pals again, wouldn't it? You and me and Mother China.
4: Get out. Get out of this house. Your presence is insulting to the memory of the dead.
1: Yeah, we almost forgot about that, didn't we, Tamar?
4: Get out!
1: All right. Some other time, huh?

0: The shaman, he
1: what
0: was...
1: What time is it, King?
0: Miss Sill is not back for 5 hours already.
1: I didn't ask you that.
0: No, you didn't ask me that.
1: Where could she be for 5 hours?
0: In Havana. In 5 hours in this Havana, you get on again and live again.
1: Oh, she's never been away from me this long. As long as she's been here.
0: Lucky fellow, you, Mr. Slade. So beautiful is Miss Sailor. She... Look, Mr. Slade.
1: Yeah, I see him. You want something, Chico?
2: Por favor, yo quiero, Señor Shannon.
1: Yeah, my name's Shannon.
2: Bueno. Un hombre, a man, he said to come here to this place and find Señor Shannon.
1: All right, all right. What man? What did he want?
2: No sabe what man. He say, go to here, this place, and tell Señor Shannon like this. Quan Yin.
1: Quan Yin?
2: Si, Quan Yin. He say also, bring it. He say, bring it to shop of Sam Chu. He say, Señorita Duval.
1: Now, what did he say about the Señorita?
2: Not. The Señorita will be there, that is all.
1: What man told you all this, Chico?
2: I do not know.
1: What man? What man told you this?
2: I do not know. I do not know. I swear it by my mother. I do not, Señor. Un hombre on the street, he tell me to...
1: Okay. You did all right, Chico. Open up! Open up!
3: Mr. Shannon.
1: Where is she? Where's Miss Duval?
3: Come in. You're very prompt, Mr. Shannon.
1: I asked you something. I asked you, where is she?
3: Ask politely, Mr. Shannon. This gun at your stomach says, ask politely. Come. Miss Duval is in the back room. Through this litter of Sam Chu's vulgar tourist art. Through beaded curtains. Also vulgar. Mr. Val. Mr. Shannon.
1: You all right?
4: Just untie me, Slate. These ropes keep doing things to my wrists.
1: Oh, they're bleeding. They're...
4: No comments. Just untie me.
1: Sure.
3: Not quite so fast, Mr. Shannon. Not quite. You forget two things. One, this ugly little beast in my hand. Two, the exquisite Quan Yin.
1: Oh. We barter, huh? I give you the Quan Yin, you give me Miss Duval.
3: Precisely.
4: The man strikes a hard bargain, Slate.
1: Yeah, I remember. He's got a hammer named Mickey.
3: Mickey will trouble no one anymore.
1: Oh, he'll be washed up on the beach like me long.
3: Exactly. As flotsam. Or is it jetsam?
4: Jetsam.
3: I never can remember the difference. And now, Mr. Shannon, now that we've touched gloves, the Quan Yin, please.
1: Now, you just don't understand how it's going to be. First, I release Miss Duval. Then I take her home. Then you get the Quan Yin.
3: You didn't bring it with you?
1: I left it at the hotel.
3: Why, I'll...
4: No, you won't. You kill Slate, no Quan Yin. You hurt a hair on my head, no Quan Yin. Isn't that how it is, Slate? If he hurts a hair on my head?
1: Maybe you need time to think it out, huh, Zander?
3: Tamara and I have waited this long. We will wait an hour longer.
1: Oh, you and Tamar. Who wound the silk around Sam Chu's throat, Zander? You, Tamar? I only asked because it was so professional.
3: Thank you. I did. It was necessary. So I did.
1: Sure. Just as a matter of curiosity, how much is the Quan Yin worth?
4: $250,000.
1: Hey, you come expensive, sailor. Real expensive. Almost as expensive as this.
3: Fool! Take your hands off me! I'll kill you!
1: Try me.
4: Now you can untie me, Slate.
1: Yeah.
4: You did good.
1: Yeah. Now let's go, sailor.
4: Wait a minute. Look, over there in the corner, that shining statue, like something lighted inside.
1: Hey, what do you know? It's the Quan Yin.
4: Quan Yin. It's beautiful.
1: No, leave it alone, sailor. It's beautiful, and it kills Sam Chu. Leave it alone.
4: Must have been here all the time.
1: The oldest trick in the world. Sam has something valuable, so he covered it with something cheap, plaster, like all these other phony plaster statues. If it hadn't fallen off the shelf during the fight, it would have been lost forever.
4: And the whole business, the girl from China, all of it, a little Chinese play staged by Sam Chu to trick whoever else wanted the Kuan Yin.
1: I'll leave it there, sailor. Let's go.
4: To Tamar?
1: To Shannon's place. The cops can have Tamar and the Kuan Yin.
4: You sure you don't want to go see Tamar?
1: To Shannon's place. You coming, sailor?

0: Take the wheel, Slate.
1: All right.
0: I like this. Night, moon, trade winds, boat.
1: You ought to like it. This boat cost me a lot of money.
0: I paid half, remember?
1: Yeah, that's what I said. You paid half. Take the wheel, sailor.
0: What's the matter with you?
1: I'm in pain. My mouth hurts. Take the wheel.
0: All right. Hurts bad, huh?
1: Awful.
0: Take the wheel.
1: All right.
0: Slate.
1: Yeah, sailor? Hey, who's got the wheel?
0: Be still, Slate. What can we run into in the middle of the Gulf Stream?
2: And so our two stars, Humphrey Bogart and Lauren Bacall, have brought to a close our latest Bold Venture story. 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

0: Recently, we interviewed motorists who listened to Calling All Cars to learn why they were first attracted to Rio Grande cracked gasoline. Some typical answers.
1: I am a salesman. I drive 25,000 miles a year. I started using Rio Grande cracked gasoline because it is the first choice among police officers. They drive harder, faster, and farther in a year than I do. They ought to know their gasoline, and they do. Oh, I get police car performance all right from Rio Grande cracked.
2: We all listen to Calling All Cars at our house. One night when you explained about the Sinclair cracking process, you said coffee beans have to be cracked or ground to release their full flavor. And so we crack gasoline to release its full power. Now, that sounded reasonable, and although they say women don't reason, that's what made me a Rio Grande customer.
3: That long list of cities and counties using Rio Grande cracked gasoline is what got me started. I don't remember any other oil company pointing to a record like that. I've never had a reason to change from Rio Grande cracked. I find it better than any other gasoline I've ever used.
0: The Rio Grande list of city and county users is indeed a convincing one. Los Angeles, Oakland, Berkeley, Marysville, Fresno, Santa Barbara, Pasadena, Monterey Park, Linwood, San Diego, Las Vegas, Phoenix, Santa Barbara County, San Diego County, Orange County, Maricopa County, Coconino County, and many, many other cities and counties. The list is twice as long as it was last year. And now we add the name of Glendora, delightful city of the citrus belt, tucked in between the foothills and the San Gabriel Valley. Rio Grande is proud to serve Glendora with police car performance. Join these intelligent buyers of gasoline, those to whom gasoline means most. From now on, in your own car, get police car performance. Once again, we present Sheriff Eugene Biscalouz of Los Angeles County. Sheriff Biscalouz.
4: Thank you. Good evening. Over a period of the last 3.5 years, we have had many stories broadcast over Calling All Cars. And in most of these, we have attempted to show in a small way how the sheriff's office functions when it goes about bringing a criminal to justice. Tonight, however, our story is a little different. We're going to probe a little deeper than we usually do, attempt to show how crimes are born. This evening's story can't hope to illustrate the hundreds of different reasons for crime, but it does show clearly one phase of it. If people could only realize that just as there are doctors for the ills of the skin, the bones, there are also doctors for the mind. That worry allowed to torture a mind too long becomes a disease that should be treated as any common ailment. From a cold on, there would be a great deal less crime of the type found tonight.
0: Ladies and gentlemen, tonight we welcome as guest artist on Calling All Cars, Mr. Russell Gleason, who has just completed the motion picture Big Business for 20th Century Fox. In tonight's drama, he will play the part of Charlie Johnson. Monrovia. 2 minutes past nine on the morning of April 15th, 1934. The scene. A man and a woman standing, facing each other, staring into one another's eyes, saying nothing, only breathing, breathing heavily.

0: You have a phone?
1: Why, yes.
0: May I use it, please?
1: Yes. Come in here.
0: Thank you.
2: Something I can tend to, Edward. I heard the door. Oh.
0: Give me the police station, please.
2: Police?
0: Hello? Will you send an ambulance and some officers to 741 Orange Street, please? There's been a shooting here. Would it be all right if I stayed here for a moment?
2: Why, yes. Of course.
0: And I wouldn't go in there just yet. It isn't a very pretty sight. She's lying there on the floor. And there's blood all over.
3: And a short time later, confronted by Officer Phillips of the Monrovia Police Department, a dazed young man leads the way back up a flight of stairs, points at the figure of a young woman lying in a pool of blood on the floor.
0: There she is.
1: Well, who did it?
0: Who did it? Oh, I thought you'd you. I did.
1: You did? Why?
0: What difference does that make? I did it. Isn't that enough?
1: Who reported this?
0: I did.
1: You shot her and then you phoned for the police?
0: Yes.
1: And you haven't got any reason why you did it?
0: I had reason enough, I guess, only it takes too long to tell. Well, come on. What are we waiting for? Let's go.
3: And at the police station, the strange young man proves willing enough to talk about anything but why he did it. A report from the hospital brings the news that his victim, suffering from 3 bullet wounds in the head, abdomen, and groin, is dying. That there is no chance of her living more than a few hours. With this report, Officer Phillips decides to make an emergency report to the sheriff's office in Los Angeles. And accordingly, Deputy Sheriff Penfraise hurries to Monrovia, checks with officials.
1: You know, the thing that gets me in this is this fellow's attitude. He seems to be all gone inside, beaten by something.
4: Yeah, have you any physical evidence, the gun or anything else?
1: Yeah, I found the gun lying near the girl. And I've got all the empty cartridge cases and 1 leaden slug. And the other 2 are still in the girl. Now, come in.
5: Here's that fellow who knew the victim, Lieutenant. We picked him up at his home.
1: Oh, good. Come on in.
5: In here, sir.
6: Thanks.
1: You're Steve Wilson, is that right?
6: Yes, sir.
1: Well, this is Deputy Penfraise from Los Angeles. He's come up to investigate this.
6: Glad to know you.
1: All right. Young Johnston told us you knew him, but you also knew the girl who was shot tonight. That right, Mr. Wilson?
6: Yes, I knew Marge.
1: You knew she was shot a little while ago, huh?
6: Well, that's what the officer who brought me here told me. It's sort of hard to believe. I saw her last night.
1: Where?
6: At her apartment. Charlie came in, and I figured they wanted to talk, so I left. I wish to God I'd known what he was going to do. I'd have kept him from doing it or something.
4: Wilson, this Johnson kid seems to have something on his mind that he won't tell us. Have you any idea what it might be?
6: Well, yes and no. I know if I'd done what he did, I'd have plenty on my mind, too. But well, aside from the fact that he's pretty much of a louse, I don't know.
4: So you were pretty interested in this Marge girl, weren't you?
6: That's right. I was.
4: How about Johnson?
6: Listen, if I have to tell you all about it, I will, but I wish you'd get it out of him if you can. I'm liable to say things that, well, might make it tough on him. Naturally, the way I feel right now, I can't feel anything but hate for him.
4: All right, Wilson, I understand. I'm going to have a little talk with Johnson, and maybe he'll feel more like talking now. However, if he doesn't, will you be willing to tell us what you know?
6: Sure.
4: All right, then suppose you go back wherever you were and take it easy. We'll get in touch with you.
6: Okay, and thanks. I guess I'm a little upset by all this.
4: All right, you go home and get some rest.
6: Okay, thanks.
4: You're sort of all broken up about it, eh, Phillips?
1: Yeah, it's too bad.
4: Well, people are like that. Suppose we go in and see how this Johnson lad feels now. I'll have to take him back to the city tonight and book him in the county jail.
1: Yeah, all right. He's sitting in the captain's office, looking at the floor last time I saw him.
4: All right, let's go in and see him.
1: Well, Johnston, this is the deputy sheriff from Los Angeles. He wants to talk to you.
0: Sure. Everybody wants to talk to me. Everybody wants to ask a million questions. For what reason? You have my statement that I shot her. Isn't that enough?
4: No, not quite, Johnson. We'd like to know why you did it. Now, what made you deliberately shoot a girl that you claim to have been crazy about? Are you insane?
0: Insane? Sure. If you could call what I've been going through insanity. Only, I didn't mean to shoot her. I was going to kill myself, and then I suddenly saw her there, and I... Oh, what difference does it make? What good... Now, what I say, I'm sick.
4: Oh, look, kid, come on. Take a hold of yourself and try to understand something. Sooner or later, you're going to be tried for murder.
0: Murder?
4: Yeah, the girl you shot is dying. She hasn't a chance in the world to live, according to the doctor.
0: Then why don't you take me out of here and finish it off? Strap me in the chair. Drop me through a trap with a rope around my neck. Anything. Why keep playing with me?
4: Well, because we want to know why you did it, Charlie.
0: You want to know why I did it? You want to know? Do you suppose I don't?
4: All right, then, let's hear all about it, and maybe you can get it straight in your own mind.
0: Only it's going to take a lot of time. A lot of talking to tell you about it.
4: All right, we're willing to listen, Charlie. Now go ahead.
0: Okay. You see, the trouble was that I was nuts about it. You know how it is. You meet someone and you fall for him. And you begin figuring maybe you're really in love. That's what happened to me. I met her through a friend of mine one night at a party. There was a lot of people there fooling around and tossing down a few drinks. And this friend of mine introduced us. We were standing in the kitchen building a drink.
7: Hey, where do you two think you're going? I didn't say you could have her. Just wanted to introduce you to each other.
8: Be back in a minute, Freddy. You work on that drink you've got in your hand, you'll feel better.
7: That's what you think.
8: How long have you been marooned with that laughing hyena?
2: I lost count after the first 50 years.
8: Look, I got a swell idea. How's about you and me sneaking out and driving somewhere? We could go out the back door here, nobody'd be the wiser.
2: You think Freddy'd be sore?
8: I don't think Freddy's going to know whether he's standing or sitting after about one more of those drinks he's down. Come on, let's be different.
2: Well, why not? After all, wasn't it somebody named Columbus who took a chance?
8: That's the spirit. Here, out this way, and if you're a nice little girl, I'll order a moon just for you to play with.
3: And as Penn Praise and Phillips listen, Deputy Lynch, stenographer, makes a silent record of Charles Johnston's budding romance with Marge. For several weeks, the infatuation grows, and then shortly before Christmas, Charles picks her up one night, drives to a secluded spot where he parks his car, turns off the lights.
2: Well, why this? I thought we were going to a party somewhere.
0: Listen, Marge, you and I have been running around together for weeks now, and so far we've had a swell time, kidding and all that. But I can't kid anymore. I'm nuts about you.
2: Charlie.
0: Now, wait a minute. I know you think a lot of screwy ideas about marriage and love and all that, but you're all wrong. I'm crazy about you, Marge. I want you to marry me.
2: But, well, how are we going to get married when you haven't even got a job?
0: I'll get one. It's a cinch for me if you'll say you'll marry me. How about it?
2: Well, I...
0: Look, I got a ring here. I want you to have it.
2: Well, Charlie, you don't give me any time to think.
0: You like me, don't you?
2: Yes, I like you.
0: And I'm nuts about you. Come on, tell me.
2: Well...
0: Yes. Please.
2: Well, all right, Charlie. I'll wear your ring.
0: And I'll have a job inside of 24 hours. You wait. I'll show you that I can get places. With you, I can hit the top.
3: But saying it proves easier than actually doing it. And weeks go by in which Charlie makes no progress. Weeks also in which Charlie's attitude towards Marge changes, becomes bitter, mean. And Marge, what of her?
2: Honestly, Steve, I don't know what to do about Charlie. He's so jealous he won't let me do anything.
1: Well, why don't you shake him, Marge? Tell him to lay off.
2: Oh, I don't know, Steve. Maybe it's because I feel a little sorry for him. He's so sort of young about everything. Still, he's not young. Oh, I don't know what to do.
1: Is he coming over tonight?
2: Oh, yes, he wouldn't miss.
1: Well, why don't you tell him how you feel? You can't just go on fighting all the time.
2: I know that's what I ought to do, only I...
1: Only you feel sorry for him and you can't bear to hurt him. Isn't that it?
2: I guess so.
1: Well, then don't be silly. Talk to him tonight and finish it. Get it settled once and for all.
2: I don't know whether I can get the nerve to do it or not, but I'll try. I know that's what I want.
1: And that's what I want, too. You know that?
2: I'll try, Steve. I'll try my very hardest.
0: Hello, baby.
2: Oh, it's you, Charlie. Come in.
0: Wait a minute. What did you mean by that crack? It's you, Charlie. Who did you think it might be?
2: Oh, please. Come inside, Charlie. I don't want people to hear us out here.
0: What did you mean by that crack?
2: Nothing, really.
1: Okay. Then I'll come in.
2: I'll be back in a minute. soon as I finish my makeup.
8: Yeah, sure. Only haven't you forgotten something?
2: Forgotten something?
8: Yeah. Or don't you kiss me anymore?
2: Oh, well, sure. I guess I did forget, Charlie. I will as soon as I come back.
8: Say, what's all this about?
2: All what?
8: All this funny talk. You got something on your mind.
2: No, I haven't. Honestly.
8: Come on, baby. You can't kid me. What's up?
2: Nothing.
8: I said, what's up?
2: And I said nothing.
8: Oh, gonna get tough about it, huh? Okay. Only I don't like it.
2: Charlie, I'm going to tell you something. I have got something on my mind. A whole lot of things. I've been afraid to say them before, but now I'm going to.
8: Go ahead. I'm listening.
2: I've stood a lot from you lately, Charlie. A lot more than I had any reason to, and I'm not going to take it anymore.
8: What do you mean by that?
2: Well, just what I said. I'm through. I am breaking everything off.
8: Hey, wait a minute. Who have you been talking to?
2: No one.
8: Yes, you have. I can tell. Who's been filling you with a lot of talk, turning it against me?
2: No one.
8: No?
2: No.
8: Look at me, baby.
2: All right.
8: You're lying in your teeth, and you know it.
2: I'm not lying, and I'm not going to listen to any more from you. Now get out of here and stay out.
8: You don't really mean that.
2: Oh, yes, I do. Get out.
8: Why, you little tramp. Okay, I'll get out. But before I do, let me give you a little warning. I told you once I was in love with you. I'm telling you the same thing now. And I'm going even further than that. I'll get out, and I'll stay until you want me back. But if I catch you playing around with anyone else, it'll be tough. For you and for him, too. Understand?
2: Perfectly. Now, will you get out?
8: Kiss me first.
2: Charlie!
8: I said kiss me.
2: Don't touch me! Charlie!
8: There. Now I'll go.

0: Hurt, furious, and frightened by Charlie's actions, Marge spends a night in restless, tormented thought. Conflicting emotions sweep across her mind in a panorama of events. One thing she is sure of, the need to get rid of him. But early the next morning, Charlie returns. At first, he's apologetic. Then, as Marge relaxes from her fear that he will cause a scene, he begins playing on her sympathies, crawling, begging for forgiveness. And at last, when he leaves, her mind is again in a turmoil. Pity for him, fighting with common sense that warns her to be careful. And later that day, with Steve...
1: Listen, you're getting in deeper and deeper with this thing. Don't you realize that all this calling was a trick?
2: Oh, but Steve, he says he's really in love with me, and... Oh, I can't bear to see the hurt look that comes in his eyes. It's like a dog that's been kicked by someone it loves.
1: All right, only I'm warning you, Marge. He's rotten clear through. I can tell. And as long as you stay messed up with him, it's going to be the same thing right along. You're miserable all the time.
2: I know it, Steve. And I appreciate you trying to help me, but somehow I've just got to work it out my way. I can't just dismiss him.
1: You know how I feel about you?
2: Yes.
1: You know what it means to me, you're worrying about this?
2: Oh, of course I do, Steve. And I will settle it when I see him tonight.
1: Okay.
2: And, Steve, I want you to know that I don't love Charlie. I haven't for months.
1: Thanks. That helps no end. Well, now, how's about our talking about something pleasant for a change, such as the weather, spring in the air?
0: So for several hours, Marge breathes without fear, laughs at Steve's nonsense, forgets the past, the future, everything except the present, and Steve. For the first time in weeks, she seems to live again, is able to smile without trying, and then, that night, in marked contrast, with Charlie in a small night spot.
3: Well, how about this man, baby?
4: You want a drink, Marge?
2: No, thanks, Charlie. I don't think so.
4: Why not?
2: Why, I don't know. I just don't, that's all.
4: Mind if I have one?
2: Of course not.
4: Oh, that's nice of you.
5: Waiter! What'll it be, two scotch and sodas?
4: No, just one, waiter.
5: Huh?
4: I'm soloing tonight. My friend is on her dignity.
5: Okay, one scotch and soda then.
4: That's right, for the lone drinker.
5: Yes, sir, one scotch and soda.
2: I don't think that was necessary.
4: What?
2: You know perfectly well.
4: Oh, forget it.
2: I'm going home, Charlie. Would you mind taking
4: Yes, I'd mind. You aren't going anywhere.
2: Well, then I'll go home in a cab.
4: You won't go home in a cab or anything else.
2: Oh, Charlie, please. You're hurting my arm.
4: I'll hurt a lot more if you don't sit down.
2: Let go of my arm.
4: I'll let go when you sit down and stop making a fool out of me.
2: Let go of me. I'm going home.
4: They're laughing at you, baby. You better be good.
2: Charlie, please. You're being a fool.
6: What's the matter, kid? Big bad man making faces at you?
7: Hey, wait a minute here. What's the matter over here?
2: Could you make this man let go? Hurting my arm.
7: You come in with him, didn't you?
2: Yes.
6: Let him fight it out, waiter.
8: Yeah, sure. This is too good to stop.
7: All right, wait a minute. Wait a minute. Now, look, mister. You and your girlfriend better go somewhere else. See, this is a respectable place here. We don't like this sort of thing, see?
4: See, are you trying to throw us out?
7: I'm asking you to leave.
4: Well, I'm not leaving until I get good and ready to. What do you think of that?
2: Please, Charlie.
4: As for you, I don't care whether you go home or not.
7: Well, yes. Hey, Steve. Show this gentleman the door, will you?
9: All right, buddy. How would you like it? Walking or flying?
4: Listen, if you think you can throw me out of here...
9: Come on, Steve. Come on.
4: Hey, let go.
8: Look at that.
4: Let go.
0: Humiliated, disgusted, Marge taxis home, leaving Charlie fighting with the two stalwart bouncers, Al and Steve. But the struggle is short-winded, and he's deposited roughly in the gravel outside the place. And as the realization of the scene creeps into his mind, his fury suddenly gives way to a new feeling. Marge. What will she think now? At the corner drugstore, he phones her, receives no answer. In his car, he drives to her apartment, pounds on the door. But she fails to reply. And inside Charlie's jealously crazed mind, something snaps. Reason, sanity, every stable emotion is suddenly swept away in a blaze of passion. All the rest of that night, he walks the streets, thinking... The next day he phones, but she hangs up on him and then begins an incredible week of fast-moving events. Monday, Marge receives a letter.
2: 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I've got...

0: My dearest Marge, for your sake, read this. I've got to know you've forgiven me. I've put you before everything, friends, family, self. I've tried to prove to you that I'm a man, and I know I'm a coward, a fool, a little boy. Believe me, Marge, I love you more than life.
1: Tuesday at Marge's house.
2: Marge, please, open the door and let me talk to you.
3: Go away, Charlie. Stop writing those letters.
2: But listen, Marge, I've got to talk to you. I'll kill myself if I can't see you.
3: You haven't the nerve.
2: All right, but you'll feel differently when you read about it. I can't stand it any longer. I can't.
1: Wednesday, an envelope containing 3 playing cards. Written on the 8 of hearts.
0: Here is my heart. It is yours. Do with it as you will. Crush it, break it, tear it apart, or curse it. It beats for you alone.
1: On the 2 of hearts.
0: This is our hearts as we were once. 2 minds with but a single thought. 2 hearts that beat as one.
1: And on the tray of hearts?
0: This signifies the things that might have been. A little piggy of our own.
1: Thursday, at a friend's house in Pasadena.
4: Well, you're more than welcome to the gun, Charlie, but what do you want it for?
2: I've got a job chauffeuring, and I have to go to the beach for the weekend. I thought I might need some protection.
4: Well, I'd get you into trouble if you get caught carrying it.
2: Oh, no, I got a permit to carry a gun. It'll be all right.
4: Well, it's all right by me, Charlie. You can take that automatic there, only don't get into any trouble with it.
2: Oh, don't worry. I won't. Even if I do, it won't reflect on you.
1: Friday. Charlie walks the streets for hours, his muddled brain trying to grasp at some straw of reason. Love, hate, self-pity all writhe in his mind, distorting every sane thought. Late that evening, another phone call. And this time he hears Marge's voice.
5: Hello?
2: Marge, listen, please don't hang up. You've got to hear me out.
5: Charlie, I told you we were through. Can't you get that into your head?
2: But I've got to see you, just for a few minutes. I've got to say goodbye.
5: I don't want to see you, Charlie. I tried to tell you nicely, but you won't listen, so this is the only way left.
2: Marge, listen to me. If someone you didn't know asked you to do a favor for them, a favor that meant everything in life, you'd do it, wouldn't you?
5: Why, I suppose so.
2: Well, I'm asking you that favor. All I want to do is to see you, talk to you for a few minutes, and then I'll leave for good. I won't bother you again.
5: You told me that before.
2: This time I mean it. You've got to do it, Marge.
5: I'm sorry, Charlie. I can't see you. Now I'm going to say goodbye.
2: But wait a minute. Marge. Marge, I'm coming over to see you. I've got to talk to you once more.
1: Saturday, April 15th, 1934, 7:30 a.m.
3: Who is it? Oh, wait a minute.
0: Charlie.
2: I told you I was coming over, Marge.
0: And I told you not to. Now look, you've got to stop all this. I can't stand it any longer.
2: You can't stand it? That's a laugh. I suppose you think I'm living in a bed of roses. Well, I'm not.
0: I'm sorry, Charlie, but I'm not interested in anything you have to say. Now will you go away and let me alone?
2: Can't I come in for a minute?
0: No.
2: I won't cause a scene. Honestly, I just want to say goodbye.
0: Oh, Charlie, why can't you understand?
2: I do understand perfectly. The least you can do is talk to me for a few minutes.
0: All right. Come in, then. You can't stay long.
2: Don't worry, I won't. I'll stand up if you don't mind. I can talk better that way.
0: All right, Charlie.
2: Marge, you remember that night I met you at Freddy's? The night he was so drunk and we went out the back door?
0: Yes.
2: Remember how swell that was and how much fun we had after at the beach, everywhere we went?
0: Yes, I remember.
2: And then something happened. What was it?
0: Oh, please, Charlie.
2: Listen, I've got to know why we busted up. I'm going crazy because I don't know.
0: Charlie, listen to me. I'm sorry you've been hurt. Terribly sorry. But there's nothing I can do about it now. It's all over, finished. Don't you understand?
2: Yes, I understand.
0: Then will you go now and just forget all about me.
2: Yes. I'll go now.
0: And don't do anything silly, Charlie. I wouldn't want anything to happen to you.
2: Then you...
0: No. I only feel sorry for you. Terribly sorry.
2: I don't want to leave yet, Marge. I've got so many things to say.
0: But you've got to.
2: Let me back in for a little more time, please.
0: Oh, Charlie. Don't spoil everything.
2: But I've got to. It's important.
0: Oh, Charlie, for the love of heaven, will you please get out of here and let me get some sleep? Steve's coming for me at 9, and I've got to look decent.
2: Steve's coming for you.

0: You've got to look decent for Steve.
1: Charlie.
0: All right. You'll look decent. The only way you ever could be decent.
1: Charlie, put that gun away, please.
0: Decent for Steve.
2: On June 18, 1934, Charles Johnson was sentenced by Judge Elliot Craig to the term prescribed by law for the charges of murder in the first degree. The sentence carried with it, however, recommendations for leniency due to the nature of the crime and the willingness of the accused to admit his guilt. Thus, for his hasty act and because he did not think first, Charles Johnson is now in San Quentin Penitentiary, a victim of his own unbridled passions.

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0: 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Suspect in this case is now in custody. That's all. Rosenquist.
1: Your narrator, Frederick Lindsay, bids you good night for Rio Grande.
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0: The time comes to Broadway when the August night summons its mists, its trumpets, its banners of neon, departs the avenue littered with its conquests. And the defeated, the once brave revelers gather in the draining light of the spectaculars to compare wounds, to grub in the now silent gutters. Find only the refuse of pain, the neon-stained memories, the scraps and bones of illusions. And you tear at the embrace of your own shadow, try to move away, but you can't. You belong to it, kid, to all of it. And at headquarters, stack the violence of the night past in a neat pile on the left-hand corner of the desk. Check the drawers for a cigarette for the road. Find none. Turn out a light with no last look around. Open a door. Close it. Walk a corridor whose walls are moist now with the first thin coat of dawn. And where it turns, hear a voice. And in it a quality that a policeman hears in his sleep. A voice tuned, whittled to penetrate shock. Listen a minute.
2: Now, don't worry, lady.
0: Walk to it.
2: Take care of everything. You'll be all right, lady. You just come with me.
0: What's wrong, Gino?
2: This lady, Danny, she wanders in off the street, says she's looking for help. She saw the police,
3: I'm lost, please. I want to go home. Take me home, someone.
0: Don't be frightened, Will.
3: I hate it. It's ugly and dirty. And they laugh at a woman when she... All I wanted was to make friends. I bought new things. Paid their way. Why? I shouldn't have to pay for things. Back home, they say.
0: Where is your home, miss?
3: They say that, Mrs. Price. That Elizabeth. She's a deep one, more than meets the eye. You could light marsh fires with Elizabeth.
0: Where do they say that, Mrs. Price?
3: In Vermont. In the village when I walk down Main Street to shop. Put in provisions. I hear their whispers so loud.
2: You'll be all right, lady. You are now in Danny Clover's hands, and for an out-of-town, a lost, unhappy...
3: Please.
0: What's the matter?
3: My heart is not strong. Phil, Captain, I'm going to get it.
0: Sure.
3: Quickly.
0: Water, Gino, quick.
2: Roger, we'll call.
0: Your purse, Mr. Price, give it to me. Don't hold on so tight. That's it. Let me open it for you. Please?
3: Yes. Give them to me.
0: Here.
2: What is she ordered, Danny?
0: Well, give it to her, Gina.
2: Oh, sure. Sorry, Mrs. Price. Here.
3: Cool. Good. Both look so pale. Don't look like that. There's nothing to be afraid of. They happen often, these attacks. They come. Go.
0: Mrs. Price,
2: Danny, she fainted. Shall I go yell for Dr. Sinsky? Shall I... What can I do, Danny? Tell me, what?
0: Nothing, Gino, nothing. She's dead. And somehow it held, the attitude of it, the lost woman, never to be found again. Dead now. A policeman standing over the two of us, holding a paper cup of water yellowed by the pale overhead light. The silence has scurried out of their secret places, surrounded us. And only time moved. The big-faced wall clock in the corridor. It held. Held until it was intruded upon. The car outside that turned the corner and sped away. The festive car with festive people. Then I got up and I carried the woman to a cold room and put her on a cold bed. Dead labeled for autopsy. And leave instructions. Go home. Sleep. New day, and return to headquarters. Return hellos, shake a hand, wave at somebody. Finally, get to your office, and a report on your desk. Elizabeth Price, autopsy performed upon. Death by poisoning. Poison? Consider that. Then read on. Name of poison not to be pronounced. Question mark neatly written in blank opposite suicide. Another opposite homicide. And in blank labeled remarks, a key was found in Mrs. Price's effects. Stamped Regent Hotel. Go there, and in a plush office off a plush lobby, you get a plush greeting.
4: Danny Clover. How are you, Danny?
0: Hello, Shaw. What are you doing here?
4: Me? You're kidding? You didn't hear? It ain't even been whispered to you, Danny.
0: It's got to be told to you, Shaw. Your name hasn't been mentioned around headquarters
4: since I walked in and threw my badge on the captain's desk.
0: It happened that way, huh?
4: What other way could it happen? What have they been whispering, Danny?
0: What are you doing here, Shaw?
4: Security service, kid. How about that? Employed by the Regent Hotel to keep the security.
0: Houseman, huh?
4: Security service.
0: Yeah. Did you know a woman named Elizabeth Price?
4: Sure. Checked in a couple of days ago. What about it?
0: Dead.
4: Ah.
0: She's dead. Stumbled into headquarters early this morning. Said she was lost. Had a heart attack. She took a pill out of her purse. Poison. A poison pill mixed in with other pills good for...
4: For whatever ailed her. Hey, that's dramatic, Danny.
0: What do you know about her?
4: A dramatic lady from Vermont, I think. Come down from the Rock Ridge Coast to go dancing.
0: What are you talking about?
4: Come to me the other night. Wants to know where a girl could enjoy herself in the city. A girl, 45, I'd say. What would you say?
0: Let's get off it, Shaw.
4: So I give her a book, courtesy of the Regent. Things to see and do in New York City. She tells me that's not exactly what she had in mind. She wanted... Shaw. Mrs. Price. Who is this?
0: I'll take that call.
4: What?
0: I said I'll take it.
4: Yeah.
0: Hello?
5: Who's this?
0: There's the police, Lieutenant Danny Clover.
5: I asked to speak to Mrs. Price. What's the matter?
0: Who is
5: this? I'm her stepson. I'm Johnny Price. What's going on?
0: Where are you calling from?
5: Middlesex, Vermont. Look, will you answer my
0: your
5: question?
0: Your mother's had an accident, Johnny. Get down here right away.
5: Accident?
0: Get the next train, Johnny. Ask at headquarters for Danny Clover. Poor kid. I don't know.
4: You did that real well.
0: What else about Mrs. Price, Shaw?
4: What else is nothing? What else is... Yeah, there's a fact I arranged an appointment with her for the Hotel Notary Tweak You. Room 412, Danny.
0: I'll get back to you, Shaw.

0: Leave it outside the door, boy. I'll get it when I finish up.
1: Police, Mr. Miller, open up.
0: Police, why?
1: I thought you were the room service friend. A little strategy I use. Make them leave the mess kit outside the door. Saves me scrounging in my pockets for a tip. Well, I'll chew on a peppermint lifesaver, little child time. Avoid embarrassment. Or...
2: tell me about it inside, Mr. Miller.
1: Wherever it's joyful for you, come on in. Maybe you hit the wrong room, friend. I'm just a notary here. What I've got to sell, you guys can get for free. Like almost anything a hotel has to offer.
2: That makes you bitter?
1: Look, friend, I'm a boy fresh out of law school. Went night, studied hard, the job placement bulletins. Wound up with this, with you, who I thought was my lunch tray. Why shouldn't you disappoint me like that?
2: Elizabeth Price.
1: That missus who asked me to call her another name? You too, huh, friend? She died, you too.
2: She's dead.
1: They died.
2: Poisoned. Took a pill for her heart. It didn't work like she thought.
1: It's a way out.
2: You studied these things in school. That's why you'll understand.
1: I'm all ears.
2: You'll understand why a policeman works on the possibility of murder.
1: Lots of things about you boys I understand, friend. Others confuse me. Like, what has a hungry notary got to do with the dying of a... oh, let's call her a guest.
2: How come a house detective arranges appointments for a notary with a woman like Mrs. Price?
1: Because a woman like Mrs. Price glimpses said notary loitering under a hotel palm. Tries to exchange glints of the eye. Arranges a conference through a third party, sure, the house tech. This makes it formal, a matter of pure, unadulterated business.
2: Look,
1: let me finish the thought, huh? The ruse the old girl from Vermont uses is she needs some paper stamps, notarized.
2: So you called on her and did that for her?
1: There were papers, friend. Trust deed on a farm in Vermont, last will and testament, etc., etc. She showed me. Only I never got around to embossing them with my stamp.
2: What stopped you?
1: Liz. That's the name she asked me in the car, Liz. Liz says to me, let's postpone the doll papers. Then she goes to a part of the room where the light is more friendly on her, runs a hand through the new upswept hairdo, stretches a pleat and says, any remedies for boredom, Mr. Miller?
2: And you wrote out a prescription.
1: I started to, you know. Then she said she wanted to go someplace alone. I said, if that's what you want, go ask the cabbie at the Hotel Hexton. Now, there is a doctor with ideas for whatever ails.
2: One of the drivers out front?
1: Mm-hmm. Someone will point out the one, friend. Get him your case. He could help even you.
3: Oh, sure. The lady you described. Yeah, the very one.
4: Where did you take her?
3: Oh, will I ever forget? This cab of mine has seen sights that would chill and thrill. Characters of every shape, size, and characteristic. And this lady fits into the type...
4: where did you take her?
3: Join on Greenwich Village, Club Domino. She looks the type. Like I said, and me, a student of psychology, I knew just where to...
5: annoyed the customers, that one.
3: Annoyed them how?
5: Buying drinks for whoever, when all they wanted to do was listen for the music. Buying drinks at such a holy moment as for across the street. Pays places for drink buyers. Here's for the music. Sure, we got intermission. Then the cats can laugh out of it.
6: They told you to come in here to George's? Why?
2: Look, friend, I explained it to you twice already. Next time, downtown.
6: Downtown means cop.
2: Downtown means cop.
6: Yeah. Well, the dame was here, see? Good spender. Liked the merchandise a lot, ate it, drank it with glee. She left with Billy.
2: Billy who?
6: Billy Bailey. Sings here, ballads, you know.
2: Where is he?
6: He ain't showed tonight. Left with this woman you're telling me about 1 yesterday morning. Hasn't been back.
2: Where does Billy live?
6: Glad to oblige. I'll write it down for you.

0: Billy? Billy Bailey.
1: Come on in, man. Nothing's going to keep you out. Sit here by the bed.
0: You all right, Billy?
1: You know me? Been entertained by me? I got a message for you, man. Tell everybody it's a happy time. It don't hurt hardly at all.
0: Billy.
1: You get used to it. It don't hurt.
0: What are you trying to say, Billy?
1: I'm talking about how it feels. I've been feeling it all day and can't get to a phone to tell anybody. How the man walks in, sticks a knife in you.
0: What?
1: I was privileged. I saw the man with a knife.
0: Who was it?
1: Try it, man. It's a kick.
2: His body twisted off the iron cot, shuddered, lay still. The cigarette he'd been holding rolled out of his fingers, gleamed briefly, hissed out in the leavings of an overturned shot glass. And from the building across the street, the spinning electric sign flung its colors over Billy's face. Blue, red, green, blue again. And Billy was right. There was no hurt in him anymore. Billy was dead.
3: Listening to Broadway's My Beat, written by Morton Fine and David Friedkin, and starring Larry Thor as Detective Danny Clover.
2: Though August dies and September is just a few calendar spaces to the right, Broadway keeps on dancing. Nothing seasonal on Broadway. It's the street that blinks. Color and riot and night sounds, mottled gold from the spectaculars that drips over the pavements. Walk it, laugh at it, bloody your hands against it. Your name's written on gutter water. Nobody knows you're there. And even when there's violent death, Broadway mourns with a shrug. The cold whisper of it is the flipping of a million newspaper pages in aggregate. Column 2, page 3. Death of village singer linked with poisoning a Vermont woman named Elizabeth Price. What else can you do but shrug? If you're a policeman assigned to the case, if a boy from Vermont has just seen his stepmother in the morgue, if he has leaned against you and you've seen his tears, there are things you can do. Wait for him. Offer him silences and sometimes talk. Walk with him. Sit beside him. Mostly it's a matter of waiting for him.
4: Glad you brought me out here to the park, Mr. Clover.
2: Feeling better, Johnny?
4: I guess.
2: You want to talk?
4: About what?
2: Whatever you want. About you? About your stepmother?
4: There's nothing.
2: Okay.
4: There's a lot. There always is. A boy grows up to be 17. It's a long time. There's that much to tell.
2: We've got as long as you want.
4: A boy grows up on a farm in Vermont. His mother dies when he's born. There's going to school, being in love with your fourth grade teacher, and sleigh riding, snow, and crops. Watching your father marry again and die.
2: How old were you when your father died?
4: Last year. I was 16. My father was... There was never anyone like my father. I just want to be like him, that's all now.
2: I wish I knew what to say to you, but it's happened before, but other people...
4: Who cares? I'm not other people, I'm me.
2: Sure.
4: I guess no one thinks of 17-year-olds as being orphans. Orphan as being very young and not having parents. I wasn't even supposed to cry, was I? At 17, I'm
2: Cut
4: supposed to...
2: Cut it out, Johnny.
4: I want Elizabeth back. Ridiculous, huh? Not being mature. How else am I going to say it? I want her back.
2: Let's go across the street, Johnny. We can have some...
4: Just happening to me. Orphan. Alone. Nobody. Nothing. Dead. Words like that happen to me. What am I going to do? What am I supposed to do?
5: I don't want to live. I don't want to live.
1: Johnny, come back here.
2: The sudden mushrooming of shock. Chasm saw with a woman thrown against the windshield, lost in the shriek of brakes, lost in the shrill, insistent policeman's whistle. Found again in the throats of the crowd, stunned, faces drenched to the color the sun warmed them with an instant before. And the quality of half silence as I dragged the boy from the street. The sudden imposed silence to let the begging cry be heard.
5: I want to die! I want to die! I want to die!
2: Leave the boy back to the curb. Hold his protesting strength against you. Motion the policeman to hold him back. Keep the crowd back as you lead the boy into the squad car. Take him away from the place where he wanted his dying. And at headquarters, wait for the man into whose gentleness you've so many times given the care of the stricken. Wait for him. Watch a door open slowly, tentatively. Listen to the quiet voice say what it has said so many times before.
6: It'll be all right, Danny. Just don't look like that. I tell you, it'll be all right.
2: He's a kid, Dr. Sinsky. I had to tell him. I had a show her to him on a marble slab.
6: He's a strong boy, Danny. He'll walk out of here in 3 hours. Strong, young. I gave him a sedative. Together, all these things will take away this much grief from him, a pinch.
2: You happy in your work, Doctor?
6: Both of us, Danny, like larks. Here, take a cigarette.
2: Thanks. Thanks.
6: Well, what do we talk about, Danny? There's humidity to talk about. There's Coney Island on a hot day. There's,
2: What? I've been checking on Billy Bailey. He was well thought of. No one wanted him dead. No one I talked to.
6: Violence, death, sorrow. Conversation that never stops its flow between us, huh, Danny?
2: Elizabeth Price, killed by a capsule that was meant
6: to... The way to kill, Danny. To take a little box of pills that were meant to give relief from pain. Put among them a few poisonous pills. Then when they...
2: Danny Clover speaking.
7: Henry Shaw, Danny. Get down here. Security service at the Regent Hotel's got goodies for you.
2: Give them to me over the phone.
7: Haven't got time, Danny. Be good to me. Get here quick.
6: You're going out, Danny?
2: Yeah. Let's have another nice talk sometime, huh, Doctor?

0: pat a man on the shoulder, Danny. Clasp his palm, because I turned a new leaf.
1: It hardly shows.
0: Wait till I tell you.
1: You hurried me down here to tell me you found salvation?
0: You can give it to me, Danny, in return for the good thing I got for you.
1: Last time I saw you...
0: Last time you saw me, my back first stood on edge because you were still on the force. You, not me.
1: Get to it, Shaw.
0: It's an apology, Danny. You got to know when you meet one, we can't be friends. We can't get together on this thing about how Mrs. Price had a visitor the first night she guested at our hotel. A guy... A man carried bulging shoulders right to her doorstep.
1: Comes late, huh, Shaw?
0: This bright day, I beat it out of the night clerk because I wanted to make a good impression around. On you. On my friends in the force. Because...
1: Who was he?
0: The night clerk didn't ask a name. Don't remember the face. Just the broad shoulders saying which way to Mrs. Price, please.
1: I want to talk to him.
0: The clerk? Don't bother your time, Danny. I went over him good. Left him holding a cold compress. So anything he's got to say, he's already told me, and I tell you. A real goodie, huh? About the late visitor? Not much, huh?
1: We'll check it. Leave anything else out, sure.
0: I knew it would register. You got a fine brain, Danny.
1: Then you'll tell me why you got Mrs. Price's telephone call.
0: A woman like her, Danny, like Mrs. Price, I worried about her. Alone in this big alley of ours, I worried. Honest. That's when I saw her go out that night, I gave an order. Refer calls to me.
1: That the only one you took for?
0: Yeah. For the reason I told you, Danny, honest. Danny, I thought a good thought. Did you a good deed. Get me back on the force, huh?
1: I'll do what I can. Thanks, Shaw.

0: business greeting, Stanley, and don't bother to get up.
1: Gino, what have you got?
0: What I've got is we of the police have been able to ascertain nothing as to what man visited the deceased Mrs. Price.
1: Uh-huh.
0: What?
1: Nothing. I just said uh-huh.
0: Such interruptions are thought-scattering, Danny. We will mind this in the future, won't we?
1: Sorry.
0: Forgiven. The second matter I wish to place at your disposal concerns Middlesex.
1: What about Middlesex?
0: Danny. Middlesex, Vermont. Our department, which concerns itself with checking such matters, check. No record of a phone call has been found as yet of a call being placed from Middlesex, Vermont, to New York City. The last known phone call from these points was made last June by Calvin Mirquist of Middlesex...
1: An issue on all points bulletin. Person was wanted for double murder. A person I'd talked to. So issue his name, weight, height, coloring, all the details necessary. And wait. Fidget. Walk down to the corner hamburger stand for 25-cent delight with onions and coffee. Come back. Stop in communications. After a while, be handed a slip of paper. Fugitive spotted in Club Domino, Greenwich Village. Issue orders to stick with him. Wait. Another slip of paper. Fugitive walked across street to Faye's place. Is being followed. Then at 3 a.m, Faye's place closes. Fugitive leaves. Goes to a place 1 block down, according to the pattern. I got a squad car. Went there.
2: You back again, cop? Just getting ready to close.
1: Tim.
2: Or at the corner table? I'll sweep them out.
1: Don't let anyone else in here. Johnny?
3: I'm not drinking, Mr. Culver.
1: Having a big night, huh?
3: I would have drank if they'd have served me. No one would.
1: We've got to talk some more, Johnny.
3: All right. You think you can get them to give me a drink? I want to see what's in it.
1: Johnny,
3: there must be something in it.
1: Let's get out of here, Johnny.
3: If there isn't, why do people come here? Places like this. All those places.
1: Why did you kill Bailey, Johnny?
3: I followed him. She, him, drunk. They were laughing. I've never heard her laugh like that before.
1: That's why you killed him?
3: Then they stopped under a lamppost and they didn't laugh for a long time. And a cab came and she went away. She went away.
1: And you followed Billy.
3: How do people... live in places like that, like the room he lived in. Dirt. I knocked on the door and he let me in. I even told him who I was. He laughed. He was drunk.
1: And then you stabbed him?
3: No, not right away. We talked. I wanted to see what kind of a man he was. You want to hear something funny?
1: What?
3: I liked him. I had to fight it. I didn't want to like him. He came over and touched me on the shoulder. That's when I stabbed him.
1: Come on, Johnny. Let's walk.
3: Okay. Hi, George.
4: Yeah.
1: Squad car's over there.
3: Let's stand here a minute. See what she wanted all this for.
1: None of the things you did were very clever, Johnny. You know that, don't you? The poison tablets in your stepmother's medicine. Eventually, she would take one. But you didn't know when. You didn't know when she was going to die. Then the fake call from Vermont.
3: You know, I thought that was clever. Long distance call, station to station. The operator never tells the other party where the call's coming from. You put right through.
1: You were here all the time your stepmother was here, weren't you? Followed her. Wherever she went, you followed her. Even went to her hotel room, tried to get her to go home.
3: You understand, don't you?
1: Your father died. You had to take care of what was his.
3: My father would have done the same thing.
1: Your stepmother didn't do anything except look for a relief for her loneliness. You should have known that. You were fond of your stepmother.
3: Yes, I was. You understand that, too, don't you?
1: In the car, John. Get in.
3: Mr. Culver. This afternoon, you saved my life when I tried to run in front of a car. It's funny, isn't it? Now.
1: It bothered me before, Johnny.
3: You think I didn't mean to die? Thanks for saving me, anyhow.
5: Get in, Johnny.
3: I like you, Mr. Culver. You're like my father, so much. The way you handle me, I like it. Just like my father.

0: night bursts open like a sudden flame, and a crowd swarm appears, squeezed out from under the earth, roped off by the silhouettes of a thousand buildings. 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
1: It's 7 in the evening, shortly after the close of our last episode. As in the Daily Blade newspaper building, a pretty, heavily made-up young woman waits impatiently to see the editor. The young lady doesn't have much longer to wait. She's going to see Mr. Kerner in a few moments, and when she does, we're going to hear Mr. Kerner make a startling discovery. But first, several blocks away, outside the Wallace Insurance Building.
2: Here, Paul.
3: Oh, hi, beautiful.
2: Did you get the operas?
3: Yeah, they're in my car. Well, what's up?
2: Perry will tell you. He's waiting around the corner.
3: Oh, how is he, Della?
2: Perry?
3: Yeah, he got a mighty tough break this afternoon.
2: Well, I wouldn't worry if I were you.
3: Well, you don't know what's going around, beautiful. He practically staked his reputation to get Suzanne Barclay to come out of hiding. But she didn't, so...
4: Hello, Paul.
3: Oh, hello, Perry. Sorry you drew a blank this afternoon.
4: How many men with you?
3: 6. Well, what's cooking?
4: Suzanne Barclay is inside with her mother and uncle.
3: Yeah, but... What?
4: She came too late to reach the chapel, so she went to her uncle's office.
3: Well, what'd she say? Who's Gus? Where's she go? Okay, let's have it.
4: I haven't questioned her. Mrs. Barclay and her uncle insist we wait until morning.
3: Oh, yeah?
4: They're determined I do not question her until morning, so...
3: Yeah, but everything's going to be just fine in the morning, huh?
4: Well, I'll get tough if I have to, but I can't get a court order tonight, so I'll go along. Now, Suzanne does not think that she was seen.
3: Yeah, but if Gus learns she's back and ready to identify him, couldn't you make him listen to reason, Perry? Okay, skip it. If you could have, you would have.
4: Post a guard at the Barclay residence, inside and out.
3: Okay. You're taking her home?
4: Alverson is sending an escort of plainclothesmen. We'll wait for you to establish the guard. Later on, we'll supplement your men with police.
3: Okay. Give me a couple of hours.
4: All right, but no longer, Paul. And, Paul, if your men have to get tough, have them get tough. I don't need to tell you. We're sitting on a powder keg.
3: They'll only let you ask her one tiny question. What's the matter? The kid's sick?
2: Overwrought, her uncle said.
3: Oh, overwrought. That explains it.
4: Well, you know what explains her mother's and uncle's attitude. They love Suzanne. They're so glad to have her home, they let her have her way.
3: Ah. It's Suzanne who doesn't want to answer questions. You think that's it?
4: Uh-huh. So we'll give her until morning, because we have to.

0: Now, in the office of Mr. Arch Kerner, editor of the Daily Blade, Arch scowls at the paper in his typewriter, lifts a carton of black coffee.
1: Yeah. Oh, Marie, phone my wife, will you? I was going to take her out to supper, but I can't get away.
2: Oh? Well, then I'll ask you to go with me. We've been planning to get together.
1: Oh, yeah? My secretary and my wife go out to supper while I slave over a hot typewriter.
2: We know how hard you work, Mr. Kerner. What about Miss Watson?
1: The girl waiting. What about her?
2: Well, I have to tell her something. She's impatient. And she's all out of chewing gum.
1: What?
2: Gum. She chews gum. Claims she's got a story.
1: Now, Marie, you've been here long enough to know
2: that... Well, I've been here long enough to get a feeling when somebody does have a story.
1: Yeah.
2: She's really very pretty.
1: Huh?
2: She's pretty. Got a cute figure.
1: Yeah? Well, okay, I'll give her a minute. It's only good to get a break.
2: Yes, sir. Yeah. I'll send her right in.
1: And now, just a minute. Her being pretty has nothing to do with it.
2: Oh, no, sir. Huh? I'll send Miss Watson in. All right, Mr. Kerner, we'll see you right now.
1: Sit down, Miss Watson.
3: I've never been in a newspaper office before. It's kind of like the movies, but it's, it's quieter.
1: Uh-huh. Have a seat.
3: Yeah, I don't mind if I do. You pay for stories, don't you?
1: Huh?
3: For whatchamacallit, an exclusive story? If a person brings you a special story, you pay money for it, don't you?
1: Well, now, miss, our reporters gather news.
3: Say a person brings you a story nobody else knows. You pay for it?
1: Oh, I'm afraid you've seen too many movies. Of course, we'd be grateful if someone brought us an item, but...
3: My girlfriend got $50 for an exclusive story. Her name's McAllen, and she got it from this paper. That wasn't in a movie.
1: Well, it's true that in a few extremely rare cases...
3: I won $100.
1: Oh, my dear young lady,
3: it's about
1: we
3: that
1: wouldn't...
3: Suzanne Barclay thing, but...
1: What?
3: Since you aren't interested, goodbye, Mr.
1: Just a moment, Miss Watson. You didn't give me time to explain. Now then, you'll go back and sit down, huh? Just let me close the door. As I was saying, I...
3: Will you pay me if it's like I said?
1: All right. It's a deal. Now, what is it?
3: Well, I used to work in Mr. Wallace's insurance office. Mr. Wallace, who's Suzanne Barclay's uncle?
1: Yeah, I know. Now, what's the story?
3: Well, I used to work for Mr. Wallace, but the office manager said I couldn't chew gum. Can you imagine? He said it didn't look good to sit up in an office full of people chewing gum. I mean, I was chewing gum. Have you got any gum?
1: No, let's have the story.
3: So, anyway, they said I'd have to quit chewing gum or quit. You know, quit my job. So I did. And you know what I did? I went right down on the 18th floor, and I got myself another job, and I'm still working there.
1: You're not working for Wallace now.
3: No, but I got a job in the same building. I can type 65 words a minute. If a person can type 65 words a minute, he can always get a job. I make more money where I work now, too. I get a lot of overtime.
1: Well, what about it?
3: Because it's important. I worked overtime today. I didn't leave the building till almost 6. Oh, I better tell you this, too. I heard Mr. Perry Mason had Suzanne's mother pretend to die in an accident. Everybody was talking about it. Some of the girls were sorry because Mr. Mason's trick didn't work. I mean, because it didn't make Suzanne come home. I wonder why she ran away. Gee, she had everything, and she was so nice. I will say that for her. I mean, when she used to come in her uncle's office when I was working there, she was always nice, and she wasn't stuck up at all. Not like some girls who... Well, anyway.
1: I'm very sorry, miss, but I couldn't give you a plug nickel
3: for that. I haven't told you yet.
1: Oh, you haven't?
3: I said I had to explain this first.
1: You want some black coffee?
3: No, thank you. Sure you haven't got a piece of gum?
1: I'm positive. Absolutely positive. You'll excuse me while I have some black coffee.
3: Oh, sure. That's like in the movies.
1: What?
3: I saw a movie once where the editor drank coffee out of a cardboard carton. where was that? Oh, well, I worked late, like I said. I kept thinking about Suzanne and how she ran away and all, and how Mr. Mason's trick didn't make her come back. And, well, I just put on my coat and hat. After I finished the letters, Mr. Milliken asked me to type, and I got in the elevator, and I went downstairs. Have you ever been in the Wallace Building?
1: Yeah.
3: Well, it's on the corner. There's a lobby entrance on 48th and one on the avenue.
1: I'm terribly sorry, Miss Watson. Everything you said is chock full of news value, but
3: I haven't told you about seeing Suzanne.
1: You come back and tell my secretary all about... Did you say?
3: I saw Suzanne Barclay. Just as I was going out the 48th Street entrance, I looked behind me, and I saw her coming in the avenue entrance.
1: You were mistaken.
3: No, I wasn't. I recognized
1: her. The light was bad. You saw a girl who looked
3: No, sirree. I saw her 100 times when I worked in Mr. Wallace's office. I was so surprised at first I didn't even speak to her. And by then the doors were closed and locked. They lock automatically at 6 o'clock.
1: Now, wait. You positive you saw Suzanne Barclay?
3: Yes.
1: Now, be sure. You've got to be sure.
3: I cannot be any more positive than I am.
1: Oh, baby.
3: You gonna give me $100?
1: Huh? Sweetie, I'm gonna give you $100 and the biggest pack of bubble gum in town.
0: Arch Kerner is a brilliant newspaper man. But first, last, and all the time, he is a newspaper man. Now he's a newspaper man with an exclusive, exciting story. 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

0: Very funny. Certainly took you long enough.
1: Oh, thank you, Sam. Well, do you like them? My curls?
0: Yeah, I guess so. It's your own hair, I trust.
1: Oh, yes, Sam. When it's brushed out, you'll never know anything happened.
0: Whenever you're ready, Curly.
1: Oh, gee, you like it that well?
0: Yeah, very cute.
1: Well.
0: To business. To Detective Lieutenant Dundee, Homicide Detail, San Francisco Police, from Samuel Spade, license number 137596, subject, the Bouncing Betty Caper. Yeah, Dundee. It all began on a Wednesday. My secretary, Miss Effie Perrine, tiptoed into my office and laid an engraved calling card on the desk in front of me. The name on it was Randall Carruthers. She said he looked like money, so I said show her in, or him in. She did.
2: Good morning, sir. Do you wish the morning paper?
0: Thanks. I've read it.
2: Dear me.
0: What's the matter?
2: This ashtray, sir. Have you a silent butler?
0: I don't even have a noisy one.
2: Oh. In all my years of service, it has been my constant endeavor to keep things neat and tidy, down to the smallest detail.
0: I see. Well, if it bothers you, just dump those butts into the wastebasket.
2: Very well, sir. If you will pardon the presumption, sir, you could use a well-trained servant in this establishment. Waste paper baskets clean and empty at all times. Never allow refuse to accumulate.
0: That's not refuse. That's this month's bills.
2: So I noticed, sir. I also noticed that you have not opened them. From this, I conclude that your services are immediately available.
0: Yeah, and I conclude that in spite of your glad rags and fancy handle, you are somebody's butler.
2: Oh, that is correct, sir. I am first butler in the household of Dr. Mark McGraw.
0: First.
2: Bleakcliff is the name of the estate. It's near the village of Squid Beach, some 50 miles in a southerly direction on the Pacific coast.
0: You know, I think I'm going to like you as a client, Mr. Carruthers. I mean, it's refreshing to get a few accurate facts without, shall we say, priming the pump.
2: Thank you, sir.
0: You're welcome.
2: To continue, not counting the staff, there reside at Bleakcliff three persons. Mm. Dr. McGraw, master of the house since the death of his wife, his stepson, Mr. Anthony McGraw, of whom more later, and Mr. Anthony's sister, Miss Cathy. It is on her behalf that I've come to you, sir.
0: What is her problem, Mr. Carruthers?
2: The correct form of address is Carruthers, sir, not Mr. Carruthers.
0: Check.
2: Yes, thank you, sir. Now, as to Miss Cathy's problem, sir, someone is attempting to murder her. Specifically, she has upon several occasions been shot at from ambush. Twice she has awakened in the night to feel the hands of an assailant closing about her throat. And only yesterday, she narrowly escaped death when her motor car went out of control owing to some blackguard tampering with the steering mechanism. And upon numerous other occasions...
0: That's enough. You have convinced me that she indeed has a problem. What do the local police think?
2: No one has been to the police, sir.
0: Why not?
2: It's a delicate situation, sir. Miss Carthy's brother, Mr. Tony, is undergoing treatment for nervous disorder.
0: Mm-hmm.
2: The family did not wish to place him in an institution, and since Dr. McGraw, his stepfather, is a psychiatrist, he is allowed to remain at home.
0: I see. He's flipped. Where do I fit in, Carruthers?
2: Well, sir, if a reputable gentleman such as yourself were to come to Bleakcliff and witness these persistent attempts upon that girl's life, perhaps they could be forced to put the boy away where he belongs.
0: It's possible. I'm willing to try. For money.
2: Oh, splendid, sir, splendid. I took the liberty of drawing, in your favor, a draft upon the First National Bank of Squid Bay, 1 week's remuneration in advance of your services to the Bleakcliff estate in the capacity of chauffeur.
0: Chauffeur?
2: Yes, sir. I thought that might be a capital disguise. Have you a better suggestion, sir?
0: Well, No, that's okay. This check.
2: Yes, sir.
0: $200. A pretty big weekly salary for a chauffeur, isn't it?
2: Well, you will be allowed to shop for the vegetables, sir. Your cut has been added in.
0: I told him I didn't know one vegetable from another, that I was a lousy driver, and in more time than it takes to tell, I was installed at Bleakcliff in a room above the garage and told to wait there until summoned. I put on my pearl-gray uniform with the brass buttons and leather puttees, looked in the mirror, and decided I had missed my calling. But not by much. Nothing happened for nearly an hour, and then I got my first buzz. Yeah, I mean, garage.
3: Phillips, the car, quickly! The main entrance. Keep your motor running. I have it locked in the living room, but it's breaking up.
0: Okay. Yes, miss. Oh. I see.
3: Get that door open. Open that door.
0: Oh, let's see.
1: Why didn't you have the door open?
0: I'm sorry, miss.
1: Well, get going, please.
0: Darn it, miss. Where's the spark on this?
1: What's the matter with it?
0: Well, it's flooded. The house, you know.
3: Oh, he's got the meat delivery. It's coming. It's just dawn.
0: Well, I'm trying.
4: Get out of there, you!
1: Stop it! Stop it! You're hurting him! No!
0: All right. Put it down, kid. Put it down. Come on. Give it to me.
4: What's going on?
1: Don't.
4: I say, who are you? Haven't you been instructed not to disturb my patient?
0: I'm sorry. I'm new here. When I saw him coming at Miss McGraw with that meat cleaver, I naturally thought...
4: Oh, well. No harm done. Come along, Tony. Come along now. Come along, boy. We'll have a nice long talk.
5: What shall I do with it now?
4: We'll put it back in it.
0: You all right?
1: I should be used to it by now. By the way, you're new here, aren't you? What's your name?
0: Sam.
1: Sam? That's nice. Turn to the left outside the gate, Sam, and drive straight out to the shore road.
0: Well, if I can just... Hey, I just turned that little key. Look, Ma, I'm driving. I adjusted the rear view mirror so that it showed more of her and less of the rear view. A mile from the house, she ordered me to stop, moved up to the front seat with me, and asked me to drive on. By the time we got to the shore road, she was driving, and I was resting my head on her shoulder. Where are we going?
1: I've got a little hideaway down the coast. It's right on the beach, at the foot of a tall cliff. There's a fireplace, a little bar, some records.
0: Got some bop?
1: It's wonderful there with the surf pounding outside, hidden away from the world. You feel so safe.
0: Don't stop.
1: You'll like it there. You feel as if there's no one else on earth. Time standing still.
0: Oh, if I could just be sure that Mother wouldn't worry about me.
1: You're impossible.
0: Okay, Kathy, I'll be serious. What's with that brother of yours?
1: Tony, I'd rather not talk about that if you don't mind.
0: Well, maybe I can talk about your stepfather. I really should know what kind of a man my boss is.
1: I go for these drives to forget all that. Please don't spoil it for me.
0: Okay, Kathy, okay.
1: Oh, please. The sharp turn into this driveway.
0: Huh.
1: Now, we get out here.
0: Yes, ma'am.
1: Down this path.
0: Uh-oh.
1: What's the matter? You afraid of high places?
0: Yeah, you just pushed me off of one.
1: Oh, Sam, don't be like that. You're pouting like a little boy. Come on, I want to show you my little house.
0: What's so special about your little house?
1: Oh, Sam, if you only knew what my life is like.
0: You only knew what mine is like.
1: I need someone so much to talk to, Sam.
0: As long as you can steer the conversation, you mean.
1: Come on, Sam, I'll show you the house.
0: The path led to a flight of wooden steps that clung to the face of a sheer cliff. There was something like the stairs you find yourself falling down in nightmares. They dropped maybe 200 feet to a crescent of white sand.
1: Watch out for that one step. It's broken.
0: Yeah. You have to make your dream house this hard to get to?
1: Because of Tony. He has vertigo.
0: What?
1: When we were kids, he used to chase me, and I'd run down here, and he was scared to follow me. Afraid of heights. He still is.
0: Oh.
1: Well, you light us a fire, Sam. The wood's there in the box. I'll go make us a drink.
0: Fire? Who needs a fire? I'm hot.
1: What'd you do before you took up driving?
0: Oh, I was a private eye for a while.
1: Oh, how exciting.
0: Nah, it's a sour racket.
1: Tell me about it.
0: Nah, let's talk about you.
1: Here's your drink.
0: Thanks.
1: Well, what do you want to know about me?
0: Who, me? Come here. The scent she was wearing was 20 carat, but the story of her life was heavy melodrama. It seemed that Dr. McGraw, a handsome fortune hunter, was a folly of her mother's middle years. But she had come to her senses shortly before she died and cut him out of her will. But that was not the end of it. When Kathy's brother had been faced with the alternative of entering an institution or remaining at home under his stepfather's care, she had begged the doctor to remain in spite of his warnings that her brother might take a notion to kill her. But get this, Dundee. It's real deep. In spite of visible evidence to the contrary, she was convinced that her brother was not out to kill her, but that the doctor was. I couldn't sell myself on that part of the yarn, but she looked so awfully pretty while she was telling it. And suddenly, she didn't look so pretty. An expression of terror was on her face.
1: No! No! No!
0: Get down! I rolled her onto the floor and kicked the lamp out. By the glow of the embers in the fireplace, I could still see the gleam of the gun barrel shoved in through the broken window. I hoped he couldn't see so much. I knocked over a chair to give him something to shoot at. He was already halfway up the face of the cliff on those rickety wooden stairs. At the top, he turned and looked back.
1: Who was it? It was Mark, wasn't it?
0: The doctor? You know better than that. It was Tony. I thought you told me he was afraid of heights, couldn't come down those stairs.
1: He never did before. Don't you believe me?
0: Yeah. Yeah, Kathy. I may wind up believing the rest of your story. I took Kathy back to Bleak Cliff and stashed her in my quarters over the garage. Then I went to the main house via the back stairs, found her room, and shook it down. In a cabinet, a bunch of war souvenirs, German helmets, grenades, rifles, and other lethal gadgets. In a desk drawer, I found a letter headed U.S. Army, Office of the Surgeon General. It certified that one Anthony McGraw was unfit for military service. Vertigo. Origin, childhood injury to middle ear. Downstairs in the library, I found a shelf of medical books. Vertigo. Vertigo was almost incurable, and there was certainly no quick cure. But some patients had lost their symptoms temporarily under hypnotism. Then it said, see narcosynthesis. I did.

0: was temporarily under hypnotism. Then it said, see narcosynthesis. I did.
1: Spade, I beg pardon, sir. Mr. Spade. Yeah, whatever are you doing in the butler's pantry, sir?
0: Looking for a butler, namely you, Carruthers.
1: May I serve you, sir?
0: Yeah. How do I get an interview with Dr. McGraw?
1: Well, sir, strange, after all my years of service, I still start at the master's summons. Hey.
0: You did it again.
1: I'm sorry, sir. I'd better see what Dr. McGraw wants.
0: Forget it. I'm answering this one.
1: You're not going to drop your disguise, sir.
0: Why not? Who am I kidding, anyway? You rang, Dr. McGraw?
2: Oh, I didn't ring for you. I rang for Carruthers. I ordered him to tidy up my office while I was at dinner. And look at it.
0: Looks neat as a pin to me, Doctor.
2: Oh, yes, you're new here. Chauffeur, eh?
0: I'm only wearing his uniform. Here's my card.
2: Oh, detective, eh?
0: That's right, Doctor. And this one's just about ready to wrap up.
2: Well, you interest me. Go on.
0: I will. I think you've been trying to use that boy as a murder weapon against his sister.
2: Oh, and you call yourself a detective?
0: If you can call yourself a doctor, I guess I can. You've been treating him with narcosynthesis, haven't you?
2: Yes, that's right.
0: Hypnotic drug. While he's under it, you brief him on his activities for the day, and he follows through, including assaults with deadly weapons.
2: That would be possible with certain very suggestible patients, but I'm afraid impossible to prove.
0: I think I can prove it, Doctor. You shouldn't leave your textbooks lying around loose. I found out the only way Tony could have walked down that stairway to Kathy's beach house without falling would be temporary relief of his symptoms due to hypnotic suggestion, unquote.
2: I see. What do you intend to do about this theory of yours?
0: What do you suggest?
2: You see this row of buzzers here on my desk?
0: Mm-hmm.
2: This one is for my secretary. This is to summon Carruthers, and when I press this buzzer, two of the most hideous plug uglies you've ever seen will rush into this office, beat you to a pulp, and dump you outside the front gate. That's what I think of your theory.
0: Buzz away, Doctor. I think I like them better than I do you.
2: As you wish.
0: From where I was on the other side of the room, I didn't know what had happened at first. All I saw was a lot of paper gushing out of the wastebasket. The doctor sure was dead. His midsection was perforated like a shower drain. And on the wall, spanning out around the end of the room, about a yard up from the baseboard, there was a straight line of holes. I dug into one. What I took out wasn't a bullet. It was a perfectly round steel ball. Then I remembered the wastebasket, the paper flying out of it just before the explosion. In the bottom of it, I found the answer. The base of a steel mechanism with German lettering on it. It was a wartime anti-personnel mine that the GIs called the Bouncing Betty.
3: The United States Armed Forces Radio Service is presenting the weekly adventure of Dashiell Hammett's famous private detective, Sam Spade.
0: I didn't wait for the Squid Beach law to arrive. Who could? I went straight back to San Francisco. You, Lieutenant Dundee, were waiting at my office.
4: Morning, Sam.
0: Hello, Dundee.
4: About that McGraw killing, Sam.
0: Mm-hmm.
4: The chief down at Squid Beach has asked us to cooperate with the department down there at Squid Beach.
0: Squid Beach, Dundee.
4: Squid, that's right. They say you caught a bus at Squid Beach.
0: Squid.
4: That's right. At a quarter of two in the company of a young woman answering the description of the McGraw girl.
0: Uh-huh. They say that, do they?
4: They say they got a statement from that butler, Carruthers. Well, it's open and shut anyway. The butler hired you, the girl is wanted, and you're hiding her out. Why?
0: Why not?
4: Well, it's established that the girl hated the deceased and bickered with him constantly. The doctor and the boy were pals. That girl's guilty, isn't
0: she? You been able to place her in the murder room?
4: Well, no, but here's an item. She worked with an Army ordnance during the war in research. Subject, I made a note of that. Enemy landmines, anti-personnel. One of the reports she helped put out was on the Bouncing Betty.
0: Yeah?
4: Definitely. Hey, where are you going, Sam?
5: It's been so lonesome cooped up here all day.
0: Why didn't you tell me you were with Army Ordnance during the war?
5: I don't know. I suppose it's...

0: thought it was unfeminine or something.
1: Try again.
0: All right, I'll tell you the truth. I had a copy of that report with instructions for the operation of the Bouncing Betty in the desk in my room.
1: What the devil are you doing with a thing like that?
0: I don't know. I was proud of it. It was the only report I worked on with the general.
1: Should have got rid of it.
0: I did. I burned it in the fireplace as soon as I learned what had killed him.
1: You didn't burn it good enough.
0: Sam, they found it.
1: Yeah.
0: Have they arrested Tony?
1: Not yet, but he's definitely sane. He'll have to take the rap for anything he's done.
0: I see. Well, I guess there's no other way. Tony didn't do it, Sam. I did. I want to make a confession.
1: Not to me, please. Not to me.
0: After what happened down at the beach when I knew I was no longer safe anywhere, I realized I had to do it. For Tony's sake as well as mine. When we arrived back at the house, I looked into the dining room and I saw Dr. McGraw eating dinner. I knew it was my chance to get into his office.
1: Yeah? Then what?
0: Well, the Bouncing Betty was in my room. There was some wire in the tool chest, and I knew that Carruthers always went to tidy up while the doctor was at dinner. So I waited until I saw him come out, and then I went in, and I looked around for a place to plant it, out of sight. Then I saw the wastebasket full of paper. It was the perfect hiding place. The whole thing didn't take more than 5 minutes. Well, say something.
1: I guess I don't know what to say.
0: Go on, say you hate me, say it.
1: I don't. Wish I did.
0: Oh, Sam. Help me, help me.
1: I'm sorry, baby. I am sorry. I don't know how long we sat there. I held her in my arms until she cried herself out. Then we just looked at each other. I knew if I put it off another minute, I wouldn't call you at all, Dundee. So, with my arms still around her, I reached for the phone.
2: Homicide.
1: Lieutenant Dundee, this is Sam Spade.
3: Lieutenant Dundee. Hello. Hello.
0: Give me that. Lieutenant, this is Catherine McGraw. I wish to make a full confession in the murder of my stepson.
1: I walked out while she was still talking to you, Dundee. I knew she'd wait for you, and I didn't want to be there when you took her away. As I walked over to my office, everything she'd said kept coming back to me. I could see her sneaking into her brother's room and getting a contraption out of the cabinet. I could see her hiding behind the door until Carruthers came out after tidying up McGraw's office, dumping ashtrays, emptying waste baskets. And that's as far as I got. I went back to my office to wait. And sure enough, 20 minutes after the papers hit the streets with Kathy's confession, the door opened and he came in.
4: Well, sir, I believe it's turning a bit raw out of doors. Gardner was saying only this morning that we should order out some shrouds for the Sapiglossa sinuosa. Am I discommoding you, sir?
1: No, Carruthers, I've been waiting for you.
4: With your permission, sir, the ashtray.
1: Just dump it in the wastebasket.
4: I am gratified to note that your secretary has been looking after things and has emptied your waste paper basket as is right and proper.
1: Quite, quite.
4: Yes, sir. And speaking of waste paper basket...
1: Allow me, Carruthers. You have come to apprise me of your part in the death of the late Dr. McGraw. Am I in error?
4: You've already divined my purpose, sir. Yes, it was I who placed that infernal machine.
1: In the wastebasket, Carruthers, yes, I know.
4: And it struck me as a bit of poetic justice that the buzzer, which that dreadful man used as a symbol of his despotism, should be the instrument of his own destruction.
1: I'm sorry, Carruthers. I'll do all I can.
4: No need, sir. No need. I'm aware that there is no final justification for taking the law into one's own hands. Every man is entitled to trial by jury of his peers. But where, Mr. Spade, where could be found 12 good men and true who would allow themselves to be called the peer of that monster, Dr. McGraw?
1: Period. End of report.
5: Sam, there must be some mistake.
1: Mistake, Effie? Mistake?
5: No? Well, the butler can't be guilty, but... that's old-fashioned.
1: He was an old-fashioned butler, sweetheart. Where today can you get help like that? Somebody who empties the ashtrays, Keeps the waste paper baskets clean, tidies up around the place.
5: Well, I'd be only too happy to do the same for you, Sam.
1: I know you would, Dolly.
5: But considering what happened to Mr. Carruthers' employer, I...
1: Effie, you mustn't allow your mind to dwell on such matters. It's wicked.
5: Sam!
1: Hmm?
5: Who emptied an ashtray in that waste basket that I just finished cleaning out?
1: Pay it no heed, sweetheart. I'll buy you a silent butler. I'll go type that up.
5: I haven't made any mistakes. I'm in such a hurry.
1: Whatever did you do to your hair?
5: Well, I brushed it out, Sam.
1: What happened to the pin curls?
5: I told you, Sam, when it was brushed out, it wouldn't be noticeable.
1: Hours of torture sitting under a hot dryer for something nobody will notice.
5: But, Sam, it puts bounce in your whole makeup.
1: I get it. The bouncing Effie caper.
5: Oh.
1: Eyeshadow, new shade of lipstick. You look real gone.
5: Oh, no.
1: Whom is it tonight?
5: Well, it's his friend Maud, Sam. Of course, she's not really serious about him, so it's all right.
1: You're conscious about him yet?
5: Oh, no, Sam, no. He's definitely not serious about her. I mean, he...
1: Well, have fun, sweetheart, while Maud burns.
5: Oh, well, she won't. And I suppose you'll be seeing that girl at, what was her name? Oh, yes, Kathy.
1: Well, at least, Eff, I'm not playing in someone else's garden.
5: No. Well, have fun anyway. Good night, Sam.
1: Good night, sweetheart.

The Adventures of Sam Spade, Dashiell Hammett's famous private detective, are produced and directed by William Spear. Sam Spade is played by Howard Duff. Loreen Tuttle is Effie.

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0: presenting Orson Welles as the Third Man. The lives of Harry Lime, the fabulous stories of the immortal character, originally created in the story The Third Man, with zither music by Anton Karas.
1: I don't know if you know the Republic of San Marino. It's one of the smallest countries in the world, right up on a mountaintop in Italy. It has its own frontier and its own laws. Some people find that a convenience. For instance, if you happen to be wanted by the Italian police, they can't come into San Marino and get you. Now, I wasn't exactly in San Marino one particular Wednesday, but I wasn't far away, about 20 miles away, down in the Italian town of Rimini at the bar of my hotel. The Lido Adriatico, right on the beach. Mario, the bartender there, makes as good a Tom Collins as anybody this side of the States, and I was just about at the bottom of my glass when a peculiar little character sidled up to me. He had pop eyes like the ends of hard-boiled eggs, and a couple of shaky hands he kept laced together across his chest most of the time. This wasn't enough to make me think he was a little less than legitimate. I just caught on from the quick way he pounced on the shell of fruit I'd taken out of my Tom Collins glass and put on the ashtray. Lime, he said. Now, what does this lime rind make me think of, senor? Could it have anything to do with you? He said he was a fortune teller, and that was how he began his pitch. I gave him 1,000 lira, and he went on. He didn't do such a job, except that just toward the end, he made one big mistake.

0: That little fortune teller that came up to my table in the bar of the Hotel Lido Adriatico in Rimini was the first one that mentioned the blue caribou. He got to that after 2 or 3 minutes. At the start, he sat holding the lime rind from my top collar. The way he popped his eyes at it, you'd think he was trying to read my fortune in the seed. All right, I told him, you're on the right track with that lime rind. Stop gazing at it and put it down.
1: Signore?
0: Put it down. My name's Lime, Harry Lime. My guess is you knew that.
1: No, no, signore, but the psychic...
0: Of course, the psychic first, however. But now that we're getting acquainted, what's your name?
1: Oh, Pietro, signore.
0: Is that all, just Pietro?
1: It is how I'm known.
0: Okay, Pietro, we'll let it go at that. I gave you 1,000 lire to tell my fortune, so far you've only told me my name. I knew that already.
1: Signore, if you will let me look at the palm of your hand.
0: Why not?
1: Grazie, signore. Ah, the lifeline of your hand and the love line, they cross.
0: Just once, old man?
1: Tomorrow, signore, you will receive a letter from a lady. It will come to the desk here in the hotel.
0: Go on, this interests me very much.
1: I see her. She's beautiful. Very beautiful.
0: Better and better.
1: She's looking for something. She's searching. A caribou.
0: What? Wait a minute. What did you say?
1: A caribou.
0: I know. It's a kind of deer. A very large one.
1: He looks for it in Rimini. The caribou is blue, signor.
0: You know, I should have guessed that myself.
1: You joke with me. But the caribou, it is blue. Tomorrow, Wednesday, you will receive a letter from a lady. She will ask you to meet her. She will offer you money. Accept, signore. It will bring you fortune. The lady's name? I must summon the psychic power.
0: Might the name by any chance be Jennifer Chase?
1: Signore. How can you know that?
0: Look here, old man. You don't put on a bad performance. You're making one big mistake.
1: I do not understand, signore.
0: You tell me I'm going to get a letter from a beautiful woman tomorrow, Wednesday. You read that in my future.
1: That's right.
0: Your crystal ball's all right, Pietro, but your calendar's a little out of whack.
1: What?
0: What day of the week do you think this is?
1: It is Tuesday, signore.
0: I thought that's what you thought. It just happens to be Wednesday, old man. You're a day behind the times, Pietro, and these days that won't do. Things happen too fast. That letter from the beautiful lady reached me this morning at the hotel desk, just as you said. Ciao, Pietro. I'll be on my way to meet Jennifer Chase now. I wouldn't want to be late.

0: Ciao. Ciao. That ciao is the Italian way of saying so long. But to my American stomach, it had another meaning. Food. That was all right, because Jennifer Chase had suggested in her letter we meet for supper at a little pizza place I knew about up in the town, so I left Pietro consulting his own future. Would Jennifer Chase pay him or not, now that he'd boggled his job? I walked back from the beach and across the railroad tracks and into the middle of the town. Jennifer Chase had feathery blonde hair and blue eyes and a curtained-off booth reserved for us at the back of the pizza restaurant with a sense of the humorous side of the grotesque.
1: That poor, poor little man. How sad and funny he must have looked when you told him it wasn't Tuesday.
0: Yeah, you could see the light going out of his eyes at 100 lira a minute.
1: Of course I'll pay him anyhow. He's served his purpose.
0: Which was exactly what?
1: To get you to come here and meet me.
0: Hmm?
1: I didn't know if just the letter alone would do. I knew Harry Lime was a man of imagination. I thought you might be intrigued. Were you intrigued?
0: No, I am now.
1: Oh, with me, you mean?
0: That's what I mean.
1: You're very generous.
0: I'm only trying to set the right example.
1: For the time being, we'll keep to a business basis.
0: $500 or 2,000 Swiss francs, whichever I prefer, as you said in your letter.
1: It works out to the same figure in either case.
0: I have a bank account in Zurich.
1: Good. Then you'll help me.
0: I didn't say that.
1: But you must. Who else in Rimini can? Something very valuable has been stolen from me.
0: Go to the police. Won't cost you a thing.
1: I can't. I really can't. Oh, don't joke about it. I might be extremely sorry if I went to the police. And, well, when I heard you were in Rimini, then I thought Harry Lime is the man to help me.
0: Mm.
1: See, I know about you.
0: Better tell me a few things about you, if you want me to help you on it.
1: Yes. I'm from New York.
0: So she talked for a while. She's a girl from New York. She'd been in Italy about a month. When I asked her what it was that had been stolen from her, she wanted me to recover. She said it was a blue caribou. A blue caribou. Stolen from her in a back street in Rimini.
1: Oh, please don't laugh. You see, I buy antiques and art objects for a firm in New York.
0: Mm.
1: And the blue caribou is the finest antique pottery piece I've ever seen.
0: Oh, so that was it, an antique pottery piece. Who stole it from you? Well, how did you get it in the first place?
1: Have you ever noticed the antique shop on the main piazza?
0: Mm. Sure, it's full of junk, phony copper limonte, stuff like that. I know the place.
1: Well, I went in there. As you say, the wares are worthless, but while I was there, a customer came in. A large, fat man.
0: Well, you seem to remember him very well.
1: Well, I saw him once again. He came into the shop and the clerk showed him a pottery piece. I heard the price mentioned. It wasn't the 30th part of what the piece was worth. In that crummy little shop, they had a piece worth thousands of dollars and it went to the fat man for a few thousand lira.
0: And was that the blue caribou?
1: No, but there was a companion piece and that was the blue caribou.
0: So you saw your chance and bought it, hmm?
1: Mm-hmm. I offered the same amount of money the fat man had just paid. Well, the clerk hesitated, but then he sold me the blue caribou. I was walking back to my hotel at the beach, and in the side street, the large fat man knocked against me and took the caribou.
0: Well, let's finish supper and then retrace your steps, hmm? That's the way to begin.
1: Do you think we'll get anywhere?
0: Well, we might, if we retrace your steps far enough. He said you were walking out the beach. The moon ought to be up out there. You know, it's one of the nicest beaches on the Adriatic.

0: Oh, Harry. Shouldn't we think about the blue caribou?
1: Should we?
0: No. No.
1: That moon was all right. Jen was all right, too. There's only one thing wrong. A shadow. We ought to have had two shadows, and even if we were standing too close together for that, the shadow shouldn't have been so short and small. When the moonlight caught it in a certain way, there shouldn't have been that glint from two hard-boiled egg and eyes. I took Jen into a hotel and said goodnight. There was always tomorrow. Then I went back out on the sidewalk. Strolled along the beach. Not a care in the world.

0: night, Rosebud. What do you want?
1: My name is Pietro.
0: Yes, I know. The fortune teller will tell you tonight what's going to happen this morning. Well, what do you think's going to happen now, fortune teller? You know, you oughtn't to follow people around at night. It makes you nervous.
1: It's for money. For the signorina, pay me my money.
0: All right, Pietro. So that's it. Well, she said she would. Maybe she will. How'd you like to make some money now, Pietro?
1: Thank you very much, signore.
0: You know the antique shop on the main piazza?
1: I know it.
0: Tell me all you know about it, if you know anything. Well, there's a couple of thousand lira in it for you.
1: No. No. I can tell you nothing.
0: Ran off as if his life were at stake.
2: What was it all about?
0: What was wrong about that antique shop on the Rimini main piazza?
2: I stood there.
0: Well, just me and the Adriatic, but after half an hour, I didn't know any more than I had before. A large, fat man had stolen a blue caribou and melted into the Italian crowd. That seemed to be it. I decided to see if I couldn't help Jen out. Besides, 2,000 Swiss francs in my bank in Zurich could help me out. So in the morning, I dropped into the antique shop on the main piazza up in town.
3: May I help you, sir?
0: Oh, you speak English.
3: I judge from your appearance you're an American.
0: What about yourself?
3: International, sir. No nationality.
0: No?
3: Not anymore. I use the name of Condon. Or Condoni, if you like the Italian style.
0: Condoni?
3: I doubt if you've ever heard of it before. Now, may I help you?
0: If you don't mind my saying so, you're not, to use your phrase, quite what I'd expect in the style of an Italian sales clerk.
3: No, but I am simply not the sales clerk.
0: Oh, no?
3: No, I'm the shop manager.
0: Owner-manager?
3: Unfortunately not. But since you're an American, the name of the owner will very likely surprise you.
0: Try me.
3: Louis de Julia. Are you surprised?
0: I'm sorry to say I'm not.
3: The name means nothing to you? And you're a very sheltered American.
0: Yes, I've been abroad a long time.
3: No doubt that explains it. Now, may I help you?
0: I bought a piece of bric-a-brac and left the shop, but the plot had thickened, as is sometimes said. I knew the name Louis de Julia, all right. Well, who doesn't? He used to be the head of the rackets in New York. District attorney couldn't seem to prove any of the things every schoolboy knew, but Louis wasn't a citizen, and they deported him. And he got in trouble with the Italian police, and I heard he was living in San Marino. In the street there in Rimini, I could just about see the little Republic of San Marino on its mountaintop, 20 miles away.

0: Jennifer Chase and I had a nice ride up to San Marino that afternoon. There's only a bus between Rimini and San Marino. It's not very frequent. The railroad was torn up during the war. We had dinner, talked.
1: Harry, I'm glad I lost the blue caribou.
0: Well, why?
1: Well, if I hadn't lost the caribou, I never would have met you.
0: Well, I'm glad I met you, too.
1: Why?
0: Oh, thousands of reasons.
1: 2,000.
0: Let's forget money. Well, perhaps let's not forget it, but just mislay it. For an hour or so, anyway.
1: Hmm? All right, Harry.
0: See that man over there?
1: Where?
0: Just by the waiter. Came in a few minutes after us. He hasn't stopped watching us since then. Mm. I don't think he's come up here to admire the view.
1: Oh, let's forget him, Harry. Together with everything else, that's unpleasant. Let's have another bottle of wine. I'm beginning to enjoy myself.
0: So we sat there and admired the view. It was late when we finally left. The character who had been watching us all evening disappeared into the dark just ahead of us as we walked out of the restaurant. I made inquiries and found we'd missed the last bus back to Rimini.
1: What do we do now, Harry?
0: Stay here for the night. Yes, there's several hotels.
1: One for you and one for me.
0: Couldn't think of a better arrangement.
1: Where do we go from here, Harry?
0: Well, to your hotel, I suppose. So we walked down the street. Jenny checked into her hotel before she went upstairs. We had a nightcap together.
1: I can't help wondering about that man who was watching us in the restaurant, Harry.
0: Oh, I shouldn't bother about him. It's fairly obvious why he was there.
1: Why, Harry?
0: Well, like most fairy stories, the good and the bad fairies are there to keep an eye on the other characters, just to make sure they go where the plot directs them. Otherwise, there'd be no end to the story.
1: And you mean we were both meant to come here, to San Marino, to find...
0: Perhaps the blue caribou. Maybe the end of the story.
1: Maybe you're right. Oh, it's getting very late. Good night, Harry. And thanks for a wonderful evening.

0: had been a wonderful evening. It wasn't over yet. I kissed Jenny goodnight, walked out of the hotel, down the street to the place where I was staying. My footsteps rang out in the empty street. Couldn't help feeling that the echo of my footsteps was a little more substantial than an echo ought to be. Then I went upstairs, opened the door, switched on the light, and found that although I'd booked a single room, I had company. A large, fat man.
1: Oh, hello. We sharing this room? Thought I'd rented it all for myself.
2: It is not necessary to be funny.
1: Well, it's pleasanter, don't you think so? No need to stand there holding that heavy revolver, old man. You look uncomfortable. Take it easy and sit down,
2: I have a message. Louis Di Giulio says to get out of San Marino. He says to get out of Italy.
1: You work for him?
2: That's right.
1: All right, but I can't go till morning. Isn't any bus.
2: Hire a car.
1: So long. Ciao, old man. He's a gentleman, a few words, but he said a lot. I phoned Jennifer to be ready, and then I went out into the street to see if I could hire a car. I didn't have the hotel porter get one for me, see. I'd asked one or two people, and it hadn't been hard to find out where Louis Di Giulio lived. He was the most famous man at San Marino, and the place wasn't big. As luck would have it, I hadn't walked long when I was in front of his house. Again, as luck would have it, I walked up his front steps. My name's Harry Lyne.
3: Okay, come in.
1: You were expecting me?
3: No, but I've heard of you. Sit down in here. What's on your mind? Think? I got good scotch.
1: All right, fine. Say, you're in a lot more hospitable mood than your henchman, old man.
3: Henchman? I haven't got any henchman. That's finished, washed up. I'm a peaceful San Marino citizen. Here, this'll do you.
1: Thanks.
3: Well, that's all over. No henchman, no nothing.
1: Got an antique shop down in Rimini, old man?
3: Well, I gotta live. Brings in peanuts. You looked in down there?
1: Only today I met a fellow named Condon or Condoni, something like
3: that. Yeah, that's what he calls himself. Real name, something Bulgarian or Polish. He runs the place for me. I can't go down there myself. The minute I'm out of San Marino, the Italian cops will get me.
1: And the large, fat man? Who's he?
3: I don't know any large, fat man.
1: Everybody knows a large, fat man.
3: Your tone said something special.
1: Well, old man, you're right. I mean the one you sent over to my hotel and I tell him to get out of San Marino. Out of Italy.
3: Now, listen. You're Harry Lyme, and I've heard talk about you, so I asked you to have a drink. But I don't know any large, fat man. And I haven't got any hints.
1: And you didn't send anybody to my hotel.
3: You're learning it, Lyme. That's right.
1: Well, thanks for the drink. I was just looking around to see if I couldn't hire a car. I've gone away believing bad things of Louis Di Giulio, that he told lies, for instance. Hadn't been, but just then a large, fat man came in. Louis must have left the front door unlocked. That was careless of Louis.
2: I followed you here, Lyme.
3: Who's that?
2: Keep your mouth shut, whoever you are. I told you, Lyme. Did Giulio tell you to get out of the country?
1: You work for him? You know him?
2: I work for him. I know him.
1: And who do you think this fellow's right here beside me? Louis, if I were you, I'd plug this large, fat man. He goes around misrepresenting you. It's bad for your reputation.
3: No, I can't plug him.
1: You mean you haven't got a gun?
3: I got one. I always carry one. But I don't want to get into trouble with San Marino. This is the last country I've got left.
1: Louis, if an outlaw like you doesn't know the law, who does? A man's home is his castle in any country. This man's guilty of breaking and entering. You've got a right to defend yourself.
3: You're right.
1: I'll knock over this lamp. Now, that draws his fire in the dark. Aim for the flashes, Louis.

0: You dance well. Did you learn it by correspondence?
1: Shall I tell you the truth?
0: You tell me a lie. They're usually nice.
1: I'll tell you the truth. You're the icing on this cakewalk,
0: You're nice.
1: Nice in the dialogue, honey.
0: I wouldn't have guessed it from what I'd heard about you.
1: What did you hear?
0: That you were... well...
1: The upper crust of the upper world.
0: Something like that. Oh, I didn't want to go to the police about the stolen caribou. I was afraid there was something wrong in such a valuable piece being sold so cheap.
1: Oh, very likely there was something.
0: And I was afraid that if there was a police investigation, I might never get the caribou back.
1: Mm.
0: So I turned to you.
1: And you haven't got the caribou back.
0: No.
1: Let's go outside. Whatever else happens here in Rimini, the move goes on. Nice idea, this hotel veranda. Dark and all trellis of vine.
0: Harry.
1: Very romantic,
0: What did the Rimini police say this afternoon?
1: Oh, the same as the San Marino police last night after shooting. The corpus delicti was incognitus. That is, if he had a passport, he buried it someplace.
0: They didn't even know who he was?
1: Well, some name or other on some papers in his hotel room down here in Rimini. Probably assumed no blue caribou on the premises, which is the... hurtful part of it.
0: But he did take it from me.
1: Probably passed it on to somebody else.
0: Oh, I so hate to lose it.
1: I so hate to lose 2,000 francs without getting it back for you, honey. Shall we console each other?
0: Harry, you kiss as nicely as you dance. Harry.
1: What is it?
0: Down there below on the veranda, on the lawn. Do you see him?
1: Now, why is it every time we get close enough together, that one shadow appears? Pietro! Pietro! No, don't run off. Come on up here. That steps at the side.
0: It's a sad, funny little man.
1: Yeah.
0: What do you suppose he wants?
1: You paid him yet for that put-up fortune telling the other night?
0: No, I haven't seen him.
1: Then I suppose that's he wants. And it was. Jennifer paid him. When I convinced him Louis de Giulio was a peaceful San Marino citizen, now he was willing to take some money for something else. You see, when I'd asked him about the antique shop on the Rimini main piazza, the time before he'd run off because he was afraid of anything having to do with de Giulio. Now he took a couple of thousand liras in those nervous hands of his. He said one very interesting thing.
2: Condoni, he manages the antique shop? It is said he has no friends. He lives alone. But I have seen him sometimes. Yes, I have seen him with a large, fat man.

0: Harry Lime returns in just a moment. And now, Harry Lime.
1: Well, before the antique shop opened the next morning, I placed that name, Condoni. Because after the war, there was an Italian syndicate that made up phony American cigarettes in Lisbon and put them on the transatlantic planes for Italy as if they were being flown from the States. Well, cigarettes got good prices in the Italian black market. One of those who lined his pockets, I heard, was a certain Condoni. I dropped in on him, and what was one thing and another, he thought he'd best produce the blue caribou from the back of the shop. He discovered some valuable pieces in the job lots of cheap stuff he was selling for Louis de Giulio, and instead of pinching him outright because he was scared of Louis, he was selling him for a song to a friend of his, a large, fat man. Jennifer walked in at just the wrong moment, at the right moment from her point of view, as it finally turned out, because she got her blue caribou. And Condoni? Well, I told him what he told the large, fat man to tell me to get out of Italy. Why not give Louis de Giulio a little help straightening his life out up there on the mountaintop of San Marino? Jen and I found time for a little skiing in Switzerland. The season was just turning. It was fine up there. That bit into my 2,000 Swiss francs. But when it was over, I had a few francs left. And my memories. I guess Jen had memories, too. And a blue caribou.

0: Will you have a polo, dear Liza? Dear Liza, will you have a polo, dear Liza? Polo.
1: How very kind of you, dear Henry. I most certainly will. I'll have three or four, or maybe more.
0: But you take me old tube.
1: Because they happen to be my tube of polo, dear Henry. Have one.
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7: Dragnet, the documented drama of an actual crime. For the next 30 minutes, in cooperation with the Los Angeles Police Department, you will travel step by step on the side of the law through an actual case transcribed from official police files. From beginning to end, from crime to punishment, Dragnet is the story of your police force in action.
8: It was Monday, June 2nd. It was smoggy in Los Angeles. We were working the day watch out of robbery detail. My partner's Frank Smith. The boss is Captain Diddy. My name's Friday. It was 7:53 a.m. when I got to room 27A. Robbery detail.
9: Oh, good morning, Joe.
8: Morning, Frank. What's doing?
9: Not too much. How was the weekend?
8: Oh, it was great. I hated to come back. It's sure nice up there.
9: Where'd you go? Same place?
8: Yeah, Lake Mary. You remember Don Camphouse up there, don't you?
9: Yeah, sure.
8: He said say hello. Fishing's real great up there. You ought to try and make it next month or so if you can.
9: Fat chance.
8: Why, what's the matter?
9: The in-laws are loose again. They're coming down for a visit. Never stay less than a month. That'll take care of my vacation.
8: That's too bad. Why don't you say something to the wife?
9: What's the use? Why start an argument?
8: What's the need? What do we got here? Anything hot?
9: Yeah, this one here. Hold up in Slugging Cafe down on South Hill. Radio car boys jumped him. Shot one of them. The other one got away.
8: We identified yet?
9: Yeah, the one who was shot, Benny Ashford. Record long as your arm. Graduate from Polson. Some of them never learned.
8: How about the number two man?
9: Don't know. They tried to talk to this Ashford last night. He wouldn't tell them anything. I called the hospital just before you came in. They operated on the guy 6 o'clock this morning. You're going to call as soon as he's able to talk. Going to be a couple of days at least.
8: Mm-hmm. How much did they get?
9: Here's a crime report.
8: Thank you. You talked to the victims yet?
9: No, not yet.
8: It's a fair night's work, isn't it? $805 in cash, man's diamond signet ring. Estimated value of $1,500. 17 stitches in the victim's scalp. Slug of the revolver, huh? Must have meant business.
9: Lousy thing. They didn't have to slug him. He couldn't put up much of a fight anyway. 68 years old.
8: No other witnesses, huh?
9: No.
8: Just the owner, his wife, the bartender?
9: That's all they have listed, yeah.
8: Did you phone the victims yet?
9: No, I was just going to when you came in. Two phone numbers for them. They're both listed there.
8: Yeah, I see. Why don't you finish up with the day book here and I'll give them a call, all right?
9: Okay, fine.
8: Here, you want a pencil?
9: Oh, thanks.
8: Hello, this is Friday, Los Angeles Police Department, Central Robbery. Mr. and Mrs. Reiner there, please? Neither one of them, huh? Well, how about the bartender? Is he there? 6 o'clock, I see. No, that's all right. I got their home phone. Yeah, thanks very much. Nobody there.
9: Try the other number?
8: Yeah. Hello, is this the Reiner residence? Yeah, well, this is Friday, LAPD, Central Robbery, Los Angeles Police Department. Yes, ma'am. Yes, Ms. Reiner. Oh, I just called the restaurant trying to get a hold of you. How's Mr. Reiner this morning? I see. Mm-hmm. I wonder if it'd be possible if my partner and I could drop out and see you this morning. No, your case has been assigned to us. Yes, ma'am. Well, how about 10 o'clock? That'd be convenient for you? All right, fine. Yes, right away. Thank you very much. Bye. Oh, I got it set up, Mr. and Ms. Reiner.
9: Yeah?
8: 10 o'clock this morning out at their home.
9: How's the old man feeling?
8: My wife's just pretty rough. He lost quite a bit of blood. Big shock for an old man.
9: It's too bad.
8: She says he's still pretty hazy, but we can talk to him. One thing he remembers pretty well, though.
9: Yeah?
8: The face of the man who slugged him.
0: 8:20 a.m. We finished making up the day book, and then we went over to the main jail to interview two other robbery suspects who'd been booked in over the weekend. We completed our 510 reports on them, and then we got in the car and drove out to the Westchester District to talk to the victims of the cafe holdup the night before, Mr. and Mrs. William Reiner. 9:55 a.m. We arrived at the Reiner home, and a small, gray-haired woman answered the door and asked us in. She identified herself as Mrs. Reiner.
10: Come right into the living room, officers, and make yourselves to home.
8: All right, ma'am.
9: Thank you very much.
10: I hope you'll excuse the way the house looks. Everything's all upset. I haven't had a chance to do any picking up.
8: It's perfectly all right, ma'am. We understand.
10: I was up with my husband half the night. He had hurt him something terrible. It's almost 6 in the morning before he got to sleep. I hope this is enough to make up his mind for him.
9: How do you mean, Mrs. Reiner?
10: About selling the place. I've been after him for months to get rid of it. Business like that's for younger people. We're getting too old to keep it up. Besides, the doctor's been telling William he needs more rest, less worry.
8: I see. Well, how's your husband feeling now, ma'am?
10: Oh, not so well. He lost so much blood and his head's so sore. He's taking a nap right now. I expect he'll be awake in a few minutes. That's all right with you, isn't it, officer?
8: Yes, ma'am. It's perfectly all right. We'd like to go over the thing with you anyway. Might possibly be something that you forgot to mention to the officers last night.
10: Well, I told them everything. I'm sure I did.
9: Maybe some of the details, Mrs. Reiner. Maybe some little thing that didn't seem important to you could mean a good deal to us.
10: Well, I don't know. I thought I told them everything. Where do you want me to start?
8: Well, when did you first notice the two hold-up men, Ms. Reiner?
10: When they come out of the back room. I guess they'd been hiding there.
9: You noticed them earlier in the evening? I mean, were they customers in your place?
10: Well, I'm not sure, but I think so.
9: Where were they served? Was it in the restaurant or were they in the bar?
10: Well, there again, I'm not positive, but I think it was in the bar. I think I served them 2 bottles of beer.
8: You don't happen to remember what you did with those 2 bottles, do you, ma'am? Possible we may be able to lift some prints off of them.
10: No. The officers asked me that last night. It wouldn't do any good. You see, I was the only one who touched the bottles. We used the regular big mugs, and I poured the beer for them. Neither one of them touched the bottles.
8: Now, how about the man who escaped, Ms. Reiner? You remember him pretty well, do you? What he looked like, I mean?
10: Oh, yes. Yes, he's the one who did all the talking. He's the same one who hit my husband, too.
9: What'd he look like, ma'am? How old would you say he was?
10: Oh, I don't know. I think I'd say he was in his late 30s, yes.
9: How tall, ma'am?
10: Well, my husband's 5'9", and I'd say the man was 2 inches taller than him. He's huskier, too. I'd guess about 175 or 80 pounds, a very strong-looking man.
8: Do you remember what he was wearing, Ms. Reiner?
10: It was a tan sports coat, I think, and green slacks, light green, and a dark brown hat.
8: Did you notice anything unusual about him?
10: I beg your pardon?
8: Anything outstanding about him? Anything that was different? Say, a scar, a mole, tattoos, anything like that?
10: No, not that I could notice.
9: What was the first thing this man said to you and your husband, ma'am?
10: Well, he said it to all three of us, me and my husband and the bartender. That's George O'Leary. He's been with us for years. He's a good bartender, if he'd only stay sober.
9: Yes, ma'am. What was the first thing the hold-up man said?
10: Well, he's the same one that hit my husband, you know. He said in a real loud voice, he said, "This is a stick-up. Get your hands up high and keep them there."
8: Well, what happened then, ma'am?
10: We put our hands up for George. That's the bartender, you know. Scared him so bad, he dropped a full bottle of bourbon. Bob did, too. Broke all over the floor. George isn't well. That's why he drinks.
8: Well, what did the hold-up men do after they had you raise your hands?
10: Well, that one that hit my husband, he told the other man to go behind the bar and get the money. It was all spread out on the bar. William and I was just checking the register when it happened.
9: Let's see, would you go on, please?
10: Well, after they got the register money, they put it in our bank bags, and then they went through my purse and through my husband's wallet and through George's wallet, too. They took George's last dollar and a half. Got $805 in all cash. I guess you knew that.
8: Yes, ma'am. What happened after that?
11: Jenny, where are you?
10: Oh, will you excuse me, officer? My husband.
8: Yes, ma'am. Right ahead.
10: I'll just see what he wants. I think he'll be able to talk to you now.
8: All right, ma'am. Frank, do you remember to bring that mug book?
9: Yes, it's out in the car.
8: That's good. We can leave it here with the Reiners. Pick it up later tonight. Huh?
9: Okay, you want me to get it now?
8: No, let's wait and see how he is, huh?
10: Officers, would you like to come back here? Officers?
9: Yes, ma'am, we're coming.
11: Jenny, would you pull up chairs for the officers?
10: Oh, why, surely. Officers, this is my husband, Will.
8: How do you do,
9: Hello.
8: Sir?
10: Here you are, Sergeant.
8: Thank you very much.
11: You catch the other man yet, the one who hit me?
8: No, sir, not yet. That's why we're out here. We know that you don't feel too well, Mr. Reiner. We'll try to keep it short.
11: No, I sure don't. I guess Jen told you. My head's killing me. Poor girl. I kept her up most of the night, I guess. Sure, fine nurse, Jen. She didn't get any rest at all.
8: Yes, sir. She was just telling us about the holdup last night, sir, how it happened.
10: I was telling them how they got the money, Will. I didn't explain about your ring, though. Do you want to tell them?
11: It was the worst part of the whole thing. I'd rather have lost anything but that ring.
9: How's that, sir? Some kind of a keepsake?
11: It belonged to my dad. Diamond signet. Mm-hmm. Stone wasn't perfect, but money sure can't replace it.
8: Yes, sir.
11: I remember when Dad gave it to me. It was just a couple of days before he died. It was his ring. Been the family way back.
9: Which one of the holdup men took the ring, Mr. Ryan?
11: The same one hit me. One got away. After they took all our money, he came over to me and said, "Give me the ring. Hand it over." I told him I couldn't get it off my finger.
8: What did you do then, sir?
11: Slapped my face. Said if I couldn't get the ring off, he could. Said if he had to, he'd cut it off. I pleaded with him. I told him what it meant to me. It didn't do any good.
8: I see.
11: When I didn't give him the ring right away, he brought that gun down right on top of my head. Hit me as hard as he could. I don't remember too well after that.
9: You think you'd recognize the man if you ever saw him again, Mr. Reiner?
11: I'll never forget him. I sure hope you find the ring, officer. Jen and I have been through some tough times together. I guess at one time or other, we've either sold or pawned everything we owned. But we never let go of that ring. Never did. Not until last night. Isn't that right, Jen?
10: Yes, that's right, Will.
8: Well, we'll do all we can to get it back for you, Mr. Reiner. Now, about this man who got away, can you remember anything outstanding about him at all? Anything unusual?
11: No, I don't think so. He had mean-looking eyes. I remember that much.
8: Yes, sir.
11: Kind of the smart-aleck type, I guess. Kept twirling his gun around his hand, on his finger, you know.
8: Mm-hmm.
11: I was scared death was going to go off. So was George. He's our bartender. Real scared, wasn't he, Jen?
10: Oh, yes. George was white as a sheet.
9: How do you mean, Mr. Reiner, he twirled the gun around?
11: Oh, you know, like in the movies, cowboy pictures. Typical smart aleck. He sure did run when the cops came, though. Only wish he was the one who got shot.
8: Well, you're sure you'll be able to identify this man if you see him again?
11: I told you, I'll never forget him. Say, there's something about this I don't think I understand.
9: Yeah?
11: Why you ask me all these questions about it? How about the fella who was with that crook? Fella they shot. Wants to talk to him. He ought to be able to tell you who his partner is.
8: Well, he had an emergency operation, sir, at 6 o'clock this morning. His condition's still critical.
11: Oh, I see. Just a matter of time then, huh? I mean, when he recovers, you'll be able to talk to him. You'll find out what you want to.
8: Well, there's only one hitch, sir. Whether he recovers or he doesn't recover.
11: Yes?
8: Either way, we can't depend on him. 11:38 a.m. After we finished interviewing the holdup victims, Frank got the mug book out of the car containing pictures of recent robbery releases from the state prisons, and we left it with Mr. and Mrs. Reiner. We instructed them that if they succeeded in identifying any one of the pictures, to take down his name and prison number and call our office immediately. We told them we'd be back later that afternoon. 11:50 a.m. We left the Reiner home and drove down to the scene of the robbery, the restaurant on South Hill. When we got there, Officer Walmsley from Layton Fingerprints was just leaving. He told us that he'd been unable to raise any legible prints at the back window where the number two suspect had escaped. Frank and I checked over the scene, then we headed back for the office. There were half a dozen messages for us in the book. One of them was to call State Parole Officer Fred Galloway at his office on South Broadway. Frank put in the call, and Galloway said he'd be right down. He thought he had something for us. 1:05 p.m., Galloway met us in the squad room and briefed us on some of the information that he'd received earlier that morning from one of his parolees. It concerned the wife of a former holdup man who now was wanted by Galloway for violation of parole. He told us the wife had rented a car from a U-Drive lot in Santa Monica and that supposedly the ex-con and his wife were planning to leave the city.
9: What's the tie, Fred? How's it figure in for us?
12: I was talking to Chandler this morning. He happened to mention the holdup you're working. This fellow answered the description of the one who got away.
9: What was that name again, the ex-con?
12: Ernest Morgan. Your L.A. number 178435. Folsom number is 12968. The reason I got pepped on is the thief could have hurt his leg jumping out of the back window of the bar. You figure he could have?
8: Yeah, easily. It's a good 30, 35-foot drop. Why, Fred?
12: Well, my informant says that Ernie Morgan has a bump foot. Hurt it so bad he can hardly walk on it.
8: Uh-huh.
12: Says he saw Morgan day before yesterday. His leg was all right then.
8: Sounds like a good one to get off the street, huh? What do you say we check his package?
9: No idea. Your informant say who this Morgan's been running with, Fred?
12: He said he didn't know. He thinks he plays it alone, more or less.
8: Go ahead, Fred.
12: Mm-hmm.
8: You contact the U-Drive lot, Fred, and get the dope on the car?
12: Yeah. Didn't want to put the teletype on until I was sure. One of the fellas from our office had to make a call out that way. They're taking a mugshot of Morgan's wife out there to see if the U-Drive clerk can give him an ident on her.
8: She got a record?
12: Well, she's never done any time. She did a couple of pinches with him. Never could make her on anything, though.
9: Mm-hmm. I'll pull the package.
8: All right, fine, Fred.
12: How about your victims, Joe? They any good?
8: Yeah, they claim they can identify the man. I don't think we'll have any trouble there. How about this informant of yours? You know where we can locate the Morgans?
12: No, not now. According to him, Morgan and his wife left town about 9 this morning. He thinks he might get a line of where they're headed, though.
8: Well, how come your informant knows so much about Morgan? He run with him?
12: No, he sold with him up at the joint.
9: Go ahead, Joe. You want to have a look?
8: Yeah.
9: Mm-hmm. Here's the package. His mugshot.
8: Mm-hmm.
9: Is this your Ernie Morgan, Fred?
12: Yeah, that's him.
8: Good picture?
12: Yeah, it looks just like it.
9: The description, Joe.
8: Mm-hmm.
9: Got everything right down the line.
8: Yeah.
9: Check this right here. Habits and characteristics.
8: Yeah, looks like it, doesn't it?
12: What's that?
8: He likes to twirl a gun in his hand. 1:52 p.m. We placed Ernest Morgan's picture in an envelope along with 24 other mug shots, and then we put in a call to Mr. and Mrs. Reiner, told them we were coming out to see them. They told us that so far, neither one of them had been able to identify any of the pictures in the mug book that we'd left with them. Fred Galloway went back to his office, and we told him we'd notify him the minute we got a positive identification. 2:25 p.m. We drove back to the Reiner home. The old man was still in bed.
11: Been all the way through this book of yours, officer. Couldn't find one who looked like the man, could we, Jim?
10: No, his picture's not in there, Sergeant. We're sure of that.
8: Say, well, we've got some more of them here, folks. Like to have you look through them, if you don't mind. See if you can identify one of them.
11: Yes, all right. Jen, would you fix this pillow back here for me, please?
10: Oh, yes, of course, dear. There. There you are.
11: Thank you.
9: You see any picture in the book that resembled the man at all, sir?
11: No, I didn't. None of them. Wasn't the one who looked like him.
8: Well, here you are. See if any of these pictures look familiar to you.
11: Thank you, sir. Jen, you want to sit here by me? We can see him together.
10: Yeah, all right, we'll. Let's see now. Mm-hmm. Oh, my, look at this one, Will. Doesn't he look like a mean one?
11: Mm-hmm. Hey, look at this one, Jen. Look at him. Think he's a college graduate, wouldn't you?
10: Oh, my, yeah. Officer, this young man here, what did he do?
8: Let me see that, ma'am. Oh, yeah, it's Marty Lee. Hold up and murder, Ms. Reiner. Shot and killed an elderly lady. She ran a candy store.
10: Oh, my, can you feature that? Such a clean-looking boy. Never believe, would you, Will?
11: Takes all kinds, I guess. Let's see now. No. No. No.
10: Let me see, Will. Oh, no, that's not him.
11: No. No, no, we've been through these already. Have you some more, officer?
9: No, that's all, Mr. Reiner. You sure the hold-up man's picture isn't in there?
11: No, sir. I looked at him all pretty carefully. I didn't see him. Did you, Jen?
10: No, I didn't see him. Was his picture supposed to be in here?
8: Well, we thought so, ma'am. Let's see. Here, how about this one? Does he look familiar to you?
11: Jen?
10: No, I don't know. Maybe not. We serve so many people every night.
9: Are you folks sure you'll recognize the hold-up man when you see him?
10: Oh, yes.
11: Yeah, of course, yes.
8: Well, just one more question here, Mr. Wright.
11: Yes?
8: Now, are you absolutely sure this is not the man who held you up and slugged you last night?
11: Yes, I'm sure. It's not the man.

0: question here, Mr. Wright.
1: Yes?
0: Now, are you absolutely sure this is not the man who held you up and slugged you last night?
1: Yes, I'm sure. It's not the man.
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0: Monday, June 2nd, 2:45 p.m. After the victims, Mr. and Mrs. Reiner, failed to identify Ernest Morgan as the robbery suspect, Frank and I got in the car and drove back to the office. Neither one of us had anything to say. Just at the moment we figured that we had the suspect positively identified, the victims themselves had contradicted what we thought was definitely the answer to the case. It wasn't by any means a news story. One of the first lessons a working detective learns is to keep an open mind, regardless of how incriminating the circumstances first appear to be. The big fallacy of a detective being too sure too soon is based, for the most part, on the failure to recognize that police work means human beings dealing with human beings. So instead of going by the usual odds, the human margin for error is doubled. Frank and I didn't have too clear an idea of how or why it came about, but suddenly we found ourselves farther away from the solution of the case than before we started. 3:10 p.m.
4: Lousy day, huh?
0: Yeah, sure.
4: 3:10, feel like I haven't slept for 2 days.
0: Yeah, I know what you mean. Pretty hard to figure, isn't it?
4: Sure, hope the wife did the washing today.
0: Why?
4: She won't feel much like talking, I sure don't.
0: Well, let's check the book, huh?
4: Yeah, I'll do it. A couple of phone calls, Joe. One from the hospital, prison ward.
0: What do they want?
4: Our number one suspect, Ashford, he's doing better than they figured, be available for interview tomorrow morning.
0: Lucky thief, huh? Was a cop, he would have died.
4: Another message. It's from Galloway. Wants us to call him. It's still a Madison number?
0: Yeah. Want the pass?
4: Oh, yeah, please.
0: There you go.
4: Adult parole, please, men. Thank you. Fred Galloway, please. Smith, robbery, LAPD. Thanks. Hi, Fred. Frank Smith. Yeah, that's right. You sure about that? Sure doesn't figure. No, I didn't mean a thing to him, yeah. Okay. Right, thanks, Fred. It's got me, Joe.
0: Why, what's the matter?
4: Galloway got the report back from that U-Drive lot, place where Morgan's wife rented that car.
0: Mm-hmm.
4: They identified her as the woman who rented that car. She offered him a deal. She didn't want to leave a cash deposit for the car.
0: Well, what'd she offer?
4: Man's ring, diamond signet.
0: After we got the word from State Parole Officer Fred Galloway, we got out a broadcast and an APB, in addition to those we already had out. We requested that the rented car and the occupants be held for questioning in connection with the robbery of Reiner's Cafe the night before. If a man's diamond signet ring was found in possession of the occupants or in the car, it was to be booked as evidence. The following morning, Frank and I interviewed our number one suspect, Benny Ashford, in Ward 13,400 at General Hospital Prison Ward. Because he had the idea his partner had run out on him and taken the money with him, that he'd let him down, Ashford was in a fairly cooperative mood. After talking with him for a little more than 20 minutes, he named Ernest Morgan and identified his mugshot as his companion in the robbery of Reiner's Cafe. He also told us the holdup was Morgan's idea and that Morgan had told him the job would be a pushover. We asked him where he thought we might locate Morgan, and he told us our best bet was Las Vegas, Nevada. Supposedly, Morgan had a good friend in Las Vegas, an ex-con by the name of Harry Breen. Frank and I went back to the office where we met with Inspector Farnan and Captain Didion. At 1:30 that afternoon, according to instructions, Frank and I signed out a trip car and headed out U.S. Highway 91 for Las Vegas. We checked in at the Las Vegas Police Department a few minutes before 8:30 that night. The alleged friend of the suspect, Morgan, Harry Breen, had already been taken into custody by Las Vegas officers on the request of

0: Captain Didion. We began questioning Breen, and he readily admitted that he was acquainted with Morgan.
1: All right, how long ago did you see Morgan?
2: I don't know, this afternoon sometime.
1: About hours in an afternoon. When did you see him?
2: What are you so excited about? What did he do, commit a murder?
3: Well, look, Breen, how much time do you owe the state?
2: What's that got to do
3: with it? We didn't drive all the way up here just to pass the time of day with you. You know he's hot. If you want to cover for him, you can serve his time.
2: Look, I don't get it. I'm not his keeper. If you want him, find him.
3: You bet we're going to find him if we have to walk all over you to do it. When the two of you are up doing time, you can figure it out for yourselves.
2: Trouble with you cops, once a guy does time, you can't leave him alone. I've been leveling since I got out. I've been carrying a lunch pail every day.
3: All right, now look, Breen, who do you think you're giving a snow job? We've been kidded by experts. You're not giving us anything new. We didn't send Morgan up to see you. If you're so lily white, how come Morgan got in touch with you? All right, I'll tell you. You're as bad right now as the day they locked the gate on you. You're never sorry for what you've done. You just moan because they caught you. Save that act for the jury, Breen. We're not going to buy it. Now, what about it? Where is he?
2: Wait a minute, huh? What are you so sore at me for? I didn't rob anybody.
1: Who said you did? You must have been talking to Morgan.
2: All right, I have. I told you I talked to him. He came around this afternoon. Now, get off my back.
3: What do you want?
2: He's hot. He wanted to cool off.
3: Where's he now?
2: I don't know. Well, look, how should I know? He came around with his wife, asked for a favor. I couldn't do it. I just got married. My wife's a square. I told her about it. She wouldn't go for it. The guy's a big crybaby anyway, trying to tell me how we ought to stick together. He's never done a favor for me.
1: You see the car he was driving, Breen?
2: Yeah. Convertible coupe Packard. California plates.
3: How'd you notice? You got the license number?
2: No, he asked me where he could get some cold plates. I figured it was hot.
1: You get him any plates?
2: Look, I wouldn't know where to get them. I already told you. I've been leveling ever since I got out. There's no use kidding. I couldn't do any more time. I'm too old. One more trip and I'm through. I'm really through. I got a good wife. She works every day. I don't want to lose that.
3: All right, Breen. You take your choice.
2: What do you mean?
3: Who do you like the best, Morgan or your wife? What about it?
2: All right, you got it.
0: The suspect's friend, Harry Breen, went on to admit that during the conversations he'd had with Ernest Morgan that afternoon, Morgan had told him that he and his wife were going to San Francisco. There, supposedly, they would contact a man by the name of Beggar Harrison, who operated a restaurant out by Hunter's Point. He said the Morgans had told him that they planned on driving at night only to lessen the chances of the police spotting their car. We immediately got in touch with Inspector George Haig of the San Francisco Police Department and notified him of the latest developments in the case. He told us he'd read our teletypes and said that he'd place the restaurant operated by Beggar Harrison under immediate surveillance. We told him we'd leave early the next morning for San Francisco after we'd gotten a few hours' sleep. Before we turned in, we got off a teletype to Captain Didion, bringing him up to date on what had happened and what our plans were. The next morning at 6:30, Frank and I left Las Vegas for San Francisco. A few minutes after 7 o'clock that night, we checked in at the San Francisco Hall of Justice at Washington and Kearney Streets. Inspector Haig was waiting for us. He informed us Harrison's restaurant out at Hunter's Point was still being covered, but so far, Morgan and his wife had failed to put in an appearance. Along with Inspector Haig, Frank and I drove out to the restaurant and joined the detail that had the place under surveillance. 9.05 p.m., no sign of the suspects. 10 p.m., 10:30, 11 o'clock, midnight, still no sign. We waited.
1: How about this fog? I sure wish I brought my top coat. I'm freezing.
3: Yeah, if they don't show pretty soon, we're going to have to pull in closer. I can hardly see the door to the restaurant over there.
1: Smell that hot coffee. Sure could use a cup right now.
3: Look at that fog out there, Frank.
1: Mm.
3: Can't tell where the bay leaves off and the fog begins.
1: Wait a minute, Joe.
3: Yeah?
1: Car pulling up. Convertible.
3: Yeah. It's a Packard. Wait till he get in the light. We can see him better.
1: The man getting out, heading for the restaurant.
3: Yeah, it looks like him. Come on.
1: Yeah.
3: Somebody else in the car. It's a woman.
1: Haig's got it covered. George is with him.
3: All right, let's hustle it. Come on.
1: Passing under the light. It's him, Joe.
3: Yeah. All right, hold it. Right where you are, police officers.
4: What's the matter? What do you want?
3: All right, hands up in front of you. Get him up high.
4: All right, I got him up. What's it all about? What's the trouble?
3: Frank, you want to shake him?
1: Yeah.
3: Come on, keep those hands up and stand still.
4: I'm standing still. Is this a shakedown or what? I haven't done anything.
1: Nothing doing, Joe. Clean.
3: His hands aren't.
1: Hmm?
3: Your right hand, mister. Let's have a look at it.
4: All right. Still don't get this. There, what about it?
3: Ring on your finger. Where'd you get that?
4: It's mine. Why? I had it a long time.
1: Diamond signet. A little big for you, isn't it? Doesn't quite fit.
4: What are you getting at? What's my ring got to do with this?
1: Where'd you get it?
4: Crap game. I won it in a crap game. It's down in Las Vegas. I won a gamble.
3: Is that right?
4: Yeah, a bunch of guys up in a hotel room shooting a little crap. Just a gamble I won.
3: You sure of that, are you?
4: Of course I'm sure. Just a crap game. I took a gamble I won.
3: No, you're half right, mister.
4: Yeah?
3: You gambled, but you didn't win.
5: The story you have just heard was true. The names were changed to protect the innocent. On August 8th, trial was held in Superior Court, Department 89, City and County of Los Angeles, State of California. In a moment, the results of that trial. And now, here is our star, Jack Webb.
3: Thank you, George Fenneman. Friends, because you know what you're looking for in a king-size cigarette,
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5: 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You have just heard Dragnet, a series of authentic cases from official files. Technical advice comes from the Office of Chief of Police W.H. Parker, Los Angeles Police Department. Technical advisors Captain Jack Donahoe, Sergeant Marty Wynn, Sergeant Vance Brasher. Heard tonight were Vic Perrin, Virginia Gregg, Harry Bartell, Ralph Moody. Script by Jim Moser. Music by Walter Schumann. Hal Gibney speaking. King Size Fatima has brought you Dragnet, transcribed from Los Angeles.
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0: Yeah, danger is my assignment. I get sent to a lot of places I can't even pronounce. They all spell the same thing, though, trouble. But when I walk into the commissioner's office, I don't realize this assignment's going to involve a worthless scrap of paper, which almost turns out to be my own death warrant.
1: Commissioner.
2: Steve, I suppose I pulled you right out of a big deal, as usual.
1: No, matter of fact, it was all very innocent this time, Commissioner. I was out getting some new furniture for my apartment.
2: You were what?
1: Sure. I just bought a coffee table with a lazy Susan.
2: Really?
1: Well, on second thought, Susan wasn't so lazy after all.
2: That's what I thought.
1: Well, Commissioner, I've finally gotten the jump on you.
2: How's that?
1: You're always calling me in here and sending me off into the wild blue yonder, so this time I'm ready for you. I'm all packed up and I've got my passport in my pocket. Now, what wild and woolly spot are you sending me to this time?
2: Richmond, Virginia.
1: What?
2: You heard me, sir. Richmond, Virginia.
1: Great. That's what I get for trying to be a mastermind. Okay, so I unpack.
2: I wouldn't do that just yet, Steve. You start in Richmond. Where you end up is anybody's guess.
1: What's the deal?
2: Ekman's in this country.
1: Ekman? Hasn't anybody done the world a favor by knocking him off yet?
2: Steve, you know as much about Ekman as I do. He's part-time foreign agent, part-time international information peddler. He's smooth and tough, and he's been in our hair for longer than I care to remember.
1: What's he doing in the United States?
2: Can you think of any reason why Ekman would steal an old Civil War map?
1: Civil War map? Are you kidding?
2: We know Ekman went to Virginia. We also know he managed to crash a fancy dress ball given by a Colonel Carruthers there. After the ball, this map was missing from the wall of the Colonel's study.
1: But I still don't see how a Civil War map could be important enough.
2: Neither do I. That's why you're going to Richmond. Now, Steve, get down there. Talk to Colonel Carruthers. Then go anywhere and do anything you have to get to the bottom of this whole deal. Well, that's it. You've got your assignment. Good luck.

0: You're listening to Dangerous Assignment, starring Brian Donlevy in the role of Steve Mitchell, colorful, two-fisted government agent. At all those places of the world where danger and intrigue walk hand in hand, there you will find Steve Mitchell on another Dangerous Assignment.
1: I've had a lot of screwball assignments in my time, but this one takes the cake. A Civil War map yet. I suppose the next thing I'll find out is that I'm up against a plot to blow up Chesapeake Bay. It's Wednesday when I get to Richmond. I head for Colonel Carruthers' mansion.
2: We're delighted and honored to make your acquaintance, Mr. Mitchell, sir. Although I must confess I'm a little puzzled as to why they should send a man from Washington to investigate such a minor theft. But then the things they do in Washington have puzzled me for quite a spell now.
1: We're interested in the case primarily because of the man who apparently stole the map, Colonel Carruthers. As for the map itself...
2: The document is of historical value only, sir. As you see, my study here is filled with relics of the Great War. War between the states, that is.
1: Yeah. And the map had no value other than as a relic, huh?
2: None whatsoever, no, sir. No, it had to do with the Battle of Fredericksburg. December, 1862.
1: Uh-huh.
2: A decisive victory for the South, I might add. As a matter of fact, it was merely a rough sketch. But it was actually used by the Confederate Army. That gives it value to a collector.
1: Do you know this man, Ekman, Colonel?
2: Ekman?
1: Yeah, the one who swiped the map.
2: The scoundrel passed himself off to me as a Claiborne. Fine old Southern name.
1: Oh?
2: He claimed to be writing a book on the Battle of Fredericksburg. Matter of fact, I remember thinking at the time it was rather strange.
1: What was?
2: Well, he should be writing a book on the Battle of Fredericksburg, when one was just published last month. One in which my relics and my research appear quite prominently. But to get back to this, Claiborne, or
1: Ekman.
2: Ekman, yeah. Well, he wanted to browse through my books and my relics. I was quite preoccupied at the time. I was making preparation for a fancy dressed ball. So I gave him permission. And it was after the ball was over that I discovered that the map was missing.
1: Mm-hmm.
2: And the man with it.
1: I see.
2: However, now, if you would care to see what that map looked like, there's a picture of it in this book I spoke of, the one that was published last month. That's the one in which my relics and my research appear. I happen to have a copy of that right here. The picture of the map is on page 263, approximately. Let's see. Oh, see, sir, just in passing. Here's a picture of the very sword used by Jeb Stuart himself in the charge of the battle...
1: Yeah, that first, very interesting, but the map, Colonel, please.
2: I'm coming to the map. Now, here's a picture of a genuine mini ball.
1: Mini?
2: Kind of used to shoot out a cannon.
1: Colonel, the map.
2: Now, here's a... Somebody else's relic. Yeah, now, here we are. Yeah, here we are. The map.
1: Mm-hmm.
2: Yeah. Mm-hmm.
1: You were right when you said it was just a rough sketch. I don't get it. Why would a foreign agent like Ekman steal a map like this?
2: That's the mystery of it, sir.
1: Of course, we're not completely sure it was Ekman who stole it. Colonel, these guests you were entertaining at the time...
2: Sir... If you were trying to imply that the people I invite into my home are of the caliber that would stoop to common theft...
1: I'm not trying to imply anything, Colonel. I'm just... What's this scrawl in the lower right-hand corner here?
2: Now, I see it, sir.
1: Mm-hmm.
2: Thank you. Oh, yes. Well, that is the signature of the man who made the map. A Frenchman named Cartier. He fought for the South during the Great War. Great friend of my daddy's. As a matter of fact, it was Cartier's great-grandson, Bill Carter, who gave me this map.
1: Mm-hmm.
2: Bill Carter. Comes from a fine old Richmond family.
1: Carter? Cartier?
2: Yeah, well, family. Changed the name around a little. I suspect Bill was sugaring me up a little with the gift of that map so the young blade could ask for my granddaughter Juliana's hand in marriage.
1: I see. Well, thanks for the information, Colonel. I'll see you later. I leave Colonel Carruthers' house still as much in the dark as when I came. Why Ekman would steal a map 90 years old is a way beyond me, but there must be a reason. I've got to find out what it is, which means that first I've got to find Ekman, so I start checking. 3 hours and 25 bucks later, I find a cab driver who remembers taking a man answering Ekman's description to the colonel's house last night, waiting for him a few minutes, and then taking him to a hotel in Richmond. I try the hotel, but Ekman's just checked out. The clerk remembers, however, hearing him inquire about the sailing time of a ship named the Southern Empress from Norfolk. I get there just as the ship is hauling in her gangplank, but I make it aboard the last second and head for the bridge and the captain.
3: No, Mitchell, there's no Claiborne on my passenger list, and no Ekman either.
1: That doesn't surprise me, Captain. Ekman used the name of Claiborne in Richmond, and he could be using another name now.
3: You sure he's on this ship?
1: Pretty sure.
3: Well, you've written down his description for me. I'll pass it along to the rest of my officers.
1: Okay, I'll nose around the ship and spread the word among the stewards.
3: I think that would be your best chance.
1: Incidentally, where are we heading?
3: Lisbon, Portugal.
1: Lisbon?
3: Does that make sense to you? This man Ekman, I mean, is... Is that where you figured he'd be heading?
1: Lisbon, Coney Island, what's the difference does it make? Right now, nothing about this deal makes sense. Well, I'll check with you later. I nose around the ship all day, but I don't spot Ekman. None of the stewards I talked to remember noticing him either. By now, I'm beginning to wonder if he's even on the ship. This is going to look just great in an official report. Steve Mitchell, government agent on a wild goose chase across the Atlantic after a Civil War map. Well, towards evening, I head for the bar. Then I spot the girl. When I first notice her, she's three stools away. The next time I look, she's two stools away. Then, all of a sudden, she's right beside me.
4: Howdy.
1: Hello.
4: I always feel a girl shouldn't sit in a bar alone. Doesn't look right.
1: Oh, well, now you're not alone.
4: You probably think it's real brazen of me to talk to a man I don't know.
1: Well, they tell me life on board ship is pretty informal, Miss...
4: Besides, my first name's Zoe.
1: Steve Mitchell.
4: Now, isn't that one?
1: That one?
4: I just knew your name would be Steve. Oh, no, ask me how. I just knew.
1: Well, you're one up on me there. I didn't just know your name would be Zoe.
4: You enjoying the boat ride, Steve?
1: No, not particularly. How about you? Sounds like this is the farthest you've ever been away from the Mason-Dixon line.
4: Oh, now you're just poking fun at me, Steve. So I think I have myself a mighty fine boat ride. Sure enough, I managed to make me some friends. Poor little helpless girl like me, she needs friends wherever she is, I tell you for sure.
1: You don't look very helpless to me, the way you've been downing those straight shots.
4: Oh, those are just to give me some courage, Stevie. I'm naturally such a shy little person.
1: Yeah, I can see that. You on a vacation, Zoe?
4: Uh-huh.
1: How'd you happen to pick Lisbon?
4: Now, isn't that one? I couldn't in all the world tell you why, Stevie. I just stuck a pen in a map and it said Lisbon.
1: I see.
4: You know, this life aboard the boat, it's all so new to me. Sometimes I wish I'd stayed right at home. Body gets to feeling so helpless.
1: So now we're back on that helpless routine?
4: Oh, but I really am, Stevie. Why, you wouldn't believe it, but I can't even get that little old door on my stateroom lock. 35B, that is.
1: Mm.
4: That lock just won't seem to work right. Isn't that awful?
1: Well...
4: As a matter of fact, I think I ought to go try it again. I just know I won't be able to make it work right. Maybe sooner or later I'll find me some nice person who can help me.
1: I don't doubt it.
4: I'll see you later.
1: You never can tell.
5: That's quite a number, friend.
1: Huh?
5: I say, the little lady, she's quite a looker, isn't she?
1: Well, she's looking all right.
5: Cully's the name, friend. John J. Cully.
1: Mitchell's mine. How are you?
5: Oh, well, I've had a little bout with my stomach right after we put to sea, but I'm feeling much better now. See, this is my first boat trip. I've ridden every railroad in the United States in my time, but never out on the Briny. Yeah, yes, it's quite an experience, yes, sir.
1: You travel a lot?
5: Oh, yes, yes, sure do, sure do. Here's my card, friend.
1: John J. Cully, Acme Button Company. Well, you sell buttons?
5: Well, I don't give them away.
1: Oh.
5: Yes, I figure I've sold an average of 2/3 a button to every man, woman, and child of the United States.
1: Quite a record. But what good's 2/3 a button?
5: Oh, say, you're mighty quick on the uptake there.
1: Yeah, I'm a card.
5: You ought to be shuffled and cut.
1: Oh, fine.
5: You know, you and I speak the same language, friend.
1: Thanks.
5: Yes, I've sold buttons in every state there is. Now I'm going over to do the same thing in Europe.
1: The zipper doesn't have you scared, huh?
5: Well, sir, that used to be a dirty word to me. But the way I've got it figured out now is this is a big world, friend. There's room in it for the zipper and the button.
1: Well, that's reassuring.
5: You know, our president said to me not a week ago, he called me into his office, he did, flunked me down in the chair, and then old S.H. says, S.H., that's our president, says to me, J.J.,
1: that's you.
5: Right, yes. He says to me, go out, J.J., go out and button up the world. It's a great thought, isn't it?
1: Oh, inspiring.
6: I beg your pardon, Mr. Mitchell.
1: Oh, Captain. Excuse me, Mr. Cully.
5: Oh, yeah, sure thing, Fred.
1: Keep them flying.
5: You mean keep them buttoned.
1: What is it, Captain?
3: You know that particular passenger you're looking for?
1: Ekman?
3: Well, there's a man in 31B who answers the general description, but his name is Pettibone.
1: Thanks, Captain. I'll pay him a little visit.
4: Why, Stevie.
1: Well, Miss Magnolia Blossom. I thought your stateroom was 35B.
4: Oh, it is, but I always feel that a person longs to get acquainted with the neighbors. And when Mr. Pettibone was kind enough to ask me to step in for a teeny little old drink.
1: Where is Mr. Pettibone?
4: He just stepped out for a minute. I'll be right back.
1: You said you were just on a vacation, didn't you, Zoe?
4: I sure know, dear.
1: You're sure that's all there is to it? You don't happen to be interested in any Civil War relics, do you?
4: You mean the war between states? Well, I'm sure I don't know what you're talking about, Steve.
6: Where'd you go, Steve? I'm not Eggman. I'm Mr. Pettibone, if you please. If you're a private detective, you can tell my wife.
1: Private detective? Wife? Oh, great. Thank you and good evening, Mr. Pettibone. I go back on deck and I realize I'm getting nowhere fast. The old feeling that this whole thing is some kind of a gag starts gnawing away at me again. Then the captain sends word to me that the mate has spotted another passenger who answers Ekman's description, a man in 42B. So I head below again, probably another wild goose chase, but I've got to follow it up. I knock. No answer. Door's unlocked. I go inside. Stateroom's dark, and I catch a whiff of a heavy Swedish smell. I flick on the lights. The room is all torn up. Then I hear a sound behind me. I start to whirl around, but too late. Something hard connects over my right ear, and I hit the deck. When I come out of it, I know I've finally found Ekman, but I still don't know why he swiped the Civil War map. He's very, very dead.

0: Have you ever wondered what Hope says to Crosby? Let's listen and find out.
1: Say, Bob, incidentally, now that you're with Chesterfield, suggestion, please.
2: Yeah.
1: Why don't you try and conduct yourself with a little savoir-faire, a little, you know, say, quoi, joie de vivre.
2: Look, V and Rose. Don't try to dazzle me with that stale French of yours.
1: I could dazzle you with English, Bob.
2: Dazzle be enough out of you.
1: Seriously, friend, Skinflint and I, we do agree 100% on this. Chesterfields are milder.
2: And they leave no unpleasant aftertaste. So always buy our cigarette, Chesterfield.
1: The best cigarette for you to smoke.

0: Now back to Dangerous Assignment and Brian Donlevy as Steve Mitchell.
1: Any idea who killed Ekman Mitchell?
2: None at all, Captain. It was probably the same person who hit me over the head when I walked into Ekman's stateroom.
1: Well, whoever it was couldn't have gotten very far from Ekman's room.
2: What do you mean?
1: Well, I came down the passageway just about a minute after you went into the stateroom. There was no one in sight.
2: Let's see. Who are some of the passengers whose staterooms are near Ekman's on B deck?
1: Well, Ekman's stateroom was 42B. There's a Miss Forsythe in 35B.
2: Yeah, the Southern Fried Chicken.
1: And a Mr. Pettibone in 31B.
2: Yeah, already met Mr. Pettibone, too.
1: I believe that most of the rest of the passengers from that area were up on deck when it happened.
2: Well, so now I'm worse off than ever before. Now I don't know who's got the map.
1: I wouldn't say that.
2: What do you mean, Captain?
1: You have the map.
2: I have the... Now, look.
1: Take a look in this envelope.
2: Hey, the map. Where did you get it, Captain?
1: The mate told me this Ekman had asked him to lock up the envelope in the ship's safe, so I thought I'd better see what was in it.
2: Yeah, it looks like the picture of it that I saw in that book that Colonel Carruthers placed back in the States.
1: What's so important about it, Mitchell?
2: That's the point. It's just a rough sketch drawn by a guy named Cartier almost 90 years ago, so now I've got it. But I still don't know what the deal is all about. Wait, did you lock up Ekman's stateroom after we left?
1: Yes, I also posted a guard there.
2: Good. I'd like to examine his papers. I'll meet you there in 10 minutes. First, I want to have a talk with the Belle of the South.

0: Well, I say.
1: Hello, Zoe.
0: Now, I just bet you finally came to see if you could help me fix that little old lock on my double.
1: Well, not exactly.
0: Oh?
1: Zoe, the last time I saw you, you were in Mr. Pettibone's stateroom. How long did you stay there after I left?
0: Only a minute, Steve. And Mr. Pettibone, he was quite disturbed about your visit. He seemed to think you were a nasty old private detective or something like that. I told him I wouldn't pay you, no, never mind. Why do you ask?
1: Because not long ago, a man was killed just a few staterooms away.
0: Oh, me? The things that can happen on a boat.
1: Yeah, the things that can happen on a boat. I suppose you wouldn't be knowing anything about it.
0: Well, Stevie, whatever do you mean? What's the matter?
1: Nothing. You got a cigarette, Zoe?
0: What? No, Shugs, I'm all out.
1: I see.
0: Where are you going?
1: I'll see you later, Zoe.
0: Well, I do declare, you aren't the strangest man I ever did.
1: I leave Zoe's stateroom, go up on deck for a smoke. Now I know the trail is heating up. I caught a whiff of the same aroma in Zoe's room that I'd noticed in Ekman's room, and now I've got the smell pegged. It's Turkish tobacco. So, at this point, it looks like Zoe's tied up in the deal. But before I do anything about her, I've got to find out what the deal is. I head for Ekman's stateroom to meet the captain on the way I pass the bar. Cully, the button king, flashes me a big grin and waves me to come over, but I've got no desire to talk buttons at this moment, so I keep walking. The captain and I go over all of Ekman's papers carefully, and finally, I find something.
2: What is it, Mitchell?
1: A letter, Captain. Written by a guy named Corelli in Lisbon, an address to Ekman. It refers to certain interests who are willing to pay for proof.
2: Proof of what?
1: It doesn't say. It also mentions an Ortigue family in Lisbon and says they're willing to add a big bundle of money, too.
2: You think that the Civil War map is somehow connected with all of this?
1: I think it is. It could be the proof this Corelli talks about in that letter, but proof of what? I don't even have a glimmer right now. When do we dock in Lisbon?
2: Tomorrow morning.
1: You know, I got a hunch that shortly after we dock, this Corelli's going to receive a visit from Ekman's partner.
2: But Ekman's dead.
1: I know. That's why his partner has to carry on with the deal.
2: But do you know who this partner is?
1: Yeah.
2: Who?
1: Me.

0: Yes?
1: Corelli?
0: Who are you?
1: A friend of Ekman's.
0: Oh, come in. When did your boat dock?
1: 20 minutes ago.
0: Where is Ekman?
1: Somebody caught up with him. He's dead.
0: Dead? But the map?
1: Don't worry about the map. It's a good thing Ekman and I both were working together on this deal.
0: You have the map?
1: Yeah.
0: Give it to me.
1: Not so fast, Corelli. I've been thinking. I'm not sure the dough is enough.
0: What? But it was all agreed. The interests of which the map are willing to pay $10,000 American, and the Ortiz family is willing to add another $10,000.
1: Maybe the map is worth more than that.
0: I would strongly advise you not to try and bargain with them. They are getting restless as it is. Any further delay might ruin the entire transaction.
1: Okay, I'll call you in a couple of hours, Corelli.
0: Very well. And if you do not have the map for me by then, I would not be surprised if the parties I represent had something for you.
1: Something for me? What do you mean?
0: A bullet.
1: So, now I've made the contact, but I still don't know why the map's so valuable. But I do know I can't stall Corelli very long. I've got to get a line on the Ortig family and how they figure in the deal. So I head for the American Embassy.
2: The Ortig family? Well, sure, they've been a thorn in our side for quite a while, Mitchell. At least Mrs. Ortig has. What about them?
1: That's just what I'd like to know, Woods. What about them?
2: Well, Mrs. Ortig owns some land in the Middle East with a chromite mine on it. You know, the stuff that's used in steel manufacturing.
1: Yeah.
2: She's leased the mine to the interests on the other side of the fence. We'd like the lease because we need all the chromite we can get. Her husband's willing to go along with us, but she says no soap. And it's her land, so there we are.
1: Hmm. How'd this Mrs. Ortig get the land in the first place?
2: Well, we've got a pretty big file on it. She inherited the land from her grandfather. He was the only living relative of his uncle. There'd been a son, but he was lost at sea on the way to America. So the upshot is, old man Cartier leaves the land to his nephew, who in turn leaves it to his granddaughter, Mrs. Ortig. And...
1: Wait a minute. Did you say Cartier?
2: Yeah, Mrs. Ortig's maiden name. Why, does the name ring a bell?
1: A fire alarm. Let me check those files. I think this whole deal just fell into place. I go through the files, and 10 minutes later, I've got the answer. I go out and get into my car. And as I'm pulling away from the curb, I smell a very familiar aroma. The same Turkish tobacco I'd noticed in Ekman's room at the time of his murder and later in Zoe's room. But before I can turn my head around, there's a gun barrel pressing against the back of my neck. Well, hello, Zoe. I can't say I'm too surprised to find you in my back seat.
3: I'm afraid you've got the wrong party, friend.
1: Cully.
3: Yes, just call me J.J. I kick your eyes straight ahead, friend.
1: So the word's leading... Button salesman turns out to be the big boy in this deal.
3: Right you are, friend. Now, there's only one thing more I have to button up.
1: What's that?
3: You. I can do that very nicely. With just one slug.
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0: straight ahead, friend. And remember, I'm sitting right behind you with a gun.
1: Okay, Cully.
0: Now reach in your pocket real gentle-like and pull out that map and hand it over.
1: You know, it took me quite a while to find out why that map was so valuable to Mrs. Ortig and the outfit she's leasing that Middle East mining land to. The map proves that she doesn't own the land.
0: Quite an important little piece of paper, isn't it, friend?
1: It sure is. Old man Carter owned the land years ago, and he thought his son was lost at sea on the way to America, so he left the land to his nephew, who in turn passed it on to Mrs. Ortig. But actually, that son wasn't lost at sea. He got to America, and among other things, he drew a map with his signature on it. He's got some direct descendants in Richmond, Virginia, who are the rightful owners of the mining land.
0: Sure. That's why certain people who are anxious to keep the lease don't want the map floating around. Now, come on, hand it over.
1: It was you who knocked off Ekman on the boat, huh?
0: Merely increasing the profits, friend. Originally, it was going to be a three-way split, Corelli, Ekman, and myself. But I figured, J.J.
1: That's you.
0: Right, J.J. I said to myself, why a three-way split?
1: So you knocked off Ekman to make it a two-way split.
0: I'm a jump ahead of you, friend. I just took care of Corelli, too. Now it's a one-way split.
1: You're a real go-getter, aren't you?
0: That I am.
1: Well, that explains the smell of Turkish tobacco. You'd just killed Ekman and knocked me on the head when you heard the captain coming down the passageway. You had to duck into another stateroom and you picked Zoe's. She was with Pettibone at the time, and that's why I smelled the smoke in her room later.
0: Look, friend, stalling isn't going to do you any good. Now just trot out the map and give it to me.
1: Okay, I guess I haven't got any choice.
2: I got it here in my pocket.
0: Hey, why did you speed up?
1: Sorry, my foot slipped.
0: Well, unslip it. Mitchell, that park car ahead of us.
1: I see it.
0: You're heading right for it.
2: J.J. You can't shoot
1: when you're draped over the front seat, J.J.
2: Let go of me. Let go of the gun. No.
1: That's better.
3: Mitchell, maybe we can make a deal. Huh?
1: Sorry. The deck just got stacked against you, Cully, in a little matter of murder charge staring you in the face, and I'm sure when the Carters back in the States find that they own the mining land, they'll be happy to turn the lease over to our government. You had it all figured out, Cully, but I guess you forgot that fine old southern proverb.
3: What are you talking about?
1: A man who poses as a button salesman sometime ends up getting clipped right on the article of the same name.

Dangerous Assignment, starring Brian Donlevy as Steve Mitchell, is written by Bob Weiss and Adrian Jondo, with music by Robert Armbruster, and is produced and directed by Bill Karn. Be with us next week at this same time when Brian Donlevy, starring in the role of Steve Mitchell, will embark on another Dangerous Assignment.

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9: This is Orson Welles, speaking from London. The Black Museum, the repository of death. Yes, here in the grim stone structure on the Thames, which houses Scotland Yard, is a warehouse of homicide, where everyday objects, a glass ashtray, a porcelain vase, an electric fan, all are touched by murder. Here's a piece of an iron chain. It's a familiar object. Might be a bar on a gravel driveway. It might rest in an emergency truck for use in towing an automobile. It might. In this case, it was the cause of death.
10: Remember this, Bardsby?
11: Hey, of course, Inspector. You knew, didn't you? We just about then closed the file on the Telk killing.
10: Yes, you told me. It's just as well there's no statute of limitations on murder.
9: And today that chain can be seen in its place in the Black Museum.
12: From the annals of the Criminal Investigation Department of the London Police, we bring you the dramatic stories of the crimes recorded by the objects in Scotland Yard's Gallery of Death, the Black Museum.

0: Well, here we are. The Black Museum. Scotland Yard's Museum of Murder. Here lies death. And this is different, quite different from a graveyard. Tombstones mark only the mounds beneath which dust has returned to dust. But these white cards, with the neat black lettering, designate the means of death. And in every case, it's been violent. Ah, there's the chain. Chain. Now, what do you associate with the word, with the sound, chain? Ships and anchors? Slavery? Bars and prisons, maybe? Well, hardly with a young girl of 23, seated in a hard chair in the bare office of Inspector Hall at Scotland Yard.
1: I'm sorry to ask you to repeat that statement, Miss Tomlinson. You'll understand that I find it rather hard to believe. You feel the same way, don't you, Sergeant?
2: I do, sir. No doubt about it, I do.
3: Well, I rather expected you would, Inspector. In modern times, no one believes in ghosts.
1: Do you, Miss Tomlinson?
3: Well, I didn't. Now I do.
1: And you've no explanation for these phenomena?
3: If I had, I wouldn't be here, Inspector. You must believe me. There is a ghost, and I'm frightened.
1: You mean, Miss Tomlinson, there are noises in the night, and they frighten you.
3: Noises. And the voice. My father's voice. He wants me out of the house. Well, why should he want me out when he left it to me? When we were so happy there together.
1: Just you and your father?
3: Mother died when I was very little. I hardly knew her. Now there's only myself.
1: And the house. Haunted. I see. Does this ghost, by any chance, rattle chains?
3: Yes. Oh, it's a horrible sound.
0: Apparently the good inspector had his own ideas about this ghost. In fact, after Joan Tomlinson left his office.
1: Interested, Preston?
2: In ghosts? Little, sir.
1: In good-looking heiresses, Sergeant.
2: Oh, that's her. No, sir. But it might be possible that someone else is, or in her property.
1: Perhaps. Well, look into it, Preston. If we don't, the odds are the young lady will be back until we do. Let me have a report in the morning.
0: The morning was 8 hours away as Sergeant Preston walked up the quiet street in the London suburb where each house stood alone in its own plot of ground. Even in the inadequate light from the street lamps, the sergeant could see something of well-kept lawns and trim hedges. He turned in at a concrete driveway, skirted two garages and attendant back gardens, finding his way to a screened back porch where a light showed briefly.
3: You came, Sergeant.
2: Thank you for the light.
3: My torch. I didn't want you to try the wrong house. This way. I thought we'd wait in the upstairs sitting room.
2: Whatever you think best, miss. It's your ghost.
3: Yes, isn't it? The stairs are this way.
0: The sergeant felt, rather than saw, in the darkness, that it was a large house. It seemed to be several rooms on the ground floor, and upstairs, they passed three closed doors before they entered the sitting room, which apparently extended the full width of the building.
3: That's the comfortable chair. It was father's.
2: Thank you, miss.
3: A drink?
2: No, thank you. I'll smoke, if I may.
3: Yes, of course.
2: When does he come? Midnight?
3: Any time after I've gone to bed. Usually. Around now.
0: They waited. Nothing.
2: Think he'll come tonight, miss? What's that?
3: It's starting. You'll see. It's starting.
4: The inspector will never believe that I...
3: Do you hear it, Sergeant? Do you?
4: How can I help it, miss?

0: him.
1: Tony, I can't rest. I can't.

0: It's human. It's got to be.
1: Does it, Sergeant, really? Does it have to be human? Have you ever been to a seance, Sergeant? Have you ever heard of the researches of Conan Doyle and dozens of others?
2: Now do you believe me, Sergeant?
3: There's something, miss.
2: Well, who could sound like my father? Who? Who would call me Joni? Oh, all right. We might as well have some lights now. It won't come back until tomorrow night.
3: I see. Only once a night?
2: Yes. Well, don't you want to search the house or anything?
1: Well, Sergeant, don't you? If this thing is human, there ought to be some trace, Sergeant. Oughtn't there?
3: No, miss. Whatever it is will be gone now. Maybe tomorrow night.
2: Well, you'll report this to the inspector. Please.
3: Yes, yes, of course. Shouldn't you go to a hotel for a while, miss, till this is cleared up?
2: Oh, I thought of that a week ago, Sergeant. But, well, I like my own room, and if it is my father, he won't harm me. He'd never do that.
1: You're very certain of that, aren't you, young lady? Aren't you a bit confused? If you believe that, why worry? Why go to the police, to the yard? Why be frightened of a fatherly ghost? And when the sergeant asks that...
2: I know, but I wanted someone else to hear him. I was scared. Maybe I was imagining things. I'll be all right, Sergeant. I expect I'm safe in my own house.
1: And so you send the sergeant on his way, the sergeant who ought to have searched the house. You take him down the back stairs and out the back door, Joan. You go upstairs, alone, to your own room and start to undress. Talk to yourself, give yourself courage.
2: Stop it, Joan Tomlinson. Stop it here. There's nothing to be afraid of. You're not going crazy. The lights. What? Why? The lights. Oh, no. No.
4: Joan.
2: Yes, Dad. Yes.
4: Go away, Joan. Go away before I have to hurt you. I don't want to. It's part of my punishment. I have to hurt you. Leave the house. Go away. Quickly. Run, Joan. Don't let me get you. Run. Run.
1: Yes, run. Run, Joan, run. There's menace in it now. Run, Joan, out into the black hallway down the front stairs. Run.
2: Oh! Help! Oh, somebody help me! Oh!
3: Miss Tomlinson. I waited about, miss. Thought he might come back. Heard you scream. Now, see here, miss. You're going straight to hospital, and I'm going straight to the inspector. I don't like the looks of this, not a bit.
5: Well, who would like the looks of it? Particularly if you didn't believe in ghosts, and of course, Inspector Hull didn't believe in ghosts.
1: Standing beside Joan in her room at the hospital, he was quite explicit.
6: It's a mighty corporeal ghost, miss.
2: How do you know, Inspector?
6: Your twisted ankle. That was no accident. A stair tread was sawn through. I understand ghosts have difficulty with cross-cut saws. Miss Tomlinson, do you have any next of kin? That is, anyone who might benefit if anything happened to you?
2: Only some second cousins. I haven't seen them in years.
6: They live in London?
2: Why, no. There was Larry Telk. He was in Manchester. I had a note after Father died. And Jerry Hennessy, he lives in Norwich. Yes, I think... And yes, of course, Ruth Carstairs. Father spoke of her. She's a school teacher, the oldest, a school in Bristol. But that's impossible, Inspector. None of them
6: would want you out of the way.
2: No, of course not.
6: I see. Then how do you account for this, Miss Tomlinson, Sergeant?
3: Yes, sir. Here it is.
2: But Where did you...
6: In the cellar of your house, under some burlap bags, right near the furnace, Miss Tomlinson. The furnace with its tin ducts to the registers in the room above. Many a youngster has used these echoing ducts to imitate a ghost or to overhear what was going on in another room. As I said before, Miss Tomlinson, this is a mighty corporeal ghost. He saw through stairs. He uses hot air ducts to amplify his voice. And he carries his own sound effects. I don't like this any more than Sergeant Preston does, miss. I don't like it at all.
5: And today, that same chain can be seen in the Black Museum. A piece of iron chain. The hot air ducts to carry a voice through a lonely house. No ghost, this, but someone with a plan and a motive. Inspector Hull had no illusions about ghosts, and certainly none about the danger to Joan Tomlinson.
6: All right, Preston. Let's get to work on this.
3: The three cousins?
6: Right.
3: The girl says there's no possibility.
6: Where there's a will, Sergeant, there's a way to start someone thinking. The girl was wrong about her ghost. She can be wrong about her cousins. Get the wires out, Preston. And I want an unobtrusive guard on the house, 24 hours a day. You've got the names of those people she mentioned?
5: Simple. Routine. Teletype messages. Advise earliest convenience. Well, the advice came so conveniently early that Inspector Hull, who sat at his desk with the three bits of yellow paper before him, remarked to Sergeant Preston,
6: "It's unbelievable, Sergeant."
3: Coincidence, sir?
6: Coincidence? My foot. All three dead within a few days of each other. All three filed, unsolved. Telk, July 6. Hennessy, July 8. Carstairs, July 12. Sergeant, under no circumstances is that girl to be permitted to leave the hospital. That's an order. She's safe there.
3: How long, Inspector?
6: Until I get back.
3: Back, sir?
6: Don't look blank, Preston. Just look at these telegraph replies. I'm making a cook's tour of these three cities, Manchester, Norwich, and Bristol. Obviously, I need facts. There seem to be quite a few facts in Manchester, Norwich, and Bristol.
5: England isn't so very large, you see, and the trains are fast. In Manchester...
6: I understand, Bardsby, that the Telk case was in your hands.
7: Aye, that's correct, sir.
6: Well, how far did you get?
7: No motive, nothing. Just this man, Telk, walking home alone on a July night, toward 11, a dark street, a carving knife in his back. That's all.
5: A night train to Norwich. Another police headquarters, another detective, anxious to cooperate.
7: Here it is, Inspector. All we have on the Hennessy case.
6: Tell me about it, Wilson.
7: Hit and run, driver. I checked the scene myself. Hennessy was hit on the sidewalk. Looked as if some drunk had driven right up on the walk and crushed the man against the building wall.
5: And so a pattern emerges. Two men die, quite unexpectedly, but in this case no clues, no indication that there was purpose or motive, except that a third man died quite naturally in London. And his daughter was the victim of deliberate fright. And all those involved were related to each other. Why, as a pattern emerges. It's continued in Bristol.
6: All right, Appleby. What have you on the Carstairs woman?
7: I checked the scene myself. Hennessy was hit on the sidewalk. Looked as if some drunk had driven right up on the walk and crushed the man against the building wall.
5: And so a pattern emerges. Two men die, quite unexpectedly, but in this case no clues, no indication that there was purpose or motive, except that a third man died quite naturally in London, and his daughter was the victim of deliberate fright, and all those involved were related to each other. Why, as a pattern emerges. It's continued in Bristol.
6: All right, Appleby. What have you on the Carstairs woman? A schoolteacher. I believe she was...
3: Retired, quiet, the usual, until she took some headache remedy the night of July the 12th. Unfortunately for her, someone had put strychnine in the bottle.
6: I know that kind of death. Nasty. Anything else?
3: Some prints on the bottle. Not hers. She smudged them with her own when she took the bottle out of the medicine cabinet. Her landlady said she had a visitor the day before, but she usually did. Former students, all that sort of thing.
6: Mind if I go over and see that landlady?
3: Oh, not at all. The name is Ross. Help yourself. Quite a talker, that woman.
1: It was a semi-detached villa with a vacancy sign on the door. Mrs. Ross was indeed quite a talker. Inspector Hull, let her talk.
8: Here at least 15 years. Oh, a wonderful woman, Inspector, sir. So many of our students come to see her, even after she retired. The kind of teacher you don't find nowadays.
6: I know exactly what you mean, ma'am.
8: And she was so happy that day, what with her...

0: and being here the day before and all.
1: Her cousin, Mrs. Ross?
0: Yes, I remember it clearly. She called. She was going out for a bit of cake for tea, now that her cousin Michael Stroud had come to see her.
2: A new name. Another cousin. One Michael Stroud. Carefully now, Inspector. Carefully.
3: You don't happen to know where he was from now, do you, ma'am?
0: Oh, from London. I have the address. Found an envelope in the waste paper basket while I was clearing out the poor thing's room.
3: Did you tell this to the police?
0: No, sir. They were so busy with their bustle and dusting everything for fingerprints, they said.
3: Yes, yes, yes, of course. Now, Mrs. Ross, may I have that address, please? That is, if you still have it.
2: Her teletype message travels much faster than a train from Bristol to London. By the time the inspector reached his office, Sergeant Preston was waiting with the answer.
4: We've been there, sir. Now, Michael Stroud had a flat at the address, but he's moved and left no forwarding address.
3: Oh, when did he move out?
4: July 13, sir. The day after the Carstairs woman died.
2: When the quarry is escaping, what do you do? Well, the least you can do is close some of the gaps in the situation. Try to develop motive and opportunity. The inspector permitted Joan Tomlinson to leave the hospital and to proceed in his company to the office of a solicitor.
5: Now, sit down, Joan. And you, Inspector.
6: Oh, thank you, Mr. Thomas.
3: Thank you.
5: I gather something is amiss.

0: Now, sit down, Joan. And you, Inspector.
1: Thank you, Mr. Thomas.
2: Thank you.
0: I gather something is amiss.
2: Mr. Thomas, we have reason to believe that three people have died because of Miss Tomlinson's inheritance, and that her own life is in danger.
0: Well, that's unbelievable, sir.
2: It usually is. However, the three who are dead are all, were, all second cousins of Miss Tomlinson, her next of kin. What we are here to find out is, does the will under which she inherits her property state to whom that property devises in the event of her death?
0: Not exactly. That is, if she dies intestate, the property under the law would pass to her next of kin, in equal shares, of course.
2: Mr. Thomas,
0: yes?
2: With all her second cousins dead, a third cousin would be next in line, correct?
0: Oh, absolutely. Of course, I know of no such relative, sir.
2: Unfortunately, sir, we do. His name is Michael Stroud. His whereabouts at present are unknown.
3: Motive, present. Very definitely present. Opportunity, obvious. And seized at least three times in Manchester, Norwich, and Bristol. As to the next move, the inspector outlined a plan, briefly.
2: Miss Tomlinson, do you still believe in ghosts?
1: Not anymore.
2: Very well. Would you be afraid to stay in your house? Alone?
1: I see. I'm to be the bit of cheese in the trap. Correct, Inspector?
2: Absolutely correct.
1: Very well. When do we begin?
3: Well, they began that night. Joan left the hospital, returned to her house. To the memories. To the now silent ducts. To the still chiming clock. The first night was uneventful. Others followed. Bit by bit, Joan slipped back into her normal everyday routine, a girl in her home with a servant during the day, alone at night. The ghost, the three deaths in three cities, the inspector began to take on aspects of a dream. Reality was coming home after an evening in the city, going upstairs, listening to the little clock, preparing for sleep, indulging in the little habit of talking to herself.
1: Nothing to worry about. Really nothing. He's gone away. Out of the country, maybe. Oh, forget Michael Stroud, Joni. Forget the whole thing. What's that?
4: How are you, Joni? Feeling well? And safe?
1: Get out! Whoever you are!
4: That won't work, Joni. You know I'm your cousin, Michael. Come to call.
1: I never saw you before.
4: In my life? I know, dear. And now that you have seen me, what else is there to live for?
1: You couldn't get away with it.
4: Oh, yes, I could. I can. I will. You'll be a lovely suicide, dear. Carbon monoxide from the register, from the furnace. Or maybe, yes, maybe they'll call it accidental death.
1: Inspector Holland, find you.
4: Oh?
1: No matter where you are.
4: I doubt it. He wasn't around to seize me tonight, was he? And I'm very good at hiding. More. I never tie me to Cousin Larry or Cousin Jerry or Cousin Luke.
1: They will. They have. They're the fingerprints.
4: Ah, there now. That's their worry, not mine. Now sit down. In that chair.
1: I won't.
4: Sit down. I have it planned perfectly, Joan. You'll sit down. I'll tie you in that chair, shut the windows, the door, turn on the heat. You'll be gagged, too. I forgot to mention that. You'll die.
1: No.
4: I'll come back, put you on the bed.
1: No! No, you won't! You can't make me!
4: I said sit down and shut up!
2: Take him in charge, Sergeant. We have enough.
4: A trap! But Joan, the bait!
2: Sergeant, look out!
5: Yes, sir! Thank you, sir, for getting his gun away, sir.
2: Nicely handled, Sergeant. You all right, Miss Tomlinson?
1: Yes, I think so. He is a very corporeal ghost, isn't he, Inspector?
2: Definitely. And I believe his corporeal fingerprints will match those in the handle of a very corporeal knife in Manchester, a steering wheel in Norwich, a bottle in Bristol, and a certain chain in the possession of Scotland Yard.